0: human-caused climate change. At least 110 people are dead after a powerful earthquake rocked western Colombia and neighboring countries. The early morning quake caused serious damage to buildings in the region, prompting people to evacuate homes as far away as the capital, Bogota. Freelance reporter Cody Weddle brings us more from Venezuela.
1: A powerful 7.4 earthquake set off alarms and shook buildings just after 7:30 local time in Colombia. The epicenter was located in western Colombia near the cities of Manizales and Pereira.
2: 20 estructuras colapsadas en Cali.
1: According to the mayor of Cali, Alejandro Eder, at least 20 buildings in the city have collapsed. The shaking was felt across the country, including in the capital city of Bogota, where Fernando Arciniegas was beginning his day.
3: I noticed like some movements within the building, and then I got up and the alarms were very hard, but it was horrible. It was awful.
1: In the city of Cali, the mayor says some people are trapped under the rubble of collapsed buildings. The earthquake follows the double quakes that struck Venezuela on June 24th and killed over 6,000 people. For CBC News, Cody Weddle, La Guaira, Venezuela.
0: CONCACAF, which runs soccer in the Caribbean, North and Central America, is among three soccer federations issuing an open letter attacking FIFA President Gianni Infantino. It's over his failed plan to sell a 20% stake in the commercial rights to the World Cup. The letter says Infantino had broken trust with the now-abandoned proposal. The statement stops short of calling for new leadership, but is asking for a fully independent review of what happened. A Canadian who posed as a pilot to get free flights has pleaded guilty to wire fraud in the U.S. Dallas Pokernick previously worked as a flight attendant for a commercial airline in Canada. The 34-year-old agreed to pay restitution to the airlines as part of his plea deal. He faces a sentence of up to 20 years in prison, a fine of up to $250,000, and a term of supervised release. And that is The World This Hour. For CBC News, I'm Stephanie Skanderas.
4: Hi, I'm Sarah Penton in Kelowna. You're listening to CBC Radio 1, and this is Radio West. Coming up in the next hour of the program, BC battling more than 100 active fires, including a massive fire that forced the entire district of Summerland to flee. We'll speak to a wildfire specialist from UBC Okanagan to talk about the rapid spread of fires that we're seeing this season. Plus, a 90-year-old woman from Saskatoon was on her way to Kelowna for her birthday when the wildfire sent her back to Calgary. We'll find out how making friends with strangers half her age allowed her to get to her destination. That conversation coming up next on the program. It is very smoky and it's gotten kind of dark, I'd say, in the Kelowna area. Can't see a lick of sun out there. We've got these orange air quality warnings right across the region. Kelowna has dropped a degree. We're at 29 in Kelowna. Kamloops, smoky and 30. 17 right now and beautifully sunny in Prince George. Enjoy that sunshine. A little bit cloudy and on the cool side in Prince Rupert at 16 degrees this hour. And in Smithers, we're at 18. Let's head next to our Vancouver newsroom. And Stephanie Mercier has some of the day's news headlines.
5: Hi, Sarah. Evacuation orders and alerts remain in effect around the Bald Range wildfire near Summerland. We are expecting an update later this evening from wildfire and regional officials. At the moment, there is no timeline for when residents may be able to return. And the mayor of Summerland says now the town's landfill is on fire. And in other news, the federal government has announced $30 million to help BC companies impacted by U.S. tariffs. We'll have those stories and more news at the bottom of the hour.
4: Thanks very much, Stephanie Mercier, in our Vancouver newsroom. Let's have a look now at what's happening on the roads. Dana Kelly, I know it's a complicated one out there. Folks are heading out and wanting to get around in certain areas of the province. Mm-hmm. What are you seeing the most?
6: Well, so there's still a lot of closures that remain in effect due to all the wildfires that are going on. So Highway 97 in the central Okanagan remains closed in both directions between Penticton and Peachland through Summerland. So there is a detour that has been created through a Forest Service Road, Forest Service Road 201, and that's it'll take you to Highway 33 between Penticton and Kelowna. But for anybody who is considering traveling on that route, that route is intended for essential travel only and only for passenger vehicles. So it is a bumpy Forest Service road. So it is not in the best condition. So it essential travel only. West Side Road in West Kelowna also remains closed in both directions. It's closed from Shelter Cove all the way to the Vernon area. So the alternate route in that for that is Highway 97. Highway 1 also remains closed in both directions in the Fraser Canyon. So it's the southbound closure starts at south of Boston Bar and the northbound closure starts at Yale. So you can either use Highway 3 or Highway 5 as an alternate route. Highway 97 also remains closed through the South Caribou, but the Thompson-Nicola Regional District has downgraded that evacuation order to an alert. So that means people affected by the Pear Lake wildfire can start to go home. But because of that ongoing closure on Highway 97, people must return to the area via Highway 24. So a lot going on in our highways and our roadways here in BC because of the wildfire situation. So do double check DriveBC before you head out anywhere. You can always give us a call if you see something that we need to pass on to others who are traveling within the province. You can give us a call at 1-855-222-5775 or you can send us an email to radiowest@cbc.ca and we'll pass that information along.
7: Thanks very much. That's Dana Kelly at the helm of our program this Monday afternoon. We are at 5:08 Pacific, 6:08 in the Mountain Time Zone. And up next on the program, the Bald Range fire has had a devastating impact on people's lives throughout the Okanagan. But there are some good news stories finding their way through the chaos. Patricia Robinson was on her way to Kelowna from Saskatoon when her flight was rerouted back to Calgary because of wildfire smoke. On that flight, she made good friends with two men half her age. She's pushing 90. They agreed to take Patricia to Kelowna in time for her birthday, and not just any birthday. Patricia Robinson turns 90 on Friday, and she's on the line with us now from Kelowna. Patricia, hello.
8: Hello, Sarah. Nice to talk to you.
7: Nice to talk to you. Happy almost birthday.
8: Oh, thank you.
7: What brings you to Kelowna from Saskatoon for your birthday?
8: Well, I have two sons here, two grandsons and two great-granddaughters. So the family brought me here to celebrate my birthday.
7: That is wonderful. Okay, so take me back. You were on the plane from Saskatoon, but you had to turn around. What happened? It was the wildfire smoke, hey?
8: Well, we came Saskatoon to Calgary, then we changed planes. So in Calgary, Quinn was my seatmate. And after we were airborne, we struck up a conversation and we just clicked, talked the whole way. Then we heard the announcement that the flight couldn't land and we were going back to Calgary. He indicated maybe the next answer would be to rent a vehicle and get home that way. He'd been away for a while and wanted to get home. Tanner was in the row behind us. He overheard the mention of possibly renting a car and he indicated he was in if that came to be. So that's how it came to be. Then they asked me if I was interested and eventually we had two more flights were canceled. And so that was the answer. We gentleman rented a vehicle. We split everything three ways when we got here. We had a delightful journey for three strangers. We just clicked and it was great.
7: I love that. So this is Quinn Sedmark, who is your seatmate. And this Tanner guy, it's Tanner Sailwich, he and Quinn didn't know each other either?
8: No, we were three strangers. Yes. I mean, really, when I think about it, it is remarkable. But at the time, it made perfect sense. Everybody was comfortable and I don't know. It's just good. Trusted my instincts and didn't really, I wasn't too concerned about what my family might be thinking of this because I was texting them as to what was going on. But anyway, it all worked out. They were wonderful gentlemen and it was excellent.
7: Was there any point where, at first, like, hey, it might be a good idea. And then did you go at any point going, wait a minute, what am I doing here?
8: No, not once. Not once. I'm no kidding. I was just really comfortable with them both. And they are just fine young men to me.
7: And they're young guys, right? Ish.
8: Well, they are. I would say Quinn might even be younger than Tanner. I'm not sure.
7: Yeah, kind of 40s-ish.
8: Just happened with the birthday sharing that we realized, the difference in age there. So.
7: So what did you guys talk about? That's a long drive from Calgary to Kelowna. What did you guys talk about?
8: Well, I don't think there was, we never got into any controversial things, but we seemed to just chatter all the way and had the radio on, and they found some good comedians that we listened to, so we all enjoyed the laughter along the way as well. And it just went just really, really well. I just said to somebody else that almost was better maybe than a family road trip. We all just got along really well.
7: What did your family say when they found out you're hopping the car with a couple of dudes you didn't know?
8: Well, I've heard varying things when I got here, but, you know, kind of what the heck is Grandma doing? And do you think she's okay? And there's somebody else saying, well, yeah, we're pretty sure she'll be all right. And then, well, why don't we even have any phone numbers? So, but anyway, my judgment turned out to be really good.
7: Is this something that you would kind of do anyways? Are you the kind of person that just, you know, talks to people and you know, goes on adventures?
8: I wouldn't say too much about the adventures, but I do like to talk to people. I like people. I find them quite interesting. Conversations are always good.
7: I love that. And they're both coming home. They both live in Kelowna, these guys?
8: Yes. They were both coming home to family here. Yes.
7: Nice. And for the record, we did ask them. We did give them the opportunity to come and join us. We thought it would have been fun, but they were feeling a little shy. Totally cool.
8: Oh, really?
7: Yeah.
8: You mean... Huh? So this old gal is the only one willing to chat with you. Wow.
7: We should have given them the gears a bit more.
8: I think I might send them a message and say, hey, guys, yeah.
7: Are you going to keep in touch with them?
8: I think so. I think it would only be right.
7: I agree.
8: To do that. Yes. I mean, they really are my heroes.
7: Aww, yeah. And tell me more about what it meant for you to be able to make it out here and be here with your family for such a special birthday.
8: Well, it's really special. I mean, I would have ended up back in Saskatoon, and who knows when I ever, you know, when the airport would be open. It's open again today, but, you know, we could have run into the same things on a later flight. So it just seemed a sensible thing to do to get here. So.
7: Yeah. And flights are still being canceled. And but sorry about the smoke. It's not exactly beautiful for you to be here right now.
8: It's
7: right?
8: Okay. Yeah. Happily, it doesn't bother me. So I'm very fortunate that way. So it's really good.
7: I bet
8: really
7: they're good. Also glad to see you. Hey.
8: Well, I think they are. I think they're nodding their head. Yes. So I guess that's positive.
7: Yeah. And she's in one piece.
8: Yes. All in one piece. Yeah. Yes, absolutely. Yeah.
7: Well, what is this experience? Maybe, you know, how are you going to remember this when you walk away and when you think about the other end of it and maybe the kindness of strangers and just how life unfolds in a funny way?
8: Well, I think we're all a little, what's the word, odd, gobsmacked. I'm not quite sure the right word to use, but we are all, we can't believe the comments that have come back on the, and just we're in the hundreds and thousands of them apparently that have come back from the original posting that was just meant as a thank you to Quinn and Tanner for getting me here. And it just really spiraled into, I mean, it's just, as I say, we're all just kind of in amazement. But people are kind and I think maybe it was a feel-good story for other people to share, too, in the midst of all this trial and tribulation that's going on right now with the fires and the whole world in general.
7: Yeah, people sure need it, I think.
8: Well, they seem to, that's what we're starting to feel from the response. It must have triggered something in them. Yeah. Either that or what a foolish woman she was. So I don't know.
7: I think they're all pretty happy to hear a bit of good news. We need it. What are you going to do for your birthday?
8: Well, we're not entirely sure. My oldest son is and his wife are coming from Regina, so they'll be living in the next day or two to drive. And so we're not quite sure what we'll do, but we'll at least all be here together. So that's special.
7: Well,
8: missing one granddaughter and her fiance but otherwise, we'll all be here.
7: We affectionately call the listeners to our program, the Radio West Fam Jam. So on behalf of the Radio West Fam Jam, happy birthday from all of us.
8: Thank you so much.
7: Have a wonderful time. I've really enjoyed chatting with you, Patricia. Thanks so much for this.
8: You as well. Thank you.
7: Take care. Bye-bye.
8: Appreciate the interest. Bye-bye.
7: Take care. Patricia Robinson in Kelowna. She's from Saskatoon. She celebrates her 90th birthday on Friday, and she's going to do it with family and friends here in Kelowna. If you want to share a story with us here on the program, we'd love to hear from you. We're at radiowest@cbc.ca. Maybe you've been touched by the kindness of folks during these times. Let us know. radiowest@cbc.ca is our email address, or you can call us at 1- 1-855-222-5775. That's 1-855-222-5775. Let's get to a little bit of music next on the program. And Antonia Greenway is an indie folk country singer-songwriter from Germany. She's playing a show in Sycamuse on Friday. Here she is with Wild Hearts.

0: That is an artist that is performing in Sycamose on Friday, Antonia Greenway with Wild Heart. She's going to be playing at Moose Mulligan's Public Eatery on Friday in Sycamose. Well, up next on the program, BC is in a province-wide state of emergency. The Bald Range fire near Summerland has grown more than 156 square kilometers. There are more than 100 other wildfires burning in the province as well. Evacuation orders remain in place for the village of Clinton because of the nearby Pear Lake fire as well. To help us understand a bit more about how these wildfires are spreading so quickly, we reached Matthew Bourbonnais. He's an assistant professor at UBC Okanagan and co-director for the Center for Wildfire Coexistence. Matthew Bourbonnais, hello there.
1: Hi.
0: So take us back to this past weekend. Things really seem to have changed over the past week or so, I think you could say. What stood out to you over the last week or so?
1: I think the last week or so reflect kind of conditions that have been building probably for the better part of the year, especially here in the Okanagan. We came into this fire season in a pretty significant pretty significant drought. If you look at even Lake Okanagan, the levels are historically low. So really what that's done is kind of set up our forests and our fuels and our landscapes to be really susceptible to fire. It's incredibly dry out there. And we haven't seen a lot of rain for the last few months. And so really across a lot of the southern part of the province, and conditions were pretty susceptible to wildfires. And then obviously, here in the last few weeks, we've seen a few fires that have gone from, ignition to a considerable size quite fast, Bradley Creek being one of them.

0: coming into the spring. And then we've had a pretty hot and dry summer. And when you have that kind of just persistent heat, it really is just, you know, almost think of it like a straw sucking all the moisture out of your trees and your fuels. And those are both dead and live fuels. Around Summerlin, like a lot of areas in this province, we have a considerable amount of fuel accumulation that happens around our communities with you know, dense trees and dense forests. And what we saw there with, you know, an ignition late in the afternoon, and then, you know, this momentary clearing of the smoke in the Okanagan that lets some kind of solar radiation hit that fire, and then some wind gusts to kind of carry it. It went from, you know, an ignition to really aggressive fire growth really quite quickly. And the challenge with that is that, you know, our suppression systems are kind of set up around the premise that we can get there really fast and have a chance to hold it. But when a fire grows that quickly, you know, there's a really good chance that it's going to exceed our capacity to respond. And that's regardless of what you have for air tankers or crews, which is really what we saw in Summerlin.
1: And as you said, it happens so fast. I mean, we've had usually, you know, we've seen quite a few big evacuations in the last while, but they've been like, okay, you know, they'll send it out at night, but you got to be gone by 10 o'clock tomorrow. Or, you know, there's a bit of a heads up. Just talk to us how unusual it is to have to evacuate an entire community like so quickly. I mean, I got a text from the mayor at midnight saying we're going now.
0: Yeah, it was obviously, you know, really explosive conditions. I mean, the way that fire grew from, you know, ignition to a few thousand hectares within a few hours, that's about as aggressive a fire growth as you'll ever kind of see with a wildfire. So, you know, the BC Wildfire Service is talking about rank 5 and rank 6 fire. And those are just categories that we use to kind of describe general fire behavior. But that's, you know, a well-organized crown fire moving through the trees with flames that are, you know, dozens of meters high and kind of sending embers and spotting into the distance, starting other fires. So, you know, when you're seeing that kind of fire growth going from nothing to, you know, thousands of hectares, you know, the ability to move from an alert to an order, that's going to happen really, really quickly. So, you know, something fairly unusual, although, you know, in the McDougal Creek wildfire in 2023 and even in Bradley Creek here a few weeks ago, we went from fire to evacuation order really fast. So I think, you know, moving forward for the rest of the fire season, it just kind of tells people that, you know, things can change and can change really, really quickly right now. So if you live in one of these communities, to be, you know, have that go bag and know what your plan is.
1: Well, and I wanted to ask you about exactly that, because provincial officials held a press conference on the weekend as well. And one thing that they really, you heard them say over and over again, I mean, we're in the beginning of August and these conditions, we have conditions like this across so much of the province. How concerned are you that we could see a situation similar, like this exact same situation play out elsewhere and more than once?
0: Yeah, the conditions are definitely there. We have a lot of fire season ahead of us in August and maybe even to September until we start seeing hopefully some fall rains, although we'll see what happens with the forecast. I think, like, you know, right now we haven't seen any rain that's really, you know, driven down this type of fire behavior. The smoke that's been kind of hanging out over top of these fires can actually help alleviate a little bit of the fire behavior, because you're not getting that sunlight kind of hitting the fire to really heat things up. But, you know, with the forecast calling for dry lightning and other kinds of conditions that can start new fires, you know, the same conditions are out there. It's dry. And if we get that hot and windy kind of weather right after a fire, there's no reason that it can't grow. I think the other, you know, contributing factor is that there's a lot of fires in BC right now, and there's a lot of fires that are really important that we have a lot of resources deployed on. And that's kind of, you know, stretching our capacity to respond. And obviously we have crews coming in from out of country and out of province to kind of help support, but it just really speaks to the importance of, you know, if you're out in the forest, being really careful, because we really can't afford another fire.
1: Well, and again, I wanted to ask you about that next as well. In terms of resources, you know, they were patting themselves on the back a little bit during the press conference saying, you know, we had already we knew it was going to be bad. So we have these resources in from Australia and Mexico. But how from what you can see, how are we doing for resources? Like how thinly stretched are we now, and how much trouble will we be in if we get more fires?
0: I think, those resources help because essentially

0: essentially what you're doing, you know, the crews, the provincial crews that are out and from the fire departments, you know, at a certain point, they're going to need a break. And so what this does, it allows the province to kind of start cycling those crews out so they can get a little bit of rest. You can get some of these international crews in on these fires to kind of help supporting with holding and mop up in hot spots. And it frees up crews then to be able to be redeployed onto new fires. And so, you know, everything helps. But again, it just kind of speaks again to, like, you know, if we're seeing this type of aggressive fire growth, crews have a limited capacity. You know, there's fires that are safe for them to respond to, and then there's those that aren't. And so, you know, even if you have crews available when you have fires like this, they just exceed our capacity to respond. So it's great that, you know, the crews are getting cycled out. That'll help for their, you know, their health and making them available again. But, you know, the conditions aren't changing. So that's still the real thing that'll drive the rest of the fire season.
1: Yeah. Thank you so much for making the time for us. I know it's been a busy one for you, so I really appreciate making time for us today. Thank you.
0: Thank you.
1: Okay. That's Matthew Bourbonnais, Assistant Professor for UBC Okanagan and Co-Director for the Center for Wildfire Coexistence.

0: Well, thank you very much for spending part of your afternoon with us here on Radio West. Do want to make a special programming note. A media briefing is going to be held at 6 o'clock in about half an hour's time with officials from the regional district and fire officials as well. And we're going to be bringing that live. So normally at 6 o'clock, we head to Your World Tonight. But today we're going to bring you that live briefing starting at 6 o'clock. So stay tuned to CBC Radio 1. Radio West continuing to monitor the situation as the Bald Range wildfire continues to grow. We'll bring you the latest coming up. More programming to come here on our show, but first though, local news at 5:30 Pacific.
1: This is CBC News from Vancouver. Good afternoon, I'm Stephanie Mercier. First to the wildfire situation, the Bald Range fire burning near Summerland continues to spread, with a size estimated today at almost 156 square kilometers. Summerland's mayor, Doug Holmes, says the community's landfill is now ablaze.
2: You can't just necessarily dump a whole bunch of water on a landfill because of all the chemicals and everything that are in there. And so you have to be very specialized. Skill to deal with fires at landfills. So BC Wildfire's on it, but it's one more complication for sure.
1: The extent of the damage in Summerland is still unclear, but thousands of people remain out of their homes. The province says this afternoon it has block booked more than 1,000 hotel rooms in the Okanagan that are now available for evacuees and has added staff at the BC Evacuee Hotline. And as Brady Strachan reports, officials are asking people to be patient.
3: Here I am, wasting my time.
4: Frustrations are mounting for Summerland evacuee Bev Langert and her husband. They're waiting in line to register for emergency support services on Monday after giving up on the long wait over the weekend and paying for a hotel room themselves.
3: We're all over 70. You cannot sleep in a car. We've all got medical issues.
4: The entire community of 12,000 people in Summerland is under an evacuation order. Officials are asking evacuees to remain patient. Eric Thompson is with the Emergency Operations Center.
5: It can be stressful, but I want you to know that everybody working on this wildfire is doing the very best they can.
4: Meanwhile, the RCMP are asking people not to speculate on who caused the fire. Brady Strachan, CBC News, Kelowna.
1: As Brady mentioned, police are investigating the cause of the Bald Range fire and debunking a social media video that claims a specific individual started it. Police say the posts allege the person started the blaze by lighting a wildlife deterrent device, also known as a bear banger. However, Staff Sergeant Chris Clark says investigators have determined that's simply not true.
6: We're aware of this particular individual, that we know who this person is, and we're still looking to speak to them. But however, they're not considered a suspect in this fire. In fact, the fire had already started, was well established, approximately 8 kilometers away from where they were when this video was shot.
1: Clark says police want to hear from anyone who saw something suspicious and want to review any dash cam footage or videos taken last Friday afternoon in the Summerland area. Meanwhile, police in Salmon Arm have arrested an individual in relation to a fire that started along the Trans-Canada Highway Saturday. Investigators believe that fire was deliberately set. And finally, RCMP in Vernon are also investigating a suspicious fire lit Sunday morning in Becker Park. And in an effort to prevent new fires, the province is now prohibiting recreational off-road vehicles on provincial crown land in some areas. The ban is now in effect for parts of the Caribou Fire Center, the Kamloops and Southeast Fire Centers, and parts of the Coastal Fire Center. In other news, the federal government has announced $30 million for BC companies impacted by U.S. tariffs. But as Amelia John reports, some in the business community are calling for more certainty by streamlining domestic trade.
7: Gregor Robertson, the federal minister responsible for Pacific Economic Development Canada, says 24 organizations in manufacturing, technology, and forestry will receive funding from the Regional Tariff Response Initiative.
8: Regardless of what happens with the next set of tariffs or the CUSMA negotiations, we have to invest in our companies, our entrepreneurs, our organizations that can strengthen Canada's economy. That is what we can control.
9: It's a drop in the bucket.
7: Laura Jones with the Business Council of BC says there's uncertainty and anxiety ahead of new U.S. tariffs set to take effect on some Canadian goods next week.
9: While they don't affect goods across the board, they do affect for British Columbia about 14% of the goods that we export to the U.S. And a 50% tariff is a punishingly high tariff.
7: She's calling for a streamlining of domestic systems and processes so businesses can improve trade domestically between provinces. Amelia John, CBC News, Burnaby.
1: The search for a bear that attacked a three-year-old girl in Maple Ridge over the weekend continues. The Conservation Service says a black bear was located and killed by Mounties yesterday, but it has been determined it was not the same bear that attacked the girl on the deck of her home. The girl was airlifted to hospital and suffered non-life-threatening injuries. And near Pemberton, a man is recovering after an attack by a grizzly. Alana Kelly has the details.
10: A man managed to escape a grizzly bear attack with non-life-threatening injuries. It happened last night in the backcountry near Pemberton. Conservation officers say the attack was defensive in nature and due to a close-range surprise encounter. The man managed to self-rescue and seek help. Bear biologist and researcher Wayne McCrory says people should travel in groups, always carry bear spray, and avoid doing activities at dusk and dawn.
11: Most of the grizzly bear injurious incidents occur after July, when the bears are more intensely feeding to gain a third of their body weight before hibernation. So hopefully there won't be any more, but it's difficult to predict.
10: Lana Charniello is a research scientist who specializes in human and bear conflicts.
12: One of the things we need to remember when we're out in bear habitat is to always make noise. The best way to make noise is by using our voice.
10: Conservation officers investigated and say there is no ongoing threat, but warning signs have been put up in the area. Alana Kelly, CBC News, Squamish.
1: And that is the CBC News from Vancouver.
0: Thanks so much. It's Stephanie Mercier on our news desk this afternoon. Let's have a look now at the weather forecast with Steve Jung. Hey, Steve.
13: Hey, Sarah.
0: How's the weather forecast looking? Of course, we pay such close attention, especially during these fire times.
13: No, absolutely, of course. And that's an ongoing situation that we continue monitoring. But how that's affecting the weather is it really is leading to some kind of, I would say, very unstable and very unpredictable conditions for the next couple of days. Now, starting with that wildfire smoke, due to widespread smoke, most of the southern interior and the southeast of the province remains under air quality warnings. The southern interior, the Kootenays and the Columbia Mountains, still under an orange warning due to that smoke. And over the weekend, there was a shift in the winds, which kind of helped clear some of the smoke. But with that big fire now burning close to Penticton, that's putting up even more smoke in the air. And we really do need a drastic change in conditions. And as of right now, Environment Canada is saying that no improvement can be expected for the rest of today. So for tonight, expect a chance of showers, though, early in the evening in the southern interior, as well as in the East Kootenays, which also brings a risk of thunderstorm. That rain could provide a little bit of relief. It really does depend on the amount. And at this time, it's not looking like it's going to be too much. It's something, and it is a sign that as we get closer to the midweek point, we actually do see more of that rain entering the forecast. So near the Columbia Mountains, there's a chance of showers tonight as well. Risk of thunderstorms overnight. And in other parts of the province, the skies are a bit clearer. Hazy in Williams Lake due to smoke, but the risk of thunderstorms persists through the central interior, the Peace region, as well as up in the northeast and around Fort Nelson. BC Wildfire Service is warning of that continued hot and dry weather as we continue through the week and the possibility of new fire starts because of that risk of dry lightning. So that is not a great combination. And amidst all the dry weather, the fires can establish and spread quickly. The risk of thunderstorms in the northwest, that's there as well. The north and central coast tonight, they will be a bit more settled with mostly cloudy conditions over the central coast and a chance of showers inland tonight and cloudy over much of northern BC. Tomorrow, smoky conditions are expected to persist through the south and southeast of BC, but possible to see a mix of sun and cloud for the day in the southern interior, the Kootenays, and in Revelstoke and Golden. Tuesday comes with a risk of thunderstorms for the Columbia Mountains, but in these areas, the conditions on Tuesday night are forecast to change to partly cloudy with a chance of showers. And in Penticton, the long-range forecast shows that hopefully by the time we get to not as we get through this week, but by the time we get to next week, we could see more of that rain actually properly returning to the forecast, maybe possibly even 20 to 30 millimeters of rain by midweek next week, so next Wednesday. In central BC and the Peace region, expect a mix of sun and cloud to start, bringing with it a chance of showers in the afternoon, as well as a risk of thunderstorms. That'll turn into cloudy with a chance of showers in the evening. Up in the northeast, sunny skies will turn to a mix of sun and cloud with a chance of showers in the afternoon. And that chance of showers will persist into the evening as well. Up in the northwest, We'll see showers to start the day, a risk of thunderstorms in the afternoon, and cloudy with a chance of showers Tuesday night. Along the north and central coast, the conditions are a lot more stable. We'll see cloud cover over the central coast to start the day tomorrow. Winds to about 40 kilometers an hour, clearing a bit around noon. Highs of about 24 degrees inland with a chance of showers, 19 by the water. And we'll see some cloudy conditions inland tomorrow night with a chance of showers as well, and clear skies over Bella Bella. On the north coast, tomorrow will bring mostly a mix of sun and cloud. Chance of showers later in the morning. As we get to the afternoon, Prince Rupert could get some more drizzly rain, then clear to a mix of sun and cloud. Terrace will definitely be the warmer spot with highs of about 21 tomorrow during the day, and Tuesday night cloudy with a chance of showers in the evening and clear skies over Prince Rupert. Temperatures overall, in especially in southern parts of the province, with that smoke and with some of these changing conditions, the temperatures are coming down slightly, still remaining pretty hot. Highs of about 28 degrees in the southern interior, 29 in the West Kootenays, 26 near Cranbrook. We'll see temperature highs of about 23 degrees tomorrow for Revelstoke and Kelowna, 21 in central BC, 20 degrees up in the Peace region, 25 in Fort Nelson, 18 up in the northwest, and highs overall of about 16 to 17 over the north coast outside of Terrace, which will be warmer by a few degrees.
0: All right, Steve, thanks so much for this.
13: All right, take care, Sarah.
0: You too. That is Steve Jung with our weather forecast. Let's have a look at some of our current conditions in our listening area. Just got a lovely call from Janet, I believe it was, in Prince George. She lives about 45 minutes outside of Prince George, and there's some lovely rain falling. So glad to hear that, although Environment Canada still telling me that it's sunny and 17. So, that's what Environment Canada is saying. So I'm glad there's getting a little bit of rain outside of Prince George. Elsewhere in the north, in Williams Lake, well, north-ish, it's 20 degrees. Smithers sitting at 18. In Dawson Creek, it's 17 degrees, and it is 17 as well in Fort St. John, 22 in Fort Nelson. Bit of light rain in Bella Coola and 17. Prince Rupert is cloudy and 15 degrees. Massett sitting at 16 under a mostly sunny sky. Golden Year at 24. In Revelstoke, it's hazy and 29. North breeze gusting to 30 kilometers an hour. We have 29s in Nelson, Creston, and in Cranbrook. Castlegar is at 31. The cusp is 26, as is Salmon Arm. Vernon's 28 degrees. Kamloops sitting at 30. And in Kelowna, the sky's really turned a weird color. It's really hazy and kind of orange out there and dark and smoky. We're sitting at 29 degrees in Kelowna.

0: Time right now is 5:42 Pacific, 6:42 in the Mountain Time Zone. And up next on the program, one of the people who had to evacuate from Summerland was such a new resident that she didn't even have time to unpack. Carrie Gold also happens to be a reporter for the Globe and Mail. She had just moved to Summerland when the fire broke out. Carrie Gold is on the line with us now from Penticton. Carrie, hello.
1: Hello.
0: Where are you right now?
1: I'm in Penticton at a hotel. Yeah. Yerskaha. Yeah.
0: You managed to get a hotel.
1: We did. The first night we didn't. We had to go all the way to Karamias. And then because Penticton was full according to every hotel we asked. And then we came back on Saturday and found a hotel. And now we're here with our cat. And down the hall is our disabled friend with his dog who we got out of. We quickly went and grabbed out of their house and got them into the car on that terrible night.
0: Yeah. Did you know them ahead of time? Or is this a new?
1: Oh, yeah.
0: Okay.
1: Yeah. No, we all moved together. So okay. we're all new to Summerland because we came up from Vancouver. And this is a long time plan that we've had. We restored a heritage house and done a huge renovation. And we like being outdoors and mountain biking and all that stuff. The lake. I've been coming up here for years. Mm-hmm. My brother relocated up here. Mm-hmm. And it was really exciting. We just moved in last week.
0: Wow. And, man. Okay. So you just moved in. You're not even close to unpacked, I'm sure. Can you take me through what happened on Friday night? How things unfold for you guys?
1: Yeah, we were out for dinner at a vineyard and we left and there was a huge, huge black cloud above us that didn't seem normal at all. And we started driving and instantly saw very big flames in the distance, but not very far away, it seemed. They were huge. Really huge. I've never seen anything like it. And then we quickly went into town to get gas because that's what you're supposed to do, I guess, when we might be leaving. Mm-hmm. And it was strange because we were gassing up and just standing there with our jaws open, staring at this huge inferno that was coming up from behind the mountain. Because there's this mountain where my husband loves to mountain bike. And it was, the flames were bigger than the mountain, the height of the mountain. It was massive and people were slowing down and staring at it. And it was like a Spielberg moment, where suddenly there's, some very strange thing happening that shouldn't be happening. And we went home and we just turned on the TV and we became instantly glued to Eric Thompson, who's the regional communications guy, his YouTube channel that we've all been watching. And he was giving updates on what's happening. And then every now and then we get that crazy evacuation alert, the big yellow thing, with a horrible siren sound. And we found out that half the town had to evacuate and go to the arena. And so we were thinking, well, we're safe. But meanwhile, I'm looking out the window, the sky's getting that weird color, which you would know in Kelowna. Mm-hmm. And suddenly it got really creepy because I'm seeing this glow on one side of the mountain come over the ridge and I'm seeing the shapes of trees kind of exploding and up in balls of fire. And then I'm seeing the fire coming down the mountain. And I had just talked to a neighbor, a retired RCMP officer, who said, no, that fire would take 2 days to get to us. Mm-hmm. And then he was like, maybe not. Like suddenly, because everybody's standing there looking out. All the lights are on in the houses at by now it would be maybe 1 a.m. and you could just tell people are pacing around wondering what to do.
0: Yeah.
1: And and the air became very strange. I could hear the sound of ashes falling on the skylights. Like they were getting bigger, the ashes, and the air was getting really warm. And in the upstairs of the house, it was really getting smoky. And it just felt really odd in the silence because there's really loud crickets at night. That's one of the Okanagan things I find. And there was no cricket, no cricket sound. It was just this really eerie silence. And I said, and somebody texted me, a neighbor said, I've already left. You need to leave and you need to go get your, our disabled friend Stuart and get him out of there. Mm-hmm. And so when you're not ready for something and I didn't know what to pack, my hands were shaking. I was trying to figure out what to throw in a bag. I just grabbed my computer, my passport, because half of our belongings were in boxes.
0: Yeah.
1: You know.
0: Yeah, like you don't even know where to start. Your life is already upside down because you're in the middle of a move and now you got to leave. I can't, must have been, I can't imagine what's going through your mind. Like,
1: And we've literally finished the build on it. We just got our occupancy permit. And so, yeah, it was awful. So and I ran into my friend's house, basically dragged him out of there. You know, he didn't understand what was happening. It was, anyway, we got in the car and it was quite a lot of traffic going to Penticton. Mm-hmm. And we just didn't, that night was awful because we were up all night texting with other, you know, neighbors. Nobody slept.
0: Yeah.
1: Everybody was terrified because you just think you're going to lose everything.
0: Do you know?
1: The next morning.
0: Yeah. Do you know how your house is? Is your house okay?
1: Yeah. Well, they put when we tried to check the cameras, we were upset because we couldn't see anything. It said they were offline and it was because they turned the power off.
0: Yeah.
1: And then when the power came back on, we could see that the house was there. And
0: what was that moment like when you could see your house again?
1: That was huge because I was terrified to check, to be honest with you. I was scared what I was going to see. And so turning the camera, taking a look on the cameras was big, and seeing the living room and everything normal, just like it was, that was wonderful. Yeah. And then I checked my friend's house as well, and my brother checked his house. Yeah, we were all, everything was there.
0: And, I can't imagine what this is like for you. And I'm just getting a little short on time, but you're in an interesting position because here you are, somebody who's going through this firsthand, but you're also a journalist, right?
1: Yeah.
0: And so your journalist hat is still on as well. So speaking through that lens, how have you been able to process this, get information, find information that you can trust? What's that been like for you?
1: Yeah, we've been using the NASA fire map, which is a worldwide satellite map of all the fires happening in the world. And it can show you your street and where all the fire is around you and where the worst of it is and the not so bad areas. So we've been using that as a guide. And we've also been using social media. So basically, as a reporter, we've been doing our research. And I have to say, the officials have not been giving the information I personally would like to see, because I think we need to know what's happening on the ground. I know we've been told to ignore all the chatter and just focus on the formal announcements, but then they're just not enough. And I'm hearing a lot of people complain about that. That is not just me.
0: Yeah. Tell me a little bit more about what you think, you know, how you think the information should be released.
1: Yeah. I mean, I don't see why we're not getting official updates, you know, 3-4 times a day. I mean, we get, you know, on the websites, you might see 3 updates about things that, you know, don't really give you the information you really crave, which is my community intact? You know, what parts of it aren't? You know, is this fire under control at all? We just don't know the basics that we need to even have, because you want a glimmer of hope. You want to know that you're going to get back to normalcy at some point. Mm-hmm. And I'm not saying they need to give us a timeline, because obviously they probably can't.
2: Mm-hmm.
1: But how long roughly do they think we're going to be out? How many people displaced? I think I heard 20 odd thousand, maybe more. Mm-hmm. That's a lot of people. And I'd also like to hear from, you know, I just think that it'd be nice if the premier, the prime minister, if people kind of showed up a bit more than sending, you know, their best.
0: Yeah, I understand, like akin to what we saw during the pandemic, like these regular updates, here's where we're getting the information and we're providing it now. Yeah.
1: Yeah, we got that all the time.
0: Yeah. So you did mention, I know Eric Thompson on the regional district has been doing live updates on their YouTube page. And we here at CBC are going to carry their update. They're doing a live press conference at 6:00. So we'll be bringing that information live on our program. But thank you very much for the conversation. I really do appreciate it. I'd love to keep in touch, Carrie. I'm sorry this is happening to you when you just moved. But I do hope you guys look after yourself, and I really appreciate you taking a few minutes to talk to us today.
1: You're very welcome. Thank you.
0: You be safe. All right.
1: Thank you.
0: Okay. Take care. Bye-bye.
1: Aye.
0: That's Carrie Gold, a Globe and Mail reporter who was ordered to evacuate from Summerland because of the wildfire. As mentioned, we will be carrying the update that's going to be held by local regional district officials as well. The mayor will be there, Penticton Indian Band. That update is being held at 6 o'clock in about 7-8 minutes time. So normally our program is over at 6 o'clock, but we're going to stay on the air and bring you that press conference live as it develops. That's here on CBC Radio 1. In the meantime, though, up next on the program, we are at 5:52 Pacific, 6:52 in the Mountain Time Zone. And amid the chaos of Friday night's evacuation, many people fled their homes with just the clothes on their backs, as you've been hearing, and their pets in tow. Many didn't have time to gather food or leashes, any supplies at all needed for their furry friends. And that's where Lindsay Denton comes in. She's the owner of the Penticton Pet Resort. It's a boarding center in the South Okanagan. And she's on the line with us now from Penticton. Lindsay, hello there.
3: Hi, Sarah.
0: So tell me a little bit more. The fire broke out on Friday. Evacuation order was put in place. What was your first thought in terms of people and their pets?
3: Yeah, well, I was very worried for Falder. I know quite a few people out there and a lot of, big animals. It's going to be hard to move. And with the way, wildfire works, it's quick. So we were prepared. I was preparing that evening. I, turned off my sleep focus on my phone and I was ready for some phone calls. And they started coming in that night.
0: Tell me what you were hearing from people.
3: People just worried, they were quite a ways away, but they were worried about their pets first and foremost, before themselves. So it was pretty heart-wrenching to hear. But we just did what we had to do and we opened our doors all hours and did, got their dogs in here and got them safe so they could worry about themselves.
0: Yeah. So tell me a little bit more about what you have been doing the last couple of days.
3: Oof. We've been doing a lot. It's a whole production over here, just like everywhere else. Just trying to get dogs in and cared for and out of people's cars that they've been in, all night Friday. And we've had so many, shout outs for donations and people have just stepped up and really come together and brought us everything that we've asked for. And then some. It's just been incredible. We've had our staff just working around the clock, helping with the dogs we have here and also taking our shuttle out and delivering food and supplies to people all over the place that have nothing right now.
0: Mm-hmm. Are there people that, we have a hotel, but we can't take our pets? Like, or who are the people that are coming to you with their animals?
3: People from all parts of Summerland and it's people we've never, they've never used this before for a facility. First timers, it's just been everywhere coming in and just, I've answered so many phone calls on Saturday. It was crazy. But we just keep, how do you say no to people that are in this situation? You just got to help.
0: How many pets do you have there right now?
3: I think we took in 30 dogs on Saturday alone, a couple more on Sunday. And yeah, they're going to be here for who knows how long, which is fine. Like that's not their worry. The dogs are safe. The dogs actually don't seem to have a clue that there's anything wrong right now. They're happy and energetic and in good spirits, which is, amazing.
0: And you mentioned you're taking donations. People have been helping out on that front. Tell me a little bit more about the kind of things that you need, the kind of thing, what people can do if they want to help, or do you have enough? Like, what's that situation like for you?
3: Yeah, it's pretty fluid. We kind of have been going with the flow of where we're lacking in things. It seems like right now the big thing is for little caged, animals, rabbits and guinea pigs and hamsters and, goats. Those kinds of supplies are hard to find. Even like cat litter scoops are gone in Penticton. So I've been encouraging people to use kitchen utensils and strainers to just try and help with, because you don't think about that when you're being evacuated to bring the cat litter scoop. So we're needing everything. This is not going to be a short-term problem. So we just need it to keep coming, everything.
0: And how are the animals reacting to all this?
3: Honestly, I can't believe how well they're taking it. They're, a little displaced initially, and I don't think the smoke is helping anything either, but boy, they're in good spirits. They are very happy and loving, maybe a little more cuddly than usual for some of them anyway, but they're doing fantastic. I've been very impressed with their whole attitude towards this. And I think that also, says how our staff are handling their emotions and, giving the dogs what they need.
0: Right. So where are the, when you've seen, like, where are the gaps right now in terms of pet care and what's needed right now?
3: That's a really good question. I think the problem is people don't know where to go for help, or they just have trouble asking for help. So I think that what we're trying to do is just get the food out there to places and see who needs what, and then trying to fill it from there. That seems to be where we're finding that we're most useful, you know, out from our facility.
0: Do you need volunteers?
3: I mean, there's been a lot of people stepping up. I'm not going to say no to more volunteers. We definitely need people to distribute supplies. It helps. We're doing all we can do here, but there's just so many people in so many different areas in parking lots and just, you know, with nothing and no way to contact us or don't even know about us. So we're happy to, you know, if someone wants to come and grab some stuff from our business and take it out there and get it to people, that is awesome.
0: Okay. Is the best way to reach out like through your Facebook page, or what's the best way?
3: Yeah, or me directly. Call our business line. That is my cell phone. That would be great. I think that would be perfect. My number is 250-809-9934.
0: 9934. And I'm sure you have that information on your Facebook page, yeah?
3: Absolutely. Great. You got it.
0: Okay. Lindsay, thank you so much for all the work that you're doing. Really appreciate you making the time for us. Give those pets a scritch for us.
3: You got it. Thank you.
0: Take care. Bye-bye. Okay. That's Lindsay Denton, the owner of the Penticton Pet Resort. That's where we reached her today. If you want help, or you need help, or you want to help out, you can get a hold of them. That's the Penticton Pet Resort. You can look them up on Facebook or online. The number, though, is 250-809-9934. That's 250-809-9934.

0: Well, thank you very much for spending part of your afternoon with us here on Radio West. Normally, we would be bringing our program to a close at this time. We're just a minute ahead of 6 o'clock Pacific, 7 o'clock in the Mountain Time Zone. But we're going to stay on the air with you as a press conference is about to begin. And we are following the latest. It's a press
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3: I'm JP Tasker. The small northern BC town of Dawson Creek is hijacked by a wave of drug-fueled violence. The CBC's Fifth Estate and CBC Podcast spent 2 years digging into this story. We'll talk about who's behind the violence. 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
1: 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Then, in half an hour, it's As It Happens.
4: Hi, I'm Saroja Coelho. 13 people are dead after a Ukrainian strike on an oil refinery in Russia. An MP in Kiev tells us after years of attacks, she feels no remorse, but hopes they increase pressure on Russia to end the war.
5: Scary knowing that all it takes is a little bit of wind and there'll be thousands of homes lost.
6: Explosive growth. A massive wildfire in British Columbia's interior grows even bigger as officials confirm at least one death. Many of the thousands of evacuees are waiting to learn if their homes are intact, while others are learning they have to start over. This is Your World Tonight. I'm Colin Butler. Also on the program. Powerful earthquake. Colombian officials confirm more than 100 people are dead and declare a state of natural disaster as desperate searches are underway to find those trapped under the rubble. Devastating wildfires in BC's interior have forced tens of thousands out of their homes and have left at least one person dead. The entire community of Summerland had to evacuate this weekend and remains largely in limbo. Jessica Chung is in Penticton with the latest.
7: Burned completely to the ground. We have, there's nothing left.
8: Craig Milton says he lost everything. The Bald Range fire ripped through his property, destroying his animal sanctuary, office, and beloved music venue.
7: We host concerts for artists, you know, from across the country, lots of local and BC Western artists. It's all gone now.
8: And he's not the only one.
9: But by far, this is the toughest one to lose everything.
8: Brian Callow says all that's left of his farm is a metal skeleton. He operates What the Fungus, a mushroom farm on Garnet Valley Road.
9: You know, I dedicated my whole life to this. Yeah, it's tough. It's unimaginable what you go through and how you deal with it. And I'm not really sure what's next.
8: The Bald Range fire, which sparked and forced evacuations on Friday, grew again last night. It now burns at around 156 square kilometers. The 12,000 residents of Summerland remain out of their homes, plus thousands more from the surrounding area. An 80-year-old woman died while fleeing the fire. In Penticton, evacuees are still lining up to get shelter and food. People have set up tents and RVs in nearby parking lots.
5: It's scary knowing that all it takes is a little bit of wind and there'll be thousands of homes lost.
10: You know, it's still very stressful. Over the years, you accumulate things that you love, but we're alive, so that's all that matters.
11: I'm old enough that nothing really matters in the end, you know, as long as we're okay.
8: Meanwhile, other fires around the province have slowed. Evacuation orders have been downgraded for the Bradley Creek wildfire in the Okanagan and the Pear Lake fire near Clinton. But in Summerland, it's still all hands on deck.
12: Fire's still very active.
8: Graham Statt is the chief administrative officer for the District of Summerland. He warns evacuees against trying to get into the evacuated area to check on their properties.
12: We understand the desire of the public to get in there. Right now, we don't have permission to get anybody in there except for very few. And we've developed a process for temporary access triage to the highest priority elements.
8: And in the forecast, the possibility of thunderstorms in Kamloops is keeping crews on edge. While everyone is hoping for precipitation, the danger is lightning could mean more fire starts. Jessica Chung, CBC News, Penticton.
6: A state of national disaster has been declared in Colombia after a 7.4 magnitude earthquake killed more than 100 people and left many others trapped under the debris of collapsed buildings. The Colombian Geological Service says this is the strongest quake the country has experienced in the last decade. Karen Pauls has the latest.
13: People gasp as part of the iconic neo-Gothic cathedral collapses onto the main area of the church in Manizales, a city about 300 kilometers west of Bogota. Screams as an apartment buckles into the street. The quake so strong it was hard for some to stay upright as they fled. In Cali, a city of about 2 million, verified video shows people running from a hospital as part of it crumbles onto ambulances parked below.
14: Momento tenemos por lo menos 20...
13: Cali Mayor Alejandro Eder says there are at least 20 structures badly damaged with people trapped inside. He's urging people to leave buildings if they see large cracks or other evidence of structural damage.
14: Reportar cualquier daño o afectación.
13: The quake forced people to evacuate as far away as the capital, Bogota. People in pajamas stepping over debris and rubble onto the streets as alarms sounded. Ivan Armando Perez is a Venezuelan engineer living in Bogota. We felt a bit scared when it started shaking, he says. It wasn't that strong, but it went on for a long time. Glaudis Gonzalez is an analyst with the International Crisis Group. She also felt the earthquake in Bogota.
15: But this certainly adds to or raises a concern about the aftermath and the implications that it will have in these areas in terms of reconstruction and attention to victims and people that lost their property.
13: Earthquakes are common in this region of Colombia. It lies along what's known as the Ring of Fire, the line of seismic faults encircling the Pacific Ocean where most of the world's earthquakes occur. But quakes above magnitude 6 are rare. This one comes just 2 months after devastating twin quakes struck Venezuela in June, killing more than 6,000 people.
16: Yeah, 7.4 is people know, a massive earthquake.
13: Susan Howe is a seismologist with the U.S. Geological Survey.
16: The fact that it's 100 kilometers down makes it puts the energy away from people live. So this earthquake, we don't expect it to have been as severe as the Venezuela earthquake, for example, which was more shallow. But it is still quite large.
17: Compatriotas, en este momento me dirijo a Bogotá.
13: Colombia's new president, Abelardo de la Espriella, was just inaugurated on Friday. He says he's convened an emergency committee and he'll personally oversee the recovery efforts. You're not alone, he said in a social media post.
17: He citado a una reunión de urgencia.
13: There have already been several aftershocks, with airports in the region damaged and flights canceled. It will take days for a full sense of the devastation. Karen Pauls, CBC News, Winnipeg.
6: Coming right up, trade negotiations and sectorial support. Canadian officials ramp up talks in Washington and announce efforts to lessen the blow from tariffs. Plus, fraudulent flight. A Toronto man pleads guilty to fraud after pretending to be a pilot to enjoy a jet-setting lifestyle. And later, we'll have this story.
18: From AI-powered cameras to fire-starting drones, the fight against BC's devastating wildfires is getting a tech boost on the front lines.
19: They can honestly say that this technology will save a life one day.
18: Devices years in the making are being put through the paces on the fires burning right now.
20: It's not every day that you get to see something that can help you in the future.
18: I'm Tanya Fletcher in Vancouver. I'll have that story later on Your World Tonight.
6: $100 million to protect Canadian steel at home and high-stakes trade talks across the border. Canada is bracing for another wave of U.S. tariffs next week, and as Tom Perry reports, negotiators are heading back to Washington facing tough choices on concessions.
0: I am announcing today the launch of the Commodities Sectoral Support Program.
21: Ottawa's latest attempt to offset the impact of U.S. tariffs. Transport Minister Stephen McKinnon unveiling a $100 million fund to cut transportation costs for Canadian steel and make it cheaper to ship between provinces to projects across the country.
0: This is a response to these extremely unfair, unjustified tariffs.
21: U.S. President Donald Trump has imposed tariffs on Canadian steel, aluminum, lumber, and autos, and is set to slap new levies on a host of other Canadian products next week. Dominic LeBlanc, minister responsible for Canada-U.S. relations, is preparing for more meetings in Washington, along with the country's top trade negotiator, Janice Charette. Sources suggest Canada is prepared to make concessions to get some U.S. tariffs lifted, but Finance Minister François-Philippe Champagne says the government won't sacrifice the supply management system that protects Canada's dairy and poultry sectors.
22: We support supply management, and we will continue to defend the interests of our farmers in our negotiations.
21: For the U.S., a main sore point is Canadian provinces refusing to stock American alcohol unless the U.S. lifts tariffs. So far, Ottawa and the provinces have not openly discussed bending on that front. Opposition leader Pierre Poilievre says Canada needs to keep using that kind of pressure to force the Americans' hand.
23: Whether it's alcohol on our shelves or future access to expanded Canadian oil and mineral production that the Americans need, let's use that all as positive leverage to get what we want.
21: But dealing with the Trump administration is, as always, unpredictable. The U.S. president has come up with ever more imaginative ways to pursue his tariff agenda after the Supreme Court struck down large parts of it. Martha Harrison, an international trade lawyer, says it all makes things more complicated for Canadian negotiators.
24: With every turn, when we make a resolution or come close to a resolution, there is a new statute that the president will look at and look to find another opportunity to enact different tariffs. So
21: it's against that backdrop that Canada keeps trying to make a deal, one that so far has proven elusive. Tom Perry, CBC News, Ottawa.
6: An Ontario Liberal MP has announced he's stepping down this weekend. Sean Chen has represented the Scarborough North Riding since he was first elected in 2015. In a statement, Chen says he has had health issues since he had a vehicle accident while commuting to Ottawa last fall. He says he can no longer travel there as often as his job requires. Chen says his best option is to step down as Member of Parliament. He will officially resign his seat on Saturday.

0: It's been almost 30 years since hip-hop music pioneer Tupac Shakur was shot dead before a performance in Las Vegas. Today, a trial got underway for a man charged with his murder. The high-profile Tupac cold case was finally cracked by the accused, who allegedly confessed in his memoir. As Jennifer Yoon reports, he's now telling a different story.
1: Hip-hop legend Tupac Shakur, just a few months before his death, rapping about a Glock, the type of gun with which he would be killed. Who killed Tupac? It's been a hotly debated but ultimately unanswered question since the rapper was killed in a drive-by shooting near Las Vegas back in 1996. Until now.
2: You have the right to have the jury sentence you.
1: Today in a Nevada courtroom, former gang leader Dwayne Keith Davis stood accused of masterminding the murder after admitting in a 2019 book he orchestrated the shooting, buying the gun, and going after Tupac because of a feud between the rapper and his nephew.
3: Yeah, this is my book here. I would like you guys to buy it and get the real truth.
1: Then he went around, promoting the book in his interviews, insisting it was the truth.
4: Hey, Keith, Metro Police, come over here.
1: Police noticed and arrested him. Now, in jailhouse interviews, he's changing his tune.
5: I didn't write that book.
1: Telling a local Fox reporter his co-author was the ghostwriter, and that he told tall tales in interviews to make money.
6: And he volunteered information that seems to connect him to the killing and shooting of Tupac.
1: Howard University law professor Lucius Outlaw III says rappers exaggerate or make up tales of misdeeds all the time on their songs for street cred. But he doubts that defense will work for Davis.
6: That's a little bit different than when somebody published a memoir and they say, this is my life. And the other problem for Mr. Davis and his lawyers is that he gave interviews where he says, yes, this memoir is accurate. This is my life.
7: Of course he's going to say that now because he's facing serious charges. He's facing time, a lot of time.
1: Tupac's cousin, William Lassane, doesn't buy it either. He wants to see Tupac's killers held accountable. But no matter the outcome, it's too late for justice, he says.
7: My belief is that justice has been foregone years ago. The night my cousin was murdered, should have been an intense investigation at that time. We're here 30 years later.
1: Davis faces life in jail without parole if the jury finds him guilty of murder. The trial is expected to last for a month. Jennifer Yoon, CBC News, Toronto.
0: Russia's Supreme Court has barred an anti-war party from taking part in forthcoming parliamentary elections. Yabloko is one of the oldest opposition parties in post-Soviet Russia, and it's the only one openly calling for an end to the war in Ukraine. A small pro-Kremlin nationalist party claimed Yabloko was receiving funds from foreign donors through third parties and accused it of being a Western-backed movement seeking to undermine the Russian state. Years of free flights, fake IDs, and social media posts, a Toronto man has pleaded guilty to fraud in the U.S. after impersonating an airline pilot in order to fly for free. And as Sheehan Desjardins tells us, the case raises questions about airline security protocols.
8: Are you a real-life pilot?
9: I sure am, little lady. What's your name?
10: It's awfully similar to the 2002 movie Catch Me If You Can, the one where Leonardo DiCaprio poses as a pilot to defraud an airline. Instead, this involves a former flight attendant from Toronto, Dallas Pokornik, pleading guilty to wire fraud after posing as a pilot, taking free flights for years, according to the U.S. Attorney's Office for Hawaii. But like the movie, Pokornik got caught and is now facing real jail time and major fines.
11: This is not somebody off the street who doesn't understand the business.
10: John Graddick is a lecturer with McGill University and an aviation safety expert.
11: This was a special case that probably made it more difficult to get this person because this person knew the system and knew the workings.
10: According to court documents, Pokornik worked as a flight attendant for a Toronto-based airline from 2017 to 2019, then used a fake ID to masquerade as a pilot from that carrier, snaking hundreds of free tickets from three U.S.-based airlines.
11: The forgery must have been pretty good.
10: Until an employee of one of the U.S. airlines took a picture of it, and Pokornik's former employer confirmed the ID was fraudulent. Still, it worked for 4 years. A Facebook account linked to Pokornik regularly shared travel adventures until about 2024. This social media video shows him rolling a carry-on suitcase through London's Heathrow Airport in 2023. Many of my friends are married. Many of my friends are having kids, the caption reads. I'm over here trying to avoid checking my bag and hoping for a window seat. So take me back to London. Dan Bubb is a former pilot and aviation historian at the University of Nevada, Las Vegas.
5: I think it's kind of a wake-up call to all of us that people can manufacture authentic-looking IDs.
10: Prosecutors said Pokornik even requested a special cockpit seat, known as a jump seat, though it's not clear if he ever sat in one.
5: With the pilots, we kind of go on an honor system that you actually are a pilot. And so I think it's probably going to change the protocol as to how these things happen. Where pilots are going to have to ask questions. Okay, what type of plane do you fly? What routes do you fly?
10: Among major Canadian carriers, only Porter Airlines is based in Toronto. A spokesperson told CBC they are unable to verify any information related to this story. Pokornik is now facing up to 20 years in prison and a fine of up to $250,000. The sentencing hearing is set for December 8th. Chien Desjardins, CBC News, Toronto.
0: This is Your World Tonight. I'm Colin Butler. You can hear Your World Tonight wherever you are. 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The world's oceans hit their hottest temperatures ever recorded in July. The EU's climate monitoring service measures average surface sea temperatures outside polar regions. The data shows the warmth is partly fueled by El Nino conditions in the Pacific. Scientists have warned this latest El Nino is being supercharged by human-caused climate change that leads to temperature spikes and more extreme weather. The previous hottest July was in 2023. Parts of the UK are bracing for their fifth heat wave of the summer, with temperatures in southern England expected to again soar past 35 degrees. It compounds a long stretch of hot, dry weather that began in May, resulting in flash wildfires, health issues, and water rationing. Now, as Nala Ayed reports, British farmers are sounding the alarm about food shortages.
12: Hello, you lot.
13: Stephen Hook is saying hello to his cows.
12: What are you doing out here then, eh? You've all escaped.
13: They've crossed a dried-up riverbed that usually contains them in search of grass.
12: The grass that we do have, it's effectively standing hay.
13: What drives the Hook and Son farm is working with nature to produce grass-fed, raw organic milk. And so when nature rebels, the whole enterprise falters.
12: In the last couple of years, the challenge from the weather has been off the scale.
13: Steve's family has farmed in Sussex in southern England for 250 years. He's never seen it as dry as this. The health of his grass determines how many cows he can keep and the quality of their milk. The unrelenting heat means there won't be enough to get through winter.
12: If I haven't got the food for my animals, then I've got to really start to be thinking about that before February, before I get to that position. Yeah, it's horrendous, really.
13: It's been a horrendously dry, record-breaking year here. July was the driest since record-keeping began 190 years ago. That's led to heat warnings, low water levels, and even bans on using sprinklers. London's parks, normally known for their brilliant green grass, are visibly parched, swaths of yellow and crunchy grass. A drought has been declared in Wales and in more than half of England. In London's Borough Market, there's high demand for Hook and Son milk. He sells it himself. But the overall state of the country's farms has already led to shortages and concerns about food security.
14: 18 million litres of milk were almost lost. So they were the reduction yield in July alone.
13: Rachel Madeley Davies from the Agriculture and Horticulture Development Board, who's also a livestock farmer, says the problem and the consequences are global.
14: Unfortunately, in terms of climate change, that extreme, prolonged, challenging weather is here to stay. And I think it's really key that farmers everywhere listen up and assess their businesses now and adapt for the future to make them more resilient.
13: For Steve, the options are costly. Buy more land or more grass from others. Worst case, selling some of his prized cows.
12: I hate to say this to our consumers, but I think that they're about to get a reality check in terms of what the actual value of food is.
13: The next heat wave is already starting. As a farmer, Steve Hook is necessarily still fueled by optimism, but it is being tested. Nala Ayed, CBC News, London.
0: Returning to our top story on the devastating wildfires in BC, the battle against them is getting a boost from technology. From AI-powered cameras to fire-starting drones, officials are turning to new tools to help fight the flames and detect threats sooner. Tanya Fletcher has more on some Canadian firefighting firsts.
15: Over time, it'll move. Does a

0: call is made, allowing them to respond more quickly. Firefighters have also installed 45 chemical sniffing ground sensors attached to trees deep in forested areas. The same technology now being used in Kelowna and Vernon too. BC leading the country in wildfire detection.
1: And because of this impact, I can honestly say that this technology will save a life one day.
0: This destructive fire season marks another Canadian first, using a drone to carry out a controlled burn on an active wildfire. Hovering over the flames tearing through the Fraser Canyon, it dropped mini fire starters as part of a planned ignition in July.
2: Those happy little moments are fleeting in these types of wildfire seasons. It's not every day that you get to see something that can help you in the future.
0: Fons Reichelders with the BC Wildfire Service has been testing the technology for years. He says he shed a happy tear to finally see it in action in real life. And the rest of the world is watching.
2: We've been reached out to by a place like Australia that is on a similar trajectory.
3: So we can start there gathering data.
0: Meanwhile, deep inside a computer engineering lab at UBC, researchers are training AI chatbots to help crews triage fires and prioritize resources using real-time data. Jose Marti is leading the team.
4: With what we're doing, they can see cost. Consequences.
0: Based on current scenarios, predictive modeling presents decision makers with various outcomes, allowing them to weigh factors like evacuation impacts, structure loss, and environmental damage.
4: Is the wind going to change in the next half an hour, 1 hour, 3 hours? Is the terrain going to change? So it depends on where the fire is right now, the prediction for later.
0: But he says they will never train artificial intelligence to decide which option is best because, like many in the field point out, technology can never replace human intuition. Tanya Fletcher, CBC News, Vancouver.
5: And finally,
6: I wasn't one bit concerned. I don't know how my family felt with me embarking on this journey with two strangers.
5: That's Patricia Robinson on her unexpected adventure on Saturday. She was flying from her home in Saskatoon to visit family in Kelowna, BC to celebrate her 90th birthday next weekend. But wildfire smoke interrupted the second leg of her trip, forcing the plane to turn back to Calgary mid-journey. During the flight, she hit it off with her seatmate, Quinn Sedmak, who suggested they could rent a car to make the rest of the trip. The idea also appealed to a second stranger named Tanner Sailwich, who was sitting behind them.
6: He overheard this, and so that piqued his interest in possibly renting a car and driving to get home. They were both anxious to get home. And I, of course, was anxious to get here to my family.
5: Back at the Calgary airport, Sailwich says the group got separated until a flight attendant helped reunite them.
7: She went walking away and ended up coming back with Miss Pat in a chair and rolled her up. And we said, you know what, let's cancel some flights and go for a drive.
5: And so began a seven-hour drive through the Rocky Mountains in BC's interior, the two men in the front seats with Robinson in the back.
6: It turned out to be wonderful, and my instincts in trusting these two young men were bang on. They were really, really good to me.
7: We've got a wealth of history in the back seat and just great stories. I mean, all three of us were easy to, you know, just start conversation, which was nice. It wasn't awkward at all.
5: During those conversations, Robinson and Sailwich realized they share a special date in common.
7: She says, oh, what day? I said, well, it's the 15th. She says, that's the same birthday. And I said, well, I'll be 45. And she says, well, that's exactly half my age.
5: Robinson is now in Kelowna with her family and is looking forward to celebrating her 90th birthday. She calls her road trip an amazing story of people being kind to other people.
6: They were very kind, very gentlemanly. Their mothers did a very good job.
5: Thanks for being with us. This has been Your World Tonight for Monday, August 10th. I'm Colin Butler. Good night.

I'm Stephanie Mercier with an update from the CBC Vancouver newsroom. Officials in the Summerland area have been providing an update this hour about the Bald Range wildfire threatening the community. Graham Statt with the Emergency Operations Center says planning for re-entry is well underway.

0: way, and that will happen in a phased process, adding more information will be shared as plans are finalized. More than 21,000 people are still out of their homes around BC. Meanwhile, police say they're investigating what caused that devastating fire. RCMP say investigators are aware of social media videos showing someone lighting a bear banger device as a possible cause, but police have determined the person is not a suspect. In other news, BC ended the fiscal year with a $7.7 billion deficit, which is $3.3 billion lower than originally forecast. The improvement came from stronger revenues and roughly $4 billion less capital spending. Revenue was nearly $2.9 billion higher than expected, helped largely by a tobacco settlement worth $3.6 billion over 18 years. Looking quickly at the BC weather for the north coast, mainly cloudy with drizzle by morning, a low of 11. For the Peace and the Central Interior, showers and the risk of a thunderstorm, a low of 10. For the Southeast and Southern Interior, widespread smoke with a chance of showers and a low around 13 degrees. And for the South Coast, clear and a low of 13.
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2: Candy Staton has been a gospel prodigy, a Southern soul powerhouse, and a disco icon. Oh, yeah. Now 86, she's back with her Grammy-nominated album, Back to My Roots. She'll be here to talk about faith, resilience, and still singing after seven decades.
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3: Hello, I'm Saroja Coelho, sitting in for Neil Cooksall.
4: Good evening, I'm Talia Schlanger, sitting in for Chris Howden. This is As It Happens.
3: Courage Under Fires. Summerland, BC is the latest community under threat from out-of-control wildfires. We'll talk to one resident who had to flee with no idea of when or if she'll be able to go home.
4: Collateral damage. After a Ukrainian drone strike reportedly kills 13 people in Russia, including civilians, a Ukrainian lawmaker says the oil refinery was a valid military target and won't deter Kyiv from more attacks inside the country.
3: Doing anything to protect her cub, a three-year-old girl is recovering after a rare black bear attack in her own backyard. Her mother tells us about the frantic fight to get her to safety.
4: Fueling the fires. A group of BC First Nations says there's a direct link between the expansion of the fossil fuel industry and the wildfires the country is experiencing. And that's more reason to scrap plans for a new pipeline.
3: Ooze you can use. A new study reveals that snails can change the composition of their slime on the fly to be slippery fast or stick like glue.
4: And sucker punch. After nearly 50 years of faithfully cleaning the Iowa farmhouse of U.S. Senator Chuck Grassley and becoming an unlikely viral sensation, the Hoover vacuum he named Beth has finally given up the ghost. As It Happens, the Monday edition, radio that's truly a master of its own destiny.

0: As you've been hearing, the Bald Range wildfire in BC has forced thousands of people to flee their homes in Summerland and the surrounding area. Firefighters there are up against an explosive and fast-moving blaze that's already destroyed dozens of buildings. And police confirmed yesterday that an 80-year-old woman died trying to evacuate with her family. The Bald Range fire is one of more than 100 wildfires burning across the province right now, and BC remains under a province-wide state of emergency. Evacuees are anxiously waiting for news about their homes and when they might be able to return to them. 21-year-old McKenna Quinton fled from Summerland two nights ago. We reached her today in Jasper, Alberta.
1: McKenna, you are now 600 kilometers from your home. How are you holding up?
2: I don't like being this separated from my community and not being able to like do anything about it. So that's been bothering me quite a bit. But other than that, I am holding up okay.
1: Well, you have had a harrowing time. Maybe you could take us back and tell us about the moment when you realized that you had to evacuate.
2: When I realized that I personally had to evacuate, it was about 1 a.m. I was preparing for it just in case. But my landlord is part of the city council, so she actually let us know beforehand to prepare because they were going to make a district-wide evacuation. So I started packing at like 1 a.m. or continued packing, but more frantically.
1: What were you thinking about as you were throwing all your things together?
2: I was just trying to focus on prioritizing the important things. I kind of went into logistical mode, and I was a little out of breath just from running around. It was a weird feeling for sure.
1: Could you hear other people getting ready to leave?
2: Yeah, I actually was downtown at one point, and a lot of people, instead of getting ready to leave, were just standing in the road, just looking up at the mountains, at the flames coming down, and just like staring at it. It was crazy.
1: What did that look like?
2: It looked apocalyptic for sure. There was like probably like 50-foot flames. I came around the corner and I could see across town at the mountains across from where I was driving. And I immediately, my jaw just dropped. It was everywhere.
1: And so you were in a car fleeing towards Jasper. What did you feel like being in that car? What was the atmosphere for you?
2: We actually went to Oliver first and spent the night with a friend there. And it was also a really weird experience because the highways were so congested. We were going like maybe 10 kilometers an hour down the highway, just like with so many like rear view lights in front of me. It felt very like there was actually a really strong sense of community.
1: So you're surrounded by cars. You have this apocalyptic view in the distance. We've been seeing the photos and videos from Bald Range. I mean, they're really terrifying. Your husband is now in Penticton with your cats. Is that right?
2: Yeah, one of our cats is actually missing in Penticton right now, but hopefully he turns up.
1: Oh, I'm so sorry to hear that. That must just be because everything is so chaotic right now.
2: Yeah, it's okay. He's a fighter.
1: What has your husband told you about what it's like there right now?
2: He was in the evacuation center for probably like 12 hours yesterday, just trying to register as an evacuee because it was so crowded in there. And he was in line just like all day.
1: Why are the two of you in two different places right now?
2: So my family and I were already planning a camping trip. We just had to leave a little faster than we expected. But he wasn't originally going to come because this is probably not going to happen anymore, but he had a family reunion coming into town while we were going to be gone for my cousin's wedding.
1: Wow. So your whole life has really been upended and a lot of plans are probably all over the place. Meanwhile, if we look at what's happening around you, there was a city official yesterday who said that Summerlin's downtown had survived the fire. But the mayor told CBC that there are homes that have been lost in the community. Have you heard anything about the state of your home or your parents' home?
2: My home and my parents' home are okay for now, it seems like. I mean, the power's out everywhere and everything, but when I look at the fire map, we're far enough that I'm not too worried about it. It's really, really saddening. I wish I could do something to help. I feel terrible for not being able to do anything.
1: Jasper has its own history with wildfires. That's where we're reaching you today. Has that been on your mind at all as you're waiting for real news about how your home is doing?
2: Oh, yeah. We're driving through Jasper, and the forests are so burnt down, and I can't stop thinking this is what my home is going to look like when I get back. And it's kind of surreal to see.
1: Yeah, that feeling of it being surreal, I share that with you. As we're looking at these pictures, they just don't look real.
2: The pictures don't do it justice, honestly. When I look at the photos versus when I look at it in real life, the way the fire moves, the way the smoke is drifting through the air, the actual darkness that you can't see, it's different.
1: Meanwhile, you were just talking about how important it is for you to stay in your community. I'm guessing that you're in touch with some of your friends and neighbors. What are you hearing from people as they're all scattered away from the place where you live?
2: The biggest thing that I'm hearing from people is how welcoming Penticton has been and how many people have banded together and come to help. Food trucks that were supposed to be at Peach Fest are handing out free food to evacuees. People are donating. Random strangers are opening their homes to people. It sounds amazing.
1: Maybe you could tell us a little bit about what you think is going to hold the community together. What's their ability like to get through something like this?
2: It really depends. There are some people who are speculating about who started it, wanting to pick fights. But I'm choosing to try and block that out and focus on the people who are already talking about volunteering and going to help find animals and helping repair and GoFundMes that are happening. And so I think overall it's good. I think people are just really emotionally dysregulated right now.
1: What about the people closest to you? How are your friends and family doing?
2: I'm good. My friends are going a little stir crazy. My parents and my siblings are happy to be in the mountains and some fresh air finally, because it's been very, very smoky. But we're all checking on each other constantly, and we're constantly talking and seeing how we are. My friend was really scared because she thought she might lose her house, and they said goodbye to their home just in case before they left. So I was trying to update them because I left a while after them, and it looks like it's okay, which they're really happy to hear.
1: Well, McKenna, in the midst of everything that you're going through, I'm so grateful for your time. Thanks for being with us today.
2: Yeah, of course. Thank you.
0: McKenna Quinton is a fire evacuee. We reached her in Jasper, Alberta.

0: The Russian Republic of Tatarstan is far away from Moscow and the center of Russian political power. But today, it's feeling the impact of Russia's war on Ukraine. 13 people there, including a child, have been reported dead after Ukrainian drones struck an oil refinery in the city of Nizhnekamsk. The attack appears to be among Ukraine's deadliest since the war began. It comes after a major Russian attack on Kyiv last week, in which 17 people were killed. And as Ukraine harnesses its growing capacity to strike deeper inside enemy territory. And it's raising new questions about the direction the war is headed. Kira Rudik is a Ukrainian MP and the leader of the opposition party Holos. We reached her in Kyiv.
1: Kira Rudik, do you see today's strike as a success? How is the attack sitting with you?
2: Well, Ukraine did not start the war. And I urge everyone who is reporting on our attacks, remember that Russia can stop it at any day if they stop killing Ukrainian civilians and take their forces away from our territories. Of course, if it was possible, we would want to omit any civilian casualties. But unfortunately, at the situations like that, it is impossible. And however, I should tell you that I have no remorse in my heart, given the 4.5 years that we have spent under the attacks in the bomb shelters, including the last week where Russia was targeting civilian infrastructure, residential buildings in Kyiv, killing people, destroying homes, and basically conducting their barbaric way of a war that has been since the beginning.
1: Targeting infrastructure has clearly been a strategy that Ukraine is beginning to take. And when we say infrastructure, we're talking about oil refineries and tanks, or rather tankers, power substations. You've got broader infrastructure under attack, including warehouses, the equivalent of Amazon Wildberries for Russia. But when we look at that, Russian investigators are saying that with today's attack, 13 people died in the strike, among them a child. And while you're speaking about what has happened in Ukraine, I wonder when you hear about something like that happening on the other side of this war, how that's sitting with you.
2: As I said, there is it's obviously terrifying when people are killed. But when Russia launched a war into Ukraine, did they only think that Ukrainians will be killed and not them? Finally, 4.5 years into full-scale invasion, Russian citizens who are supporting the war and supporting Putin, who are sending their military to kill us and destroy our country, start feeling the war on themselves. Beforehand, it was only battlefield and perhaps the Kursk region. Ukraine is very open that one of our goals is to make sure that Putin feels pressure from within Russia and that Russian people see the results of the war. Preferably, of course, it's being done by the economic measures. And we were very open that we want to strip Russia and Russian people of the economic ability to continue the war. However, when we got the opportunity to target oil refineries and marketplaces and other valid military targets, it was clear that at some point there would be civilian victims. However, we have heard so many times when Russia provided absolute disinformation about the victims, about the targets, and about the results. So I would like to hear from any reputable international agency that would be allowed to decide about what really happened there.
1: So it sounds like you support your president, Volodymyr Zelensky, who's called these long-range drone strikes economic sanctions that target Russia's energy sector. He's described the strategy as, quote unquote, entirely justified. And it sounds like you are putting your support behind that. But let's look at the international community for a moment. It was Russia, as you said, that started this war. Russian aerial attacks vastly outnumber Ukraine so far. But are you concerned at all about Ukraine losing support from allies or the shift in global public opinion as these Ukrainian strikes continue and Russian civilians are paying the price?
2: Who should be paying the price, I would ask the global community. Because so far, it seems that everybody is comfortable with Ukraine being the victim, with the support coming our way. However, we still did not receive enough of the means, not only to protect ourselves, but to fight back to the way to push Russia away from our territories. We are a victim that is non-conventional. We were very open since the beginning of the full-scale invasion that we will not capitulate and that we will be fighting back. And we have paid a tremendous price for this position. Right now, we are talking about one strike and a certain amount of people who may have been hurt by it, but it's nothing comparing to the amount of people who confirmed to be killed even over the last month in Ukraine. So every time there would be a question raised about Ukraine strike, I would ask what is the way that we are advised to conduct this war. Sanctions obviously are not working as expected. Global support is decreasing, given that as of right now we do not have any amount of the air defense missiles to protect us against Russia's ballistic. The success that we have seen was related to destroying Russia's financial and economic ability to continue the war. So right now, sitting in Kyiv and not knowing if we are going to survive through this night, I will say that again, everybody who is concerned right now about people in Russian refineries should be thinking about 4.5 years of Russia's constant war of aggression that they hoped will never be brought to their territories.
1: Let's look to the future for a moment. Should Ukraine be ramping up attacks like the one we just saw today moving forward?
2: Ukraine should do everything necessary to defend itself and make sure that the war is over as soon as possible. And of course, it is our target, Russia military facility, oil refineries, and everything that is a valid military target. Ukraine is openly working with Western military agencies and security agencies and intelligence agencies. And we have not been accused of attacking civilians or breaking the rules of law or committing war crimes, unlike Russia. So we should continue doing everything that is possible to survive another day and to pressure Putin into stopping.
1: Kira Rudik, thank you so much for the conversation today.
2: Thank you so much, and glory to Ukraine.
0: Kira Rudik is a Ukrainian MP and the leader of the opposition party Holos. We reached her in Kyiv.

0: nature, full of wonders, the most vibrant colors, the most amazing sounds. But the gorgeous stuff arguably cannot exist without the grossest. For example, mucus. Slimy, see-through, slippery. But according to science, exceptionally useful. Not least for the brown-lipped snail, native to parts of Central Europe. And now, researchers have unveiled the astonishing varieties of snail mucus it's capable of creating. Marielle Gabler is the lead author on the study, published in the journal Science. We reached her in Berlin, Germany.
1: Marielle, if you could pick one word to describe how you feel about snail mucus, what would that word be?
2: So, in my opinion, the best word to describe it is mesmerizing, because it has this huge variety of different physical properties, but it's built from very similar components. And the snail can produce actually 5 different types of snail mucus and then tune them depending on the situation it is in. If it feels threatened, it can produce 2 different types of protective mucus. If it is inactive, and it can produce 2 different types of fin films, for example. This very complex underlying structures and different properties are an amazing work of art.
1: And even the weather can affect what kind of snail mucus is being produced. Is that right?
2: So in general, the snail is only active when the air temperature, the environment, reaches a certain degree of humidity. And when the snail, for example, is resting, it can adhere itself or its shell to different kinds of substrates, for example, glass, aluminium, plastic, wood. And for example, during hibernation, when the snail is inactive for a long period of time, it stays in the soil and produces a fin film that is actually covered in a lot of small calcite crystals. And those calcite crystals induce brittleness, but also toughness. So they're ideal for a physical barrier to basically keep all small insects out.
1: One of the surfaces that you're not describing is a photograph that I saw of you posing with a snail that had actually adhered itself to your face. I mean, that is quite a lot of bravery. I think a lot of people would not like to have a snail stuck to their face. I imagine you were pretty okay with that.
2: Yeah, so for me, I really appreciate snail mucus, and basically also it's used nowadays a lot in the cosmetic industry as well. So there are a lot of different types of snail mucus type creams, for example, and also in some countries they're actually used as a skin treatment. So actually people let snails crawl all over their face as basically a luxury beauty treatment. So I would say it's kind of a trend to actually have snails on your face.
1: You were talking earlier about the different kinds of snail mucus, including the sort of being defensive in winter, sealing themselves in and being safe. But to investigate their defensive mechanisms and to help them produce different kinds of mucus, you actually had to tickle them from time to time. Could you tell me about that?
2: Yeah, so basically tickling them, it produces 2 different types of mucus, of defensive mucus in their mental tissue. And those have a very different structure, but actually contain very similar proteins. And one of them is foam, basically to wash out small pests, for example, while the other one is a very cohesive, adhesive glue type of hydrogel to, for example, immobilize small pests.
1: It's really quite amazing to imagine these snails producing foams and glues and adhesives. Could a better understanding of snail mucus help humans as well?
2: So actually there are a variety of possible applications because, as I said, there are very complex underlying structures and highly different properties. So some Applications could, for example, be the production of bioadhesives that enable innovative use for wound healing, for example, where the mucus can promote cell adhesion, moisture retention, and also it's known to have antimicrobial protection and properties. Also, for example, as a matrix material for medical purposes, in tissue engineering, drug delivery. The snail itself is a model system, and material engineers can understand how vastly different properties can be induced into, for example, hydrogels or thin films. But are based on a relatively small amount of different key components, which are protein, ions, so salts, and also sugar components.
1: So you've really been carrying out this study for a long time. I'm wondering where your research goes next. Is there more mucus in your future?
2: Now we are mostly studying the mechanical properties of the mucus, but also look at the tissue of the snail to actually understand how the snail is basically producing the different mucus inside and where the different components are stored.
1: It all sounds really fascinating. Sticky, sticky stuff. Thank you so much, Mariella.
2: Thank you.
3: Mariella Gabler is a PhD student in physical chemistry at the Max Planck Institute of Colloids and Interfaces. She's in Berlin, Germany.

That's the sound of Beth in her prime, doing what she did best, rolling hungrily across the dusty floors of U.S. Senator Chuck Grassley's Iowa farmhouse. Beth was a tan-colored Hoover vacuum that was first introduced to the public in a social media post in 2018 when the senator posted a Thanksgiving message which read, in part, quote, "So my housework contribution begins. This is my machine, Beth," unquote. And from then on, Beth's fans waited with bated breath for the latest news of the appliance, which it turned out had been doing its good work since before Mr. Grassley himself was elected to the Senate in 1981 and was older than several sitting senators. And then came the bombshell on Saturday. Mr. Grassley posted, "You will see Beth no more. See black? That's from Electrical Sparks. It's not safe to use anymore. Goodbye, Beth." Beth clearly decided it was better to burn out than to fade away. It's a lesson that many may wish the 92-year-old sitting senator and a number of his aging colleagues would apply to themselves. But so far, Senator Grassley seems to have no plans to step down. He even posted a surprise announcement on his social media that a constituent in Sioux City had reached out offering a used Hoover to replace Beth. "It won't surprise anybody, but I accepted," he wrote. "Beth is back, but newer model." Congress, meanwhile, just keeps collecting dust. Here's Kansas.

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1: We're going to take a short break now, but when we return, a First Nations chief says the growing wildfires are a blazing sign that we should curb the oil and gas industry that's fueling climate change, not expand it by building a pipeline.
0: And a narrow escape. A BC mom describes the terrifying moment when a black bear entered her backyard and attacked her toddler, who is thankfully recovering in hospital. I'm Talia Schlanger.
1: And I'm Saroja Coelho.

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3: Take an idea, crack it open, and see how it's played out over place and time, and why it still matters today. 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
4: From CBC News, the world this hour, I'm Neil Herland. The Mounties in British Columbia confirmed tonight that a criminal investigation is underway into the cause of the Bald Range wildfire near Summerland, BC. It broke out Friday and forced more than 20,000 people to evacuate their homes. Chief Beth McCandy is the officer in charge in Penticton and the South Okanagan. She spoke at a news conference last hour.
5: The RCMP are currently conducting a criminal investigation, and we are seeking the public's assistance as investigators work to identify the source of the Bald Range wildfire. Investigators are interested in speaking to witnesses who may have observed any actions or activities around the Princeton-Summerland Road.
4: And for the latest evacuation news, click on the Emergency Info BC website. A Calgary police officer has been shot and the gunman found dead after a traffic stop in the city. The CBC's Ted Henley reports.
6: It all started at around 11:45 this morning. According to a Calgary police news release, a vehicle was pulled over during a traffic stop and a person inside fired several shots, hitting an officer. The man then took off on foot into Edworthy Park, firing more shots at the officers chasing him and at nearby civilians. Police say they believe the man carjacked another vehicle and drove it through Edworthy Park until it got stuck. And when that happened, he took off again on foot. Officers eventually located the man using the Hawks police helicopter. He was found dead in the Bow River. Police have not said how the man died. The injured officer was taken to hospital in stable condition. ACERT, the Alberta Serious Incident Response Team, is investigating, which is standard practice with any officer-involved shooting. Ted Henley, CBC News, Calgary.
4: A jury in New York State has convicted a Montreal man of second-degree murder for killing his 9-year-old daughter. The body of Melina Fratolin was found last summer in a marsh after her father claimed she was kidnapped toward the end of a week-long trip to the U.S. Luciano Fratolin will be sentenced in October. At least 111 people are dead after a powerful earthquake rocked Western Columbia and neighboring countries. The early morning quake caused serious damage to buildings in the region. Cody Weddle reports.
7: A powerful 7.4 earthquake set off alarms and shook buildings just after 7:30 local time in Columbia. The epicenter was located in western Colombia near the cities of Manizales and Pereira.
8: 20 estructuras colapsadas en
7: Cali. According to the mayor of Cali, Alejandro Eder, at least 20 buildings in the city have collapsed. The shaking was felt across the country, including in the capital city of Bogota. In the city of Cali, the mayor says some people are trapped under the rubble of collapsed buildings. The earthquake follows the double quakes that struck Venezuela on June 24th and killed over 6,000 people. For CBC News, Cody Weddle, La Guaira, Venezuela.
4: A Toronto man has pleaded guilty to fraud after impersonating an airline pilot to get free flights. Sheehan Desjardins has more.
9: Are you real life pilot?
10: Sure am, little lady. What's your name?
11: It's awfully similar to the 2002 movie Catch Me If You Can, the one where Leonardo DiCaprio poses as a pilot to defraud an airline. Instead, this involves a former flight attendant from Toronto, Dallas Pokornik, pleading guilty to wire fraud after posing as a pilot, taking free flights for years, according to the U.S. Attorney's Office for Hawaii. But like the movie, Pokornik got caught and is now facing real jail time and major fines. Among major Canadian carriers, only Porter Airlines is based in Toronto. A spokesperson told CBC they are unable to verify any information related to this story. Pokornik is now facing up to 20 years in prison and a fine of up to $250,000. The sentencing hearing is set for December 8th. Chien Desjardins, CBC News, Toronto.
4: And that is your World This Hour. I'm Neil Herland.
12: Time now for a look at the BC weather. For the north coast, a chance of drizzle by morning, a low of 11. For the Peace region, showers and the risk of a thunderstorm down to 10. For the central interior, also showers and the risk of a storm, a low of 10. For the southeast, widespread smoke with a chance of showers and the risk of a thunderstorm, a low of 13. For the southern interior, also widespread smoke, a low of 15. And along the south coast, becoming partly cloudy overnight with a low of 13 degrees for Metro Vancouver and Greater Victoria.
13: Hello again and welcome back. I'm Saroja Coelho.
14: And I'm Talia Schlanger. This is As It Happens, the Monday edition, part two.
13: Coming up, total panic and profound relief. BC parents fend off a black bear as it attacks their three-year-old in their backyard. The child's mom describes what happened and says her daughter is expected to be okay.
14: Dozens of First Nations share an open letter questioning Alberta's pipeline plans. One chief tells us the oil and gas industry needs to be reined in because it's contributing to climate change and, by extension, the devastating wildfires that Canada is experiencing.
13: And fly-in movie. After Yellowknife's only movie theater closes down, one film lover spends big on plane tickets to Edmonton to catch the latest flicks. Stay tuned.
14: For the parents of a three-year-old girl in Maple Ridge, BC, the last 24 hours have been a nightmare. While playing in her backyard yesterday morning, three-year-old Anaya was attacked by an adult black bear. She was airlifted to BC Children's Hospital in Vancouver, where she's being treated for injuries the RCMP say are not life-threatening. Andrea Likai is Anaya's mother. We reached her at the hospital in Vancouver.
13: Andrea, how's Anaya doing today?
15: She is recovering well. She's in good spirits, and she is slowly but surely starting to get back to her usual self.
13: And that's quite a wound that she has. Can you tell us what it looks like?
15: So one on the back of her head. It is about 6 to 8 inches, maybe. We were told it actually is pretty much down to her skull, but they actually didn't see it at first because there was so much blood matted into her hair. However, they found it when they went in for surgery and were able to stitch it up. And it's apparently looking good for what it is.
13: Well, I'm so glad to hear that it's looking good now, but this is an awful lot for a parent to deal with. And 8 inches must be most of her head at the age of three. How are you doing?
15: Good. It was shocking to see that. We just got to see that for the first time this morning when they took the bandages off. But again, we feel so lucky that it wasn't worse, because it could have been so, so, so much worse.
13: Well, let's go back in time to Sunday morning when this all started. When did you realize that Anaya was in danger?
15: We were in the backyard, and she had wanted to ride her bike, and suddenly she started just screaming at the top of her lungs, just a blood-curdling scream that no parent ever wants to hear. And we both ran to her. Dad was able to get there first, and the bear was on top of her. He was biting at her neck and her head, and was about to go down for another bite when he was able to get the bear off of her.
13: Your husband was able to get the bear off. How did he do that?
15: Yes. I honestly don't even know. It all happened so fast. He just ran at the bear and just yelled at it, and then was able to get the bear away from her. The bear jumped off the patio, and then I was able to get to Anaya, and I held her. She was just completely covered in blood. I held her until my mom got to me, and then I ran and got towels and just tried my best to stop the bleeding while my husband called 911 while he was also still trying to get the bear away from us. That's when a neighbor came up and she tried to help get the bear away as well, but the bear would not leave. It kept trying to come back. And even when they started banging pots and pans, it would not leave. It just kept coming towards us. So unfortunately, that's when my husband made the quick decision to go get the bow, and dad adrenaline was just really kicked in, and he was able to injure the bear enough to make it run away. And then by then the paramedics were coming, and that's when RCMP came and secured the area with rifles, and it was quite a scary scene, and it all just happened so quickly. Anaya was airlifted to hospital and assessed in the trauma room and underwent surgery to clean out the wounds and stitch them up. Now she's recovering.
16: Andrea, as you're talking, I can hear this is still so shocking and so stressful for you. How did you manage to stay calm through all of this?
15: I don't even know. My mom was saying that she was so impressed at how calm I was. I just had to stay calm for Anaya. She kept crying and just like waves of, ouchie, it hurts, ouchie, my neck, my back. And I just kept telling her it's going to be okay. The doctors are coming. They're going to help you.
16: And living where you do, being alongside wildlife, that is a daily reality for you in British Columbia. Have you ever had encounters with the bears or with any kind of bear in the past?
15: We've never had an encounter like this. There's a lot of forested area around our home, and we enjoy watching the wildlife come through. They've never really been a bother whatsoever. We just make sure to keep our garbage locked up in the garage and no attractants. We learned within the first few weeks not to keep bird feeders out, so we don't even have bird feeders. And we just watch them go along their way, and they're always more afraid of us than we are of them. So as soon as they see us, they usually just turn around and run the other way. We always thought we were being vigilant, but we've learned now that you can never be too careful. This was a fenced-in patio. We were right there. If we weren't, then it would have been a much different situation. We underestimated, I think is a better word, what could happen.
16: Well, to be fair, black bear attacks are extremely, extremely rare. And the bear that attacked you, or rather your daughter, ended up being shot by conservation officers. I understand that it escaped into the woods. Have conservation officers told you why it might have attacked?
15: No. And from what I understand, the bear that they did get, unfortunately, was not the bear, and they are still searching for it.
16: So they've decided that they're going to destroy the bear, is that right?
15: That's my understanding, yes.
16: And meanwhile, Anaya is still in hospital. Have doctors given you a sense of when you might be able to bring her home?
15: They're taking it day by day. We hope tomorrow, but we just want to make sure that she's ready to come home and that we're ready to care for her on our own.
16: Actually, I have to say, speaking to you, I'm surprised how together you are. You're describing things so matter-of-factly, and you just sound so in control. But this must have been an absolutely devastating event. I wonder how it's going to impact the time that you and your family spend in your backyard from now on.
15: Before, we just allowed the bears to, you know, walk through the yard. We just kept our distance, made sure the kids were in eyesight. We taught them how to get big and be loud if they do happen to see one. It's going to take a long time to feel comfortable and at ease fully again, I think.
16: Well, in the meantime, I know that I and just everybody listening will be wishing Anaya a really quick recovery and that you all get to be together again soon. Thank you so much for telling us your story.
15: Thank you.
17: Andrea Leakai is the mother of 3-year-old Anaya, who was attacked by a black bear in her backyard in Maple Ridge, BC. We reached her in Vancouver.

0: When it comes to the West Coast oil pipeline, Alberta says it wants shovels in the ground by next fall. But the Union of BC Indian Chiefs wants the province and the federal government to put those shovels down. The proposed pipeline has been on the table since Ottawa and Alberta signed a memorandum of understanding in November, paving its way. But the idea has faced opposition from the get-go. And now, an open letter from the BC Chiefs to Prime Minister Mark Carney and Premier Danielle Smith calls on both levels of government to halt efforts to advance the project. Grand Chief Stuart Phillip is the president of the Union of BC Indian Chiefs, which represents 140 First Nations in British Columbia. We reached him in Vancouver.
1: Grand Chief Phillip, this proposed project has faced pushback since the MOU was signed last fall. Why was it important for you to write this letter now?
2: We issued a letter in the midst of this climate crisis disaster that's unfolding not only in British Columbia, but right across Canada. We believe that Canada is burning, Europe is burning, the UK is burning in unprecedented firestorms that are costing thousands of lives. And this trajectory will continue to intensify, and it's directly a consequence of the existing and expanding oil and gas industry. And we need to come to our senses and stop this insanity with oil and gas to save our countries, our communities, and our families.
1: As you released this letter, the Federal Major Projects Office is currently reviewing Alberta's proposal. They committed to consulting Indigenous communities. Do you have confidence in that process?
2: No, absolutely not. We've had a number of pipeline wars here in British Columbia, which were sponsored and supported by the vast majority of First Nations, as well as the environmental community, human rights groups, and ordinary citizens. The government of Canada, as far back as Bill C-5, the Bill Canada Act, and here in British Columbia, Bills 14 and 15, to fast-track energy projects, infrastructure projects, there was no credible or substantive consultation with First Nations, who are the title holders, and we are serving notice on Prime Minister Carney, the Premier of Alberta, and David Eby, that we have to stop this mindless expansion of the fossil fuel industry. I have a wildfire in Penticton, where I live. It's come on to our reserve land base. My son and his son, my grandson Marcus, are out on the fire line as we speak in an effort to defend our reservation community and the lives of the people therein. This is real, and governments have got to wake up. We are heading on a collision course with the government mindset in North America. And at the end of the day, it'll be the people, the general population, opposing the government in order to save our communities and homes.
1: Grand Chief Phillip, you sound resolute in your position, but let me put this to you anyway. Alberta's Ministry of Indigenous Relations issued an email where they said, quote, "Our government remains committed to ongoing dialogue with First Nations," unquote. It said that the pipeline would provide long-term benefits for Indigenous communities, jobs, for example. Do you see any benefits for First Nations in British Columbia if this project goes ahead?
2: Construction and employment is transient in nature. It's fly by night, and it takes an amazingly short time to put a pipeline into the ground and then everyone gets laid off. It takes a handful of people to operate a pipeline. We are calling for a national inquiry and a provincial inquiries on the wildfire situation here in Canada and British Columbia, and the thousands of people that have lost their homes and have been evacuated, to address this dire situation.
1: Grand Chief Philip, it sounds like you're saying this is a moment of reckoning for you and for people that that you represent. I'm wondering if you're seeing that more widely as well, that the extreme weather that we have been seeing most recently might shift public opinion on investing in fossil fuels.
2: The alarming thing about this climate crisis is the trajectory is such that it's going to intensify. It's going to get worse. And there are billions of dollars being spent on the oil and gas industry that could finance proper purchase of firefighting water bombers, for example. And we need to have a Canada-wide look into this crisis situation we're in. The future of this country and the future of the planet depends on this.
1: Grand Chief Philip, thank you very much.
2: Okay, thank you.
0: Grand Chief Stuart Philip is the president of the Union of British Columbia Indian Chiefs. We reached him in Vancouver. We reached out to the Prime Minister's office for a response to the union's letter, but did not receive one before airtime.

0: Cynthia Oshetsky is getting ready to put her discovery back on display. Ms. Oshetsky is the curator of old masters at Norway's National Museum. And the discovery in question is a still life by the Flemish old master, Clara Peters. Ms. Peters isn't nearly as well known as her male counterparts, painters like Peter Paul Rubens and Bruegel the Elder. But Cynthia Oshetsky has a passion for her work. And without that passion, Ms. Peters' paintings would still be gathering dust in the National Museum archives. We reached Cynthia Oshetsky in Oslo, Norway.
1: Cynthia, this happened almost by accident. What were you doing when you made this discovery?
2: I was walking into the storage and looking technically for replacements for works that were going on loan, and then saw this particular work hanging there.
1: And then you took a closer look. What went through your mind when you realized that you might have discovered a new work by Clara Peters?
2: I mean, it was very excited and very careful at the same time, because, I mean, it's almost too good to be true to have a Clara Peters hanging right in your storage while the museum was actively looking for a women artist on the art market. So instead of having to purchase one, we might have had one all this time and right under our nose and didn't even know it.
1: That's really quite amazing. Maybe you could help us imagine the painting. What made you think that this one in front of you might be by Clara Peters? And what was in the painting? What do we look at when we see it?
2: First of all, it's a still life. So you see a tazza, which is sort of a drinking vessel in the middle. It's gilded silver. On top of it are grapes, nicely draped. And then below, there are lying dead birds that were a delicacy in the 17th century. And on the right side, you have some hazelnuts that freshly come off the tree, and you have some apricots. So it's sort of a combination of fruit, very valuable objects, and some delicacies that are the birds.
1: But these

0: into it, I also knew that many of her contemporaries were using the same objects in Antwerp at the time. So I had to tread very, very carefully to make sure it really was a Clara Peters and not me wanting it to be a Clara Peters. So what I really tried to do is compare the work with other really signed works by her in museum collections in Oxford in Great Britain and in the Prado in Madrid. There are works with similar objects on it, and I looked if they matched and if they had the same size, and they really just exactly have the same measurements. So it's sort of almost a signature of the artist herself, because she used tracing papers, as they are called, to trace one object from one panel to the next to make her process slightly quicker. And this is sort of a signature, because we lost the part of the painting where normally her signature would be, and that would be at the edge of the table where she would sign with her full name, Clara Peters or Clara P.
1: I was reading about your discovery moment, and that there are sometimes images of Clara in her own paintings.
0: Yes, that is true. I mean, in some of her most famous works that are kept at the Prado in Madrid, you can see her self-portrait reflected in objects, and especially in silver objects or gold gilded objects. You can see her self-image. It's really a sort of a suggestion of the artist who is painting in her studio. So she really wanted to be remembered for eternity. And in Our Grapes, there is a reflection of a person, but it's not in any way as detailed as those silhouettes are on other paintings by her hand.
1: This is such meticulous work, Cynthia, just trying to find the artist in this painting. And all of that work is because you couldn't easily attribute this work to her. What should we take from the fact that most of us don't know Clara Peters? We don't know her name. We don't know this painting. It could have been sitting in storage for so many years. What do we learn from that?
0: That the more research we do to women artists, the more works we find by them, and that this is really time and effort well spent, and that we have to continue doing this because there are so many paintings out there that are either anonymous or attributed to male artists. And I think Clara Peters is an exception, because she often had her self-portrait in paintings and she really signed many of her works. So therefore, it was relatively easy to find a Clara Peters, but we sadly lost, of course, the part where the signature could be.
1: Well, here you've managed to retrieve that work, add it to the body of work available. And now this painting is going to be displayed in a much larger exhibit of female artists that you've titled Woman Painter, with the word woman crossed out. Just how many discoveries are out there to be made for people who don't know enough to recognize the work of great female artists?
0: Many more than we maybe know today. The more archival research we do, the more women artists appear and the more works are described. But we often can't match a work to a woman artist, because we don't exactly know how the works looks like. And in this exhibition, we will show 19 different women artists, and some of them only have one or two works that are certain by their hand. So these works are sort of helping us to find other works. So it's a big field that still needs a lot of exploring.
1: And why does it matter to you, Cynthia?
0: I think it's important to get a better view on the past, that we often viewed it through the male gaze and this long-standing idea that women stayed at home, but that in practice, in history, this was especially not the case among women born among families that worked in trades like painters, that they often had a very large contribution to the field and we sort of forgot about it. So we get a more whole view of history again.
1: Well, I'm very grateful for this glimpse into history. Thank you so much.
0: Thank you so much for having me.
2: Cynthia Oshetsky is the curator of old masters at the Norwegian National Museum. We reached her in Oslo, Norway.

0: down. But cinephiles in Yellowknife now have to take more extreme measures. That's because, as we told you back in February, the city's Capitol Theater recently closed its doors, ending nearly 8 decades of movie going there. And for Marvel fanatic Jacob Charpentier, that meant boarding a plane and flying 1,500 kilometers to Edmonton just to see the latest releases on the big screen.
1: In dire circumstances, you know, when I heard the movie theater was shutting down, I instantly started thinking about, okay, what are every upcoming movie coming up? So when I saw that Spider-Man and The Odyssey were close to each other, I thought I may as well pack it all in for one weekend, August long, and try to see as many as I can. I lucky enough had a friend who was able to join me. So we got to spend a little quality time together. But I think since this whole thing started, I just kept thinking, like, this is crazy that we have to, that I'm flying down somewhere to see movies. Like, it's kind of madness at some points thinking about it.
2: What movies did you watch this weekend?
1: Well, we started off strong with The Minions. I saw that just while I was waiting for my hotel room to get cleaned. And it's fun, you know, it's a good kids movie. And then that night, I got a ticket for Spider-Man, booked well in advance. Probably the first day tickets were on sale, I bought one. And then the next day, we saw The Odyssey in IMAX. And my original plan was to go see, you know, Supergirl, Jackass, maybe Master of the Universe was in, but unfortunately they didn't have as big of a selection as I wanted, so it was just the 3 instead of the 6 or 7 that I planned to go see.
0: That's Jacob Charpentier speaking to CBC's Samantha Lee in Yellowknife. That's it for As It Happens for this Monday, August 10th.
3: As It Happens, we'll be back tomorrow. I'm Saroja Coelho. Enjoy your evening.
0: I'm Talia Schlanger. Good night.

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1: There's a new crime show out now called Furious, and it's not your typical cat and mouse thriller. For starters, the serial killer targeting victims in their homes is a young woman, and so is the FBI agent tasked with tracking her down. It's a revenge plot against powerful men landing in a post-Epstein world. I'm Emile Niazi, sitting in for Elamine Abdel-Mahmoud. This is Commotion. Allison Herman and Roxana Haddadi are here to talk about the show. Welcome back to Commotion.
2: Thank you.
3: Thanks for having me.
1: Okay, Roxana, you know, what I immediately found so gripping about this show are the two women at the center. There's a serial killer played by Lola Pettigrew and FBI agent Alice Black, played so brilliantly by Emmy Rossum. Talk to me about these characters and what makes them so compelling.
3: Yeah, I am going to say that it is a cat and mouse. It is not necessarily what you expect from a cat and mouse, but that's the best way to sort of understand where these characters begin. Mm-hmm. So you have this character played by Lola Pettigrew, who we open with her killing a man in his brownstone during Halloween.
1: And a very obnoxious man, too.
3: A very terrible man. All the men in the show are mostly terrible. But yeah, so we sort of set it with knowing that this woman is capable of violence and she has a very personal reason for doing this. Mm-hmm. And then we enter with Emmy Rossum's character, who used to be an NYPD detective. And we learn that she basically like was run out of the department because she dared to speak about her boyfriend, who at the time, also an NYPD detective, was physically abusing her. So we start with this commonality between these women. Both of them have had something done to them by more powerful men. Mm-hmm. Both of them are in a position where society believes these men more than they believe these women, right? And so we're following each of them as they're dealing with this personal violence that has been inflicted upon them, how they're dealing with it, how they're living with it each day. And yet also they're being like pulled into each other's orbit in this like cop, FBI agent chasing this criminal. But there's so many overlaps and like fascinating common threads that I think keep these characters feeling really spontaneous while we also know their pattern of behavior. It's very well written.
1: Mm-hmm. It is very well written. And it's written by Liz Merriweather, who, you know, very famously did New Girl. And the way she's exploring sort of women in her work is really, really interesting. How's the show landing for you, Roxana? Because it's one of those shows that if you just watch the trailer, you might have just skipped past it.
3: Yeah, I ride really hard for this show. Mm-hmm. I think it is really wonderful. I think Liz Merriweather is doing something, as you said, she has done New Girl, she did The Dropout, she did Dying for Sex. I think she has a very sort of fascinating perspective on, yes, what it is to be a woman like living in these times, but also what it is to be a woman who isn't like a perfect victim, a perfect innovator. Often these women are bad morally. Mm-hmm. And I do think there is something really, she has a lot of finesse in sort of understanding what drives a woman to break bad. And then what does that look like? And I love that. I love the scope of Furious and how it's approaching that.
1: Allison, this is a show that critics are loving, but audiences are also really loving. It's got a 98% rating on Rotten Tomatoes. What do you think it is about the show that is just really connecting with people right now?
2: I think this show has a really interesting relationship to archetypes of female anger. So we should probably mention, in addition to the central cat and mouse of the show, you also have a third primary female character, an FBI agent, Nora Washington, played by Quincy Tyler Bernstein. And Merriweather gives her sort of a very convenient interest in Greek mythology so that she can explain. There's a very long speech in the season premiere about Medusa and how anger can turn you into a monster. Later, she talks about like the Greek terms for different types of anger. But I think it's really interesting to have that character in the mix. And you sort of see, as the story unfolds, there are very familiar archetypes, right? There's the harmed woman. There's the burnt out cop who turns to drugs and sex to cope. Mm-hmm. And then you also see it really like play with and push past those archetypes. So there's a really interesting mix of familiarity and novelty. And I found a lot of that in the scenes between Emmy Rossum and Jake Lacy as her former partner, who was abusive. I found it in the scenes between Lola Pettigrew and Steve Way, who portrays, without spoilers, a sort of important person in the killer's life. And you have a really interesting combination, I think, of elements that people recognize and elements that take them by surprise and perhaps complicate the story beyond, like you said, your initial impressions.
1: Mm-hmm. Well, on that note about the character Nora Washington, I want to play a clip from the show.
4: Juries want to believe that women who are victims of violence are all good people. But in my experience, being a victim of violence just makes you colder, more calculating. Victims of violence are the most violent. Don't you think so?
1: So that is Quincy Tyler Bernstein in the first episode of Furious. As you said, she plays FBI agent Nora Washington. She's a kind of jaded investigator in the sex crimes unit. Another very, very compelling character. So Roxana, when Hollywood usually portrays these kind of female revenge plots, there's this risk of sensationalizing women's anger, you know, she's in a bra and she's talking, but there's still this, like, you know, major spotlight on the violence and sex over some of that nuance. How do you feel about the way the show is handling its femme fatale?
3: I think what's really interesting about the show is that it is acknowledging that in this specific instance, the femme fatale is a sort of performance. Like what we're seeing in Lola Pettigrew's character, the way that this character is able to seduce these men by sort of being like the party girl. A couple of different times she says, "You can do anything to me." And mm-hmm. this like unlocks the worst stuff that could happen to her. Mm-hmm. But I do think there's sort of a very self-aware quality to some men want this. And so this character is allowing herself to be objectified to reach her ultimate goal. Mm. But I don't think the show is objectifying her. I think there's this very fine line between what the character is doing and what the show is saying about the violence that she is committing. And I think the larger question of the show, and I think this is something that we have dealt with culturally for a while and we don't have an answer, is like, what do we do with these men? What does justice look like? Mm-hmm. Is justice even possible? And there is a later conversation in the season that really digs in explicitly into this question in a way that I think is purposefully unresolved. And it really leaves it up to the audience, excuse me, to make a decision, like what this character is doing is not necessarily legal. But it is sort of asking the question of the audience, is there any world in which this is correct? Because justice by a legal means is not possible. And so I think the way the femme fatale is a performance, the way the show is explicitly asking its audience that question, it's all sort of woven together to make us wonder as we're watching the show how we feel about all this.
1: Yeah, I want to get more into that concept in a moment. But Allison, talk to me about how shows like this do handle sex, you know, because there is this idea of, you know, she's a victim of trafficking, but she's also using it to kind of take her power back. How do you think it handles that aspect?
2: I honestly think a lot of the show's success in that aspect lies in Lola Pettigrew's performance, which is truly incredible. Mm-hmm. I actually thought a lot about, I first noticed them as an actor in the FX adaptation of Say Nothing, the Patrick Rowden Keefe book about the Troubles, which is also a role that is very concerned with anger and justice and violence undertaken in the name of what's theoretically a good cause, but can often cause harm to innocent people. And I think the way she takes it in the show is something I really noticed about this character who, as we learn, was trafficked and abused as a young child, is Pettigrew really embodies how she's frozen at that age. Mm-hmm. Like, I often found myself having to remind myself that this character is supposed to be in her mid to late 20s because Pettigrew is so good at making her very childlike, very impetuous, very angry, very often like whimsical and carefree when she's in a lighter moment. And I think that really works to drive home for you that even when this character is using her sexuality with intention, something has gone very wrong in her development in that point, in that aspect of her life, that Pettigrew allows to kind of suffuse every moment of her performance without the writing having to be super explicit about exactly what happened to her at that age.
5: Mm-hmm. Yeah, both characters seem sort of stuck in the moment that of trauma for them. Roxana, you know, FBI agent Alice Black is also dealing with her own trauma. She's, you know, we meet her sort of in the wake of an abusive relationship. What do you think the show is trying to say about the way women deal with violence and how they sort of negotiate taking back power?
3: I think the thing about Alice's character is the way that we're seeing her react to violence is both very personal and very palpable. And I want to talk about the personal thing first, because I don't know if I've seen this in another television show. But the thing that we are seeing Alice do is we learn that she was physically abused by her partner. And we also learn that it seems like the only way that she is maintaining sexual relationships is with strangers that she meets through apps. And sort of the setup is these men, I think, break into her apartment and try to attack her. And then it becomes a sexual altercation. We see some of the men be uncomfortable with that. We see a lot of the men be okay with that. Mm-hmm. And I think, again, it is sort of this question of like Allison speaking about what the killer is going through. Like Alice also seems stuck in this dynamic where she's trying to figure out what this means. Why is she sexually aroused by this? Is she actually sexually aroused by this? Or is she sort of just trying to deal with it? I think there's a lot in this show that is about like critical thinking and process. Like, what is your personal process for dealing with something that happened to you? So we have on the one hand, these scenes in the apartment where she's with this man. And then also broadly, we learn like she hasn't showered because these assaults from her ex usually happened in the shower. So I think there's one thing that is like very recognizable for a lot of us. You probably avoid something horrible that happened to you. And then the other thing where she's directly grappling with it, I think is storytelling that we're not really used to. Mm-hmm. And like to mimic what Allison said about the novelty, like that's the texture of the show that I don't think we're getting in a lot of other women's media.
5: Mm-hmm, definitely.
3: Or just media.
5: Or media. And yes, exactly. Yeah. Allison, quickly, you know, there are still these stereotypes, you know, that are very prevalent in these types of shows. How does the show overcome them, or does it?
2: I think sometimes it uses the stereotypes more directly than at other points. I think you can really pinpoint the topical inspiration, especially as the show continues. There's a lot of use of Jeffrey Epstein as a very clear point of reference and inspiration, which I think sometimes mixes a little less coherently with the more everyday nature of the abuse that people experience. Like Alice Black's abuser is just a relatively normal guy.
5: Yeah.
2: So I think sometimes there's a little bit of tension in the show between stereotypes undermined effectively and playfully in the case of Nora Washington just makes a very casual joke about, you think I've never asked someone to take a whack at this pinata?
5: Yes.
2: And I love how, you know, her story is maybe not explored like as directly as the main two characters, but it's very much established like this person as a whole life and a whole psychological background that we're not privy to, but we know exists.
5: Mm-hmm.
2: But yeah, without spoilers, I think as the show hurtles towards its conclusion, some of the more like ripped from the headlines elements start to take the fore. And I found those less compelling than the cultivation of these protagonists as these vividly realized individuals in their own right.
5: Mm-hmm. I mean, there's so much to get into with this show, but I really love where you guys have taken us. And I'm so excited for the next episode. Gonna immediately watch it when I get home tonight. Thank you both so much for chatting through this with us.
3: Thank you.
2: Thank you.
5: Roxana Haddadi is a TV critic at Vulture, and Allison Herman is a TV critic with Variety. The latest episode of Furious is out today on Disney+, and you can catch new episodes every Monday.

0: I'm Emil Niazi sitting in for Elamin Abdel Mahmoud. This is Commotion. So a few weeks ago, there was a lot of unexpected art on the shelves at a Value Village in Penticton, British Columbia. Every thrifter's dream come true. But the art, it turns out, was actually donated to the Penticton Art Gallery, and it was meant to be used for fundraising purposes. So a lot of people are very unhappy, including some of the artists who made the works. Art critic and curator Charlene K. Lau is here to talk about the backlash. Welcome to the show, Charlene.
1: Thank you. Good morning.
0: So tell us quickly about the moment where people started to notice something was up with the artwork at Value Village, which is normally like a pretty hit and miss.
2: So some of the work started looking strangely familiar to some locals, and then one of the artists was alerted, and he went and he saw that it was one of his works that he had donated to the Penticton Art Gallery. And so word had spread on Facebook, and then the actual former curator also got involved. And so he went down, and apparently a number of folks, locals, went down to just check it out. So they approached the bins, because there were dozens of artwork still there, to see what they could salvage. And so I believe they bought back maybe a number of works that they could. So, and then it just exploded on CBC and various articles, just reading about where it came from and the whole process behind it. It's really fascinating. And also, unfortunately, I think similar to other things that have happened before. And sort of also, if I may say, there's like this shame about also like not having dealt with something by like storing it.
0: Right.
2: So it's interesting. Human psychology.
0: Well, let's get more into that.
2: Yes.
0: What was some of the artwork that was donated? Like, what are we talking about here? Paintings, sculptures?
2: They do look to be mostly paintings. Small size, something for the home, largely landscapes, some portraits as well. So it's quite, there also actually was one work that was by the precursor to Bob Ross.
0: Wow.
2: So quite well-known artist who I believe had been on PBS. So not names.
0: Yes. Yeah.
2: Yeah.
0: You said that this feels similar, but it feels unprecedented to me that artwork from a gallery would end up at a thrift store.
2: Yes. Okay. Well, part of that was me just also thinking about the Detroit Institute of Arts when they were going bankrupt, and they said they were going to sell off a lot of their collection, and people were saying, you can't do that. They luckily averted that and received funding to stay open. They did not have to sell off parts of their collection. But there's this idea that art is also forever. Mm-hmm. And so I think it's difficult. And of course, art is also, it represents the artist, and it's like kind of an extension of themselves. Yeah. So it's really hurtful that that happens. But there are multiple cases where with institutions, and these are things that are not talked about, not known. I guess that's why I talk about shame.
0: Yeah.
2: Is that if something doesn't sell at an auction or something like that, and this has happened to me before, and it's sort of like, oh, I have to give it back to the artist, but you've taken this work into care. And so there's something that's really heartbreaking about that, and having to tell somebody like, I'm sorry, your work didn't sell, and giving it back. And so that's not quite the same, but it sounds like there were hundreds. I think the article said hundreds, and it was just reached a critical mass at a time. They just had to do something about it.
0: Yeah, well, let's talk about the statement that they put out, because once you sort of hear about it, you're like, well, it's understandable. So talk to me, what did the Penticton Art Gallery say about why they sent these artworks off to Value Village?
2: So apparently there was a list of criteria. I believe it was 8 to 10 points. One of them had to do with quality, in the sense that what was the physical condition of the work, not quality judging
0: of the art,
2: artistic quality.
0: Yeah.
2: You know, but that would have been maybe something else.
0: Yeah.
2: Also provenance, so the history. Who did it come from? Also, is the artist's name identifiable? I don't know what they meant by that. If it was like, could they see a signature? Did they know who it was from? So if they didn't know who it was attributed to, then it would be difficult to give it back. There are so many other things. I think it's something like, could they get it reframed? Or what was the cost? They did hold back some to attempt to use for fundraising later, but then donated the dozens that they felt weren't included in that criteria.
0: And they talked about storage too, right? I mean, I do imagine that it's it's difficult to have more than you can keep in the gallery, and you have to put it somewhere.
2: Yes, this is always a huge concern that is very unsexy to talk about. Like all of the workings that happen behind an institution, you're like, did you really want to know? It's like, I don't think people find it very interesting, but so many galleries and museums have these storerooms. They're secret locations outside the city, at the outskirts of the city, mm-hmm. where they're secure facilities where, depending on how large the institution, it's on lockdown, basically. So it's always an issue of trying to maintain, you know, the collection, where to put it, is there room? Mm-hmm. And so it does affect collecting policies, which is also very interesting. At least to me. Interesting to me, unsexy for everyone else.
0: Interesting to me, too, honestly. The gallery also said they wanted to bring the artworks to Value Village to receive maximum exposure, which I think is very sweet way of putting it. Is there any value for the people shopping at Value Village to acquire artworks at an affordable price?
2: I think so. And as you mentioned earlier, you sort of are going to look for something or treasure hunting. And despite the way in which it was seemingly unceremoniously dropped off, I think that this work will find loving homes to mm-hmm. be in. And at the end of the day, isn't that what any artist desires too, and that it is something that's affordable, is accessible. These are huge questions all the time the art community goes through. Does the everyday person even care about what we're doing? And here, it's for you. It's for anyone coming by it. You wouldn't normally be able to just walk in a gallery and just buy something off a wall.
0: Yeah. What would have been the alternative that might have appeased artists or been a little less shocking?
2: I think they could have done something internal. I know there are many systemic issues with galleries and museums where they say, oh, it's not worth it for us to do this. It won't make back the money. It takes so many people. But I really think it takes some innovation. But there was a way in which to also make sure that artwork circulated within community. And maybe not an auction, as those have also become kind of controversial because they also promise maximum exposure.
0: Yes, yeah.
2: And don't give the artist as much exposure or funds as they would have liked, or the institution. But something that I'm just thinking off the back, you know, a raffle or something like that. Mm-hmm. Like there is a way in which to get these pieces into folks' hands and within the institution itself without handing it off to a commercial entity.
0: Is this something that we're going to end up dealing with more and more? Because, you know, a lot of people don't have the space to take on let's say their parents' art collection, or, you know, people feel like they're being generous when they donate this stuff to an institution. But if there's no space, you know, what are they supposed to do?
2: That is a huge question, and it's coming up because there's a lot of baby boomers mm-hmm. who have their art collections or their things, just things in general.
0: Things, yes.
2: I'm dealing with it right now in terms of my family's things. And where do you put them? They do end up, unfortunately, going somewhere. Mm-hmm. But it is a huge issue because it's assumed that everybody will want something. Like my mom has a ton of books and she's like, any library will want this.
0: Okay. Well, I mean,
2: it is an issue,
0: but I think it's really fascinating. And I so appreciate you chatting through this with us, Charlene.
2: Thank you.
0: Charlene K. Lau is an art historian and critic and the public art curator at the Evergreen Brickworks in Toronto. You can read more about the story we were just talking about on the CBC Arts website.

That's I with Humankind featuring Tenille Townes. I has a bunch of shows coming up this fall in Toronto, Montreal, Winnipeg, and more. And that's it for the show today. I'm Emil Niazi in for Elamine Abdel-Mahmoud. 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
2: 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The group chat's wondering, is the age of the influencer over?
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6: Take an idea, crack it open, and see how it's played out over place and time, and why it still matters today. 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
7: From CBC News, The World This Hour, I'm Neil Herland. The mayor of Summerland, British Columbia, choked up with emotion tonight at a news conference about the devastating wildfire in the BC interior. The Bald Range wildfire broke out Friday night, forcing 12,000 people to evacuate their homes. Mayor Doug Holmes spoke at a news conference this evening about the loss of property in his district.
8: We need to brace ourselves for what's there or what's not there. It's going to be hard. It's going to be really hard. We all know people right now. We all know people who have lost homes. And those people will need our help. We can't have any infighting. We can't start laying blame. We need to just pull together as the community we are and get through this. And we will. And we'll get through this and we'll be stronger.
7: Officials say reentry plans are underway for thousands of evacuees in the Summerland area, but they're not giving a timeline for when that might happen. Now to upstate New York.
9: What is the jury's verdict?
10: Guilty.
9: Members of the jury, is that your verdict?
10: Yes.
7: An American jury has found a 46-year-old Montreal man guilty of second-degree murder in the death of his 9-year-old daughter. Luciano Fradolin was also convicted of concealing his daughter's body. The girl and her father were nearing the end of a week-long trip in the United States when he reported her missing last July. Melina Fradolin's body was found a short time later in a marsh in a rural area of New York. The minister responsible for Canada-U.S. trade is headed back to Washington. Dominic LeBlanc is hoping to reach an agreement with the Trump administration before a new set of U.S. tariffs comes into effect next week. Tom Perry has more from Ottawa.
11: I am announcing the launch of the Commodities Sectoral Support Program.
12: The federal government's latest attempt to offset the impact of U.S. tariffs. Transport Minister Stephen McKinnon unveiling a $100 million fund to cut shipping costs for Canadian steel and make it cheaper to ship between provinces to projects across the country.
11: This is a response to these extremely unfair, unjustified tariffs.
12: U.S. President Donald Trump has imposed tariffs on Canadian steel, aluminum, lumber, and autos, and is set to slap new levies on a host of other Canadian products next week. Dominic LeBlanc, minister responsible for Canada-U.S. relations, is trying to make a deal. Opposition leader Pierre Poilievre getting impatient.
13: Use our leverage at the table to get the win that Mark Carney promised during the last election.
12: So far, there's no deal in sight. Tom Perry, CBC News, Ottawa.
7: A Liberal MP is resigning from Parliament. Sean Chen represents the Toronto riding of Scarborough North. He says he suffered a serious car accident a year ago, and his injuries are preventing him from traveling to Ottawa as much as the job requires. A state of national disaster has been declared in Colombia after a magnitude 7.4 earthquake killed at least 111 people. Karen Pauls reports.
14: Mira, marica, no!
3: People gasp as part of the iconic neo-Gothic cathedral collapses onto the main area of the church in Manizales, a city about 300 kilometers west of Bogota. Screams as an apartment buckles into the street. The quake so strong it was hard for some to stay upright as they fled. In Cali, a city of about 2 million, verified video shows people running from a hospital as part of it crumbles onto ambulances parked below.
14: Patriotas, en este momento me dirijo a Bogotá.
3: Colombia's new president, Abelardo de la Espriella, was just inaugurated on Friday. He says he's convened an emergency committee and he'll personally oversee the recovery efforts. You're not alone, he said in a social media post. Karen Pauls, CBC News, Winnipeg.
7: And that is your World This Hour. For CBC News, I'm Neil Herland.
15: Time now for a look at the BC weather. For the north coast, a chance of drizzle by morning, a low of 11. For the Peace region, showers and the risk of a thunderstorm down to 10. For the central interior, also showers and the risk of a storm, a low of 10. For the southeast, widespread smoke with a chance of showers and the risk of a thunderstorm, a low of 13. For the southern interior, also widespread smoke, a low of 15. And along the south coast, becoming partly cloudy overnight with a low of 13 degrees for Metro Vancouver and Greater Victoria.
16: Welcome to Ideas. I'm Nala Ayed.
17: So this is the first time that I am seeing a deer here.
18: Right there. Oh, it just went up.
16: It's 4 years after a devastating wildfire in interior British Columbia, and a deer has just appeared out of nowhere.
17: So it's hopping across the road. I just love the deer hop. It's so good. But I just, every time we see them, I just can't help but feel like I need to like yell out the window, like, I love you, you know, because I feel like we've been, there's even more.
16: In 2021, the McKay Creek wildfire incinerated 46,000 hectares of land in the territory of the Chatham Nation in British Columbia's interior.
17: You'll remember when you were here 2 years ago, you know, this forest was devoid of life. There were no deer. I mean, this just, the forest was silent. And this was one of our greatest worries.
16: The fire burned huge swaths of the mule deer's winter habitat. Scientists estimate it'll take between 80 and 120 years for their forest ecosystem to fully recover.
17: Mule deer are a really critical part of Stetlium diet. So to have their winter range decimated with this wildfire, you know, we're just so worried. And what's really amazing is an elder told us, you know, after year three and four of the fire, when the trees start to fall, the mule deer will come back. And, you know, elders never seem to be wrong. And in this case, they most definitely were not. There's one on the road looking at us now. And oh, there's even more. Look at this.
19: Wow.
17: There's even way up there. So we're into a whole herd. Oh my gosh. 1, 2, 3, 4, 5, 6, 7, 8. We're into a herd here. And now I'm crying. Hey guys. We've been trying so hard for you.
16: The summer of 2026 was defined by smoke and the horror of wildfires around the world. The images are impossible to forget. People fleeing the fires by boat in northwestern Ontario as their communities turned to ash behind them. And I saw swaths of forest also turned into smoldering ash in Bordeaux, France, and homes transformed by the fire into hulks of charred concrete remains. But what comes after one of these fires?
17: That isn't the end of the story. That's the beginning of a whole different kind of story.
16: That's why we've decided to keep following the story of one 21st century megafire.
17: Okay. I'm so happy to see you again.
20: Let's go sit over here.
17: Sounds good.
16: Producer Pauline Holdsworth first visited Stadtliam territory in 2023, 2 years after the McKay Creek wildfire. She returned in September 2025 to see firsthand how the next chapter of this story is unfolding.
19: I feel pretty emotional. I really remember talking so much about the mule deer, and that is the first time I have seen them here.
17: I mean, I wish we could interview them.
16: This is Healing the Land, Part 3.
19: As the sun was rising in Lillooet, I got in a pickup truck with Jennifer Granz, and we headed out down this particularly bumpy road.
17: The tagline for Lillooet is guaranteed rugged, and that definitely applies to the road that we're on. Just normal conditions in Lillooet, but accentuated by, you know, the fact that the fire has also changed the hydrology of the area. We get a lot of really sharp rocks falling onto the road as well. And in fact, actually, our lab has become extremely good at changing tires over the last couple of years.
19: Jen is an Inglekakmuk scholar and a member of the nearby Litton First Nation, where she sits on the lands committee. So we're coming into, this is McKay that we're coming into now.
17: That's right, yeah. We're just starting to come in to the McKay Creek Burn area. And
19: she's the principal investigator at the Indigenous Ecology Lab at the University of British Columbia.
17: And we are now 4 years post-wildfire, which is really hard to believe. So we've been...
19: Alongside her students, she's been studying what's happened to this land and the plants, animals, and people who rely on it.
17: This fire is probably one of our greatest teachers.
19: So what are you seeing as you're looking out here?
17: Well, I think, you know, what I'm seeing is probably different than what I would have seen in the past. So if, you know, I think for someone who doesn't understand the historical ecology of this place, you know, if they looked around, they would see a lot of burned trees, you know, almost complete loss of canopy in these high severity areas, like what's in front of us up the hill right now as we're driving on the West Pavilion Road. And I think a lot of people might, you know, categorize that as totally devastating. But I think as we are, you know, humbling ourselves to learn from this fire as a teacher, I'm not sure that I see devastation anymore. So now what I can see are shrubs, berry species coming back. Whereas, you know, a couple of years ago when we were here together, we looked up at this hill and it looked like the moon, right? It was gray and ashen and looked hopeless. And now all we see is, you know, a mosaic of life. This is where we're in this really critical moment of what do we want this place to look like? What is it telling us about what it should be?
19: What this place should be might be very different from what it used to be.
17: Someone asked us when we were doing our vegetation study, we were setting it up, what's your control, you know, that you're comparing to? And we didn't have one. We had to make the argument there was no control. The unburned area also is not healthy ecosystem.
19: Yeah.
17: And I think that is something we have really learned from this fire is the unburned areas are just areas waiting to be burned.
19: Before the fire, the area we're driving through featured densely packed pine trees and very little else. It was a practice of modern forestry and potentially a dangerous one.
17: They weren't forests. They were tree plantations that underneath look like a biodesert. Everything underneath the tree canopy is brown. It's really almost an optical illusion of peak environmental condition. If you look from the top, you're like, oh, trees, you know, this is a healthy environment. But underneath, there's no food at all. There's no light.
19: What is the difference between a forest and a tree plantation?
17: This is a really important question. I think we have all been fooled into thinking that trees mean forest. And on a very basic level, perhaps that's the case. But, you know, here in British Columbia, our forests largely have been treated like tree plantations. Well, what's a tree plantation? Well, we're growing trees for wood, right? Like, you know, we're farming trees. And so how you farm something to be a crop is a lot different than how you would grow a forest for other benefits other than just producing timber. And I think it's so important for us to make this distinction between tree plantations and forests, because I challenge that they can never be the same thing. And I think this is where we are failing our forests by trying to have those two things be the same thing. A forest to me is, you know, different types of trees, you know, coniferous, deciduous, you've that shrub layer, food for all relations, humans, animals, birds, insects. That's managing for a much different value than just an economic one.
19: Whether we grow forests or tree plantations makes a big difference during a wildfire. Jen reminds me that a fire needs three ingredients: fuel, favorable weather, and a source of ignition. The climate crisis, which has brought soaring temperatures, droughts, and erratic storms to Canadian forests, has created the conditions for megafires. But that's just part of the story. Tree plantations, like the pine trees still sticking up out of the ash here like burnt toothpicks, make excellent fuel.
20: How do lodgepole pines do in fires?
21: Pine burns incredibly well, and I don't know if you've ever thrown a pine log onto a bonfire, but you can hear that crackling and that popping of those oils that are in the pine species, and they grow also quite quickly. I'm Virginia Ogerly. I'm a PhD student in Dr. Jennifer Grenz's lab at UBC. You can see a lot of the lower branches all the way to the ground. And so if you had a ground fire going through here, which is usually low severity, it can catch those lower pine branches and then it carries up the tree. Mm. And then when it gets up the tree into that foliage, into those pine needles, that's when it starts getting really hot and it can spread very quickly.
19: A similar story played out in France in the summer of 2026, where another tree plantation was at the center of a raging fire. Pine trees planted during the reign of Napoleon III to produce timber and resin. An article in Le Monde put it this way: what is burning today is not just a forest, but a way of inhabiting the land that is no longer possible. As we were driving deeper into the burn area, Jennifer Grenz told me that if we want to have a better relationship with the land, we're going to have to learn to see the forest beyond the trees.
17: We look around and we're like, oh, look at all these trees. It's a forest. We feel good. You know, it's become the symbol of modern environmentalism. But if you walked in there and looked below, I'm not sure you would feel so good. So I really hope people start to make this distinction, and that perhaps when we're planning on a landscape level, we decide we're going to do tree plantations over here and we're going to manage forests over here in this other place. We can still harvest trees. It's not about stopping one thing. It's not black or white, this or that. It's just we can have all of these things if we can reclaim and adapt and revitalize stewardship practices that worked on these lands for thousands of years.
19: 4 years after the McKay Creek wildfire, another older ecosystem is beginning to emerge from the ashes.
21: We're seeing a lot of our aspen and willows coming back in very shrubby, bushy forms. And then we're seeing a lot of our birch leaf spiraea and fireweed, and those are giving those orange and red colors. And we're seeing Douglas maple, and that's having our red leaves. And then that's all kind of surrounded. Those beautiful colors are popping out of the golden grasses. Having seen them in the summer and now seeing them in the fall with their beautiful foliage, it's this beautiful palette of color. And I was almost thinking some of these oranges, really, like, I was thinking of what way I should describe the color orange, and in my head, fire orange is like the kind of color that these oranges are.
17: And I think, you know, what we should remember is if all these trees that are now burnt that are sticking up, like, there was not this color palette on the forest floor before this fire, right? It was too dark. It was too dense. So this is, you know, color that's come back onto this landscape for the first time in 100 years, probably. Not everywhere, but in a lot of these areas.
19: is it that plant species can reemerge after decades? The answer lies in the seed bank.
17: I like to call it the memory of the land. This is where, you know, in our soils, seeds are deposited over time, over long periods of time. So there are plants whose seeds can still be alive in soils, you know, after 50, 60, 70 years. And I think that's something that we're really leaning upon, given how dramatically these landscapes have been changed by, you know, colonial land management, right? There's a totally different way of understanding and using the land. And what's happened with these fires is the land is sort of showing us what was before. You know, as these trees burn, the soil is burning away, and we're getting down to these depths where that seed bank is. And in some cases, this is where we're seeing this resurgence of plant life and diversity that we haven't seen here, you know, ourselves, even within my lifetime. We have elders that tell us, you know, this is what it looked like, you know, when they were children.
19: And the most thrilling thing to emerge from the seed bank this year, berries.
17: This is where we were picking this summer. Like this is the produce store.
19: Jen leads me to a spot she calls one of the miracles of this recovery.
17: Yeah, I mean, we just walked in. You can actually see the really red leaves here. They're all raspberry plants.
19: Wow.
17: So this is all the red you see. I mean, right up into the valley further up the hill, that's all raspberry. And then creeping along the ground beneath it is strawberry. Like, you were afraid to where you were walking because you were, no matter what step you took, you were stepping on top of strawberries. I videoed and marveled watching everybody's reactions, because all you could hear from the hillside is, oh my gosh, holy cow. Like, because, yeah, I mean, to think that you can go from absolute devastation to just this bounty, right? The plants we're going to walk over to that are right there with the sort of waxy, almost shiny, like green leaves is Hushum, which is soapberry. Or where I'm from, we say Shushum. So this the relationship between the interior Salish languages. So now that I've kind of taught you to identify it, if you look across the landscape, you will see that there is a lot of it all through here.
19: There really is. And there's, yeah, that kind of slight sheen.
17: Yeah. And this is a plant that has been in trouble for a long time. You know, elders keep telling us, like, it's getting more difficult to find. And this plant is a victim of fire suppression. You know, these are fire-adapted plants.
19: Many First Nations have historically used what are called traditional burns, strategic low-intensity fires used to regenerate plants like Hushum.
17: We don't necessarily understand all the mechanisms from a Western scientific perspective yet, and we're working on it. But, you know, they clearly require fire to help them regenerate.
19: Traditional burns also clear out dead brush and tinder and reduce the risk that the next wildfire will spiral out of control. Jen calls them fires of choice rather than fires of chance. But a patchwork of laws across the country banned them for over a century.
1: So we quit burning, not totally. We more like burnt our berry crops and that. I think of Forestry Act coming in 1942. To last members, the chief over there was incarcerated for burning. Probably a bunch of others. Professor from UBC studying traditional burning. She went to Penticton. Met the Kruger family, the fire keepers there, and they did a study. She sent her students out to each fire scarred tree to do a core sample. Core samples told us that basically we quit burning in 1858, contact. We moved out of the bush, we moved to town.
19: This is Gerald Michelle, who goes by the name Bobo. He's the lands and resources manager for Hoyston First Nation, one of the 11 communities that make up the Stadtlium Nation.
1: I can't even quit my job. They can't even fire me. I've been all over here for over 30 years. I'm 71 years old, can't retire. But I enjoy my work or enjoy my job.
19: Hoishton is one of many Indigenous nations around the world now revitalizing traditional burns.
1: We just did it for the community, more for community protection. We did a 151 hectare burn last year. It did get rid of a lot of the fuels that were on the ground and thickets and such. Burned my berry patch. So it'll be a learning experience for us where we could document the regrowing of the Saskatoons. We did meet with other nations

0: chief of Huckleberries. I did. And how and when to go back in there to burn, to be replenished. You have to have that knowledge.
1: Fire is not something to be feared. Fire is something we need. You know, we've made it more difficult to have fire that is safe, to have, you know, fire that doesn't cause this kind of devastation, fires of this size, fires of this severity, but boy, does the land need it. And I'm not sugarcoating these fires, these incredibly catastrophic, severe wildfires. They shouldn't happen. It should never have been able to get to this point. But I think that we owe it the opportunity to teach us things.
2: As I'm walking around near the berry patch with Virginia, she stops mid-sentence and she looks up.
3: The birds are chirping and flying all around, right? And this is something that 2 years ago, right? I don't know if you remember, but that eerie quietness.
2: Really eerie quiet. And I mean, that's kind of amazing just to hear these little songs and chirps again.
3: Yeah, it's crazy to see them. It's amazing to watch them come back and just fly through the sky and the chirping. It feels alive. It feels like where we're standing right now is just singing. It's just singing. The birds are singing, the deer, the land, the colors. Like, we're almost in this festival of life.
1: What we're seeing in front of us right now is a gift from 2, 3, 4 generations back. Like, what's held in this seed bank was their care and love. Our colonial history is so short here, and there's still lived memory in this land from the work that people did, like my grandmother and my relatives and, you know, Shtetlian people.
2: Jen's grandmother grew up in this area, which sits next to Inglekakmuk territory, and she has a bunch of cousins in the Shtetlian Nation.
1: I sort of fulfilled one of my full circle dream moments of harvesting Husham with my daughter on the landscape. We get these orange sticky fingers. And so, you know, my daughter, I was looking when we were driving at her, you know, orange stained fingernails. You know, I can't help but imagine when my grandmother grew up here that, like, this is what she looked like leaving these lands. But now we have a responsibility, you know? So I feel like also this fire's created the opportunity to save this. You know, these things need to grow to seed. They need to go to seed. You know, it's like putting money in the bank. It's putting seeds in the bank, right? For future generations.
2: It is almost like it's like a baton pass between generations in some way.
1: It is. And I think that's one of the things that also has really changed for me, is we're not walking out here alone. You know, we're out here with generations of people who created this. And also, you know, we're out here thinking now also about the generations of people ahead of us. You know, so what are we going to do now?

0: it's easy to be reminded of our responsibilities when you see kids running around, and it's easy to look back at the previous generations when you sit with your elders and your knowledge keepers, because they're the ones that have carried that knowledge and that history and share it. Hello, my name is Justin Kane. I'm the chief of the Squila First Nation, and yeah, the 2021 McKay Fire was in the heart of our territory. So
1: I caught up with Chief Justin Kane at a community softball game back in Lillooet.
2: So are you playing it all today or watching?
3: Yeah, I'm playing.
1: Since my last visit, Chief Justin has been reelected.
0: Even when I'm not a leader, now I have that responsibility for the rest of my time, is what I've learned in the last 5 years and what I have to continue to do to support not only my community, but us

0: as a nation and learning and passing on that knowledge.
1: He's learned from other communities and other fires, like the Elephant Hill wildfire, which burned 200,000 hectares of land just east of here in 2017.
0: We were part of the Elephant Hill wildfire as well, and you know, we had 8 or 9 Tsleil-Waututh communities come together, and there was a declaration on the understory that was done, and you know, we talked about that through this McKay fire. And those
1: that term
0: kind of
1: understory
0: that,
1: refers to the rich mosaic of different plants on the forest floor, like the berries and shrubs now coming back here.
0: It's our food plants, it's our medicine plants, it's the food for the four-legged, the ones living underground, the winged ones. They're all part of that.
1: The declaration on the understory asserts Tsleil-Waututh sovereignty to protect the understory all throughout their territory. It's a prescription for growing forests, not tree plantations.
0: It's not always about putting money in the bank. It's about having our land cared for. That's our responsibility, is to care for the land. And sometimes it takes for us to be challenging some of those industries that aren't thinking of a future, but more of today's problem, not a future problems.
1: But the seeds for future problems may already have been planted. One day, a few hundred meters from the berry patch, Jen and her team came across something unexpected. Densely planted pine seedlings, put there by both the province and timber companies. It's the beginning of a new tree plantation. What goes through you when you see these new plantings?
2: I feel, in many locations, not all, I feel angry, especially when they're located over top of where the memory of the land is showing us what actually belonged there. You know, so this abundance of berry species and bunch grasses and all of these things that feed all of the creatures of the forest and ourselves, that's just going to be erased.
3: And I can see the pine from here. We can see kind of those low green dotting along that hillside. My fear is that come years from now, we're going to have these tall, tall forests with dark understories. We're going to lose these beautiful understory species that are growing right now.
1: Which means the mule deer and other forest creatures will have nothing to eat.
3: This is an area where it maybe was better to leave the trees unplanted.
2: You know, boy, they got up there really fast to start putting pine in the ground ahead of anyone getting anything in the ground for those deer.
1: And pine, especially planted this densely, burns extremely hot and fast.
2: Climate is part of this. It's only part of it. When are we going to say, whoa, what we've been doing, it's not working? Are we planting the next generation's fires? Because to me, that's what I'm seeing, is that the machine is just continuing and we're just perpetuating our problem.
4: Staring down at baby pine seedlings was Indigenous ecologist Jennifer Grenz and PhD student Virginia Ogerle.
3: And lodgepole pine grows quite quickly too. We might be planting the next generation's fire, and that fire isn't very far away.
4: This is Healing the Land Part 3, the latest installment in our series following the story of one 21st century wildfire. This is Ideas. I'm Nala Ayed. How do you recover from a catastrophic wildfire? You can look across time to learn lessons from past generations about managing the land. You can also look across space. Because in our era of worsening wildfires, no one fire exists in isolation.
0: What we're seeing on this fire has been an overlap of other fires. So, you know, the fires haven't stopped.
5: Which is sort of a new reality as well, right? Where it's not like, you know, it's a one and done. It's, you know, there's fires next to fires, fires on top of fires.
1: that's something that just keeps coming up, that like healing the land here is intimately connected to what's happening with the land, you know, every place that's connected to here.
4: Ideas producer Pauline Holdsworth has been following the long-term story of one particular megafire, the 2021 McKay Creek wildfire in the interior of British Columbia.
6: And then the situation became even more dire because in 2023, we had two more huge fires.
1: We just passed a sign a minute ago. We're entering Squila First Nation.
5: Yeah, we're on Squila First Nation lands, and Squila is one of our primary project partners. Really, they're leading the McKay Creek Working Group. There are more deer, you guys. I can't come in right now. Sorry. I think we'll talk about this later. Oh, man.
1: As we drive deeper into the burn area, our conversation keeps getting interrupted by mule deer.
5: We have another deer. We didn't do this. We didn't plan this. We're not paying them, just so you know. They are not animatronic.
1: The deer are a welcome sight, and yet something of a mystery. 4 years after the fire, they're starting to return, but their population is just a fraction of what it used to be.
5: You know, I wish we could interview them, right? Like, what do you remember? What happened? Where have you been? You know?
1: If the deer could somehow answer those questions, they might tell us how they keep finding their seasonal paths blocked.
6: So now you can see, just even looking at this map, what we're talking about. There's almost nothing left in terms of undamaged by logging or fire. And so this is what we're facing, and this is what the deer are facing.
1: Sue Sanger is a biologist working with the Lillooet Tribal Council. Before we went out into the burn area, she showed me a map of the mule deer winter habitat. And you can also see that the little patches of green are kind of intersected by the red, like they're cut off.
6: Yes, and so this becomes the problem, right? So it used to be consistent large patches of winter range, and now it's all broken up. Very few people seem to understand there's two types of deer out there. There's resident deer who stay in one area pretty much the whole time. And then we have these migratory deer, and they leave in the spring sometime around April, and they can travel as much as 100 kilometers out to fawn.
1: And that means damage in one area affects the health of another.
6: And then they come back, starting now, like September, October, they come back onto the winter range. And so you get these pulses of deer moving across the landscape. Just get it running here. So we start out with, this is the mule deer habitat in the northern part of the territory. So it's all in green there. And then I bring in the cut blocks. So this is the logging that has happened. So mule deer winter range, again, in a normal world, can be logged partly. And then we start to bring the fire layers in. And these are the historic fires up until 2009.
1: The green areas of healthy mule deer habitat look relatively intact. The red fires dot the landscape, but they don't blot it out, at least not yet.
6: I've looked at the last 100 years of wildfire. What you see for winter range burning, it's very small. It's maybe 1,000 hectares, maybe 2,000, but most of the time it's way under that for all 85 years. And then 2009 hits, and it's over 10,000 hectares in one season.
1: Sue points to the dark red spots on the map in front of us. They're starting to get much bigger.
6: This one is McKay, so that's...
1: Oh, wow.
6: Yeah. Uh-huh.
1: Suddenly, a huge patch of red covers the map.
6: I think it's over 18,000 in 1 year. And then here comes the 2023 flyers through here. 2023 is another 8,000.
1: The kind of red sections are...
6: It's more than half.
1: More than half, yeah.
6: It's more than half.
1: This increasingly fragmented map means business as usual just isn't possible after a wildfire.
6: From a logging forestry perspective, if a tree has been partly burned, they want to take it out because they say it's going to die. From a wildlife perspective, we're saying if it's standing and it's green, it's providing the only habitat structure we have. So you can't touch it. That's how bad these fires are.
1: So the thinking is, you know, even if that tree might die, that it's still better to have it standing.
6: Even if it dies in 1 year, 2 year, 5 years, we need it right now. That's the thinking. And that's a shift from where we've been in the past. But again, in the past, the fires were a lot smaller than this, right? It's the scale of the fire that's really changing the rules.
2: Well, when we see forests as something only of economic value, I've heard people feel like they're in a hurry or they're being told this narrative. You know, I met with a different nation recently, you know, well, there was a fire this year. We got to hurry. We got to get those logs off the land before it's too late, because you have, you know, a couple of years to harvest them after the fire before they don't necessarily have any economic value. But we're removing these really critical pieces of soil regeneration, right? There are other values associated with the burned wood and allowing it to fall and stay put than trying to get every last dollar out of absolute devastation.
7: I was really marveling as we were driving along, like these pines that burned and we have the kind of black soot on the bark, mm-hmm. but it's starting to fall away in chunks, maybe from the woodpeckers, and there's this like almost iridescent silver or bone white.
2: Yeah, I mean, it's just all part of this like palette, right? That's been introduced onto the land from fire. And to begin to kind of watch, you know, life come from what is beautiful degradation.
7: If these trees are allowed to fall where they stand, they'll return their nutrients to the soil.
6: Those trees are holding on to carbon and materials and minerals, even though they're burned, that would help rebuild the soil. And so we're really interested in what would happen, especially in McKay, where we're having so much trouble. What happens if we get some of those trees on the ground, sort of speeding up the process? Because fallen trees often act as nurse trees for, right? They give shade, they help hold water, they do all sorts of things to help encourage rebuilding of the soil.
7: But there are places where the soil has been incredibly hard to rebuild.
6: They're the places where the fire just burned tremendously hot. So even some of the weeds aren't really recovering. Like the soil is really pretty dead. It's one of the fires where you walk around out there and there's all kinds of rocks and they're all shattered from the heat. And I've not experienced that in many other fires.
7: So they're using seed balls to help plants take root in the scorched earth.
8: A component of the seed balls is that the berries often grow out of bear scat. So part of the quadrats is we have our seed balls, but then we've also collected bear scat in similar biogeoclimatic zones and have kind of replaced that out in severe burnt areas in the wildfire. And we're monitoring those because everyone we talk to, they're also like, you know about the bear scat, right? And we're like, yes, we've been deep in the bear scat. My name is Nina Andrasik. I work as a projects coordinator focusing on forestry, wildlife, and lands for Chatham Government Services here in Chatham Territory. I first moved here in early June of 2022. I actually remember that year I was up with my coworkers and we were checking out the status of roads. We're doing a bit of terrain stability assessment following the wildfires, and we came across a roasted toad or a frog that was just like burnt, like a charred, something that gets charred. And it was like wild to see. And next to that burnt toad on the middle of the road was like a cattle graveyard of like all of these burnt bones of what could have only been cattle. And so that was my first like, whoa, this was, I knew it was serious fire, but like this fire took lives. Things were killed in this fire. And now I've seen like a toad in the wetland, alive and well. So that's kind of nice, going full circle.
7: How do you make a seed ball?
8: How do you make a seed ball? So, well, before it gets like very nice, you head out far up West Pavilion Road and there's a natural clay deposit. And so we harvest clay. We went out and we gathered a lot of traditional foods. So anything from Chocum to Hoshum, which is like Saskatoon and soapberry, also a lot of Oregon grape, various foods that are culturally important to both Stratlium as a people, but also to the deer and a lot of foods for the animals on the landscape. And we harvested the seeds and form almost like a mud ball. We've been called mud cakes and that sort of thing, but all into a ball, and you make a little divot in the middle, and that's where you put the processed seeds. And then you close it, and then you just kind of let it dry. But yeah, kids love it. It's quite fun for us as well.
7: And the idea is that the seed is kind of then like wrapped up in all of these things that it needs.
8: Yes, thank you. Yeah, it has the soil for nutrients and the clay to help it stay firm so that it doesn't kind of blow away in the wind once we're out there.
6: We picked these really black soil areas to see if we could sort of stimulate someone to grow, and the results are challenging. So some of the seed balls didn't even break open. We had a few plants that germinated, but they all died.
8: So we're thinking about moving forward, changing our ratios of clay to soil, or just trying other methods. But it's important to also talk about when things don't fully work the way you want them to, because that's part of life and science, I guess.
7: And I remember, you know, Jen saying that really the kind of science that's happening here is like learning in real time about what's going to come back in this ecosystem.
8: Yeah. Yes, without a doubt. It's all learning real time. It's an unprecedented time that we're all living in.
6: So you get 85 years where everything's behaving the way we were taught. We were taught that fire-maintained ecosystems burn a little and then they recover. And then in the last 15 years, all of a sudden, we're off the charts. And literally, the graph just beeps along and then spikes and spikes and spikes. So when you talk about science, we don't know how to deal with that. That's not how any of us were trained. We were trained on that the world operates different than it's operating now. And that's why we need to be out in the field and we need to be trying different things to say what works when this stuff is going off the charts.
7: In an age of unpredictable wildfires, science requires not just trial and error, but patience.
5: Everyone wants to cover up the scar on the landscape right away because it's hard to look at it. You know, when you were here before, right? It's hard to look at something that looks like the moon. It's really distressing. But I think it's also really key that we not follow that impulse. We need to give the land time to show us what it can do and what it remembers because, you know, one, we only have so many limited resources to pay for expensive interventions like seeding and planting. You can see across from where we are right now, we've got some south-facing slopes that, you know, experience really hot, hot, dry conditions. And you can see there's not a lot of color over there.
7: That hill that we're looking at there is mostly brown and gray.
5: Right. And this is where I would say, okay, we need a different plan for over there. The land is telling us, I need help over here. And I think that's where we can also make decisions. Like in this case, I'm like, you know, you want to put a tree plantation somewhere? Why don't you do it there? You don't have this natural regeneration from the seed bank, but we wouldn't know the difference, right? We could have accidentally spent all of our resources over here, but now we know. I think even for myself, being patient has been one of the most difficult lessons. But I think, you know, this is where relying on, you know, the wisdom of elders and even the wisdom of the land to think of ourselves more in the time scale of the forest as opposed to our own very limited time scale.
7: It really is making me think about, like, in my own life when I felt pain or distress, it's really hard to be patient. You want to get better as fast as possible. But sometimes rushing means that you're just kind of suppressing or repressing. And yeah, like the true work of healing is a long-term project.
5: Totally. And you know, do we even know what healing means, right? Like what are we trying to get to? Because the default is not the thing that we want to go back to, or the default of the last 150 years. I mean, I think about this in terms of my own, you know, long-term health, right? Like if you rush yourself into healing some minor illness, you know, you may be working your way into a different long-term chronic illness, right? And I think, you know, we have a chronic illness on our landscapes here in BC.
1: But if damage to the land can ripple across different territories, healing can too. So we're walking down to, this is the Fraser River here.
2: This is the Fraser River. Yeah. This year was an absolutely incredible sockeye salmon run, also an incredible pink salmon run. This whole canyon was just alive with fish and people catching fish.
1: Yeah. So this is Hoyston First Nation lands, mm-hmm. and there are a number of wooden structures around that not that long ago there were full of salmon drying.
2: Yeah, salmon's preserved here by being wind dried, and all these little structures we see down here, you know, were just recently kind of cleaned up for the season, but families were down here drying their fish, preserving fish for the year, you know, as been done here for thousands of years. It was such an amazing thing to get to witness.
1: And just like the deer, the salmon travel far and wide, stitching different territories together.
2: Again, like we kind of think about issues as being in one place or the other or compartmentalized. And, you know, the removal of fish farms, you know, up the Broughton Archipelago by, you know, a number of Kwakwaka'wakw communities up there that worked really, really hard to see that happen. This is, I think, the first year there's been a full cycle of fish that have not known fish farms in their way, you know, coming through the Strait and then through the Salish Sea and up the Fraser River. And, you know, we're seeing these record numbers of fish. It's hard not to do that math. Like, we're in one territory, but all the territories are connected, you know, and the fish coming through there, the fish ending up here.
9: Just think of all the languages when we go out and we do our first salmon ceremony and these salmon are swimming through our territories, that even that first run, the early Stuart, that run of salmon has heard probably 8 to 10 languages spoken to it, you know, blessings being said to this run, you know, since time immemorial. My name is Michelle Edwards. I'm a Statliam woman. I'm a previous leader, a chief of Shekelwash and Kakaitin community, which is one of the 11 communities in the Statliam Nation. Right now I work with the Statliam Chiefs Council as the Timiu coordinator, or the coordinator of the land. They hear all these languages being spoken, and so that's one run of salmon. All their DNA is in all of us, right? So again, it brings back those relationship ties that we have with each other, and it's the salmon that created those ties.
1: And the salmon, in turn, feed the land, the soil, the berries, and ultimately, the animals.
9: Well, that would have been a teaching from the bears, right? And, you know, so, you know, through the years in our early, early evolution, it was the animals, the grizzly bear, the bears that showed us, you know, what to eat, what to do on the land. So back in the day, our people would have been watching the bears taking salmon from the river and carrying them out into the bush and probably putting them under trees and under bushes. So our people started doing that. So it was a responsibility. You have baskets, like birch bark baskets, and you fill it with the fish guts. And then when the kids are going to then go and collect chokum sticks, or what is chokum again? What do you call it in English? Oh, Saskatoon. Uh-huh. Yeah, so chokum is Saskatoon. So that was another responsibility of the children, was to go and get chokum. But it makes sense that from watching bears that they would have then spread fish guts around on the land.
1: And as the fish guts decompose, they enrich the soil.
0: Because it's all about the balance. They all depend on each other out there as well. The plants, the berries, the medicines, they all depend on each other as well, just like we do.
1: In the years ahead, the McKay Creek wildfire will have even more lessons to share. Everyone I've met here is in it for the long haul because they're committed to learning those lessons.
3: There's so much more to research. There's so much more to find out. And there's so much more to spread about what we're seeing. Yeah. It's truly just a magical place. And the relationships I've formed with our partner communities have what led me to continue. So I
1: the first time I was here, she was finishing her master's research.
3: And there was no way I was leaving. I said, sign me back up because I want to come back. And so it just didn't feel like I was done.
1: Now Virginia's doing her PhD. So you're now, you know, you'll be here at least another 4 years.
3: Yeah, another 4 more years here. And honestly, that doesn't sound long enough. I don't know where I'll go after, but I might find myself right back here too.
1: Jennifer Grenz also keeps finding herself back here with yet another lesson to learn.
10: I always think that I'm in this constant state of unlearning to learn. And, you know, here you are thinking you've had your pivotal moment and everything's changed, but this fire just keeps doing that for me. Every assumption I've made or thing that I've learned about ecology just keeps getting turned on its head. But just being here, just, I mean, I think you're having that experience now too, right? Who would have thought it looked like this? And the only way you're going to learn these lessons is by being with this fire.
1: And being with this fire in a long-term way, like that's a long-term relationship.
10: Yeah, someone recently said to me, you know, are you studying other fires? Like, you're always talking about McKay. And like, yes, we're starting to look at other fires, but I'll never leave this fire my whole life. Like, this will be where I keep coming back to listen. We need these lessons because we're facing, you know, this is everywhere. And we need to be applying what we're learning, you know, in other places. Yes, it's different in different places. Every fire is different. But, you know, I just have never experienced the land speaking so clearly. You know, I had an elder tell me once, like, you just need to listen and let the plants talk to you. And I never really understood what that meant. And now I understand it because it's all I can hear out here. And so, you know, what I hear here is now protect us, let us keep doing this.
1: Thank you so much. And thank you for having me back. I am looking forward to next time already.
10: Yeah. Let's see what happens in the next couple of years, right?
11: Standing by the banks of the Fraser River in Lillooet, BC, that was Indigenous ecologist Jennifer Grenz.
1: When I was here 2 years ago, your first book, Medicine Wheel for the Planet, was just about to come out, and now you're working on your second book. Can I ask you what it's called?
10: It is called Burned, Truth and Hope in the Fires.
11: This is the third installment in our ongoing series, Healing the Land, from Ideas producer Pauline Holdsworth.
10: Actually, there's a moose print right there in the ash.
1: Wow.
10: So, and you can see, like, there's so much life, but, you know, it's all amongst the ash.
11: If you'd like to hear parts 1 and 2, go to our website, cbc.ca/ideas, or search our podcast feed. Thank you to everyone who welcomed us to Stadtlehem territory. Our web producer is Lisa Ayuso. Technical production, Danielle Duval. Our senior producer, Nikola Lukšić. Greg Kelly is the executive producer of Ideas. And I'm Nala Ayed.
1: Oh, so what is this?
10: This is black cap raspberry.
1: Oh, wow.
10: And I think it's one of the most underrated of berries. The flavor is sort of like a raspberry and a blackberry had a baby. And they're dried up on the plant right now, but you can even have a little.
1: Okay.
10: But also you can feel there's a texture. There's a lot of seeds, but when it's fresh, the seeds kind of pop in your mouth. One of the things, you know, I often do this time of year, not just kind of have a little flavor sampling, but then we just throw them, right? Because we are part of nature and we're going to disperse these seeds. And there you go. We'll come back next time, Pauline, and your black cap raspberry plants will be growing over there now.

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7: After taking a decade-long break from music, Hilary Duff is back with a new album, which dives into the messy, vulnerable parts of life in her late 30s. She's here to talk about finally feeling ready to open up on this new record and reflect on her early days as a child star.
8: From CBC News, The World This Hour, I'm Neil Herland. The Mounties in British Columbia confirmed that a criminal investigation is underway into the cause of the Bald Range wildfire near Summerland, BC. It broke out Friday and forced more than 12,000 people to evacuate their homes. Chief Beth McCandy is the officer in charge in Penticton and the South Okanagan. She spoke at a news conference tonight.
9: The RCMP are currently conducting a criminal investigation, and we are seeking the public's assistance as investigators work to identify the source of the Bald Range wildfire. Investigators are interested in speaking to witnesses who may have observed any actions or activities around the Princeton Summerland Road.
8: And for the latest evacuation news, click on the Emergency Info BC website. A Calgary police officer has been shot and the gunman found dead after a traffic stop in the city. The CBC's Ted Henley reports.
10: According to a Calgary police news release, a vehicle was pulled over during a traffic stop and a person inside fired several shots, hitting an officer. The man then took off on foot into Edworthy Park, firing more shots at the officers chasing him and at nearby civilians. Police say they believe the man carjacked another vehicle and drove it through Edworthy Park until it got stuck. And when that happened, he took off again on foot. Officers eventually located the man using the Hawks police helicopter. He was found dead in the Bow River. Police have not said how the man died. The injured officer was taken to hospital in stable condition. ACERT, the Alberta Serious Incident Response Team, is investigating, which is standard practice with any officer-involved shooting. Ted Henley, CBC News, Calgary.
8: A jury in New York State has convicted a Montreal man of second-degree murder for killing his 9-year-old daughter. The body of Melina Fratolin was found last summer in a marsh after her father claimed she was kidnapped toward the end of a week-long trip to the U.S. Luciano Fratolin will be sentenced in October. At least 111 people are dead after a powerful earthquake rocked western Colombia and neighboring countries. The early morning quake caused serious damage to buildings in the region. Cody Weddle reports.
11: A powerful 7.4 earthquake set off alarms and shook buildings just after 7:30 local time in Colombia. The epicenter was located in western Colombia near the cities of Manizales and Pereira.
12: 20 estructuras colapsadas en Cali.
11: According to the mayor of Cali, Alejandro Eder, at least 20 buildings in the city have collapsed. The shaking was felt across the country, including in the capital city of Bogota. In the city of Cali, the mayor says some people are trapped under the rubble of collapsed buildings. The earthquake follows the double quakes that struck Venezuela on June 24th and killed over 6,000 people. For CBC News, Cody Weddle, La Guaira, Venezuela.
8: A Toronto man has pleaded guilty to fraud after impersonating an airline pilot to get free flights. Sheehan Desjardins has more.
13: Are you real life pilot?
14: Sure am, little lady. What's your name?
15: It's awfully similar to the 2002 movie Catch Me If You Can, the one where Leonardo DiCaprio poses as a pilot to defraud an airline. Instead, this involves a former flight attendant from Toronto, Dallas Pokornik, pleading guilty to wire fraud after posing as a pilot, taking free flights for years, according to the U.S. Attorney's Office for Hawaii. But like the movie, Pokornik got caught and is now facing real jail time and major fines. Among major Canadian carriers, only Porter Airlines is based in Toronto. A spokesperson told CBC they are unable to verify any information related to this story. Pokornik is now facing up to 20 years in prison and a fine of up to $250,000. The sentencing hearing is set for December 8th. Chien Desjardins, CBC News, Toronto.
8: And that is your World This Hour. For CBC News, I'm Neil Herland.
3: Time now for a look at the BC weather. For the north coast, a chance of drizzle by morning, a low of 11. For the Peace region, showers and the risk of a thunderstorm down to 10. For the central interior, also showers and the risk of a storm, a low of 10. For the southeast, widespread smoke with a chance of showers and the risk of a thunderstorm, a low of 13. For the southern interior, also widespread smoke, a low of 15. And along the south coast, becoming partly cloudy overnight with a low of 13 degrees for Metro Vancouver and Greater Victoria.
16: Hey, I'm Garby Bailey, sitting in for Tom Power. Welcome to Q. Coming up today, Hilary Duff spent the early part of her life in the spotlight. TV, music, the early 2000s were all Duff. But it wasn't all rosy for the child star. She's here to tell us about why she made the conscious choice to step away from it all and how dropping a new album after 10 years away is really about stepping into a more grounded, happier version of herself. Plus, Teddy is an artist at heart, from his clothing to his visuals to his vulnerable posts on TikTok and Instagram. But now Teddy is channeling all of that artistic energy into music. He's here to share his latest dance club anthem. That's coming up on Q. Until a little while ago, if you clicked on the comment section of Hilary Duff's social media, you'd always find some version of the same question. When are you going to make a new album? Now, Hilary, she's an actor and an author, but she really came into public awareness as a child star on the hit Disney show Lizzie McGuire. If you mention that show to a millennial coming of age in the 2000s, they'll tell you how much of an impact it had on them. But aside from acting, Hilary's music has always struck a chord with her fans. You might remember hits like this one.

That's a bit of Hilary Duff with Come Clean from her 2003 album, Metamorphosis. That track had a lot of teenage girls and boys everywhere staring longingly out of bedroom and car windows, feeling all kinds of feelings. It's songs like these that resonated with Hilary Duff's fans. It's why she sold over 15 million records, toured the world playing massive arenas, and had multiple top 40 hits. But about a decade ago, Hilary stepped away from music. In that time, she's been acting, she's been writing books, focusing on raising her four kids. She didn't make her way back into a recording studio until now.

0: is Hilary Duff with Mature. You can find it on the album Luck or Something that came out a few months ago. Hilary's currently on a world tour. She'll be playing a couple of shows in Toronto next week, and then she'll be touring across Canada early next year. And while she was here in Toronto a few months ago, playing one of her very first shows in over a decade, she joined me in the studio to talk about her career and her return to music. I want you to just take me back to the moment right before you got on stage to start playing this new music. What was that feeling like? What were you thinking? Like, does Hilary Duff get nerves and butterflies?
1: This is so sweet. You're going to be like, what? Okay, so I didn't have anything planned all day of show because I didn't know how it was going to be. Like, I've had 2+ months of rehearsals. Like, I have found my, I found it, you know? Mm-hmm. But I just, like, plug in real people, and someone on my team was like, please stop calling it a camera phone. It's just an iPhone. I was like, but that's what it is.
0: But it's a camera phone.
1: A camera phone. Now everyone has a camera phone. They're like, it's just an iPhone, okay? But, you know, like, people now watch you through their phone, and it's just different. So I was just didn't know how I was going to feel, and I didn't know if I was going to be, like, in a panic or able to eat or whatever. So long story short, I figured out that I need to have stuff to do the day of show because I'm a mom of four and I never don't have nothing to do. So I was just, like, alone with all my thoughts and feelings, and it was, like, way too much to handle. But when showtime, when it came time for, like, hair and makeup and I started to get ready, I just got this wave of, like, calm, and I was totally okay. And I heard, like, a line of fans waiting to get in outside, and I stuck my head out the window and I was like, hey, and no one heard me at first, and I was just, like, kind of watching and enjoying everyone. And one girl looked up, and she was like, Hilary. And then everyone looked up, and they were my age and looked like me. And it was like, oh, I know what I'm doing here. And that felt really special. So I was fine. My nerves were fine. And then my sneaky husband had my kids' voices recorded. And so in my in-ears, right before I have 10 seconds before I go on stage, I hear, Mommy, you're going to do such a good job on your show tonight, Mommy, and we miss you and we love you, but we're proud of you, Mommy. And
0: you're,
1: I was like,
0: are you going to make me cry?
1: No, I'm telling you.
0: At the beginning of our relationship here? Because that's incredible.
1: I was like, and it just, like, made everything go, and I was like, cool, this is the spot I exist in, I live in, and this is what's important, and I got to go out. And I just, like, it was so sweet. And then after the first song, like, having all of that aimed at me and realizing that I get to, like, experience that all over again also made me cry.
0: Well, it's like the two sides of who you are coming together, which is what this album is like. It's like the, you know, Hilary Duff before you were a mom and had the responsibilities of all of that, all the things, all the wonderful things that come with having a family and being mature, being, you know, and then this part of you, and it all comes together, and it's a beautiful moment.
1: Yeah.
0: What a gift.
1: That part of me that, like, wasn't formed yet.
0: That's right.
1: Yeah.
0: And that is now formed. You said in an interview that in this album, you feel like you're ready to open up again. Mm-hmm. And I think that for fans that have, you know, loved you for so long and missed you for over that 10 years, I think hearing that you were closed off in some way, that you didn't want to be open, open, you know, that's hard. That's hard. And I wonder what that closing was and then what that opening up has felt like for you again.
1: Okay. I'm just going to tell you, there's going to be tears.
0: Oh,
1: I'm going to cry. Yeah, I can tell you're going to make me cry. But sure, I would love to talk about it. And I think that subconsciously, I don't think it was a choice per se, like, not just, like, stepping away from music. I think a lot of things happened in my life, you know, that were, like, hard to navigate. Mm-hmm. And I didn't have the capacity to share. And I didn't know how I was going to like move through it. And there was like a lot of like learning and growing and becoming. And, you know, obviously had a whole bunch of kids in that time. And there was a lot of scary moments and then a lot of like super secure, happy moments. Mm-hmm. And I was just living my life, you know. Mm-hmm. And then I think being with my husband, who I made my whole record with, mm-hmm. Something after having my fourth child just like felt desperate to like crack open and feel okay. I don't know if it's being 38.
2: Yeah.
1: And just being like, I don't care as much mm-hmm. what people might think, or I don't care if I don't get to go tour this in arena like I left off, or I don't care how many units I sell, or I don't care if people don't like it. You know what I mean? Like, and obviously I do.
2: Right.
1: But I get to go home to my family at night. And I mm-hmm. think that that was something I didn't have before, mm-hmm. you know?
2: Yeah.
1: So something within me just was like ready to share and connect again on a level with people of like, hey, so like 10 chapters have gone by mm-hmm. and 10 chapters have gone by for them too. And we had to have gone through a lot of similar things. Mm-hmm. And it just, I felt ready again, and I felt really itchy to like be on stage and mm-hmm. to find myself again, mm-hmm. you know?
2: You know, I know this might feel awkward because I want to play music from the album.
1: Okay.
2: And I want to play a song called Future Tripping. Is that okay?
1: Yeah.
2: Let's go for it. Okay, Future Tripping.

0: to Future Tripping by Hillary Duff with Hillary Duff. This is tripping me out. Like, I'm future tripping right now. You know, listening to this song, I think a lot of people can relate to it because it is about anxiety and intrusive thoughts and those feelings of just being on your back foot. And the lines where you say, I'm not dying. But I'm dying. Like, is like, sign me up. That is what we so often feel. Tell me about writing that one.
1: Well, I'm sure you feel that, you know, how tough do we have to be to exist in this world?
0: Absolutely.
1: You know what I mean?
0: Say it again. Yeah. Yeah.
1: And like, people that don't feel strong are so strong because what has our world become, where everything is, we're so reachable. Everything's going so fast. Like, the pressures of watching everybody else's lives unfold and comparing yourself to that, being enough for your kids, being there for their every waking moment, entertaining them, taking care of them emotionally and physically, being a good partner and family member and friend and human of the world, and like all of these things all at once, you know, we're all showing it to the world on TikTok or Instagram. Like, it's just all this stuff, and there's really great things like layered in there, but just like all of it's so anxiety producing. And it's funny because this song started with me and my night doula, and my child wasn't like gaining weight and blah blah blah, and she was like, babe, stop future tripping. And she told me this, and I had never heard this. Then I was like, because I was just like, well, what if?
0: Right.
1: She was like, you're future tripping and you need to calm down. And that line stuck with me. And I was like, that is such a good title. Mm-hmm. And so the song started off to be about like daily anxieties, like kind of more talking about like microplastics and other things that I also can like go down huge rabbit holes about.
0: Sure.
1: And I lived with that for a while. And some of the lyrics were really cute and quirky, and then I was like, this is about a relationship, and this is about self-sabotaging something that's really good and easy and feels good, and you just not being able to deal with sitting in that and letting it feel good. You know, you've got to like spiral and overanalyze and pick it apart and not destroy it, but like find the person who can like harness you in and is willing to take
0: sit
1: on that
0: with you.
1: Yeah,
0: hold your hand through that.
1: Yes.
0: You really do. Like, I think this might come back to that same person again, but you share so much of yourself, and it feels like you're sharing a lot of your innerness, your insides with the world with this album. And I wonder about the conversations that you have with folks, because I know, first of all, you have not been doing nothing for the past 10 years.
1: Thank you for saying that.
0: You've been doing a lot of everything. You've been writing kids' books. You've been doing a lot, right? Mm-hmm. But in this moment, you're putting yourself out into the world in a very revealing way with these songs, I believe. Mm-hmm. So I wonder about the conversations that you had with people close to you about how much you wanted to share on this album. If you had those conversations, you know, even if they were conversations with yourself, how much of myself do I want to give to the world?
1: Yeah, that's a really, it's not tricky to answer, but it was a really, it's so much to think about. It's a really, my heart's starting to beat a little fast.
0: That's okay.
1: I didn't think there was any way to make a record after 10 years if it wasn't going to be revealing myself.
0: Right.
1: You know what I mean? If it wasn't going to be all of the things that I've lived through and the you know, things that bounce around the inside of my head or that hurt me or that I love and, you know, how I reminisce and all of that stuff all needed to be in there. Mm-hmm. Or else why?
0: Yeah, yeah.
1: Well, it's the purpose. Mm-hmm. Just make a pop record. Mm-hmm.

0: it really felt like the only way for me. And then, you know, the flip side to that is like, I feel it's a little unfair because people have known me for so long and they know my life and they know all the characters in it and they have followed along and been a part of it and analyze it and all of that stuff. So it's really hard to be so open and so forward facing. And I think that's probably why I didn't make a record for 10 years, you know, which we talked about a little bit earlier. It was like easier to kind of like privately live, you know, with everything and like shoot a TV show and like play in someone else's sandbox for a little while and still get to like be creative, but not be so open in my life experiences.
1: Was there fear in that too?
0: Yeah.
1: Yeah.
0: There still is.
1: Yeah.
0: Yeah.
1: What scares you?
0: A lot of the things I talk about on the record.
1: Okay. Just listen to the record and then you'll find out.
0: Yeah. But I think people will relate to the themes of the record, you know, abandonment is a huge theme on the record that scares me.
1: Yeah.
0: But you know, it's a pop record. So as I talk about some of these heavier, subjects, it's really balanced quite nicely with tracks that like you want to scream sing in your car.
1: That's right. That's right. That's it. There's a lot of head nodding. There's a lot of bopping while you're listening to some very cool lyrics. I want to play another song.
0: Okay.
1: We're going to hear a little bit of Adult Size Medium. Ooh. If that's cool. Do you like that one?
0: I love that one.
1: I really like it. And you know what? I don't know if the track, I don't know if people still think about the way that tracks are
0: listed,
1: sequenced.
0: Yeah.
1: But the way that it was sequenced for me, for what I got, it was the last song. And it felt so right.
0: Like I'm glad.
1: It felt like the right thing. This is Adult Size Medium.

0: song.
1: It is so sweet, and it's sweet, but there's like this dreamy, ethereal kind of gorgeousness, a lushness to it. Mm. But then the lyrics are super interesting as well, layered on top of that. So tell me about writing it.
0: Yeah. God, well, I mean, I get to write songs with my husband, who is an absolute wordsmith.
1: Beautiful. What a team.
0: Dude, I feel so lucky because he can just harness a thought and tie a bow around it in a way that I could not. You know what I mean? He has a front row seat to my life and everything that I feel and go through and experience and whatever. So this song was, God, I love this one. You know, it is very dreamy, and it is just about reminiscing and your new self, your current self, trying to find pieces of yourself in your like past, not past life, but your younger, more carefree life. Mm-hmm. And it's like, hey, do we recognize ourselves anymore? Like, where's the, are we meeting in a dream? Who, like, do,

0: you're like, there were definitely like tears in a toilet that night, and so and so kissed so and so, or went home with so and so, and that part sucked, and that, you know what I mean? Like,
1: yeah.
0: I'm so much happier here and now. But it is a song about like reminiscing and trying to realize like how much life has gone by.
1: It feels like a conversation that you're having with your younger self.
0: Yeah.
1: Like it.
0: And it's like that t-shirt that you've had for 20 years.
1: Yeah. And you just put it right back on for a bit and you get to dance around with it.
0: Yeah.
1: And you get to, and then it's just like, okay, that's enough of that.
0: Yes.
1: That's plenty. I want to go back in time.
0: Okay.
1: And I'm going to bring up Lizzie McGuire.
0: Okay.
1: Okay. I've heard you talk about how back then there was really no separation between who you were as Hillary and Lizzie McGuire. And that sounds like a difficult thing. From the outside, I would think, okay, for the work, that's great when there's no separation. Like, because you can just jump into the character and you're there. Mm-hmm. But I would imagine that it's also quite challenging for you as a person. Can we talk about that?
0: Well, I think when the show was airing on TV and I was actually filming the show, there wasn't a like Hillary and Lizzie stop and end. Huh. You know, it was very like, I wish I could tell you that I was such a brilliant actress that at 12 or 13 years old, I came to work and like put the Lizzie hat on, but I definitely did not.
1: Right.
0: And I was just like a sassy, kind of quirky 13-year-old girl who was like, also probably bra shopping and embarrassed by my parents.
1: Yeah, doing all the things that Lizzie. Yeah, sure.
0: So that was awesome. I mean, I loved going to work and I got to have a whole closet full of clothes I got to kind of put on and play around in. And, you know, it was a great like atmosphere. And then it wasn't until, you know, and it didn't bother me that, like, I would be out somewhere with friends and someone would call me Lizzie McGuire.
1: Right.
0: That was, like, not about a big deal. Like, I was.
1: Mm-hmm.
0: And then it wasn't until, like, a couple years later that started to, like, really get under my skin because I had outgrown that person. And she's stuck forever at that age.
1: Yeah.
0: You know? And I don't think it's necessarily in my personality to like be super rebellious. So I wasn't going to go like wild. Mm-hmm. But I think that's where music came into play for me. And also I loved Britney Spears. So I was like, I'm going to be a pop star.
1: I want to do that.
0: Yeah. So I think that was my way of trying to find my identity outside of Lizzie McGuire. Mm-hmm. And worked pretty well, you know, but then, you know, there's still like, then I move into my late 20s and I'm a mother and, you know, and I'm still Lizzie McGuire.
1: Mm-hmm.
0: Ugh, and it's okay. Like I'm okay now, but I would say for a good 10 years, it was really hard to not eye roll secretly every time I would go somewhere and, you know, and by the way, my life, it's so hard to like complain, but it just would just give a little knot in my stomach. Like, am I ever going to do anything that's going to impact people the same? Like, is it me or was it her? Do they love her? Do they love me? Which, you know, was all like very hard to like comb through.

0: hour. You're listening to Q. Now, you're in the middle of my conversation with former child star, actor, and singer Hilary Duff. In the first half, we were going deep on her first new album in 10 years. It's called Luck or Something, and it's out everywhere right now. On the album, Hilary looks back on her life, on her relationships, on her path in the industry. Now, Hilary got her big break when she played Lizzie McGuire on the hit Disney Channel show, Lizzie McGuire. She was just 13 when she took on that role, and she became synonymous with the character. But as Hilary was explaining, that is hard to deal with as you're getting older and changing and growing while the world still sees you as a middle schooler. I wanted to ask Hilary about the effects that that can have on a person and how she got through it. That's where our conversation picks up. I think that you just nailed why so many child stars or folks that have had that kind of success and then that character becomes their persona, and then that's when the falling starts. Like that's when things kind of go off the rails.
1: Mm-hmm.
0: You managed to get through that without falling off the rails, but it's that identity piece that I think gets lost for people, and they're just like, "Who am I? Like, what am I? Like,
1: and what do people want me to be?
0: And what do people want me to be? And there's a million people wanting me to be something else, but somehow you kept the train on the track." Because there's a lot of people that are your contemporaries that were not able to keep a train on the track.
1: Right.
0: So.
1: I think that, you know, that there's a little something in the title of this record that's a nod to answering that question. And then, you know, I will say that, like, well, one, it's taken me 38 years to give myself some credit and be like, hey, babe, you are who you are.
0: Yeah.
1: Give yourself some credit. You could have made all different kinds of choices, you know? I think also, like, my mom was, I didn't get treated special because I was Lizzie McGuire. The rules were the rules. Mm. You know what I mean? I didn't support my family in the beginning. Of course, once I started making money, my mom was like, hey, we should buy a house, a nicer house. It's a good investment. Your name's going to be on it. Mm. And I'm like, yes, of course. You know what I mean? So those things happen. But I think those were some things that, like, I didn't feel the pressure, like, if I don't get this job, we're not going to get this or whatever. Right. And that was, I think that was definitely a part of it. But past that, I don't know. I think I always have had a very good intuition about who I surround myself with.
0: Mm-hmm.
1: And I was raised to have integrity. You know, we're from Texas. We're kind of like.
0: Oh, yeah. Yeah.
1: Southern people a little bit.
0: Yep. Yep. Grounded. Grounded. you said that you would never do Lizzie McGuire stuff.
1: Did I?
0: Yeah, you did. And that you're ready to move on from that character. Be your own
1: like,
0: person.
1: In 2016, you said.
0: Let me just look up, you know, the publication. But I know that you're now performing your big Lizzie McGuire movie tune, What Dreams Are Made Of, on tour.

0: What is your relationship to that character and that music now?
1: Oh, gosh. I think that, well, one, it was so much fun to sing the other
0: Was
1: night.
0: It?
1: Yeah.
0: You really enjoyed it?
1: Yeah.
0: Okay. Yeah.
1: It's so weird to be a part of something that has such big fandom and like yes. you're just you. And you're like, I don't totally join in because I was doing a job. You know what I mean?
0: Right.
1: But then obviously I understand the impact and the reach and the feelings and all of that stuff. And I think I just like finally get it.
0: Mm-hmm.
1: And I get to like make it my own. And so it's a little bit of a like victory, you know, it's like a reclaiming and it's like I get to be a part of the fun now, too.
0: Mm-hmm.
1: And not on the outside of it.
0: Does it feel like, you know, as much as you're in it, like because you get to be much more present
1: mm-hmm.
0: in the material, I guess. Mm-hmm. Right.
1: Yeah.
0: But there must be like something that feels like an out of body experience to watch yourself with, you know, with that material out on a big stage. Is there like something that where you're like, I am watching this and I'm feeling X, Y, and Z?
1: I'm going to say actually as like for the show as a whole, remember when I mentioned about like the camera phones?
0: Yes, camera phones. They're all out there.
1: They're all out there.
0: Yeah,
1: and I
0: yeah.
1: was like, when I... when the show was like, when I was going to change, I was like, it's been 5 minutes. The show's mm-hmm. over. I can't believe it. What happened? I blacked out. Like,
0: yeah.
1: I was like there and I remember like seeing people and they were singing with me and it was like all great, but it was like went by so fast. And so it was amazing.
0: Yeah.
1: The next day to see my feed and it was just me in the blue outfit. Every single, tick, tick, tick, tick, tick, like every single one. And I was just like, oh my God, what is happening? You know, but it was, I was like, oh, I look cute. Oh, I did good. Oh, I hit my, like, you know, it was amazing. And, but you know, I rehearsed for this. So like, you know, it wasn't like that particular song, like was the standout. I mean, you know, it was
0: all of it.
1: Yeah, it was kind of all of it.
0: Yeah.
1: But I'm telling you, I love getting to perform that song now, and I'm so sad I never did before. Yeah.

0: think before I was like, that's hers and this is mine. And
1: oh, that's interesting.
0: I don't even know. I mean, I think you can, I don't know the laws of it. I think you can perform whatever song live you want. But I, for some reason, it was always left off of my set list.
1: Mm-hmm.
0: And I don't know if that was like me as like an angsty teenager being like, I'm not doing that or what. But I'm very happy to do it now.
1: That's because you're mature now.
0: That's right.
1: You're mature. We've done so much reflecting today. Like, we've really talked about your past and your, and we've really dug into it. And, and thank you for being so open about all of it.
0: Yeah.
1: But I want to end this about, because it is so much of you, I feel like the album feels so much like you speaking to a younger self, or at least acknowledging that younger self that you were. I wonder if you have some straight up advice for that younger you, if you could have just said, look, we're going to make it to 38 and we're going to have a great life with a great husband. Is there something that you would say to your younger self?
0: Gosh, I feel like I would want to like write her a whole note, and I probably have before in therapy. I would be like, hey, don't worry about it. Like, you're going to be great and you're going to be fine and you're going to do amazing things, and you don't need to like harp on little things that are, that seem really big to you. Like, in the grand scheme, they're just going to like work themselves out. You know, and I think that goes to being so, you know, public facing your whole life. Like, you just, your whole life is out there for people to like comment on. And it's your reality. So it's just not like a quick conversation someone's like having about you. It's like your life or whatever. I would just be like, you're going to go on this like crazy ride, and just try to remember. Like, I forget so much stuff. People talk to me and they want to recall this particular moment, and I'm like, try to recall something 20 years ago that happened to you. I truly don't remember so much of it.
1: That's right. All the details.
0: Yeah.
1: Muddy.
0: Really muddy. And then like, I was doing amazing things, like, but then I was doing like lots of really cool things. And so those kind of bled together. And I think I would just be like, hey, give yourself some credit. You're the one like showing up, doing the work, and like enjoy it.
1: 100%.
0: Yeah.
1: What about your future self?
0: Yeah.
1: Hillary, what would you say to her?
0: I feel so much more in my body now. I don't, I feel like she's just going to get better and better.
1: Oh, yes. Say it.
0: Yeah.
1: Louder for the people in the back. Yeah.
0: Yeah. I think also that like something that my husband and I know we have a, like a ridiculous amount of children, but we always think about like the Thanksgiving table 10, 15 years down the line. Yeah. So I would just feel like, oh my gosh, I think about her in the kitchen still, you know, making sure that the bird is all the way cooked through, and and like spouses and boyfriends and girlfriends and friends, and you know, just like that table being really full, and that being like the real important stuff, you know.
1: For real.
0: Yeah.
1: You are setting the table for it right now with the with what you're doing. Hillary, thank you so much for being here.
0: Thank you.
1: For being so open and
0: I could
1: honest.
0: Stay for like 2 more hours.
1: Sure. Let's do it. Let's do let's just do a show ourselves. Let's just do the Hillary and GB show. Let's do it. I appreciate you and the work from past, present, and of course, future, the brightest to you.
0: Thank you.

from her latest album, Luck or Something. That is Hilary Duff with Weather for Tennis. Before that, my conversation with Hilary Duff. You can catch her on a world tour right now. She'll be playing 2 sold-out shows in Toronto next week. That's August 12th and 13th. And then she'll be back for a Cross Canada tour in early 2027. For dates, head to her website, hilaryduff.com.

I'm Garvey Bailey. You're listening to Q. A lot of artists won't talk openly about ambition and money, but this next artist says the quiet part out loud. Teddy is one of Canada's rising pop artists, born in Haiti and now based in Toronto. But before fully stepping into music, he'd already built a massive following online by being candid and being vulnerable. In 2025, he released his debut album, Scandalous, led by this song.

0: ballad called I Hope that stayed on the Canadian charts for over 12 straight weeks. But there's another song from the record that really stands out with a completely different vibe. It's called Rich. And when you hear it, you'll understand why. It's blunt, it's catchy, unapologetic about not wanting to work hard, just wanting to be rich. And that's the funny part, because right now, Teddy is working harder than ever. I spoke to Teddy about all that a little while back. Here's our conversation. Teddy, hello.
1: Hi, hi.
0: How are you?
1: I'm excited. So excited to be here, actually. I'm like not nervous at all, which I love.
0: That's great. And also, thank you for looking fabulous. You're wearing one of the fabulous outfits. If people see you on Instagram, they will see you in something fabulous.
1: Well, hopefully, unless I'm rehearsing it.
0: Okay. Well, congrats on the album. Before we get into the song that, you know, you came here to talk about, I have to ask you about the title of the album. You called the album Scandalous, which is pretty provocative. What does that mean to you?
1: To me, it always felt like the moment I was myself, it was an issue. And I was always so scared of showing myself because I thought it would rock the boat somehow. And so therefore, I just need to just like put on a persona or something. And then with Rich specifically, when that song came out, it was one of those moments where it was like, I'm just going to say what's on my mind. I know what I look like. I know what people are going to say because of what I look like, because of the lyrics that are in the song. But this is how I feel in the moment, because I was overworking myself and I wanted to fantasize about like a break. And what if I was just rich and I was just spoiled, you know, like, yes. And it had the reaction it had, and it made me see like, oh, you can survive if you're the scandal. You can survive if everybody talks about you and they don't agree with you. That's okay. I was like, oh my God, I can just have an opinion and people don't agree and I live? Like, what? Mm-hmm. Like, yeah, that's why.
0: This makes sense then. You've called this project Living. This is you in full color. What was writing this album? What has it done for you? Just getting into this album and being able to put your full scandalous self out into the world.
1: And that's the thing. I don't even think it's my full scandalous self. It was me. It was the start of me genuinely being like, who the hell am I? Like, what's going on? Like, you know what I mean? And I was like, I'm going to talk about boys. I'm going to talk about my weight. I'm going to talk about people talking shit. I don't know if I can cuss on the show.
0: Go ahead.
1: I was like, I'm going to talk about like everything that I've always wanted to talk about, but I was always too scared to, even if it goes against anybody around me, I don't care. It is what it is, because this is who I am and there's nothing I can do about it. And that mindset is the most liberating thing. And this is me. Mm-hmm. Love me or hate me. Like, it is what it is. Like,
0: I'm here. We're going to hear the title track in a moment. Like you said, it's called Rich. Mm-hmm. And I think it's fair for me to call it kind of a pop anthem. Mm-hmm. Talk to me about the origins of this song. I know you touched on saying, you know, what is it like to be have it all? But how did you come up with it?
1: It's funny because for me, Rich is such a manifestation song. I was in the studio and I was trying so hard. Oh my God, like so hard to write a ballad, because I always feel like I loved to listen to Adele at first. And I was like, oh, you know, like I want to make music, so I'm just going to try to do stuff like that or whatever. But I was like, if you're just copying other people, when do you ever find out what you sound like or whatever? And then it got to a point where I just like forcing myself to write all the time and do all these like a robot. And then I got in the session and the producer was like, what's wrong? Like, I feel like you're frustrated. I'm like, I'm trying to make this work, but I can't. And then this random beat pops out in the background, like literally out of a movie. It was crazy. And then I just went, maybe I don't want to contribute nothing inside. You ever thought about that? Maybe I just want to like be easy and rich and spoiled and bratty and blah, blah, blah, blah. And I literally, the first verse was just coming out of my mouth and I stopped talking. And then we looked at each other and went, we're writing about this. This is it. And then I just went, I don't want to contribute nothing to society. I don't struggle. I don't hustle. If you want it, you can have it. Sorry. Like, it was like, oh my God. Like, I just said it. And then as soon as I finished writing the first verse, I was like, ooh, this is going to go viral.
0: This is a
1: but
0: thing.
1: But people are going to talk so much shit. But then I was like, I just have to be okay with it. Mm-hmm. But that was the key phase that I haven't gotten pass at the time, because I've never done something where I thought, I think this might be controversial, but I'm going to do it anyways.
0: Yeah.
1: And then the more time passes, the more I'm like, girl, this is not controversial. Like, do you really want to live to work? Let's be so serious right now. Like, I'm talking, are you so serious? Like, you know what I mean? Like, yeah.
0: Listen, you shared a snippet on social media and it went viral, right? haters didn't come out. People loved it.
1: No, like literally though.
0: Were you surprised by the response?
1: It was funny because in my mind, this also taught me to like, I can be myself and whatever. And also to just, one thing this has really, really, really, really, really, really taught me is that I really want to say this out loud to anybody listening is that like, just as you can predict everything to go bad, the same thing is true on the opposite. Like everything could go good. And so it's just kind of like, wait, things could go good. This could be amazing. I could be rich. I want Gucci, Prada, make them custom. Like, you know what I mean? It was like, I can just be chosen. I can just be the thing that people like. And I'm allowed to just dream and be myself and show people that, hey, look at me. Like, I'm extra as hell. I'm scared, but I'm doing it anyways. Mm-hmm. And it's starting to work. Something is happening. And if I can do it, all of you can do it. You know what I mean?
0: And then Lizzo.
1: Yeah, that was kind of crazy. SZA?
0: Come on, what happened?
1: No, this story specifically is so funny to me every time. Okay, so I wake up. I'm like, okay, I go on my phone and everyone's like, Lizzo, Lizzo, Lizzo, Lizzo, Lizzo, within minutes of her posting. And I saw it like, I think 4 or 5 minutes after she posted it. And then I went on her page and I was, here she is. I'm like, what the hell? I'm like, oh my God. And I'm just like, and then right before I go to sleep that night, I was like, Lizzo's best friends with SZA. Everyone knows this. So if Lizzo seen it, SZA seen it. Then I go to sleep. Wake up at 4 a.m. to pee. And I'm like, I want to go drink some water, whatever, blah, blah, blah. Open my phone, and I'm just scrolling, being nosy as I usually am, just scrolling through the stories, whatever, whatever, whatever. And at that point, the song was already picking up and, like, getting, like, millions of views. So I was used to it kind of, like, popping up on my feed or whatever. So then I'm scrolling, and I'm just like, I see myself again, and I'm just like, just myself again, whatever. I just keep scrolling. But I was like, wait a minute. I swear this is SZA's story. Am I crazy? And I go back. Bah, bah, bah, bah, bah, bah, bah. And I was like, wait a minute. I closed the app. Oh. I opened it again. I type SZA in the thing. I click on her page, click on her story, click on it again. And I'm like, oh, it's me. Oh, my God. Woke up every single person I know. I was like, this is crazy. SZA just posted me on her story like, oh, my God. Like, yeah.
0: Wow.
1: That was crazy, yeah.
0: Wow. What a moment.
1: It really was. And I think it's just one of those things that like solidify like, it was the same thing when Justin Bieber posted me on his Twitter like 10 something years ago. It's just mm-hmm. one of those random moments where it's just like this person that's so famous and just does something so nonchalantly. Mm-hmm. And it could impact your life in such a positive way. And I always reinforces like, I want to get to that position where like, I don't even think about it. I just thought something was cool and I shared it. And like, it led so many people to go and discover it even more. Like, that's so crazy. That's such a power.
0: That's
1: you know
0: right.
1: what I mean?
0: Yeah.
1: That you don't even realize that's what it is. But like, that's crazy. And I thought, wow, like these people just happen to like it. And then it was followed by all these other celebrities and RuPaul Drag Race contestants and stuff like that. Like it was insane. Yeah.
0: Wow, wow, wow. Well, the lyrics are pretty amazing. I don't want to work. I just want to be rich. Kind of ironic because I imagine you're working harder than ever right now.
1: And that's the thing that's so funny because I'm a workaholic, period. I don't know how to function if I'm not working. And this is why this song is so important for me. Mm-hmm. Because I always tell people this is that I don't know what's controversial about this song. I'll stand on that. One. Two, it's the people that get it will get it and they will always get it because I think it's the workaholics that get it because we dream so much of feeling like we don't have to prove ourselves to anybody. And this song to me, I know I'm saying, I just wanna be rich. But in the pre, I made it very clear, like happiness doesn't mean you have to work so hard. Happiness can just means you're chasing your dream. And that's what I'm saying. It's like, rich could be anything. It could be money. It could be your peace. It could be your freedom. It could be whatever. But and realize that you can feel those things right now.
0: Yeah. Mm-hmm. Do people actually find it controversial?
1: Oh my God, you'd be. The thing is, it's like, I can understand why people could think it's controversial because, like, I'm from Haiti and, you know, and I talk to other immigrants and stuff like that. And I just feel like in just society in general, like there's a very common saying, which like, it's like, make sure you contribute to society. What are you going to contribute to society? What that very specific line of like, that's what you're supposed to do as a human being. You grow up, you make sure you're of service to everyone around you. So the line, I don't want to contribute that I understood right away could be something that triggers a lot of people because you're so conditioned to think you have to cater to everyone else. You literally like, and I don't think a lot of people realize that. Whether it's in our subconscious, like you're 18 thinking your life is over and you're too old. Like that's how I used to feel. Mm. And I'm like, that's so not true because I felt like I wasn't contributing anything to society. So if I was such a failure, I was such a failure, I was such a failure. But then once I kind of let go of the mindset, like maybe I don't want to contribute if it means I'm going to have to like suffer and struggle and like that no pain, no gain mindset. What do I have to suffer? Like what? Hello? And once I let go of that, it's actually amazing. Like the stress alleviated and I realized I have so many options. I can keep going forever. As long as I'm breathing, I can keep going. And so I can understand why it can be controversial to people because it feels like you're saying you're lazy and it's okay to be lazy. But it's like, no, it's okay to just realize that you matter and your happiness matters.
0: Yes. That. Okay. Wow. Well, you know what? We got to hear it now.
1: Mm-hmm.
0: Okay. From Teddy's album, Scandalous, this is Rich. Thanks for being here.
1: Oh my God. Thank you for having me. This is amazing.

That was the song Rich by Teddy. I just want to say money, money, money all the time. It's from his debut album, Scandalous, and it is out right now. And that's it for Q today. Tomorrow on the show, Candy Staton has been a gospel prodigy, a Southern soul powerhouse, and a disco icon. Now in her 80s, she's back in the spotlight with her Grammy-nominated album, Back to My Roots, a return to the gospel music where it all began. She'll be here to talk about it all from her early days growing up in Alabama till now and what it takes for her to keep singing after so many decades. That's tomorrow. If you want to get in touch with the show, q@cbc.ca is the best way to do that. I'm Garvia Bailey, sitting in for Tom Power. Catch you next time.

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3: I'm JP Tasker. Lily and Jack Sullivan are the two kids who disappeared 15 months ago in Nova Scotia. They haven't been found. Their mother is speaking out to the media for the first time in a CBC broadcast exclusive coming up on the Current Review.
4: From CBC News, The World This Hour, I'm Neil Herland. The mayor of Summerland, British Columbia, choked up with emotion tonight at a news conference about the devastating wildfire in the BC interior. The Bald Range wildfire broke out Friday night, forcing 12,000 people to evacuate their residences. Mayor Doug Holmes spoke at a news conference this evening about the loss of property in his district.
5: We need to brace ourselves for what's there. Or what's not there. It's going to be hard. It's going to be really hard. We all know people right now. We all know people who have lost homes. And those people will need our help. We can't have any infighting. We can't start laying blame. We need to just pull together as the community we are and get through this. And we will. And we'll get through this and we'll be stronger.
4: Officials say reentry plans are underway for thousands of evacuees in the Summerland area, but they're not giving a timeline. A Calgary police officer is in stable condition in hospital after being shot during a traffic stop Monday. The suspect then fled on foot through a park, shooting at police and nearby civilians. Katie McClellan is Calgary's police chief.
6: He carjacked an innocent individual from one of our partner agencies, and he was also shooting at our Hawk helicopter. So several rounds fired from this offender at trying to obviously injure and kill people, innocent people, where they had no regard for safety at all.
4: Police say it appears the suspect died from a self-inflicted wound. Alberta's police watchdog is investigating. The minister responsible for Canada-U.S. trade is headed back to Washington. Dominic LeBlanc is hoping to reach an agreement with the Trump administration before a new set of U.S. tariffs come into effect next week. Tom Parry has more from Ottawa.
7: I am announcing the launch of the Commodities Sectoral Support Program.
8: The federal government's latest attempt to offset the impact of U.S. tariffs. Transport Minister Stephen McKinnon unveiling a $100 million fund to cut shipping costs for Canadian steel and make it cheaper to ship between provinces to projects across the country.
7: This is a response to these extremely unfair, unjustified tariffs.
8: U.S. President Donald Trump has imposed tariffs on Canadian steel, aluminum, lumber, and autos, and is set to slap new levies on a host of other Canadian products next week. Dominic LeBlanc, minister responsible for Canada-U.S. relations, is trying to make a deal. Opposition leader Pierre Poilievre getting impatient.
9: Use our leverage at the table to get the win that Mark Carney promised during the last election.
8: So far, there's no deal in sight. Tom Parry, CBC News, Ottawa.
4: A Liberal MP is resigning from Parliament. Sean Chen represents the Toronto riding of Scarborough North. He says he suffered a serious car accident 1 year ago, and his injuries are preventing him from traveling to Ottawa as much as the job requires. A national state of disaster has been declared in Colombia after a magnitude 7.4 earthquake killed at least 111 people. Karen Pauls reports.
10: People gasp as part of the iconic neo-Gothic cathedral collapses onto the main area of the church in Manizales, a city about 300 kilometers west of Bogota. Screams as an apartment buckles into the street. The quake so strong it was hard for some to stay upright as they fled. In Cali, a city of about 2 million, verified video shows people running from a hospital as part of it crumbles onto ambulances parked below.
11: Patriotas, En este momento me dirijo a Bogotá.
10: Colombia's new president, Abelardo de la Espriella, was just inaugurated on Friday. He says he's convened an emergency committee and he'll personally oversee the recovery efforts. You're not alone, he said in a social media post. Karen Pauls, CBC News, Winnipeg.
4: And that is your World This Hour. I'm Neil Herland.
12: Time now for a look at the BC weather. For the north coast, a chance of drizzle by morning, a low of 11. For the Peace region, showers and the risk of a thunderstorm down to 10. For the central interior, also showers and the risk of a storm, a low of 10. For the southeast, widespread smoke with a chance of showers and the risk of a thunderstorm, a low of 13. For the southern interior, also widespread smoke, a low of 15. And along the south coast, becoming partly cloudy overnight with a low of 13 degrees for Metro Vancouver and Greater Victoria.

0: Hello, I'm JP Tasker, and this is The Current Review on CBC Radio 1. Coming up, Jack and Lily Sullivan went missing from their Nova Scotia home 15 months ago. They were 4 and 6 years old. Searches and investigations have not discovered what happened. Now their mother is speaking out for the first time. We'll hear her account of the last time she saw Jack and Lily. Then episode 5 of the CBC podcast Forged. But we begin in BC's Okanagan.
1: You hear about it and you feel sympathy, but you cannot imagine. I mean, it's actually quite heart-throbbing. I mean, because we left, it was like, I may not see it again.
2: You never think you're going to come home to a pile of ashes, but when it does happen, it's definitely it's surreal. We've seen some pictures of the house, well, what's left of it, and it's just a pile of ash, basically.
3: We had to let the horses out. I was running around, opening all the gates, letting all the horses out, shooing them out. When we drove out, we could see the horses running around into the flames and into the smoke and our cows. Yeah, it's just a horrible feeling. It was like gut-wrenching almost, like not knowing whether they would live or die.
0: Some 20,000 people in BC's Okanagan lived those gut-wrenching experiences over the weekend. Loss of homes, loss of animals, and loss of any certainty of what comes next. Growing wildfires led the province to declare a state of emergency. The entire town of Summerlin had to evacuate. The nearby fire is still out of control. Craig Milton is from Summerlin. He has a small animal sanctuary there and music venue, all of which has been lost to fires. We're reaching him in West Kelowna. I know you're grappling with so much right now. How are you holding up today, Craig?
4: Doing pretty good. It doesn't feel real, but we're doing okay.
0: Where are you currently staying?
4: I'm staying at my sister's apartment. She had rented a new apartment, but doesn't take possession till next month. And so fortunately, it was just sitting here empty, and we were able to land there.
0: Can you take us back to the weekend and when you realized you would have to leave? Give us a sense of what you've gone through over the last 48 hours or so.
4: It happened very, very fast. We live in a rural part of Summerland, kind of in the back of Summerland towards Falder, which of course was almost completely lost. Our neighbor came by and honked the horn and said that there was a fire at a camping area about 15 kilometers away called Crump. And it's concerning, but it was far away. So, you know, we just sort of thought we'd pay attention to that. And the angle that we were at, we couldn't see this giant plume of smoke that was rising up into the air that everybody else could see. It just looked like there's a bit of a dark cloud on the horizon. So we kind of walked up our hill a little bit to where we could get a better look. And it was pretty obvious that it was a pretty substantial fire. I think that was around 5:30. And from that moment on, we realized we had to start, putting out sprinklers around our property and in a capacity that might protect our home and protect some of the animals. It all happened so fast that there originally wasn't any time to think about it. We just sort of got into preservation mode, and we didn't have an evacuation order. We had no formal notification.
0: What happened to your animals?
4: We have geriatric dogs. We had a couple reptiles that we rescued. We have about 24 chickens and about a dozen ducks that are all residents. We had 7 goats and 4 sheep. The goats and sheep were up on a pasture that had no combustible materials. It was quite green pastures. We filled up numerous troughs of water. It became pretty quickly obvious that there wasn't going to be time to bring in trailers to try to catch all the animals and move them to another location. So we were just basically in preservation mode. We put large sprinklers that would cover the entire duck and chicken paddocks. We left those open. We left the coops open for them so that they could go in if they had to, but that they could also escape if they had to. Then it was just a matter of basically grabbing our dogs, grabbing the couple reptiles that we also cared for, My sister had been there because she had a tortoise that we were watching, and she could come to pick up her tortoise when we weren't really that worried at that point. Still, it had no fire warning, but we started seeing vehicles rushing past coming out of Falder. You know, clearly people fleeing something really, really bad. And that's when we started to realize that something pretty serious was happening.
0: So your property wasn't just your home, right? You have a live music venue there too, I take it. What's happened to that property?
4: We work from home. We have about 3.2 acres. We have a home-based architectural technology business in addition to the sanctuary. But we also run a house concert venue. And we have a venue, sort of an indoor and an outdoor space. We host concerts for artists from across the country, lots of local and BC Western artists. It's all gone now. Like it's burned completely to the ground. There's nothing left.
0: Wow. I'm so sorry. I mean, it's so early days, but have you started to think about what's next for you and whether you'll rebuild?
4: I'm sure people have seen pictures of some of the other places it looks like a bomb went off and everything's gone. In our case, we didn't have any coniferous trees on our property. We bordered the forest, which I understand has burned substantially, but on our property, it was all deciduous trees. So it's kind of surreal because I've seen pictures and the houses are all gone, but our entire property is still green and quite lush and intact. So you wouldn't be rebuilding sort of on a moonscape. We live on a long street that sort of goes along the foot of the mountain. Our house was the only house that was destroyed. Our neighbor lost a workshop, which was right along our property, probably because it probably caught fire off one of our buildings. So we can rebuild and not like, you know, it'll be much like it was before.
0: I'm so sorry, Craig. Please stay safe. Craig is from Perry Valley, Summerlin. We've reached him in West Kelowna. Doug Holmes is the mayor of the District of Summerland. He joins us from Penticton, BC. Can you give us an update on the wildfire in and around Summerland?
5: Well, we don't know what's happened overnight, but it's still burning. It's still out of control as of last night. And it's still a fire zone. And I know people want to get home, but we're still fighting this fire.
0: Like all the other residents of your town, you had to evacuate. Tell me about what you've been through over the last couple of days.
5: I just listened to Craig I know Craig and his music venue was such a happy place in town, and it was it's tragic that that's been lost. And so it started. Summerland is we're an agricultural town, and we're kind of three valleys with rich soils, lots of fruit orchards and wineries and vineyards and that sort of thing. And so the fire came in from from the Falder area into two of those three valleys and just kind of ripped through them. And so this was like Friday evening, and so we set up an emergency operations center in City Hall in Summerland downtown. But by midnight, they knew it was spreading fast. And the thing is everybody said they've never seen a fire move that fast before. It was just ripping. And the whole town evacuation notice went out at midnight. And it was very calm. People, I think they understood the severity of the situation. Everybody was helping neighbors. They were helping the elderly. We have lots of seniors here. And so the senior homes were just, being evacuated in a very orderly fashion. And everybody just kind of took it in stride, I think. And then the highway was closed up to Kelowna to the north. So there's only one way out of town, that was south to Penticton. So there was this long convoy all night long of a convoy of cars driving to Penticton.
0: Can you describe what it's like seeing the fire so close? The images we're seeing, they're so surreal.
5: Yeah, we've had fires around here before, and we've seen, fairly close. And so, I've seen them on the horizon before. but I've never seen like the whole, you know, the whole back of the town covered in flames and moving. You could actually see them moving down the hill, down the mountainside. And it's an ominous sight, that's for sure. And it makes you think you need to get out of there.
0: Do you have all the help you need from the federal and provincial governments at that point? At this point, Ottawa says it's trying to find shelter for some of the folks that have been displaced.
5: Yeah, you know, well, we work very closely with the province, of course, and they've been very supportive, and they're on top of it. We don't always agree with the province's decisions, but we work in closely together. I'm in constant touch with the emergency management minister. I think about six cabinet ministers have called me in the last couple of days. Mm-hmm. Premier Eby has called me, and they're on top of it, and that's really reassuring. And we're working very well together, as we're working very closely with the city of Penticton as well. They've been incredible. They're hosting. They're not a big town themselves, only 35,000 people. So all of a sudden, 12,000-15,000 people have just literally overnight have been added to their population, and everybody's scrambling for places to stay. The parking lots of the big box stores are just have become trailer parks, and it's quite a sight.
0: I know it's early days, but do you have any sense of what could have caused this fire? I understand the area has been dealing with drought, right? It's been at the highest level in the southern interior for a while. Is that what's to blame here, you think?
5: Well, I mean, they have to investigate that, the cause. But yeah, it's incredibly dry here. We've had four consecutive years of drought, and you can't imagine how dry it is.
0: And what's your message to the folks who are listening, the people who've had to flee, or, maybe folks who are living in a community a bit farther out watching those fires this morning?
5: Yeah, the main question I'm getting, it's kind of crazy that everybody from Summerland is in Penticton. And so you walk around Penticton and your whole community is here, right? So I'm talking to everybody and I'm hearing their stories. And I'm down at the evacuation center. And the number one question is, when can we go home? And it's, we just don't know yet. There's this, we have to get the fire under control. And then we're starting to think about what reentry will look like, but we can't just let everybody back into their homes, because we have to make sure it's safe. There's power lines down. The water supply has been contaminated. There could be pockets of fire. Structures that might look safe might not be. So we have to get structural engineers to check all these. So a lot has to go into before people can go back. And when we go back, it's everybody's going to know somebody who has lost a home. We know structures have been lost, so it's going to be hard, and we all need to pull together and reunite and get our community back.
0: Doug, I'm so grateful for you joining us.
5: My pleasure.
0: Stay safe. Doug Holmes is the District of Summerland Mayor. Chris Walker is the host of Daybreak South, the CBC morning radio show for the southern interior of British Columbia. He's in Kelowna. What more do we know this morning about the size and impact of the Bald Range wildfire?
6: Well, the size is big. It's 130 square kilometers, so about the size of the city of Vancouver. It is still burning out of control. That just means that firefighter crews don't yet have a handle on where it's going and how it's spreading. The news this morning, though, is that we've learned that during the evacuation on Saturday evening, an 80-year-old woman died in that evacuation. We don't have too many details about how, but she was in just a little bit north of where our friend Craig was. And that evacuation happened very quickly, some of it by helicopter. And we understand that she died in the course of that evacuation. So we're waiting for more details from the police and the coroner about that. The weather, as Doug mentioned, still hot and dry, windy. Last night, we are expecting an update from the BC Wildfire Service in a couple of hours in terms of how that fire behavior has changed in the last 12 hours or so.
0: The fire moved incredibly quickly. I think it doubled in size in only a few hours, right? Have you ever seen anything like that before out there?
6: Well, yes, we have. And it's because the forests are so dry. You heard the mayor of Summerland, Doug Holmes, talk about the many years of drought. Of course, that is exacerbated by warm temperatures. The number of days above 30 degrees in this valley has doubled in 20 years. So we're getting more hot, dry weather. That, of course, driven by fossil fuels and climate change. And so we have seen fires explode like this before, driven by that wind that comes down off the plateaus toward the lake in the evening. One, in fact, just a few weeks ago, at the other end of Okanagan Lake, where a fire just exploded in size, very similar along Okanagan Indian Band land. That fire getting far less attention just because there are fewer people in that area. But I think back to 2023 when the West Kelowna fire exploded out of those hills. It had further to go in terms of how long it took to get to the town. But these fires now grow so rapidly. And it's, you know, these people just had moments to get out of their homes. Just really terrifying stuff.
0: Yeah, the images of this wildfire are just like something out of a movie. And we've just heard how devastating it's been for some people, as you say, losing their homes. How are people grappling with the speed and the intensity and the loss from this wildfire?
6: Well, it's very difficult. And I've known people who have lost homes in previous fires in this area. And it is a years long process. And it's very traumatic. These are places where people have built their families and their memories. And a lot of the times where their livelihood is centered. And so there's this initial shock about how quickly this happened. That means, of course, that people didn't have time to grab mementos, family heirlooms, things like that. So the scale of the loss is really tough, and it will take years now for these people to rebuild their lives, you know, because of course there's grappling with emergency social services to start with, but then insurance companies and banks, and it, you know, it's a long process. And, you know, we heard that Craig will rebuild because his property is relatively green, despite the fact that the buildings are gone. But there will be people who are going back to a moonscape and will really, you know, think twice about whether they want to start over again. It's very tough.
0: BC Premier David Eby has declared a province-wide state of emergency on over the weekend due to this wildfire. There's not just this one, though. There's more than 100 fires burning across the province, more than 20,000 people displaced. How well is the province responding to this wildfire to this point?
6: Well, at this point, it's really in the hands of professionals at really the local level, regional districts, which is a level of government here in BC, kind of in between the province and municipalities, really take the lead here in terms of getting people into accommodations, getting them the food vouchers they need and sort of the day-to-day survival. I have heard, you know, obviously there are Monday morning quarterbacks who will question, and maybe for good reason, question the province's response here. Given the scale of this disaster, I have heard pretty good things about how the province is responding. Now, there will be conversations in the months and years to come about how sustained that support is. Sometimes there's lots of support right off the top. And then when it comes, you know, we saw this with the floods in the Fraser Valley a few years ago, the people are still waiting for federal relief there 3-4 years on. Mm-hmm. So the proof of the pudding is in its eating, but so far so good, it seems. Now, there are all kinds of questions too about whether the province was prepared and is prepared for these kinds of explosive wildfires driven by heat and forest mismanagement. And those are conversations that are just starting.
0: We know that wildfires hit BC, of course, particularly hard, but it's not just a BC problem, right? What should the rest of the country be thinking about right now?
6: Well, I think the thing to think about here is the scale of the problem. You will have people who just say clean the forest or rake the woods or whatever, right? The scale of the forests in British Columbia, never mind the boreal forest in Canada, at a landscape level, I think people will need to realize how that's impossible, essentially. And that places that are close to dry pine woods, places like Summerland, need far more attention on the management of the forest in what they call interface areas, that is areas around populations, so that when these big fires come, because they will, they don't come right into town.
0: Yeah, Okay, let's leave it there. Thank you so much for this, Chris. Chris Walker is the host of CBC Radio's Daybreak South. He was in Kelowna, BC. I'm JP Tasker, and you're listening to The Current Review.
7: The 6-year-old is the girl, I believe, and she's wearing pink. The 4-year-old.

0: OSHA by their mother. They were 6 and 4 at the time.
1: Just make sure mom stays close to the house there in case they happen to sneak out and get back into the house.
0: Hundreds of volunteers, police officers, and community members spent over 12,000 hours combing the dense woods near Jack and Lily's home. All they found was a child's boot print and a piece of a blanket. But more than a year later, there's still no trace of the children. It's a mystery that has gripped the country and beyond. Dozens of true crime podcasts and YouTubers have dissected what happened that morning. Now, for the first time since the weekend Jack and Lily disappeared, we're hearing directly from the children's mother. Malaya Brooks-Murray sat down with the CBC's Angela McIver in a broadcast-exclusive interview. She's here to share part of that conversation. Take us back to that morning in May of 2025 when Malaya first realized her children were missing. What do we know about what happened?
2: Yeah, so Malaya and her partner at the time, Daniel Martell, say they were both lying in bed that morning with their daughter, Jack and Lily's one-year-old sister. Malaya notified the school Jack and Lily would be out sick that day. That was just after 6 a.m. They say they heard the kids playing. Both adults have said they were dipping in and out of sleep. When they woke up and didn't hear the kids, they say they jumped out of bed and started looking for them, first inside, then outside. And at 10.01 a.m., Malaya called 911. RCMP arrived 17 minutes later, ground search and rescue soon after that, along with friends and family from all over the province.
0: And what do we know about the last time Malaya saw her children?
2: I asked her about that, what she remembers from the morning of May 2nd, 2025, the day the children went missing. This is what she had to say.
3: Hearing their laughter of them playing together in the bedroom and seeing Lily's face pop in the bedroom.
4: You laid eyes on Lily that morning?
3: Yeah.
4: And you heard Jack?
3: Yeah.
4: What was the next thing that you remember?
3: Just, waking up, seeing Daniel next to me, and I didn't hear them. And I woke Daniel up and said, I don't hear the kids. So we both went out, and then that's when we started looking for them.
4: You called 911, and then chaos ensued, basically.
3: Yeah.
4: Do you remember those hours?
3: The trauma is so severe to the point where, like, I block it out because it's hard to sit with it and sit with reality and with no answers. I just don't know how it even happened, or it should have been found that day, and an Amber Alert should have went out, and it should have never happened.
0: So an Amber Alert never went out for Jack and Lily?
2: That's right, JP. Malaya says she was speaking with at least one RCMP member on the scene that day who said they would issue an Amber Alert, but later clarified it didn't meet the criteria. Now, that criteria is essentially that a confirmed abduction has taken place and the victims are in serious danger. There's typically a suspect who's also been identified or a vehicle. Instead, that day, RCMP issued a vulnerable persons alert to two counties in Nova Scotia. And to this day, Malaya and her family say they think the alert for Jack and Lily should have gone much wider. RCMP have repeatedly said that there was no evidence of an abduction at the time, and the head of the Nova Scotia Major Crime Unit has said he stands by that decision.
0: So you sat down with Malaya in her first public interview since Jack and Lily went missing. How is she doing?
2: She's not doing well. We spoke outside her friend's home in Brookfield, Nova Scotia, that's near Truro. And it was a hot day at the end of July. Neighbors were, you know, mowing the lawn around us, going about their daily chores. And we had this big tent set up for shade. The birds were chirping and the traffic was kind of loud, as you heard in that clip there. But all I could really see and hear was that Malaya's grief was evident. She was shaking at times and quite emotional. It was obvious the disappearance of Jack and Lily has deeply affected her.

0: And when I asked her to describe them, she was trying her hardest to hold it together.
1: Lily is a very bubbly little girl who always smiles and loves to pose for photos. She loves unicorns and LOL dolls. She loves dresses. Just like me when I was younger, I was always wearing dresses. She always loved to pick out her outfits, and I would bring her some and she would pick them out. Jack loves bugs, and he loves playing outside, digging for things. Anytime he got a new dinosaur, he was always excited. They were both always so happy. They loved each other. They hugged each other. They would say sorry to each other. Sometimes they would get in fights with each other, but they would always make up.
0: And you might have heard there, she talked about the kids in the present tense and then the past tense. Her loved ones all do that, and they realize they do it too. They have told me that they try to stay positive, but it's hard when you're dealing with this limbo loss of not knowing what happened to them, and they haven't seen the children in so long.
2: It's difficult to imagine what she's going through. How has she been coping?
0: Well, Malaya has been continuing to buy things for Jack and Lily, marking missed milestones. She's also hanging on tightly to things that belong to them. And she even brought a bag of these keepsakes to our interview.
1: I bought them Easter baskets and Valentine's Day stuff. Their Christmas stuff, unopened cards for them to open when they get home. I have everything. And I continue to get more because it's what helps me cope.
0: Like most kids, Jack and Lily both had stuffed animals since they were babies. Jack's was a dinosaur and Lily's a tattered unicorn. Malaya says she bought replicas of both of those items. She wanted to have the new ones for when they come home, and she sleeps every night with the old ones.
2: In the weeks and months that followed Jack and Lily's disappearance, we heard from their stepfather and stepgrandmother at the time, who were both living on the Lansdowne property when they disappeared. But we never heard from Malaya until now. Why is that?
0: Malaya says it's largely because of advice that she actually received from police. She left the home where the kids were last seen in Lansdowne on the second day of the search, and she's never been back.
1: The police had said that we should go, and told my family privately to take me out of there. And I was in too much state of shock that I just wanted to be with my family and my daughter. So we got out of there, and the police met us back at Mom's.
3: So all of these months later, I know there's been also a lot of questions about why you stay so quiet, and that usually a mother of missing children would be speaking out, and even on a megaphone. Why hasn't that been the case for you?
1: Because the police had told me not to, that it would jeopardize the case, and I just did whatever they told me to do. Because I didn't want to jeopardize the case in any way. And I also wasn't ready because I'm continuing to go through extreme trauma. And even this is extremely hard for me.
0: She says the trauma is still front and center, but she is learning ways to cope. While doing an interview was obviously a huge step forward for her, she has been taking other steps in the last few months. Just this past April, she took part in a volunteer search for Jack and Lily in Lansdowne with Please Bring Me Home. That's an Ontario group focused on finding missing people. And earlier this summer on Canada Day, she actually walked in a parade behind a float for Jack and Lily. It was in the town of Westville, a parade that she has taken them both to in the past. Hmm.
2: So what has changed? Why did Malaya decide to come forward now to share her story publicly?
0: Yeah, well, she says it's important to keep people focused on the case and on the search for her children. It also seems she has found the strength after all of these months to finally start standing up for herself a bit more and push for answers. She gives that credit to her friends and family for supporting her through this. But more than anything, JP, she wants people to be reminded of Jack and Lily.
1: I need to continue keeping their faces out there, that they're out there somewhere, and if they see me on TV, they'll recognize me, and somehow they'll be brought back home. I look at their pictures on my fridge and all over my walls, and I break down in tears because I miss them so much, and I'm doing this for them. To keep their faces out there, to know that we're still looking for them, and that we're not giving up.
2: Malaya has faced a lot of public scrutiny, with much of the commentary online pointing fingers at her and how quiet she's been throughout the investigation. What does she make of that chatter?
0: Well, she says she's really focusing on what she can control and blocking out that criticism. It's been mostly online. The scrutiny really has been intense, JP. I've personally never seen anything like it. And the appetite for information spans from here in Canada to as far away as Australia. International media has picked up this story, and YouTubers in the US and UK have been covering it closely as well. So many people have been picking apart the case and analyzing the family's every move. Malaya has been a prime target, but she says she doesn't pay attention to any of it.
1: I just don't look at the posts and stay away from social media things and ignore and the made-up stories that are taking from the case, because no one has answers. So it seems like they're making up answers for clicks and views, which is so disheartening, because these are my babies and these people are taking away from the case and causing distractions. It's not okay. These are my babies and they need to come home.
2: Was there ever any indication that the police suspected Malaya Brooks-Murray was involved in Jack and Lily's disappearance?
0: Malaya says from her interactions with RCMP that she believes she and her family are not considered suspects. She said she expects that police were likely suspicious of her in the early days, but she says she told them everything she knew and has cooperated every step of the way, including doing two polygraph tests.
2: Remind us about the evidence in this case.
0: Yeah, well, there's really very little physical evidence, JP. We know that a child-sized boot print was found on a trail quite far from the children's home, and a piece of a pink blanket was found hanging in a tree near the side of the road about 1 kilometer from the home. From what we've been told by multiple sources and police documents, the blanket was a piece of Lily's old blanket. It had been ripped up into two pieces. One piece was in a garbage box at the end of their driveway, and the other had been hanging over the railing of the front deck, according to Malaya. No one seems to know how it made it to a tree so far away. So those are the two pieces of physical evidence, and we know that the search for Jack and Lily Sullivan has been one of the largest in Nova Scotia's history, with 1,700 search and rescue members combing through dense, rugged terrain. There were dive teams, helicopters, and drones. Even satellite images were examined. And after a week, the search was called off. Then crews came back a few more times, and cadaver dogs scoured the area last September. But as I say, those are the two pieces of physical evidence, the blanket and the boot print. Those are the only details that have been made public.
2: What about the children's former stepfather, Daniel Martel? Tell us about him.
0: Yeah, well, as we heard earlier, Daniel Martel was also in the home the day the children went missing. Malaya says the day she left Lansdowne, her 2-year relationship with him came to an end. They haven't talked since, a point she declined to talk about, along with the environment inside the home. We know that Daniel, he has done many interviews with media, including the CBC in the beginning. He was always open to talking about what happened and what he knew about the case. And by all accounts, he has seemed to cooperate with police. But in January, he was charged with sexual assault and forcible confinement. That case has a publication ban, so we can't say much about it. And it's still before the courts. And he hasn't talked to us since those charges were laid.
2: What about Jack and Lily's biological father?
0: He's not in the picture. Malaya had full custody of Jack and Lily. And we do know from police documents, their biological father, Cody Sullivan, was questioned by RCMP a couple of times at his mother's house here in Nova Scotia, including in the middle of the night. It was 18 hours after the kids were reported missing. Cody Sullivan told police at that time that he had not seen Jack and Lily for 3 years. And RCMP confirmed that they were not with him.
2: What do we know about the status of the investigation right now, Angela? What are the RCMP saying?
0: Well, the RCMP declined an interview. Instead, they sent us a statement, and that says the investigation into the disappearance of Lily and Jack Sullivan remains a priority for the Nova Scotia RCMP. And the statement goes on to say many of the investigative steps being taken and the progress being made can't be shared publicly, and that an RCMP liaison is in regular contact with the family's designated representative, which we know is Malaya Brooks-Murray.
2: So this has remained a missing persons case, correct? There has been no criminal charges laid?
0: That's right. So the RCMP have said there are no reasonable grounds to believe this was criminal in nature, and no suspects have been identified publicly. For the first few months, people really believed that it was possible they wandered into the woods. The brush is incredibly thick and the terrain is rugged, as I mentioned earlier, and there are several rivers and lakes. But after all of this time, JP, and the extensive searches, the consensus from officials and experts and even families is that it's not very likely Jack and Lily wandered into those woods because of the limited evidence.
2: How often is Malaya hearing from investigators?
0: Well, she says lately RCMP have been quiet with her about the case. It's quite a shift from the regular updates she had been getting from investigators, particularly going back to those first few weeks where she was talking to investigators constantly.
1: I had to explain a lot, which I obviously didn't mind. I gave them everything that I knew and that I had, and that. But it seems like the relationship is kind of dwindling off because they're just not explaining enough. It feels like I continue to get the same update over and over, and I keep asking for new avenues, and they keep saying we're working on it, and I just don't feel like that's enough. I feel like I deserve more than that, and I deserve answers on where they're at, and I need them home.
2: As she waits for information, how is she spending her days?
0: She says she does a lot of art. She makes things for the kids, like keychains with their pictures, and she gives them to people whenever she can. It's clear that having hope is what keeps her going right now. Malaya told me she wants to believe Jack and Lily are somewhere safe and she will see them again.
1: No parent should ever have to go through what I'm going through, and I'd never wish it upon anyone. It's unbearable. I have dreams about them coming home, and I believe it.
2: Angela, thank you.
0: You're welcome.
2: Angela McIver is a reporter with the CBC Atlantic Investigative Unit. I'm JP Tasker, and you're listening to The Current Review. Over the summer, we're bringing you the best of CBC podcasts. Today, we continue the series Forged. It delves into the art of Norval Morisseau, one of the world's most celebrated Indigenous artists. But when rock star Kevin Hearn of the Bare Naked Ladies finds out his Morisseau painting is questionable, it sets off an investigation that uncovers a criminal underworld, thousands of forged paintings, and a suspected murder. A warning that this episode refers to abuses at residential schools. Here's host Adrian Stimson with Episode 5 of Forged.
4: I've been listening through our CBC archives, and there's this one clip from 1962 that's been on my mind.
5: Rabbits are not supposed to bite. If a rabbit ever bites you, it means long life. And a rabbit bit me here in my hand. And the next time a rabbit bit me twice, would that mean to say I won't live two lives?
4: Nerval says that rabbits aren't supposed to bite. That if a rabbit bites you, it means you'll live a long life. And then he says that a rabbit bit him. And then again, twice. He asks, does that mean I'm going to live two lives?
5: Two lives? Two lives? Two lives? Two lives?
4: Nerval lived a complicated life, a life full of color and art. And then he died. And now, his name is sort of having a second life, spreading through the art market through fake paintings coming from Gary Lamont. And this shadow life, this second life, it just goes on and on. Because Gary Lamont wasn't alone. From CBC in Canada and ABC in Australia, this is Forged. Episode 5, Under the Paint.
6: Well, it's snowing, blowing snow. It's actually not too cold today. It's minus 10, but it's blowing snow, and we had another good little dump of snow last night. So this actually is not...
4: It's February in Thunder Bay, and I'm sitting in the front seat of Inspector Jason Ryback's car. We're bundled up in parkas.
6: Norvell, he actually lived... There was a house right off of Fitzgerald Street that's just up here. It's no longer there. It's a parking lot now, but Norvell lived up in this area.
4: Jason was one of the lead officers investigating the Norval Morisot art fraud rings. He's driving us around, pointing out places that were key in building their case.
6: Yeah, and Norval spent time in the south. We'll go by in Fort William. I'll take you by where some of the old police officers have talked about remembering Norval hanging out, giving away paintings and stuff like that for money.
7: Interesting.
6: Yeah, and certainly, you know, them being as close to the city, they have access to electricity. And if I didn't tell you where we were, you wouldn't necessarily know we were on a First Nation community, right?
7: Except when I just turned and I looked down, I saw a res dog.
6: Oh, did you see?
7: Yeah, he was running down the street over there. I said, oh yeah, we're on a First Nation. There's a dog.
6: So this is kind of their industrial, like their...
4: The res is so close to the city here, right on its edge. And driving these Thunder Bay streets, many of the places that Jason points out are so familiar to me now.
6: So we're beside Painted Turtle, of course.
7: Yes. Okay.
4: That's Lorraine Cull's art shop, the one that supplied a ton of paint and canvases to Gary Lamont.
6: Yeah, so the Painted Turtle is right there, and Gary lived on Gordon Avenue, which is right here.
4: And then Jason pulls over.
6: We're on Gordon Avenue, which was a house that was when Gary Lamont's group was painting. Dallas Thompson, they all stayed here. This is... Where some of the paintings were produced were in this house. Obviously a house of horrors to some of the people that, the stuff that went on there for them.
4: Jason's investigation started with trying to solve the murder of Scott Dove, a teenager from Thunder Bay.
8: Scott was murdered in 1984 and has been an active investigation within our police service since then.
4: Scott was the middle child in the Dove family. He was a competitive swimmer and a diver. The last morning he was seen, he had left his family home to go to school. After school, he was going to his part-time job at a local convenience store. But he never made it to school or to his job.
8: His body was found dumped on the side of a road in a pit, and obviously he had been murdered.
4: Gary Lamont had been a suspect in the case, but the police could never prove that he'd done it, and they hit a dead end. Jason was still trying to dig up new clues, anything that could help solve the case. He kept in touch with the Dove family.
8: It was Mrs. Dove who reached out to me to ask me if I had seen the documentary There Are No Fakes.
4: In the months leading up to Kevin Hearn's trial, a documentary filmmaker, Jamie Kastner, had been following Kevin and his lawyer around, interviewing people connected to the story, trying to put all the pieces together on film. The documentary is called There Are No Fakes, and in it, there's mention of the murder of Scott Dove. That's why Mrs. Dove called Jason.
8: She called me and said, you know, are you aware of this documentary? And I was like, no. And then we pulled it up and watched it. The hope was we were going to get information to help us solve the murder of Scott Dove. But we started getting all this information on an art fraud that happened. And so I was like, how has nobody ever looked into this? Are the two connected? Like, that's kind of how it started. Is there a connection to the art fraud and the murder? And, you know, when I talked to Jonathan Summer, kind of the floodgates opened, right? That really was talk to Kevin, see what he had learned. Because, you know, we know from a documentary that obviously stuff is not all put in the documentary. Stuff is left on the floor. And at the start of this, our target was Gary Lamont. We eventually got information that he still had paintings and they were in the house. We got a search warrant and executed it. We found paintings, the fake paintings of Norvell's in his house. You know, and I think had we gone into Gary's house and not got any paintings, we may have hit a roadblock. But that's not what happened.
4: They found around 35 paintings in Gary's house.
8: That really was the, okay, now what do we do? We just started talking to people, and then people would give us another name, and we'd go talk to that person, and they'd give us more information. It just snowballed. And then it quickly became evident that we were getting to a scale of that we as our police service can't manage this.
4: Jason wanted to get to the bottom of the frauds, to get evidence to build a case against Gary Lamont. But the case just kept growing.
8: Our first phone call was to the FBI, right? Because we looked and we're like, okay, nobody in Canada knows how to do art crime. FBI's got a website that says they have an art crime team. And we called the number on the art crime website. And I ended up talking to a special agent out of Los Angeles. And he, for the first month and a half, was basically our guiding light on how to do this. Just, you know, simple stuff like, where do you send a painting to have it analyzed? What are you looking for?
4: Jason needed all the help he could get. So he reached out to the Ontario Provincial Police, the OPP.
8: And so we met with the OPP and, you know, they said, yeah, we're in. And they brought in a case manager, Detective Inspector Kevin Veyu. His background was more from the homicide world. And we became very close and we became a great team.
9: We did work a lot of long hours. There was a lot of travel. We'd spend multiple days in motel rooms. We had a project office in Thunder Bay that my team worked out of. So they were there on a daily basis.
4: This is Kevin Veyu. Kevin oversaw Jason and the team. And while the team was experienced, art fraud was new territory.
8: This really was a team of people who've never done art investigations. We all learned every step along the way by using the skill set we had for doing homicide investigations to do an art investigation.
4: One of the first things the team did was build out a timeline of Norvell's life.
8: Well, when I started, I didn't even know who Norvell was other than by name. I knew he was a painter from the area. I couldn't have even picked out a Norvell Morisseau painting in an art gallery unless someone told me it was a Norvell Morisseau.
4: But he learned fast.
9: You had to look at how he painted originally, how that evolved, you know, when he became sick.
4: This timeline allowed the police to see what Norvell was doing and painting, where and when. For 2.5 years, they traveled the country, looked at paintings in private and public collections, and talked to everyone they could.
8: We thought, if we can talk to everybody alive that we can find that knew Norvell, painted with Norvell, could tell us about him, his style, what he would have done, that would be form part of the evidence for us to show that he didn't paint these. His paintings were important to his culture. They were important to our history. And someone took advantage of them. That's what was important.
4: Jason and his team started seizing paintings they believed to be fake and analyzing them alongside paintings they knew to be real.
8: Well, the key one was infrared reflectography, which is basically an X-ray that sees underneath the paint.
4: What they could see under the paint started to show them how the fraudsters worked.
8: So we knew that they used pencil to put all the codes on, right? So, boop, there it is, right? Okay, well, that's clearly a fake painting because there's all the symbols. Like, we could see all the letters and the coding, and you could see the underdrawings, which was important, right?
4: It was like paint by numbers.
9: It was somewhat of an assembly line.
8: Someone was the orange person. And they would go around and put orange on all the paintings. And somebody was the light green. And somebody was the LTG. B for blue. And that was your role that night, was you were the blue guy. You'd go around, put blue, blue, blue on all the paintings. It was really basic. We saw the coating with the infrared reflectography.
4: Through their investigation, the cops also traced the path of these fakes. They learned that a lot of the fakes were being sold through two auction houses in Ontario.
9: They would be auctioned and bought by galleries, private people, things like that.
4: But these fakes were not coming from Gary Lamont. They were being supplied by a man named David Voss. That's right. Norval's work was being forged by two different fraud rings. The police uncovered that Gary's ring didn't actually make that many forgeries.
8: We believe the amount he created was small, like a couple hundred. So it wasn't high. Gary's weren't high, but David's were, you know, in the, we believe it was around 4,500.
4: 4,500 fake Norval Morisseau paintings.
8: David was actually the mastermind of the whole thing. And he created the most of all the fakes.
4: David Voss lived in Thunder Bay. He worked as a commercial painter.
8: There was a belief that David Voss wasn't even real. People believed he was a fake person. David Voss became a mythical person in all this.
9: And that could be potentially how he was able to get away with it for so long, because he wasn't a routine criminal or anything that we dealt with. He flew under the radar and I think was smart about what he did for a long time.
4: The police started tracing fakes, a lot of them, back to David.
8: So when we went to David Voss's ex-wife's house, her first words out of her mouth were, "We've been waiting 20 years for you to come here."
4: Jason and his team learned that David Voss's fraud ring had been in operation since 1996. And Gary's started 6 years later, in 2002.
8: That connection between Gary and David was one that we never really could figure out. And that was, I guess, if anything, was the one, like, they had to know each other. How'd they not? We were never able to figure that out.
4: They didn't figure that out, but they did start making arrests.
10: I got a text from Jason one morning.
4: Here's Kevin Hearn again.
10: He said, "Make sure you watch the news this morning."
11: The late Norval Morisseau, one of Canada's most beloved artists, and his works have been the target of a long-running fraud.
12: Thunder Bay Police and OPP announced they'd charged eight people and seized more than 1,000 paintings after an investigation into fraudulent Norval Morisseau artwork.
13: Police say a thriving black market produced potentially millions of dollars in forged works.
14: Police say anyone with concerns about a Morisseau painting in their collection is advised to contact legal counsel.
4: The police held a news conference at the OPP's headquarters. Kevin Bayou stood on a stage behind a podium and spoke about the charges.
15: On March 1st, we arrested eight individuals for their alleged involvement in the fraudulent manufacturing and distribution of artwork purported to be that of famed artist Norval Morisseau.
4: On stage, behind Kevin Bayou, are nine paintings, and the one in the center is that dull green. Those creatures with jagged teeth. It's Spirit Energy of Mother Earth, Kevin Hearn's painting.
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2: From CBC News, the world this hour, I'm Neil Herland. The mayor of Summerland, BC, is warning residents to brace themselves for what's left behind after a wildfire hit the Okanagan. There's still a lot of cleanup to do before evacuees can return home. Michelle Allen reports.
3: Through the smoke, water bombers unload on the Bald Range fire. Crews are working overnight as dry conditions fuel the flames near Summerland. But so much is burning, evacuees are not able to return home.
4: It's not a time right now to be able to go back to the community. It is not safe at this time.
3: Graham Statt is the Regional Emergency Operations Center Director. At an update, Summerland officials say they will start triaging requests from people who want to temporarily return to evacuation zones. But if evacuees are allowed in, it will be temporary. Summerland Mayor Doug Holmes says what evacuees find may be difficult to take in.
5: When we do get back, we need to brace ourselves for what's there or what's not there. It's going to be hard. It's going to be really hard.
3: Police say they aren't aware of any new fatalities. Over the weekend, an 80-year-old woman from Meadow Valley died while trying to flee with her family. The Bald Range fire now burns over 15,000 hectares. Michelle Allen, CBC News, Vancouver.
2: Federal conservatives want to see the details of the $2.3 billion military satellite contract with Telesat. The deal was announced last week, but as Murray Brewster reports, the opposition will have to decide whether they want to turn concerns about the friendship between the Prime Minister and the company's CEO into a wider battle over transparency and conflict of interest.
6: This is about a matter of trust.
7: Conservative defense critic James Bazan, who says the government has some explaining to do about its decision to hand the multi-billion dollar satellite contract to Telesat.
6: Was Prime Minister Carney involved in the decision-making process? Did he recuse himself?
7: The Prime Minister has a public friendship with the CEO of Telesat, Dan Goldberg. Bazan says the opposition wants to see contract details and the cabinet decision points that led to the Telesat agreement. All of that is covered by cabinet and commercial confidentiality and likely not to be released. The Privy Council Office says all of the appropriate conflict of interest screens were in place for the Telesat deal, and Goldberg says Carney played no role in the decision, which was handled by federal officials.
8: We went through an absolutely rigorous process.
7: Goldberg says the Arctic Satellite Network will be operational by 2028. Murray Brewster, CBC News, Ottawa.
2: Rescue teams are searching for survivors after a magnitude 7.4 earthquake hit Colombia. Julia Baldi is deputy country director for the World Food Program in Colombia.
9: There are different needs in terms of immediate shelter and food requirements that might come for the people who have lost their house, their homes, and the ones that have been affected.
2: And the Colombian pop star Shakira is making an urgent appeal on her Instagram account for donations to the relief effort. The future of New Zealand's prime minister hangs in the balance tonight.
10: Have you lost the support of your caucus? Have you considered resigning, Prime Minister?
11: Same, I'll talk to you tomorrow.
2: Christopher Luxon is facing calls to step aside less than 3 months before an election. Luxon is calling an urgent meeting of his National Party caucus on Wednesday. On the Platform X, he writes, it is clear from various media reports and conversations there is increased speculation about my leadership. Luxon was elected Prime Minister of New Zealand in 2023. U.S. President Donald Trump is weighing in on the controversy facing the Global Soccer Federation, FIFA, and its leader, Gianni Infantino. In a post tonight on his Truth Social site, Trump says FIFA would be making a terrible mistake if for any reason they even consider replacing President Gianni Infantino. He is fantastic, having just presided over the most successful World Cup. Infantino has been under fire since he proposed a plan to sell part of the World Cup rights to private investors. And that's the CBC News.
11: Time now for a look at the BC weather. For the north coast, a chance of drizzle by morning, a low of 11. For the Peace region, showers and the risk of a thunderstorm down to 10. For the central interior, also showers and the risk of a storm, a low of 10. For the southeast, widespread smoke with a chance of showers and the risk of a thunderstorm, a low of 13. For the southern interior, also widespread smoke, a low of 15. And along the south coast, becoming partly cloudy overnight with a low of 13 degrees for Metro Vancouver and Greater Victoria.
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12: 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I'm JJ Laborde. 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
12: This was the number one song from last time.

you have it. That's Begonia with her number one hit song called Hotter Than the Sun. Does it have enough power from the sun or otherwise to be able to hang on to the top spot of the CBC Music Top 20 for a second time? Well, you will need to stick around with me until the end of the hour to find out. I'm your guest host, JJ Laborde, and over the course of the next hour, you and I are going to hear four debut songs enter your countdown. We'll also hear which song is the highest jumper on the chart this week and which song received the most online votes this past week, as well as new music from Carly Rae Jepsen, Vince Staples, Valley, and more. Now, here's how your top 20 comes together. 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Incidentally, all this new music can also be heard on Mornings, Drive, and After Dark on CBC Music. All right, let's get back into it. With a new single from Lisa LeBlanc out of New Brunswick, this is a fun one. It's called Whole Lot of Talkin', and it kicks off this week's CBC.

How cool is that? That is our second debut this week, courtesy of the first woman signed to Drake's OVO Sound, Dutch artist Naomi Sharon. It's her new single called Try, and it enters your countdown at number 19. You can catch Naomi Sharon live in Toronto if you're in the neighborhood at the time, September 29th at the Danforth Music Hall. Now, if you want to help either one of those songs by Naomi Sharon or Lisa LeBlanc to climb up this chart, you can do so by voting for them right now at cbcmusic.ca/top20vote. I'm JJ Laborde, sitting in for Grant Lawrence this week. Grant returns to the hosting seat next week, but for now, it's time for our third debut, and it comes courtesy of American indie rocker Phoebe Bridgers. Fans are getting ramped up as Phoebe's new album will be released August 14th. That's not too long off. It's called Lost Weekend, and we have the first single from it for you right now. Entering the countdown at number 18, this is Lost Boys from Phoebe Bridgers, right here on your CBC Music Top 20.

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1: Number 17.

0: That's pretty cool. That is our fourth and final debut this week, courtesy of the Canadian indie duo based out of London, England, Tommy Lefroy. That song also received the most online votes this week. It's their new single called Slush Puppy, and it enters the countdown at number 17. And you can get your vote on by casting it right now at cbcmusic.ca/top20vote. How you doing? I'm JJ Laborde, and as I look at the clock right now, I'm reminded that we have 20 songs in this bad boy and not enough time to feature them all, so we're going to do a quick spin through tunes coming in at number 16 to 14.
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1: I'm JJ Laborde. Still to come, number one. Will Begonia be able to hang on to that number one spot with her hit Hotter Than the Sun? Or will Glenn Lewis slide on in? Or how about Tennille Towns? Where's she stand this week? They are all near the top, so you will need to stick with me until the end of the hour to find out who takes the top position this week. Up next, it's the latest from Cherry. The artist from Scarborough is about to embark on her nearly all-sold-out Ego Tour. Did you manage to land some tickets? Toronto, August 31st at the Drake. It's going to be the place to be. Up two spots, landing at number 13. This is Hall of Fame. It's new music from Cherry, right here on your CBC Music Top 20.

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climbing up 5 big spots this week. That's the latest from Valley with Vending Machine. It takes the number 12 position this week on the CBC Music Top 20. Still no official announcement on a new studio album, but we'll keep you posted. In the meantime, you can catch Valley live in Alberta at the end of August at the Pigeon Lake Concert Series, which looks like it's going to be a good time. And speaking of good times, did you catch any festivals this summer? 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I'm JJ Laborde. 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Now we got this next email from Sienna Holbrook in London, who says, "Hello friends at CBC Music. I'm a longtime listener to the CBC Music Top 20, and I'm always very invested during the summer months. Not just because the music is so great, but because when I look back at all these songs years from now, they will be the soundtrack to my summer of 2026, the year I turn 20. I like to look at life as a series of stories, what we did, how we felt, and what the music of the time was saying to us. So thank you for providing."

soundtrack. Wow, Sienna, that was so thoughtful. So lovely. Thank you. Now, if you'd like to send us an email, feel free. We'd love to hear from you as well. Again, the email address is top20, that's the number 20, cbc.ca. Up next, the latest from Canadian folk singer Sister Ray. You can catch Sister Ray performing live at the Wavelength Festival August 16th in Toronto. Chewing on the Rind climbs two spots straight into the number 11 position right here on your CBC Music Top 20.

0: That is new music from Carly Rae Jepsen. It's called On Wires, and it climbs up 6 big spots to crack your top 10 at number 10. And in case you hadn't heard, Carly Rae Jepsen's new double album will drop September 18th on Interscope Records. It's called Day and Night, and we cannot wait to dig into it. You can catch Carly Rae live in New York September 27th at the All Things Go Festival. How you doing? I'm JJ Laborde, and it's that time in the hour where others may panic, but not me, because I got this little fast forward button that's going to help us stay on time as we fast forward through songs 9 to 6.
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1: I'm JJ Laborde. Our polls are open now, so you can have your say on which of these songs moves up the chart by casting your vote at cbcmusic.ca/top20vote. Now, let's get into our top five this week, starting with Tennille Towns, who's been living it up this summer. Her latest Instagram post shows her enjoying boating, wakeboarding, and just hanging out on a dock somewhere. And while I can't tell you where that is, I can tell you where she will be on August 14th. Tennille will be performing in her hometown of Grand Prairie, Alberta, at the Bear Creek Folk Festival. And to get you ready, here she is with her latest single, the appropriately titled Sunshine's Free. It moves up three spots to crack the top five right here on your CBC Music Top 20.

Cape Breton Island. That is the latest from singer-songwriter Goldie Boutillier. It's called Party, which incidentally interpolates a classic from 1963 by Leslie Gore, which you can deep dive in on YouTube if you like. You can find Goldie's single on her latest project called How to Be a Lover. It's out now. Party revs up two spots this week to take the number four position. I'm JJ Laborde in Toronto, filling in for Grant Lawrence, who returns next week to count them down. All right, let's get into the top three, starting with Vince Staples. The singer's new album is entitled Crybaby, and that is where you will find this next track. It's an ode to the power of music itself, but also the complex relationship between black art, generational trauma, and systemic exploitation. And it's all hidden in a bop called Cotton. There's levels to this one. This week, it's up one spot to the number three.

That is Vince Staples with Cotton. This week, it's number 3. Catch Vince Staples live in Toronto on November 4th. I'm JJ. Up next, look out. It looks like we will indeed have a brand new number 1 song this week because Begonia has been plucked out of the top spot. But who had the power to do that? We will find out in a few short minutes. But first, did you know that Begonia's The Fantasy Life Tour opens in Halifax on September 29th with a bunch of stops, including but not limited to Montreal, Hamilton, Saskatoon, Kelowna, Red Deer, and Winnipeg. Get your tickets now. This is our former reigning champ, Begonia, with Hotter Than the Sun. It's number 2 this week.

All right, we counted Canadian streaming numbers and radio spins along with all of your votes, and now, taking the top spot this week, it is Ariana Grande. Ariana is currently on her Eternal Sunshine tour and just wrapped up shows in Montreal and is headed to the UK for 10 days at the O2 Arena. Ariana Grande's new single is called Hate That I Made You Love Me, and it's your new number one song right here on your CBC Music.

0: get it. That's pretty cool. Ariana Grande with Hate That I Made You Love Me. Your new number one song on the CBC Music Top 20. And that was your CBC Music Top 20 for the week of August 6th, 2026. 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Another rundown of your favorite tracks on CBC Music comes to you every week. 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This week's show was produced by Marianne Carosi. I'm JJ Labor. Meet you next time at the top.
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5: 13 people are dead after a Ukrainian strike on an oil refinery in Russia. An MP in Kyiv tells us after years of attacks, she feels no remorse but hopes they increase pressure on Russia to end the war.
6: From CBC News, The World This Hour, I'm Neil Herland. The Minister of Canada-U.S. Trade, Dominic LeBlanc, will meet with the American trade rep Jameson Greer in Washington today for the second time in 2 weeks. Canada is trying to negotiate a new deal before harsh new tariffs kick in. The mayor of Summerland, British Columbia, choked up with emotion last night at a news conference about the devastating wildfire in the BC interior. The Bald Range wildfire broke out Friday night, forcing 12,000 people to evacuate their residences. Mayor Doug Holmes spoke at a news conference last night about the loss of property in his district.
7: We need to brace ourselves for what's there or what's not there. It's going to be hard. It's going to be really hard. We all know people right now. We all know people who have lost homes. And those people will need our help. We can't have any infighting. We can't start laying blame. We need to just pull together as the community we are and get through this. And we will. And we'll get through this and we'll be stronger.
6: Officials say reentry plans are underway for thousands of evacuees in the Summerland area, but they're not giving a timeline. 2 years after a catastrophic wildfire, Jasper, Alberta is navigating a complex economic recovery. The 2024 fire destroyed one-third of the town site, including hundreds of hotel beds. With summer generating 80% of local revenue, every visitor dollar counts. Maggie Kirk reports from Jasper.
8: So far this summer, we've actually seen really good momentum.
9: The crowds of tourists are back in Jasper. Tyler Riopelle is the CEO of Tourism Jasper, and he says international visitors are returning in high numbers, which is good because...
8: So international visitors spend anywhere from 3 to 5 times more than what a domestic visitor might spend.
9: Higher hotel prices are also driving up spending. With fewer rooms available, nightly rates have climbed. Evil Dave's Grill owner Mike Day says it's bringing in customers with a higher disposable income.
10: So the check average is higher, serving higher end items, nicer bottles of wine.
9: But with fewer hotels available, that also means less foot traffic, which hurts retail stores and tour operators. Local leaders say a full economic recovery could take up to 10 years. But with hundreds of local beds anticipated to return next summer, Jasper's economy is on an upward trajectory. Maggie Kirk, CBC News, Jasper, Alberta.
6: Some Quebec doctors are calling for stricter regulation around the use of electric scooters and bicycles by children. They say they've seen an increase in injuries, broken bones, and brain injury. This fall, Nova Scotia plans to ban e-bikes and electric scooters for kids under 14. Sarah Levitt has more.
4: Most of them lose control, go forwards over the e-scooter.
11: As trauma coordinator at the Montreal Children's Hospital, Leanne Franzblow says she's seen the gamut of injuries related to kids using electric bikes or scooters.
4: Breaking thumbs, wrists, facial fractures, head injuries, brain injuries.
11: Franzblow and her colleagues have written an open letter calling on the Quebec government to increase the age limit for users from 14 to 16. They also want to see helmets be made mandatory.
4: We're concerned that they don't understand the real scope of what's happening.
11: Quebec's Ministry of Transport says there are no plans to change its regulations. Most provinces have the age limit set at 16. Nova Scotia, though, is changing its rules. Starting in the fall, the age limit to ride the scooters or bikes there will be 14. In Montreal, Franzblow says there also has to be an awareness of the dangers by both the parents and the children riding the bikes or scooters. Sarah Levitt, CBC News, Montreal.
6: If you missed the solar eclipse in Canada 2 years ago, you have another chance to see one tomorrow. A total eclipse of the sun will be visible Wednesday in Spain, Iceland, and Greenland. But if you can't fly there in time, some eastern Canadian cities will get a partial eclipse. But you should wear eclipse glasses to protect your eyes. And that is your World This Hour. I'm Neil Herland.
12: Time now for a look at the BC weather. For the north coast, a chance of drizzle by morning, a low of 11. For the Peace region, showers and the risk of a thunderstorm down to 10. For the central interior, also showers and the risk of a storm, a low of 10. For the southeast, widespread smoke with a chance of showers and the risk of a thunderstorm, a low of 13. For the southern interior, also widespread smoke, a low of 15. And along the south coast, becoming partly cloudy overnight with a low of 13 degrees for Metro Vancouver and Greater Victoria.
5: Hello, I'm Saroja Coelho.
13: Good evening, I'm Talia Schlanger. This is As It Happens, the Midnight Edition. Tonight,
5: Courage Under Fires. Summerland, BC is the latest community under threat from out-of-control wildfires. We'll talk to one resident who had to flee with no idea of when or if she'll be able to go home.
13: Collateral damage. After a Ukrainian drone strike reportedly kills 13 people in Russia, including civilians, a Ukrainian lawmaker says the oil refinery was a valid military target and won't deter Kyiv from more attacks inside the country.
5: Doing anything to protect her cub, a three-year-old girl is recovering after a rare black bear attack in her own backyard. Her mother tells us about the frantic fight to get her to safety.
13: Fueling the fires. A group of BC First Nations says there's a direct link between the expansion of the fossil fuel industry and the wildfires the country is experiencing. And that's more reason to scrap plans for a new pipeline.
5: Ooze you can use. A new study reveals that snails can change the composition of their slime on the fly to be slippery fast or stick like glue.
13: And sucker punch. After nearly 50 years of faithfully cleaning the Iowa farmhouse of U.S. Senator Chuck Grassley and becoming an unlikely viral sensation, the Hoover vacuum he named Beth has finally given up the ghost. As It Happens, the Monday edition, radio that's truly a master of its own destiny.

0: As you've been hearing, the Bald Range wildfire in BC has forced thousands of people to flee their homes in Summerland and the surrounding area. Firefighters there are up against an explosive and fast-moving blaze that's already destroyed dozens of buildings. And police confirmed yesterday that an 80-year-old woman died trying to evacuate with her family. The Bald Range fire is one of more than 100 wildfires burning across the province right now, and BC remains under a province-wide state of emergency. Evacuees are anxiously waiting for news about their homes and when they might be able to return to them. 21-year-old McKenna Quinton fled from Summerland two nights ago. We reached her today in Jasper, Alberta.
1: McKenna, you are now 600 kilometers from your home. How are you holding up?
2: I don't like being this separated from my community and not being able to like do anything about it. So that's been bothering me quite a bit. But other than that, I am holding up okay.
1: Well, you have had a harrowing time. Maybe you could take us back and tell us about the moment when you realized that you had to evacuate.
2: When I realized that I personally had to evacuate, it was about 1 a.m. I was preparing for it just in case. But my landlord is part of the city council, so she actually let us know beforehand to prepare because they were going to make a district-wide evacuation. So I started packing at like 1 a.m. or continued packing, but more frantically.
1: What were you thinking about as you were throwing all your things together?
2: I was just trying to focus on prioritizing the important things. I kind of went into logistical mode, and I was a little out of breath just from running around. It was a weird feeling for sure.
1: Could you hear other people getting ready to leave?
2: Yeah, I actually was downtown at one point, and a lot of people, instead of getting ready to leave, were just standing in the road, just looking up at the mountains, at the flames coming down, and just like staring at it. It was crazy.
1: What did that look like?
2: It looked apocalyptic for sure. There was like probably like 50-foot flames. I came around the corner and I could see across town at the mountains across from where I was driving. And I immediately, my jaw just dropped. It was everywhere.
1: And so you were in a car fleeing towards Jasper. What did you feel like being in that car? What was the atmosphere for you?
2: We actually went to Oliver first and spent the night with a friend there. And it was also a really weird experience because the highways were so congested. We were going like maybe 10 kilometers an hour down the highway, just like with so many like rear view lights in front of me. It felt very like there was actually a really strong sense of community.
1: So you're surrounded by cars. You have this apocalyptic view in the distance. We've been seeing the photos and videos from Bald Range. I mean, they're really terrifying. Your husband is now in Penticton with your cats. Is that right?
2: Yeah, one of our cats is actually missing in Penticton right now, but hopefully he turns up.
1: Oh, I'm so sorry to hear that. That must just be because everything is so chaotic right now.
2: Yeah, it's okay. He's a fighter.
1: What has your husband told you about what it's like there right now?
2: He was in the evacuation center for probably like 12 hours yesterday, just trying to register as an evacuee because it was so crowded in there. And he was in line just like all day.
1: Why are the two of you in two different places right now?
2: So my family and I were already planning a camping trip. We just had to leave a little faster than we expected. But he wasn't originally going to come because he had... This is probably not going to happen anymore, but he had a family reunion coming into town while we were going to be gone for my cousin's wedding.
1: Wow. So your whole life has really been upended and a lot of plans are probably all over the place. Meanwhile, if we look at what's happening around you, there was a city official yesterday who said that Summerlin's downtown had survived the fire. But the mayor told CBC that there are homes that have been lost in the community. Have you heard anything about the state of your home or your parents' home?
2: My home and my parents' home are okay for now, it seems like. I mean, the power's out everywhere and everything, but when I look at the fire map, we're far enough that I'm not too worried about it. It's really, really saddening. I wish I could do something to help. I feel terrible for not being able to do anything.
1: Jasper has its own history with wildfires. That's where we're reaching you today. Has that been on your mind at all as you're waiting for real news about how your home is doing?
2: Oh, yeah. We're driving through Jasper, and the forests are so burnt down, and I can't stop thinking this is what my home is going to look like when I get back. And it's kind of surreal to see.
1: Yeah, that feeling of it being surreal, I share that with you. As we're looking at these pictures, they just don't look real.
2: Pictures don't do it justice, honestly. When I look at the photos versus when I look at it in real life, the way the fire moves, the way the smoke is drifting through the air, the actual darkness that you can't see, it's different.
1: Meanwhile, you were just talking about how important it is for you to stay in your community. I'm guessing that you're in touch with some of your friends and neighbors. What are you hearing from people as they're all scattered away from the place where you live?
2: The biggest thing that I'm hearing from people is how welcoming Penticton has been and how many people have banded together and come to help. Food trucks that were supposed to be at Peach Fest are handing out free food to evacuees. People are donating. Random strangers are opening their homes to people. It sounds amazing.
1: Maybe you could tell us a little bit about what you think is going to hold the community together. What's their ability like to get through something like this?
2: It really depends. There are some people who are speculating about who started it, wanting to pick fights. But I'm choosing to try and block that out and focus on the people who are already talking about volunteering and going to help find animals and helping repair and GoFundMes that are happening. And so I think overall it's good. I think people are just really emotionally dysregulated right now.
1: What about the people closest to you? How are your friends and family doing?
2: I'm good. My friends are going a little stir crazy. My parents and my siblings are happy to be in the mountains and some fresh air finally, because it's been very, very smoky. But we're all checking on each other constantly, and we're constantly talking and seeing how we are. My friend was really scared because she thought she might lose her house, and they said goodbye to their home just in case before they left. So I was trying to update them because I left a while after them, and it looks like it's okay, which they're really happy to hear.
1: Well, McKenna, in the midst of everything that you're going through, I'm so grateful for your time. Thanks for being with us today.
2: Yeah, of course. Thank you.
0: McKenna Quinton is a fire evacuee. We reached her in Jasper, Alberta.

0: The Russian Republic of Tatarstan is far away from Moscow and the center of Russian political power. But today, it's feeling the impact of Russia's war on Ukraine. 13 people there, including a child, have been reported dead after Ukrainian drones struck an oil refinery in the city of Nizhnekamsk. The attack appears to be among Ukraine's deadliest since the war began. It comes after a major Russian attack on Kyiv last week, in which 17 people were killed. And as Ukraine harnesses its growing capacity to strike deeper inside enemy territory. And it's raising new questions about the direction the war is headed. Kira Rudik is a Ukrainian MP and the leader of the opposition party Holos. We reached her in Kyiv.
1: Kira Rudik, do you see today's strike as a success? How is the attack sitting with you?
2: Well, Ukraine did not start the war, and I urge everyone who is reporting on our attacks, remember that Russia can stop it at any day if they stop killing Ukrainian civilians and take their forces away from our territories. Of course, if it was possible, we would want to omit any civilian casualties. But unfortunately, at the situations like that, it is impossible. And however, I should tell you that I have no remorse in my heart, given the 4.5 years that we have spent under the attacks in the bomb shelters, including the last week where Russia was targeting civilian infrastructure, residential buildings in Kyiv, killing people, destroying homes, and basically conducting their barbaric way of a war that has been since the beginning.
1: Targeting infrastructure has clearly been a strategy that Ukraine is beginning to take. And when we say infrastructure, we're talking about oil refineries and tanks, or rather tankers, power substations. You've got broader infrastructure under attack, including warehouses, the equivalent of Amazon Wildberries for Russia. But when we look at that, Russian investigators are saying that with today's attack, 13 people died in the strike, among them a child. And while you're speaking about what has happened in Ukraine, I wonder when you hear about something like that happening on the other side of this war, how that's sitting with you.
2: As I said, it's obviously terrifying when people are killed. But when Russia launched a war into Ukraine, did they only think that Ukrainians will be killed and not them? Finally, 4.5 years into full-scale invasion, Russian citizens who are supporting the war and supporting Putin, who are sending their military to kill us and destroy our country, start feeling the war on themselves. Beforehand, it was only battlefield and perhaps the Kursk region. Ukraine is very open that one of our goals is to make sure that Putin feels pressure from within Russia and that Russian people see the results of the war. Preferably, of course, it's being done by the economic measures. And we were very open that we want to strip Russia and Russian people of the economic ability to continue the war. However, when we got the opportunity to target oil refineries and marketplaces and other valid military targets, it was clear that at some point there would be civilian victims. However, we have heard so many times when Russia provided absolute disinformation about the victims, about the targets, and about the results. So I would like to hear from any reputable international agency that would be allowed to decide about what really happened there.
1: So it sounds like you support your president, Volodymyr Zelensky, who's called these long-range drone strikes economic sanctions that target Russia's energy sector. He's described the strategy as, quote unquote, entirely justified. And it sounds like you are putting your support behind that. But let's look at the international community for a moment. It was Russia, as you said, that started this war. Russian aerial attacks vastly outnumber Ukraine so far. But are you concerned at all about Ukraine losing support from allies or the shift in global public opinion as these Ukrainian strikes continue and Russian civilians are paying the price?
2: Who should be paying the price, I would ask the global community. Because so far, it seems that everybody is comfortable with Ukraine being the victim, with the support coming our way. However, we still did not receive enough of the means, not only to protect ourselves, but to fight back to the way to push Russia away from our territories. We are a victim that is non-conventional. We were very open since the beginning of the full-scale invasion that we will not capitulate and that we will be fighting back. And we have paid a tremendous price for this position. Right now, we are talking about one strike and a certain amount of people who may have been hurt by it, but it's nothing comparing to the amount of people who confirmed to be killed even over the last month in Ukraine. So every time there would be a question raised about Ukraine strike, I would ask what is the way that we are advised to conduct this war. Sanctions obviously are not working as expected. Global support is decreasing, given that as of right now we do not have any amount of the air defense missiles to protect us against Russia's ballistic. The success that we have seen was related to destroying Russia's financial and economic ability to continue the war. So right now, sitting in Kyiv and not knowing if we are going to survive through this night, I will say that again, everybody who is concerned right now about people in Russian refineries should be thinking about 4.5 years of Russia's constant war of aggression that they hoped will never be brought to their territories.
1: Let's look to the future for a moment. Should Ukraine be ramping up attacks like the one we just saw today moving forward?
2: Ukraine should do everything necessary to defend itself and make sure that the war is over as soon as possible. And of course, it is our target, Russia military facility, oil refineries, and everything that is a valid military target. Ukraine is openly working with Western military agencies and security agencies and intelligence agencies. And we have not been accused of attacking civilians or breaking the rules of law or committing war crimes, unlike Russia. So we should continue doing everything that is possible to survive another day and to pressure Putin into stopping.
1: Yeah, ending the war is clearly at the heart of most of what you're telling me today. With that in mind, what does Ukraine need most from the world right now?
2: The one thing that is absolutely critical right now is the ammunition for the Patriot missile systems. This is something that allows us to survive another night and take down Russia's ballistic missiles that are coming our way, destroying our homes and killing our people. We have almost nothing at our facilities, and we critically need everybody who is not at war to supply this as a defense matter.
1: Kira Rudik, thank you so much for the conversation today.
2: Thank you so much, and glory to Ukraine.
0: Kira Rudik is a Ukrainian MP and the leader of the opposition party Holos. We reached her in Kyiv.

0: nature, full of wonders, the most vibrant colors, the most amazing sounds. But the gorgeous stuff arguably cannot exist without the grossest. For example, mucus. Slimy, see-through, slippery. But according to science, exceptionally useful. Not least for the brown-lipped snail, native to parts of Central Europe. And now researchers have unveiled the astonishing varieties of snail mucus it's capable of creating. Marielle Gabler is the lead author on the study, published in the journal Science. We reached her in Berlin, Germany.
1: Marielle, if you could pick one word to describe how you feel about snail mucus, what would that word be?
2: So, in my opinion, the best word to describe it is mesmerizing, because it has this huge variety of different physical properties, but it's built from very similar components. And the snail can produce actually 5 different types of snail mucus and then tune them depending on the situation it is in. If it feels threatened, it can produce 2 different types of protective mucus. If it is inactive, and it can produce 2 different types of fin films, for example. And in general, this very complex underlying structures and different properties are an amazing work of art.
1: And even the weather can affect what kind of snail mucus is being produced. Is that right?
2: So in general, the snail is only active when the air temperature, the environment, reaches a certain degree of humidity, because otherwise they are inactive and are basically in their shell. And when the snail, for example, is resting, so during activity, it can adhere itself or its shell to different kinds of substrates, for example, glass, aluminium, plastic, wood. And for example, during hibernation, when the snail is inactive for a long period of time, it stays in the soil and produces a thin film that is actually covered in a lot of small calcite crystals. And those calcite crystals induce brittleness, but also

0: example, and also in some countries, they're actually used as a skin treatment. So actually people let snails crawl all over their face as basically a luxury beauty treatment. So I would say it's kind of a trend to actually have snails on your face.
1: So it was a very trendy photograph in the end. You were talking earlier about the different kinds of snail mucus, including the sort of being defensive in winter, sealing themselves in and being safe. But to investigate their defensive mechanisms and to help them produce different kinds of mucus, you actually had to tickle them from time to time. Could you tell me about that?
0: Yeah, so basically when the snail, for example, feels threatened or is irritated, for example, during tickling them, it produces two different types of mucus, of defensive mucus in their mental tissue. And those have a very different structure, but actually contain very similar proteins. And one of them is foam, basically to wash out small pests, for example, while the other one is a very cohesive, adhesive glue type of hydrogel to, for example, immobilize small pests.
1: It's really quite amazing to imagine these snails producing foams and glues and adhesives. Could a better understanding of snail mucus help humans as well?
0: So actually, there are a variety of possible applications because, as I said, there are very complex underlying structures and highly different properties. So some applications could, for example, be the production of bioadhesives that enable innovative use for wound healing, for example, where the mucus can promote cell adhesion, moisture retention, and also it's known to have antimicrobial protection and properties. Also, for example, as a matrix material for medical purposes, in tissue engineering, drug delivery, but also, for example, for wound patches. The snail itself is a model system, and material engineers can understand how vastly different properties can be induced into, for example, hydrogels or thin films. But are based on a relatively small amount of different key components, which are protein, ions, so salts, and also sugar components.
1: So you've really been carrying out this study for a long time. I'm wondering where your research goes next. Is there more mucus in your future?
0: So now we are mostly studying the mechanical properties of the mucus. So we look at how the mucus behaves under different stresses, for example, or we investigate their adhesive properties. But also my colleagues, for example, are looking more into the sugar structures that are inside the mucus, but also look at the tissue of the snail to actually understand how the snail is basically producing the different mucus inside and where the different components are stored inside the snail and how it is secreting it so that it can assemble, basically.
1: Well, it all sounds really fascinating. Sticky, sticky stuff. Thank you so much, Marielle.
0: Thank you.
2: Marielle Gabler is a PhD student in physical chemistry at the Max Planck Institute of Colloids and Interfaces. She's in Berlin, Germany.

That's the sound of Beth in her prime, doing what she did best, rolling hungrily across the dusty floors of U.S. Senator Chuck Grassley's Iowa farmhouse. Beth was a tan-colored Hoover vacuum that was first introduced to the public in a social media post in 2018 when the senator posted a Thanksgiving message which read, in part, quote, "So my housework contribution begins. This is my machine, Beth," unquote. And from then on, Beth's fans waited with bated breath for

the latest news of the appliance, which it turned out had been doing its good work since before Mr. Grassley himself was elected to the Senate in 1981 and was older than several sitting senators. And then came the bombshell on Saturday. Mr. Grassley posted, "You will see Beth no more. See black? That's from electrical sparks. It's not safe to use anymore. Goodbye, Beth." Beth clearly decided it was better to burn out than to fade away. It's a lesson that many may wish the 92-year-old sitting senator and a number of his aging colleagues would apply to themselves. But so far, Senator Grassley seems to have no plans to step down. He even posted a surprise announcement on his social media that a constituent in Sioux City had reached out offering a used Hoover to replace Beth. "It won't surprise anybody, but I accepted," he wrote. "Beth is back, but newer model." Congress, meanwhile, just keeps collecting dust. Here's Kansas.

0: For the parents of a three-year-old girl in Maple Ridge, BC, the last 24 hours have been a nightmare. While playing in her backyard yesterday morning, three-year-old Anaya was attacked by an adult black bear. She was airlifted to BC Children's Hospital in Vancouver, where she's being treated for injuries the RCMP say are not life-threatening. Andrea Likai is Anaya's mother. We reached her at the hospital in Vancouver.
1: Andrea, how's Anaya doing today?
2: She is recovering well. She's in good spirits, and she is slowly but surely starting to get back to her usual self.
1: And that's quite a wound that she has. Can you tell us what it looks like?
2: So one on the back of her head. It is about 6 to 8 inches, maybe. We were told it actually is pretty much down to her skull, but they actually didn't see it at first because there was so much blood matted into her hair. However, they found it when they went in for surgery and were able to stitch it up, and it's apparently looking good for what it is.
1: Well, I'm so glad to hear that it's looking good now, but this is an awful lot for a parent to deal with, and 8 inches must be most of her head at the age of three. How are you doing?
2: Good. It was shocking to see that. We just got to see that for the first time this morning when they took the bandages off. But again, we feel so lucky that it wasn't worse, because it could have been so much worse.
1: Well, let's go back in time to Sunday morning when this all started. When did you realize that Anaya was in danger?
2: We were in the backyard, and she had wanted to ride her bike, and suddenly she started just screaming at the top of her lungs, just a blood-curdling scream that no parent ever wants to hear. And we both ran to her. Dad was able to get there first. And the bear was on top of her. He was biting at her neck and her head, and was about to go down for another bite when he was able to get the bear off of her.
1: Your husband was able to get the bear off. How did he do that?
2: Yes. I honestly don't even know. It all happened so fast. He just ran at the bear and just yelled at it, and then was able to get the bear away from her. The bear jumped off the patio, and then I was able to get to Anaya, and I held her. She was just completely covered in blood. I held her until my mom got to me, and then I ran and got towels and just tried my best to stop the bleeding while my husband called 911 while he was also still trying to get the bear away from us. That's when a neighbor came up, and she tried to help get the bear away as well, but the bear would not leave. It kept trying to come back. And even when they started banging pots and pans, it would not leave. It just kept coming towards us. So unfortunately, that's when my husband made the quick decision to go get the bow, and dad adrenaline was just really kicked in, and he was able to injure the bear enough to make it run away. And then by then the paramedics were coming, and that's when RCMP came and secured the area with rifles, and it was quite a scary scene, and it all just happened so quickly. Anaya was airlifted to hospital and assessed in the trauma room, and underwent surgery to clean out the wounds and stitch them up. Now she's recovering.
1: Andrea, as you're talking, I can hear this is still so shocking and so stressful for you. How did you manage to stay calm through all of this?
2: I don't even know. My mom was saying that she was so impressed at how calm I was. I just had to stay calm for Anaya. She kept crying and just like waves of, ouchie, it hurts, ouchie, my neck, my back. And I just kept telling her, it's going to be okay. The doctors are coming. They're going to help you.
1: And living where you do, being alongside wildlife, that is a daily reality for you in British Columbia. Have you ever had encounters with the bears or with any kind of bear in the past?
2: We've never had an encounter like this. There's a lot of forested area around our home, and we enjoy watching the wildlife come through. They've never really been a bother whatsoever. We just make sure to keep our garbage locked up in the garage and no attractants. We learned within the first few weeks not to keep bird feeders out, so we don't even have bird feeders. And we just watch them go along their way, and they're always more afraid of us than we are of them. So as soon as they see us, they usually just turn around and run the other way. We always thought we were being vigilant, but we've learned now that you can never be too careful. This was a fenced-in patio. We were right there. If we weren't, then it would have been a much different situation. We underestimated, I think is a better word, what could happen.
1: Well, to be fair, black bear attacks are extremely, extremely rare. And the bear that attacked you, or rather your daughter, ended up being shot by conservation officers. I understand that it escaped into the woods. Have conservation officers told you why it might have attacked?
2: No. And from what I understand, the bear that they did get, unfortunately, was not the bear, and they are still searching for it.
1: So they've decided that they're going to destroy the bear, is that right?
2: That's my understanding, yes.
1: And meanwhile, Anaya is still in hospital. Have doctors given you a sense of when you might be able to bring her home?
2: They're taking it day by day. We hope tomorrow, but we just want to make sure that she's ready to come home and that we're ready to care for her on our own.
1: Actually, I have to say, speaking to you, I'm surprised how together you are. You're describing things so matter-of-factly, and you just sound so in control. But this must have been an absolutely devastating event. I wonder how it's going to impact the time that you and your family spend in your backyard from now on.
2: Before, we just allowed the bears to, you know, walk through the yard. We just kept our distance, made sure the kids were in eyesight. We taught them how to get big and be loud if they do happen to see one. It's going to take a long time to feel comfortable and at ease fully again, I think.
1: Well, in the meantime, I know that I and just everybody listening will be wishing Anaya a really quick recovery, and that you all get to be together again soon. Thank you so much for telling us your story.
2: Thank you.
3: Andrea Likai is the mother of 3-year-old Anaya, who was attacked by a black bear in her backyard in Maple Ridge, BC. We reached her in Vancouver.

0: When it comes to the West Coast oil pipeline, Alberta says it wants shovels in the ground by next fall. But the Union of BC Indian Chiefs wants the province and the federal government to put those shovels down. The proposed pipeline has been on the table since Ottawa and Alberta signed a memorandum of understanding in November, paving its way. But the idea has faced opposition from the get-go. And now an open letter from the BC Chiefs to Prime Minister Mark Carney and Premier Danielle Smith calls on both levels of government to halt efforts to advance the project. Grand Chief Stuart Phillip is the president of the Union of BC Indian Chiefs, which represents 140 First Nations in British Columbia. We reached him in Vancouver.
1: Grand Chief Phillip, this proposed project has faced pushback since the MOU was signed last fall. Why was it important for you to write this letter now?
2: We issued a letter in the midst of this climate crisis disaster that's unfolding not only in British Columbia, but right across Canada. We believe that Canada is burning, Europe is burning, the UK is burning in unprecedented firestorms that are costing thousands of lives. And this trajectory will continue to intensify. And it's directly a consequence of the existing and expanding oil and gas industry. And we need to come to our senses and stop this insanity with oil and gas to save our countries, our communities, and our families.
1: As you released this letter, the Federal Major Projects Office is currently reviewing Alberta's proposal. They committed to consulting Indigenous communities. Do you have confidence in that process?
2: No, absolutely not. We've had a number of pipeline wars here in British Columbia, which were sponsored and supported by the vast majority of First Nations, as well as the environmental community, human rights groups, and ordinary citizens. The government of Canada, as far back as Bill C-5, the Build Canada Act, and here in British Columbia, Bills 14 and 15, to fast-track energy projects, infrastructure projects, there was no credible or substantive consultation with First Nations, who are the title holders, and we are serving notice on Prime Minister Carney, the Premier of Alberta, and David Eby, that we have to stop this mindless expansion of the fossil fuel industry. I have a wildfire in Penticton, where I live. It's come on to our reserve land base. My son and his son, my grandson Marcus, are out on the fire line as we speak in an effort to defend our reservation community and the lives of the people therein. This is real, and governments have got to wake up. We are heading on a collision course with the government mindset in North America. And at the end of the day, it'll be the people, the general population, opposing the government in order to save our communities and homes.
1: Grand Chief Phillip, you sound resolute in your position, but let me put this to you anyway. Alberta's Ministry of Indigenous Relations issued an email where they said, quote, "Our government remains committed to ongoing dialogue with First Nations," unquote. It said that the pipeline would provide long-term benefits for Indigenous communities, jobs, for example. Do you see any benefits for First Nations in British Columbia if this project goes ahead?
2: Pipeline construction and employment is transient in nature. It's fly by night, and it takes an amazingly short time to put a pipeline into the ground and then everyone gets laid off. It takes a handful of people to operate a pipeline. We are calling for a national inquiry and a provincial inquiries on the wildfire situation here in Canada and British Columbia, and the thousands of people that have lost their homes and have been evacuated, to address this dire situation.
1: Granchy Phillip, it sounds like you're saying this is a moment of reckoning for you and for people that that you represent. I'm wondering if you're seeing that more widely as well, that the extreme weather that we have been seeing most recently might shift public opinion on investing in fossil fuels.
2: The alarming thing about this climate crisis is the trajectory is such that it's going to intensify. It's going to get worse. And there are billions of dollars being spent on the oil and gas industry that could finance proper purchase of firefighting water bombers, for example. And we need to have a Canada-wide look into this crisis situation we're in. The future of this country and the future of the planet depends on this.
1: Grand Chief Phillip, thank you very much.
2: Okay, thank you.
0: Grand Chief Stuart Phillip is the president of the Union of British Columbia Indian Chiefs. We reached him in Vancouver. We reached out to the Prime Minister's office for a response to the union's letter, but did not receive one before airtime.

0: Cynthia Oshetsky is getting ready to put her discovery back on display. Ms. Oshetsky is the curator of old masters at Norway's National Museum. And the discovery in question is a still life by the Flemish old master Clara Peters. Ms. Peters isn't nearly as well known as her male counterparts, painters like Peter Paul Rubens and Bruegel the Elder, but Cynthia Oshetsky has a passion for her work. And without that passion, Ms. Peters' paintings would still be gathering dust in the National Museum archives. We reached Cynthia Oshetsky in Oslo, Norway.
1: Cynthia, this happened almost by accident. What were you doing when you made this discovery?
2: I was walking into the storage and looking technically for replacements for works that were going on loan, and then saw this particular work hanging there.
1: And then you took a closer look. What went through your mind when you realized that you might have discovered a new work by Clara Peters?
2: I mean, it was very excited and very careful at the same time, because, I mean, it's almost too good to be true to have a Clara Peters hanging right in your storage while the museum was actively looking for a women artist on the art market. So instead of having to purchase one, we might have had one all this time and right under our nose and didn't even know it.
1: That's really quite amazing. Maybe you could help us imagine the painting. What made you think that this one in front of you might be by Clara Peters? And what was in the painting? What do we look at when we see it?
2: First of all, it's a still life. So you see a tazza, which is sort of a drinking vessel in the middle. It's gilded silver. On top of it are grapes, nicely draped. And then below, they are lying dead birds that were a delicacy in the 17th century. And on the right side, you have some hazelnuts that freshly come off the tree, and you have some apricots. So it's sort of a combination of fruit, very valuable objects, and some delicacies that are the birds.
1: But these kinds of paintings weren't impossible to find at that time. Somehow you looked at this and knew this might be Clara Peters. What was it that told you that?
2: Of course, it could have been someone else at her time. But in this period of time, when I was walking into the storage, I was looking into the work of Clara Peters because we were trying to buy a work by Clara Peters, like many museums are trying to purchase women artists on the moment. So I looked at many of her still lifes and I sort of recognized the tazza, the drinking vessel, and how the birds were displayed. But the deeper I started looking into it, I also knew that many of her contemporaries were using the same object in Antwerp at the time. So I had to tread very, very carefully to make sure it really was a Clara Peters and not me wanting it to be a Clara Peters. So what I really tried to do is compare the work with other really signed works by her in museum collections in Oxford in Great Britain and in the Prado in Madrid. There are works with similar objects on it, and I looked if they matched and if they had the same size, and they really just exactly have the same measurements. So it's sort of almost a signature of the artist herself, because she used tracing papers, as they are called, to trace one object from one panel to the next to make her process slightly quicker. And this is sort of a signature because we lost the part of the painting where normally her signature would be. And that would be at the edge of the table where she would sign with her full name, Clara Peters or Clara P.
1: I was reading about your discovery moment and that there are sometimes images of Clara in her own paintings.
2: Yes, that is true. I mean, in some of her most famous works that are kept at the Prado in Madrid, you can see her self-portrait reflected in objects, and especially in silver objects or gold gilded objects. You can see her self-image. It's really a sort of a suggestion of the artist who is painting in her studio. So she really wanted to be remembered for eternity. And in Our Grapes, there is a reflection of a person, but it's not in any way as detailed as those silhouettes are on other paintings by her hand.
1: This is such meticulous work, Cynthia, just trying to find the artist in this painting. And all of that work is because you couldn't easily attribute this work to her. What should we take from the fact that most of us don't know Clara Peters? We don't know her name. We don't know this painting. It could have been sitting in storage for so many years. What do we learn from that?
2: That the more research we do to women artists, the more works we find by them, and that this is really time and effort well spent, and that we have to continue doing this because there are so many paintings out there that are either anonymous or attributed to male artists. And I think Clara Peters is an exception because she often had her self-portrait in paintings and she really signed many of her works. So therefore, it was relatively easy to find a Clara Peters, but we sadly lost, of course, the part where the signature could be.
1: Well, here you've managed to retrieve that work, add it to the body of work available. And now this painting is going to be displayed in a much larger exhibit of female artists that you've titled Woman Painter, with the word woman crossed out. Just how many discoveries are out there to be made for people who don't know enough to recognize the work of great female artists?
2: Many more than we maybe know today. The more archival research we do, the more women artists appear and the more works are described. But we often can't match a work to a woman artist because we don't exactly know how the works looks like. And in this exhibition, we will show 19 different women artists, and some of them only have one or two works that are certain by their hand. So these works are sort of helping us to find other works. So it's a big field that still needs a lot of exploring.
1: And why does it matter to you, Cynthia?
2: I think it's important to get a better view on the past, that we often viewed it through the male gaze and this long-standing idea that women stayed at home, but that in practice, in history, this was especially not the case among women born among families that worked in trades like painters, that they often had a very large contribution to the field and we sort of forgot about it. So we get a more whole view of history again.
1: Well, I'm very grateful for this glimpse into history. Thank you so much.
2: Thank you so much for having me.
0: Cynthia Oshetsky is the curator of old masters at the Norwegian National Museum. We reached her in Oslo, Norway. We're now at the end of As It Happens, the Midnight Edition. Coming up next on CBC Radio 1, the news.
1: As It Happens, the Midnight Edition will be back for you tomorrow. I'm Saroja Coelho. Thanks so much for listening.
0: And I'm Talia Schlanger. Good night.

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6: From CBC News, The World This Hour, I'm Neil Herland. The mayor of Summerland, BC is warning residents to brace themselves for what's left behind after a wildfire hit his district in the Okanagan. There's still a lot of cleanup to do before evacuees can return home. Michelle Allen reports.
7: Through the smoke, water bombers unload on the Bald Range fire. Crews are working overnight as dry conditions fuel the flames near Summerland. But so much is burning, evacuees are not able to return home.
8: It's not a time right now to be able to go back to the community. It is not safe at this time.
7: Graham Statt is the Regional Emergency Operations Center Director. At an update, Summerland officials say they will start triaging requests from people who want to temporarily return to evacuation zones. But if evacuees are allowed in, it will be temporary. Summerland Mayor Doug Holmes says what evacuees find may be difficult to take in.
9: When we do get back, we need to brace ourselves for what's there or what's not there. It's going to be hard. It's going to be really hard.
7: Police say they aren't aware of any new fatalities. Over the weekend, an 80-year-old woman from Meadow Valley died while trying to flee with her family. The Bald Range fire now burns over 15,000 hectares. Michelle Allen, CBC News, Vancouver.
6: Federal conservatives want to see details of the $2.3 billion military satellite contract with Telesat. The deal was announced last week, but as Murray Brewster reports, the opposition will have to decide whether they want to turn concerns about the friendship between the Prime Minister and the company CEO into a wider battle over transparency and conflict of interest.
10: This is about a matter of trust.
11: Conservative defense critic James Bazan, who says the government has some explaining to do about its decision to hand the multi-billion dollar satellite contract to Telesat.
10: Was Prime Minister Carney involved in the decision-making process? Did he recuse himself?
11: The Prime Minister has a public friendship with the CEO of Telesat, Dan Goldberg. Bazan says the opposition wants to see contract details and the cabinet decision points that led to the Telesat agreement. All of that is covered by cabinet and commercial confidentiality and likely not to be released. The Privy Council Office says all of the appropriate conflict of interest screens were in place for the Telesat deal, and Goldberg says Carney played no role in the decision, which was handled by federal officials.
12: We went through an absolutely rigorous process.
11: Goldberg says the Arctic Satellite Network will be operational by 2028. Murray Brewster, CBC News, Ottawa.
6: Rescue teams are searching for survivors after a magnitude 7.4 earthquake hit Colombia. Julia Baldi is deputy country director for the World Food Program in Colombia.
13: There are different needs in terms of immediate shelter and food requirements that might come for the people who have lost their house, their homes, and the ones that have been affected.
6: And the Colombian pop star Shakira is making an urgent appeal on her Instagram for donations to the relief effort. The future of New Zealand's Prime Minister hangs in the balance.
14: Have you lost the support of your caucus? Have you considered resigning, Prime Minister?
15: Thanks, Tim. I'll talk to you tomorrow.
6: Christopher Luxon is facing calls to step aside less than 3 months before an election. Luxon is calling an urgent meeting of his National Party caucus on Wednesday. On the Platform X, he writes, it is clear from various media reports and conversations there is increased speculation about my leadership. Luxon was elected Prime Minister of New Zealand in 2023. U.S. President Donald Trump is weighing in on the controversy facing the Global Soccer Federation, FIFA, and its leader, Gianni Infantino. In a post last night on his Truth Social site, Trump says FIFA would be making a terrible mistake if for any reason they even considered replacing President Gianni Infantino. He is fantastic. Infantino has been under fire since he proposed a plan to sell part of the World Cup commercial rights to private investors. And that is your World This Hour. I'm Neil Herland.
2: Hi, I'm Saroja Coelho. 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And now, from the Public Radio Exchange, we bring you The World, a news magazine program featuring stories and music from around the globe.
15: A Gaza peace plan gets a flat-out no from Netanyahu, but it's unclear if he's actually defying Trump.
16: Netanyahu may have simply felt an urgent need to deny what he's actually doing, and it came out extremely stridently.
15: I'm Marco Werman. Elsewhere today on the show, we're all about planes, trains, and electric automobiles, starting in China.
17: 85% of new vehicles sold here are fully electric.
15: We also hear from a city that has benefited from two wheels.
18: No cars. I'm surrounded by hundreds of people pedaling bicycles, a great peloton of humanity.
15: And sometimes the best way to get out of traffic is to go over it.
19: I'm on the teleférico.
20: I love my cable car.
15: And India's crazy cars that put the Wienermobile to shame. All today, here on The World. We start today in Israel, where Prime Minister Benjamin Netanyahu made it clear about his stance on the Gaza peace plan, backed by President Trump.
21: Israel shollelet et mismach 15 nekudot.
15: Israel rejects the 15-point document, Netanyahu said over the weekend, adding the Israeli army will not carry out any withdrawal until Hamas is fully disarmed. Rarely has Netanyahu broken so publicly with President Trump or been so clear about his disdain for a policy pushed by the U.S. and the world community. To help us sort out what this means for the U.S.-Israel relationship and Gaza reconstruction, we spoke earlier today with Jerusalem-based journalist Noga Tarnopolsky. I started by asking her what she heard in Netanyahu's blunt language this weekend.
16: I think it was a desperate cry by a politician who needs to convince his very, very hardline base that he refuses these demands by the United States in order, among other things, to cover up the fact that he seems to have acceded to these same requests on the ground. What we've been hearing in the 24 hours since he made that statement is that de facto, Israel has stopped its policies of what are called targeted assassinations, of killing Hamas terrorists in Gaza. There hasn't been one of those incidents since last Monday. Israel is clearing out some of the areas near the southern Gazan city of Rafah that are slated to become pilot zones for, we can't say reconstruction of Gaza, but for beginning some kind of projects in Gaza. So Netanyahu may have simply felt an urgent need to deny what he's actually doing, and it came out extremely stridently.
15: So the White House has not officially reacted to Netanyahu's hostile words, but a senior U.S. official told Axios that Washington is not bothered by Netanyahu's statement. As you've combed through the coverage, is it your sense that the White House was taken by surprise?
16: We don't really know, but I would say that the White House's silence and the silence of senior White House officials now for a second full day, and the fact that the White House has been represented by this sort of steady voice of Nikolai Mladenov, who Donald Trump appointed to head the Board of Peace, would indicate to me that they were not shocked and that they understand that Netanyahu was making a statement for public consumption and not actually defying Donald Trump.
15: The plan effectively asks Hamas to disarm as Israel withdraws. Israel wants Hamas to disarm before withdrawal. On Sunday, Amit Segal, an analyst closely linked with Netanyahu, spoke with Nikolai Mladenov, the man you just referred to, the head of the Trump-backed Gaza Board of Peace.
22: So let me ask it straightforward. Is Israel required to withdraw before Hamas is fully disarmed?
23: Nobody is required to do anything. Last of all, Israel, before we actually have verified steps on the ground.
15: Noga, what do you make of that exchange? Was it a message to reassure Israelis or kind of an exercise in buying time and dragging out the timeline?
16: I think it was an extremely shrewd message to reassure not just Israelis, but Netanyahu's base in particular. In other words, the same public that had heard their prime minister earlier in the day basically saying to them, I'm standing up to Donald Trump, all of a sudden got to hear in a first interview in the English language, Donald Trump's personally appointed point man saying, don't worry, you're not going to be forced into this. But I should add that today, the Board of Peace, as an institution, put out statements that did criticize Prime Minister Netanyahu and that pointed to his hypocrisy without using that word. What they said is that Israel is fully adhering to the 15-point plan and that Prime Minister Netanyahu's statements are not helpful. So we're seeing two sides of this. On the one hand, a really intense effort by the guy who's responsible for trying to put this plan into place in Gaza to tell Israelis, you don't have to be as worried as your prime minister tells you, everything's fine. And on the other hand, a critique of the prime minister personally. I found that very interesting because I'm pretty sure that Mladenov would not have spoken out if he didn't have a White House okay.
15: Interesting. Well, the Board of Peace plan calls on Hamas to disarm as Israel withdraws, while Israel wants full Hamas disarmament before withdrawal. Have you heard any suggestions about how that chicken and egg sequencing problem can realistically be resolved without leaving one side feeling like it's surrendered?
16: You know, we have about 86 days now until the Israeli elections, and I'll be very surprised if any major steps are undertaken in Gaza until October 27th. But that said, what appears to be underway is a kind of a copy-paste of the American ceasefire framework for Lebanon involving pilot zones. So there are a number of areas in southern Gaza, in the area near the city of Rafah, that has basically been flattened, which the Israeli army, as I understand it, as a journalist who's not allowed by Israel to enter Gaza, but these are areas that the Israeli army is already preparing to turn over to an international force that has yet to be fully constituted, and that those will become pilot zones, and that the Board of Peace will determine that each one of these specific enclaves is free of weapons, and then Israel will be expected to withdraw from them. Of course, it'll be the Israeli army preparing these areas. So in a way, the Israeli army itself will be able to assure itself that those specific places have no weapons in them. But I think that that is the plan that the Americans are foreseeing.
15: What does delaying any action on Gaza do for Netanyahu for his election bid?
16: Well, Netanyahu promised Israelis total victory. That was his logo on baseball caps. That was his motto. And it was a line he repeated hundreds, if not thousands of times during this war. And yet he has failed to bring Israel total victory. And in fact, he's failed to remove Hamas from leadership positions within Gaza. That is a really burning failure for this prime minister. And so what it means is that he is unlikely to undertake any steps that would make it evident and undeniable that he's failed to deliver on that promise. And he wants to basically keep the situation in Gaza right now in a kind of stasis. He's playing a very, I would say, risky game between trying to pacify his most hardline ministers and at the same time not provoke Trump too much to basically keep this situation steady until he gets over the line.
15: So Netanyahu's re-election strategy is largely based, it seems, on his close alliance with President Trump. What does the status of that relationship tell us about how Netanyahu will adjust his election strategy? Like, what does he need to project at this point?
16: What we saw yesterday was a remarkable pivot. Prime Minister Netanyahu expected to run for re-election not only as a victorious war leader, but as Donald Trump's best friend. And there were expectations publicly stated by the Israeli government that Donald Trump would come visit Israel in September. He was supposed to be awarded a kind of, you know, fictitious national prize on Israel's behalf. He was expected to endorse Netanyahu. And all of that appears to have been suspended now, all of those expectations. So Netanyahu took a very significant risk yesterday by really pivoting on a dime and transforming himself from the guy who claims he's Donald Trump's best friend to a guy who's telling Israelis, I'm the only one who can stand up against Donald Trump.
15: Noga Tarnopolsky is a journalist based in Jerusalem. In the past few years, the U.S. has wrestled with what to do with statues that still glorified heroes of the Confederacy. Many have been taken down. In Prague, the capital of the Czech Republic, there's a statue that was taken down more than 100 years ago, but Prague recently voted to put it back. It's a monument to Field Marshal Joseph Radetzky, a military commander in the 19th century. Supporters of the move say it's about restoring the Czech Republic's history in the Habsburg Empire. Critics say it's about celebrating the wrong kind of history. From DW's Inside Europe, here's Rob Cameron.
1: The opening bars of Johann Strauss the Elder's Radetzky March, instantly recognizable to audiences across the world. It was written in 1848 to celebrate one of the Habsburg Empire's greatest military victories and the man who achieved it, the Bohemian Field Marshal Josef Radetzky. A decade later, shortly after Radetzky's death at the age of 91, a 10-ton bronze statue was erected in a square beneath Prague Castle. It was removed in 1919 after the creation of Czechoslovakia, when symbols of Habsburg rule were torn down. Last month, the city voted to restore it, a moment of vindication for the Prague Radetzky Society and the man who founded it, the architect Jan Bárta. Radetzky is part of Czech history, he told me. You can't simply erase a figure like that without impoverishing this country and this nation, he said. The Czech state didn't, after all, come into being in 1918. Its history stretched back to the 10th century, to the time of St. Wenceslas, Jan Bárta told me. It's evolved over the centuries, sometimes with interruptions, but always as part of a continuous historical journey, in his words. And Jan Bárta said that we can't simply forget that history. Radetzky was born into an aristocratic family in Bohemia in 1766 and grew up speaking Czech and German. He spent almost 70 years in the Habsburg army, fighting Napoleon before becoming one of Europe's most celebrated commanders. His victory over the Kingdom of Sardinia at the Battle of Custoza made him a hero across the Austrian Empire. But how would he have seen himself?
3: Yeah, that's a very good question. And I think you...
1: Historian Tomasz Masaj says modern ideas of nationality don't really apply.
3: I don't think that he would think about this in our perspective of modern history or modern nationalities. That's something he and his time actually didn't know. So I think he would describe, or the first thing he would use to describe himself would be that he is loyal servant to emperor, to Habsburg family.
1: However, not everyone agrees the monument belongs back in the square. Blogger and history enthusiast Lubos Rokos believes the issue is about democratic values. He told me that the fundamental argument was that if we live in a democracy, why should we celebrate someone who didn't believe in one? Radetzky, he said, was a general, a field marshal, a soldier. He belonged to the age of monarchy. He lived by the values of that era. And, said Lubos, there's nothing wrong with that. But today's values, he said, are different. For critics, Radetzky represents an empire that the newly independent Czechoslovakia deliberately rejected in 1918. For supporters, removing the statue erased part of Czech history. The original bronze monument was never destroyed. For more than a century, it stood in Prague's Lapidarium Museum, waiting to see whether it will ever return. Now, after generations spent out of sight, it may soon stand once again in the heart of Prague. This is Rob Cameron in Prague.
15: That story comes to us from DW's Inside Europe podcast.

Coming up for the balance of the hour, we're on the move with stories about transportation and travel. It is August, after all. Stick around for that. We'll be right back. You're listening to The World.

0: This is The World. I'm Marco Werman. For the rest of the show today, we're focusing on some of our favorite stories about transportation and travel. I'm guessing that a lot of us think road trip when we think about traveling in cars. And if you drive on American roads, chances are your vehicle is gas-powered and you're budgeting for fuel. If you were driving in China these days, you would more likely be in a car powered by electricity. The EV industry there is huge. Nearly three-quarters of the world's electric cars are made in China. The world's Jeremy Siegel went to Shenzhen in southern China late last year to get a peek at the country's EV muscle and the country's electric car giant, BYD.
1: Standing beside the main road in Shenzhen, you almost forget you're in a city of some 20 million people. On the surface, it looks like what you'd expect in a bustling megacity, a sea of headlights, hubcaps, and hellish traffic. But the roar of engines you'd usually find on a major thoroughfare, virtually non-existent.
2: I've not been in an internal combustion engine car since living here because every car is electric.
1: That's Bridget McCarthy, an American who moved to Shenzhen 3 years ago for work. We meet up in the city's Nanshan neighborhood, a business district home to thousands of tech companies. Out on the street, we see a sea of all-electric taxis made by the Shenzhen-based car company BYD, painted in a uniform blue and white. A bus pulls up to the curb, also BYD, also electric. Hordes of passengers hopping out and heading into a mall where Chinese-made electric cars are sold alongside trendy t-shirts, designer handbags, milk tea, and fried chicken. When we get inside the mall, McCarthy tells me this is all normal in Shenzhen. The local government has been at the forefront of requiring vehicles to go electric, and EVs have just become a given in everyday life.
2: Like, the buses in Shenzhen have been completely electric since 2017. Uh-huh. The taxis have been completely electric since 2018. That was when people weren't even buying passenger vehicles. And now, I think the most recent stat is, as of August, 85% of new vehicles sold here are fully electric.
1: McCarthy works for a hedge fund called Snowball Capital, which invests in EVs and green energy companies. They used to be based in the U.S., and McCarthy tells me years ago, she would never have imagined ending up here.
2: Basically, we were never planning on living in Shenzhen or China, but more and more as China kind of climbs the ladder in terms of tech, we started realizing most of our holdings were in China, and a lot of them, they're headquartered in Shenzhen.
1: Now, McCarthy tells me, it's hard to imagine being anywhere else. Huawei, China's version of Google, Tencent, the Chinese social media giant, DJI, the drone maker, and, of course, BYD, are all based here. The reason Shenzhen has become widely known as the Silicon Valley of China.
3: So Shenzhen has a lot of its roots as the hardware capital of the world.
1: That's Dan Wong, a technology analyst and author of the book Breakneck, which details how China is undergoing a technological revolution. Back in the 80s and 90s, he says, Shenzhen, which was the first city in China to open to foreign commerce, was nicknamed the world's factory. It was a place where foreign companies, enticed by government incentives, could go to have their products built with cheap labor. But then everything changed in the early 2000s.
3: When a very important company, Apple, decided to make the iPhone in Shenzhen.
1: At the time, Wong tells me, the decision didn't seem that consequential. Just another thing that would be built in China. What Apple didn't realize was that outsourcing its production to Shenzhen would spark a new era of innovation.
3: What Apple was doing was training hundreds of thousands of Chinese workers every single year to make the most sophisticated electronic product in the world.
1: According to Wong, teaching Chinese workers to make iPhones was kind of like the old teach a man to fish proverb. Apple gave them a new skill and inspired a new generation of entrepreneurs with technical know-how.
3: A lot of these workers would move from making an Apple iPhone in their first year, maybe to making a Huawei phone the next year. And then they may be putting together a DJI drone, and then maybe an even more complex product, the electric vehicle batteries.
1: BYD, now synonymous with electric vehicles, wasn't even a car company to begin with. In the 90s and early 2000s, it built batteries for cell phones. But Wang says workers who learned from Apple and other American companies that moved production to Shenzhen helped the company transform from battery maker to unknown car company, now to the world's top EV maker. In less than 20 years, Shenzhen, with BYD at its center, went from the world's factory to the world's premier innovation hub.
4: I think this is a city full of hope, full of stories, full of legendary stories, full of successful stories.
1: Finance professor Jinfen Zhang is an expert on the development of Shenzhen's economy. He says beyond the tech know-how acquired in manufacturing foreign products, the local economy has benefited heavily from the Chinese government.
4: The dynamics here comes from the private sector, but the government provides some support behind it. I think all this merged together to achieve this really extremely fast development.
1: The central government has pumped billions of dollars into BYD, helping it to refine their technology and flood the international market with cheap, efficient cars. Their fast charger only takes 5 minutes, and the company's lowest-end EV, the Seagull, goes for roughly $8,000, a seventh the price of the average EV in the U.S. Critics, including the United States, call these practices unfair. Here's how former President Joe Biden described the practice in a speech last year.
5: China heavily subsidized.

0: countries like Brazil, where they already have a huge market share, or Mexico. Like, these are countries that without a company like BYD, they wouldn't really be able to progress into the future in terms of green energy.
1: For now, there are still parts of the world, like the US and Canada, where you can't buy a BYD because of protectionist tariffs. But McCarthy says it's not a matter of if, but when that changes, because Chinese EV technology is simply too far ahead and too cheap for America to go it alone. For the world, I'm Jeremy Siegel, Shenzhen, China.
2: Still to come, getting out of your car altogether and onto your bike in Mexico City.
3: Every day, having more cyclists, making motorists more aware of us, I think is a work in progress, and I think we're moving in the right direction.
2: You're listening to The World.

0: This is The World. I'm Marco Werman. Calling all savvy travelers with a competitive streak and a yen for traveling on buses and trains. The Trans-European Race wants to test your skills at improvising the quickest and cheapest public transport route across Europe. It begins in London and follows a different route each year, using only a mix of buses, trains, trams, and ferries. The first race began in 2023 with stops in Paris, Venice, Munich, Prague, and Belgrade. Just over 57 hours from the starting point in the British capital, the winner hit the finish line at the Obelisk of Constantine in Istanbul. At the time, we called up Eleanor Parker and Bram Houtenbos, the two who vied for the win, about how it all went down. So you both used different strategies to try and win this race. Eleanor, break down for us your tactics.
1: Once we knew where we were going, it was just a matter of not sleeping or eating or drinking enough water, just being on consecutive buses, not really having any break time. So that was my strategy, just pain.
0: And Bram, what was your approach?
2: So I booked two speculative train reservations on my rail pass, one from Zurich to Budapest and another train from Paris to Munich. And that way I could reasonably cover off a lot of the checkpoints that might have come up.
0: So Eleanor, you had been saying that you did advanced research on what some of the checkpoints were, but when did you actually find out what the checkpoint cities were that you had to hit?
1: So about half an hour before the official start of the race, when we were in London, just before we all were heading out to the Eurostar buses to Paris, we were told about the checkpoints.
0: What did you both bring with you? Like, did you have luggage? Bram, how were you traveling?
2: So I stupidly, massively overpacked. I had a laptop with me. I even brought a mouse. I thought I had 12 kilos of luggage, but in the end, it was more like 16. So that's 35 pounds of all sorts of filming kit. And even worse was that I put it all in one big backpack, which means that if you're on a bus, that gets loaded into the hold and you don't have access to it. So it definitely slowed me down.
0: During this race, did your routes cross paths? I mean, did you see each other at all before the finale in Istanbul?
1: When I got into Nice, I was on my own and it was the middle of the night and it was really cold. So I was actually really looking forward to seeing Bram and the other competitor at that point. I was feeling really tired. So even though I'd been getting annoyed at him along the race while I was trying to take over,
2: it was a bit of a kind of cautious getting to know each other, spotting each other, and cordial, but still reserved at the same time.
0: So the finish line is in Sultanahmet Square in Istanbul, beside the famous obelisk. To get there, you both arrive at Istanbul's bus station. Eleanor, what's it like at that station there, and what was your next move?
1: So I was feeling very anxious and very nervous. I could see Bram always

0: seats at the front of the bus is what I'd noticed. So I thought he was going to be able to get off faster than me. So I'd stood up early because I was like, I need to get a head start getting off the bus. And then it stopped and I ended up getting off, but it turned out to be the wrong stop. It was a service stop. So I was further away from the metro, basically.
1: So I thought that was a masterful stroke and that she'd gained some inside knowledge as to how to navigate the bus station, which is an absolute bastion and very hard to navigate. And so for about 7 minutes, she was off the bus and our bus very slowly made its way to the right spot for proper disembarkation. And at that point, I thought, well, I've already lost. Luckily, I managed to get my luggage off the bus and get out of the bus station, find the metro, buy a ticket using local currency, which I happen to have, and I made it onto the metro. I didn't know at that stage where she was. I could have lost it already. She could have been on a metro 4 minutes ago, and then I definitely would have been lost. But as I got off the metro and I sprinted to the other end for this interchange station, I spotted her on the stairs. I tried to follow her, but I was also conscious that I looked like I was stalking this poor woman and that might land me in some trouble.
0: I had absolutely no idea. In his video, he's standing directly behind me and I had no idea. Like, I had poor observational skills at that moment.
1: At that point, we have to change from the metro to the tram. I take a slightly different route. I think I found a shortcut. I really haven't. I'm going the long way around. But we do find ourselves at the tram stop again. I am convinced that she's clocked me. I try and hide behind some people that apparently works because she still hasn't seen me. It's very busy. So this is the tram that takes you right into the touristy heart of Istanbul. And there's lots of people on the tram. It's very busy. And I feel that with my big bag, I'm definitely in the way. I'm standing in the doorway where people are trying to come in and out. Obviously, I want to stay by the doors because I feel like at some point I need to jump out and run. And then at one point, one stop before the final stop, I see Eleanor running on her Birkenstocks down a lane. And I can't get off in time.
0: All I was aware of was that I was very sweaty and smelly around all these people. And then I got a message on my phone from back home saying, oh, I can see Bram has gone live on social media and he's not there yet. He's not at the Sultanahmet Square. So that was really, in my head, I was like, oh, I've got a chance here. If I run really, really fast.
2: Wow, you're getting remote control feedback during the race.
0: Yeah, yeah. Bram sort of shot himself in the foot by going live, I think. That gave me the push.
1: I had calculated that next stop would be a shorter distance, but that did take me right across the kind of main causeway with all the historical monuments. Turkey obviously is a very security conscious country. And I saw a guy with a backpack with a blinking light on the top where I had the camera rushing in the direction of these monuments. And they not unreasonably requested to search my bags, which did hold me up for a minute. And then by the time I was on my way again, I did spot Eleanor had won the race.
2: Eleanor, what was it like getting to the finish line and you knew you had won?
0: Yeah, it was huge relief when I got to the finish line. It felt, I had so much adrenaline. It was being sort of felt like, yeah, it was a big high.
2: Eleanor, you did the kind of fast and steady way through this race. I suspect just taking part in this trans-European public transport contest suggests some respect for public transportation, but did it make you think differently about public transit?
0: I've always used public transport to go from A to B because I also don't drive, but I've never really considered the possibilities of how far you could potentially get using buses and trains. So yeah, it's opened up a new world for me.
2: Eleanor Parker, the winner of a trans-European public transportation race, and Bram Hüttenbos, the runner-up. What a ride, you guys. Thanks so much for sharing the story.
1: Thank you.
0: Thank you.
2: There's still space in this year's event, which begins in just over 2 weeks. Lupine Racing promises a wild party at the end, regardless of when you finish. You know, a lot of people opt for cycling to get around instead of public transportation. You get some exercise and you're also doing good for the environment. That part of cycling has made a huge difference in Mexico City. It is the biggest city in North America. And over the past 30 years, it's gone from being one of the most polluted cities in the world to way down on that list. That's been thanks in part to, you guessed it, a robust culture of cycling, which in turn has also tamed the traffic. Reporter John Burnett got on a bike in Mexico City some time ago to see what's going on.
3: Every Sunday, the world's fifth largest metropolis closes off its broad, leafy avenues in the city center and turns them over to ciclistas, the cyclists. This morning, I'm cruising down the graceful Paseo de la Reforma, past statues, fountains, office towers, parks, and museums, and no cars. I'm surrounded by hundreds of people pedaling bicycles, a great peloton of humanity.
4: One of the riders is Blanca Alcantara, a dental surgeon out with her friend Nitza for a spin on the paseo.
5: Como medio de transporte, aunque ya hay ciclopistas, sigue siendo peligroso.
4: She says even though there are lots of bike lanes, it's still dangerous. Drivers don't respect cyclists.
5: Pero estos espacios dominicales.
4: But there are more and more people coming out on Sundays, she says, including me. Mexico City now boasts 250 miles of bicycle lanes, most of them created during the pandemic when crowded buses and subways were considered virus traps. People for Bikes, a respected Boulder-based nonprofit, rates cities around the world for their bike networks. The Mexican capital has a higher score than New York, Washington, D.C., or even Portland, Oregon. André Lejeune, Mexico City's Secretary of Mobility, gets tired of all the comparisons to Amsterdam, one of the world's most bikeable cities.
6: It's really trying to replicate like Amsterdam all the time, right? It's like, look at Amsterdam, let's do it in Mexico City. And like, no, Mexico City looks different. We have to find our own way to do it, right?
4: Lejeune is in charge of all public conveyances in this 570-square-mile city, buses, subways, cable cars, and the public bike share system. And how does the slim, sneakered, Princeton-educated secretary get to work? On a bike.
6: I want people to know outside of Mexico City that it's easier to bike in Mexico City than what it looks like at first. We have infrastructure that helps cyclists bike safely along cars.
4: Mexico City's conundrum is the same faced by every ginormous gridlocked city in the world, from New York to Johannesburg to Guangzhou, China. How to get cars off the roads? Mexico City actually has a few advantages.
7: The city's flat, so you can take a bike and go everywhere.
4: That's bike builder Diego Cardenas.
7: The sun or the heat is not that much. We have a very mild weather.
4: He sells bamboo bicycles in a tiny workshop down the block from a mariachi bar. Cardenas has been cycling in his hometown for most of his 38 years. He started building bicycle frames in 2010 from lightweight, sturdy bamboo harvested from Yucatan, Mexico. Now you see them all over the city. He's part of the bicycling movement here.
7: Every day, having more cyclists, making motorists more aware of us, I think is a work in progress, and I think we're moving in the right direction.
4: Emphasis on a work in progress. Drivers don't like it when the city removes lanes on busy streets and turns them over to cyclists.
8: Es una ciudad muy conflictiva en cuanto a movilidad.
4: This city has a lot of conflict when it comes to transportation, says Edgar Sanchez, who drives a private taxi. I see lots of accidents, and the cyclists are very unprotected. Of course, bicycles are nothing new in Mexico City. Just look around. The knife sharpener, the taco seller, the coconut milk vendor.
9: Crema de coco, si hay coco.
4: They all pedal heavy commercial tricycles. For more than a century, in cities throughout Mexico, people who couldn't afford a vehicle have always ridden bicycles. But the car remains a powerful status symbol in a country where 43% of the people live in poverty. That's changing with urban millennials like Monica Castilla. I met her on a bike lane at a stoplight one weekday morning on her way to her job as a hotel cook in the Zona Rosa.
10: How long have you been riding a bicycle to work?
11: Like 20 minutes. But when I take the bus, it's like 40 minutes, so it's faster, I think.
4: But it's not just the shorter trip and the exercise. For Castilla, it's about avoiding the stress riding public transportation that's carrying literally millions of passengers into and out of this chaotic city every day.
11: You are not with the other people, like, oh my God, in the bus. Everyone is angry, so I think it's better.
2: Mexico City bicycle commuter Monica Castilla ending that story from reporter and avid cyclist John Burnett in the Mexican capital. Good luck cycling in some parts of La Paz, Bolivia, or even driving. The city's extreme topography makes it challenging. It sits way up in the Andes Mountains, nestled in a bowl-shaped depression on a plateau, so not just any kind of transit can work there. As Michael Fox reported from Bolivia's capital a year ago in the spring, a cable car system has transformed how people get around La Paz.
9: 1.5 hours. That's how long it used to take Juan Carlos Plata to go to and from work along the winding, car-choked streets of La Paz. Now, 11 minutes. It's been really good for us. It's incredible, he says. It's calm. No one bothers you. You couldn't expect anything like this before. The cable car, or teleférico as it's known here, was a pipe dream for years. But then, with the financial boom of the late 2000s and early 2010s, then-President Evo Morales made it a priority. It was inaugurated in 2014. 200,000 people use it each day. You've seen the geography of La Paz, says José Victor Choque, who rides the cable car frequently. Mountains, up and down. So to have a direct mode of transportation, it's beneficial for everyone. It really saves time. And the price is right. 3 bolivianos, or about 30 cents. I spent a pair of days riding up and down across the city. I'll be honest, I had expected long wait times, like you see for gondola rides at ski resorts. There was none of that. There are lines during rush hour, but they move quickly. A new car leaves the station every 12 seconds. That translates into roughly 50 people a minute.
12: I'm on the, heading onto the orange line right now. There's a couple people in front of me. And they're gone.
9: Everyone sits, the doors close. Seconds later, the car speeds up and out of the station. In some of the cars, people talk softly. In one of the rides I took, someone was FaceTiming, but in most, everyone's quiet. It's almost like a place of meditation or reflection. Flying high over the busy streets and mass of cinder block homes, you can hear the sounds of the city, but they're muffled by the distance and the glass. The cable car is also really practical, says Ibi, who only gave her first name before running to catch a ride. When there are protests and roadblocks, it used to be a huge problem, she says. Now, we just fly over them. Protests aren't the only thing the cable cars help people get around. The streets of La Paz flood often in the rainy season, which stretches from November into April. 1 half-hour downpour in late January overflowed worn-out sewage systems, choking traffic, and sending water shooting up from manholes. The cable cars and their passengers rolled on like nothing happened. I love my cable car, says lawyer Olivia Espejo, who uses it to travel back and forth from work each day. For example, right now it's raining, and you would never find a minibus on the street, she says. Instead, the cable car continues to run. That's a huge benefit. I am very happy, she says. Is there a negative to La Paz's cable car system? Anthropologist Carlos Revilla says yes.
13: Pero aquí fue carísimo, ¿no? Fue carísimo y se hizo, digamos, un poco a toda costa.
9: It was really expensive, he says. The costs were way over budget, and they had to raise some properties to build it. But on the other hand, says Revilla, something else happened that was totally unexpected. It's been breaking down walls in the city between the rich and the poor. Working class people from El Alto can go to the malls, he says. Upper class people from the southern region can go to the July 16th market and feel safe. So there's been this beautiful process of rupturing urban segregation, he says. In a country where everyone is divided over politics, the cable car is just about the one thing everyone can agree on.
14: Por suerte, no.
13: Es increíble.
9: Luckily, I don't know anyone that doesn't like the cable car, says 17-year-old high school student Ignacio Crespo.
14: Me siento muy bien de que en la ciudad en la que yo vivo podamos disfrutar.
9: He says it feels good that in the city where he lives, he can enjoy the longest cable car in the world. It's not new technology, he says. but it's innovative and helpful on so many occasions. For The World, I'm Michael Fox, La Paz, Bolivia.

0: This is The World. I'm Marco Werman. In the Indian city of Hyderabad, an inventor has found fame by creating vehicles in the shape of everyday objects. At Sudha Cars Museum, they've got burger cars, a basketball car, even a car shaped like a huge toilet. It may sound like a quirky idea, but many of these vehicles are meant to build awareness around specific social issues. Earlier this year, reporter Jamie Fullerton went to Hyderabad to meet the man behind these remarkable cars.
1: I'm in a small, sun-blasted car park under a raised highway in Hyderabad, a huge city in South India. I'm sitting inside a vehicle that's shaped like a massive yellow motorbike helmet, and I'm driving it in circles. The helmet car is just one of many quirky homemade vehicles created by Kanyaboyan Sudhakar Yadav, who is surely one of India's most eccentric inventors.
2: Now we are changing it over to most of the cars EV. So right now, like burger I have, then I'm making a pizza-shaped car. That is going to be EV again.
1: Now in his late 60s, Yadav has been making vehicles since he was a teenager. His wacky cars, to use his phrasing, include a burger-shaped car, a camera car, a full-size double-bed car, and a drivable chessboard. It's got chess pieces on it that you can move around. But many of Yadav's vehicles have deeper meanings than wackiness. And over the decades, his hobby has ended up being a far wider-reaching project.
2: In the beginning, I thought I'll just make one or two and then stop it. But it went on. The best part is my parents never stopped me.
1: Yadav shows me around Sudha Cars Museum, which he opened in 2000 to show off his eccentric vehicles. We soon see his toilet car. To drive it, you stand in the vehicle's toilet bowl section with the flush handle behind you. This car has been popular online.
2: Toilet, that became quite popular in Europe. I mean, people who come here, they get a smile on their face once see this.
1: Yadav shows me a basketball car, a football car, and a coffee cup car. This being India, of course, there's a huge cricket bat car too. It's parked near a shoe car, complete with laces.
2: This is my first car, shoe car.
3: This is your first, first car, the first wacky car you made?
2: Wacky car, yes.
3: Yeah.
1: Yadav's main family business is running a printing press. He says he was lucky to have a well-off background and to have a father who encouraged him to pursue his unusual hobby. During Yadav's school and college years, a local small-time garage owner took him under his wing, teaching him how to visualize new vehicle concepts.
2: At that time, I used to pass through one garage. There used to be one guy. He used to make beautiful cars. I used to observe him when I'm going and coming back from the school. Then one day I went and requested him to help me out, and he was outright helped me.
1: In 1991, Yadav visited a carnival in the US and saw a car shaped like a skating shoe. That inspired him to make his own wacky shoe car. Yadav soon started working on vehicles with more purpose than delighting children and making museum visitors laugh. In the early 2000s, he made a pink condom-shaped vehicle that you sit on with the tip in front of you. It was made to mark World AIDS Day.
2: For the AIDS, a lot of hype was there. Then I said I should make something like that. That came in Playboy magazine also. When you do something different, then you get wonderful publicity.
1: He made a cigarette car, then deconstructed that vehicle to encourage people to break the habit of smoking. His helmet car promoted road safety. Then during the COVID pandemic, Yadav quickly knocked up a garish green car in the shape of the coronavirus. It was driven around Hyderabad as a reminder for people to stay at home and isolate.
2: So then I took the virus-shaped car all over the city. And people were, you know, they were peeping from the windows, doors, and seeing, watching. But the message is clear, be indoors. It was a great message.
1: In Sudha Cars Museum, Yadav shows me a gold-coloured birdcage car. Currently, there's a big stuffed toy tiger sitting in it, but Yadav said he recently made school children go in it. The idea was to teach them firsthand that caging birds is unethical.
2: And then I made this cage, bird cage car. Took the thing to a lot of schools as well. So we make the children go and stand inside, and it's how suffocating it is, you know, when you are put in the cage. So not to cage birds. The message was not to cage birds.
3: Is that your belief, that you shouldn't cage birds?
2: Of course, yes. You have no right.
1: We walk back out to the car park in front of the museum. On the concrete, there's a small vehicle in the shape of a book, just big enough for one person to sit on.
3: This is the Guinness Records.
2: Yes. I specially designed for them.
1: Yadav made this vehicle to mark Guinness World Records recognizing him for having the most wacky vehicles in a museum. He's now made over 60 of them. He sits astride the book vehicle, his knees splayed wide, and starts driving it around the car park. A museum visitor named Vaibhav Galba is standing nearby, watching the screeing showcase.
4: Because he's the king of all this in our field. And coming from Hyderabad, a person who's represented Hyderabad and won Guinness Book of World Records so many times, so we thought there's no other better place than to go to him. So that's the reason we had come to him.
3: Is he quite famous in Hyderabad?
4: Yes, he is, indeed.
1: Galba works as a DJ and events organizer and came to Sudhakar's museum to get advice about building a vehicle for his company. He's known about Yadav and his car since he was a child.
4: But the only thing I knew, I used to get fascinated by seeing, you know, cars shaped in like shoes and all. And, you know, we used to come in as a school, with a school and all the field trips and all. So, you know, that things, you know, fascinate us.
1: What's next for Yadav's wacky automobile empire? He's old enough to retire, but says he's scouting locations to launch Sudhakar's museums elsewhere in India and wider Asia. And when the next public health crisis emerges, he'll be ready to make a corresponding car.
3: Are you planning to make any other cars that have messages like the condom, the coronavirus, the chart?
2: I don't know. I have to go according to the time. I never thought of coronavirus and the condom. So it's like that. I don't know what this is going to be next.
3: What the next health crisis is going to be, right?
1: Before I leave Sudhakar's museum, Yadav lets me drive the shoe car, his first ever wacky car.
3: This is brake on the left.
2: Brake.
3: Accelerator. And then just, like...
1: I manage to drive the shoe around the car park for about 30 seconds before the engine gives out, which isn't bad for a homemade vehicle that's over 30 years old. The museum piece that started it all for Yadav, who shows no sign of slowing down production.
3: Oh, it's gone again.
1: For The World, I'm Jamie Fullerton in Sudhakar's Museum car park, Hyderabad.
0: You can find us online anytime at theworld.org. I'm Marco Werman. Thank you for listening. We'll see you right back here tomorrow.
5: The World's theme music is composed by Ned Porter. The World is a co-production of GBH Boston.

0: That was The World from PRX. The program was recorded earlier in the day.
1: The following program was previously recorded by NHK World Japan.
2: This is Asian View from NHK World Japan. I'm Hiroko Kitatai. Amid growing military pressure from China, Taiwan is holding annual military exercises. The drills are designed to help prepare Taiwan's defense forces for a possible invasion. Part of the exercises is based on a scenario in which a runway has been attacked and destroyed. Soldiers use heavy equipment to quickly repair the damage and then launch fighter aircraft. Drone operation drills are scheduled as well, taking into account what has been learned from Russia's invasion of Ukraine and fighting in Iran. Ukrainian President Volodymyr Zelensky is calling for more international support to help defend his country. He says North Korea is sending tens of thousands of troops to Russia. Zelensky said 30,000 to 50,000 North Koreans are to be deployed to Russian territory. Zelensky also said North Korean missiles have been found in Ukraine. He said Pyongyang will continue to gain experience in modern warfare with help from Russia. People across Japan are marking 81 years since the U.S. dropped an atomic bomb over the city of Nagasaki. During the annual peace ceremony on Sunday, Mayor Suzuki Shiro said that nuclear weapons can never coexist with humanity.
3: Empathizing with the perspective and suffering of others and trying to understand one another are a significant step towards avoiding confrontation and conflict.
2: The atomic bomb exploded on August 9, 1945. It is estimated to have killed more than 73,000 people by the end of that year. Many survivors suffered from cancer and other diseases related to radiation exposure. We are broadcasting from NHK in Tokyo.
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8: From CBC News, The World This Hour, I'm Neil Herland. We begin with breaking news from Syria. A court has just sentenced the ousted Syrian president Bashar al-Assad and his younger brother to death for crimes against humanity and war crimes during Syria's civil war that left about 500,000 people dead. The sentence was handed down in absentia. Assad and his brother fled to Russia in 2024. The mayor of Summerland, British Columbia, choked up with emotion last night at a news conference about the devastating wildfire in the BC interior. The Bald Range wildfire broke out Friday night, forcing 12,000 people to evacuate their residences. Mayor Doug Holmes spoke at a news conference about the loss of property in his district.
9: We need to brace ourselves for what's there or what's not there. It's going to be hard. It's going to be really hard. We all know people right now. We all know people who have lost homes. And those people will need our help. We can't have any infighting. We can't start laying blame. We need to just pull together as the community we are and get through this. And we will. And we'll get through this and we'll be stronger.
8: Officials say reentry plans are underway for thousands of evacuees in the Summerland area, but they're not giving a timeline. 2 years after a catastrophic wildfire, Jasper, Alberta is navigating a complex economic recovery. The 2024 fire destroyed one-third of the town site, including hundreds of hotel beds. With summer generating 80% of local revenue, every visitor dollar counts. Maggie Kirk has more.
10: So far this summer, we've actually seen really good momentum.
11: The crowds of tourists are back in Jasper. Tyler Riopelle is the CEO of Tourism Jasper, and he says international visitors are returning in high numbers, which is good because...
10: So international visitors spend anywhere from 3 to 5 times more than what a domestic visitor might spend.
11: Higher hotel prices are also driving up spending. With fewer rooms available, nightly rates have climbed. Evil Dave's Grill owner Mike Day says it's bringing in customers with a higher disposable income.
12: So the check average is higher, serving higher end items, nicer bottles of wine.
11: But with fewer hotels available, that also means less foot traffic, which hurts retail stores and tour operators. Local leaders say a full economic recovery could take up to 10 years. But with hundreds of local beds anticipated to return next summer, Jasper's economy is on an upward trajectory. Maggie Kirk, CBC News, Jasper, Alberta.
8: The Minister of Canada-U.S. Trade, Dominic LeBlanc, will meet with the American trade rep Jameson Greer in Washington today for the second time in 2 weeks. Canada is trying to negotiate a new deal before harsh new tariffs kick in. Some Quebec doctors are calling for stricter regulations around the use of electric scooters and bicycles by children. They say they've seen an increase in injury, broken bones, and brain injuries. This fall, Nova Scotia plans to ban e-bikes and electric scooters for kids under 14. Sarah Levitt has more.
13: Most of them lose control, go forwards over the e-scooter.
14: As trauma coordinator at the Montreal Children's Hospital, Leanne Fransblow says she's seen the gamut of injuries related to kids using electric bikes or scooters.
13: Breaking thumbs, wrists, facial fractures, head injuries, brain injuries.
14: Fransblow and her colleagues have written an open letter calling on the Quebec government to increase the age limit for users from 14 to 16. They also want to see helmets be made mandatory.
13: We're concerned that they don't understand the real scope of what's happening.
14: Quebec's Ministry of Transport says there are no plans to change its regulations. Most provinces have the age limit set at 16. Nova Scotia, though, is changing its rules. Starting in the fall, the age limit to ride the scooters or bikes there will be 14. In Montreal, Fransblow says there also has to be an awareness of the dangers by both the parents and the children riding the bikes or scooters. Sarah Levitt, CBC News, Montreal.
8: And that's your World This Hour. I'm Neil Herland.
0: I'm Saroja Coelho, and you're listening to CBC Radio 1. 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
15: There's a new crime show out now called Furious, and it's not your typical cat and mouse thriller. For starters, the serial killer targeting victims in their homes is a young woman, and so is the FBI agent tasked with tracking her down. It's a revenge plot against powerful men landing in a post-Epstein world. I'm Emile Niazi, sitting in for Elamine Abdel-Mahmoud. This is Commotion. Allison Herman and Roxana Haddadi are here to talk about the show. Welcome back to Commotion.
16: Thank you.
17: Thanks for having me.
15: Okay, Roxana, you know, what I immediately found so gripping about this show are the two women at the center. There's a serial killer played by Lola Pettigrew and FBI agent Alice Black, played so brilliantly by Emmy Rossum. Talk to me about these characters and what makes them so compelling.
16: Yeah, I am going to say that it is a cat and mouse. It is not necessarily what you expect from a cat and mouse, but that's the best way to sort of understand where these characters begin. Mm-hmm. So you have this character played by Lola Pettigrew, who we open with her killing a man in his brownstone during Halloween.
15: And a very obnoxious man, too.
16: A very terrible man. All the men in the show are mostly terrible. But yeah, so we sort of set it with knowing that this woman is capable of violence and she has a very personal reason for doing this. Mm-hmm. And then we enter with Emmy Rossum's character, who used to be an NYPD detective. And we learn that she basically like was run out of the department because she dared to speak about her boyfriend, who at the time, also an NYPD detective, was physically abusing her. So we start with this commonality between these women. Both of them have had something done to them by more powerful men. Mm-hmm. Both of them are in a position where society believes these men more than they believe these women, right? And so we're following each of them as they're dealing with this personal violence that has been inflicted upon them, how they're dealing with it, how they're living with it each day. And yet also they're being like pulled into each other's orbit in this like cop, FBI agent chasing this criminal. But there's so many overlaps and like fascinating common threads that I think keep these characters feeling really spontaneous while we also know their pattern of behavior. It's very well written.
17: Mm-hmm. It is very well written. And it's written by Liz Merriweather, who, you know, very famously did New Girl. And the way she's exploring sort of women in her work is really, really interesting. How's the show landing for you, Roxana? Because it's one of those shows that if you just watch the trailer, you might have just skipped past it.
16: Yeah, I ride really hard for this show. Mm-hmm. I think it is really wonderful. I think Liz Merriweather is doing something, as you said, she has done New Girl. She did The Dropout. She did Dying for Sex. I think she has a very sort of fascinating perspective on, yes, what it is to be a woman like living in these times, but also what it is to be a woman who isn't like a perfect victim, a perfect innovator. Often these women are bad morally. Mm-hmm. And I do think there is something really, she has a lot of finesse in sort of understanding what drives a woman to break bad. And then what does that look like? And I love that. I love the scope of Furious and how it's approaching that.
17: Allison, this is a show that critics are loving, but audiences are also really loving. It's got a 98% rating on Rotten Tomatoes. What do you think it is about the show that is just really connecting with people right now?
18: I think this show has a really interesting relationship to archetypes of female anger. So we should probably mention, in addition to the central cat and mouse of the show, you also have a third primary female character, an FBI agent, Nora Washington, played by Quincy Tyler Bernstein. And Merriweather gives her sort of a very convenient interest in Greek mythology so that she can explain. There's a very long speech in the season premiere about Medusa and how anger can turn you into a monster. Later, she talks about like the Greek terms for different types of anger. But I think it's really interesting to have that character in the mix. And you sort of see, as the story unfolds, there are very familiar archetypes, right? There's the harmed woman. There's the burnt out cop who turns to drugs and sex to cope. Mm-hmm. And then you also see it really like play with and push past those archetypes. So there's a really interesting mix of familiarity and novelty. And I found a lot of that in the scenes between Emmy Rossum and Jake Lacy as her former partner, who was abusive. I found it in the scenes between Lola Pettigrew and Steve Way, who portrays, without spoilers, a sort of important person in the killer's life. And you have a really interesting combination, I think, of elements that people recognize and elements that take them by surprise and perhaps complicate the story beyond, like you said, your initial impressions.
17: Mm-hmm. Well, on that note about the character Nora Washington, I want to play a clip from the show.
19: Juries want to believe that women who are victims of violence are all good people, but in my experience, being a victim of violence just makes you colder or calculating. Victims of violence are the most violent. Don't you think so?
17: So that is Quincy Tyler Bernstein in the first episode of Furious. As you said, she plays FBI agent Nora Washington. She's a kind of jaded investigator in the sex crimes unit. Another very, very compelling character. So Roxana, when Hollywood usually portrays these kind of female revenge plots, there's this risk of sensationalizing women's anger. You know, she's in a bra and she's talking, but there's still this like, you know, major spotlight on the violence and sex over some of that nuance. How do you feel about the way the show is handling its femme fatale?
16: I think what's really interesting about the show is that it is acknowledging that in this specific instance, the femme fatale is a sort of performance. Like what we're seeing in Lola Pettigrew's character, the way that this character is able to seduce these men by sort of being like the party girl. A couple of different times she says, you can do anything to me. And mm-hmm. this like unlocks the worst stuff that could happen to her. Mm-hmm. But I do think there's sort of a very self-aware quality to some men want this. And so this character is allowing herself to be objectified to reach her ultimate goal. Mm. But I don't think the show is objectifying her. I think there's this very fine line between what the character is doing and what the show is saying about the violence that she is committing. And I think the larger question of the show, and I think this is something that we have dealt with culturally for a while and we don't have an answer, is like, what do we do with these men? What does justice look like? Mm-hmm. Is justice even possible? And there is a later conversation in the season that really digs in explicitly into this question in a way that I think is purposefully unresolved. And it really leaves it up to the audience, excuse me, to make a decision like what this character is doing is not necessarily legal. But it is sort of asking the question of the audience, is there any world in which this is correct? Because justice by a legal means is not possible. And so I think the way the femme fatale is a performance, the way the show is explicitly asking its audience that question, it's all sort of woven together to make us wonder as we're watching the show how we feel about all this.
17: Yeah, I want to get more into that concept in a moment. But Allison, talk to me about how shows like this do handle sex, you know, because there is this idea of, you know, she's a victim of trafficking, but she's also using it to kind of take her power back. How do you think it handles that aspect?
18: I honestly think a lot of the show's success in that aspect lies in Lola Pettacru's performance, which is truly incredible. Mm-hmm. I actually thought a lot about, I first noticed them as an actor in the FX adaptation of Say Nothing, the Patrick Radden Keefe book about the Troubles, which is also a role that is very concerned with anger and justice and violence undertaken in the name of what's theoretically a good cause, but can often cause harm to innocent people. And I think the way she takes it in the show is something I really noticed about this character who, as we learn, was trafficked and abused as a young child, is Pettacru really embodies how she's frozen at that age. Mm-hmm. Like, I often found myself having to remind myself that this character is supposed to be in her mid to late 20s because Pettacru is so good at making her very childlike, very impetuous, very angry, very often like whimsical and carefree when she's in a lighter moment. And I think that really works to drive home for you that even when this character is using her sexuality with intention, something has gone very wrong in her development in that point, in that aspect of her life, that Pettacru allows to kind of suffuse every moment of her performance without the writing having to be super explicit about exactly what happened to her at that age.
17: Mm-hmm. Yeah, both characters seem sort of stuck in the moment that of trauma for them. Roxana, you know, FBI agent Alice Black is also dealing with her own trauma. She's, you know, we meet her sort of in the wake of an abusive relationship. What do you think the show is trying to say about the way women deal with violence and how they sort of negotiate taking back power?
16: I think the thing about Alice's character is the way that we're seeing her react to violence is both very personal and very palpable. And I want to talk about the personal thing first, because I don't know if I've seen this in another television show. But the thing that we are seeing Alice do is we learn that she was physically abused by her partner. And we also learn that it seems like the only way that she is maintaining sexual relationships is with strangers that she meets through apps. And sort of the setup is these men, I think, break into her apartment and try to attack her. And then it becomes a sexual altercation. We see some of the men be uncomfortable with that. We see a lot of the men be okay with that. Mm-hmm. And I think, again, it is sort of this question of like Allison speaking about what the killer is going through. Like Alice also seems stuck in this dynamic where she's trying to figure out what this means. Why is she sexually aroused by this? Is she actually sexually aroused by this? Or is she sort of just trying to deal with it? I think there's a lot in this show that is about like critical thinking and process. Like, what is your personal process for dealing with something that happened to you? So we have on the one hand, these scenes in the apartment where she's with this man. And then also broadly, we learn like she hasn't showered because these assaults from her ex usually happened in the shower. So I think there's one thing that is like very recognizable for a lot of us. You probably avoid something horrible that happened to you. And then the other thing where she's directly grappling with it, I think is storytelling that we're not really used to. Mm-hmm. And like to mimic what Allison said about the novelty, like that's the texture of the show that I don't think we're getting in a lot of other women's media.
17: Mm-hmm, definitely.
16: Or just media.
17: Oh, media. And yes, exactly. Yeah. Allison, quickly, you know, there are still these stereotypes, you know, that are very prevalent in these types of shows. How does the show overcome them or does it?
18: I think sometimes it uses the stereotypes more directly than at other points. I think you can really pinpoint the topical inspiration of especially as the show continues. There's a lot of use of Jeffrey Epstein as a very mm-hmm. clear point of reference and inspiration, which I think sometimes mixes a little not as clearly.
17: Are you freezing there, Allison? Roxana, just... Okay, we got you back there, Allison. missed the last bit of your answer there.
18: Yeah, I was just talking about how the Jeffrey Epstein elite perpetrators of it all sometimes mixes a little less coherently with the more everyday nature of the abuse that people experience. Like Alice Black's abuser is just a relatively normal guy.
17: Yeah.
18: So I think sometimes there's a little bit of tension in the show between stereotypes undermined effectively and playfully in the case of Nora Washington just makes a very casual joke about, you think I've never asked someone to take a whack at this pinata?
17: Yes.
18: And I love how, you know, her story is maybe not explored like as directly as the main two characters, but it's very much established like this person as a whole life and a whole psychological background that we're not privy to, but we know exists.
17: Mm-hmm.
18: But yeah, without spoilers, I think as the show hurtles towards its conclusion, some of the more like ripped from the headlines elements start to take the fore. And I found those less compelling than the cultivation of these protagonists as these vividly realized individuals in their own right.
17: Mm-hmm. I mean, there's so much to get into with this show, but I really love where you guys have taken us. And I'm so excited for the next episode. Gonna immediately watch it when I get home tonight. thank you both so much for chatting through this with us.
16: Thank you.
18: Thank you.
17: Roxana Haddadi is a TV critic at Vulture, and Allison Herman is a TV critic with Variety. The latest episode of Furious is out today on Disney+, and you can catch new episodes every Monday.

0: I'm Emil Niazi sitting in for Elamine Abdel-Mahmoud. This is Commotion. So a few weeks ago, there was a lot of unexpected art on the shelves at a Value Village in Penticton, British Columbia. Every thrifter's dream come true. But the art, it turns out, was actually donated to the Penticton Art Gallery, and it was meant to be used for fundraising purposes. So a lot of people are very unhappy, including some of the artists who made the works. Art critic and curator Charlene K. Lau is here to talk about the backlash. Welcome to the show, Charlene.
1: Thank you. Good morning.
0: So tell us quickly about the moment where people started to notice something was up with the artwork at Value Village, which is normally like a pretty hit and miss.
2: So some of the work started looking strangely familiar to some locals, and then one of the artists was alerted, and he went and he saw that it was one of his works that he had donated to the Penticton Art Gallery. And so word had spread on Facebook, and then the actual former curator also got involved. And so he went down, and apparently a number of folks, locals, went down to just check it out. So they approached the bins, because there were dozens of artwork still there, to see what they could salvage. And so I believe they bought back maybe a number of works that they could. So, and then it just exploded on CBC and various articles, just reading about where it came from and the whole process behind it. It's really fascinating. And also, unfortunately, I think similar to other things that have happened before. And sort of also, if I may say, there's like this shame about also like not having dealt with something by like storing it.
0: Right.
2: So it's very interesting. Human psychology.
0: Well, let's get more into that.
2: Yes.
0: What was some of the artwork that was donated? Like, what are we talking about here? Paintings, sculptures?
2: They do look to be mostly paintings. Small size, something for the home, largely landscapes, some portraits as well. So it's quite, well, there also actually was one work that was by the precursor to Bob Ross.
0: Wow.
2: So quite well-known artist who I believe had been on PBS. So not names.
0: Yes. Yeah.
2: Yeah.
0: You said that this feels similar, but it feels unprecedented to me that artwork from a gallery would end up at a thrift store.
2: Yes. Okay. Well, part of that was me just also thinking about the Detroit Institute of Arts when they were going bankrupt, and they said they were going to sell off a lot of their collection, and people were saying, you can't do that. They luckily averted that and received funding to stay open. They did not have to sell off parts of their collection. But there's this idea that art is also forever. Mm-hmm. And so I think it's difficult. And of course, art is also, it represents the artist, and it's like kind of an extension of themselves. Yeah. So it's really hurtful that that happens. But there are multiple cases where with institutions, and these are things that are not talked about, not known. I guess that's why I talk about shame.
0: Yeah.
2: Is that if something doesn't sell at an auction or something like that, and this has happened to me before, and it's sort of like, oh, I have to give it back to the artist, but you've taken this work into care. And so there's something that's really heartbreaking about that, and having to tell somebody like, I'm sorry, your work didn't sell, and giving it back. And so that's not quite the same, but it sounds like there were hundreds. I think the article said hundreds, and it was just reached a critical mass at a time. They just had to do something about it.
0: Yeah, well, let's talk about the statement that they put out, because once you sort of hear about it, you're like, well, it's understandable. So talk to me. What did the Penticton Art Gallery say about why they sent these artworks off to Value Village?
2: So apparently there was a list of criteria. I believe it was 8 to 10 points. One of them had to do with quality, in the sense that what was the physical condition of the work, not quality judging
0: of the
2: artistic quality.
0: Yeah.
2: You know, but that would have been maybe something else.
0: Yeah.
2: Also provenance. So the history. Who did it come from? Also, is the artist's name identifiable? I don't know what they meant by that. If it was like, could they see a signature? Did they know who it was from? So if they didn't know who it was attributed to, then it would be difficult to give it back. There are so many other things. I think of something like, could they get it reframed? Or what was the cost? They did hold back some to attempt to use for fundraising later, but then donated the dozens that they felt weren't included in that criteria.
0: And they talked about storage too, right? I mean, I do imagine that it's it's difficult to have more than you can keep in the gallery, and you have to put it somewhere.
2: Yes, this is always a huge concern that is very unsexy to talk about. Like all of the workings that happen behind an institution, you're like, did you really want to know? It's like, I don't think people find it very interesting, but so many galleries and museums have these storerooms. They're secret locations outside the city, at the outskirts of the city, where they're secure facilities where, depending on how large the institution, it's on lockdown, basically. So it's always an issue of trying to maintain, you know, the collection, where to put it, is there room? Mm-hmm. And so it does affect collecting policies, which is also very, very interesting. At least to me. Interesting to me, unsexy for everyone else.
0: Interesting to me, too, honestly. The gallery also said they wanted to bring the artworks to Value Village to receive maximum exposure, which I think is very sweet way of putting it. Is there any value for the people shopping at Value Village to acquire artworks at an affordable price?
2: I think so. And as you mentioned earlier, you sort of are going to look for something or treasure hunting. And despite the way in which it was seemingly unceremoniously dropped off, I think that this work will find loving homes to be in. And at the end of the day, isn't that what any artist desires too? And that it is something that's affordable, is accessible. These are huge questions all the time the art community goes through. Does the everyday person even care about what we're doing? And here it's for you. It's for anyone coming by it. You wouldn't normally be able to just walk in a gallery and just buy something off a wall.
0: Yeah. What would have been the alternative that might have appeased artists or been a little less shocking?
2: I think they could have done something internal. I know there are many systemic issues with galleries and museums where they say, oh, it's not worth it for us to do this. It won't make back the money. It takes so many people. But I really think it takes some innovation. But there was a way in which to also make sure that artwork circulated within community. And maybe not an auction, as those have also become kind of controversial because they also promise maximum exposure.
0: Yes, yeah.
2: And don't give the artist as much exposure or funds as they would have liked, or the institution. But something that I'm just thinking off the back, you know, a raffle or something like that. Mm-hmm. Like, there is a way in which to get these pieces into folks' hands and within the institution itself without handing it off to a commercial entity.
0: Is this something that we're going to end up dealing with more and more? Because, you know, a lot of people don't have the space to take on their parents' art collection, or, you know, people feel like they're being generous when they donate this stuff to an institution. But if there's no space, you know, what are they supposed to do?
2: That is a huge question, and it's coming up because there's a lot of baby boomers who have their art collections or their things, just things in general. Things.

0: I think it's really fascinating, and I so appreciate you chatting through this with us, Charlene.
1: Thank you.
0: Charlene K. Lau is an art historian and critic and the public art curator at the Evergreen Brickworks in Toronto. You can read more about the story we were just talking about on the CBC Arts website.

That's I with Humankind featuring Tenille Townes. I has a bunch of shows coming up this fall in Toronto, Montreal, Winnipeg, and more. And that's it for the show today. I'm Emil Niazi in for Elamine Abdel-Mahmoud. This is Commotion. Thanks for listening. We can

0: That was Commotion. Next up, it's Because News, Canada's funniest news quiz.
1: This is a repeat. Enjoy some old news.
2: Because News.
3: With Gavin Crawford.
1: I'm Gavin Crawford. Welcome to Because News, Canada's funniest news quiz. Fresh off their jobs at the Washington Post, let's meet this week's panel. In the first chair, he says, don't feel bad, Artemis 2. We've all been delayed by the odd hydrogen leak. Let's blast off with Eric Peterson.
4: How rude. How rude.
1: In the center chair, she's got a strong gait, solid breeding, and great color. It's our best in show, Jan Caruana.
5: Woo! Wow, wow, wow, Canada!
1: And finally, we may feel like we're all in jeopardy in these crazy times, but they're actually a Jeopardy champ. From CBC's Bookends, it's Mateo Rhodes.

0: You ready to make some hay out of the headlines?
1: Heck yeah.
2: Let's get to it.
0: Then let's get started.
3: Here we go.
1: Yeah.
0: Panel, get ready for a Because News eulogy, or as I call it, a Because Newlogy. Have a listen to this eloquent obituary, if you will, and try to unearth the news story behind it.
4: Dearly beloved, we are gathered here today to celebrate the life of our friend. For 80 years, you were a staple in our lives, and every minute made our thirst for you grow. When we first met, you were cold and icy, but it was our pleasure to watch you thaw and pour your goodness into our lives. You truly were an inspiration, for when life gave you lemons, you made lemonade. And so we concentrate on you and raise a glass. Amen.
0: All right, panel. You heard the Because Newlogy. Can you tell me what sweet friend has reached the end of their shelf life?
1: Wayne Gretzky wine. Nobody wants it.
0: Very good guess, Eric.
5: Well, I'm really puzzled by that. All this melting, and seems that it's referred to the polar ice caps. I know, the shelf life of the polar ice caps. It's always been a topic that's fascinated me.
0: The polar ice caps is incorrect, Matei Roach.
2: We've got, so, first of all, I'm stuck on the pronunciation of amen that I heard in that eulogy. Amen? What did you say? My God.
0: Amen.
2: Amen. Well, I heard concentrate, I heard minute, I heard lemonade, I heard lots of very juicy tidbits that lead me to think that this is about Minute Maid is stopping production of frozen juice concentrate.
0: Correct. For the point, it is the end of frozen juice cans.
1: R.I.P.
0: A CBC News headline reads, "The last slurp." Why frozen juice just died. Minute Maid says it will discontinue all frozen juice concentrates by April. Why exactly are the squishy little cans of frozen concentrate going away?
5: Well, it's because of climate change, of course, freezing orange juice has now become redundant when the orange is already frozen on the tree. Even in Texas and Florida these days, you simply pick them up, stomp on them, and put them in a tin. You don't need to freeze them anymore, in a word.
0: Good guess, no.
2: I have to assume it's this weird thing where, despite the fact that we constantly hear that young people have no money and are so broke, no one wants to buy products that make you seem poor, such as frozen juice.
0: It is because people are not buying it. because they don't want to seem poor, I don't think.
2: I think that part might not be correct. I was on Twitter too much this week, and people were like talking about how no one buys frozen meals and just DoorDashes everything, and like everyone thinks they're too good for all the ways we used to eat thrifty.
0: Yeah, it is basically shifting consumer preference.
5: Of course, in my time, if you bought, now, which goes back very, very, very long, a long, long, long time ago, there wasn't fresh orange juice. There wasn't orange juice in containers.
0: Was there oranges? Daddy, was there oranges?
5: There were not oranges all year round. There was oranges in the summer. And at Christmas time, we had mandarin oranges. But there were no oranges in between. And frozen orange juice in the small town I came from was a sign of being wealthy enough and not a sign of not being on the upper end, not close to the 99, but part of the 99. Well, please stop me.
2: The kombucha buyers, if you will.
0: Kombucha crowd.
1: Is it because people just don't drink juice anymore?
0: It is partly because people don't drink juice anymore. And of the juice that people drink, less than 7% of that juice is frozen concentrate.
5: Well, we've been told that juice is very bad for your teeth.
0: Tell me this, panel. Frozen orange juice first burst onto the scene over 80 years ago. What was the primary reason for its appearance?
5: Well, this is going to surprise you, but it was Adolf Hitler. Oh, you laugh. It was Adolf Hitler and his desire to conquer the world. So, of course, the United States eventually got into it. And they had, they didn't want the boys getting scurvy.
0: You are absolutely correct. It was invented during World War II to get vitamin C into the American soldiers because they didn't like eating dehydrated lemon crystals.
2: Oh, they didn't? It wasn't their favorite snack.
0: It was not their favorite snack. Parent company Coca-Cola, who makes Minute Maid frozen orange juice, also makes frozen lemonade, Fruitopia, and the only available in Canada, Five Alive. Bonus point, what are the five in Five Alive?
1: Apple, orange, grape, pineapple, and human.
0: Wow, you are one for five. One for five. Orange is one. What are the five in Five Alive? Eric?
5: Orange.
0: Correct.
5: Grapefruit.
0: Yes, grapefruit.
5: Ooh. Oh, banana.
0: Nope.
5: Can I still go on?
0: Nope. Mateo.
2: Okay, so I did have orange grapefruit before these two, just to say. I believe also lemon lime.
0: Mm-hmm.
2: The fifth one, because it is predominantly a citrus drink. I'm going to go tangerine, but I don't think that's right.
0: You are correct for the really? Point. It is tangerine.
2: I still have the sauce, everybody.
0: I feel like tangerine counts as orange, but yeah. Four Alive doesn't sound as good.
2: Yeah. No.
0: Newfoundlanders will be especially hard hit by the end of frozen concentrated juice as they have a tradition of using the product for something else. What do Newfoundlanders do with frozen juice?
1: That's what they sell to tourists as screech.
2: So I actually think I do know this, not through research, but through lived experience, which I hear is very valuable. I have gone to a number of Christmas parties hosted by people of Newfoundland extraction, where I've been presented with a drink simply called the slush. And I've not been told what's in the slush, but I believe that one of the ingredients is frozen juice.
0: You're correct for the point. It is the slush, a Christmas drink made with alcohol, frozen concentrated juice, and soda, served to guests usually in a salt beef bucket.
2: That part, because it was happening in Toronto, I did not experience.
0: You're missing out if you don't have the salt beef bucket.
2: No, yeah.
1: Salt beef bucket
2: I'll
1: makes the drink.
2: I'll report back to Deirdre, say, get a salt beef bucket for your apartment right now.
0: It doesn't matter
2: else
0: anymore.
2: I'm not coming to next
0: there's
2: Christmas.
0: No, there's no juice concentrate.
2: No slush.
0: What do you think? Are you going to miss frozen juice?
5: Nope. I've learned to drink my vodka neat.

0: Panel, the Olympics have barely begun, but there's already been so much drama filling the headlines. No, I'm not talking about norovirus or Tate McRae. I'm talking about a song. In particular, this song.
1: That's a song?
0: Well, I was going to ask if you knew that song, but I'll just jump.
1: Obviously, I don't.
0: Anyone know that song?
1: Somebody in the audience knows it.
2: I don't know, like, the title of the song, but it's music from a Minions film.
0: It is indeed. It's music from a Minions movie. For the point, why were the Minions and Olympics sharing headlines this week?
3: Are the Minions performing at the opening ceremonies? Please?
0: They do speak Italian.
3: Yeah.
0: Mattea, do you know why they were simultaneously in the headlines, Minions and Olympics?
2: Yeah, so I don't know what's happened in the regulatory bodies that govern figure skating lately, but like class seems to have gone out the window at some point, and they will let those people skate to anything now, although apparently not anything. There was a Spanish figure skater that was going to skate to a program, and I think may still get to because there's like rights disputes ongoing, set to Minions music, but then apparently it was not cleared, and there was a risk that there was to be no Minions program.
0: That is correct for the point. The ESPN headline reads, skater not allowed to use Minions music at the Winter Olympics. Figure skater Tomas Larenque Guarino Sabate is the reigning Spanish champion. One of his routines uses music from the Minions movie. But 7 days before the opening ceremonies, disaster struck when he learned he did not have the copyright clearance to use the music at the games. Why is Minions music so crucial for his routine?
3: Because without Minions music, he's just a guy in overalls painted yellow skating around.
0: That is correct for the points.
1: Yeah.
0: He performs in a kind of Minion outfit, a yellow shirt, blue overalls, and does Minion-y choreography in the routine.
1: Minion-y choreography.
0: Yes. Luckily, he had a backup plan. What was his backup plan?
1: Well, being Spanish, he was going to change his costume to that of a matador and dance his routine to the bolero, executing his program with a live bull on the ice.
2: I actually saw a couple of Twitter edits where people just superimposed excerpts from Carmen or Bolero onto the Minions program, and it actually kind of worked. So maybe it was that. I don't know.
1: I know the real answer, and it's not a plan B. It's a plan BG.
0: You are correct.
1: It's the Bee Gees he's going to dance to if he can't get the rights to whatever this music is.
0: Yeah. His backup routine, or he has another routine where it's music by the Bee Gees. Although I like how mad Mattea is getting about like modern music being in figure skating.
2: It's not that it can't be modern. It's why does it have to be the Minions? Like, you know what's modern and classy? Tessa Virtue Scott Moore and Moulin Rouge 2018 program. That was modern. That was new. Minions in figure skating? Come on.
3: But it's because everybody would watch the Minions routine and go bananas.
2: I don't know.
3: One Minions reference.
2: I think I maintain a little snobbishness about this.
0: All right. Welcome to the program, Gru. Thanks to a social media campaign, Universal Studios reconsidered and has, in fact, granted the rights for this one special occasion.
3: That's you. Nice.
1: I'm interested in a new event that's going to be featured.
0: Don't say that right now.
1: Why?
0: Because I'm going to ask you questions.
1: Please, I'm being censored up here. I'm being censored.
2: Oh, my God. There's
1: ageism,
2: no free speech.
1: Just because I'm old and about to die, you think you can tell me to shut up any time you want?
0: You're not about to die unless I kill you. No, it's my literal next question is, there's a new sport at the Winter Olympics.
1: Well, how was I to know that?
0: There's a new event at the Winter Olympics, although according to Reuters, it is actually the world's oldest winter sport. What is the oldest winter sport that is now at the Olympics?
1: Skimo. It's downhill skiing without a chairlift. That is, not only do you have to ski down the hill, you have to ski up the hill.
3: No way.
1: Look at that. The mouths are dropping open. Jaws are going.
2: Calling that the oldest, I was thinking completely differently. Like, but I guess just like before there was chairlift technology is really what they mean.
1: That's yes. really it.
3: Yeah. How'd you get up?
2: Yeah. You have to ski up there, I guess.
1: Do you think they'll ever have snowball fights?
0: You know, that would have been the, that's probably the oldest winter
2: honestly,
0: sport.
2: It's like how they used to have tug of war in the Summer Olympics.
1: Yeah.
2: You got to run that back.
0: Snowball fight would be a great Olympic sport.
2: Yeah. Mm-hmm. It could get quite violent. It could be, very, when there's like real political tensions, it could be like that one 1956 water polo match between the Soviets and the Hungarians. It could be dicey.
1: No, or when the 51st state thing came up, we could be all lined up on the border with snowballs.
2: Yeah, ready to rock it.
3: Jen looks business over here.
0: You're looking so confused when you heard the word schemo. What did you think schemo was before you heard what it was?
3: I didn't have a lot of thoughts on it, Gavin. What confused me was... you had to ski downhill, okay, but then you had to ski uphill. Why wouldn't you just take your skis off?
0: Oh, skimo is short for ski mountaineering. They have skins on the bottom of their skis, so they do have to sprint up a very steep hill, which apparently is so steep and fast that athletes often get delirious as lactic acid builds up in their legs.
3: Oh my God.
0: Which makes it hard for them to ski downhill then.
1: Raving.
2: So it's like they're adding like the problems of cycling into skiing, basically, is what you're telling me.
0: Yeah.
2: Because that's what's so exciting. Like, okay, I have to put some respect on the Summer Olympics because everything that Eric was saying about, there's like no danger or crashes in the Summer Olympics has clearly never watched a cycling race.
0: Yeah, but think about it. Road cycling is much more dangerous on ice.
2: You got me there.
0: On today's episode, Jan Caruana, Eric Peterson, and Matea Roach, all of whom saw their shadows on Groundhog Day, which of course means 6 more weeks of tariffs. Panel, get ready for a news clue. Have a listen to this fake teaser for a hit reality show. Pay attention and see if you can guess the Canadian political story that inspired it.
4: Next time on The Traitors.
5: Honestly, like, I'm suspicious of Danielle. I think she's acting really sus.
4: The stakes couldn't be higher. Players, if you can collect all these pensions, you will add $2.3 billion to the prize pot. While up in the turret, the traitors plan their next move.
6: So, with Justin gone, we really need to target Mark, or is that like too obvious? What about Pierre?
4: Don't miss a moment of the traitors.
3: That was good.
0: All right, panel, that was your news clue. Modeled after an episode of the hit reality show, The Traitors. Now, can you tell me why The Traitors were making headlines this week?
1: Is it about the traitorous Scots or something? I mean, they were known, as far as the English version of the history of the British Isles, as a traitorous, wretched, sneaky people.
0: Fair. We'll go to Matea.
2: Yeah,
0: Matea,
2: I thought we were going to, get into some plots of some Shakespeare plays. Well, look, there's a lot of talk of separatism in the air. I heard the name Danielle. Did Danielle Smith finally say maybe she thinks Alberta separatism is not a good idea?
0: No.
2: And that it would be traitorous? Or, like, I don't know.
0: She did not say that.
1: Let me pull off my mask. I was only pretending I didn't know.
0: Oh, my God. You would have gotten away with it if it wasn't for your own self.
1: If it wasn't for my own vanity, then I have to tell you the right answer. Premier Eby of BC says that the secessionist movement went down and were in conference, mind you, with high-ranking members of the Trump administration, though they don't say who. And EB says, that, my friends, is traitorous behavior.
0: The headline from the National Post is BC Premier says it's treason for Alberta separatists to meet with Trump administration. Last week, it was reported that an Alberta separatist group met with cabinet level American officials in Washington.
1: Yep. Well, BC and Alberta, they're having their kind of a bit of a tussle, eh, right at the moment. Oh, what was that? What about, make good neighbors? Something about
3: fences.
1: High fences.
2: The Rocky Mountains, not a good enough fence.
0: There goes that saying out the window. There is currently a petition circulating to force a referendum on Alberta leaving Canada. Can you guess the name of the Alberta group pushing to force the separation referendum? Jan?
3: Elbows on the table.
1: It's the UIC. Stands for Up Yours, Canada. There's a number of groups here.
0: Okay.
1: The YNTBOM. You're not the boss of me group. And there's the A4A, which is Albertans for America. Yeah, I agree. Oh, how dare they should be sent to BC.
0: It is the APP, the Alberta Prosperity Project.
1: The Prosperity Project.
2: It's really always about prosperity with them, isn't it?
0: Nothing attracts prosperity like chaos and uncertainty.
1: Totally. What? It's really, their thinking is somewhat not straight.
0: The leader of the separatist movement claims the petition has been signed by some highly influential Albertans already. Who does he claim signed?
2: Tate McRae.
0: Also a good guess. Eric?
1: Oh, please, it's not Jan Arden.
0: I mean, I would be shocked, but...
1: Or K.D. Lang.
2: That would be a crazy heel turn for
0: Jan. That would be a crazy twist for Jan to just turn around and say, you know what, yeah. The headline from the St. Albert Gazette is, Alberta separatist says members of Danielle Smith's caucus have signed referendum petition.
3: Well, they're not well known.
2: Yeah, I think calling that I guess well known in Alberta, maybe.
0: I said highly influential.
2: Highly influential. That's fair.
0: As they are MLAs in the UCP government.
2: Yes.
3: They are highly influential. I have bought their tummy tees and leggings on Instagram.
1: Yeah, it's no stretch of the imagination, though, eh? Because the separatist movement is very useful politically to the Danielle Smith power, because her power base, the main structure of it, is warring with Ottawa. And to have a separatist movement, as Quebec has demonstrated in the long history of this country, is very useful in negotiating with Ottawa. So Danielle Smith has this in her back pocket. I think that's why they've encouraged, in the name of democracy, the referendum on it and allowing it to happen. She's encouraged that because she can play it both ways. But if it could come back to burn her behind, as they say.
0: All the premiers met in Ottawa and were pretty united against the petition. Manitoba Premier Wab Kanu jokingly said if Manitobans were asked if they'd like to stay in Canada, the two choices on the ballot would be what?
3: Well, yes. And wait, is somewhere warmer up for grabs?
0: Very close, Eric.
1: Yeah, and heck yeah.
0: That is correct for the point. Here is Wab Kanu.
7: Wow, all this referendum talk makes me want to have a referendum too, except in Manitoba, the question is going to be, do you want to stay a part of Canada? And the two choices are going to be yeah and heck yeah.
0: Panel, an unlikely duo came together to put on a show of solidarity this week. Which former rivals appeared together to unite the country?
2: It's honestly, it's been crazy. Seeing Harper and Chrétien talk has been crazy.
1: Yeah.
2: And like chopping it up. Like, they're having a great time hanging out, it seems. Even though Chrétien is, still threatening that he might strangle Harper. He loves to threaten to strangle people. It's so funny.
0: Yeah, he really loves
2: that. I think he threatened to do that at the last possible time you could get away with that as a world leader, and he is going to ride that high forever.
1: In my imagination, it was only slightly more or less surprising than seeing Shadrawn A. MacDonald and Louis Riel sitting down together.
0: Johnny that McDonald didn't end so well. Louis Riel is a great couple. Yeah. Jan, did you have a guess of the rivalry?
3: I thought it was Shane and Elia.
2: No.
0: I mean, they are uniting the country.
2: Yeah,
0: but
2: real.
0: But in this case, Matea is correct. The Toronto Star said the former prime ministers came out of the shadows on Groundhog Day for a highly entertaining chat.
3: Someone really earned their paycheck on that one.
0: It was pretty entertaining. They were like joking around. Kretchen's like, we're not enemies, not today. Yeah. Trying to choke Harper. Yeah. They're like laughing. It was very weird.
2: He's doing like a Star Wars force choke like kind of motion towards Harper. Like, it was very funny.
0: Kretchen acknowledged the current news cycle by saying that we're likely at the beginning of the end of something. What did Jean Kretchen say was beginning to end? Jen?
3: Heated rivalry mania.
4: Enough of that.
3: I get it.
4: I love these gay boys, but enough.
3: Enough.
0: What were we talking about? Oh, yes. It is not heated rivalry mania. What did Kretchen say? We are at the beginning of the end of
1: I can't do your, with all due respect to Jean Kretchen, I cannot do your imitation of him as well as you do, or he does his imitation of himself. But he said, this is the beginning of the end of the American empire.
3: Mm.
4: Everything ends.
2: He's kind of like, well, he's so old.
0: He's really old, but seen
2: no, it
1: wait
2: all,
1: a minute,
2: right?
1: Like, wait a minute. Wait a minute.
2: No.
1: Before we walk down this corridor,
2: I'm not saying
1: about
2: it's a bad
1: old
2: thing.
1: He is into geriatric transcendence, where you connect in almost cosmic terms the future and the past.
2: No, I'm saying it's a good thing. Like, he's just like, everything ends.
1: Yeah.
2: I've seen lots of things end.
1: Right. He embraces negative capability. That is, he's able to embrace doubt and confusion and mystery, and not have to be irritated by reaching for facts.
0: Kretchen said it was the beginning of the end for the American empire, but he said Canada's in a good position despite that.
1: Yeah, once we get our snowballs ready.
0: That's it for another exciting Because News. That's right, panel. Today's champion is... Matero.
2: Again? Really?
0: Congratulations, Benet. You have the honor of reading our credits.

0: Minnesota, this is Mateo Roach, winner of Because News, yes, again. Congratulations to my runners-up, Jan Caruana and Eric Peterson. Because News is written and produced by Elizabeth Bowie, David Carroll, Gavin Crawford, Phil Lung, Jess Klimowski, and J.R. Tanapai. This week, they had help from Jana O'Connor. Rounding out the team, Aaron Conway, Bronwyn Page, Diana Marculin, Jonathan Rueda, and our recording engineer, Greg DeClute.
1: 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I'm Saroja Coelho. 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
2: Feel that? 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
3: From CBC News, The World This Hour, I'm Mike Miles. The mayor of Summerland, BC, is warning residents to brace themselves for what they'll be coming home to after a wildfire hit his district in the Okanagan. There's still a lot of cleanup to do before evacuees can return. Michelle Allen reports.
4: Through the smoke, water bombers unload on the Bald Range fire. Crews are working overnight as dry conditions fuel the flames near Summerland. But so much is burning, evacuees are not able to return home.
5: It's not a time right now to be able to go back to the community. It is not safe at this time.
4: Graham Statt is the Regional Emergency Operations Center Director. At an update, Summerland officials say they will start triaging requests from people who want to temporarily return to evacuation zones. But if evacuees are allowed in, it will be temporary. Summerland Mayor Doug Holmes says what evacuees find may be difficult to take in.
6: When we do get back, we need to brace ourselves for what's there or what's not there. It's going to be hard. It's going to be really hard.
4: Police say they aren't aware of any new fatalities. Over the weekend, an 80-year-old woman from Meadow Valley died while trying to flee with her family. The Bald Range fire now burns over 15,000 hectares. Michelle Allen, CBC News, Vancouver.
3: In Western Columbia, search teams using excavators, shovels, and their bare hands to move rubble from a collapsed building in Kelly, one of several cities damaged by yesterday's magnitude 7.4 earthquake. More than 100 people are dead, a number expected to keep rising. Search and rescue crews worked overnight, with officials trying to keep people off the streets after sundown.
7: Tenemos amenazas de saqueo. Por eso he ordenado el toque de queda y la militarización de Cali.
3: Kelly Mayor Alejandro Eder says troops have been deployed to a city and a curfew has been issued to discourage looting. The disaster, a major challenge for Colombia's national government. The country's president, Abelardo de la Esperia, was sworn in just last week. Ebola deaths have topped at least 2,000 in the Democratic Republic of the Congo. Look at that, according to health authorities there. And it's spreading faster. The first 1,000 deaths happened in 9 weeks, but the second 1,000 only took 3. Health officials had trouble getting help to remote areas because of armed conflict, bad roads, and job action over non-payment. That comes nearly 3 months after the outbreak was declared in mid-May. Yesterday, the World Health Organization said the disease actually started appearing in February. Federal conservatives want to see details of the $2.3 billion military satellite contract with Telesat. That deal was announced last week. But as Murray Brewster reports, the opposition will have to decide whether to turn concerns about the friendship between the prime minister and the company's CEO into a wider battle over transparency and conflict of interest.
8: This is about a matter of trust.
9: Conservative defense critic James Bazan, who says the government has some explaining to do about its decision to hand the multi-billion-dollar satellite contract to Telesat.
8: Was Prime Minister Carney involved in the decision-making process? Did he recuse himself?
9: The Prime Minister has a public friendship with the CEO of Telesat, Dan Goldberg. Bazan says the opposition wants to see contract details and the cabinet decision points that led to the Telesat agreement. All of that is covered by cabinet and commercial confidentiality and likely not to be released. The Privy Council Office says all of the appropriate conflict of interest screens were in place for the Telesat deal And Goldberg says Carney played no role in the decision, which was handled by federal officials.
10: We went through an absolutely rigorous process.
9: Goldberg says the Arctic Satellite Network will be operational by 2028. Murray Brewster, CBC News, Ottawa.
3: Elections Canada estimates by-elections this year to replace departing members of Parliament will cost taxpayers upwards of $24 million. Three have already been held this year. Three more are scheduled for August 31st, and five more MPs are expected to resign in the coming weeks. That is The World This Hour. For CBC News, I'm Mike Miles.
1: I'm Saroja Coelho, and you're listening to CBC Radio 1. 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
11: BBC.
12: When I was doing my PhD, I was researching a treatment for type 1 diabetes where I would take pancreatic cells from mice. And it always bothered me for that four-year process, I exclusively worked with male mice. Human men are more likely to have type 1 diabetes, but it does affect plenty of women. So I went and talked to more senior researchers about this, and they did seem to agree with me. It was odd, but this was just the standard at the time. Diabetes is caused by an imbalance in hormones. So it had largely been agreed up to this point that factoring in the kind of complicated hormone cycle of female mice would make the results too messy. It would confuse things. And at the time, I accepted it. But now, years later, I think surely the complicated hormone cycles of women are exactly why we should be using female mice, so we can better understand how this research will be translated to human women. But that's just not how things were done. I'm Ella Hubber, and this is Women Not Included for Discovery on the BBC World Service. In this six-part series, we will be exploring the many ways the world has not been designed with women in mind. Today, we're talking about drugs, be that oral medicines, vaccines, or topical treatments, and how they are made or not made with women in mind. And looking into this with me is science journalist Chavi Sachdev in Mumbai, India. Hello, Chavi.
13: Hi, Ella.
12: Is there anything that jumps to your mind when it comes to drugs not working for women?
13: Well, yes. I immediately thought about migraines. Have you ever had a migraine, Ella?
12: I think I might have had a migraine, but I'm told that you will know when you've had a migraine.
13: Oh, yes. So I have, and it's not a severe headache. It is a chronic neurological disease. But what gets me is how they're treated. By and large, between 1918, when a vasoconstrictor that had actually been used to narrow blood vessels and stop excess bleeding after childbirth was repurposed and prescribed for migraines, all the way from then to 1992, every single medicine migraineurs like me have ever used was developed for something else. Epilepsy, depression, heart attacks. People even get Botox injections for migraines. And all of these medicines have side effects like dizziness, brain fog, nausea, weight gain, and depression.
12: I've read that migraines are the third most common health condition in the world.
13: They are.
12: So you'd think, given the extent of this problem, there would be a lot of work going into migraine-specific treatment.
13: Well, at the heart of the approach of throwing stuff at a wall and seeing if it sticks is that migraines are predominantly a women's problem. You know, globally, women are more than three times likely to get migraines than men. And until the 90s, nobody was funding any drug development or drug trials.
12: Yeah, I mean, I can't say I'm surprised to hear that a predominantly women's issue has been underfunded. But you also mentioned all these side effects that come with medications that are not really designed for migraines, medications that women are primarily taking. And I have to wonder if, like using only male mice to do the early testing of medical treatments, this is actually a staggering oversight by the pharmaceutical industry, by research.
13: Yeah, I mean, women can't really trust the labels on their medication.
12: Chavi, I think we need to go away and do a bit more research on this.
13: I think we do.
12: I'm also going to find some experts to talk to, and I will meet you back here.
11: So we tend to test our new medicines on healthy, young, white males.
14: Biological sex enters the picture at every step of the way.
11: So we score every trial, every product, every company, and then we release the rankings every year.
12: Hi, Chevy. Welcome back.
13: Hello. So what do you have for me, Ella?
12: Brace yourself. One of the most damning things I came across was a study from 2020, which analyzed data from several thousand medical journal articles and found that 86 commonly prescribed drugs showed differences between males and females.
13: Oh, goodness. Okay, what kind of drugs?
12: It covers most classes of drugs, actually. So antidepressants, anti-epileptic meds, painkillers, immunosuppressants.
13: Oh, goodness.
12: Yeah, the list goes on and on. Actually, Chavi, let me show you the list.
13: Okay.
12: Do you recognize any of these?
13: Yeah. I mean, aspirin is on the list. A couple of my migraine medicines are on that list. And a medicine I take every day, sometimes even twice a day, fexofenadine, which is an antihistamine. Yeah. What do you mean by sex differences, though, in this case?
12: I mean that in 96% of cases, women had more adverse side effects than men. More dizziness, nausea, headaches, depression. As you pointed out, aspirin is on this list, and that is linked to cardiovascular disease for women with type 2 diabetes and elevated fibrinogen. So your blood may be more prone to clotting.
13: Oh, what? Oh, this is what happens when you don't properly test drugs on women.
12: Exactly. Exactly that. And I wanted to understand how we got here. So I spoke to Jennifer Miller, co-director of the Program for Biomedical Ethics and an associate professor in the Yale School of Medicine. She started by explaining to me the normal process drugs go through before they are released to the market.
11: We test them fairly rigorously to understand their safety and efficacy. When that research is done in humans, it's called a clinical trial. There's a few phases in clinical research. The first phase is to see if the product is safe. Then you want to understand what dose you should be using, and then you move to see how effective it is at targeting a particular condition.
12: So the thing I'm kind of getting from my research is that this process has not necessarily worked for women. How often are women involved in clinical trials?
11: Women are underincluded. So we tend to test our new medicines and vaccines on healthy young white males who don't represent the patient populations who actually use a product. More often than not, we know how many women participated in a clinical trial. We can't take that for granted because, you know, several years ago, we actually didn't even know the sex of participants. So there's some good news. But the bad news is about 30% of new drugs aren't adequately tested in women. And that's women in general. If you break that down further, let's say if you want to look at it by race and ethnicity, right? It's almost zero drugs. And then even if there are enough women, we don't necessarily analyze the data and break it out.
12: Oh, so we don't even necessarily know the difference between women and men, even when women are included.
11: That's right. So we tend to test drugs on healthy young white males. And then even when women are adequately included, we don't break out the data by sex. So you're not detecting any differences, safety or efficacy differences. And it's not just that women aren't included in clinical trials. It's that the lab mice tend to be males. The cell lines that we're testing products on, it's like males all the way down.
12: Do you have an idea of why women were even excluded from clinical trials in the first place?
11: Historians tend to credit the thalidomide scandal as a tipping point. So in the 1950s, women were using thalidomide during pregnancy to address nausea. A good number of women who used the product ended up having children with severe birth defects. After thalidomide, there was widespread caution and hesitancy to enroll women who might become pregnant in clinical research. And if you look still today at some of the inclusion and exclusion criteria in the protocols for clinical trials, you'll often see a blanket exclusion for women who are not using contraception, who are of childbearing age. I think women were likely already underrepresented before thalidomide, but historians argue this made it worse.
12: Is this better than it once was? I mean, it's clearly still not great, but have there been improvements?
11: So we've been tracking representation for the last 12 years, and we have not seen improvement in representation for any group, at least in oncology. And that is likely to be pretty representative of other conditions. So no improvement, despite arguably about 40 years of policy efforts to try and improve.
12: Right. Okay. So there has been regulation to encourage increased participation of females then?
11: There's been a substantial number of policy efforts to improve participation of women. It hasn't had an impact yet. So in 1993, NIH passed the Revitalization Act, and in there, there was guidance suggesting that women should be better included in NIH-funded research. And then in that same year, 1993, the Food and Drug Association also published guidelines for the study of gender differences in clinical evaluation of drugs. The challenge is that these were both guidances, so they really had no teeth. They're not monitored and enforced, and so they really haven't moved the needle. And most of the efforts focus on including women, but not, again, like I said, analyzing, making sure that the data is analyzed and broken down by sex.
12: We'll come back to Jennifer a bit later, but what she leaves us with, Chavi, is the fact that women were not included in clinical trials for new medicines until the 1990s, potentially due to fears motivated by the thalidomide scandal. And 30 plus years on, even if women are included, their data is often not separated from males. So we don't actually see how drugs affect women differently until they're already on the market.
13: I'm shaking my head here. And it's insane. Because this is then compounded if you're a minority, along with being a woman. So ethnically, racially, geographically, you're not represented at all. I mean, oncology drugs, you're not going to find out if chemotherapy drugs suit you until you've started them. And I know so many women who have had horrible side effects and they can't continue them.
12: On the geographical side of things, although Jennifer did mention regulation, which are US-based, the trends of female participation in clinical trials in the US are very much reflective of the global picture because the US often sets the standards for these things. But Chavi, now that we've heard what the situation is generally, I'm wondering if you have come across any specific examples of this in your research.
13: I have. So one thing that jumped out at me was attention deficit hyperactivity disorder, or ADHD, in women. One of the first lines of treatment for ADHD is a drug called lisdexamfetamine, which has been around for just under 20 years. It's prescribed even today. But the drug, the dosing range, and the prescription guidelines are all based on clinical trials on men.
12: Shocker.
13: And when women use them, they have more adverse side effects like mood dysregulation, fatigue, sleep disturbance, and even loss of appetite. Several studies of efficacy across gender suggest these drugs are just less effective for women.
12: And do we know why these drugs don't work as well for women?
13: Well, research is ongoing, but they believe the most likely culprit is complex hormonal interactions. So women have more estrogen and they also have more fluctuating levels of estrogen, which interferes with how the brain uses dopamine. And this is the exact chemical that ADHD stimulants like lisdexamfetamine target.
12: I'm glad you bring up estrogen because hormone levels are a huge biological difference that can affect drug outcomes. It's probably why I should have been using female mice in my research. But hormones are far from the only thing that can affect drug processing. You're listening to Women Not Included for Discovery on the BBC World Service, where we explore the many ways the world is not designed for women. This time, we're talking about drugs and clinical trials. We've already heard how the studies used to test the safety and effectiveness of drugs have historically excluded women, and in many cases, still do. The result is a major gap in our understanding of how everyday medications affect women's bodies. And that's because women's bodies significantly shape the way we process these medications. So now I want to understand how. Fortunately, there's a book that explains just that, Sex Matters, by emergency medicine doctor Alison McGregor. I sat down with Alison and we started at the first step. How do drugs move through all bodies?
14: There's something called the pharmacokinetics. So the pharmacokinetics are what the body does to the drug. When you ingest a drug or if you get a shot the journey that that drug then goes to before it gets excreted. There's a mnemonic that we use. It's called ADME. The A is the absorption. You have to absorb those ingredients into your bloodstream. D is for distribution. Once you absorb that medication, then it gets distributed throughout your body. Then your body metabolizes it. So that's the M. So the liver starts to break it down into its simplest form so then it can excrete it, which is the E. So the kidneys are the most common ways that we excrete through our urine.
12: At what stage in this whole kind of complicated process do differences between males and females show up?
14: Biological sex enters the picture at every step of the way. So for example, if we were to look at absorption, so if you swallow a pill, women's stomach linings have a different pH. Our gastric emptying time is slower. So that affects how quickly we absorb a medication. So if we think about the distribution, women have higher body fat percentages. We have less body water. In fact, our body water percentages changes throughout our menstrual cycle.
12: The fact that it can change throughout our cycle is really fascinating.
14: It is fascinating because if we think about the fluctuation of estrogen, we think about it as really just giving women periods. But we have receptors for estrogen throughout our entire body. Our brain, our hearts, our livers. Our liver enzymes break down drugs. So depending on where we are in our cycle, some of our enzymes that break down drugs are either more robust or less robust.
12: You mentioned fat distribution. This is a pretty significant difference that you see between sexes. How does this affect drug processing?
14: One great example about fat distribution is a drug that we use for anesthesia, propofol. Women will break down propofol quickly in the blood. And so we need to know how to adjust that dosing. However, for long surgeries, because of the fact that propofol likes to hang on to fat cells, and so women have higher body fat percentages, it really can hide out in those fat cells. And so during longer surgeries, having a woman wake up is much more challenging because she has stored a lot of this medication in those fat stores.
12: One thing that has come up in my reading around this is that women and men do have very different immune systems, different immune responses. Have we seen this affect how women respond to drugs?
14: So we know that the sex chromosomes XX that females have much more genes on it that are related to a more robust immune reaction. So think of a vaccine. It's something that is designed to stimulate an immune response that could be protective. And so what we found, especially with influenza vaccine, is that when given the same dose to males and females, that the females had a much more robust immune response, but also had a more adverse drug reaction. There was this call at the time that perhaps women could receive a smaller dose of the vaccine since we don't need the larger dose. That's something where I think we really could embrace this concept of having sex-specific dosing of medications, but really there is no mandate.
12: Huge thank you to Alison McGregor there. So those 86 drugs that I spoke about earlier that cause greater adverse effects in women, well, this is why, the pharmacokinetics. And it's not just hormone differences, Chavi, it's everything. Fat distribution, the immune system, gut clearance, water content. And we barely even scratch the surface there.
13: One area that Alison didn't touch on, which I have read is a particular concern, are cardiac medications. So heart attacks present really differently physiologically, right? And cardiovascular medicines react differently in men and women. And both of these are just down to the fact that women are built differently. So for example, angiotensin converting enzyme or ACE inhibitors are often prescribed following a heart attack to widen blood vessels and improve blood flow. But because women's kidneys are generally less efficient at clearing waste, it can lead to a buildup of the drugs, and that causes adverse effects. And these drugs do have dosage guidelines, but they're not sex specific.
12: I mean, almost no drugs have sex specific dosage guidelines, but there is one very high profile case which made the news in the USA about 13 years ago.
15: If you take a pill to get a good night's sleep, check with your doctor. The Food and Drug Administration says women should be taking half as much sleep medicine. The FDA says it has about 700 reports of impaired driving in people who've taken this drug.
13: 700? Oh, goodness. Maybe these women having car accidents after to take a sleeping drug is not them, it's the drug.
12: Yeah, this is the sleep medication Zolpidem, and it's believed that women metabolize this drug much slower than men, but dosage guidelines were written based on male bodies.
13: Of course.
12: Yeah, of course. And it was only after these hundreds of reports of car crashes and the guidelines changed for women's dosage in the USA. Outside of the USA, mostly it hasn't changed, although some doctors may prescribe differently based on this information anyway.
13: You know, I've taken it. My doctor's prescribed this to me for jet lag, and she's really strict. I take only half the recommended dosage. This is not based on a specific guideline from any authority. This is just her trial and error with her patients.
12: Although I should add that some research argued that there isn't enough evidence to justify the current female dosing guidelines of Zolpidem.
13: Well, they could just do trials. Imagine that.
12: Imagine. The thing is, there certainly is justification in many other cases, and yet there is very little sex-specific dosage advice out there. You know what? After all of our examples, it is abundantly clear that something needs to change. And the good news is, something is. Let's go back to Jennifer Miller now from the Yale School of Medicine. When she saw that 40 years of regulation in the USA had not fixed how women were being ignored by clinical trials, she took matters into her own hands.
11: We started something called the Good Pharma Scorecard, which is an index designed to rate and rank pharmaceutical companies on their bioethics performance. And one specific measure that we look at is representation in clinical trial enrollment. So we look at every new drug and biologic that the FDA approves, and we focus on the pivotal trial supporting its regulatory approval. And we look to see whether the patients enrolled in that pivotal trial, whether their demographics match the demographics of the patient population with that targeted condition. Are women adequately represented in that clinical trial? So do we have the medical evidence at the time of regulatory approval to support safety and efficacy for women? We score every trial, every product, every company on whether it adequately includes women. And then we release the rankings every year. And so we show who's scoring really high. And then we, by default, you know, name the laggards.
12: So have you actually seen positive changes using the scorecard then?
11: Yeah. Nobody wants to look bad in the media, right? Nobody wants that New York Times headline that says X company doesn't adequately test their products on women. And so it encourages companies to improve their procedures really quickly. In 2019, when we gave companies an amendment window, we said, we'll give you 30 to 60 days to improve things. We'll publish the first score, and then we'll also publish your post-amendment window score. And half of the large companies took us up on the amendment window and improved their procedures within 30 days of getting their low Good Pharma scorecard. And also on key measures, the scores go up year after year.
12: Have you seen this kind of thing implemented outside of the US, or are you actually doing that yourself?
11: We're global. Clinical trials are global by nature. Each product is tested in a median of 16 different countries, and the sponsoring companies are global. They're not all in the US. In fact, the number of companies based in the US is dropping, and you're starting to see it become much more global.
12: Who else, what else do you think has the power to drive change beyond the scorecard itself?
11: I think everyone has a piece to play in this. You need every instrument to have a beautiful symphony. You know, one of the determinants of success is that they have CEO commitment. So every CEO of a pharma company should be committed to ensuring that their products are adequately tested and analyzed. It should be a priority for every CEO. And if that happens, you'll start to see the change. Then the health system, we are the sites where the clinical trials take place. Every investigator should also be making sure that women are adequately represented and that they're enrolling enough women. And then the clinicians

0: pharma scorecard, which really puts pressure on pharmaceutical companies to improve their inclusion and reporting of women in clinical trials.
1: I'm so glad to hear this even exists because, you know, women have had to advocate for themselves for so long, usually with no results. So this is something tangible that we can all check.
0: Yeah. Now, the Good Pharma Scorecard is global, but of course, countries are changing things at a more local level too. So, Chavi, I was wondering how things are looking in India. Do you know?
1: Yeah. In 2019, India passed a new set of rules and ethical guidelines specifically prohibiting unwarranted gender discrimination, but they stopped short of mandating a ratio of women that needed to be included.
0: Not quite there yet with not having like
1: a mandate.
0: Yeah, yeah. Similar to what Jennifer was saying before about when it's guidelines and not law, then things can fall through the cracks still. Mm-hmm. But
1: absolutely. And in better news, in Africa, the biopharma company Gilead had its first HIV cure trial, testing an immunotherapy-based approach, and its test subjects were all women. And this is pretty special because it recognizes that young, high-risk women in KwaZulu-Natal face a disproportionate HIV burden. It's just one trial, but it is a hopeful sign of things to come.
0: That brings us to the end of the show. We've heard throughout how medicine has too often been built around a default male body. The science is clear. Women's bodies are not just smaller versions of men's, and our medicines can't treat them that way either. But there are signs of change, from new scoring systems holding pharmaceutical companies to account to more rigorous sex-specific analysis. Thank you to Chavi Sachdev for bringing plenty of extra research.
1: I'm so happy we could talk about all of this, Ella.
0: Women Not Included for Discovery on the BBC World Service was presented and produced by me, Ella Hubber, with additional production support from Elliot Prince. Join us next time where we will be donning our masks, gloves and boots to face down safety equipment not designed for women's bodies.
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3: Bread, porridge, potatoes. Each can tell us something fascinating about our past, if you know what you're looking for.
4: The invisible hints that food leaves behind in your own body, but also in the pots that you used to cook and store things in as well.
3: In today's episode of The Food Chain from the BBC World Service with me, Ruth Alexander, we're meeting three people studying how we used to eat and what that tells us about our lives today.
5: It's the lens through which you can view society. And it was the lens with which I could view my home city.
3: Once a niche area of research.
6: Some of my colleagues would call me, and that was not nice, the potato historian.
3: That's changing as new culinary clues lead to discoveries that are rewriting history.
4: Quite a few have annoyed quite a lot of historians, actually.
3: So let's find out all about it. I'm joined by Peter Scholiers, Emeritus Professor of History at Vrije Universiteit, Brussels in Belgium. Tarana Khan, an author and historian specialising in the forgotten foods of her home city of Rampur in northwest India. And Sam Leggett, archaeologist at the University of Edinburgh in Scotland. I started by asking Sam how, as an archaeologist, she first came to focus on food.
4: I've really got my mum to blame for it, really.
7: Mums get the blame for everything.
4: Oh, they do. I mean, I shouldn't say blame. It's really, you know, it's a positive thing. She's used to be a food technologist. And so, you know, growing up, there was always lots about sort of what goes on with cooking and food and how long things can last for and stuff like that. And as I continued on my sort of academic career path and was interested in, you know, doing research, that was something that really caught my eye about why people might change what they eat throughout time. And in my PhD, that's mainly what I was looking at was dietary changes from about the year sort of 450 up to 1100 in the UK and Ireland, but also across Western Europe, and really looking at the major changes that happen during that period due to climate change, due to migration, changes in religion, and seeing how people adapted to that with what they were eating and drinking.
7: Thank you. And Peter, when you first began to focus on food, was it quite a niche area of study?
6: I'm educated in the 1970s.

0: 1970s and 1980s. And it was a period when lots of researchers in history did hard social economic history. And my PhD was about the standard of living in Belgium during the two world wars. And I was dealing with wages and prices. And I thought, well, having the price bread is okay. But actually, I wanted to know what the quality of the bread was. And hence, I got involved in issues that were extremely difficult to find. So I needed to take a look at different sources, at different approaches to learn about the quality of bread. And that's the start of my interest in food and in food history.
1: What did other historians make of your interest?
0: I was considered as someone who is not doing real history, important history. And some of my colleagues would call me, and that was not nice, the potato historian. I would argue, on the contrary, listen, without the potato, we wouldn't be here. So my argument would be, but through food, you learn a lot about society, whether that be economics, politics, culture, health issues, name it. Because food is much more than just getting fed.
1: And Tarana, would it be fair to say that you became a food historian almost by accident?
2: Yes, that's correct. I was a teacher and I decided to become a full-time writer. And I was researching historical fiction in my hometown, Rampur, which is about 200 kilometers from Delhi. To give context, Rampur was a princely state under the British colonial powers. And there is this wonderful Raza Library, which is the biggest repository of manuscripts. And I came upon these Persian cookbook manuscripts, which were preserved there, dating 1816 to the 1880s. So when I looked at these Persian manuscripts, I do not know Persian. So I could just read the names of the dishes. And I was amazed that there were more than 300 dishes that were there. There were more than 50 pulaos, for instance, and curries. And I thought, what happened to all of them? And that was the beginning of my quest. And just like that, I thought, okay, I'll learn Persian and let me just translate these recipes. And the recipes were so cryptic, they presumed that we knew how to cook them. So then I started cooking one or two of these recipes with my chef. So it was just very messy. And I started writing about it. Like Peter just said, that food is everything. It just defines everything. It's the lens through which you can view society. And it was the lens with which I could view my home city. You know, I could understand my ancestors and how they came from Afghanistan in the 18th century. And so all of this became so important to me suddenly.
1: Amazing where your curiosity can take you. Sam, an obvious point, food rots. So how do you work out what people ate 1500 years ago?
3: Yeah, there's a couple of different ways you can get around it. So quite often the bones don't, if you're very lucky with the soil preserving stuff. So you can have a look at what types of animal bones might be left behind, if there's butchery marks, what parts of the body are left there, so maybe what cuts they were preferring. But what I specialize in, what we call biomolecular archaeology, is kind of looking at the chemical, the invisible hints that food leaves behind in your own body, in animals' bodies, but also in the pots that you use to cook and store things in as well. So there's a couple of different techniques. There's stable isotope analysis, where that can get at the food and drink you were eating at different points in your life, depending on if you're looking at teeth or different bones, because they all form at different parts of your life. So you can have a look at what somebody was having for breastfeeding and weaning all the way through to the last couple of years of life. You can track somebody through the whole of their life course.
1: Just through one skeleton?
3: Yeah, through one skeleton, as well as your dental plaque. If you can imagine, you know, several hundred years ago, even 100 years ago, people weren't keeping up with their oral hygiene like we do now. That essentially turns to rock, sometimes during the person's lifetime even, and that creates little fossils of the food as well. So we can have a look at that and have a look at what food might be left behind and trapped in their tooth gunk, essentially. And we can look at the proteins and the DNA in that to get sometimes down to very specific herds of sheep or, you know, the exact species. Mm-hmm. So you can kind of have a look at all of that, both in the animals and the humans, to kind of work out vaguely what they're eating over their lifespan, because your bones can have decades worth of averages of your diet in there. Or if you do...
1: Is it a bit like when you chop down a tree and you see
3: exactly.
1: the rings of age in a way?
3: Yeah, exactly. Right. Our bones don't quite form nice rings. That would have been perfect for us. But exactly, it's that sort of idea. And your teeth are really great for this, because if you take really fine slices down someone's tooth root, you can get to about 6-monthly resolution about what somebody was eating and where they were hanging out. And then you can look at the pottery as well. And so I really liked what Tarana was saying about sort of those forgotten recipes, because those get locked in as you're sort of heating things up. Or if you've got liquids in a vessel, some of that seeps into the pottery, and pottery is really resistant to decay. And so then we can start to extract that food back out and try to work out what was cooked in there.
0: I just want to comment, it's amazing. I find this so challenging. I don't understand the methodology or the technology, but I read the results. And at each occasion, I'm amazed by this wonderful approach, and it's total new research.
1: So, Peter, you're taking note then of what archaeologists like Sam are finding. What other sources are you using to work out what people used to eat? And how hard do you have to work to find out all about ordinary people's daily diets? Do you have to do some detective work then?
0: Oh, yes. The ordinary people in most of the past, whatever country, is non-existent. They don't leave many sources. Most of the time, these people are absent, unless their voices can be heard through other sources. I give one example. There is a little boy, 8 years old. He's starving. He's very hungry. He steals the bread. He's caught by the local police. And there is in French, they call it the procès-verbal. So the police writes down the age of the little guy, the name, and the sentence. Once in a while, he's heard. He's asked, why did you do that? And the police officer wrote down the reasons. So there we have a voice of the little people, the common people, through the notes of a police officer. And this is one of the rare exceptions.
1: And I guess the point is that's a small incident that would tend to be long forgotten. If it weren't for your interest in food, mm-hmm. you go and find that.
0: Yes.
1: And it tells us something about how people lived.
0: Yes, absolutely.
1: Tarana, your research, by contrast, has focused, on one library. Would you say it's still been quite a challenge to figure out how people used to eat and live?
2: Yes. So actually, it began with the cookbooks. It began with translating the cookbooks and reaching out to the chef communities and trying to cook with them. But then, of course, as my inquiry and research expanded and I had more funds, I could go on to access other primary sources which spoke about food, memoirs. And I went across to members of the royal family and recorded their oral history. And also, you see, the very disregarded community is the community of the chefs, whom we call Khan Samas in Rampur and in the North India Muslim world, let's say. So they have these rich repertoire of oral history. Because you see, not all these 300 recipes were cooked. So what was cooked? What actually remained in oral history? And the dish is just one thing, The context of the dish was extremely important as well. What did it reflect about the society? And like Peter just said, that what did the common people eat is never really put down in the history books. But we do know what was grown from the gazettes of this area. And we know, for instance, that khichdi, which is a pulses and rice kind of a savory porridge, is the common man's dish, a daily dish, which it is even today. So what was the difference between the royal cuisines and the cuisines of the masses? And how did these cuisines come closer? And there was sort of a democratization so that today you have similar dishes in every home of every stature. So how did this happen? How did this gap close? And who were who became the repositories of culinary knowledge? Was it the women or was it their chefs? Or was it both of them together who decided what dishes should remain on the menu and what should be forgotten? So all of this became a very important part of the inquiry.
1: Amazing what a bowl of porridge can tell you about a time, a people, a society. You're listening to The Food Chain from the BBC World Service. I'm Ruth Alexander. Today we're finding out what food can tell us about how we used to live, and maybe even how we live today. I'm joined by historian Professor Peter Scholiers in Brussels, whose fascination with food started as he was tracking the changing price of groceries over time. Tarana Khan, an author who turned historian after she began delving into the contents of a library of 200-year-old cookbooks in her home city of Rampur, India. And in Scotland, archaeologist Sam Leggett, who pieces together people's lives from the clues left behind in old bones and teeth. I asked Sam if she's made any discoveries that have challenged what we thought we knew about the past.
3: Yeah, quite a few that have annoyed quite a lot of historians, actually. Because I work in a period of time in Britain where we call it proto-history. There's like scattered bits of textual sources, often written by monks, or they're kind of legendary things like King Arthur. So, you know, you have to take them with a grain of salt. So we're looking at about 450 AD up to roughly about 700 AD. And we've got this idea from a lot of the texts that they're having big booze ups and big parties and huge meat feasts in these big long halls called great halls. And that's where the sort of elite and the warriors go. And that's kind of, you know, very like masculine vibe of just having a lot of beer and ale and having a lot of meat. And I found that that's almost never the case from the peasants all the way up to the kings and queens. Nobody's actually eating that much meat. And our idea about that from the textual sources is completely incorrect.
1: What were they eating?
3: Mostly just vegetables. So you're maybe eating a little bit of animal protein, but that doesn't have to be meat. It can be dairy, it can be eggs, but that's not super frequent because if we think, you know, 1500 years ago, chickens actually only lay for a very small part of the year. It's actually quite hard to keep a lot of your dairy unless you're getting hard cheeses aged for a longer period of time. You can smoke and salt your meat, but salt's really expensive. And there are these texts called food rents that we assumed have kind of like this big shopping list, very meat and very alcohol heavy, is what actually the royals were kind of demanding of all of their subjects to feed them day to day. That was the assumption, that they would be eating that most of the time. But actually, when you look at their skeletons, they're not. So these food rents have actually come out to sort of represent more of these very special occasions where the whole community would come together, several hundred people at a time, to slaughter an animal. That was a really big economic thing to do. You're taking them out of being useful for other things. And that was actually not super common. It wasn't what the royals were doing every couple of nights as they moved around. It was only probably a couple of times a year for very special festivals. And yeah, that's annoyed a lot of people because people have this idea from these epic poems like Beowulf, if anyone is familiar, written in Old English in sort of the 700s, we think, that that's what everyone was doing, or at least, you know, from warriors upwards. And it's not the case. Everyone's basically vegetarian for most of the year.
1: Why do you think it matters that we know what people were eating and that actually they weren't such great meat eaters and actually the big banquets were occasional?
3: I think it's a huge part of English identity, and it's been taken into other colonies as well, right? Like I come from Australia, barbecues and having a lot of meat, that's seen as like a very like Aussie thing to do. And people hark back to, you know, the early Middle Ages, that sort of 400, 500, 600 AD is sort of like, this is why we do it. When actually, maybe for very special occasions, but it isn't what the past was. And it sort of democratizes it, I think. And that's kind of seems to be a theme that we're all coming up against, that most people, for the most part, were just eating and drinking things that they could make themselves in their back garden. It's ultimately what links us together all as humans throughout all of the human story. You are what you eat. And as somebody who sort of looks at the chemistry of our bodies, that's a really nice thing to remember, that they were eating and drinking. They had these issues the same as us. What did stuff cost? You couldn't afford meat. Your cow was really special to you. That's only for a special occasion. And particularly with the cost of living that lots of people are experiencing now, it's kind of important to remember that people have gone through this before, and maybe it's kind of, you know, gives people some comfort in a way that that's what our ancestors have been through as well.
1: Peter, you're one of the historians who finds this newer kind of bioarchaeological discovery absolutely very valuable. Have you been able to make use yourself of any of these kinds of findings, new understandings about what people were eating?
0: Let me come back to what Sam said. about her annoying historians. I think this is precisely the aim of science, not to necessarily annoy other people, but that allows you to move on, to get away from, like the French call so nicely, idée reçue. So the obvious things that you, with your research, you question. And that's the way to move on.
1: What's the most meaningful foodstuff you've looked at in terms of what it can tell us about how people have lived and how that's changed over time?
0: Bread, because going back into the past, the bread quality, the composition changes constantly. And this is a very nice way of learning about society. On average, in Belgium, and it's the same for most Western European countries, the common household spends less than 1% on bread. It used to be 30 or 40% of the total expenditure. So today it's less than 1%. But with this 1%, people buy on average 10% of their calorie intake. So it's an excellent deal.
1: How did it come to be that bread became a much more affordable item?
0: Oh, well, I have to take you back to the late 1870s. And I have to talk about a couple of revolutions. The first revolution is the agricultural revolution in the United States of America. And there was a surplus of wheat that was exported to the big harbors of the East Coast of the United States. I just mentioned a second revolution is a transport revolution, because there were railroads built and there were harbors that had to be built, and there were ships that shipped the grain from New York to Liverpool, Hamburg, Antwerp, Le Havre, and other ports in Europe. And I've been talking about big investments of money, because when the grain arrived on the European continent and in the UK, large mills had to be built, large factories had to be built for milling and baking the bread. And again, this is another revolution, a technological revolution. I think there's a third one. The fourth revolution is a political revolution, because when the grain arrived in Europe, the governments in the UK and in Belgium were willing to lower the tax of grain import. And they abolished tax for a couple of years. So our two countries were the champion of the free trade. And this, again, lowered also the grain price. In the 1890s, we have, in all of countries in Western Europe, a bread price that is that low that everybody, literally everybody, can afford excellent white bread, which is a revolution. Within one generation, the bread price diminished, so the working class people could spend much less money on the household budget, instead of 30%, diminished to 20%, which opened the possibilities to buy other foodstuff, but also other things. And this is the start of the consumer society. Without the decreasing bread price, we would not be here. We would not be talking to each other in this way.
1: So you, by looking at just this one household staple and the cost of it, you can get a real understanding of how these huge macroeconomic and technological and geopolitical shifts are affecting the ordinary person.
0: Absolutely. And still nowadays, not so much so in Europe, but take at the Arab Spring in Egypt. It was all about bread, just like it was the 14th of July 1789 in Paris, with the assault of the Bastille. It was the most expensive day of the most expensive month of the most expensive year in terms of the bread price. So bread is a politically dangerous product, even today.
1: It makes me wonder what the food historians of the future will be making of what we eat today. Sam, what do you? How do you reflect on that thought?
3: Oh, every time I eat something in another country that might not be something that I regularly consume, I go, what's that doing to my isotopes, right? And I think archaeologists think about this all the time, and we use it as thought experiments in class. You know, what you choose to maybe have buried with you, if you believe in burial, and what you're eating, that's going to last possibly way longer than the text you're sending to your friends. I mean, we don't know what's going to happen to the digital record, right? But your physical body will probably, if you get buried, stay there. And it's a bit of a joke amongst biomolecular archaeologists of like, ooh, well, yeah, if I stew that for too long in that pot, what might somebody then think about what I was cooking in the future? It's a fun thing to think about.
1: Tarana, has delving into those historical recipe books, has that made you think more about how you and your fellow citizens in Rampur are eating today, and also how that might be judged in the future?
2: Yes, all the time, I think. I feel now that what we are eating today is very much what we have eaten through the centuries. And it's the comfort of the daily foods, you know. For instance, I was talking about this lentil and rice porridge, which has been eaten since the Vedic times, centuries before Christ. So we are still eating that. We are also now in India moving towards what we call the small town cuisines. Like every small town says that, okay, this is what is important to my small town. For example, for Rampur, it's a meat curry, which is called Tar Gosht. Like Sam was talking about those big feasts. So we had those because the Pathans were basically, they came in tribes. So they had those big feasts where they had this meat curry. And even today in wedding reception across all social strata, you will have that Tar Gosht and that big bread. And we've decided never to forget it. We've forgotten so much of our cuisine, but this was so much of our identity, the way we viewed ourselves, the way we were, and we still want to be identified as. It's the simple porridge, khichdi, which we have every day through winters. It's this celebratory Tar Gosht with which we celebrate big, huge feasts and invite everybody. That's how you identify yourself. I think food is identity. Food is what you are.
1: Peter, you started studying food as a historian at a time when, you know, it raised eyebrows and people were rather dismissive. How do you think people feel about it now? And what potential do you think, what value do you think the study of food history has in the future?
0: I think looking back 30 years or so the late 1980s, 1990s, that since then food history has gained a momentum and still has that momentum, meaning that general historians are accepting the importance of food. It is there and it's there to stay. And it is, according to me, getting more important because of the climate change that we're witnessing today and the past years. It will not get better soon. So that means that there will be problems in terms of water supply, which there are already in many countries, but also in food supply. So these problems will remain and we need to solve them. And food is basic in that. So the food historians of the future, they will have lots of work to do. And by future, I mean not within a century, but within 10 or 20 years, because what we live now is so important to understand how we will live within the future.
1: So the study of food history will remain important, get more important as food remains and indeed becomes more of a pressing concern in people's lives.
0: Exactly, yes.
1: My thanks to Professor Peter Scholes, Tarana Khan and Sam Leggett. Are there recipes that have been kept alive in your family or community for generations? Please do tell us about them by emailing thefoodchain@bbc.co.uk. From me and the rest of the team, producers Beatrice Pickup and Izzy Greenfield and editor Sarah Wadeson, thanks for listening and join us again next week.
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0: Across four continents and 13 countries, the world's most elite athletes will compete in intense, high-level events in the Diamond League. Watch Marco Arop, Femke Bol, Julian Alfred, Faith Kipyegon, and Karsten Warholm push their limits across 15 different events. 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
1: From CBC News, The World This Hour, I'm Mike Miles. Colombian officials say at least 130 people were killed in yesterday's powerful earthquake. Workers in the city of Cali calling out for silence after one hears a voice in the rubble. Time is running out to find survivors. Manuel Rueda has more on the rescue efforts.
2: The rescue has been going on throughout the night. You know, this is a complex problem for the Colombian government because you have four cities at least that have been majorly affected. And they're in an area that's about 400 kilometers from top to bottom. Some of these places it's going to be easier to get humanitarian aid to because there are airports nearby. That's the situation in Cali. Some of the other places, for example, the Chocó region, which is further to the north, is going to be much tougher because there's many small towns without airports and with very poor roads. Colombia does not have enough rescue teams to attend all these disaster sites. So they're going to have to bring in rescue teams from different countries to provide support. Ecuador and El Salvador and Mexico have already offered teams. So this is going to be a big challenge. Manuel Rueda for CBC News, Bogota.
1: Parts of Europe are in the midst of yet another dangerous heat wave, the fifth for England and France. Major areas of both countries are under water restrictions, and in Spain, work continues to try and gain control of wildfires. Julie Chapman now with more.
3: 45 million people are now living in areas with drought. Stuart Colville is from the trade body Water UK.
4: So we're seeing a lot of pressure on the public water system. Demand is up by about a third.
3: British health officials are warning about the impact of the latest heatwave. They estimate heat caused at least 2,700 deaths in England and Wales during hot spells in May and June. In Spain, firefighters continue to tackle blazes. Some areas affected earlier this summer are braced for an influx of tourists. Nearly 500,000 people are expected to flock to Spain to watch the solar eclipse tomorrow. It will be one of the best places in Europe to see the moon block the sun. Authorities fear careless tourists could spark new fires. The European Union's climate monitor calls this a record-breaking summer. It says Western Europe saw its hottest ever June and July. Julia Chapman, CBC News, London.
1: If you missed the solar eclipse in Canada 2 years ago, you have another chance to see one tomorrow. Total eclipse of the sun will be visible Wednesday in parts of Spain, as Julia just mentioned, Iceland and Greenland. But if you can't fly there in time, some eastern Canadian cities will get a partial eclipse. St. John's, Newfoundland, for example, will see half the sun covered, but you should wear eclipse glasses to protect your eyes. Typhoon Dolphin is churning inland in central China. People make their way through the flooded streets of Hubei province. It's home to more than 58 million people. Alerts for severe flooding and landslides have been issued. About 1,000 kilometers to the north in the capital, Beijing, will be getting more rain. It's expected to receive over one-third of its annual rainfall in the next 24 hours, more than 150 millimeters of rain in a day. In Ukraine's capital, crews worked to put out a fire after a Russian ballistic attack in Kyiv, one of several cities recovering from overnight missile and drone strikes. At least 9 people are dead, several others injured. Ukrainian President Volodymyr Zelensky is accusing Russia of using North Korean missiles to carry out the attack. He says it was meant to inflict maximum damage on civilian infrastructure. Zelensky's warning other nations about North Korea's growing involvement in the war and the potential danger it poses to them. Russia's defense ministry confirms carrying out the overnight strikes, saying it targeted military-related transport and logistic centers. And that is The World This Hour. For news anytime, visit cbcnews.ca. For CBC News, I'm Mike Miles.

0: Welcome to Ideas. I'm Nahla Ayed.
1: So this is the first time that I am seeing a deer here.
2: Right there. Oh, it just went up.
0: It's 4 years after a devastating wildfire in interior British Columbia, and a deer has just appeared out of nowhere.
1: So it's hopping across the road. I just love the deer hop. It's so good. But I just, every time we see them, I just can't help but feel like I need to like yell out the window, like, I love you, you know, because I feel like we've been, there's even more.
0: In 2021, the McKay Creek wildfire incinerated 46,000 hectares of land in the territory of the Chatham Nation in British Columbia's interior.
1: You'll remember when you were here 2 years ago, you know, this forest was devoid of life. There were no deer. I mean, this just, the forest was silent. And this was one of our greatest worries.
0: The fire burned huge swaths of the mule deer's winter habitat. Scientists estimate it'll take between 80 and 120 years for their forest ecosystem to fully recover.
1: Mule deer are a really critical part of Chatham diet. So to have their winter range decimated with this wildfire, you know, we're just so worried. And what's really amazing is an elder told us, you know, after year 3 and 4 of the fire, when the trees start to fall, the mule deer will come back. And, you know, elders never seem to be wrong. And in this case, they most definitely were not. There's one on the road looking at us now. And oh, there's even more. Look at this.
3: Wow.
1: There's even way up there. So we're into a whole herd. Oh my gosh. 1, 2, 3, 4, 5, 6, 7, 8. We're into a herd here. And now I'm crying. Hey guys. We've been trying so hard for you.
0: The summer of 2026 was defined by smoke and the horror of wildfires around the world. The images are impossible to forget. People fleeing the fires by boat in northwestern Ontario as their communities turned to ash behind them. And I saw swaths of forest also turned into smoldering ash in Bordeaux, France, and homes transformed by the fire into hulks of charred concrete remains. But what comes after one of these fires?
1: That isn't the end of the story. That's the beginning of a whole different kind of story.
0: That's why we've decided to keep following the story of one 21st century megafire.
4: Okay. I'm so happy to see you again.
5: Well, let's go sit over here.
4: Sounds good.
0: Producer Pauline Holdsworth first visited Chatham territory in 2023, 2 years after the McKay Creek wildfire. She returned in September 2025 to see firsthand how the next chapter of this story is unfolding.
4: I feel pretty emotional. I really remember talking so much about the mule deer, and that is the first time I have seen them here.
1: I mean, I wish we could interview them.
0: This is Healing the Land, Part 3.
4: As the sun was rising in Lillooet, I got in a pickup truck with Jennifer Grantz, and we headed out down this particularly bumpy road.
1: The tagline for Lillooet is guaranteed rugged, and that definitely applies to the road that we're on. I mean, just normal conditions in Lillooet, but accentuated by, you know, the fact that the fire has also changed the hydrology of the area. We get a lot of really sharp rocks falling onto the road as well. And in fact, actually, our lab has become extremely good at changing tires over the last couple of years.
4: Jen is an Inglekakmuk scholar and a member of the nearby Litton First Nation, where she sits on the lands committee. So we're coming into, this is McKay that we're coming into now.
1: That's right, yep. We're just starting to come in to the McKay Creek Burn area.
4: She's the principal investigator at the Indigenous Ecology Lab at the University of British Columbia.
1: And we are now 4 years post-wildfire, which is really hard to believe. So we've been...
4: Alongside her students, she's been studying what's happened to this land and the plants, animals, and people who rely on it.
1: This fire is probably one of our greatest teachers.
4: So what are you seeing as you're looking out here?
1: Well, I think, you know, what I'm seeing is probably different than what I would have seen in the past. So if, you know, I think for someone who doesn't understand the historical ecology of this place, you know, if they looked around, they would see a lot of burned trees, you know, almost complete loss of canopy in these high severity areas, like what's in front of us up the hill right now as we're driving on the West Pavilion Road. And I think a lot of people might, you know, categorize that as totally devastating. But I think as we are, you know, humbling ourselves to learn from this fire as a teacher, I'm not sure that I see devastation anymore. So now what I can see are shrubs, berry species coming back. Whereas, you know, a couple of years ago when we were here together, we looked up at this hill and it looked like the moon, right? It was gray and ashen and looked hopeless. And now all we see is, you know, a mosaic of life. This is where we're in this really critical moment of, what do we want this place to look like? What is it telling us about what it should be?
4: What this place should be might be very different from what it used to be.
1: Someone asked us when we were doing our vegetation study, we were setting it up, what's your control, you know, that you're comparing to? And we didn't have one. We had to make the argument there was no control. The unburned area also is not healthy ecosystem.
4: Yeah.
1: And I think that is something we have really learned from this fire, is the unburned areas are just areas waiting to be burned.
4: Before the fire, the area we're driving through featured densely packed pine trees and very little else. It was a practice of modern forestry, and potentially a dangerous one.
1: They weren't forests. They were tree plantations that underneath look like a biodesert. Everything underneath the tree canopy is brown. It's really almost an optical illusion of peak environmental condition. If you look from the top, you're like, oh, trees, you know, this is a healthy environment. But underneath, there's no food at all. There's no light.
4: What is the difference between a forest and a tree plantation?
1: This is a really important question. I think we have all been fooled into thinking that trees mean forest. And on a very basic level, perhaps that's the case. But, you know, here in British Columbia, our forests largely have been treated like tree plantations. Well, what's a tree plantation? Well, we're growing trees for wood. Right? Like, you know, we're farming trees. And so how you farm something to be a crop is a lot different than how you would grow a forest for other benefits other than just producing timber. And I think it's so important for us to make this distinction between tree plantations and forests, because I challenge that they can never be the same thing. And I think this is where we are failing our forests, by trying to have those two things be the same thing. A forest to me is, you know, different types of trees, you know, coniferous, deciduous, you've that shrub layer, food for all relations, humans, animals, birds, insects. That's managing for a much different value than just an economic one.
4: Whether we grow forests or tree plantations makes a big difference during a wildfire. Jen reminds me that a fire needs three ingredients: fuel, favorable weather, and a source of ignition. The climate crisis, which has brought soaring temperatures, droughts, and erratic storms to Canadian forests, has created the conditions for megafires. But that's just part of the story. Tree plantations, like the pine trees still sticking up out of the ash here like burnt toothpicks, make excellent fuel.
3: How do lodgepole pines do in fires?
5: Pine burns incredibly well, and I don't know if you've ever thrown a pine log onto a bonfire, but you can hear that crackling and that popping of those oils that are in the pine species, and they grow also quite quickly. I'm Virginia Ogerly. I'm a PhD student in Dr. Jennifer Grenz's lab at UBC. you can see a lot of the lower branches all the way to the ground. And so if you had a ground fire going through here, which is usually low severity, it can catch those lower pine branches and then it carries up the tree. Mm. And then when it gets up the tree into that foliage, into those pine needles, that's when it starts getting really hot and it can spread very quickly.
4: A similar story played out in France in the summer of 2026, where another tree plantation was at the center of a raging fire. Pine trees planted during the reign of Napoleon III to produce timber and resin. An article in Le Monde put it this way: what is burning today is not just a forest, but a way of inhabiting the land that is no longer possible. As we were driving deeper into the burn area, Jennifer Granz told me that if we want to have a better relationship with the land, we're going to have to learn to see the forest beyond the trees.
1: We look around and we're like, oh, look at all these trees. It's a forest. We feel good. You know, it's become the symbol of modern environmentalism. But if you walked in there and looked below, I'm not sure you would feel so good. So I really hope people start to make this distinction, and that perhaps when we're planning on a landscape level, we decide we're going to do tree plantations over here and we're going to manage forests over here in this other place. We can still harvest trees. It's not about stopping one thing. It's not black or white, this or that. It's just we can have all of these things if we can reclaim and adapt and revitalize stewardship practices that worked on these lands for thousands of years.
4: 4 years after the McKay Creek wildfire, another older ecosystem is beginning to emerge from the ashes.
6: We're seeing a lot of our aspen and willows coming back in very shrubby, bushy forms. And then we're seeing a lot of our birch leaf spiraea and fireweed, and those are giving those orange and red colors. And we're seeing Douglas maple, and that's having our red leaves. And then that's all kind of surrounded. Those beautiful colors are popping out of the golden grasses. Having seen them in the summer and now seeing them in the fall with their beautiful foliage, it's this beautiful palette of color. And I was almost thinking some of these oranges, really, like, I was thinking of what way I should describe the color orange, and in my head, fire orange is like the kind of color that these oranges are.
1: And I think, you know, what we should remember is if all these trees that are now burnt that are sticking up, like, there was not this color palette on the forest floor before this fire, right? It was too dark. It was too dense. So this is, you know, color that's come back onto this landscape for the first time in 100 years, probably. Not everywhere, but in a lot of these areas.
4: How is it that plant species can reemerge after decades? The answer lies in the seed bank.
1: I like to call it the memory of the land. This is where, you know, in our soils, seeds are deposited over time, over long periods of time. So there are plants whose seeds can still be alive in soils, you know, after 50, 60, 70 years. And I think that's something that we're really leaning upon, given how dramatically these landscapes have been changed by, you know, colonial land management, right? There's a totally different way of understanding and using the land. And what's happened with these fires is the land is sort of showing us what was before. You know, as these trees burn, the soil is burning away and we're getting down to these depths where that seed bank is. And in some cases, this is where we're seeing this resurgence of plant life and diversity that we haven't seen here, you know, ourselves, even within my lifetime. We have elders that tell us, you know, this is what it looked like, you know, when they were children.
4: And the most thrilling thing to emerge from the seed bank this year, berries.
1: This is where we were picking this summer. Like this is the produce store.
4: Jen leads me to a spot she calls one of the miracles of this recovery.
1: Yeah, I mean, we've just walked in. You can actually see the really red leaves here. They're all raspberry plants.
7: Wow.
1: So this is all the red you see. I mean, right up into the valley further up the hill, that's all raspberry. And then creeping along the ground beneath it is strawberry. Like, you were afraid to where you were walking because you were, no matter what step you took, you were stepping on top of strawberries. I videoed and marveled watching everybody's reactions, because all you could hear from the hillside is, oh my gosh, oh my gosh, holy cow. Like, because, yeah, I mean, to think that you can go from absolute devastation to just this bounty, right? The plants we're going to walk over to that are right there with the sort of waxy, almost shiny, like green leaves is Hushum, which is soapberry. Or where I'm from, we say Shushum. So this is the relationship between the interior Salish languages. So now that I've kind of taught you to identify it, if you look across the landscape, you will see that there is a lot of it all through here.
3: There really is. And there's, yeah, that kind of slight sheen.
1: Yeah. And this is a plant that has been in trouble for a long time. You know, elders keep telling us, like, it's getting more difficult to find. And this plant is a victim of fire suppression. You know, these are fire-adapted plants.
4: Many First Nations have historically used what are called traditional burns, strategic low-intensity fires used to regenerate plants like Hushum.
1: We don't necessarily understand all the mechanisms from a Western scientific perspective yet, and we're working on it. But, you know, they clearly require fire to help them regenerate.
4: Traditional burns also clear out dead brush and tinder and reduce the risk that the next wildfire will spiral out of control. Jen calls them fires of choice rather than fires of chance. But a patchwork of laws across the country banned them for over a century.
8: So we quit burning, not totally. We more like burnt our berry crops and that. I think a forestry act coming in 1942. To last members, the chief over there was incarcerated for burning. Probably a bunch of others. Professor from UBC studying traditional burning. She went to Penticton. Met the Kruger family, the fire keepers there, and they did a study. She sent her students out to each fire scarred tree to do a core sample. Core samples told us that basically we quit burning in 1858, contact. We moved out of the bush, we moved to town.
4: This is Gerald Michel, who goes by the name Bobo. He's the lands and resources manager for Hoyshton First Nation, one of the 11 communities that make up the Stadtliam Nation.
8: I can't even quit my job. They can't even fire me. I've been all over here for over 30 years. I'm 71 years old, can't retire. But I enjoy my work, or enjoy my job.
4: Hoyshton is one of many Indigenous nations around the world now revitalizing traditional burns.
8: We just did it for the community, more for community protection. We did a 151 hectare burn last year. It did get rid of a lot of the fuels that were on the ground. And thickets and such, burnt my berry patch. So it'll be a learning experience for us, where we could document the regrowing of the Saskatoons. We did meet with other nations, communities. We started a group through FireSmart called the Fire Keepers. We invited people from Australia. Like, we talked about our burns. We had a couple hundred hectares. Australians, they talk about square miles, square kilometers. They burn a heck of a lot. They got a lot more to burn than that. We talked with Californians, Oregon. Oregon, this one fellow, his sole job is to look after the huckleberries. Mm. Sole job, that's all he does. He's the chief of huckleberries. Like it. And how and when to go back in there to burn, to be replenished. You have to have that knowledge.
1: Fire is not something to be feared. Fire is something we need. You know, we've made it more difficult to have fire that is safe, to have, you know, fire that doesn't cause this kind of devastation, fires of this size, fires of this severity, but boy, does the land need it. And I'm not sugarcoating these fires, these incredibly catastrophic, severe wildfires. They shouldn't happen. It should never have been able to get to this point. But I think that we owe it the opportunity to teach us things.
4: As I'm walking around near the berry patch with Virginia, she stops mid-sentence and she looks up.
5: The birds are chirping and flying all around, right? And this is something that 2 years ago, right? I don't know if you remember, but that eerie quietness.
3: Eerie, eerie quiet. And I mean, that's kind of amazing just to hear these little songs and chirps again.
5: Yeah, it's crazy to see them. It's amazing to watch them come back and just fly through the sky and the chirping. It feels alive. It feels like where we're standing right now is just singing. It's just singing. The birds are singing, the deer, the land, the colors. Like, we're almost in this festival of life.
1: What we're seeing in front of us right now is a gift from 2, 3, 4 generations back. Like, what's held in this seed bank was their care and love. Our colonial history is so short here, and there's still lived memory in this land from the work that people did, like my grandmother and my relatives and, you know, Stadtlian people.
4: Jen's grandmother grew up in this area, which sits next to Inglekakmuk territory, and she has a bunch of cousins in the Stadtlian Nation.
1: I sort of fulfilled one of my full circle dream moments of harvesting Hushum with my daughter on the landscape. We get these orange sticky fingers. And so, you know, my daughter, I was looking when we were driving at her, you know, orange stained fingernails. You know, I can't help but imagine when my grandmother grew up here that, like, this is what she looked like leaving these lands. But now we have a responsibility, you know? So I feel like also this fire's created the opportunity to save this. You know, these things need to grow to seed. They need to go to seed. You know, it's like putting money in the bank. It's putting seeds in the bank, right? For future generations.
3: It is almost like it's like a baton pass between generations in some way.
1: It is. And I think that's one of the things that also has really changed for me, is we're not walking out here alone. You know, we're out here with generations of people who created this. And also, you know, we're out here thinking now also about the generations of people ahead of us. You know, so what are we going to do now?

0: it's easy to be reminded of our responsibilities when you see kids running around, and it's easy to look back at the previous generations when you sit with your elders and your knowledge keepers, because they're the ones that have carried that knowledge and that history and share it. Hello, my name is Justin Kane. I'm the chief in the Squila First Nation, and yeah, the 2021 McKay Fire was in the heart of our territory. So
1: I caught up with Chief Justin Kane at a community softball game back in Lillooet.
2: So are you playing it all today or watching?
3: Yeah, I'm playing.
1: Since my last visit, Chief Justin has been reelected.
0: Even when I'm not a leader, now I have that responsibility for the rest of my time, is what I've learned.

0: refers to the rich mosaic of different plants on the forest floor, like the berries and shrubs now coming back here.
1: It's our food plants, it's our medicine plants, it's the food for the four-legged, the ones living underground, the winged ones. They're all part of that.
0: The Declaration on the Understory asserts Shwetmik's sovereignty to protect the understory all throughout their territory. It's a prescription for growing forests, not tree plantations.
1: It's not always about putting money in the bank. It's about having our land cared for. That's our responsibility, is to care for the land. And sometimes it takes for us to be challenging some of those industries that aren't thinking of a future, but more of today's problem, not a future problems.
0: But the seeds for future problems may already have been planted. One day, a few hundred meters from the berry patch, Jen and her team came across something unexpected. Densely planted pine seedlings, put there by both the province and timber companies. It's the beginning of a new tree plantation. What goes through you when you see these new plantings?
2: I feel, in many locations, not all, I feel angry, especially when they're located over top of where the memory of the land is showing us what actually belonged there. You know, so this abundance of berry species and bunch grasses and all of these things that feed all of the creatures of the forest and ourselves, that's just going to be erased.
3: And I can see the pine from here. We can see kind of those low green dotting along that hillside. My fear is that come years from now, we're going to have these tall, tall forests with dark understories. We're going to lose these beautiful understory species that are growing right now.
0: Which means the mule deer and other forest creatures will have nothing to eat.
3: This is an area where it maybe was better to leave the trees unplanted.
2: You know, boy, they got up there really fast to start putting pine in the ground ahead of anyone getting anything in the ground for those deer.
0: And pine, especially planted this densely, burns extremely hot and fast.
2: Climate is part of this. It's only part of it. When are we going to say, whoa, what we've been doing, it's not working? Are we planting the next generation's fires? Because to me, that's what I'm seeing, is that the machine is just continuing and we're just perpetuating our problem.
4: Staring down at baby pine seedlings was Indigenous ecologist Jennifer Grenz and PhD student Virginia Ogerley.
3: And lodgepole pine grows quite quickly too. We might be planting the next generation's fire, and that fire isn't very far away.
4: This is Healing the Land Part 3, the latest installment in our series following the story of one 21st century wildfire. This is Ideas. I'm Nala Ayed. How do you recover from a catastrophic wildfire? You can look across time to learn lessons from past generations about managing the land. You can also look across space. Because in our era of worsening wildfires, no one fire exists in isolation.
1: What we're seeing on this fire has been an overlap of other fires. So, you know, the fires haven't stopped.
5: Which is sort of a new reality as well, right? Where it's not like, you know, it's a one and done. It's, you know, there's fires next to fires, fires on top of fires.
0: That's something that just keeps coming up, that like healing the land here is intimately connected to what's happening with the land, you know, every place that's connected to here.
4: Ideas producer Pauline Holdsworth has been following the long-term story of one particular megafire, the 2021 McKay Creek wildfire in the interior of British Columbia.
6: And then the situation became even more dire because in 2023, we had two more huge fires.

0: We just passed a sign a minute ago. We're entering Squilla First Nation.
1: Yeah, we're on Squilla First Nation lands, and Squilla is one of our primary project partners. Really, they're leading the McKay Creek Working Group. There are more deer, you guys. I can't come in right now. Sorry. I think we'll talk about this later. Oh, man.
0: As we drive deeper into the burn area, our conversation keeps getting interrupted by mule deer.
1: We have another deer. We didn't do this. We didn't plan this. We're not paying them, just so you know. They are not animatronic.
0: The deer are a welcome sight, and yet something of a mystery. 4 years after the fire, they're starting to return, but their population is just a fraction of what it used to be.
1: You know, I wish we could interview them, right? Like, what do you remember? What happened? Where have you been? You know?
0: If the deer could somehow answer those questions, they might tell us how they keep finding their seasonal paths blocked.
2: So now you can see, just even looking at this map, what we're talking about. There's almost nothing left in terms of undamaged by logging or fire. And so this is what we're facing, and this is what the deer are facing.
0: Sue Sanger is a biologist working with the Lillooet Tribal Council. Before we went out into the burn area, she showed me a map of the mule deer winter habitat. And you can also see that the little patches of green are kind of intersected by the red, like they're cut off.
2: Yes. And so this becomes the problem, right? So it used to be consistent large patches of winter range, and now it's all broken up. Very few people seem to understand there's two types of deer out there. There's resident deer who stay in one area pretty much the whole time. And then we have these migratory deer, and they leave in the spring sometime around April, and they can travel as much as 100 kilometers out to fawn.
0: And that means damage in one area affects the health of another.
2: And then they come back starting now, like September, October, they come back onto the winter range. And so you get these pulses of deer moving across the landscape. Just get it running here. So we start out with, this is the mule deer habitat in the northern part of the territory. So it's all in green there. And then I bring in the cut blocks. So this is the logging that has happened. So mule deer winter range, again, in a normal world, can be logged partly. And then we start to bring the fire layers in. And these are the historic fires up until 2009.
0: The green areas of healthy mule deer habitat look relatively intact. The red fires dot the landscape, but they don't blot it out, at least not yet.
2: I've looked at the last 100 years of wildfire. What you see for winter range burning, it's very small. It's maybe 1,000 hectares, maybe 2,000, but most of the time it's way under that for all 85 years. And then 2009 hits, and it's over 10,000 hectares in one season.
0: Sue points to the dark red spots on the map in front of us. They're starting to get much bigger.
2: This one is McKay, so that's...
1: Oh, wow.
0: Suddenly, a huge patch of red covers the map.
2: I think it's over 18,000 in one year. And then here comes the 2023 flyers through here. 2023 is another 8,000.
0: The kind of red sections are...
2: It's more than half.
0: More than half, yeah.
2: It's more than half.
0: This increasingly fragmented map means business as usual just isn't possible after a wildfire.
2: From a logging forestry perspective, if a tree's been partly burned, they want to take it out because they say it's going to die. From a wildlife perspective, we're saying if it's standing and it's green, it's providing the only habitat structure we have. So you can't touch it. That's how bad these fires are.
0: So the thinking is, you know, even if that tree might die, that it's still better to have it standing.
2: Even if it dies in 1 year, 2 year, 5 years, we need it right now. Yeah. That's the thinking. And that's a shift from where we've been in the past. But again, in the past, the fires were a lot smaller than this, right? It's the scale of the fire that's really changing the rules.
1: Well, when we see forests as something only of economic value, I've heard people feel like they're in a hurry or they're being told this narrative. You know, I met with a different nation recently, you know, well, there was a fire this year. We got to hurry. We got to get those logs off the land before it's too late, because you have, you know, a couple of years to harvest them after the fire before they don't necessarily have any economic value. But we're removing these really critical pieces of soil regeneration, right? There are other values associated with the burned wood and allowing it to fall and stay put than trying to get every last dollar out of absolute devastation.
3: I was really marveling as we were driving along, like these pines that burned, and we have the kind of black soot on the bark, mm-hmm. but it's starting to fall away in chunks, maybe from the woodpeckers, and there's this like almost iridescent silver or bone white.
1: Yeah, I mean, it's just all part of this like palette, right, that's been introduced onto the land from fire. And to begin to kind of watch, you know, life come from what is beautiful degradation.
3: If these trees are allowed to fall where they stand, they'll return their nutrients to the soil.
2: Those trees are holding on to carbon and materials and minerals, even though they're burned, that would help rebuild the soil. And so we're really interested in what would happen, especially in McKay, where we're having so much trouble. What happens if we get some of those trees on the ground, sort of speeding up the process? Because fallen trees often act as nurse trees for, right? They give shade, they help hold water, they do all sorts of things to help encourage rebuilding of the soil.
3: But there are places where the soil has been incredibly hard to rebuild.
2: They're the places where the fire just burned tremendously hot. So even some of the weeds aren't really recovering. Like the soil is really pretty dead. It's one of the fires where you walk around out there and there's all kinds of rocks and they're all shattered from the heat. And I've not experienced that in many other fires.
3: So they're using seed balls to help plants take root in the scorched earth.
4: A component of the seed balls is that the berries often grow out of bear scat. So part of the quadrats is we have our seed balls, but then we've also collected bear scat in similar biogeoclimatic zones and have kind of replaced that out in severe burnt areas in the wildfire. And we're monitoring those because everyone we talk to, they're also like, you know about the bear scat, right? And we're like, yes, we've been deep in the bear scat. My name is Nina Andrasik. I work as a projects coordinator focusing on forestry, wildlife, and lands for Chatham Government Services here in Chatham Territory. I first moved here in early June of 2022. I actually remember that year I was up with my coworkers and we were checking out the status of roads. We're doing a bit of terrain stability assessment following the wildfires, and we came across a roasted toad or a frog that was just like burnt, like a charred, something that gets charred. And it was like wild to see. And next to that burnt toad on the middle of the road was like a cattle graveyard of like all of these burnt bones of what could have only been cattle. And so that was my first like, whoa, this was, I knew it was serious fire, but like this fire took lives. Things were killed in this fire. And now I've seen like a toad in the wetland, alive and well. So that's kind of nice, going full circle.
3: How do you make a seed ball?
4: How do you make a seed ball? So, well, before it gets like very nice, you head out far up West Pavilion Road and there's a natural clay deposit. And so we harvest clay. We went out and we gathered a lot of traditional foods. So anything from Chocum to Hoshum, which is like Saskatoon and soapberry, also a lot of Oregon grape, various foods that are culturally important to both Chatham as a people, but also to the deer, and a lot of foods for the animals on the landscape. And we harvested the seeds and form almost like a mud ball. We've been called mud cakes and that sort of thing, but all into a ball, and you make a little divot in the middle, and that's where you put the processed seeds, and then you close it and then you just kind of let it dry. But yeah, kids love it. It's quite fun for us as well.
3: And the idea is that the seed is kind of then like wrapped up in all of these things that it needs.
4: Yes, thank you. Yeah, it has the soil for nutrients and the clay to help it stay form so that it doesn't kind of blow away in the wind once we're out there.
2: We picked these really black soil areas to see if we could sort of stimulate someone to grow, and the results are challenging. So some of the seed balls didn't even break open. We had a few plants that germinated, but they all died.
4: So we're thinking about moving forward, changing our ratios of clay to soil, or just trying other methods. But it's important to also talk about when things don't fully work the way you want them to, because that's part of life and science, I guess.
3: And I remember, you know, Jen saying that really the kind of science that's happening here is like learning in real time exactly. about what's going to come back mm-hmm. in this ecosystem.
4: Yeah. Yes, without a doubt. It's all learning real time. It's an unprecedented time that we're all living in.
2: So you get 85 years where everything's behaving the way we were taught. We were taught that fire-maintained ecosystems burn a little and then they recover. And then in the last 15 years, all of a sudden, we're off the charts. And literally, the graph just beeps along and then spikes and spikes and spikes. So when you talk about science, we don't know how to deal with that. That's not how any of us were trained. We were trained on that the world operates different than it's operating now. And that's why we need to be out in the field and we need to be trying different things to say what works when this stuff is going off the charts.
3: In an age of unpredictable wildfires, science requires not just trial and error, but patience.
1: Everyone wants to cover up the scar on the landscape right away because it's hard to look at it. You know, when you were here before, right? It's hard to look at something that looks like the moon. It's really distressing. But I think it's also really key that we not follow that impulse. We need to give the land time to show us what it can do and what it remembers because, you know, one, we only have so many limited resources to pay for expensive interventions like seeding and planting. You can see across from where we are right now, we've got some south-facing slopes that, you know, experience really hot, hot, dry conditions. And you can see there's not a lot of color over there.
3: Yeah. That hill that we're looking at there is mostly brown and gray.
1: Right. And this is where I would say, okay, we need a different plan for over there. The land is telling us, I need help over here. And I think that's where we can also make decisions. Like in this case, I'm like, you know, you want to put a tree plantation somewhere? Why don't you do it there? You don't have this natural regeneration from the seed bank, but we wouldn't know the difference, right? We could have accidentally spent all of our resources over here, but now we know. I think even for myself, being patient has been one of the most difficult lessons. But I think, you know, this is where relying on, you know, the wisdom of elders and even the wisdom of the land to think of ourselves more in the time scale of the forest as opposed to our own very limited time scale.
3: It really is making me think about, like, in my own life when I've felt pain or distress, it's really hard to be patient. You want to get better as fast as possible. But sometimes rushing means that you're just kind of suppressing or repressing. And yeah, like the true work of healing is a long-term project.
1: Totally. And you know, do we even know what healing means, right? What are we trying to get to? Because the default is not the thing that we want to go back to, or the default of the last 150 years. I mean, I think about this in terms of my own, you know, long-term health, right? Like if you rush yourself into healing some minor illness, you know, you may be working your way into a different long-term chronic illness, right? And I think, you know, we have a chronic illness on our landscapes here in BC.
3: But if damage to the land can ripple across different territories, healing can too. So we're walking down to, this is the Fraser River here.
1: This is the Fraser River, yeah. This year was an absolutely incredible sockeye salmon run, also an incredible pink salmon run. This whole canyon was just alive with fish and people catching fish.
3: Yeah. So this is Hoyshton First Nation lands, mm-hmm. and there are a number of wooden structures around that not that long ago, there were full of salmon drying.
1: Yeah, you know, salmon's preserved here by being wind dried, and all these little structures we see down here, you know, were just recently kind of cleaned up for the season, but families were down here drying their fish, preserving fish for the year, you know, as been done here for thousands of years. It was such an amazing thing to get to witness.
3: And just like the deer, the salmon travel far and wide, stitching different territories together.
1: Again, like we kind of think about issues as being in one place or the other or compartmentalized. And, you know, the removal of fish farms, you know, up the Broughton Archipelago by, you know, a number of Kwakwaka'wakw communities up there that worked really, really hard to see that happen. This is, I think, the first year there's been a full cycle of fish that have not known fish farms in their way, you know, coming through the Strait and then through the Salish Sea and up the Fraser River. And, you know, we're seeing these record numbers of fish. It's hard not to do that math. Like, we're in one territory, but all the territories are connected, you know, and the fish coming through there, the fish ending up here.
5: Just think of all the languages when we go out and we do our first salmon ceremony and these salmon are swimming through our territories, that even that first run, the early Stuart, that run of salmon has heard probably 8 to 10 languages spoken to it, you know, blessings being said to this run, you know, since time immemorial. My name is Michelle Edwards. I'm a Statliam woman. I'm a previous leader, chief of Shekelwash and Kikaitin community, which is one of the 11 communities in the Statliam Nation. Right now, I work with the Statliam Chiefs Council as the Tumiu coordinator, or the coordinator of the land. They hear all these languages being spoken, and so that's one run of salmon. All their DNA is in all of us, right? So again, it brings back those relationship ties that we have with each other, and it's the salmon that created those ties.
3: And the salmon, in turn, feed the land, the soil, the berries, and ultimately, the animals.
5: Well, that would have been a teaching from the bears, right? And, you know, so, you know, through the years in our early, early evolution, it was the animals, the grizzly bear, the bears that showed us, you know, what to eat, what to do on the land. So back in the day, our people would have been watching the bears taking salmon from the river and carrying them out into the bush and probably putting them under trees and under bushes. So our people started doing that. So it was a responsibility. You have baskets, like birch bark baskets, and you fill it with the fish guts. And then when the kids are going to then go and collect chokum sticks, or what is chokum again? What do you call it in English? Oh, Saskatoon. Uh-huh. Yeah, so chokum is Saskatoon. So that was another responsibility of the children, was to go and get chokum. But it makes sense that from watching bears, that they would have then spread fish guts around on the land.
3: And as the fish guts decompose, they enrich the soil.
6: Because it's all about the balance. They all depend on each other out there as well. The plants, the berries, the medicines, they all depend on each other as well, just like we do.
3: In the years ahead, the McKay Creek wildfire will have even more lessons to share. Everyone I've met here is in it for the long haul because they're committed to learning those lessons.
7: There's so much more to research. There's so much more to find out. There's so much more to spread about what we're seeing. Yeah. It's truly just a magical place. And the relationships I've formed with our partner communities have what led me to continue. So
3: the first time I was here, she was finishing her master's research.
7: And there was no way I was leaving. I said, sign me back up because I want to come back. And so it just didn't feel like I was done.
3: Now Virginia's doing her PhD. So you're now, you know, you'll be here at least another 4 years.
7: Yeah, another 4 more years here. And honestly, that doesn't sound long enough. I don't know where I'll go after, but I might find myself right back here too.
3: Jennifer Grenz also keeps finding herself back here with yet another lesson to learn.
1: I always think that I'm in this constant state of unlearning to learn. And, you know, here you are thinking you've had your pivotal moment and everything's changed, but this fire just keeps doing that for me. Every assumption I've made or thing that I've learned about ecology just keeps getting turned on its head. But just being here, just, I mean, I think you're having that experience now too, right? Who would have thought it looked like this? And the only way you're going to learn these lessons is by being with this fire.
3: And being with this fire in a long-term way, like that's a long-term relationship.
1: Yeah, someone recently said to me, you know, are you studying other fires? Like, you're always talking about McKay. And like, yes, we're starting to look at other fires, but I'll never leave this fire my whole life. Like, this will be where I keep coming back to listen. We need these lessons because we're facing, you know, this is everywhere. And we need to be applying what we're learning, you know, in other places. Yes, it's different in different places. Every fire is different. But, you know, I just have never experienced the land speaking so clearly. You know, I had an elder tell me once, like, you just need to listen and let the plants talk to you. And I never really understood what that meant. And now I understand it because it's all I can hear out here. And so, you know, what I hear here is now protect us. Protect us. Let us keep doing this.
3: Thank you so much. And thank you for having me back. I am looking forward to next time already.
1: Yeah. Let's see what happens in the next couple of years, right?
8: Standing by the banks of the Fraser River in Lillooet, BC, that was Indigenous ecologist Jennifer Grenz.
3: When I was here 2 years ago, your first book, Medicine Wheel for the Planet, was just about to come out, and now you're working on your second book. Can I ask you what it's called?
1: It is called Burned, Truth and Hope in the Fires.
8: This is the third installment in our ongoing series, Healing the Land, from Ideas producer Pauline Holdsworth.
1: Actually, there's a moose print right there in the ash.
3: Wow.
1: So, and you can see, like, there's so much life, but, you know, it's all amongst the ash.
8: If you'd like to hear parts one and two, go to our website, cbc.ca/ideas, or search our podcast feed. Thank you to everyone who welcomed us to Stadtlehem territory. Our web producer is Lisa Ayuso. Technical production, Danielle Duval. Our senior producer, Nicola Lukšić. Greg Kelly is the executive producer of Ideas. And I'm Nala Ayed.
3: Oh, so what is this?
1: This is Black Cap Raspberry.
3: Oh, wow.
1: And I think it's one of the most underrated of berries. The flavor is sort of like a raspberry and a blackberry had a baby. And they're dried up on the plant right now, but you can even have a little.
3: Okay.
1: But also you can feel there's a texture. There's a lot of seeds, but when it's fresh, the seeds kind of pop in your mouth. One of the things, you know, I often do this time of year, not just kind of have a little flavor sampling, but then we just throw them, right? Because we are part of nature and we're going to disperse these seeds. And there you go. We'll come back next time, Pauline, and your black cap raspberry plants will be growing over there now.

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1: This is World Report. Good morning. I'm Marcia Young. Officials in Colombia say at least 130 people were killed in yesterday's powerful earthquake. Workers in the city of Cali call out for silence after one of them hears a voice in the rubble. Time is running out to find survivors. Freelance reporter Manuel Rueda joins us now from the capital, Bogota. And Manuel, it is the morning after this quake. What can you tell us about rescue operations?
2: Well, the rescue has been going out throughout the night at different sites. You know, this is a complex problem for the Colombian government because you have four cities at least that have been majorly affected. And they're in an area that's about 400 kilometers from top to bottom. Some of these places it's going to be easier to get humanitarian aid to because there are airports nearby. That's the situation in Cali. Some of the other places, for example, the Chocó region, which is further to the north, is going to be much tougher because there's many small towns without airports and with very poor roads.
1: Colombia's president was sworn in just days ago. What are some of the challenges he's now facing?
2: So Abelardo de la Espriella will now have to coordinate with regional governments and with municipal governments that he's not very familiar with, basically. And he'll also have to coordinate with other countries for aid because Colombia does not have enough rescue teams to attend all these disaster sites. I mean, just in the city of Pereira, which was one of the hardest hit, there's, for example, 15 buildings there that the mayor said where people could still be trapped under the rubble. In Cali, there's at least 40 buildings that have collapsed. So they're going to have to bring in rescue teams from different countries to provide support. Ecuador and El Salvador and Mexico have already offered teams. So this is going to be a big challenge for someone who just started being Colombia's president.
1: Thank you, Manuel.
2: You're welcome.
1: Freelance reporter Manuel Rueda joining me now from Bogota. Typhoon Dolphin is churning inland in central China. People make their way through the flooded streets of Hubei province. It is home to more than 58 million people. Alerts for severe flooding and landslides were issued. About 1,000 kilometers to the north in the capital, Beijing will be getting more rain. It's expected to receive over one-third of its annual rainfall in the next 24 hours. That's more than 150 millimeters of rain in a day. South African police say at least 14 people are dead at an illegal mining operation. Several more are injured. It happened about 130 kilometers northwest of Johannesburg. Few other details have been confirmed. Unsanctioned mining has flourished in South Africa. Gangs pay miners to search for gold and other precious metals in abandoned shafts. Parts of Europe are in another dangerous heat wave. It is the fifth heat wave for England and France. Major areas of both countries are under water restrictions. And in Spain, work continues to try to gain control of wildfires. The CBC's Julia Chapman has the latest from London.
3: There's no let-up in one of Europe's hottest summers on record. France is expecting temperatures close to 40 degrees today after its hottest ever month in July. Water use is being restricted in almost 70% of the country. Parts of England are set to see temperatures reach the mid-30s this week. 45 million people are now living in areas with drought. Most of them are also facing restrictions on water use. Stuart Colville is from the trade body Water UK.
4: So we're seeing a lot of pressure on the public water system. Demand is up by about a third.
3: British health officials are warning about the impact of the latest heat wave. They estimate heat caused at least 2,700 deaths in England and Wales during hot spells in May and June. In Spain, firefighters continue to tackle blazes. Some areas affected earlier this summer are braced for an influx of tourists. Nearly 500,000 people are expected to flock to Spain to watch the solar eclipse tomorrow. It will be one of the best places in Europe to see the moon block the sun. Authorities fear careless tourists could spark new fires. Event organizer Carolina Andres says some land has been cleared and fire breaks have been created. A huge police operation will be in place to mitigate risks. The European Union's climate monitor calls this a record-breaking summer. It says Western Europe saw its hottest ever June and July. Julia Chapman, CBC News, London.
5: The former president of Syria has been sentenced to death in absentia. A Syrian court convicted Bashar al-Assad of murder for crimes committed during the country's 14-year civil war. Assad and his family fled to Russia 2 years ago. He has been living there in exile ever since. One of Assad's top officials, his maternal cousin, Atef Najib, was not able to evade capture. He is being held in Syria and has also been sentenced to death. To Ukraine's capital. Crews work to put out a fire after a Russian ballistic missile attack in Kyiv. It is one of several cities recovering from overnight missile and drone strikes. At least 9 people are dead. Several others are injured. Ukrainian President Volodymyr Zelensky is accusing Russia of using North Korean missiles to carry out the attack. He says it was meant to inflict maximum damage on civilian infrastructure. Zelensky is warning other nations about North Korea's growing involvement in the war and the potential danger it poses to them. Russia's defense ministry confirms it carried out overnight strikes. It says it targeted military-related transport and logistics centers. More than 100 wildfires are tearing through parts of British Columbia. In BC's Okanagan region, thousands of people have been displaced. People are eager to return to their homes and communities, but there's a lot of cleaning up to do before that's possible. The CBC's Michelle Allen reports.
6: Through the smoke, water bombers unload on the Bald Range fire. Crews are working overnight as dry conditions fuel the flames near Summerland. But so much is burning, evacuees are not able to return home.
7: It's not a time right now to be able to go back to the community. It is not safe at this time.
6: Graham Statt is the Regional Emergency Operations Center Director. At an update last evening, Summerland officials say they will start triaging requests from people who want to temporarily return to evacuation zones. But if evacuees are allowed in, it will be temporary. Summerland Mayor Doug Holmes says what evacuees find may be difficult to take in.
8: When we do get back, we need to brace ourselves for what's there or what's not there. It's going to be hard. It's going to be really hard.
6: Police say they aren't aware of any new fatalities. Over the weekend, an 80-year-old woman from Meadow Valley died while trying to flee with her family. The Bald Range fire now burns over 15,000 hectares. It's one of multiple wildfires ripping through BC's interior. Over 21,000 people throughout the province are under evacuation orders, including the entirety of Summerland. Michelle Allen, CBC News, Vancouver.
5: Federal conservatives are raising concerns of a possible conflict of interest in a military satellite contract. Ottawa announced the $2.6 billion deal with Telesat last week. Prime Minister Mark Carney knows its CEO personally. As CBC's Murray Brewster explains, the project, meant to help Canada monitor its far north, is prompting questions about transparency.
9: This is about a matter of trust and transparency.
10: Conservative defense critic James Bazan, who says the government has some explaining to do about its decision to hand the multi-billion dollar satellite contract to Telesat.
9: Was Prime Minister Carney involved in the decision-making process? Did he recuse himself when these discussions were taking place at the cabinet table?
10: The Prime Minister has a public friendship with the CEO of Telesat, Dan Goldberg. Bazan says the opposition wants to see contract details and the cabinet decision points that led to the Telesat agreement. All of that is covered by cabinet and commercial confidentiality and likely not to be released. One of the last times the opposition fought this kind of battle was 2 years ago when the Speaker of the House of Commons ruled that Parliament's demand for documents supersedes government secrecy. It was a landmark ruling. The Privy Council Office says all of the appropriate conflict of interest screens were in place for the Telesat deal And Goldberg says Carney played no role in the decision, which was handled by federal officials.
11: We went through an absolutely rigorous process.
10: Goldberg says the Arctic Satellite Network will be operational by 2028. Murray Brewster, CBC News, Ottawa.
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13: Hey, I'm Jason Markusoff, in for Jamie. In December 2024, Bashar al-Assad and his family fled Syria. Their escape brought an abrupt end to one of the Middle East's longest-running political dynasties. The Assad family had ruled Syria for more than half a century, and for the previous 13 years, had waged a devastating civil war against their own citizens, one that killed hundreds of thousands of Syrians, displaced millions more, and reduced entire cities to rubble. By the leader's side through it all was his wife, Asma al-Assad, a British banker from West London who, for a while, was held up as the glamorous face of a modern Syria. Her complicity in her husband's regime is the subject of a new podcast by The Observer. Its host, Chloe Hadjimatheu, is my guest today. Hi, Chloe. Thanks so much for joining us.
14: Thanks so much for having me.
13: Let's start before Syria and before Bashar al-Assad. The title of your podcast refers to its main character not as Asma, but as Emma, this quintessentially British name. So why don't we begin with who Emma Akras was and her childhood in London? What kind of life did it seem she was destined to have before meeting the would-be Syrian leader?
14: Yeah, I mean, this is what got me fascinated in her in the first place, because I felt that she was just one or two degrees of separation from me, really. We're in the same academic year at school. We both grew up in London in immigrant families, aspirational immigrant families who wanted us to have a good education and do well for ourselves. I became a journalist. She married a dictator. It's quite strange, but she called herself Emma in those days. And she didn't look to anybody on the outside like a girl that had been raised in a Syrian family. She was very westernized. She's got pale skin and light brown hair, and with a name like Emma, which is so quintessentially English, nobody would have guessed her background. She played tennis on weekends. She liked designer clothing, and she went to a good university in London and went on to enter the investment banking world, which is quite competitive, I would say. She did extremely well, and very quickly, she was one of the front-facing staff, quite unusually for her age and her level. But having spoken to several people who worked with her, her managers at the investment bank where she worked in London, they had some interesting stories to tell. One of them described how she turned up at a meeting with some important clients and claimed that her laptop wasn't working. He believes she was covering up for the fact that she hadn't prepared for the meeting at all. She hadn't done the work she was supposed to do, because it seems that Bashar al-Assad had come into town and she had abandoned her work to hang out with him. The couple had first been introduced by Asma's mother when Asma was a teenager. Her mother worked at the Syrian embassy in London. And it seems that when she realized that the president's son, who was not in line for the presidency at that point, he had an older brother who was going to be president of Syria when their father died, not Bashar. Bashar had studied medicine and decided to go into ophthalmology, and he'd come to London to further his studies, and Asma's mother orchestrated a meeting. But then the older brother, Basil, died in a car accident.
15: I felt like I'd been struck by lightning, said one Syrian, after receiving the news that Basil Assad had been killed. Marcel was an army major and head of the presidential security body in Syria.
14: And Bashar al-Assad, who was a very unlikely character for president, suddenly got called back to Syria to prepare for the presidency. His older brother was this tough, macho Syrian guy. Bashar is, I mean, he's such an unlikely president. He really just didn't seem to fit the bill at all. He doesn't look the part. He's tall and weedy and chinless and has this kind of very soft voice. Not at all the macho image of his elder brother and his father, but he ended up becoming the president of Syria in 2000 when his father died. And within months, suddenly, Asma was by his side as his wife, as the new first lady of Syria.
16: Well, is it your sense that her attraction to him was, because you don't portray him as a, you know, a very attractive figure, was the lure for her power? I mean, she was already working on her own career trajectory as this banker you talk about.
14: Yeah, I don't know. So her school friend says that she feels that there was some attraction. It must have definitely been exciting. I think right from the get-go when they began courting, which was much later when Bashar realized he would need a wife if he was going to be president. In the year or so before his father died, I think some kind of courtship began. And someone at JP Morgan at the bank where she worked told me that she vanished without having taken any leave or without calling in sick. And when they investigated and tracked her down, she said, oh, I'm in Libya as a guest of Gaddafi with my boyfriend Bashar. For Asma, this seems to have been exciting. I mean, her family would certainly have known that Syria had a very bad human rights record, that Hafez al-Assad, the president before Bashar, had been known for some terrible massacres, including one in a town called Hama, where about 40,000 people were killed following an uprising in the town. The people were rounded up in neighborhoods and executed.
17: Syria's Muslim Brotherhood, which had a stronghold in Hama, had always been opposed to the Ba'ath Party's rule over Syria, and it led a violent campaign against regime officials and institutions. On the morning of February the 3rd, 1982, Syrian military units surrounded the city. And for the next 27 days, Hama was bombed from the air and ground. Much of the city was destroyed.
14: It has gone down in Syrian memory as one of the biggest atrocities in the country's history. So Asma must have known the family she was marrying into, but I suspect, like most young people starting a marriage, she may have thought, you know, my husband's not perfect, but, you know, I can change him and maybe I can change Syria too.
16: So Syrians also seems like they thought he could bring change, be this reformer, not the sort of brutal dictator his father was, who created this giant police state and, as you said, perpetrated the major massacre. But then Bashar also becomes this violent leader who would go on to be accused of using chemical weapons against his own people. Before we delve a bit more into Asma, how do you make sense of her husband's transformation into this authoritarian leader?
14: Yeah, it's very interesting. So I wonder whether he believed his own rhetoric in the beginning. He gave a speech in Parliament when he first became president. And I remember this. I was sitting in London and I had visited Syria previously. I had really fallen in love with the country. And Bashar al-Assad took the reins and gave this incredible speech where he sort of said all the right things, that he wanted to move the country towards democracy. And he was this young, sort of unwitting, president, somebody who hadn't set out for the presidential role. He'd sort of been forced into it by his older brother's death. And he'd studied to be a doctor. He seemed like this soft, gentle man who might really offer Syria something different. And Asma being by his side really played into this. She was a beautiful woman who was very fashionable, elegant, erudite, She had ideas also about starting NGOs and helping people in Syria with things like microfinance and business and empowerment of women. And so it really felt in the first few years that Syria might be offered something new, something much, much more Western facing, I guess. But those aspirations died really quite quickly. Within the first 2 years, intellectuals who'd sort of bought into Bashar al-Assad's talk of reform had opened up political salons and were pushing for more freedom and more democracy. And very quickly, they were being rounded up and imprisoned. And it became clear that if democracy was going to happen, it was going to happen a lot more slowly. And Syria fell back on its old tried and tested means of control of the population through fear. There were about 17 different intelligence services all spying on each other, each having recruited huge numbers of the population who were also spying on each other. And this may have eased slightly under Bashar al-Assad, but certainly he wasn't closing down these intelligence services.
16: Even as it was, became clear quickly, as you say, that Bashar wasn't the reformer that he initially appeared to be. Asma, if I'm not mistaken, was more portrayed for longer as this breath of fresh air. And it seems like a lot of that was cultivated, right? There was these image consultants, people were kind of cultivating this Princess Diana presence.
18: She's photographed consoling the families of deceased soldiers. The pictures posted on the president's Facebook page. She visits victims of the war her husband fights so ruthlessly. In a glowing profile, Vogue magazine called her a rose in the desert, then abruptly pulled the piece off the web.
16: Why do you think that there were so many people eager to believe that she represented this different future for Syria?
14: It's interesting, isn't it? And I think that it's not a small thing that she was a beautiful, elegant, well-spoken woman. I think it's easier to believe that a beautiful woman with young children or orphans sitting on her lap in photo shoots must be a decent sort of maternal character. And Asma really cultivated this image. She really steered clear of politics, which I think also helped. She really focused on culture, music, the arts, these kind of NGOs that she was creating in Syria. And I think people saw this beautiful woman and they who was Western educated and who spoke English, you know, without an accent. And I think they bought into this idea of Princess Diana of Syria.
19: Becoming First Lady was never a part of my career plan. This position doesn't come with a job description or a manual. And so I decided to approach it from a citizen's perspective. What could I do to make my country stronger and fairer? And from the very beginning, I was drawn to helping empower people that work very...
14: And of course, Princess Diana was on the screen when me and Asma were young girls growing up in England. You know, Britain and the rest of the world were obsessed with this kind of really sad, mournful British princess. And I think Asma, it's no coincidence, really, that she cultivated this image. She did hire PR consultants, very expensive firms, top of the range. I spoke to somebody who was dealing with her particular file at one of these PR agencies. And they managed this amazing coup, as it was for them, to get a big feature in Vogue magazine. Asma had this double page spread with a photograph of her standing at the top of a mountain overlooking Damascus, the capital, with her windswept hair looking absolutely beautiful. And the Vogue reporter had gone in, I have to say, without having done much preparation and not having put much thought into the human rights record in Syria, and painted this portrait of a very young modern couple who ran their family on, and I quote, wildly democratic principles as they sort of sat around the dinner table eating fondue and talked about sending their children to Montessori schools. And, you know, it ticked all the right boxes. And Asma must have been absolutely delighted by this. But Unfortunately for Vogue, just days after this was published, the Arab Spring hit Syria and protesters were out on the streets calling for democracy and asking for more rights.
20: The Syrian government declared today the situation is completely calm in all parts of the country. But amateur video posted on YouTube and elsewhere told a very different story.
21: They are calling it the Aleppo volcano. In Syria's second largest city, protesters are determined to bring down the regime.
22: So-called Day of Dignity demonstrations were held across the country on Friday. Hundreds of thousands of people turned out on both sides, including in the capital, Damascus, where pro- and anti-government supporters clashed in the old town.
23: They promised Friday was going to be big. It turned out to be huge. This is Banias on the northeastern coast, all calling for the regime to fall.
14: And their protests were met with unbelievable brutality. People were being rounded up and imprisoned in their thousands. Hundreds were being shot in the streets.
24: For the past week, Daraa has been burying their dead. Demonstrators killed while clashing with security forces. Dozens are believed to have died. People here say at least 150, far higher than the figure of 37 provided by the state.
25: The UN says at least 5,000 lives have been lost in Syria since the protest movement began.
26: Look at the sniper on the roof, says the man filming this footage. He's shooting.
27: The day began with Syrian forces opening fire. The protesters have no choice. They simply scatter.
14: And suddenly this Vogue article looked really tasteless. And Anna Winter, the editor of Vogue, spent an enormous amount of money getting every single copy she could off the streets. And it was not available online for a very long time. A few people had photographed it and were uploading it, but it's still quite hard to read if you want to get hold of it.
16: So the war hits in 2011. She's been in power for a decade. Do you think that she changed once the war took hold?
14: I think she probably began changing before then. There are several moments in the podcast where I spoke to people who worked in her office at her NGOs. And I described these two Syrias, which I saw for myself. You know, I went out there in 2006 and I remember walking around Damascus. And it was just this wonderful, vibrant city with cafes and restaurants. I remember walking past one of these intelligence agencies, and it just looked like an ordinary government office. But underground, we now know, we've seen the images as well, was a dungeon where people were held, disappeared into, really, and have talked about horrendous torture going on there. And it was very easy if you were a tourist to walk around and pretend this wasn't going on. And I think if you were Asmar al-Assad, you could also pretend it wasn't going on. But there were moments for Asma when this darker Syria intruded on her world. People came forward and talked about people being tortured. And this kind of thing would encroach on her world. And so I think at some point she had to make a decision when these things were coming to her attention, what she would do. And she chose to believe that these were individual cases, bad eggs in the system, and not a systemic problem. And I spoke to one of her colleagues who also said that at some point, if you're first lady in Syria, you can't any longer see the truth of what's going on in the street. You can't see how people are living. You can't see the corruption and the fear and the paranoia, because wherever you arrive, things are pre-prepared for you. Whether or not you want it, it's not something within your power. In a system like Syria, people behave as they believe they're supposed to behave because there is so much fear. And so everything was sanitized for her constantly. I have several instances in the podcast where I've spoken to people who approached her in the early months of the Arab Spring in Syria, where people were being shot in the street. These were peaceful protesters. This was way before this descended into a civil war, before these protesters had any weapons. And some of them were actually people who had worked for her in the past. I tell the story of one woman, Rima Dali, who just stood in the street in absolute frustration, holding a sign calling for peace. And she was arrested and disappeared into one of Syria's dungeons. And her colleagues were terrified for her.
16: That was part of my conversation with Chloe Hadjimathew.

0: 5:30. Right now, it's 12 degrees and clear in Victoria, 16 and hazy in Kelowna, 11 and cloudy in Prince George, and 10 degrees and mainly clear in Whitehorse. Good morning, I'm Liz MacArthur. The mayor of Summerlin choked up with emotion last night at a news conference about the devastating wildfire in the BC interior. The Bald Range wildfire broke out Friday night, forcing 12,000 people to evacuate their residences. Mayor Doug Holmes spoke at a news conference about the loss of property in his district.
1: We need to brace ourselves for what's there or what's not there. It's going to be hard. It's going to be really hard. We all know people right now. We all know people who have lost homes. And those people will need our help. We can't have any infighting. We can't start laying blame. We need to just pull together as the community we are and get through this. And we will. And we'll get through this and we'll be stronger.
0: Officials say re-entry plans are underway for thousands of evacuees in the Summerlin area, but they're not giving a timeline for when residents can return. The Thompson-Nicola Regional District has expanded an evacuation alert due to the Ainslie Creek wildfire. Residents of nearly 120 addressed properties south of Comstock Road, south of Brookmere, and north of Juliet Drive are asked to be prepared to leave at a moment's notice. The evacuation alert now covers a total of about 840 properties. The Ainslie Creek wildfire continues to burn out of control. It's burning more than 541 square kilometers as of Monday evening. The province has announced a ban on recreational off-road vehicles on Crown land across much of BC. As Tara Copeland reports, it's an effort to reduce human-caused fires.
2: The ban applies to the Kamloops, Coastal, and Southeast Fire Centers, along with parts of the Caribou Fire Center. Ravi Parmar is BC's Minister of Forests.
3: This is not an order under the provincial state of emergency. This is a power that has already been made available to me and my team under the Wildfire Act.
2: Off-road vehicles include all-terrain vehicles, motorcycles, and utility task vehicles. Anyone found in violation of the ban could face hefty fines of more than $1,100. Due to dry conditions and fire risk, the province is also urging people to stay out of the backcountry.
3: We are continuing to monitor the situation here in British Columbia.
2: Today, the City of Merritt also asked people to stay out of forested areas along the municipality. Mayor Mike Getz says the region is extremely dry with high fire risk.
4: Please stay out of the bush. It makes it safer for everyone in the community, and it makes it safer for yourself as well.
2: The provincial ban does not apply to private land or national parks. Tara Copeland, CBC News, Kamloops.
0: Fort St. James Area Emergency Department will be unavailable overnight for the next week. Northern Health says the emergency department services will be interrupted from 4 p.m. to 8 a.m. until August 14th. The health authority says it's because of a physician staffing shortage and all available doctors have been shifted to ensure daytime access. Martin Elfi is the mayor of Fort St. James and says the community has hired a recruitment officer, but the process is slow.
5: We are a rural and remote communities in the north, and lots of the doctors don't want to come to the north, or, you know, because they don't, if they don't quite understand the lifestyle, I guess it's very disconcerting.
0: Northern Health says people in the Fort St. James area who need life-threatening emergency care should call 911 for transport to the nearest available facility. Newly released numbers show BC's deficit isn't as deep as expected. The finance minister released last year's public accounts yesterday. As Katie DeRosa reports, critics say that improvement is only because of a one-time windfall.
6: A year of heightened global economic turmoil.
7: Finance Minister Brenda Bailey describes the backdrop for the 2025-2026 fiscal year, ending March 31st. Despite this, BC's books are rosier than expected, with a $7.7 billion deficit, lower than the projected $10.9 billion. That's because the province took in $2.6 billion in revenue related to a class action lawsuit settlement with tobacco companies. Carson Binda, who heads the Canadian Taxpayers Federation BC branch, says the government cannot rely on a windfall to rescue it from the $13 billion deficit forecast for the current fiscal year.
8: The windfall isn't a fiscal plan. The underlying issues with our province's finances are still there.
7: BC Conservative finance critic Peter Milibar says the savings also come at the expense of delayed roads, bridges, and hospital projects. Katie DeRosa, CBC News, Victoria.
0: It's 5:35, and that's the CBC News from Victoria.
9: Thank you, Liz. Good morning. I'm Catherine Marlowe, in for Gregor Craigie. This is CBC

And coming up in this half hour, we are going to hear which vehicles are most commonly stolen in Canada. That's coming up in our Morning Business Digest. And she had just moved to Summerland on Thursday and was ordered to evacuate in the wee hours of Saturday. We'll hear one experience and what other evacuees have been saying as well.

0: Liz first, though, has a look at our forecast for today.
1: Environment Canada has issued air quality warnings for many parts of the BC interior. An orange warning is in effect for most of the southern interior. Exposure to high smoke levels could pose a risk to your health. Starting with today's forecast in the Yukon, for Whitehorse, a mix of sun and cloud with a chance of showers this afternoon and the high to 20. For Dawson City, a mix of sun and cloud with a chance of showers this afternoon, the high to 22. For BC's north coast, a chance of drizzle this morning, then a mix of sun and cloud with the high to 16. For the Peace region, showers and a risk of lightning this afternoon, the high near 20. For the central interior, unsettled today with a few showers in the afternoon, the high also near 20. For the Boundary and Kootenay regions, partly cloudy and smoky with a risk of thunderstorms in the Kootenays, the high to 29. For the Okanagan and southern interior, widespread smoke, winds gusting at times to 40 kilometers an hour. There's also a risk of thunderstorms in some regions with temperatures in the high 20s to low 30s. For Metro Vancouver and the Fraser Valley, mainly sunny today with a high near 23. And for Vancouver Island, the Southern Gulf Islands and the Sunshine Coast, some fog in coastal areas this morning, then a mix of sun and cloud with highs in the high teens and low 20s.
0: And Alex Wathy, what is happening in the weather right now?
2: Starting in the Yukon in Whitehorse, mainly clear and 9 degrees. Going down south to BC in Bella Bella, cloudy and 12 degrees at the moment. Mostly cloudy and 16 in Comox. In Kamloops, mostly cloudy and 15 degrees. 16 and some haze in Kelowna. Mostly cloudy and 10 degrees in Port Hardy. In Prince George at the moment, cloudy and 11 degrees. Mainly clear and 13 in Vancouver. And in Victoria at the moment, clear skies, 12 degrees is the current temperature.
0: Thank you, Alex. And so far this morning, there are no delays to tell you about on the ferries. It's 23 minutes now before 6 o'clock Pacific, 7 o'clock Mountain Time. Over 10,000 Summerland residents remain out of their homes as the Bald Range fire continues to burn. One of them had just moved there. In fact, she was such a new resident, she hadn't even had time to fully unpack. Carrie Gold also happens to be a reporter for the Globe and Mail. She spoke to CBC Vancouver's Leanne Young yesterday. Here is part of their conversation, beginning with Carrie describing what happened when she and her husband realized they needed to flee.
3: In that moment, I was panicking so much that I couldn't even think straight. It was just, okay, get my computer, get my passport. I don't know. What else is there? I never saw this coming. I certainly wasn't prepared. And like you said, we weren't even unpacked. We had all our belongings in boxes, mostly. So there was nothing much to grab, just clothing. And yeah, we grabbed our disabled friend from his house and his dog. Got in the car and headed to Penticton.
4: Wow. But, and so when you made the move to Summerland, what was going through your mind from that time to when you were ordered to evacuate?
3: When we actually got out of Summerland, when we were in the car?
4: First moved into the city, what were you expecting?
3: Oh, I've been going there for years because I had family who relocated there from Vancouver. And so I knew the town so well. And it's funny because just a few days before this happened, I was saying to our builder, we never get fires here. You know, it's pretty safe. We were having this conversation. We just felt so safe in Summerland. I mean, they've never seen anything like this, you know, ever. My brother has lived in the town for like 30 years.
4: Wow.
3: So I was thinking we were fine. And we've been working on this, restoring this heritage house there for a couple of years. And the thought of losing it, we put so much work into it. It would just be devastating. And losing the town, too. I mean, the whole thing is just devastating.
4: It is such a difficult time, so trying for everybody there, including yourself, of course. So did you get an official order before, or was it just watching Eric Thompson, who's from the BC Wildfire Services live stream, that you realized you had to leave? Or when did you actually get the official order? When you made the decision to leave, did that happen quite a bit before you got the actual evacuation order?
3: Yeah, we didn't stick around for it. We heard rumor, and this is the thing, everything's been pretty community-led. We heard rumors online that they were going to issue a townwide evacuation, that this was too serious, it was out of control. And so we left before that. And I guess it was around 1:30, I guess. And I think the actual evacuations, I heard that there was a big blaring siren that they sounded. I think that was around 2 a.m. from what people are telling me. But I was standing looking out my window and I could see the glow of red behind the mountain, and then I saw it come to the ridge and the flames shooting up and entire trees going up, and then it started to descend on our side of the mountain. So it was, you know, and that's when that strange warm wind, you know, and you could smell the smoke in the house. We went upstairs and it was hotter up there. Everything was just, yeah, all the signs were there that this was not a good situation. We had to move on. So we got out before the evacuation order actually came.
4: Right. And so did you feel like you were getting the information that you needed at the time?
3: At that time, yeah, I think Eric was doing a great job. I hear that he came back on in his car as he was evacuating and kept going. No, I felt more the next day that and the following days that we aren't getting the information that we need. I'm quite shocked, actually.
4: Yeah, tell me about that. What kind of information were you looking for that you didn't get?
3: I'd like to know, for one thing, if how many houses are still intact, how many streets are intact, you know, how many have been lost. I'd like to know how the fire is actually, where exactly it's most intense, where they've actually gained control of it. I've managed to we've put things together from looking at sites like NASA has a satellite live map, it's a live satellite map of fires all over the world, which is disturbing in itself that there's so many of them. But if you can actually zoom in on the fire around our town, and you can see the red spots that are the worst and then the yellow spots that are better, you know, they're more under control, and the areas that are completely under control. So you can see that there is a big red ring of fire around the entire town right now. Mm. So that gives me, I don't know why we can't, why Canada doesn't have that information, but NASA has been providing that, this app, through this app that we've been looking at, and other people in the community have been looking at it. And there's also people who stayed in the town who have been posting videos. You know, one guy, he rides his e-bike around and he posts video of the streets. So we know that how the houses and the streets that are standing that are fine, that the downtown is fine. When the power came back on, our own cameras went back on so we could see our house was okay. Mm. But we're getting this information all on our own. We're not getting this from any official channels.
4: And so, go ahead.
3: I was just going to say, that's what we need. We need to know that there's some kind of, because when you don't know if you've lost everything, it's a terrible feeling, just the unknown.
4: And how are people in the community sharing information?
3: We're texting each other. I mean, that night that it happened, I was up all night and most everybody was. We were texting. There's a Facebook page. There's a few Facebook pages that are quite active. There are people that are in the town who are sharing information, like I told you about that guy. There's another guy who does it too. Mm-hmm. Mostly through social media. But if we go to like the official sites that we're supposed to get our information from, the information is so scant. I mean, there's been a few updates, but certainly not enough. People are really complaining about the lack of information. There's supposed to be something coming in today at 6:00, I think, on Eric Thompson's channel.
4: Yeah, there's going to be a community press conference happening at 6 p.m. tonight at the Penticton High School, I believe. Is there a sense of frustration between you and some of the people that you've talked to about what you see as a lack of information being shared?
3: Yeah, very much so. People are really frustrated. I mean, even with having to register for support as an evacuee, that was incredibly complicated and a lot of delays, big backlog. Seems like there was a lack of preparation. Even the conference center in Penticton, the volunteers are fantastic, but there weren't cots put out for people. I just don't know. I didn't go there personally. My brother went there, but there were just chairs that they had to sit in all night. I don't quite know why the military hasn't already gotten involved. I hear that they might be, but who knows? I just feel like there should be more preparation. There should be a system in place to communicate better. We should be getting regular updates. And also, you know, I'm kind of surprised that if people haven't, you know, come into the community and to even give their support by being here. You know, I mean, I've heard people say, where's the premier? Where's the prime minister? Thoughts and prayers or whatever, but it'd be nice. It just feels like the support isn't quite there. The direction's not there. You need a leader at a time like this. You really need leadership.
4: Right. It really feels like it's a crisis situation, essentially.
3: Yeah.
4: Yeah. I see. Yeah. I hear what you're saying.
0: That is part of a conversation between CBC Vancouver's Leanne Young and Carrie Gold yesterday afternoon. Carrie Gold is a Globe and Mail reporter who moved to Summerland just a few days before the Bald Range fire broke out on Friday. Now, you heard them mention there that there was a press conference coming up last evening. That did happen. Officials say reentry plans are underway for thousands of evacuees, but they have not provided a timeline for when they might be able to return to Summerland. They do say that some structures have been lost, but officials have not said how many. It is 14 minutes now before 6 o'clock Pacific, 7 o'clock Mountain Time. Well, the James Vickers Band is a young blues group out of Nanaimo. They'll take the stage at the Coda in Victoria on August 21st. Right now, have a listen to James Vickers Band and their track, Takes Time.

0: From Nanaimo, that is James Vickers' band with Takes Time. Oh, I'm sorry, James. I didn't mean to sing over you. Oh my goodness, what a way to start the day. James Vickers' band are performing live at the Coda in Victoria. If you want to hear the end of that song, that happens on August 21st. Well, it's time now for the Business Digest with Megan Reed.
1: Good morning. The Toyota RAV4 is the most stolen vehicle in Canada since January. This is according to Equité's first half of 2026 auto theft report, out today. But the good news, car theft is down nationally 10% compared to last year at this time. Brian Gast, the VP of Investigative Services at Equité Canada, credits the decline to a combination of increased consumer awareness, the collaboration of the insurance industry, as well as law enforcement with all levels of government.
2: This isn't just a property crime. It's not a victimless crime. It's absolutely a financially motivated crime. Criminals are using the vehicle as a commodity. They're profiting from it, and they're funding their criminal operations with the proceeds of these stolen vehicles. So it's absolutely a public safety issue, and that's why we've seen the decline is the collaboration and the cooperation on the enforcement side. But again, the issue is that's great work. It is reactive. Moving to prevention is really the important part, making that vehicle harder to steal in the first place.
1: Per capita, Alberta has the most incidents of auto theft in the country, but Ontario and Quebec have the highest numbers, largely because of higher population. In other news, Ottawa is goosing Canada's steel industry by offering $100 million in rebates to pay for half of the cost of transporting Canadian-made steel by rail or water throughout the country. The hope is twofold. Not only will it help domestic producers hit hard by tariffs, but will also encourage Canadian manufacturers who use steel to think domestic instead of U.S. or foreign suppliers. Barry Prentice is the director of the Transport Institute at the University of Manitoba's Asper School of Business.
3: It really comes down to a question. If we don't do this, then what? Because we're not going to let the steel industry collapse and disappear. So is it better to subsidize the transport of steel to find markets in Canada or to try to subsidize the steel plants and workers to keep them there? So it really is a matter of maybe it's a better use of money because at least you do help to make the economy more competitive elsewhere.
1: Canadian manufacturers can apply for rebates as of now, and the program is scheduled to run until next summer, or until the funding is entirely paid out. And finally, a great start to the week for AbCellera Biologics. The Vancouver-based company saw its stock pop over 35% yesterday after its experimental menopause drug met all the primary goals in its phase 2 trial. It's a non-hormonal antibody for those who suffer from moderate to severe hot flashes. Results showed significant reductions in both frequency and severity of symptoms after only one dose. Wendy Zaltilny is the president and CEO of Biotech Canada, a biotech industry association.
4: This is an important milestone, both for AbCellera, but also a great example of the kind of progress we want to see from Canadian biotechnology companies. And that is that demonstrates the latent potential of biotechnology here in Canada. I mean, the thing is, Canada has the science, the talent, and the companies to really compete globally, and we are.
1: For this to happen more, Zaltilny would like to see an investment environment that would give promising Canadian companies the opportunity to continue to grow as they scale up. For CBC Radio, I'm Megan Reed.
0: Thank you, Megan. Turning now to the markets in Japan, the Nikkei closed up 2% or 1,363 points at 66,970. In Hong Kong, the Hang Seng closed down 284 points or 1.1% at 25,652. In Germany, the DAX is open still and right now is up 43 points or 0.16% at 26,397. And in London, the FTSE is sitting just about even at 10,875 points. On commodity markets, oil is up 28 cents or 0.34% at $82.41 US a barrel. Natural gas down a penny or a third of a percent at $2.79. And gold is up $30 even or 0.68% at $4,449.70 US an ounce. And the Canadian dollar sitting right now at 71.77 cents US. Here is Alex now with your marine forecast.
5: For the Strait of Georgia, north of Nanaimo, wind northwest 5 to 15 knots, becoming light this morning, then increasing to northwest 15 to 20 late this evening. For the Strait of Georgia, south of Nanaimo, wind southeast 5 to 15 knots, becoming northwest 5 to 15 near midnight, except light near Vancouver. For the Howe Sound, a strong wind warning is in effect. Wind light, increasing to southerly inflow 10 to 20 knots. Late this morning, except southwesterly inflow 20 to 25 over northern sections. For the Harrow Strait, a strong wind warning is in effect. Wind light becoming southwest 10 to 15 knots late this afternoon, except southwest 20 over southern sections. For Juan de Fuca Strait, Central Strait, and East Entrance, a strong wind warning is in effect. Wind west 20 to 30 knots, diminishing to west 15 to 20 this morning, then increasing to west 25 to 30 late this afternoon. For Juan de Fuca Strait, west entrance, wind west 5 to 10 knots, increasing to westerly 10 to 15 early this afternoon, then diminishing to light late overnight. For the Johnson Strait, a strong wind warning is in effect. Wind northwest 10 to 20 knots, increasing to northwest 20 to 30 this afternoon, then diminishing to northwest 15 to 20 overnight. For the Queen Charlotte Strait, wind northwest 5 to 15 knots, increasing to northwest 15 to 20 early this afternoon, then diminishing to northwest 5 to 15 overnight. For West Coast, Vancouver Island North, a gale warning is in effect. Wind variable 5 to 10 knots, increasing to northwest 10 to 20 early this afternoon, except northwest 25 to 30 south of the Brooks Peninsula tonight. And for West Coast, Vancouver Island South, wind light, increasing to northwest 10 to 20 knots late this afternoon, and to northwest 20 to 30 near midnight, except variable 5 to 10 near the coast south of Tofino.
0: Thank you, Alex.

0: It's August 11th. Happy to be back with you this morning from Prince Rupert Bilfey at our Daybreak News Desk in Prince George. Hi, Bill.
1: Morning, Carolina. The mayor of Summerland is warning people who live in that community there has been considerable loss from the Bald Range wildfire. Doug Holmes was emotional while speaking at an information session yesterday as the entire community of 12,000 people remains under evacuation order. And the mayor of Fort St. James says he's concerned as that community's emergency department will be unavailable overnight this week. Northern Health announced the ER services will be interrupted in the Fort St. James area from 4 p.m. to 8 a.m. until August 14th.
0: Thanks very much, Bill. Speaking of the wildfire situation, in southern BC's backcountry, all recreational off-road vehicles are now temporarily banned. We'll talk to someone who spends a lot of time in the woods about this new step from the province, as well treading new paths into old areas. We'll meet an all-female team of researchers who are heading into the mountains this morning to map unnamed glaciers north of Kispeox. In the weather today, mix of sun and cloud to start the day for Prince George and the Central Interior. A few showers beginning this afternoon, risk of a thunderstorm, highs to 20. Mainly cloudy today with a chance of showers across the Peace, risk of an afternoon thunderstorm, highs of 20. Hazy today for the far northeast with highs of 25. For the coastal inland sections, a slight chance of showers, highs of 23 today. Highs up to 16 degrees for the north coast and Haida Gwaii, and cloudy with a chance of showers for the Bella Coola Valley, a high of 20. On the waters today for Queen Charlotte Sound, the Central Coast, Heckett Strait, winds light increasing to northwest 10 to 20 knots by late this afternoon. Dixon Entrance East, northwest winds to 15 knots, then becoming west to 25 knots by early this evening. Seas to 1 meter for the region. The Douglas Channel, wind increasing to southwesterly inflow 15 to 20 knots near noon. World Report is coming up at 6 o'clock. Bill and I will be back with much more Daybreak.
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3: Candy Staton has been a gospel prodigy, a Southern soul powerhouse, and a disco icon. 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She'll be here to talk about faith, resilience, and still singing after 7 decades.
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4: This is World Report. Good morning. I'm Marcia Young. We begin in Western Colombia. Search teams use excavators, shovels, and their bare hands to move the rubble from a collapsed building in Cali. It is one of several cities damaged by yesterday's magnitude 7.4 earthquake. Local authorities say 220 people at least are now dead, and that number will likely continue to rise. Search and rescue crews worked overnight. Officials have been trying to keep people off the streets after sundown.
5: Tenemos amenazas de saqueo. Por eso he ordenado el toque de queda y la militarización de Cali.
4: Cali Mayor Alejandro Eder says troops have been deployed to his city and a curfew has been issued to discourage looting. The disaster is a major challenge for Colombia's national government. The country's president, Alejandro de la Esparrea, was sworn in just days ago. Typhoon Dolphin is churning inland towards central China. People make their way through the flooded streets of Hubei province. It is home to more than 58 million people. Alerts for severe flooding and landslides were issued about 1,000 kilometers to the north in the capital. Beijing will be getting more rain. It's expected to receive over one-third of its annual rainfall in the next 24 hours. That's more than 150 millimeters of rain in a day. Temperature records are being broken in Europe. Another heat wave is now settling over western parts of the continent. Almost three quarters of England is now in drought. It is one of the many countries dealing with prolonged heat and a lack of rain. Around 27 million people are living with water restrictions. It is the fifth heat wave to hang over Britain this year. The dry heat has also fueled wildfires across several countries, including Italy, France, and Spain. There are heightened concerns in Spain about the prolonged heat. Hundreds of thousands of people are expected to gather in northern Spain for tomorrow's solar eclipse. More than 100 wildfires are tearing through parts of British Columbia. In BC's Okanagan region, thousands of people have been displaced. Some people want to get back to their communities as soon as they can, but there is a lot of cleaning up to do before that's possible. The CBC's Michelle Allen reports.
6: Through the smoke, water bombers unload on the Bald Range fire. Crews are working overnight as dry conditions fuel the flames near Summerland. But so much is burning, evacuees are not able to return home.
7: It's not a time right now to be able to go back to the community. It is not safe at this time.
6: Graham Statt is the Regional Emergency Operations Center Director. At an update last evening, Summerland officials say they will start triaging requests from people who want to temporarily return to evacuation zones. But if evacuees are allowed in, it will be temporary. Summerland Mayor Doug Holmes says what evacuees find may be difficult to take in.
8: When we do get back, we need to brace ourselves for what's there or what's not there. It's going to be hard. It's going to be really hard.
6: Police say they aren't aware of any new fatalities. Over the weekend, an 80-year-old woman from Meadow Valley died while trying to flee with her family. The Bald Range fire now burns over 15,000 hectares. It's one of multiple wildfires ripping through BC's interior. Over 21,000 people throughout the province are under evacuation orders, including the entirety of Summerland. Michelle Allen, CBC News, Vancouver.
4: One community is trying to recover. 2 years ago, the Jasper wildfire destroyed a third of the town site, including hundreds of hotel rooms. It was an economic blow. The community depends on tourism. The summer season alone generates 80% of local revenue. As the CBC's Maggie Kirk reports, every visitor and every dollar counts.
9: So far this summer, we've actually seen really good momentum.
10: The crowds of tourists are back in Jasper. Tyler Riopelle is the CEO of Tourism Jasper, and he says international visitors are returning in high numbers, which is good because...
9: So international visitors spend anywhere from 3 to 5 times more than what a domestic visitor might spend.
10: Higher hotel prices are also driving up spending. With fewer rooms available, nightly rates have climbed. Evil Dave's Grill owner Mike Day says it's bringing in customers with a higher disposable income.
11: So the check average is higher, serving higher end items, nicer bottles of wine.
10: But with fewer hotels available, that also means less foot traffic, which hurts retail stores and tour operators. Local leaders say a full economic recovery could take up to 10 years. But with hundreds of local beds anticipated to return next summer, Jasper's economy is on an upward trajectory. Maggie Kirk, CBC News, Jasper, Alberta.
4: In Ukraine's capital, crews work to put out a fire after a Russian ballistic attack in Kyiv. It's one of several cities recovering from overnight missile and drone strikes. At least 9 people are dead. Several others are injured. Ukrainian President Volodymyr Zelensky is accusing Russia of using North Korean missiles to carry out the attack. He says it was meant to inflict maximum damage on civilian infrastructure. Zelensky is warning other nations about North Korea's growing involvement in the war and the potential danger it poses to them. Russia's defense ministry confirms it carried out overnight strikes. It says it targeted military-related transport and logistics centers. The former president of Syria has been sentenced to death in absentia. A Syrian court convicted Bashar al-Assad of murder for crimes committed during the country's 14-year civil war. Assad and his family fled to Russia 2 years ago. He's been living there in exile ever since. One of Assad's top officials, his maternal cousin, Atef Najib, was not able to evade capture. He is being held in Syria and has also been sentenced to death. Federal conservatives are raising concerns of possible conflict of interest in military satellite contract in one. Ottawa announced the $2.6 billion deal with Telesat last week. Prime Minister Mark Carney knows its CEO personally. As CBC's Murray Brewster explains, the project, meant to help Canada monitor its far north, is prompting questions about transparency.
12: This is about a matter of trust and transparency.
13: Conservative defense critic James Bazan, who says the government has some explaining to do about its decision to hand the multi-billion-dollar satellite contract to Telesat.
12: Was Prime Minister Carney involved in the decision-making process? Did he recuse himself when these discussions were taking place at the cabinet table?
13: The Prime Minister has a public friendship with the CEO of Telesat, Dan Goldberg. Bazan says the opposition wants to see contract details and the cabinet decision points that led to the Telesat agreement. All of that is covered by cabinet and commercial confidentiality and likely not to be released. One of the last times the opposition fought this kind of battle was 2 years ago when the Speaker of the House of Commons ruled that Parliament's demand for documents supersedes government secrecy. It was a landmark ruling. The Privy Council Office says all of the appropriate conflict of interest screens were in place for the Telesat deal, and Goldberg says Carney played no role in the decision, which was handled by federal officials.
14: We went through an absolutely rigorous process.
13: Goldberg says the Arctic Satellite Network will be operational by 2028. Murray Brewster, CBC News, Ottawa.
4: Electric scooters and bikes are becoming more common on Canadian roads. There are concerns about the number of children using them. Some Quebec doctors say stricter regulations are needed. The CBC's Sarah Levitt reports.
15: We are seeing a continuous rise in the past few years of the amount of injuries that we're seeing coming into our emergency department.
16: As trauma coordinator at the Montreal Children's Hospital, Leanne Fransblow says she's seen the gamut of injuries related to kids using electric bikes or scooters.
15: Most of them lose control, go forwards over the e-scooter, face first or head first into the ground, so they'll breaking thumbs, wrists, facial fractures, head injuries, brain injuries.
16: Fransblow and her colleagues have written an open letter calling on the Quebec government to increase the age limit for users from 14 to 16. They also want to see helmets be made mandatory.
15: We're concerned that they don't understand the real scope of what's happening from our perspective.
16: Quebec's Ministry of Transport says there are no plans to change its regulations. Most provinces have the age limit set at 16. Nova Scotia, though, is changing its rules. Starting in the fall, the age limit to ride the scooters or bikes there will be 14. Fred Tilley is the Public Works Minister for Nova Scotia.
17: They can go up to 30, 32 kilometers an hour and more. So you start to get into a different level of conveyance than a traditional bicycle or cycle.
16: In Montreal, Fransblow says there also has to be an awareness of the dangers by both the parents and the children riding the bikes or scooters. Sarah Levitt, CBC News, Montreal.
4: And that is the latest national and international news from World Report. I'm Marcia Young.
0: Thanks very much, Marcia. 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

0: It's Tuesday, August 11th. I'm Carolina Dereich in Prince Rupert, along with Bill Fee at the Daybreak News Desk in Prince George. Good morning, Bill.
1: Morning, Carolina. The BC Wildfire Service's 100 firefighters from Mexico will join the fight against the Bald Range wildfire near Summerland today. That fire is still burning out of control and has grown to an estimated 155 square kilometers. And the Dawson Creek Emergency Homeless Shelter has new operators. The Aboriginal Housing Management Association says more services are needed to address gaps in care for vulnerable people, including those addicted to drugs. We'll have details on those stories coming up at 6:30 this morning.
0: Thanks very much, Bill. Don't go too far because I'll be asking you about that weather forecast as well. We're going to check in first in just a few moments as well with a Summerland winery owner who says not knowing what's going on at his property is causing all sorts of stress and anxiety. Plus, we're going to be talking to a professor of environmental studies about what we can do in this summer of more terrifying wildfires taking place in the southern interior and whether this is the new normal. So that's coming up as well this half hour of Daybreak. But first to the weather, what's in store today, Bill?
1: For Prince George in the central interior, sun and cloud, there is a chance of showers to start the day, then a few showers by the afternoon. Also a risk of thunderstorms today with a high of 20, mainly cloudy with a 60% chance of showers across the piece. A risk of a thunderstorm in the afternoon, 20 is the expected high. The far northeast will be hazy with highs to 25. Dease Lake will see showers, risk of an afternoon thunderstorm, and a high of 18. Sun and cloud for coastal inland areas. There is a slight chance of showers, 23 for the high. Highs to 16 across the north coast in Haida Gwaii. Cloudy with a chance of showers in the Bella Coola Valley with a high of 20.
0: Thanks so much, Bill. Right now in Quesnel, 13 degrees. Prince George, cloudy and 11. Paul Collard wrote to say that it's a calm morning at the Vanderhoof Airport with some high cloud, temperature at 9 degrees. Right now in Prince Rupert, it is cloudy and 11 degrees. Fort St. John seeing a light rain shower this morning and 12 degrees. The time now, 6:12 here on CBC Radio 1. Let's go next to our Daybreak Sports Desk with Claude Fay. Good morning, Claude.
2: Good morning, Carolina. Nice to be back with you.
0: Yeah, thank you very much for stopping by this morning. Let's start with the Blue Jays.
2: Yeah, let's talk about their quest for trying to repeat getting them back into the playoffs. It's certainly a tall task. They sit 3.5 games out of the final AL wild card with 5 teams in front of them and just 42 games remaining. Now, last night in the first of 4 at home against the red-hot Boston Red Sox, the Jays got some help from a couple of recent call-ups. Charlie McAdoo homered, and Simeon Woods Richardson got the win in a 2-1 victory, but the game certainly had added drama thanks to a crazy turn of events in the 7th inning. A Sox sack fly to center with one out and two men on led the Jays to doubling off a runner at first base. Inning over, so they thought. But Major League Baseball chimed in from New York and claimed that the runner, who had been on third base, had crossed the plate prior to the doubling off of the player at first so that the run would count. Now, the Jays argued there was a nearly 20-minute lengthy discussion about it, but the run stood. But even with all that, the Jays hung on and won. Here's manager John Schneider.
3: After consulting with MLB, they told me that all of my players were across the third baseline before Charlie waved off the run, which I 100% disagree with. I don't know if Vlad is that fast, but the rule is the rule. And going forward, when that play happens again in the next 100 years, we will record the lead out at third. I'm glad we didn't lose by one.
2: And tonight, Dylan Cease, who's in the Cy Young Award conversation, will get the ball for the Jays.
0: All right. And quarterfinals resume today for the women and men at the National Bank Open.
2: That's right. In Toronto, the women's quarterfinals will wrap up with 4-seeded American Coco Gauff playing Belinda Bencic of Switzerland in the first match, while 2nd-seeded Elena Rybakina faces 11-seeded Naomi Osaka of Japan. Now, the men's draw in Montreal will be a lot busier, with all 4 quarterfinals being played because rain washed away play last night. Luciano Dardari and Brandon Nakashima will get it started. The evening session will include defending champion Ben Shelton of the U.S. playing Jakub Mensik. Now, the last of the Canadian standing, men or women, were knocked out of the tournament. The men in doubles play yesterday when 21-year-old Duncan Chan of Markham, Ontario, and partner Alexis Gallerneau of Laval, Quebec, lost in straight sets. But Chan overall was pretty satisfied with the success of the duo.
4: You can't really expect anything when a new team, you can sometimes you have a honeymoon phase, sometimes you just suck together. But luckily that wasn't the case. And I think once we hit with each other, saw each other's kind of skill set, we had a kind of a good feeling on the first day. And we just went out there and did our best and had fun. And the result showed.
2: And thanks to that rain in Montreal, two more men's doubles quarterfinals will be made up today.
0: All right. World soccer bodies, including Canada, have thrown up a red card against FIFA's president.
2: Yeah, that's true. The soccer drama surrounding FIFA president Gianni Infantino continues. Now, as many have already seen, yesterday a joint letter was signed by the governing body for North and Central America, as well as the Caribbean, that's also known as CONCACAF, along with Europe and Asia. Now, they say that Infantino had, quote, placed himself above the collective and broken the trust through deception. Now, Canada, USA Soccer, along with the Central America and the Caribbean, released a follow-up statement of their own echoing that joint letter. Now, noticeably absent from the CONCACAF member statement was Mexico. They've already said that they support Infantino. And then there's U.S. President Donald Trump, who last night took to social media, which he does quite well, and said that he supported Infantino as well. Now, CBC Sports senior contributor Shireen Ahmed says that kind of disunity amongst nations should not be unexpected.
5: For all practical purposes, the president of FIFA is a political role. Gianni Infantino has industriously spent 10 years building up contacts throughout the world. There are still member associations that do support him. Argentina's Football Association, for example, came out in great support of him. So did Qatar. So did Morocco. So it's really interesting to know where those pieces are and how those connections were made and how that support lies.
2: And Carolina, spicing up the drama, BBC is reporting that the three confederations, including UEFA, have had preliminary talks over breakaway competitions should Infantino not resign.
0: Okay, thank you so much, Claude.
2: All right, you have a great day.
0: You too. Claude Fague at our Daybreak Sports Desk, filling in for Scott Regeer today. Let's go now to the south in Okanagan, where all kinds of businesses are being affected by the Bald Range wildfire, among them vineyards and wineries. Jesse Gill is owner of Backdoor Winery in Summerland. His property on the north end of the community has been evacuated since Saturday morning.
6: From my understanding, we were probably around 700 or 750 meters away from where the fire perimeter reached. And that would have been on the west side. And from the north side, I believe it's the same or slightly less distance to where the perimeter of the fire reached when it jumped over the highway. We have not been able to secure access. I know that some of the farmers that have livestock are getting special permits to come in and look after their livestock or come in and feed them and you know, maybe try to evacuate their animals. But for growers, for orchardists and vineyard growers, we haven't been able to access the area as of yet. So not knowing what's happening there and then not knowing what's going to happen with the fire because it's quite active. And then you're constantly monitoring the weather and the wind directions and trying to kind of predict what may or may not be happening. And not knowing is just, you know, it's creating all sorts of stress and anxiety.
0: Jesse Gill's worries are vast and varied right now. He explains what's keeping him up at night from his home in Abbotsford.
6: Well, first of all, we're now effectively closed. So we're not hosting tastings or having clients come in. Secondly, we are into the latter part of the season just before harvest. So not knowing what's going on with our vines, not being able to irrigate, not being able to manage our disease pressures or pests, place us at high risk for crop loss. And over and above that, we have, you know, we're quite worried about smoke taint and the ash that would have been covering the vineyard at this point in time. Without the power, we don't even know what our inventory that we have stored there is happening. quite a bit of finished inventory. I don't have the full number count off the top of my head, but it's between the tasting room and the cellar that we have there. And they're usually, well, they're both air conditioned. And right now with no power, they're not.
0: The winery owner says wineries and farmers will need assistance moving forward.
6: I'm hoping that the Ministry of Agriculture can step up in some way and help the growers, as well as the associations that we have, that you know, everybody needs to come together at this point in time and see what we can do. But really, like, how do we deal with climate change? It's a bigger question. It seems like year over year over year, we're running into all sorts of these circumstances. You know, in the north, they've got water shortage up toward Vernon. Then we've got the forest fires. And then we've got, you know, the winter freezes that we've had. So it's almost like every year there's something different.
0: Jesse Gill is the owner of Backdoor Winery in Summerland. CBC will have a complete interview with Gill this afternoon. That's on Radio West with host Sarah Penton. That show begins at 4 o'clock Pacific. Meanwhile, when it comes to the West Coast oil pipeline, Alberta says it wants shovels in the ground by next fall. But the Union of BC Indian Chiefs wants the province and the federal government to put those shovels down. The proposed pipeline has been on the table since Ottawa, and Alberta signed a memorandum of understanding in November, but it has faced opposition from the get-go. Now, in an open letter from the BC Chiefs to Prime Minister Mark Carney and Premier Daniel Smith, it calls on both levels of government to halt efforts to advance the project. Grand Chief Stuart Phillip is president of the Union of BC Indian Chiefs, and he spoke with As It Happens guest host Saroja Coelho on why it's important to write the letter now.
7: We issued a letter in the midst of this climate crisis disaster that's unfolding not only in British Columbia, but right across Canada. We believe that Canada is burning, Europe is burning, the UK is burning in unprecedented firestorms that are costing thousands of lives, and this trajectory will continue to intensify, and it's directly a consequence of the existing and expanding oil and gas industry. And we need to come to our senses and stop this insanity with oil and gas to save our countries, our communities, and our families.
8: As you released this letter, the Federal Major Projects Office is currently reviewing Alberta's proposal. They committed to consulting Indigenous communities. Do you have confidence in that process?
7: No, absolutely not. We've had a number of pipeline wars here in British Columbia, which were sponsored and supported by the vast majority of First Nations, as well as the environmental community, human rights groups, and ordinary citizens. The government of Canada, as far back as Bill C-5, the Bill Canada Act, and here in British Columbia, Bills 14 and 15 to fast-track energy projects, infrastructure projects, there was no credible or substantive consultation with First Nations, who are the title holders, and we are serving notice on Prime Minister Carney, the Premier of Alberta, and David Eby, that we have to stop this mindless expansion of the fossil fuel industry. I have a wildfire in Penticton, where I live. It's come onto our reserve land base. My son and his son, my grandson Marcus, are out on the fire line as we speak in an effort to defend our reservation community and the lives of the people therein. This is real, and governments have got to wake up.
0: That's Grand Chief Stuart Phillip, the president of the Union of BC Indian Chiefs. We will have more on this story coming up in the next half hour of the program. Through a summer of terrifying wildfires in the southern interior, we'll speak to a professor of environmental studies about what we can do and if this is the new normal. First, though, let's check in with our Phil DeMont at our Daybreak business desk for the latest in market news.
9: Good morning. For the past 2 years, there's been a lot of talk about the K-shaped economy in Canada and the U.S. It's where the top bar of the K, the richest 10% or so of the population, see their wealth grow, mainly because they have money tied up in soaring stock markets. Meanwhile, the majority, the bottom part of the K, gets squeezed. Higher prices for everything, but sparse wage increases. New reports out of the U.S., though, argue that gap between the two bands of the K might actually be narrowing. PNC Bank says the spending difference between the richest Americans and everybody else is at its smallest level since 2022. That's a sign that the middle and less wealthy in the United States are doing better economically in recent months. Another study in the U.S. indicates that less wealthy Americans are spending more on discretionary items. That, the argument goes, means these people are confident enough in their circumstances that they're purchasing more non-essential goods. In Canada, the K-shaped recovery still exists. The CD Howe Institute estimates that since 2021, Canadians in the top income bracket have about $75,000 in net savings. The lower income earners in this country have spent more than they've saved by about $39,000 over the same period. But economists at the CIBC have argued this year that spending in this country is roughly the same regardless of how rich you are. In other words, there's no K. Here's why the debate over the shape of the economy and the recovery is important. More politicians and analysts have argued that the growing wealth of the richest Canadians, the top arm of the K, means governments can tax them more heavily. If the gap between the richest and the less wealthy is narrowing, then there's less of an argument for taxing the high-income earners. Speaking of getting squeezed, more Canadians are declaring bankruptcy. In fact, we haven't seen bankruptcies at this level since 2009. More than 37,000 Canadians filed for insolvency in the second 3 months of this year. That's the most than in a decade. The increase, about 7% over the same quarter last year. That's according to the Federal Superintendent of Bankruptcy. Big factor is rising mortgage costs. In 2022, Canadians faced average mortgage payments of almost $1,400 a month. Last year, the monthly figure had almost doubled to $2,700. So in April 2025, only about 4% of people declaring bankruptcy owned a home. Last month, that figure hit almost 13%. That's according to Hoynes Michaelis. And it could be a sign that home ownership is acting as a drag on the finances of many Canadians. Sticking with personal finances, people are living longer than they used to, and it's changed their investment habits. In 1990, the average lifespan in Canada, 77 years, 2025, 83 years. So how much you need to retire comfortably has gone up as well. In 1990, you kind of needed around $200,000 to $300,000. Now you need $1 million to $1.5 million in savings. That means sitting on low-risk bonds in your portfolio is no longer enough to secure your retirement nest egg. For one thing, the returns on fixed-income bonds have dropped, about 3.5% right now, compared to more than 6% for the entire decade in the 1990s. That means older Canadians are keeping more money in equities than in previous decades. Partly that's because we're more knowledgeable as investors these days, but also we just need higher returns. That's today's business news. I'm Phil DeMott.
0: Thanks very much, Phil. Yesterday, the TSX closed up 77 points at 36,458. This morning, the Canadian dollar up very slightly, trading at 71.78 to the U.S. dollar. Crude oil is down 47 cents, trading at $81.66 U.S. a barrel. The Daybreak News is ahead at 6:30 here on CBC Radio 1. We've also got trivia up ahead. A shorter week this week, but we've got a mug waiting to give away on our Friday program. We are asking you questions about some northern BC roadside attractions. Connection with our ongoing bracket, which you can check out by going to cbc.ca/BC. So stay tuned for that in the next half hour of Daybreak. As well, we're going to be talking politics. We're going to look at trade negotiations and the pressures that the Prime Minister is facing with the Trump administration wanting concessions and Canadians who don't want the government to give in. That conversation coming up after your Daybreak News.
1: 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It's 11 degrees.

0: And those people will need our help. We can't have any infighting. We can't start laying blame. We need to just pull together as the community we are and get through this. And we will. And we'll get through this and we'll be stronger.
1: Officials say re-entry plans are underway for thousands of evacuees in the Summerland area, but they're not giving a timeline for when residents may be able to return. Wildfire conditions remain volatile in much of the province, where 46 of the 101 now listed as active are burning out of control. A new evacuation alert was issued last night by the Thompson-Nicola Regional District for the Ainslie Creek wildfire near Merritt. About 118 properties are impacted. Yesterday, several evacuation orders linked to the Pear Lake fire near Clinton were downgraded. More than 700 properties in 70 Mile, South Green Lake, and Hutchinson Lake are still under alert. And the province has booked more than 1,000 hotel rooms to accommodate people forced from their homes by the Bald Range fire in Summerland. Those accommodations are mainly in Penticton, Kelowna, and West Kelowna. The BC government has announced a ban on recreational off-road vehicles on Crown land across a large swath of the province. As Tara Copeland reports, it's an effort to reduce human-caused fires.
2: The ban applies to the Kamloops, Coastal, and Southeast fire centers, along with parts of the Caribou Fire Center. Ravi Parmar is BC's Minister of Forests.
3: This is not an order under the provincial state of emergency. This is a power that has already been made available to me and my team under the Wildfire Act.
2: Off-road vehicles include all-terrain vehicles, motorcycles, and utility task vehicles. Anyone found in violation of the ban could face hefty fines of more than $1,100. Due to dry conditions and fire risk, the province is also urging people to stay out of the backcountry.
3: We are continuing to monitor the situation here in British Columbia.
2: Today, the City of Merritt also asked people to stay out of forested areas along the municipality. Mayor Mike Getz says the region is extremely dry with high fire risk.
4: Please stay out of the bush. It makes it safer for everyone in the community, and it makes it safer for yourself as well.
2: The provincial ban does not apply to private land or national parks. Tara Copeland, CBC News, Kamloops.
1: Fort St. James Emergency Department will be unavailable overnight for the next week. Northern Health says the emergency department services will be interrupted from 4 in the afternoon until 8 the next morning until August 14th. The health authority says it's because of a physician staffing shortage. All available doctors have been shifted to ensure daytime access. Martin Elfie is the mayor of Fort St. James and says the community has hired a recruitment officer, but the process is slow.
5: We are a rural and remote communities in the north, and lots of the doctors don't want to come to the north, or, you know, because they don't, if they don't quite understand the lifestyle, I guess it's very disconcerting.
1: Northern Health says people in the Fort St. James area who need life-threatening emergency care should call 911 for transport to the nearest available facility. The new operators of the emergency homeless shelter in Dawson Creek said they're working to be good neighbors. 6 weeks ago, the space was transitioned from BC Housing to the new operators. Tom Summer has the story.
6: The shelter at Nowakin Friendship Center didn't create the homelessness.
7: Stacey Burke is a manager with the Aboriginal Housing Management Association.
6: They didn't create the substance use. They didn't create the mental health issues. They're a service that's there to help support the population.
7: Burke's organization is now operating the Nowakin Friendship Center and shelter. For many who are dealing with homelessness and addiction in Dawson Creek, it's where they seek help. Presenting to City Council on Monday, Burke says those who need help often struggle to get it, and said she's heard the concerns many have raised over public intoxication and drug use. Police and local business owners have been consulted on changes needed, and a formal complaint system is being created by the association. Tom Summer, CBC News, Dawson Creek.
1: Mounties say they shot the wrong animal when they were searching for a black bear that had attacked a three-year-old girl in Maple Ridge. Conservation officers shot and killed a bear hours after it mauled the girl, sending her to hospital with injuries. A Parks Ministry spokesperson now says a necropsy shows it wasn't the bear that attacked the girl. RCMP say the officers are acting on the information they had, and decisions of that nature are never taken lightly. It is 6:35. That is the CBC News from Prince George.
8: Thank you very much, Bill Fee, at our Daybreak News Desk. I'm Carolina DeReich. Glad to be with you this Tuesday morning. Bill, I can't believe it's already August 11th.
1: I know. It feels like the countdown is on already. You know, if you go into any kind of big box store, the back to school promotions are out already, sending chills down a certain student spine at the moment.
8: Yeah.
1: I can think of one in my household anyway.
8: Yeah, just really a few weeks away. Boy, when summer first starts, it just feels like an endless

0: stretch of summer holidays, and then suddenly you blink and you're coming towards the end of it. I'll be heading out next week on a bit of a summer holiday with my own family. We've been putting it off all summer long, so looking forward to a little rest, a little time with family, but that isn't until next week. So let's stick with this half hour of the program, shall we? We're going to be checking in with the situation in the Okanagan with those wildfires. What an awful situation so many people are facing right now. We're going to be talking to a professor of environmental studies about mitigation measures for future fire seasons. As well, we're going to go to Ottawa to check in with our politics watcher, Toronto Star reporter Ryan Tumulty, with a closer look at the trade negotiations with the U.S. and the ripple effect they're having on domestic politics. First, though, on the roads, Bill, how are things looking this morning?
1: We still have some closures out there. Of course, Highway 97 still closed between 70 Mile House and to about 17 kilometers south of Clinton due to wildfires. Wildfire closing Highway 1 still. That is burning north of Hell's Gate, close to the highway. Highway 37 from Jade City to the BC-Yukon border, we do have limited visibility there with smoke. Other than that, things are looking pretty good for our area. Marine weather, wind light increasing to the northwest at 10 to 25 knots by late this afternoon. Seas of 1 meter or less today. No issues with BC ferries on the north coast. No hydro outages to tell you about this morning. ER closures, of course, the Fort St. James Hospital and Health Center ER closed. It is expected to reopen at 8 this morning.
0: Okay, thanks very much. It looks like overall a cloudy morning across the region. Right now, 11 degrees with clouds in Prince George, 13 in Quesnel. Prince Rupert, cloudy as well, and 11 degrees. A cloudy morning across Haida Gwaii. Sandspit, 15 degrees. 12 degrees in Masset. Cloudy on the central coast as well. Bella Coola, mist and 14. A mostly cloudy morning at the Terrace Kitimat Airport, 14 degrees. Smithers, 11. Burns Lake, 6 degrees. In the piece right now, Fort St. John showing a light rain shower at the airport and 12 degrees. Cloudy in Dawson Creek and 13. Chetwynd, some mist this morning, 12 degrees. Shallow fog in the Fort Nelson area right now at the airport, 11. And in Dease Lake, it is cloudy this morning, right now sitting at 12 degrees.
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0: Thanks very much, Billy. 22 minutes now before 7 o'clock, and with just over a week to go until the U.S.'s August 19th tariff deadline, the Canadian government is reportedly considering some trade concessions to meet American demands. But it is a fine political line to walk between the pressure of a volatile Trump administration and the expectations of Canadian voters who don't necessarily want the government to give in. For a closer look at the trade file's domestic repercussions, we have reached Ryan Tumulty in Ottawa. He's a political reporter with the Toronto Star.
1: Good morning.
0: So let's talk about concessions here. We've heard a lot of potential. There's a lot of vested interest. What could be the most politically dangerous for the Prime Minister?
1: Yeah, I mean, in terms of concessions, on some level, I think anything is going to be politically dangerous for the Prime Minister. Canadians are just not in a concession mood when it comes to the Trump administration. You know, if you think about over the last year, how many of us have skipped out on U.S. travel? How many of us have tried to avoid U.S. products even at the grocery store, which is not easy to do in a country like Canada? So I don't think Canadians are particularly interested in any concessions. That said, you know, if there's one I think that is a real third rail, it's dairy, it's supply management. You know, this is something that I know has a powerful lobby. Quebec dairy farmers in particular can be, you know, quite aggressive politically when it comes to these issues. And I think they're going to be on this. So, you know, there's a law on the books that says that the Canadian government is not allowed to make concessions on dairy. And in the Quebec by-election in Chicoutimi-Laforde, the Liberals candidate is a dairy farmer. So, you know, I'm not expecting any big concessions there. And I think any concession will be a problem for the government.
0: Yeah. And we are seeing criticism as well coming from the Conservative government. The Conservative leader, Pierre Poilievre, repeatedly saying the Prime Minister should stop caving to American demands in trade negotiations. At what point do you think people start siding with that criticism?
1: Yeah, I mean, I think that's the million-dollar question of Canadian politics right now. You know, I think the Canadian public has given the Prime Minister a lot of leeway here. It's clear that, you know, he has made concessions. He's made concessions on the digital service tax. He's made concessions when it comes to streaming charges for U.S. producers. He's made concessions most recently on the Gordie Howe Bridge. So all of those things, you know, adding up, you thought maybe would have a dent on the Prime Minister's popularity, but we haven't seen that yet. I think, you know, Canadians generally speaking want to see results here, and they understand that the Trump administration is not easy to work with. But we're gonna have to wait and see, I think, you know, what exactly they're willing to live with. You know, this deal could be the tipping point. And I think, you know, if Canadians decide the government has moved too far in giving concessions to the U.S., it could be politically very dangerous for the Liberal government.
0: Yeah, and I mean, we're talking about the U.S. August 19th tariff deadline here. That's not far from now. How can the government assure that Canadians, that progress is being made without derailing the negotiation strategy?
1: Yeah, I mean, I don't think we're going to get a lot of details out of the government over the course of this week. As much as I, as a reporter, would love all of those details, I don't think the Canadian government is going to be in a position to share. These negotiations are very fraught. They are very high stakes. I don't expect the Liberals to share much about what's going on. And I think if anything, if we do start to hear details about what's going on, it will be to sort of lay the groundwork for what could be a deal that the Canadians won't like.
0: Yeah. We know Canadian steel, just one of the sectors that have been hit hard by tariffs. Earlier this week, the government announced new relief measures, but the program only meant to be temporary. What does that tell you?
1: Yeah, you know, it's a program for rebates on shipping fees. If the steel is crossing a provincial boundary, there's a 50% rebate on the shipping fees and that the government is going to pay for. I think that says to me that the government wants to see more Canadian steel in projects where steel isn't made. So, you know, moving Canadian steel from Ontario potentially to Alberta or Quebec steel out to the Maritimes, things like that, and make it more competitive with the U.S. I think it's short term, though, because everything right now has to be short term. We don't know what that trading relationship with the U.S. is going to look like a year from now. And we don't know, you know, how that's exactly going to work. So, you know, I think the government is going to take its time right now. It's not going to commit to anything long term, but it does have to help these industries get through the short term.
0: What else are you going to be watching for over the next week as we enter into the tariff countdown?
1: Yeah, I mean, I think the real indicator of how well these talks are going or how poorly they're going is going to be travel, frankly. It's going to be how much time does, you know, a minister like Dominic LeBlanc or one of the lead trade negotiators, Janice Charette, how much time do they spend in Washington? Because if they're spending all their time in Ottawa, then we are not close to a deal and Canadians should brace for these tariffs. So far, it looks though like Mr. LeBlanc's going to be spending a lot of time in Washington in the week ahead. So maybe they are getting close. I also think, like I said, if this is a bad deal, we're going to start to hear about it. We're going to start to get some of those details because I think the government is going to want to lay the groundwork for a deal that, again, Canadians might not particularly enjoy.
0: Yeah. Ryan, thank you so much for this.
1: All right. Thank you.
0: Ryan Tumulty is a political reporter with the Toronto Star, and we reached him in Ottawa.
2: Hello, Daybreak North. 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Thank you.

0: Well, thanks very much. We've got now 14 minutes before 7 o'clock here on CBC Radio 1, and we have been all collectively holding our breath watching the wildfires in the Okanagan, terrifying in the speed and scale, communities scrambling to escape danger, some watching their homes reduced to ashes. There's a lot of talk about mitigation strategies as well for the future, but even so, experts say these ferocious fires are the new normal. Robert McClemon is a professor of environmental studies at Wilfrid Laurier University, and we've reached him in Ontario this morning. Hello.
1: Good morning, Carolina.
0: We have been watching the expanding destruction across the Okanagan. How have you been watching this unfold?
1: Well, I mean, the first thing is obviously hearts go out to the folks who have had to evacuate from their homes, who are losing property, and a lot of best wishes to the emergency responders who are out there risking their lives and well-being trying to fight these fires. It's just another bad year for British Columbia and southern BC in particular for wildfires. It seems to be yet another in a string of bad years. So, for example, last summer, there were fires in the Okanagan and Shuswap regions, and hundreds of homes were lost or damaged. Listeners will know that 2023 across BC was just one of the worst years in memory. 30,000 square kilometers of forest burned across the province, and Kelowna area was one of those areas that experienced terrible fires. And then, of course, 2021 and the heat dome in southern BC and the loss of the village of Lytton. It just seems like, in a sense, that we're just seeing a pattern that's repeating itself in southern BC. Just these extended periods of warm, dry conditions that are just ideal for the ignition and spread of wildfires. And if we look at the forecast for the next 7 to 10 days in southern BC, it's more warm, dry weather, perhaps precipitation in the form of thunderstorms, which bring lightning that ignites new fires. So this isn't ending anytime soon. And August is just turning out to be a terrible, terrible month for southern BC.
0: Yeah, it is a not very good picture right now for the region. And as you mentioned, we have had this string of bad years. One could say it's even predictable. At this stage, what mitigation measures do you think we could be prioritizing, assuming that it's going to be like this again?
1: Yes, and mitigation is the key word, because we're never going to be able to completely eliminate the risk or prevent fires from happening. It's just a natural function of the ecosystem. Forests in British Columbia, especially in the interior, evolved to cope with fires. A small fire burns out underbrush. It creates conditions for new trees to grow. So in a historical sense, it's a healthy part of the ecosystem. But of course, in recent decades in Western Canada, we've been actively trying to suppress wildfires, which has allowed a lot of fuel to build up and creates conditions for larger fires. So I think forest management strategies are already in BC starting to evolve to recognize this. We see communities talking about controlled burns of undergrowth and vegetation to try and reduce some of those risks. But there's also, you know, planning. When we think about the Okanagan Valley and all of the development that's taken place there over recent decades, we've put a lot of people, a lot of infrastructure right up against the forest fringe. We're creating these conditions of risk. So we need to rethink our planning in those areas. And then, you know, greenhouse gas emissions, there's very clear evidence that the size and scale of fires and the fire weather that we're getting is being aggravated by regional warming. And so if we really want to get to the root cause of these massive fires we're seeing, part of that means dealing with our greenhouse gas emissions here in Canada.
0: Mm-hmm. So let's take that apart a little bit here and go down to the municipal response to this. You talked a little bit about communities having that increase of housing, sometimes quite dense near forests. What are some strategies for mitigating that? I mean, a lot of people want to live in the Okanagan.
1: And quite rightly, because the Okanagan is a beautiful part of the country. It's a pleasant climate, especially in wintertime for folks who don't like the cold or the snow or the rain. And there's a lot of high-value agriculture and recreation as well taking place there. So there's a lot of development pressure, and I understand how local communities feel the need to foster that development. Planning and zoning tends to take place at the local level, and that's where local expertise in terms of identifying locations within the the Valley or within any region in British Columbia in terms of, you know, which areas are the most high risk in terms of exposure to fire risks, but also the ability to get people in and out of those areas if there needs to be an evacuation. If we need to get emergency responders in there, we want to try to avoid situations where there's only one road in, one road out. We want to encourage the use of fire resilient materials in construction, so things like metal rooftops, making sure that communities don't have brush in amongst the housing as well. And even little things like maybe putting playing fields between new housing developments and the forest, so there's sort of a natural fire break. And then, of course, just making sure that our existing communities, including First Nations communities, have the resources they need in order to do better planning, to do evacuations when need be, to have emergency responders in place.
0: Mm. Do we need a national strategy in order to accomplish some of these suggestions?
1: Well, folks who've been actively involved in fighting wildfires in British Columbia in recent years say that's what's necessary. Because what's happened historically in Canada is, of course, that the provincial governments have responsibility for natural resources, including, fires and forests. And the federal government has deeper pockets. And so what tends to happen is local and provincial governments are on the front line dealing with these on an ad hoc basis as they emerge. And then the feds come in and provide resources. And so it's clear that we need a much more concerted strategy because these fires are occurring right across Canada, because, you know, we don't know exactly where and when in any given year they're going to happen, but we know they're going to happen, to make sure we have a coordinated strategy to move those resources to where they're needed, regardless of what the jurisdiction is, and to share best practices across provinces. Because, you know, what's learned in the Okanagan may be relevant, for example, in Nova Scotia, where they had terrible wildfires a couple of years ago. So a much more coordinated, systematic effort is probably a good idea.
0: Professor, always good to speak with you. Thank you so much.
1: Thanks for having me on the show, Carolina.
0: Robert McLemon is a professor of environmental studies at Wilfrid Laurier University, and we reached him this morning in Ontario. We've got 7 minutes now before 7 o'clock. That means trivia time on Daybreak. It's our roadside attraction edition. We're testing your knowledge this week of some of Northern BC's most iconic attractions. To play, just send your guess to this morning's question in an email to daybreaknorth@cbc.ca. Get the answer right, your name goes into the draw, and you can play all week for a chance to win that Daybreak mug on Friday. Now, Mr. PG has been collecting fans since he was first created in 1960. In 1983, the old wooden version was replaced by the current metal and fiberglass city mascot. Today on Trivia, can you tell us what sat inside Mr. PG's chest? What sat inside Mr. PG's chest? If you think you know, email daybreaknorth@cbc.ca. And we couldn't resist. Here's Al Simon with What Else, Mr. PG.

0: Al Simmons with Mr. PG. Today, we don't want to give it away, the answer, so we got to cut Al Simmons off. We wanted to know what was inside Mr. PG's chest. A lot of you knew the answer. It was a time capsule. That time capsule was removed in 2012. It included items dating back to 1983, travel guides, postcards, community newsletters, a radio broadcast cassette tape and newspaper articles, as well as a letter from the mayor at the time, Elmer Mercier. All of you who knew the answer, your names have been entered into the draw. We'll announce the winner of that Daybreak mug on Friday. Let's go now to our Daybreak News Desk. Here's Bill Fee.
1: Morning, Carolina. The mayor of Summerland is warning people who live in the community there's been considerable loss from the Bald Range wildfire. Meantime, Penticton Mounties are concerned about misinformation that's been spreading online about how the fire near Summerland started. And the mayor of Fort St. James says he's concerned that the community's emergency department will be unavailable overnight this week. We'll have details coming up.
0: Thanks very much, Bill. Coming up after World Report, we're going to meet an all-female team of researchers who are heading into the mountains this morning to map unnamed glaciers north of Kispiox. We'll find out why they're heading into the wilderness just ahead here on our program. As well, Northern BC athletes are in Medicine Hat this week for the 2026 Special Olympics Canada Summer Games. We'll talk to an athlete from Smithers and his coach, who also happens to be his mother. That's coming up as well in the next half hour of Daybreak.
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4: 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The CBC's Fifth Estate and CBC Podcast spent 2 years digging into this story. We'll talk about who's behind the violence. 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
0: This is World Report. Good morning, I'm Marcia Young. Officials in Colombia say 224 people are dead after yesterday's powerful earthquake. Silencio! Workers in the city of Cali call out for silence after one of them hears a voice in the rubble. Time is running out to find survivors. Journalist Manuel Rueda joins us now from the capital, Bogota. Manuel, it is the morning after this quake. What can you tell us about rescue operations?
5: Well, the rescue has been going out throughout the night at different sites. You know, this is a complex problem for the Colombian government because you have four cities at least that have been majorly affected. And they're in an area that's about 400 kilometers from top to bottom. Some of these places it's going to be easier to get humanitarian aid to because there are airports nearby. That's the situation in Cali. Some of the other places, for example, the Chocó region, which is further to the north, is going to be much tougher because there's many small towns without airports and with very poor roads.
0: Colombia's president was sworn in just days ago. What are some of the challenges he's now facing?
5: So Abelardo de la Espriella will now have to coordinate with regional governments and with municipal governments that he's not very familiar with, basically. And he'll also have to coordinate with other countries for aid because Colombia does not have enough rescue teams to attend all these disaster sites. I mean, just in the city of Pereira, which was one of the hardest hit, there's, for example, 15 buildings there that the mayor said where people could still be trapped under the rubble. In Cali, there's at least 40 buildings that have collapsed. So they're going to have to bring in rescue teams from different countries to provide support. Ecuador and El Salvador and Mexico have already offered teams. So this is going to be a big challenge for someone who just started being Colombia's president.
0: Thank you, Manuel.
5: You're welcome.
0: Freelance reporter Manuel Rueda joining me from Bogota. Typhoon Dolphin is churning inland in central China. People make their way through the flooded streets of Hubei province. It is home to more than 58 million people. Alerts for severe flooding and landslides were issued about 1,000 kilometers to the north in the capital, Beijing. They'll be getting more rain. It is expected to receive over one-third of its annual rainfall in the next 24 hours. That is more than 150 millimeters of rain in a day. The former president of Syria has been sentenced to death in absentia. A Syrian court convicted Bashar al-Assad of murder for crimes committed during the country's 14-year civil war. Assad and his family fled to Russia 2 years ago. He's been living there in exile ever since. One of Assad's top officials, his maternal cousin, Atef Najib, was not able to evade capture. He is being held in Syria and has also been sentenced to death. Parts of Europe are in another dangerous heat wave. It is the fifth heat wave for England and France. Major areas of both countries are under water restrictions. And in Spain, work continues to try to gain control of wildfires. The CBC's Julia Chapman has the latest from London.
6: There's no let-up in one of Europe's hottest summers on record. France is expecting temperatures close to 40 degrees today, after its hottest ever month in July. Water use is being restricted in almost 70% of the country. Parts of England are set to see temperatures reach the mid-30s this week. 45 million people are now living in areas with drought. Most of them are also facing restrictions on water use. Stuart Colville is from the trade body Water UK.
7: So we're seeing a lot of pressure on the public water system. Demand is up by about a third.
6: British health officials are warning about the impact of the latest heat wave. They estimate heat caused at least 2,700 deaths in England and Wales during hot spells in May and June. In Spain, firefighters continue to tackle blazes. Some areas affected earlier this summer are braced for an influx of tourists. Nearly 500,000 people are expected to flock to Spain to watch the solar eclipse tomorrow. It will be one of the best places in Europe to see the moon block the sun. Authorities fear careless tourists could spark new fires. Event organizer Carolina Andres says some land has been cleared and fire breaks have been created. A huge police operation will be in place to mitigate risks. The European Union's climate monitor calls this a record-breaking summer. It says Western Europe saw its hottest ever June and July. Julia Chapman, CBC News, London.
0: At least 14 people are dead at an illegal mining operation in South Africa. Several more are injured. It happened about 130 kilometers northwest of Johannesburg. Police are using sniffer dogs and specialized tools to confirm whether anyone is still trapped underground. Unsanctioned mining has flourished in South Africa. Gangs pay miners to search for gold and other precious metals in abandoned shafts. In Ukraine's capital, crews worked to put out a fire after a Russian ballistic missile attack in Kyiv. It is one of several cities recovering from overnight missile and drone strikes. At least 9 people are dead. Several others are injured. Ukrainian President Volodymyr Zelensky is accusing Russia of using North Korean missiles to carry out the attack. He says it was meant to inflict maximum damage on civilian infrastructure. Zelensky is warning other nations about North Korea's growing involvement in the war and the potential danger it poses to them. Russia's defense ministry confirms it carried out overnight strikes. It says it targeted military-related transport and logistics centers. More than 100 wildfires are tearing through parts of British Columbia. In BC's Okanagan region, thousands of people have been displaced. People are eager to return to their homes and communities, but there's a lot of cleaning up to do before that's possible. The CBC's Michelle Allen reports.
8: Through the smoke, water bombers unload on the Bald Range fire. Crews are working overnight as dry conditions fuel the flames near Summerland. But so much is burning, evacuees are not able to return home.
9: It's not a time right now to be able to go back to the community. It is not safe at this time.
8: Graham Statt is the Regional Emergency Operations Center director. At an update, Summerland officials say they will start triaging requests from people who want to temporarily return to evacuation zones. But if evacuees are allowed in, it will be temporary. Summerland Mayor Doug Holmes says what evacuees find may be difficult to take in.
10: When we do get back, we need to brace ourselves for what's there or what's not there. It's going to be hard. It's going to be really hard.
8: Police say they aren't aware of any new fatalities. Over the weekend, an 80-year-old woman from Meadow Valley died while trying to flee with her family. The Bald Range fire now burns over 15,000 hectares. Michelle Allen, CBC News, Vancouver.
11: Federal conservatives are raising concerns of a possible conflict of interest in a military satellite contract. Ottawa announced the $2.6 billion deal with Telesat last week. Prime Minister Mark Carney knows its CEO personally. As CBC's Murray Brewster explains, the project meant to help Canada monitor its far north is prompting questions about transparency.
12: This is about a matter of trust and transparency.
13: Conservative defense critic James Bazan, who says the government has some explaining to do about its decision to hand the multi-billion dollar satellite contract to Telesat.
12: Was Prime Minister Carney involved in the decision-making process? Did he recuse himself when these discussions were taking place at the cabinet table?
13: The Prime Minister has a public friendship with the CEO of Telesat, Dan Goldberg. Bazan says the opposition wants to see contract details and the cabinet decision points that led to the Telesat agreement. All of that is covered by cabinet and commercial confidentiality and likely not to be released. One of the last times the opposition fought this kind of battle was 2 years ago when the Speaker of the House of Commons ruled that Parliament's demand for documents supersedes government secrecy. It was a landmark ruling. The Privy Council Office says all of the appropriate conflict of interest screens were in place for the Telesat deal, and Goldberg says Carney played no role in the decision, which was handled by federal officials.
14: We went through an absolutely rigorous process.
13: Goldberg says the Arctic Satellite Network will be operational by 2028. Murray Brewster, CBC News, Ottawa.
11: And that is the latest national and international news from World Report. 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I'm Marcia Young.

0: In this half hour of the program, we're going to get a deeper understanding of a changing landscape with a journey with an all-female team of researchers who are heading this morning into the Slamgeesh Range north of Kispeox. After that, Northern BC athletes are in Medicine Hat this week for the 2026 Special Olympics Canada Summer Games. We'll talk to a Smithers-based athlete and his coach who also happens to be his mom. That's coming up in this half hour of Daybreak. First, let's go to the Daybreak News Desk with Bill Fee.
1: The mayor of Summerland is urging people from that community to keep helping each other. An unknown number of homes have been destroyed by the Bald Range wildfire. Some people are starting to lose patience several days into an evacuation order. The city of Dawson Creek staff says the possibility of a fourth dam on the Peace River is a consideration in its plans to secure a new water source. On Monday, mayor and council received a report with potential options for a water pipeline.
0: Thanks very much. And lots of adventures coming up in this half hour of the program. One of the things that I appreciate these days on our cruise ship days is if you're downtown, it's pretty busy, of course. And you can overhear conversations where people are reacting basically to the community and to its beautiful views. It's almost like traveling vicariously. I really have appreciated some of the thoughts that I've overheard with the crowds.
1: Yeah.
0: You've been doing some travels of your own, too.
1: Oh, yeah. I just got back from the Bulkley Valley, our local hiking club, the Caledonia Ramblers, got together with the Bulkley Valley Backpackers. And so they took us on a lovely couple of trips. Went to Crater Lake one day and then up into the Babine area the following day and did a lovely hike in the Alpine. So big thanks to the Bulkley Valley Backpackers. A very welcoming group. We had some awesome guides, Joanne on the first day, and Monica took us on the second leg. So that was organized by our friends at the Caledonia Ramblers, Loria and Melanie. And so we had 28 people in all, and it was a fantastic couple of days.
0: Do you see any flowers up there?
1: The wildflowers are beautiful right now. You know, just a short hop outside of Smithers, you can get to Crater Lake, Hudson Bay Mountain there, and they were alive with color. Yeah, I don't want to go too sound of music on you, but it was beautiful.
0: Wow. So. Well, we're going to be actually talking about flowers and plants, a new field guide that explores more than 700 species, primarily along the Pacific coast. This is an update to a guide that was released a couple of decades ago. Looking forward to hearing about that new field guide as well from one of the authors coming up in our 8 o'clock half hour of the program. So whether you're hiking, wandering, exploring, just looking at the flowers, what's the weather picture today?
1: Yeah, if you're in Prince George in the central interior today, a bit of a cloudy start right now for Prince George. We could see some early morning showers. After that, sun and cloud, maybe showers coming back this afternoon with a chance of a thunderstorm in there, the high near 20. Mainly cloudy, very good chance of showers for the Peace. There is a thunderstorm risk for the afternoon with a high of 20 degrees. 25 in the far northeast with hazy conditions. East Lake will see showers, risk of late day thunderstorms, the high 18. And a sun and cloud mixture for the coastal inland. Slight chance of showers, 23 for the high. North coast and Haida Gwaii, highest to 16. And cloudy with a chance of showers in the Bella Coola Valley, the high near 20.
0: Yeah, it does seem like clouds are the order of the morning. Cloudy right now at the Prince George Airport and 11 degrees. Cloudy in Prince Rupert and 12. If you're on Haida Gwaii, mostly cloudy as well. Mostly cloudy at the Terrace Kitimat Airport and 14. 11 in Smithers and into the Peace now. Cloudy as well right now in Dawson Creek, 13 degrees. Some light rain falling in Fort St. John, 12 degrees. Fort Nelson fog at the airport right now sitting at 10 degrees.
2: 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I'm Ellie Dickens, CBC's intern in Prince Rupert, Tsimshian Territory, and you're listening to Daybreak on the North Coast at 8:60 a.m.

0: Let's travel east now to Quispeox, 103.1 FM. About 100 kilometers northeast of Hazelton lies the Slamgeesh Range. Deep in the Upper Skeena watershed, there's still a lot that is unknown about this rugged area. Today, an all-female team of four researchers are making the journey. Once there, they will map unnamed glaciers and document environmental and culturally significant features. As they were gathering up their final supplies just before departing, I spoke with the expedition leader, Chantel Abma.
1: Sort of born of this idea that we have experience in accessing these spaces, and we have experience with storytelling. And I'm really personally drawn to telling the stories of these spaces all across the landscape of Canada, of just what's happening and how can we bring attention to these spaces. And so this particular project was sort of pitched as an idea that, hey, I would love to go somewhere that doesn't have a name yet and introduce the world to this space that is unknown at this point. And I want to clarify that these are unnamed by Western naming standards. So it is very possible that many spaces that we don't have names for on map do have names in their local tradition or territories through oral history. And just exploring the idea of, can I connect with the local community there and find out which of these areas do they want to have the stories told and to be known more about, and just meet the glaciers and introduce the world to these spaces before they're gone.
0: Is it surprising to you that there still exists in this area? I mean, this isn't really that far away from established communities that there are unnamed glaciers.
1: So when I first did some research into, like, you know, the state of the glaciers in British Columbia, I was quite surprised to learn that there are over 17,000 glaciers in the province of British Columbia. And so once you learn that number, it's not as surprising to think that we haven't gone and named 17,000 glaciers. And if you look at a map of the province, you can just see that the span is great, and the remoteness of most of them is quite significant. So to that end, it does make sense. But that doesn't mean they shouldn't be talked about. It's really important to me to be able to say, do we want to name them? Can we name them? I do intend to speak with the local community members. We're going to do a second trip up once we have all of our data that we can present and maps, and we will gift that back to the community. And at that time, say, do you want to name this glacier? And if so, we'll do the legwork to do that. But that's sort of a secondary goal to just collecting information and meeting the glacier so that we can share that.
0: Yeah, and you're meeting the glacier by literally putting the boots to the ice to walk the perimeter of it. What are you going to be trying to discover in this introduction?
1: Yes, so we have several objectives. There is one primary one, and then we've got a whole bunch of what I've been calling side quests. But we've had so many people, so many professors from different universities and academic institutions, and also locally through the Watershed Conservation Coalition, who are saying there's plenty of information we'd love to collect. So the primary objective is that we would like to, what used to be one glacier has now receded, so it's sort of three distinct, separate ice spaces. And so we're going to walk the perimeter of each of those, and we'll have handheld GPS data loggers that we will, you know, drop a pin every so many meters and get a true representation of what is the size of that glacier today. And it's sort of confirming that satellite information that comes at a certain scale, and then we'll just be able to get a really granular, detailed idea. And that information will be really, or can be valuable. So if there's, you know, future planning for where is our water coming from in this local region, this is all part of, this all drains into the Skeena watershed. So there's larger implications on, you know, glacier recession, because glaciers are just large water reservoirs. If we build dams to keep water behind, we have these natural dams in glaciers. So knowing the water levels there, knowing the size of them, and then being able to take that and compare it to historical data. We've got data going back as far as 1984. We can sort of kind of predict the trend of what direction it's going and what speed it's going. So the primary objective is mapping it out. And then on top of that, while we're walking that perimeter, we'll take note of any special features that we find, anything unique, and we'll come back after we're finished mapping and just, you know, if there's a really neat, we call them moulins, but it's a, you know, like a cave in a glacier, we would go ahead and explore that. And we have a person who's a professional surveyor of caves. So she, one of my team members is extremely good at that. We're hoping to find one. And then in addition, we've got some side quests for, we've been working with Dr. Chelsea Armstrong, who's a science advisor for the, you know, Watershed Conservation Coalition. And she's asked us if we can keep an eye out for a couple of different plant species. It's Fritillaria camtensis, and I may have said that wrong, but that's chocolate lily, and Vaccinius membranicium, which is mountain huckleberry. And those are high elevation cultivated plants that have been an important part of historical agriculture. So if we see that, it's quite a possibility that those were intentionally planted some time ago and have just been continually growing. We've been working with Dr. Matt Beadle, who's a professor of geography with Coast Mountain College and the University of Northern British Columbia. And he's a glaciological researcher. So he's asked if we can, you know, take images of the terminus moraine, maybe the medial moraine, if we can see visual things like that, and then the petrified wood and any other glacial features, which just helps him understand, you know, the trend of glacial recession in the area. And then we do have consent to actually take samples. We're going to take a couple of core samples of ice, of the glacial ice, while we're there. And we're going to send those to another partner that we're working with, Dr. Anne Cheatham, who's a microbiologist with Thompson River University. And so she'll do an analysis to tell us what if anything, is living in this ice and was living in the ice, and which can kind of give us just a really great snapshot of biodiversity in that area and historical biodiversity in that area. The information that we're collecting is much more important for the decisions that we make quite literally downstream. So how can we, you know, how can we support the local community? And I say we, but this is the local decision makers are going to be the ones who should have the say in this and how that's run. We're just contributing some information to help with any decisions that they want to make. Mm.
2: Chantel, best of luck on the journey and stay safe.
1: Thank you so much. And thank you for taking the time.
2: Chantel Abma, leading an all-female team of researchers in the Slamgeesh Range north of Hazelton this week. They depart this morning. Dan Mangan, meantime, is returning to Prince George this fall, performing at the Knox Performance Center September 12th. Here is Dan Mangan with All Roads.

0: Dan Mangan, born in Smithers, performing in Prince George September 12th at the Knox Performance Center. You can purchase tickets at the Cold Snap Festival website. That's coldsnapfestival.com. The 2026 Special Olympics Canada Summer Games get underway today in Medicine Hat, Alberta. 2,000 athletes from across the country will be competing, including some from Northern BC. Daybreak Summer intern Ellie Dickens spoke to a Smithers-based athlete and coach duo. Torben and Sandra Schufer happen to be mother and son as well, and as Ellie found out, they are both excited for the games.
1: The team has worked hard since the regional qualifiers 2 years ago to actually get a spot on the national team. In this local, we have 9 different athletes at the track practices, and they all do different events. So most run 100, 200 meters. Some do mini javelins, some do shot put. So everyone has their own events, but we still manage to all practice together. And that also is because of the awesome volunteer coaches that show up every week to, you know, be there, support and encourage.
2: Oh, that's awesome that everyone still gets to be together even when doing different events. Torben, what have your coaches and teammates taught you? Like, was there something they said to you that, like, you really hold on to and think about when you're competing?
3: Mostly, train hard and keep pushing, and I can do it, and that I am good where I am. Yeah.
2: What would you say has been the hardest challenge preparing for the games this year?
3: It's training a lot. And,
1: So Torben was very late walking, and now he's competing in the 10K, the longest distance in the national games. So that makes us really proud, but it's also really, really hard to train for a long distance like that.
2: How did you first get involved with Special Olympics? Like, what made you decide to join?
3: When I was 11 years old, they accepted me how I was, and I started alpine skiing.
1: I had no idea, sadly, what Special Olympics was. And so pretty soon I just got involved and I was watching what he was doing, and I saw those amazing coaches putting in all those volunteer hours doing things. And I realized that, you know, I could actually help out. And you get so inspired watching what the athletes do day in and day out. So they have incredible determination, incredible joy. And then I was like, I want to be part of this. I want to have more of this in my life. And so I started coaching, assistant coaching swimming first, because the coach actually believed in me as well. And then from there it grew. Then I became the head coach for snowshoeing. And now I'm also the head coach for track and field here in Smithers. And it is, yes, pure joy, determination, and the celebration every time just gets to you. It's so amazing.
2: If you were to describe Special Olympics in 3 words, what would they be?
3: They would be impressive and really, really cheerful and courage. Mostly the coaches are working extra hard and helping the athletes way they can be, and it's super powerful.
0: Special Olympic athlete Torben Schufer, along with his mother and coach, Sandra Schufer from Smithers. They are in Medicine Hat this week for the 2026 Special Olympics Canada Summer Games. Those events get started tomorrow. Thanks to our summer intern, Ellie Dickens, for bringing us that story. Time now for the Daybreak News.
4: This is CBC News. It's 11 degrees in Prince George, 12 degrees in Fort St. John, and 12 in Prince Rupert. Good morning, I'm Bill Fee. The mayor of Summerland has praised members of his community who've pulled together despite incredibly difficult circumstances. An estimated 12,000 people remain under an evacuation order.

0: each other.
1: In the meantime, the provincial government says it has booked more than 1,000 hotel rooms to accommodate wildfire evacuees throughout the Okanagan. With so many of the Summerland evacuees still living in their vehicles in Penticton, one organization there is ensuring no evacuee is without food or kindness. CBC's Tiffany Goodwin explains.
2: At Bethel Church on Main Street in Penticton, food gets placed into paper bags, everything from fresh bread to juice. Pastor Holly Bates, who's in charge of the emergency food response, says the food hampers will be delivered across the city to support the people of Summerland.
3: We have teams of people right now that have gone into the community, and they're just finding those folks that have been displaced, that have maybe lost their homes, that are have been evacuated, that are living in RVs, living in parking lots.
2: Folks like Sharon LaRock and her husband, who've been camping out in their RV ever since they were evacuated from their Summerland home. She says she's blown away at how the people of Penticton have shown up to help.
4: People drop by every day, numerous times every day, and they've given us bags of fruit.
2: Kind moments.
4: Really comforting.
2: During darkness and uncertainty. Tiffany Goodwin, CBC News, Penticton.
1: The mayor of Fort St. James says he's concerned as that community's emergency department will be unavailable overnight this week. Northern Health announced emergency department services will be interrupted at the Fort St. James area hospital from 4 p.m. until 8 a.m. until August 14th. The health authority says it's due to a physician staffing shortage. The mayor of Fort St. James says the emergency department has been dealing with sporadic closures for months now.
5: They don't want the doctors to have to come in for the ER at night and then not be able to have planned appointments for the next day, and they can't meet them, and people are, you know, so it is kind of the clinic will stay open, but the ER is the one that is suffering at the moment.
1: Northern Health says all available physicians have been shifted to ensure daytime access to the ER as well as primary care. The City of Dawson Creek staff say the possibility of a fourth dam on the Peace River is a consideration in their planning to secure a new water source. On Monday, Mayor and Council received a report with potential options for a water pipeline. According to that report, the Taylor and Clayhurst area will be listed as top options. The section of the river by those communities is being considered by BC Hydro for the site E Dam. The city has been searching for new drinking water source after years of severe drought. It's estimated the water pipeline could cost up to $275 million. Dawson Creek Emergency Homeless Shelter has new operators. Stacey Burke speaks for the Aboriginal Housing Management Association. She says more services are needed to address gaps in care for vulnerable people, including those with addictions.
6: It does require more than just the shelter to be able to wrap supports around these individuals and move them into better places and spaces and reduce the impact on community.
1: Burke says input and observations were collected over the past 6 weeks to better understand issues affecting the community. Those findings were presented to City Council on Monday. And the search continues for a black bear in Maple Ridge that attacked a girl Sunday after officials say responding RCMP officers shot and killed the wrong animal. Executive Director of Fur Bearers, Leslie Fox, says while urgency matters, so should identification. She says police officers are not properly trained or equipped for those kinds of calls.
7: They're not equipped with tranquilizers or bear barrels or other ways to contain wildlife and assess wildlife. They're already taxed with their other responsibilities.
1: Fox says she'd like to see more investment made into the CO service so they can respond to the calls and take pressure off police. Maple Ridge RCMP say officers acted reasonably based on the information available to them to protect public safety. And decisions of that nature are never taken lightly. It is 7:35. That is the CBC News from Prince George.
8: Thanks very much, Bill Fee, at the Daybreak News Desk. Coming up in this half hour of the program, as you likely heard in the news, the province has temporarily banned recreational off-road vehicles for parts of BC's backcountry as a fire mitigation effort. That does not include some parts of northern BC, but we're going to be talking about this new step from the province with a reaction coming up in just a few moments, as well with the worldwide watching the U.S. and Iran conflict. We're going to look at how Canada's Iranian Baha'i community is coping. That's coming up as well. Plus, Bill, we've got a brand new playlist this week. It's the Another Roadside Attraction edition. We want to play listeners' favorite songs about highways. So if you have a song, submit it to us in an email, daybreaknorth@cbc.ca. Just the title of the song is sufficient, or, you know, if there's a

0: musician that you particularly like to hear, include that too. Daybreak North at cbc.ca. We'll kick off that playlist coming up here in about 20 minutes time. But first, on the highways, how are things looking this morning, Bill?
1: Yeah, still a bit dicey. If you want to head south, Highway 97 still closed between 70 Mile House and 17 kilometers south of Clinton. It's wildfire activity related. Also, wildfire closure on Highway 1 due to the fire burning north of Hell's Gate, close to that route. Highway 37 from Jade City to the BC-Yukon border. We do have limited visibility being reported there with smoky conditions. Marine weather today, wind will be light, increasing to northwest at 10 to 25 knots this afternoon. Seas of 1 meter or less today. No issues with BC ferries on the north coast, at least. Hydro reporting no major outages, for northern BC this morning. And as you likely heard in the news, ER closures, Fort St. James Hospital and Health Center ER is temporarily closed. It is expected to reopen at 8 this morning.
0: Thanks so much, Bill. Right now at the Prince George Airport, cloudy and 11, 13 in Quesnel. Prince Rupert, cloudy at the airport, 12 degrees. Haida Gwaii, mostly cloudy this morning. The warm spot in Sandspit at 15 and 12 degrees in Masset. Along the central coast, cloudy in Bella Bella, 13 degrees. Bella Coola, mist and 14. Terrace, Kitimat, a mostly cloudy morning at the airport and 14 degrees. Mist and 13 in Stewart. Smithers, 11 this morning. Burns Lake, 6. Mackenzie, 12 degrees. As we head into the piece here, mostly cloudy at the Fort St. John Airport, 12 degrees. Dawson Creek seeing light rain at the airport and 13. 12 in Chetwynd. Fort Nelson, fog and 10 degrees. And in Dease Lake, it's a cloudy morning. Right now, 11 degrees. 22 minutes here before 8 o'clock on CBC Radio 1. And the province is temporarily banning off-road vehicles in parts of southern BC's backcountry as a fire mitigation effort. That includes things like ATVs, side-by-sides, and motorcycles. Here is BC's Forestry Minister Ravi Parmar making the announcement yesterday.
2: We are putting a temporary ban in place for recreational off-roading within a number of fire centers, the Kamloops Fire Center, the Southeast Fire Center, as well as parts of the Caribou Fire Center and the Coastal Fire Center.
0: The province says this ban does not extend to private property or national parks. And I should say that while it applies to the 100 Mile House Forest District, areas like Haida Gwaii and the Central Coast are exempt. For more on this, we are joined by Kane Blake, president of the Okanagan Forest Task Force. It's an organization focused on preserving BC's forests and backcountry. And Kane joins us from Kelowna. Good morning, Kane.
3: Good morning.
0: What are your thoughts on this temporary ban of recreational off-road vehicles?
3: Well, it's a tough call for anybody to make. Here in the Okanagan, it is extremely dry out. I actually spent most of the night in the backcountry working as well, and you know, it's beyond dry. Everywhere you walk, there's crunching under your feet. And every step you take, it's like the dirt has turned to powder.
0: Wow.
3: So,
0: and
3: it's also like having your face over a chimney right now.
0: Yeah, just so smoky. And as you said, the situation is so volatile there. Can you establish the connection for me here with recreational off-road vehicles, those dry conditions and the potential for fire starts?
3: Yeah, I mean, a lot of these side-by-sides, dirt bikes, and things like that, they're not, that I have a dirt bike myself and side-by-side, we don't usually stick to a main forest service road. You always want to go find the trail and go up somewhere to a cool lookout or whatever, and that's where the dangers happen, right, is a lot of these trails have rocks on them, and as you're climbing these hills, every dirt bike or side-by-side quad, they shoot rocks out the back as you're climbing. And it only takes one spark from a rock, and you've potentially got a risk of a wildfire on your hands. And we've seen how fast they can just rage through a backcountry.
0: Yeah. How are other backcountry users that you know, how are they feeling about this ban?
3: Well, I mean, some are happy, some are unhappy. It's a catch-22. Doesn't matter what you do, somebody's going to be happy and somebody's going to be unhappy. But at the end of the day, we only have one backcountry, and we need to do what we can to try and protect it right now during these very dry months. And, you know, it's can't make everybody happy.
0: Yeah, we've heard from the Merritt mayor calling on the province to do a complete backcountry closure in order to support wildfire fighting efforts. With your experience, would banning all traffic through the backcountry be useful?
3: That's a call of way above my pay grade. You know, it's really hard to say. And how do you maintain that and make sure that nobody's going in the backcountry? Here, where I am, we have a lot of homeless encampments in the backcountry, and we're actually while we're out every night doing patrols, we still come across little abandoned fires, and you know, they're not cooking over CSA approved propane burners. A lot of them are having campfires. But that's where they're living. So how do we, and I've got friends that have cabins on lakes or that live on the edge of a lake. And like, at what point, like it's really hard to mitigate who can go in, who can't go in. And you know, that's their call, but it's going to be a hard one to make.
0: Yeah. And as you say, you're doing these overnight patrols. What do you do when you come across an abandoned site where there's clearly been a fire?
3: So we drive a big truck, and it's got a 350-gallon water tank on the back and fire pumps and hoses. We put it out. We report it. We make note of where it was. And, you know, and even when we come into these encampments, we write down the GPS location. In the event a fire starts, you got to be able to get them out. And, yeah, so we keep GPS locations of all the encampments we come across, all the fires we come across, and we put them out.
0: We have been talking about the situation in the southern interior. It does not look like the weather is going to improve much in the coming week. What are your primary concerns right now?
3: Right now, one of my concerns is Mother Nature and the wind and potential of storm fronts passing. As you know, we're where I am, we have fire all around us. And they're growing at quite the alarming speed. One of the fires just the other day that started, within 20 minutes, it was over 50 hectares. And within a couple hours, it was at 600 hectares. That's a very fast-moving fire. So, you know, it's scary. And we're watching the weather. We're doing the best we can to watch over the backcountry as well and make sure that next year we have one.
0: Yeah, it's a big job that you have right now. How can individuals who are using the backcountry give you a hand? What do they need to be aware of?
3: Please carry water. Old milk jugs, don't throw in the recycling bin. Fill them full of water and keep them in your vehicle. I've seen lots of reports of people that flick cigarette butts out a window and it starts a ditch fire or anything. And just being able to have water on hand in a vehicle to be able to put that fire out makes a huge difference. And also making sure your phones are charged so you have a way to communicate if you do see something happen. And calling that *5555.
0: Kane, thanks very much for making time to speak with me, in spite of the fact that you've been up and keeping a watch on things all night. Really appreciate this.
3: Not a problem.
0: That's Kane Blake, president of the Okanagan Forest Task Force. It's an organization focused on preserving BC's forests and backcountry. BC's off-road vehicle ban on Crown Land covers the Kamloops and Southeast Fire Centers. It also applies to the 100 Mile House Forest District and parts of the Coastal Fire Center. Areas like Haida Gwaii and the Central Coast, however, are exempt. We've got 14 minutes now before 8 o'clock here on Daybreak, and the war between the U.S. Israel and Iran is on the minds of many Canadians. In particular, groups from the Baha'i faith are watching the situation with great concern. In Canada, many have roots in Iran and are worried that family and friends are facing persecution in that country. To learn more, I spoke to John Longhurst, our faith contributor.
4: The Baha'i religion was founded in Persia, which is now Iran, in the 19th century by someone named Baha'u'llah, who Baha'is believe was a messenger from God, just like Abraham, Moses, Jesus, and Muhammad. Today there are about 5 million Baha'is in the world, and about 300,000 of them or so live in Iran. They're the largest non-Muslim religion in that country. Here in Canada, we have about 35,000 Baha'is. Most of them have origins in family origins in Iran, and many of them fled from that country as refugees following the 1979 Islamic Revolution in that country and the persecution of the Baha'is that resulted. So today, Baha'is can be found right across Canada. They meet in groups called spiritual assemblies, and there are spiritual assemblies in Prince George and in Prince Rupert. As for their beliefs, they believe there is only one God, and that God is the same God worshipped and revered by all religions around the world. They just do it in different ways. They also believe in the equality of all races and all religions, in the equality between men and women, the importance of education, the elimination of prejudice, service to others, and the importance of peace and global cooperation.
0: What can you tell us about the persecution they face in Iran?
4: So they live peaceably in other countries, but in Iran, it's run by Shia Muslim clerics who run the country according to their radical interpretation of Islam. And they see the Baha'i faith as heretical because they don't believe there were any other messengers from God after the Prophet Muhammad. As a result, they've made life very difficult for them in Iran ever since taking power there 47 years ago. And according to the Baha'i International Community, which is the body that represents Baha'is worldwide, thousands of Baha'is in Iran have been arrested, tortured, and imprisoned since 1979. And sadly, more than 200 have been killed. Baha'i youth are prohibited from studying at universities, and no Baha'is are allowed to take government jobs. Many have had their homes, their businesses, and other property seized, damaged, or destroyed. And of course, this has come to the attention of human rights organizations like Human Rights Watch, which calls what's happening in Iran a crime against humanity. And Amnesty International has called on the government of Iran to stop what it calls its ruthless attacks on the Baha'i religious minority there.
0: John, what do Canadian Baha'i say about the situation in Iran today?
4: Right, I wondered that too. And so I reached out to them and I spoke with Elam Ayafor. She directs government relations for the Baha'is in Canada, and her family's roots are in Iran.
5: As we're all aware, there's been a national crisis in Iran recently, and certainly conflict has been taking place. And during that time, the government has, as in all other times of national crisis, tried to scapegoat the Baha'is for that crisis, using hate speech in the media by increasing persecution, more arrests, home raids, etc.
4: So for Elam and Baha'is in Canada, this is terrible news and that's a tragedy. She said that Baha'is in Iran only want to live peacefully with their neighbors and contribute to the Iranian society just as they do to every other society where they live. And she's also very worried about those who are currently in prison.
5: There's denial of due process. They're deprived medical care. They're held in solitary confinement. They're excluded from temporary relief measures granted to other prisoners during periods of national crisis. That in one case, when the family of a Baha'i detainee sought furlough, they were told that no Baha'i prisoner will be released.
4: So Elam hopes that when Canadians hear news out of Iran, as we are now almost every day, about the war against Iran, that we'll keep Baha'is in mind. If we're religious, that we'll pray for them, but otherwise that we'll look for ways to speak up for them and be their voice.
0: And part of that, I imagine, is with the Canadian government. How has the Canadian government responded to this?
4: Well, Alam told me that the Baha'i community is grateful that the Canadian government has, over the years, stood up for Baha'is in Iran and spoken out on their behalf. She hopes they will continue to call on Iran to respect freedom of religion for everyone in that country.
0: Hmm. Any final thoughts on this, John?
4: Yeah, I think we're all saddened by this war. It seems so unnecessary. And the death and the destruction that's falling on that country just because of it. And many of us are probably also sad that people are still being persecuted around the world for their beliefs. And that would include Christians, Muslims, Hindus, Buddhists, Baha'is in different countries, anyone who's suffering because of their faith. But I'll let Elam have the final word this morning.
5: The Baha'i community never wanted what was happening to it to happen to the generality of the population. That was never its desire, and it's sad to see it transpire in these days. And we're just thinking about, as we think about all peoples in the world facing challenges, injustices, and atrocities, you know, we're saddened by them, and we're praying for them, including the Baha'is.
0: John, thank you very much for broadening our perspective today.
4: Yes, you bet. Thank you.
0: That's John Longhurst, our faith contributor.
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0: Thanks very much for the invitation to that. Well, if we're thinking about making the drive to Smithers or elsewhere, we got a good playlist for you. This week it's the Another Roadside Attraction edition of our playlist. We are featuring your favorite songs about highways. All you need to do is share a favorite song about a highway or roadway with an email to derricknorth@cbc.ca. Let's first hit the Lost Highway. We're going back to 1949. Here is Hank Williams.

0: Hank Williams. I love it when you can hear the sound of the record on those recordings from 1949. That was Lost Highway, the first highway tune for this week's playlist. It's our roadside attraction edition. To play along, just share a song about a highway. You can do so with an email, daybreaknorth@cbc.ca, or you can call and leave us a message on the listener line, 1-866-340-1932. Let's take Highway 16 to the Prince George News Desk with Bill Fee.
1: Good morning. The mayor of Summerland is warning people who live in that community there's been considerable loss from the Bald Range wildfire. And the mayor of Fort St. James says he's worried as the community's ER will be unavailable overnight this week. Northern Health announced the emergency department services would be interrupted at the Fort St. James area hospital from 4 p.m. until 8 a.m. until August 14th.
0: Thanks very much, Bill. And you were talking a little bit earlier about hiking up in the Alpine and taking a look at some of those flowers. Did you have a plant identification book with you or one of your fellow hikers?
1: My fellow hikers were the best source of information, particularly Joanne with the Bulkley Valley Backpacking Club. Sent a lot of pictures to my mom, I'll just put it that way. Lots to see out there, yeah.
0: Excellent, yeah. So being able to identify plants, it's really empowering. I love it. And we're going to be talking about a new old guidebook, an updated field guide. Jim Pojar, you might know the name, released Plants of the Pacific Coast many years ago. Now there is a brand new edition out. Real lengths that they went to update this edition. We're going to talk to him coming up after World Report here on CBC Radio 1.
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3: Candy Staton has been a gospel prodigy, a Southern soul powerhouse, and a disco icon. 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
2: 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Coming up in half an hour, it's The Current.
4: I'm JP Tasker. The small northern BC town of Dawson Creek is hijacked by a wave of drug-fueled violence. The CBC's Fifth Estate and CBC Podcast spent 2 years digging into this story. We'll talk about who's behind the violence. That's coming up on The Current.
5: This is World Report. Good morning. I'm Marcia Young. Colombian officials now say at least 224 people are dead after yesterday's magnitude 7.4 earthquake. In the city of Pereira, rescue workers use buckets to remove debris from the site of a collapsed building. The search for survivors is in its second day. Several thousand people are still missing. Tremors were felt across Western Colombia. People in cities that avoided major damage are on edge.
6: I have felt earthquakes here before, but this one felt the longest.
5: Silvana Botero is from the U.S. and was visiting family in the city of Medellin when the quake hit.
6: I'm still scared because, you know, you don't know what's going to happen. And all I keep thinking is like, okay, if this happens again, what will be like our plan? Because if something happens, like there is not much that you can do. Like you feel hopeless.
5: Phone and internet disruptions are hampering communications with some quake hit areas. It is making it difficult for families to confirm whether their loved ones are safe. Typhoon Dolphin is churning inland towards central China. People are making their way through the flooded streets in Hubei province. It is home to more than 58 million people. Alerts for severe flooding and landslides were issued. About 1,000 kilometers to the north in the capital, Beijing, will be getting more rain. It's expected to receive over one-third of its annual rainfall in the next 24 hours. That is more than 150 millimeters of rain in a day. Temperature records are being broken in Europe. Another heat wave is now settling over western parts of the continent. Almost three quarters of England is now in drought. It is one of many countries dealing with prolonged heat and a lack of rain. Around 27 million people are living with water restrictions. It is the fifth heat wave to hang over Britain this year. The dry heat has also fueled wildfires across several countries, including Italy, France, and Spain. There are heightened concerns in Spain about the prolonged heat. Hundreds of thousands of people are expected to gather in northern Spain for tomorrow's solar eclipse. More than 100 wildfires are tearing through parts of British Columbia. In BC's Okanagan region, thousands of people have been displaced. People are eager to return to their homes, but there's a lot of cleanup before that's possible. The CBC's Michelle Allen reports.
7: Through the smoke, water bombers unload on the Bald Range fire. Crews are working overnight as dry conditions fuel the flames near Summerland. But so much is burning, evacuees are not able to return home.
8: It's not a time right now to be able to go back to the community. It is not safe at this time.
7: Graham Statt is the Regional Emergency Operations Center Director. At an update, Summerland officials say they will start triaging requests from people who want to temporarily return to evacuation zones. But if evacuees are allowed in, it will be temporary. Summerland Mayor Doug Holmes says what evacuees find may be difficult to take in.
9: When we do get back, we need to brace ourselves for what's there or what's not there. It's going to be hard. It's going to be really hard.
7: Police say they aren't aware of any new fatalities. Over the weekend, an 80-year-old woman from Meadow Valley died while trying to flee with her family. The Bald Range fire now burns over 15,000 hectares. Michelle Allen, CBC News, Vancouver.
5: One community is trying to recover. 2 years ago, the Jasper wildfire destroyed a third of the town site, including hundreds of hotel rooms. It was an economic blow. The community depends on tourism. The summer season alone generates 80% of local revenue. As the CBC's Maggie Kirk reports, every visitor and every dollar counts.
10: So far this summer, we've actually seen really good momentum.
11: The crowds of tourists are back in Jasper. Tyler Riopelle is the CEO of Tourism Jasper, and he says international visitors are returning in high numbers, which is good because...
10: So international visitors spend anywhere from 3 to 5 times more than what a domestic visitor might spend.
11: Higher hotel prices are also driving up spending. With fewer rooms available, nightly rates have climbed. Evil Dave's Grill owner Mike Day says it's bringing in customers with a higher disposable income.
12: So the check average is higher, so not necessarily serving more people, but serving higher end items, nicer bottles of wine.
11: But with fewer hotels available, that also means less foot traffic, which hurts retail stores and tour operators. Lisa Dara owns Rockaboo Mountain Adventures. Despite scheduling fewer tours,
13: we couldn't be happier that people are coming and they're returning.
11: But this winter, she's pausing operations. Dara can't take out ice climbing tours because Maligne Canyon is closed due to extensive wildfire damage.
13: It's a significant hit. And for Jasper, it was a significant attraction. So we are all have all felt the financial strain of not having Maligne Canyon accessible to us.
11: Local leaders say a full economic recovery could take up to 10 years. But with hundreds of local beds anticipated to return next summer, Jasper's economy is on an upward trajectory. Maggie Kirk, CBC News, Jasper, Alberta.
5: In Ukraine's capital, crews work to put out a fire after a Russian ballistic attack in Kyiv. It is one of several cities recovering from overnight missile and drone strikes. At least 9 people are dead. Several others are injured. Ukrainian President Volodymyr Zelensky is accusing Russia of using North Korean missiles to carry out the attack. He says it was meant to inflict maximum damage on civilian infrastructure. Zelensky is warning other nations about North Korea's growing involvement in the war and the potential danger it poses to them. Federal conservatives are raising concerns of a possible conflict of interest in a military satellite contract. Ottawa announced the $2.6 billion deal with Telesat last week. Prime Minister Mark Carney knows its CEO personally. As CBC's Murray Brewster explains, the project meant to help Canada monitor its far north is prompting questions about transparency.
14: This is about a matter of trust and transparency.
15: Conservative defense critic James Bazan, who says the government has some explaining to do about its decision to hand the multi-billion dollar satellite contract to Telesat.
14: Was Prime Minister Carney involved in the decision-making process? Did he recuse himself when these discussions were taking place at the cabinet table?
15: The Prime Minister has a public friendship with the CEO of Telesat, Dan Goldberg. Bazan says the opposition wants to see contract details and the cabinet decision points that led to the Telesat agreement. All of that is covered by cabinet and commercial confidentiality and likely not to be released. One of the last times the opposition fought this kind of battle was 2 years ago when the Speaker of the House of Commons ruled that Parliament's demand for documents supersedes government secrecy. It was a landmark ruling. The Privy Council Office says all of the appropriate conflict of interest screens were in place for the Telesat deal, and Goldberg says Carney played no role in the decision, which was handled by federal officials.
16: We went through an absolutely rigorous process.
15: Goldberg says the Arctic Satellite Network will be operational by 2028. Murray Brewster, CBC News, Ottawa.
5: Electric scooters and bikes are becoming more common on Canadian roads. There are concerns about the number of children using them. Some Quebec doctors say stricter regulations are needed. They say they've seen an increase in injuries related to the devices. The CBC's Sarah Lovett reports.
17: We are seeing a continuous rise in the past few years of the amount of injuries that we're seeing coming into our emergency department.
18: As trauma coordinator at the Montreal Children's Hospital, Leanne Fransblow says she's seen the gamut of injuries related to kids using electric bikes or scooters.
17: Most of them lose control, go forwards over the e-scooter, face first or head first into the ground, so they'll breaking thumbs, wrists, facial fractures, head injuries, brain injuries.
18: Fransblow and her colleagues have written an open letter calling on the Quebec government to increase the age limit for users from 14 to 16. They also want to see helmets be made mandatory.
17: We're concerned that they don't understand the real scope of what's happening from our perspective.
18: Quebec's Ministry of Transport says there are no plans to change its regulations. Most provinces have the age limit set at 16. Nova Scotia, though, is changing its rules. Starting in the fall, the age limit to ride the scooters or bikes there will be 14. Fred Tilley is the Public Works Minister for Nova Scotia.
19: They can go up to 30, 32 kilometers an hour and more. So you start to get into a different level of conveyance than a traditional bicycle or cycle.
18: In Montreal, Fransblow says there also has to be an awareness of the dangers by both the parents and the children riding the bikes or scooters. Sarah Levitt, CBC News, Montreal.
5: That is the latest from World Report. I'm Marcia Young.
0: Thanks very much, and good Tuesday morning. This is Daybreak.

0: I'm Carolina DeReich in Prince Rupert. Bill Fee at our Daybreak News Desk in Prince George.
1: Morning, Carolina. The mayor of Fort St. James says he's concerned as the community's ER will be unavailable overnight this week. Northern Health announced the ER services will be interrupted at the Fort St. James Area Hospital from 4 p.m. until 8 a.m. until August 14th. And the mayor of Summerland is warning people who live in that community there's been considerable loss from the Bald Range wildfire. Doug Holmes was emotional while speaking at an information session yesterday as the entire community of 12,000 people remains under an evacuation order.
0: Thanks very much, Bill. And we will have more on Fort St. James and the ongoing doctor shortage. Emergency room closures have been the norm all summer. We'll hear more on that from the mayor coming up at 8:10 this morning. Plus, we're going to be taking a look at a newly released field book, an update, Plants of the Pacific Coast. Jim Pojar, a botanist and ecologist, joining us on just a few minutes, to talk about his 50-year history studying the plants of coastal BC. Now, there's the guy you want to take on a hike, Bill.
1: Yeah, definitely. I was distracted enough doing a little looking and
0: when you were hiking in the Bulkley Valley.
1: Exactly. You know, you can trip over your own feet with your eyes looking this way, that up, down, and all around. So, yeah. Good to have people to help you out with those IDs.
0: Absolutely. I love, you shared some photos with me of the views, and I really like it when I like to go hiking and take photos, and then I'll compare it back to my book. Although these days, do you use any of those apps like iNaturalist or anything like that for identification?
1: A couple of folks I hike with use iNaturalist. I have not downloaded that app yet, but I am very curious. Also found a mushroom as we were coming down the McKay trail yesterday. Looked like a cauliflower mushroom, but I have to kind of check with my mushroom guy, Ken Downs, in Terrace.
0: You got a mushroom guy in Terrace?
1: Oh, yeah. He's a mushroom guy.
0: Okay. Well, you know, we all like talking about mushrooms here on Daybreak, too, so maybe invite him to join us on the show.
1: All right,
0: maybe. Okay, maybe. In the meantime, weather-wise, mushroom weather out there, we do have a chance of showers.
1: Yeah, it does look like it's going to be a bit of cloud today, at least for Prince George and the central interior. A chance of showers possibly this morning and in the afternoon with a risk of a thunderstorm along with those clouds, the high near 20. Mainly cloudy, very good chance of showers with the peace. Risk of thunderstorms this afternoon there as well, the high 20 degrees. Hazy with a high of 25 in the far northeast. These likely be showers, a risk of an afternoon thunderstorm, 18 for the high. Mix of sun and cloud for coastal inland areas. A slight chance of showers with a high reaching 23. Highs to 16 across the north coast and Haida Gwaii. And clouds with a chance of showers in the Bella Coola Valley with a high of 20.
0: Thanks, Bill. Right now at the Prince George Airport, it is cloudy and 13 degrees. Prince Rupert, cloudy and 12 degrees. Right now, Terrace, mostly cloudy as well, 14 degrees. 12 degrees in Smithers and in the Peace, mostly cloudy in Fort St. John, 13, with light rain falling at the Dawson Creek Airport and 14 degrees.
2: 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You know,
0: Thanks very much, Alex. And we have been talking about walks, whether it's far afield in the mountains of the Bulkley Valley or maybe just down the block. I noticed the rose hips close to me are starting to plump up, the thimbleberries ready for plucking. There is a lot growing across the region, but there's also habitat loss and threats to native species. Now, an updated field guide helps us to explore the native and introduced plants along the coast. Jim Pojar is a botanist and ecologist, one of the authors of Plants of the Pacific Coast. I spoke with him earlier and asked him about the start of his 50-year history studying the plants of coastal BC.
3: Well, when I came in to British Columbia in 1970, I went to UBC. And I did field work with my supervisor, Catherine Beamish, and also a lot of field work with Vladimir Kraina, who was a botanist and forest ecologist. And once I got to see some of the BC coast, especially, as Rosamond would say, I was gobsmacked because I'm originally a Midwesterner, so I had never seen anything like this before. And from there, it just carried on for now more than 50 years of living and working with plants.
0: And half a century, and you must have witnessed some profound changes to the landscape. What strikes you now about plant life along the Pacific coast?
3: I would say that the extent of logging is what is most striking. And it's so widespread now that much of the old growth forest is gone. And when I say that, I mean most of the old growth forest with big trees no longer is standing. It's been logged. There's less than 3% of big treed coastal old growth left in British Columbia. So that struck me. I would say that plus all the roads, you know, roads and stream crossings everywhere.
0: Huh. And so with those changes, I want to talk specifically about logging. I imagine that there's also, to a certain degree, a loss of native species that might be dependent on that sort of ecosystem.
3: Yes, especially, say, if they are restricted to the older ages of the forest, and if that habitat is gone. I mean, there will be second growth forest coming up, but if it's commercial forest, it usually isn't allowed to grow older than 70 years, so there are species that only live in the old forest. But it's not just logging either. It's nowadays, we're seeing lots of change as a result of climate warming.
0: And so when it comes to this updated book, then there, you know, this document, 700 species, what's the likelihood that we'll be able to see all of these plants?
3: Well, if you get around, if you get outside and take a look, you can see most of them. But you'd have to do a bit of traveling, like from Coos Bay, Oregon to Prince of Wales Sound, Alaska, or around Valdez and Kenai Peninsula. But most of the species are still here. They haven't gone extinct yet, but some of them are at risk. The populations have declined, and also the ranges of the species are changing. So, for example, Western red cedar on the south coast, in some places it's getting too dry for it, and it will have a tough time surviving. So its range on the south coast is shrinking. Whereas something like Western hemlock just keeps spreading, including inland. So yeah, there's winners and losers. It's a crapshoot, but some species, or all species, I would say, the ranges are changing, and in some cases, it's a real drastic change. But most of these plants still exist on our coast.
0: When you were putting this book together, did you have to look like species by species to try and redraw or get a better understanding of how their habitat or, you know, their life cycle may have changed since you first started this work 50 years ago?
3: Yeah, we had to re-examine all the range maps. It took a lot of time because there's been a lot of collecting, you know, people going out and collecting or recording species occurrences 50 years ago. There was hardly any collecting on BC's north coast, mm-hmm. like from Prince Rupert North. Not many people got along the coast there, period. So since then, there's been more botanical work and more observations by people with cameras, for example. What does that tell us? But also, what do things like iNaturalist tell us, where people have been out taking photographs and getting their identifications checked, and then you can find a dot on the map. So yeah, there was a lot of that.
0: Mm-hmm. Yeah, and I wonder your thoughts. I mean, you have been doing this for so long. Through the deeper understanding and identification of the plants, and as you say, the creatures that exist around us, how do you think a guidebook like this helps us to invest in, say, the future protection of our landscape?
3: Well, I'm not the first person to say that you need to know something to love it, and that includes the natural world. The more you get to know it and understand it, the more you will value it and then be moved to protect or defend it. And especially getting outside in this electronic age is so important. Mm. Can I just read you something?
0: Yes, please.
3: This is from a poem by the late Mary Oliver, who was a New England poet and very acquainted with the natural world. And she has a poem here entitled On Traveling to Beautiful Places. And she says at the end, how perfect to be aboard a ship with maybe 100 years still in my pocket. But it's late for all of us. And in truth, the only ship there is the ship we are all on, burning the world as we go. So those are, I kind of share her thoughts at this stage of my life.
0: That's Jim Pojar, botanist and ecologist. I spoke with him a little earlier about his new and updated field guide, Plants of the Pacific Coast. It's published by Can Science Books. Some music now for you here on CBC Radio 1 from Vancouver's Doohickey Cubicle. This is the title track, Good At It.

0: Good at it. A new song by Doohickey Cubicle. 8:25 now, 8:26. 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The hospital's emergency room was closed overnight and just reopened about half an hour ago. Overnight closures will continue for the rest of the week. This month, the Fort St. James ER has been closed for 68 hours so far. In July, it was closed overnight 19 times in addition to two daytime closures. Daybreak's Jason Peters spoke with Fort St. James Mayor Martin Elfie about the ongoing issue.
1: It's becoming consistent. You know, I do get the notices every day. So it's, you know, it's disheartening, frustrating. You know, we are trying, but it's difficult. I'm not a doctor, you know, and I understand why some physicians wouldn't want to come here. You know, we don't have, yes, it's a new hospital, but we don't have all the bells and whistles. We don't have an MRI or CT scan, you know, and that kind of thing. You know, we've talked with Northern Health about putting in, you know, something like CT scan, so people aren't having to travel, even to Vander. I just like to get doctors first, I guess. Our allotment is eight. We have four at the moment, and one doctor is leaving. She's leaving in the middle of December. Another doctor, as soon as he sells his house, will be gone. So we have one coming in September, but it's a never-ending struggle here.
2: What kind of impact is this having on people who live in Fort St. James, Mr. Mayor?
1: It's second nature, I guess. It was frustration, and now it's a joke kind of a thing. Like, it's, you know, is the ER open this weekend? There's a couple of people talked to me this morning, you know. We're expecting it almost. It's... You know, we talked with Minister Osborne, you know, and CEO Chiro Panessa, you know, and it's not like we're the only ones in this boat, you know. It's a tough road.
2: Have there been any incidents where people have had a medical emergency and haven't been able to get treatment?
1: I'm sure there is, but I haven't heard anything at the moment. Vanderhoof, the anesthetists only working Monday to Thursday. So don't have a baby Thursday, Friday, Saturday if you're, you know, you will be traveling from here or farther if you're one of the other First Nations to Prince George. You know, and I feel for other communities, you know, I don't know how we get out of it. You know, it's, you know, we've talked with Minister Osborne, and, you know, she says we're doing everything. You know, we're doing what we need to do, but it just, it's going to be luck, I guess, or whatever. You know, it's... We'll get through this. You know, we're a very resilient community. We'll keep plugging away and keep praying and hoping, and the day will come when the train will stop and we'll have a number of doctors here for... Well, hopefully there's nothing tragic happens between now and then that, you know, that we, because of, you know, there is the shortage that they have to travel the extra half hour, 45 minutes to Vanderhoof to get medical treatment. You know, when some of our First Nations are traveling 45 minutes to an hour now, and one is 2 hours. So it's to find that the ER is closed. I was told the other day we're looking through the rest of August and September, and probably right till Thanksgiving kind of thing.
0: Fort St. James Mayor Martin Elfie speaking with Daybreak's Jason Peters. Elfie says the District of Fort St. James, the Nikazli-Wooten First Nation, and Regional District of Bulkley-Nechako have jointly hired a recruitment and retention officer for the hospital. Elfie said that position was filled about a month ago. How are you affected by ER closures? You can let us know this morning. Email daybreaknorth@cbc.ca. In the meantime, it's time for the Daybreak News.
3: This is CBC News. It's 13 degrees in Prince George and Fort St. John, 12 degrees in Prince Rupert. Good morning, I'm Bill Fee. The mayor of Summerland choked up with emotion last night at a news conference about the devastating wildfire in the interior. The Bald Range wildfire broke out Friday, forcing 12,000 people to evacuate their homes. Mayor Doug Holmes spoke at a news conference about the loss of property in his district.
4: We need to brace ourselves for what's there. Or what's not there. It's going to be hard. It's going to be really hard. We all know people right now. We all know people who have lost homes. And those people will need our help. We can't have any infighting. We can't start laying blame. We need to just pull together as the community we are and get through this. And we will. And we'll get through this and we'll be stronger.
3: Officials say reentry plans are underway for thousands of evacuees, but they're not providing a timeline or for when residents can return. Meantime, RCMP are debunking social media videos that claim a specific individual started the Bald Range fire near Summerland. Police say the posts allege the person started the blaze by using a bear banger. However,

0: Brady Strachan has that angle.
1: It's been more than 3 days since workers at Backdoor Winery in Summerland were forced to leave the property as flames approached. Now, with the air heavy with smoke and ash and irrigation systems shut off, owner Jesse Gill can only worry about the fate of his crop.
2: Not knowing is just creating all sorts of stress and anxiety.
1: Backdoor is one of dozens of operations in Summerland's rich agricultural belt, now threatened by the fire, right at the peak of the growing season.
2: Place us at high risk for crop loss. We're quite worried about smoke taint and ash that would have been covering the vineyard at this point in time.
1: He adds that this feels like yet another blow in a string of extreme climate events, hitting an industry still recovering from devastating crop losses caused by severe deep freezes in 2023 and 2024. Brady Strachan, CBC News, Kelowna.
0: Fort St. James Emergency Department will be unavailable overnight for the next week. Northern Health says the ER will be interrupted from 4 p.m. until 8 a.m. until August 14th. The Health Authority says it's due to a physician staffing shortage, and all available doctors have been shifted to ensure daytime access. Mayor Martin Elfie says the community has hired a recruitment officer, but the process does take time.
3: We are a rural and remote communities in the north, and lots of the doctors don't want to come to the north, or, you know, because they don't, if they don't quite understand the lifestyle, I guess it's very disconcerting.
0: Northern Health says people in the Fort St. James area who need life-threatening emergency care during the ER closure should call 911 for transport to the nearest available facility. New operators of the emergency homeless shelter in Dawson Creek say they're working hard to be good neighbors. 6 weeks ago, the space was transitioned from BC Housing to the new operators. Tom Summer has the story.
4: The shelter at Nowakin Friendship Center didn't create the homelessness.
5: Stacey Burke is a manager with the Aboriginal Housing Management Association.
4: They didn't create the substance use. They didn't create the mental health issues. They're a service that's there to help support the population.
5: Burke's organization is now operating the Nowakin Friendship Center and shelter. For many who are dealing with homelessness and addiction in Dawson Creek, it's where they seek help. Presenting to City Council on Monday, Burke says those who need help often struggle to get it, and said she's heard the concerns many have raised over public intoxication and drug use. Police and local business owners have been consulted on changes needed, and a formal complaint system is being created by the association. Tom Summer, CBC News, Dawson Creek.
0: The City of Dawson Creek staff say the possibility of a fourth dam along the Peace River is a consideration in their plans to secure a new water source for the community. On Monday, Mayor and Council reviewed a report with potential options for a water pipeline. According to that report, the Taylor and Clayhurst area were listed as top options. The section of the river by those communities is being considered by BC Hydro for the site E-Dam. The city's been looking for a new drinking water source after years of severe drought. It's estimated the water pipeline could cost up to $275 million. It's 8:35. That is the CBC News from Prince George.
6: Thanks very much, Bill Fee, at our Daybreak News Desk. One last look at the weather here before the current on CBC Radio 1. Prince George, the central interior, mix of sun and cloud. Chance of showers to start the day. You could see some showers beginning this afternoon. Risk of a thunderstorm, high of 20. For the Peace, mainly cloudy, 60% chance of showers with a risk of a thunderstorm this afternoon, high of 20. Hazy today for the far northeast with highs to 25. For Days Lake, showers with the risk of an afternoon thunderstorm as well, highs to 18 degrees, up to 23 for the coastal inland, with a slight chance of showers developing this afternoon. Highs to 16 for the north coast and Haida Gwaii, and for the Bella Coola Valley, chance of showers today, cloudy with a high of 20. Coming up on The Current, could lifting the ban on American booze help end the tariff standoff? Guest host JB Tasker delves into that on The Current, coming up here in just a moment. Tomorrow on Daybreak, we continue our new playlist, Your Songs About Highways. 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As well, our host Dr. Raj Bardwaj will drop by to talk about a recent study that sheds new light on dementia risk factors for people in midlife and how some of those risks can be modified. That's coming up tomorrow on Daybreak. Bill Fee will be in the host chair. I will be out on the road, and I'll tell you all about it when I get back. Until then, I'm Carolina DeRay. Hope you have a very happy Tuesday.

0: if there's a deal, another USMCA deal, or they get rid of their tariffs, and then we'll bring the booze back into the LCBO. And if they don't, they aren't getting any booze on our shelves.
1: Some premiers are dead set against putting American liquor back on the shelves, but now Canadian negotiators have reportedly floated a concession. The booze could go back if U.S. President Donald Trump drops his latest tariff threat and dials back some of the other levies on hard-hit sectors like steel, aluminum, and autos. We'll talk about the Canadian boycott that has wreaked havoc on U.S. liquor and why its days may be numbered. Also this morning,
2: the entire farm has been wiped out. The fire kind of went through the whole property. They lose everything. It's unimaginable.
1: An inferno in the BC interior. Farms gone. Homes burnt to the ground. Families on the run from the flames. The fast-moving fire in the Okanagan has the province on edge. In 30 minutes, we'll hear from one woman who escaped the devastation. And in an hour, the final episode of the CBC podcast, Forged. It shines a light on the life and work of Anishinaabe artist Norvell Morisot and investigates a criminal underworld built on Morisot fakes. But we begin with the trade war and those American demands to free the beer ahead of a crucial tariff deadline. Good morning, I'm JP Tasker, sitting in for Matt Galloway, and this is The Current.
3: Who knows how Trump thinks? I don't think he'll give anything in return. They can put it back on the shelves, but I may not buy it.
4: I've noticed that by not buying American alcohol, it has really enhanced the Canadian production of wines. I don't want to see the Americans coming back in again and taking over the market.
5: I wouldn't personally buy it myself, but I certainly wouldn't stop anybody else if that's what they wanted to do. The company's right to have whatever products they want to have on the shelf, but that doesn't mean I have to support them.
6: I would have no problem with that. We would have to get something in return if it advances the trade talks. I think that's a good thing. But then it becomes a personal responsibility to be aware of what you're buying. If you choose not to buy a Kentucky bourbon or California wine, you know, that is something to be politically aware of.
1: Some people in Toronto sharing their thoughts over the prospect of pulling the plug on the U.S. booze ban. Industry sources with knowledge of trade negotiations tell CBC News the Canadian government is preparing to meet some U.S. demands, like putting American liquor back on Canadian shelves in exchange for tariff relief. At the same time, a Nanos research poll last month found that 69% of Canadians, like those you just heard, are unlikely to buy U.S. beer, wine, and liquor, even if governments allow the products to be sold once again. For one perspective on whether booze is still a strategic bargaining chip, James Villeneuve is here with me in our Toronto studio. He previously served as Canada's Consul General in Los Angeles. Prior to that, he was a global beer executive for over 25 years and now a senior strategic business advisor with Fasken. James, good morning.
7: Good morning. Thanks for having me.
1: You've worked on bolstering the Canada-U.S. relationship throughout your career. You've also worked for the largest beer producer in the world. What's your sense of the impact this booze ban has had over the last year or so?
7: Well, it's been significant, actually. And it's one of those things where at first when I saw it, I thought, I'm not sure this is going to be a major issue. But it certainly has hurt in places like California, Kentucky, Tennessee, states where 75% of California's exports of wine is to Canada, and it's virtually dried up. So it's a problem for them.
1: Major problem. I think some vineyards are being burnt down, right? Because there's just no customers for the wine that's being produced. Kentucky, obviously some of the lines I think have been idled, right? The manufacturing is not what it once was as a result of this Canadian action. So you're still speaking regularly to U.S. leaders, to folks who are in the production industry down south. What have they been telling you about the effectiveness of this boycott from the trade perspective?
7: Well, if you're directly involved with it, you see it in a very significant way. But other people are not seeing it per se. I spoke to U.S. beer wholesalers a week ago in Quebec City, as a matter of fact, and they were unaware unless they're from places like Kentucky. So it hurts where the producers are. On a broader scale, probably not that much awareness.
1: The American producers have been quite vocal, of course, but we're also now starting to see some leaders, some politicians stateside be much more engaged on this issue, at least publicly. You know, there have been threats. There has been legislation tabled in Congress to punish Canada for this booze ban. What's the tone and tenor of the pushback from the politicians that you've been hearing?
7: Well, I think there's an understanding that there's an issue, but you've also got a situation where, like, pivoting to the Canadian side of things, it's one of the few things that actual people can participate in. They can not travel to the United States. They can choose not to buy U.S. liquor. So, but there's an awareness, but I think there's a feeling that there's going to be some form of deal come out of this.
1: Right. Yeah. It seems like there may be some progress, and we've heard some from our own reporting here at CBC News that there could be an effort to dial back this boycott in exchange for some tariff relief. I mean, the reason this boycott is in effect in the first place, of course, is because of President Trump. He hit us with those whack of tariffs. This wasn't a unilateral action by Canada, right? We were trying to, you know, hit them with some retaliatory measures as a result of what they had done to us. Do you think, though, you've mentioned the consumer success of this. You've mentioned how people have acted out on their own. Do you think from the government position, has this been effective for our trade and tariff negotiations?
7: I would say yes. I mean, the fact that this has become an irritant, it's an also an easy one to give back, right? It's not like you're dealing with steel tariffs. It's one that various liquor boards across the provinces tomorrow morning can put it back on the shelves. It doesn't mean people are then going to buy, but it's an easy one to give into.
1: Do you think now is the right time to consider walking back this ban?
7: I think if there are concessions, if it can help with steel, aluminum, softwood lumber, the answer would be yes. But I wouldn't do it until you've got some form of concession as part of the trade negotiations.
1: Because it's really an easy one, right, for us, because we don't really lose anything necessarily, right? You know, it's the consumers making choices, of course, but it's not like it's going to punish the Canadian economy if we do actually decide to walk back this boycott, right?
7: No, not at all. One thing I would say, and you mentioned earlier, the Canadian wine industry was in a lot of trouble and has come back significantly given their positioning. But again, if it comes back tomorrow morning, if you decide to buy a Canadian wine versus California wine, that's an individual choice.
1: Canada, of course, has made some concessions over the last year. I'm thinking about the digital services tax, scrapping the tax hike on the online streaming services, even the Gordie Howe Bridge, you know, agreeing to give up some of the net revenues that are generated by that cross-border artery. You know, Jameson Greer says we don't really, the U.S. Trade Representative says we don't really deserve credit for these decisions. He says that, you know, this is just reversing some bad moves that Canada made in the first place. Is there a risk that there could be a similar reaction now if we end the booze ban, that we might not get much out of it?
7: Well, I think it is leverage, right? So I don't think that anybody, I don't believe any of the premiers or the prime minister are going to give into this unless they have some form of concrete offering on the other side of this thing. So again, don't give it away until you can get something for it.
1: Yeah, we just heard in those clips that, you know, a lot of Canadians have no interest in buying American booze right now. And many premiers are also in favor, frankly, of keeping the ban in place. We've heard from Manitoba Premier Wab Kanu. He has said no Kuzma, no Boozma. David Eby out in BC has said something similar. Is it a political risk potentially for the federal government to do away with or try and ask the provinces to do away with this boycott, given so many Canadians feel like it's the right move right now to keep the booze off the shelves?
7: Well, I think as an example of Premier Eby, if there's something done on softwood lumber as part of this broader negotiation, I think he'd probably be the first person stocking the shelves if there were to have those kind of concessions. So again, it's all going to be part of the broader strategy. And it's also one of the only things that the premiers can actually participate in directly, right, where they have some sort of say in this whole thing because of the provincial nature of alcohol regulation in this country.
1: Yeah, for sure. And the federal government has maintained it will ultimately be up to the provinces. But I guess the prime minister could call his colleagues and say, hey, we need you to move on this if he's seeing meaningful progress, right, in these negotiations over the tariffs.
7: Yeah, for sure. If there's a broader economic benefit to be had on any of the categories that are being tariffed, then he goes, hey, this is an easy one for us to move on, but we're going to get something for it. The answer is yes.
1: So we know that Canada-US Trade Minister Dominic LeBlanc is in Washington again today with Janice Charette, the chief negotiator on the CUSMA talks. This is the third time they've met with Jamieson Greer, the U.S. trade representative, in 3 weeks. So obviously they're getting some FaceTime now after what was a period of not talking much, frankly. Do you see that there are signs of progress in these negotiations over the tariffs? I mean, hearing about the possibility of the boycott being lifted on liquor, that signals maybe something's afoot, right?
7: Yeah, I know the negotiations are going on and our people are working hard on it. It's never an easy thing because it's a broader agreement they're talking about. But I think there is progress being made. I'm hoping there is. And we'll see where it goes.
1: What do you think is the likelihood of reaching a deal before? I mean, obviously, we're staring down the potential of more tariffs on August 19th, 50% tariffs on a whole host of Canadian goods. If you were a betting man, what is the likelihood of us reaching a deal to avoid those tariffs between now and August 19th?
7: I think there could be some form of pullback on that, if you want to call it threat, if there is progress being made. But it's a short time away. I mean, it's only, what, 10 days away. So it's not like there's going to be some sort of miracle thing. But I mean, it's been proven already that the president and others will pull back if they sense there's progress being made.
1: Well, let's leave it there. Thank you so much. James Villeneuve is a former Canadian consul general for Los Angeles and a former global beer executive. He was here with me in our Toronto studio. Thank you, JP. Thanks for coming in. Carlo Dade is the Director of International Policy in the New North America Initiative at the University of Calgary School of Public Policy. Carlo, good morning.
8: Morning.
1: Can you tell us a little bit about those tariffs I was just talking about, those 50% tariffs that are scheduled to take effect next week on August 19th? Which sectors in particular could be feeling the pain?
8: Right. So on the tariffs themselves, this is one of the four or five powers that a president has given to the executive by Congress to do Congress's job to manage trade, levy tariffs. The Section 338 tariffs that we're seeing now date back to the 1930s. What's unique about these tariffs, and kind of centers on the booze part of the conversation, is that it also uniquely gives the president the ability to adjust or counter discriminatory actions taken not just by Canada, but by states. So what we haven't seen yet that's on the table now is that the president could start leveling tariffs, particularly at provinces. To level tariffs at provinces. So that's something new that's on the table. But the Americans have chosen to go after booze, dairy products, automobiles. Booze, interestingly, because the action of discrimination has been taken by provinces. So we kind of handed the Americans the perfect excuse to use this power.
1: So obviously, these provincial booze bans, though, have given us some form of leverage, right? It's given the Canadian government something to dangle over the Americans. The Americans are frustrated with this ban because it has been so detrimental to so many industries south of the border. And of course, they're trying to fight tooth and nail to stop yet another layer of these Trump tariffs from taking effect in a couple days. Do you think that this gives us a leg up? Does this alcohol boycott put us in a better position?
8: Right. Leg up. I would more agree with what James just said. It gives us a concession that we could easily make, a throwaway concession. Remember, back in April, the Americans announced, and Radio Canada reported, that the Americans were demanding an entry fee to be able to sit down and begin negotiations on renewal of the agreement and also negotiations on a new tariff regime, an agreement on reciprocal trade with the Americans. So this kind of functions as that entry fee. But as James pointed out, it's a no-cost concession for us. It's something we can give away without invoking damage or imposing damage on the Canadian economy. So it worked to get the Americans' attention, and it may work as the sort of throwaway entry fee.
1: So CBC News, we're reporting here that what Canada is prepared to offer is some changes on this booze ban, lifting it, maybe some changes around the dairy quota tariff rates, or at least the rules around them, and potentially lifting the retaliatory tariffs that we have on autos right now. So kind of a package deal, if you will. And in exchange, they want them to drop these 50% tariffs that could come next week. They want the Americans to do away with some of the sectoral tariffs on steel and aluminum in particular, and then give get back to those CUSMA negotiations. Does that sound to you like a good deal for Canada?
8: It sounds like a good setup to sit down and have negotiations. Bear in mind two things we're learning. The Americans are rewriting global rules of trade. So it's not just our negotiations that provide indications of what's happening, but say the 21 agreements that the U.S. has just signed with other countries. What we've seen there is the Americans offer concessions, and they're having difficulty in some cases upholding or staying on track with concessions they made. So we need to bear in mind that, you know, we're going to get concessions from the Americans, but I think, as James also pointed out, making sure the Americans agree and follow the concessions is going to be the real trick. We're going to get a stall on the use of Section 338 tariffs, but that threat of those tariffs returning is not going to come off the table until sometime in the future when Congress takes power back from the president to use at his will to impose tariffs. So think of it as a stall, but in some of the other agreements the Americans have made, the 21 other agreements, we have seen the administration start to honor those agreements, and other countries insist that their concessions to the U.S. are contingent on the Americans actually following through. So that's the key thing to look for, that we insist that we make the concessions only as long as the Americans uphold their end of the bargain.
1: Yeah, I guess on that point, why make any concessions at all when we know Trump is known to thumb his nose at these trade deals? He brokered CUSMA after all, right? And then he slapped tariffs on our goods. He's proven to be an unreliable trading partner at times. And then, of course, U.S. Trade Representative Jamieson Greer has said there will be tariffs no matter what. You know, so given all that, why should Canada change a thing? Why are they making any sort of concessions?
8: Well, what the Americans have done with the 21 other agreements is insist that countries, including countries that already had free trade agreements with the U.S., make new concessions and come out with slightly worse agreements. That's the track record, 21 for 21. Canada and Mexico are poised to be 22 and 23. What the Americans have done to get countries to take these bad deals is you either get 50%, 75% tariffs, or you agree to 10%. And given that setup, Japan, Korea, the EU, Argentina, there's a list of 21 countries that have been forced to take that deal. I think Mexico will take that deal, so that increases the pressure on us to follow through. It's not getting a good deal. It's getting the least worst deal possible. That's where we've wound up with the Americans, and that's what 21 other countries, some with more leverage and larger than Canada, have gone through.
1: Is that the most likely scenario in your eyes, then, a baseline 10% tariff on all Canadian goods? And is there a potential for quotas on some of the products we send them now?
8: I think so. Again, the facts and evidence, 21 deals doesn't mean that we're guaranteed to be 22 and 23 Canada, Mexico, but it certainly increases the likelihood and paints a pretty good picture of what the Americans are looking for. I think we can survive a baseline tariff, but no other country has taken the deal of pushing up against the U.S., except, of course, for China, which is partially why the Americans are so mad at us. Only two countries have dared to push back. As the Americans say, both those countries begin with a C. China can maybe get away with this, but we're not China in terms of size, clout, et cetera, et cetera.
1: I know you're a trade expert, but just put your political hat on for a minute, for a second here, as I ask you this. Is there not a risk for Mark Carney if he dials back significantly on some of the retaliatory actions that we've put in place and that he makes further concessions and dials back this alcohol boycott in particular? Wouldn't that be a risky scenario for him, given his brand to this point?
8: It is. And it's a risk, again, that 21 other leaders have had to deal with. This has not been easy for any country. Every country's faced domestic political backlash, some cases strong, others weaker. But one important point to remember about these agreements is Trump revokes what he revokes of the agreement. With Kuzma, he's imposed tariffs, but he has not destroyed or meddled with all the various elements of the agreement that people don't see every day that facilitate trade, that give us a comparative advantage with other countries to the market that's most important for us and most important for everyone else. So it's not a zero-sum game here. There are elements of the agreement where Trump doesn't pay attention, things continue, and we continue to benefit from that agreement.
1: Just very quick, Lo Carlo, we know that Dominic Leblanc, the Canada U.S. Trade Minister, is back in Washington for the third time in 3 weeks today. He's just arrived this morning. Is that a good sign?
8: It is. The more we talk, the better. Look, the Americans have also been trying to use Mexico to pressure us, conducting talks with Mexico first, making a big show of we're talking to Mexico, we're not talking to Canada. The Americans are once again trying to leverage us, leverage Mexico against Canada and Canada against Mexico. The fact that we're back at the table dims Mexico signing first and that being used as leverage against us. So it's a good sign that we are back talking and that the Americans appear to be off there. Let's leverage Mexico against Canada game.
1: Thanks, Carlo.
8: Always a pleasure.
1: Carlo Dade is the Director of International Policy in the New North America Initiative at the University of Calgary School of Public Policy. The CBC News is next. Then,
9: I didn't think my farm was going to burn down. I planned to stay there the whole night. And then it just came down so quick and the smoke was black and thick and it was overwhelming. And I had to leave.
1: Farms, businesses, and homes were left behind because the Bald Range fire was explosive and moving fast. It's still burning in BC's Okanagan. We'll find out the latest and what can be done to prevent this kind of destruction in the future. That's coming up in 6 minutes. I'm JP Tasker, and you're listening to The Current.

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1: The creator economy is now valued at around $250 billion, and you know what? 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
2: I'm Emil Niazi, sitting in for Elamine Abdel Mahmoud. The recent reaction to a no-influencer sign at a Nantucket store revealed a lot of feelings around influencer fatigue. The group chat's wondering, is the age of the influencer over?
0: 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Coming up in an hour, it's Q.
3: Candy Staten has been a gospel prodigy, a Southern soul powerhouse, and a disco icon. Now 86, she's back with her Grammy-nominated album, Back to My Roots. She'll be here to talk about faith, resilience, and still singing after seven decades.
4: This is CBC News from Vancouver. Good morning, I'm Drew Karakas. Burnaby RCMP say a 68-year-old woman has died after she was hit by a vehicle last night. It happened just after 6:30 at Pender Street and McDonald Avenue. The victim was rushed to hospital with serious injuries, but she did not survive. The RCMP say the driver of the vehicle remained at the scene and is cooperating. Investigators would like to speak to any witnesses or anyone with dash cam video of that incident. The mayor of Summerland says he knows some people are starting to lose their patience days after they were ordered to leave their homes because of the Bald Range wildfire. Doug Holmes became emotional last night while speaking at an information session. He says an unknown number of homes in the community have been destroyed by the fire, and he's urging residents to avoid casting blame for the current situation. All 12,000 people in Summerland are affected by the evacuation order, and it's unclear when people might be allowed to return to their properties. The RCMP say they have launched a criminal investigation into the cause of the Bald Range fire. The fire exploded in size in a matter of hours last Friday, forcing everyone in Summerland to leave their homes. The BC Wildfire Service says 100 firefighters from Mexico are expected to arrive on the fire lines today. The Bald Range fire is one of about 100 burning across BC today. In other news, authorities in Colombia say at least 220 people have been killed in yesterday's powerful earthquake. And that number could rise with time running out for people still trapped in the debris of collapsed buildings. Manuel Rueda has more on the rescue efforts.
5: The rescue has been going on throughout the night. You know, this is a complex problem for the Colombian government because you have four cities at least that have been majorly affected. And they're in an area that's about 400 kilometers from top to bottom. Some of these places it's going to be easier to get humanitarian aid to because there are airports nearby. That's the situation in Cali. Some of the other places, for example, the Chocó region, which is further to the north, is going to be much tougher because there's many small towns without airports and with very poor roads. Colombia does not have enough rescue teams to attend all these disaster sites. So they're going to have to bring in rescue teams from different countries to provide support. Ecuador and El Salvador and Mexico have already offered teams. So this is going to be a big challenge. Manuel Rueda for CBC News, Bogota.
4: Canada-U.S. Trade Minister Dominic LeBlanc is in Washington today, where he will meet with the American Trade Representative Jameson Greer. It's their third meeting in 3 weeks. Canada is trying to negotiate an agreement with the Trump administration before its deadline to impose new tariffs kicks in next week. The RCMP in Maple Ridge say one of their officers shot and killed the wrong bear on Sunday after a child was attacked by a black bear in her backyard. Leslie Fox of the Fur Bearers Organization says police aren't properly trained or equipped for those kinds of calls.
6: They're not equipped with tranquilizers or bear barrels or other ways to contain wildlife and assess wildlife. They're already taxed with their other responsibilities.
4: The RCMP says its officer acted reasonably based on available information as he tried to protect public safety. It's coming up to 4 minutes past 9 o'clock, and Caroline Chan is here now with a last look at the roads.
7: In Delta, northbound Highway 99, just before Highway 17, there is a vehicle incident that is blocking the left lane. There is construction in the area too, so that is adding to the slowdown. And a reminder, there are several highway closures, Highway 1 in both directions, because of a wildfire near Hell's Gate. That has a stretch between Toll Road and Aspen Road closed. You're advised to use Highway 3 or Highway 5. And Highway 97 is also closed in both directions between Peachland North of Hardy Street and Pyramid Picnic Area.
4: Thank you, Caroline. And that's the CBC News from Vancouver.
8: In the weather for Prince George and the Central Interior, showers beginning this afternoon with the risk of a thunderstorm, highs to 20. A chance of showers across the Peace, risk of a thunderstorm as well with highs of 20 degrees. Hazy with highs to 25 for the far northeast. Risk of an afternoon thunderstorm for the far northwest, a high of 18 degrees. For the coastal inland, mix of sun and cloud, slight chance of showers, highs to 23. North coast, high to Guay, mix of sun and cloud, highs of 16 degrees. And cloudy with a chance of showers for the Bella Coola Valley with a high of 20.
9: I'm JP Tasker, and you're listening to The Current. BC is under a state of emergency. Wildfires have forced nearly 22,000 people to evacuate their homes, and one person has died. Another 11,000 are on standby to leave at a moment's notice. The explosive Bald Range fire near Summerland continues to be a threat. Mathieu Bourbonnais is monitoring it closely. He is a research chair in wildfire risk and fire management and co-director of the Center for Wildfire Coexistence at UBC Okanagan. He's in Kelowna this morning. Mathieu, hello.
10: Hello.
9: What do we know about the Bald Range wildfire in the Okanagan this morning, Mathieu? How do things look in your neck of the woods?
10: Well, according to the reports and in what we were seeing yesterday, the fire's continuing to grow and was growing overnight again. And they had actually had crews working on it overnight, including, you know, helicopters equipped with night vision so that they could continue actioning hotspots around the fire. So, you know, it's a fire that is still quite dangerous. It's still a threat to a few communities in the Okanagan, Summerland included. And, you know, with the forecast that we have for the next few days, that threat's probably not going away.
9: Yeah, what needs to happen to get this wildfire under control? What will deliver some relief from these flames?
10: I think when you're seeing fires like this, that we've seen in the type of fire behavior that we've seen in the last 2 days, and really the conditions that we've had in the southern interior of BC and in the Okanagan, it's incredibly dry right now. And there's a lot of fuel out there. There's a lot of fuel that's available to burn. And that's the, you know, that's the dead fuel on the ground and the trees and the shrubs and the grass. And that's really carrying this fire. And really at this point, with this fire kind of well established and burning along multiple fronts, what we're waiting for is really a change in weather that allows us to kind of get a handle on it. The last few days with the smoke actually kind of helped a little bit. When you have smoke over the fire, it's actually blocking the sun from kind of impacting the ground and heating those fuels up. So it can actually lead to a little bit of a decrease in fire behavior. But with the winds picking up, that smoke is likely going to clear out, and then you might see an uptick in fire behavior. So at this point, you know, with it being August 11th, we still have a fair bit of fire season ahead of us. And with no rain in the forecast, it's really going to depend a lot on the winds and, you know, that fire kind of being calm and letting crews kind of get a handle on things with aircraft and fire suppression crews.
9: So there's nothing we can really do but wait for some rain to help tap down the fire at this point. Do I have it right there that rain is the potential savior in this scenario?
10: Yeah, I mean, you know, with a lot of these big fires across Canada, you know, when they eventually get held or they go out, like the Bradley Creek fire, for example, here in the Okanagan that just happened a few weeks ago, it's really relying on, like, you know, eventually sometimes these fires run out of fuel. So there's nothing left for them to burn, or you're waiting for a change in the weather that lets you get a handle on it. Because with the conditions being so volatile, it's really dangerous to actually put crews like directly on the fire line. And so, you know, oftentimes they'll switch tactics to try to just keep that fire contained in a bigger area. And that can use, you know, aircraft or burn off operations where you're actually removing fuel ahead of the fire. And so they'll do, you know, everything they can to kind of manage it, to keep it in an area. But it's very, very, you know, subjective to the weather at this point.
9: Speaking of the crews, you were a wildland firefighter for a decade. You know what it's like to battle something like this. What can you tell us about the work the firefighters are facing right now with this particular fire? What sort of conditions are they grappling with on the ground?
10: I think when you have a fire like this, you know, it's incredibly smoky in the Okanagan right now, and obviously even worse, like out on the fire line, really hot. So, you know, the conditions on the line are really challenging. Obviously, you know, when you're right next to a fire, it's even hotter. I think, you know, the crews now, especially in BC, with over 100 fires going, they've been really busy for the last while. And now the province is bringing in, you know, additional firefighters from out of province and even internationally to help kind of spell out crews so that they get some rest and that they're ready to go if we get more fires, because we still have a lot of fire season ahead of us. Mm. I think the challenge on a fire like Summerland is that, you know, once it gets into that urban interface, you're not just dealing with a wildfire then. You're also dealing with structural fire. You're dealing with, you know, the built environment that's burning now. And that's a different environment to work in for a wildland firefighter. So you also have structural crews that are out there. So it becomes really complex. I think also the type of fire behavior we were seeing with, you know, running crown fire with flames that are, you know, dozens of meters high, and then long range spotting ahead of the fire, which essentially means that it's sending embers ahead that are starting new fires. That's an incredibly dangerous situation for wildland firefighters to be in. And so, you know, you start changing what you're doing. You're not necessarily putting your firefighters, like, you can't put them in the way of that. So you're changing your tactics at that point.
9: Every summer, it feels like we are facing more of these extreme wildfires. What do we need to do, Mathieu, long term to better prepare our communities and our landscapes for these sort of fires?
10: I think we're seeing this like across Canada. This isn't just a BC thing. But BC, you know, we've had record-breaking fire seasons now for multiple years. And, you know, climate change is definitely a part of that. You can almost think of it as like something that like accelerates this process. We're seeing longer fire seasons. We're seeing more extreme fire weather more often during a fire season. But climate change is a bigger societal issue. And I think one of the things about wildfire that's important to remember is that the fuels, what's actually out there that's available to burn on the landscape, is something that we manage every single day through, you know, forestry, land practices, policy. These are the things that we actually have control over. And unfortunately, you know, to date, we've put a lot of our emphasis into suppression, and we're continuing to kind of double down on that with good reason. We're going to always need to respond to fires. But we've never put the same emphasis into kind of proactive mitigation in terms of funding, in terms of training for, you know, the broader public and society and industry to get involved in this. And so, you know, things like fuel mitigation, prescribed fire, cultural fire, we're way, way behind on that. And it's going to take a long time to catch up.
9: Right.
10: But every year that we delay and we don't get after it, it's just kicking the can down the road, really.
9: All right, let's leave it there. Mathieu, thank you.
10: Thank you.
9: Mathieu Bobinet is a research chair in wildfire risk and fire management and co-director of the Center for Wildfire Coexistence at UBC Okanagan.

0: I'm JP Tasker, and you're listening to The Current. A warning that this next story contains violence and strong language. Dawson Creek is a small town in northern British Columbia, near the Alberta border. About 12,500 people live there, and like many small towns across Canada, it has a drug problem.
1: This town has the most atrocious appetite for cocaine and heroin that I've ever seen in my life.
0: That appetite for drugs has fueled a wave of disappearances and killings. 15 murders in the last 5 years.
2: She witnessed a murder. Double murder, yes. That's why she's gone.
3: They said you couldn't have an open casket.
4: The funeral people couldn't put them back together again.
5: Our friends are getting hot capped and getting shot and going missing, so of course everyone's afraid.
0: People in town are too afraid to speak out or go to police, even if they seem to know who's behind the murders.
6: How is he walking free on these streets today? And as I say he, you know who we're talking about. I don't want to say his name, but we all know who we're talking about.
0: The CBC's flagship investigative program, The Fifth Estate, spent 2 years digging into this story. They made multiple trips to Dawson Creek, building relationships with the families of the missing and murdered, but also with key figures in the drug trade. Timothy Sawa is an investigative journalist and producer at The Fifth Estate, host of a new CBC podcast, The Mile Zero Murders. He's with me in studio. Good morning.
7: Good morning.
0: This started out as a tip, and you must get a lot of those at The Fifth Estate. What stood out to you about this one?
7: We do. We get a lot of emails at The Fifth Estate, and people reach out to us, and it's good. But this one was a little bit different, I think, because it involved four missing people in a small town, right? And it's just not often that you hear of four people vanishing in a small town in a short period of time. So that right away stood out. I think the other thing that stood out for us was the woman who wrote the tip. It was her, she was from there and her family still lives there. And she was concerned and others were concerned that the RCMP either wasn't taking it seriously or not taking it seriously enough, or just wasn't sure where to go with all of this because it was this kind of wave of violence was, I think, new to the local RCMP. So there was concern that they just weren't getting what they needed. I think the other part of it too, though, I'm from a small community in Saskatchewan. I've worked in small communities across Canada as a journalist. That kind of journalism speaks to me. You know, when you can go to a small town, you can make a difference because it's smaller and everything's kind of right there.
0: So describe this small town, describe Dawson Creek and help us picture this place.
7: Yeah, it's a great town. I mean, full of great people, so friendly, immediately friendly. I mean, as you're driving towards the community, some of the most beautiful parts of our country, rolling, you know, gorges and rivers and valleys and trees everywhere. And then suddenly it kind of flattens out and it's like farmland and it's a real kind of farming hub, or at least it was originally Dawson Creek. And then, of course, you'll notice things that are newer, like pump jacks and oil and gas facilities off the side of the highway, which is a newer kind of piece of the puzzle there. In the 1990s, it came roaring into town, which has kind of changed the shape of the community, I think, from a farming town, a quieter farming town, brought new people with it and new problems like drugs and murder.
0: How unusual is it for something like this to be happening in a town like Dawson Creek?
7: Well, as you mentioned, 15 murders in 5 years. So, I mean, for a big city, we're in Toronto, it may not sound like a whole lot. And if I see a headline for a murder in Toronto, there's a good chance I won't have a connection to it, right? But if you're in a small town, everybody knows everybody. And even one murder, you know, you probably know there's a connection. There's a coworker, there's someone you grew up with, or there's someone's child, like, you know. So imagine 15 murders in a small community. It's neighbors losing neighbors, essentially. So it's had a huge impact on that town.
0: So you arrive in this small town. How challenging was it to get people to talk to you as an outsider?
7: Yeah, I wasn't sure. You never know when you're arriving in a new place, and we kind of parachute in from a big city and you don't know how people are going to react. But you know what? Initially, at least, people were really happy to see us. I think people in town were so feeling isolated, feeling alone with this problem, and they were quite happy that we were coming to town, that maybe we could do something. Like, for example, and people would approach me off the street. I was in the local bar one night talking to people, as I do. And this woman approaches me and she's like, "You're the guy from the Fifth Estate, right?" And I'm like, "Yeah." Mm. She pulls out her phone and she's like, "Look at this guy. This is the guy. This is the guy behind the murders and wow, the drugs, or at least one of the people." So this kind of thing would happen quite regularly. Not everybody was happy to see us. obviously we knocked on a lot of doors and waited outside of a lot of homes for people who were on the criminal side of things. They were definitely less happy to see us and less willing to talk to us.
0: There was a man who approached you on the street. Let's have a listen to that tape.
2: I didn't know what the heck she was saying, but now I know. She witnessed a murder. Double murder, yes. She witnessed both of them. That's why she's gone. I'm not saying another word. Leave me alone.
0: Tell me about that encounter.
7: Yeah, that's Brad Supernant. And I'm sure you can hear in his voice, he was, dealing with a lot. His daughter, his daughter's named Darylyn Supernant, and she was the first of those four to go missing. And he was struggling. You know, he'd lost his daughter and he was angry. He was frustrated. He was not feeling like he was getting the help he needed for this. And he was having a hard time. Yeah.
0: Who was Darylyn Supernant?
7: So she was a woman, as I said, the first to go missing. And he references this murder, this double murder. It took place in a trailer park in Dawson Creek. And this became an important part of our investigation because it was a real catalyst. It wasn't the first murders in this group of murders, but it was the most serious and the most brazen and the most violent of the murders. And it was two people killed at once. So it really stood out. We were told it was over drug debts. And Darylyn, we learned, as her father mentioned, was a witness to this murder. And we, not right away, but eventually we learned this to be the case. So she goes missing. Then her cousin Renee starts looking for her and asking questions. Then Renee goes missing. Then another man who we were told played a role in Darylyn's disappearance, he was murdered. So it was this sort of catalyst and cascade effect that started with this double murder in this trailer park in Dawson Creek.
0: So as you're connecting the dots, what were people saying about who they thought might be behind this violence?
7: Well, remember that woman in the bar with the phone? Mm. This young man, she pointed out, it was a young man in his 30s. His name was Tanner Murray. And he has a long, long record for violence and drugs in the community. And if I don't know, you see those photos when the police make a bust, they lay out the kind of the table of what they've taken.
0: Yeah.
7: This table would be in more than one occasion, handguns, machine guns, shotguns, in one case, 1,000 rounds of ammunition. Hmm. So he was a serious player in Dawson Creek, probably not your average, corner drug dealer. Not the only bad guy in town, but certainly one of the more serious ones.
0: So as you're investigating, you get close to another drug dealer and murder suspect, and he sort of emerges as a key voice in your reporting. Can you tell us about Aaron Linklater and how you found him?
7: Yeah, Aaron, he's a complicated guy, I think it's fair to say. So one evening in Dawson Creek, I was working there. There had recently been another murder. I think it was number 11 or number 12. It was a young woman had been murdered. I'd happened to be in town. And there was a house in town that was blocked off with police cars. And for 3 days, this house was blocked off. So I figured likely had something to do with this murder. At least the police believe so. So when the police left, I knocked on the door and it was a man named Aaron Linklater, who was, as it turns out, the prime suspect in that latest murder. He was willing to tell us. It also turned out he was had been a drug dealer in Dawson Creek for 30 years. So he was from the town. His grandfather had been the mayor of the community way back when. And this guy knew a lot about the town and how it worked and who was who and who did what. And over time, he started talking to me. And we started, in person, and then we did an interview, and then we kept in touch by phone, et cetera. And we had this kind of strange relationship where

0: I mean, he was an interesting, smart guy with interesting things to say, also a drug dealer and suspected murderer. Mm. So helpful to the reporting, but we also built kind of a relationship, I think, of trust where he would start to tell me things.
1: Let's hear a bit of what Aaron told you in one of your many conversations.
2: You give a fetal alcohol Down syndrome guy a gun and like you got Dawson Creek. They call it a gang war, but it actually, the cops are so, they're naive because they like to say, oh, it's this side against that side. It's the same side shooting at each other. It's the dumbest shit I've ever seen in my life. It actually makes grown men look like stupid idiots for a lot of reasons.
1: So what did you learn from Aaron about what's fueling the violence?
0: Yeah, he's a colorful guy, as you can guess from that.
1: Sure.
0: The first day or one of the first meetings we had, he had to loosen up, as he said, and you know, did a few lines of cocaine and then sat down with his Mickey of vodka. And this, he just was who he was. He made no apologies. And he talked to us about, as he mentioned, there was only one gang in town, same side shooting against the other. And this was a nuance that we hadn't fully understood, at least initially, because it was often described as a gang war or a turf war. But the drugs, as we soon learned, were coming from one source, from one gang. And the violence was less about turf and more about somebody was pissed off at somebody and they had a gun and they shot them. Like, it was sometimes as simple as that. And then, of course, witnesses would get in the way and they would disappear, or someone who was a party to a crime would disappear, loose ends. So it would start as something, a beef over something, and it would spiral into four or five deaths, you know, over several months.
1: Did he get into why the police hadn't made arrests to that point?
0: He had his theories. Aaron had a theory for everything. And oftentimes they were good theories, but and I know the police probably don't want to take advice from someone like Aaron, but he had something pretty interesting to say, and that he said if the police want to make headway with these crimes, it would help them if they were a little less kind of black and white when it came to the criminals, because criminals know things. I mean, they're not going to be friends with the criminals, but if they could just not treat them, from his point of view, as poorly immediately, they might learn things if they were a bit more nuanced in their approach to crime.
1: So Aaron was pretty frank with you. Why do you think he was so candid, you know, speaking about a subject matter that's so sensitive, you know, that could put his life in danger, frankly, right? Why was he so open?
0: Yeah. As I mentioned, he's complicated. He was definitely doing things that people in that lifestyle typically don't, i.e. talking to us. I asked him one day, I said, look, why are you doing this? Aaron was under a lot of pressure. He was a prime suspect in a murder. He had beefs with other drug dealers in town who were not happy with him. He was getting pressure from a lot of different directions. And I said, look, why are you talking to me? And he said, I just want people to remember my name. And I think he knew or suspected that his days might be numbered.
1: What did you ultimately learn about where the drugs are coming from?
0: So I think ultimately, I mean, we don't, you know, it's hard to know exactly. This is a very secretive, dangerous world. You know, I don't know exactly, although we've got a good idea. The drugs were ultimately coming from Mexico, you know, via the Wolfpack Alliance, and in very, very, very large quantities into Dawson Creek to feed that, the whole community, but also the surrounding area, the oil and gas installations, the workers. There was a big, big demand for drugs. And I think that's where it's coming from.
1: Did you ever feel unsafe?
0: Yeah, for sure. I think we were aware. We've definitely kept awareness. Nothing happened that made me go, you know, wow, we're in trouble here. And you just kind of are aware when you're driving around town, and there were no issues from that perspective.
1: So while you might not have been fearful, other folks in the community were fearful. How did that play into the delay in actually pressing criminal charges against some of the folks involved here?
0: Yeah, I think that's key. I think it's probably the most important factor then and now. Why? There were 15 murders and 13 are still unsolved. And I think fear is a huge factor, because it wouldn't happen in a larger city. But imagine you go to the grocery store. Everybody knows everybody. People often know who might be behind some of the murders. Well, you're in line in the grocery store next to the guy who you think shot someone the week before. So you're in the bar. You're walking down the street. And the criminals in town, I think, played on that as well. They would post things on Facebook threatening, with vague threats to the community, to keep their mouth shut. And it worked.
1: So eventually police do make arrests. Can you tell us about that?
0: There's been a number of arrests, many and most of them for smaller crimes, not murder, which has resulted in removing a lot of people off the streets, I think, who were causing a lot of the trouble. And then there's one notable arrest for murder, and it's Tanner Murray. So he did get arrested for murder. It took a few years. I think a lot of work went into it, and he is now in jail waiting for trial and facing the murder of a person from the drug community there.
1: You've been tracking these folks for quite some time at this point. How are people in the town of Dawson Creek doing today?
0: I think generally things are better, a lot better now than when we first arrived. I think that's fair to say. There hasn't been a murder for almost a year. So I think people are generally feeling better, but also feeling a bit nervous because a lot of the people who were taken off the streets for the lesser crimes, at least in the past, they've come back and the cycle continues.
1: You've done such a deep dive. You spoke to so many of the key characters involved in this. Can you give us a sense of what impact your stories have had on the trajectory of this whole criminal enterprise, these murders, all the things that have been happening in this town?
0: I think we brought something to the community that might not otherwise had happened, which was accountability. Like we put people on TV and you'll hear them in the podcast. We approached people who were accused. You'll hear in the podcast, someone who overheard a confession involving a murder in the community that is still unsolved. So names that were just kind of whispered about in the past, you know, here in the bar, look at this guy. And now we brought them out, kind of approached them and called them out. And I think that has helped take some of the fear out of the situation. And I also know from the people we've spoken to that the RCMP, whenever the CBC kind of comes to town and shines a light, it can bring extra resources. And I know that happened in this case with the RCMP and that it was helpful and successful. So I think in roundabout ways, yeah, I think we've helped.
1: Well, thanks for bringing us this story.
0: You're welcome.
1: Timothy Sawa is a producer with the Fifth Estate and host of the new CBC podcast, The Mile Zero Murders. It drops this week. You can find it wherever you get your podcasts. Coming up after your regional update, as we have been hearing, wildfires have forced thousands to flee their homes in BC's interior. We hear from an evacuee from Summerland. Also, the final episode of the CBC podcast Forged. It delves into the art of Norval Morisseau, one of the world's most celebrated Indigenous artists. That's coming up in 90 seconds. I'm JP Tasker, and you're listening to The Current.

0: This is CBC News. Good morning, I'm Bill Fee with the 9:30 News headlines. The mayor of Summerland says he knows some people are starting to lose patience days after they were ordered to leave home because of the Bald Range wildfire. Doug Holmes says an unknown number of homes have been destroyed. All 12,000 people in Summerland are affected by the evacuation order. It's unclear when they might be able to return. The Thompson-Nicola Regional District has expanded an alert because of the Ainslie Creek wildfire. The alert now covers 840 properties. That wildfire is still burning out of control, more than 540 square kilometers. And Canada-U.S. Trade Minister Dominic LeBlanc is in Washington today, where he will meet with the American Trade Representative Jameson Greer. It is their third meeting in 3 weeks. Canada is trying to negotiate an agreement with the Trump administration before its deadline to impose new tariffs that could kick in next week. Sources suggest Canada is prepared to make some concessions to get some U.S. tariffs lifted. In the weather today, for Prince George and the Central Interior, sun and cloud with a chance of late day showers or a thunderstorm with a high of 20. Mainly cloudy with a good chance of showers across the Peace. Thunderstorm risk this afternoon, also high of 20 degrees. For East Lake, showers and a chance of thunderstorms with a high of 18. Sun and cloud for coastal inland areas, slight chance of showers, 23 for the high. Highs to 16 for the North Coast and Haida Gwaii. And clouds with a chance of showers for the Bellicoola Valley with a high of 20 degrees. 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
1: I'm JP Tasker, and you're listening to The Current. Erin Carlson is safe now, so are her family and the workers on their three cherry farms. But like many people in the Okanagan Valley who fled the Bald Range wildfire, they've been through a lot. Erin got out by car as the flames sped towards Summerland. Her sister escaped from nearby Folder with her newborn baby. Her brother-in-law and his crew had to be airlifted out by helicopter.

0: first, and then she heard how quickly it was moving. She packed her kid into the car, brand new baby, and off they went. That was the most harrowing experience. She drove right through the flames as the street out, the only road out, was fully engulfed. Wow. And my brother-in-law and the workers out at our camp, they weren't allowed to follow due to the danger of the falling trees. And so they were evacuated by helicopter. And this was all at the very beginning of, this was like by 6 p.m., you know, Friday night, right when it started. We were at my parents' place, which was over the hill from there in Garnet Valley. So Garnet Valley has also unfortunately sustained a lot of damage. But there, I knew from a neighbor who had been helping her family to evacuate from Falder that it was moving really fast and it was going to come towards Summerland. And so we got the other, I think it was 16 people currently staying on the farm in Summerland, also packing bags and getting out of there as quickly as they could, while my husband and my dad and my mom basically did what they could to protect whatever they could at home, pack a bag and also get away. So I took my kids home to where I live, just another kilometer closer to town. We watched for a little while and we went, yeah, it's time to pack our bags too. And so then we went to Trout Creek and we hunkered down in Trout Creek, which is about 7 kilometers down the hill from Summerland. I put my kids to bed, woke them up at 1 o'clock in the or midnight and packed them up again and brought them to Penticton, where we have been safe ever since. And we're going to stay here for as long as it's safe to do so.
1: Erin, what you've just described is easily one of the most traumatic experiences a human can go through, really. Just so traumatic. How are you feeling having been through all that?
0: Well, the first couple nights, I think we were all kind of running on adrenaline. We've spent a lot of time on our phones, a lot of time communicating with friends. Even during that process of evacuating, there was so much communicating going on. I'm part of a group chat with a bunch of friends throughout the community, and everybody was helping each other, and we were able to get good information to each other. And so it's been a little bit surreal. It's been harrowing in many instances, and we've worked together to try and make sure that we can get through this by talking our way through it, by making sure everyone gets what they need and knows what's actually going on.
1: We keep hearing about the intensity and the speed of the wildfire. You know, the fact that some of your folks had to be airlifted out speaks to how this was moving so quickly and just surrounded Summerlin and took out so many properties in the meantime. What was it like for them to be helicoptered to safety? As you say, such a surreal experience.
0: Yeah, it really was. And our guys came, they got out and we were able to pick them up at the ball field where they were evacuated to. And we were able to bring them. We mustered in Trout Creek and then we mustered again at the evacuation center in Penticton. They're all they stayed calm. Everybody expected, once they were out of there, they expected to be safe, and they did stay safe. And fortunately, we were able to also get them up to Kelowna. The highway's been closed since, I think, 11:30 p.m. on Friday night. We got them through there right before the highway closed. So they've also found a very welcome reception in West Kelowna and have been redistributed into other housing put up by other farmers in Kelowna and Lake Country. The people I've talked to, you know, there's a bit of anxiety, but everyone's really grateful that they got out. They're able to be together in the group and they're playing basketball. There's a couple of guys that had their birthday yesterday and the EOC brought them cake. And it was so, ultimately it's going to be okay, but we really hope that we can support them through the next part of what happens. You know, everyone's supposed to go home pretty soon and hopefully come back next year if there's something to come back and keep working on.
1: Well, thankfully, everybody got out okay. What do you know about the state of your cherry farms? How have they fared?
0: We know that in Summerland, the home that I live in and the farm that I live on is okay, as far as we know. The farm that I grew up on, where my parents live, there's still a house there, but there's no packing house, there's no cold storage, there's no We don't know about the state of any of the equipment. So that one is the most, at this point, we believe the most damaged. It was right at the base of Cartwright Mountain. And then our big farm out at the end of Meadow Valley, we still are unsure. We know that as of last night, there was still fighting fire around it. There's lots

0: of infrastructure out there. So we're hopeful that Forest Service is using it. There's reservoirs and pumps and, you know, bathrooms and things like that. So it's all there should someone need to access it.
1: You grew up in Summerlin. This is familiar territory to you. How do you think the community will cope in the days and weeks ahead, given what it's just been through?
0: I took my kids to Princess Margaret School yesterday where it was really good. All our friends are there. And I think people in Summerlin will cope really well. I think that people in Summerlin will be patient with each other. They will help each other. I've seen a dozen GoFundMes just pop up in the last 24 hours. They will rebuild and create even more resilience within our community. It's a pretty special place. So I think this will show just how special it is as we come out and the other side of all of this.
1: Erin, we're thinking of you. We're pulling for you. Thank you so much for sharing your story with us.
0: And thank you for having me this morning. Take care.
1: Erin Carlson and her family own Carcajou Fruit in Summerlin, BC. She was in Penticton.

0: I'm JP Tasker, and you're listening to The Current. Over the summer, we're bringing you the best of CBC podcasts. Today, we continue the series Forged. It delves into the art of Norval Morisot, one of the world's most celebrated Indigenous artists. But when rock star Kevin Hearn of the Bare Naked Ladies finds out his Morisot painting is questionable, it sets off an investigation that uncovers a criminal underworld, thousands of forged paintings, and a suspected murder. Here's host Adrian Stimson with the final episode of Forged.
1: Let me paint you a picture. It's been raining for most of the day in Sydney, Australia. A hazy Friday in late February, 1999. A famous Indigenous artist steps off a plane and drives across the city to a gallery. There's a retrospective of his work on display. The exhibit is in a warehouse just off the beaches of Botany Bay. This artist has been to many galleries showing his work by now. The fame isn't new to him anymore. He walks into the gallery and is surrounded by 20 large canvases. His signature is on all of them. But most of these paintings aren't his.
2: Because they're not mine.
3: Who do you think painted those paintings?
2: I don't know.
1: This artist? It isn't Norval Morisot. It's another Indigenous artist on the other side of the world. Another artist who was also the victim of a fraud.
4: Clifford Possums is the most faked artist, to my mind, in Australia.
1: If Indigenous artists around the world are getting faked, is any of our work safe? From CBC in Canada and ABC in Australia, this is Forged. Episode 6, Still Painting. As an artist, I travel a lot. And over the years, I've been back and forth to Australia. My work shown in Sydney, Melbourne, Adelaide. I'm in three exhibits coming up there next year. My mates in Australia have given me the nickname Boomerang because I always come back.
5: Obviously, Clifford Possum Jabuljari was a hugely influential artist in terms of Australian art history, Indigenous art, one of the sort of founding artists and figures.
1: I'm walking around the Art Gallery of New South Wales with a curator, but this time I'm not in Sydney for an exhibition of my work. I'm here to learn about an artist whose story bears an eerie resemblance to Norval's.
6: So both of these are... No, this is Clifford.
5: That's right, yeah.
6: Just this one?
5: Just this one here.
6: Beauty.
1: Large-scale work. With the dots, but also the lines. To me, it reminds me. I'm standing in front of the work of Clifford Possum Jabuljari. There used to be other paintings here with Clifford's name on them. Works that he didn't paint. Clifford was born on Unmatura country in Central Australia, what's known as the Northern Territory. It's a place of red earth and open blue skies, the outback. Like Norval, Clifford grew up speaking his Indigenous languages and learning from his ancestors. And like Norval, he wanted to share some understanding of his culture through his paintings.
2: I'm still happy my work, all that, just because from grandfathers and grandmothers, I'm still carrying on today.
1: It's a bit hard to understand here. English wasn't Clifford's first language. He spoke 6 Western Desert languages. He's explaining why he loved painting, that it was a connection between him and his grandfathers and grandmothers. Clifford and Norval each created entire artistic movements. Norval with the Woodland School, and Clifford was a founder of the Pupunya Tula Artist Cooperative, known for their dot painting style. When I look at Clifford's paintings closely, I see the hundreds, sometimes thousands, of dots that fill the canvas. They make me think of the desert landscapes in Australia, expansive. The complexity, the beauty of Clifford's work doesn't go unnoticed.
3: Clifford Possum is a major celebrity in an Indigenous art market that's now worth $200 million a year.
7: A painting by Clifford Possum Japuljara has become the most expensive piece of Aboriginal artwork. The work Wallakalong sold for $2.4 million at auction in Melbourne last night.
8: His paintings hang in galleries around the world.
1: And even with all the fame, Clifford remains grounded. He spends most of his time in the Northern Territory, where he's from. And that's where he is in 1999, when a local art dealer tells him that he has to get to Sydney right away to look at some paintings. There's an exhibit there of Clifford's works, but they don't look like his. So Clifford gets on a plane to Sydney and heads to a warehouse gallery.
9: Right. Well, it was all blown open by an exhibition that advertised itself as a retrospective of Clifford Possum's work.
1: This is Vivian Johnson. She's an art historian. She wrote a book about Clifford, and she was a friend of his.
9: So what happened was that Clifford denounced most of the paintings in the retrospective as, to quote him, not mine.
1: Just like Norval, Clifford had been faked. And it wasn't just that exhibit. Clifford found more. He found fakes in the Museum of Contemporary Art Australia and the Art Gallery of New South Wales. Clifford went to the police. He told them he hadn't painted these paintings, that they weren't his, but he'd seen them before, and he knew who was responsible. The police opened an investigation.
9: A senior detective by the name of Paul Baker was the one who led the investigation. He was called by his colleagues the Chardonnay detective. He said someone threw the file down on his desk and said, here's one for you. You know, you'll get to sip a lot of Chardonnay and drink a lot of lattes talking to these art world people. So it was not taken seriously, the idea of forgery. There'd never been a conviction for forgery in Australian legal history at this point. But Paul Baker took it really seriously, had the greatest of respect for Clifford, and he doggedly investigated it.
1: The Norval forgeries had his signature on them, but he hadn't signed them at all. But for Clifford, it was different, because he had signed these forgeries. Clifford tells the police that these paintings lead to one man, a man who had forced him to sign them.
9: It turned out that all of these paintings that Clifford was saying were not mine had come through John O'Loughlin.
1: John O'Loughlin was a non-Indigenous art dealer from Adelaide. He knew Clifford, had bought paintings from him, and sold them to other dealers across Australia. Clifford said that John drove him deep into the bush and forced him to sign canvases that John had painted. Clifford said that John intimidated him, that he'd been scared. He said that he worried that John might have shot him if he hadn't signed those paintings. After a months-long police investigation, John O'Loughlin was arrested.
10: John, witnesses have claimed that they've seen you painting Aboriginal paintings yourself. John, I need a response from you.
11: No, I've told you I have no comment.
10: John, there have been serious allegations made about your involvement.
3: He refused to be interviewed, but told us through his closed front door that the accusations against him were all lies.
1: In court, John claimed that Clifford had made him an honorary cousin, that he and Clifford ate kangaroo intestines together, and that Clifford told John, "You can do the dotting. You are my cousin." Vivian Johnson served as an expert witness in Clifford's case.
9: I think the court case was a bit of a circus. It was so distressing because he didn't understand the procedure for Clifford. The process of cross-examination was so painful for him. At one point, he kind of shouted across the courtroom, "You calling me a liar?" He thought that he could accuse this person and they the evidence would be presented and a judgment would be made, not that someone would come in and try to undermine his truth.
1: John O'Loughlin was put on a 3-year good behavior bond. He was supervised by a probation officer, but he didn't go to jail.
9: Clifford wasn't in the courtroom for the sentencing hearing. He'd already gone back to Central Australia, I think, a somewhat broken man.
1: After the trial and all the publicity, Clifford withdrew from the art scene. He stayed in the Northern Territory where he was from.
9: He felt shame. Shame that something was going out into the world as his work and something that undermined the core part of his identity as a result.
3: For Clifford Possum and others like him, a great art form has been reduced to a production line fueled by need and greed. And like the master himself, both the art and the culture it's supposed to honour have been exploited and corrupted along the way.
9: He became really ill. He actually collapsed in a coma and was flown out to Adelaide Hospital where people, well, it was actually, I think it was assumed that he was going to die, but he actually recovered in a near miraculous fashion. But it turned out that he was suffering from cancer.
12: The prominent Indigenous artist Japalt Jari has died in Alice Springs. The 70-year-old artist died yesterday evening after lapsing.
13: One of the most faked artists is Clifford Possum Japalt Jari. He's regarded as one of the greatest Australian artists of the 20th century. But before his death in 2001, Japalt Jari became famous for being forged rather than for the brilliance of his art.
1: As an Indigenous artist, I'm an inheritor of those who came before me, of Clifford, of Nerval. In some ways, I'm here because of them, their legacies. The shadow that hangs over them isn't about what they made, but what others took. There's a long history of non-Indigenous people profiting from our artwork. It's bigger than Clifford and Nerval. There are Indigenous artists across Canada, in the States, and others in Australia too, who have their own stories of being faked. Painters who found copies of their works online, knockoffs sold at a discount. Carvers who have been replicated by forgers in Eastern Europe using 3D printers. Some say replicas of their works come from Indonesia, Vietnam, and the Philippines, where local artisans are paid measly wages. Middlemen ship their creations elsewhere and reap the profits. There are these windows when our art is popular, when our work is in demand, and people want to get as much from us as they can. And with that want comes predators. Those who will take advantage, extract what they want, and leave the rest behind. When settlers first came to my territory, to the plains, they hunted the buffalo to near extinction. This animal was and is so central to our way of life. They took the parts of the animal they valued, leaving the rest to rot. And I have to wonder what's left behind.
14: So here I go, applying the yellow. Ah, there, better. Strange though, still doesn't look exactly right.
1: This past year, while I've been working on this show, traveling to Thunder Bay and Australia, riding around with cops, poring over court documents, I've also been painting. Painting a portrait of Nerval.
14: Okay, now I'm going to move into the blacks. I'm going to get up nice and close to the portrait part of it because I need to fill in the blacks and make it more into like a Nerval piece. But at the same time, I don't want to lose aspects of the portrait itself. Again, trying to keep a steady hand, tiny details.
1: My painting is done now. I put the final touches on it, and I'm left just sitting here looking at it, at Nerval. And after looking deep into the shadows of those fakes, now all I see is color. His reds and blues and greens, that vibrancy, it's imprinted in me.
15: What are your colors?
2: Red and blue, or two, light red and light blue.
1: Here's Nerval speaking about his colors back in 1962. He's talking with a reporter back at his first exhibit at that sold-out show in Toronto.
15: And you, when you do die, what happens to these colors?
2: They will die with me.
15: And will you end?
2: Well, we'll tell you when we come back again next time.
15: How will I know you?
1: Norval's son Eugene remembers sitting with his dad and some of his siblings and talking about those colors.
16: We all sat there and he says to us, is my colors going to die? He says to us, when I pass on, is my colors going to die? Is my colors going to die? Once I pass on, that's the question that he asked us. But we kind of kept quiet, all of us. But I kind of thought about it, and my oldest brother, David, was the one who responded. I said to him, you know, Dad, you know, your colors, like, we will carry your colors on, you know, as we know how to paint, too. And then we will carry your colors on. Of course, your grandkids will carry it on too. And the main thing is, there's so many people that you already touched in this world. And that's how I kind of felt when I told my father I would carry on his colors as well. Then I said to him, you know, Dad, you know, there's so many young artists that you have inspired. I don't think your colors will never die. It's always going to be there, just like all these great artists in history. It's always going to be there. That's what I told him, eh?
1: I've been thinking about what remains. Sure, there are fakes that are still out there, but there are also beautiful paintings that we know are Nerval's. His legacy lives through that, through those of us he inspired. His work surrounds us.
17: I started having dreams and seeing Nerval in dreams.
1: This is Gabe Battis again, Norval's adopted son.
17: And he was in this, let's just say a mansion, this beautiful setting. I went upstairs and there's this big wide open space and there's all these canvases all over the place. Just beautiful masterworks all over the place. And he was probably 20 years younger. He was standing in his full regal self and smiling and very happy. And I looked around at just a kaleidoscope of this beautiful, beautiful artwork. And I said, what you've been doing? He says, well, I'm painting my art. I'm still painting.

That was the full episode of final episode of Forged. 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

0: You're listening to CBC Radio 1, 860 AM in Prince Rupert. The sandwich board. It's one of the oldest forms of advertising. Storekeepers love them. Cities try to ban them. And in the movie Die Hard with a Vengeance, a sandwich board attracts a lot of attention.
1: You are about to have a very bad day.
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3: Candy Staton has been a gospel prodigy, a Southern soul powerhouse, and a disco icon. Now 86, she's back with her Grammy-nominated album, Back to My Roots. She'll be here to talk about faith, resilience, and still singing after seven decades.
4: This is CBC News from Vancouver. Good morning, I'm Drew Karakas. CBC News has learned the Federal Minister for Canada-U.S. Trade, Dominic LeBlanc, and his American counterpart hope to have a trade plan ready to present to U.S. President Trump early next week. LeBlanc and Jameson Greer are meeting in Washington today to try to find a path forward ahead of a deadline next week for new Trump administration tariffs. Sources who were briefed on the matter say the hope is that the proposal will be ready by Monday or Tuesday. Trump would then make a final decision on whether his new tariffs would take effect next Wednesday. The U.S. is threatening to impose a new 50% tariff on hundreds of Canadian imports. The Washington Post is reporting U.S. President Trump hid in an airport catering truck before switching to another aircraft at the end of a summit last month in Turkey. Carolyn Bargut has the details.
5: When the U.S. president left the NATO summit in Turkey last month, Donald Trump said he was taking the Air Force One for old time's sake. Trump was seen boarding the plane and waved to cameras like normal. Then he and some of his staff were secretly escorted off Air Force One through a back door onto a white catering truck. They were then taken to a waiting military plane. Dan Lamoth is one of the reporters who broke the story.
6: My understanding is there was some White House staff that did not know. This was kept close hold in a small group. And obviously the White House press corps, which reported not only in that day, but in the subsequent weeks as well, that the president had traveled on the quote unquote old Air Force One. That's simply not the case, we're told.
5: The Post said the bait and switch was a result of an apparent Iranian threat. So far, the White House has not commented on this story specifically, but said there are many enemies of America who have their sights on the president and that it uses every tool at its disposal to address those threats. Caroline Bargut, CBC News, Washington.
4: The mayor of Summerland has praised members of his community who've pulled together despite incredibly difficult circumstances. An estimated 12,000 people remain under an evacuation order because of the threat from the Bald Range wildfire. Doug Holmes is encouraging people to continue to help each other.
7: We're putting the plan into place so that we can get back home when it's safe, so we'll be organized and we'll know what we're doing. But the fire is still out of control, and we can't start that process until that fire gets under control. So people's patience are going to start to wear thin. We know that. But we can't lose sight of who we are. We need to keep helping each other.
4: In the meantime, the provincial government says it's booked more than 1,000 hotel rooms to accommodate wildfire evacuees in the Okanagan. It says rooms are available in Penticton, Kelowna, and West Kelowna, and other group lodgings have been set up in other communities around the region. A search is continuing for a black bear that attacked a young girl in her backyard in Maple Ridge on Sunday. An RCMP officer shot and killed an animal near the property on Sunday, but officials now say it was a different bear. Michelle Morton reports.
8: The RCMP definitely aren't bear experts.
9: Wildlife veterinarian Ken McQuiston says police officers are not trained in bear behavior like conservation officers are.
8: Would probably take more time to assess the situation, see what state the bear's in.
9: Executive Director of the Fur Bears, Leslie Fox, says while urgency matters, so should identification.
10: Having proper evidence, following a scientific method, and ensuring that we are dealing with the specific individual animal.
9: They both want to see more investment made into the COS so they can respond to these calls and take pressure off police. Maple Ridge RCMP say officers acted reasonably based on the information available to them to protect public safety, and decisions of this nature are never taken lightly. Michelle Morton, CBC News, Vancouver.
4: And that's the CBC News from Vancouver. We'll have more news on CBC Radio 1 in half an hour. For news anytime, go to our website, cbc.ca/bc, or you can use the CBC News app.
2: In the weather for Prince George and the Central Interior, showers beginning this afternoon with the risk of a thunderstorm, highs to 20. A chance of showers across the Peace, risk of a thunderstorm as well with highs of 20 degrees. Hazy with highs to 25 for the far northeast. Risk of an afternoon thunderstorm for the far northwest, a high of 18 degrees. For the coastal inland, mix of sun and cloud, slight chance of showers, highs to 23. North coast, high to Guay, mix of sun and cloud, highs of 16 degrees. And cloudy with a chance of showers for the Bella Coola Valley with a high of 20.
11: I'm Garvey Bailey, in for Tom Power. Welcome to Q. Young Hearts Run Free is just one of those songs. It's an earworm from 1976 that still stands up as a feminist anthem today. Candy Staton is a plaintive voice behind the song. The lyrics are from Candy's personal story of overcoming domestic violence. At 86, Candy is taking another victory lap with her latest gospel album, Candy's Here to Tell All. Plus, Samar Hijazi didn't know a lot about the Met Gala when she was asked to exhibit her work at the Costume Institute. Her striking work isn't about celebrities or paparazzi. It's about you, the viewer. She's here to tell us all about it. That's all coming up on Q.

When Candy Staton was a little girl in Hanceville, Alabama, she and her older sister Maggie would sing late into the night, and their harmonies would keep the whole house awake. 7 decades later, that little girl is 86 years old, and that unstoppable voice belongs to an enduring icon. Sometimes

At the height of disco, Candy Staten kept fans dancing with big hits like You've Got the Love and Young Hearts Run Free. She shared the stage with Elvis Presley. She toured with Aretha Franklin and left her mark on gospel. She left her mark on soul and on pop music. She survived domestic abuse. She survived breast cancer and decades of being overlooked. And Candy Staten is still singing. Her latest album is called Back to My Roots, and it's a return to the gospel music that inspired her to stay up all night singing as a little girl. It was nominated for a Grammy earlier this year. I was thrilled to get the chance to talk to Candy about her remarkable life and career. Here's my conversation with Candy Staten. This new album marks a return to gospel for you. The music that you grew up with in Hanceville, Alabama. I want to go back into your biography a little bit. 12 years old, you and your sister Maggie, you get discovered by a preacher and you form a group called Jewel Gospel Trio.

0: touring with Sam Cooke and Aretha Franklin and Mahalia Jackson. What was it like for you that young to be in a room with those legends? Can you take me back there? What did that feel like?
1: That was a desire that I had when I first listened to that type of music. My father was an alcoholic, and he was also a gambler. And we had nothing. We had nothing. So one day he brought home an old radio with a big battery, like the batteries that are in a car. And he put the radio to the battery, and it was very staticky, but we could hear the local gospel stations and the local blues stations and the local country stations. And so my sister and I would put our ears as close. You know, when the battery was getting low, we put our ears down to the radio, try to hear it. And we'd hear B.B. King, and we would hear Albert King. We would hear Johnny Taylor. We would hear Sam Cooke. We would hear Aretha Franklin singing Amazing Grace. We would hear all the gospel. Oh, it was amazing. And we wanted to sing. We just wanted to sing. This is like that gift just fell in us. Mm. And we just wanted to sing. And we would be in the bed at night, and we would be harmonizing. We learned how to harmonize through listening to that old static radio. And my mother would come in there with the switch. She would pull the covers back. If you sing another song, I'm going to spank you. Nobody can sing in this house. Nobody can sleep in this house when you sing it. So we would shut up. And we was like, Uber, but our feet would be, you know, we would hear it in our heads.
0: Yeah, yeah.
1: We still be patting our feet to what we hear in our heads. And it was just a gift.
0: Yeah.
1: From God.
0: Then, Candy, you get to sing in the same rooms with these people that you were listening to. That must have been something so special for you.
1: Yes. My mom finally left my father, and she slipped us away from him. And on the Greyhound bus, my oldest brother had married a woman in Cleveland, Ohio. And he said, Mama, we're going to bring you back here so you can stay with us, because I know we had nothing. Girl, we had nothing. Hmm. We had nothing. We didn't go to school. And my brother Sam, he knew what we were going through, so he sent for us. When we got to Cleveland, my sister-in-law, Ethel, she said, I'm going to take y'all to my church. I'm going to take y'all to my church and let Bishop Jewell hear you. And so she took us to the church. She dressed us up. We didn't have much, but we went to the Goodwill and got some stuff and dressed us up. And we went to church. It was like on a Tuesday night where they had contests going on. And so the MC, she whispered in the MC, she said, I got two little girls. I want y'all to hear sing. And they said, where are they? They said, them little girls? I said, yeah, them little girls, they can sing. And so she said, well, I got a surprise for you guys tonight. So they called us up, and we started singing them old root songs that we used to sing in our church, old clapping songs, you know.

0: to play with us. Girl, you ever seen a disco floor?
1: Yes, yes.
0: Okay, this is how that church, everybody got up out of their seats and started dancing in front of the pulpit. Oh, my God. So Bishop Jewell said, tell their mother, do not leave. I want to talk to her.
1: Mm-hmm.
0: And this is how we got to the school in Nashville to go to the parochial school. And we started a group called the Jewel Gospel Trio, which we added her niece, the 9-year-old. She could sing too. And Naomi, Maggie, and me. And we had the Jewel Trio. We did 8 records.

0: So we got on the road, we got in the air, and back in those days, segregation was horrible. We would go through South Mississippi and stuff. That's how we became such good friends with all of the people, because we all had to go in caravans. We could not go alone because it was dangerous going through Mississippi and North Carolina, South Carolina, Alabama, and all those places. So we would sit under the old oak tree and we would sleep. You know, we didn't have hotels back in the day. That was in the 50s.
1: Huh, that was not easy.
0: It wasn't easy for three little girls.
1: Yeah, of course.
0: Little girls, it was just like years, eons before our time. Yeah. You know, we were with all these grown people, and grown people were not like grown people today. Mm. They didn't take advantage of you.
1: Yeah, right.
0: They were more like moms, dads, aunts, and uncles.
1: Taking care of you.
0: Taking care of us.
1: Yeah.
0: And I remember Sam and I used to sit out. It'd be in the morning, we'd go by the grocery store and we'd pick up some pork and beans and crackers and knee-high drinks, and that would be breakfast. We had safe houses, but we had to get there.
1: Yeah.
0: We'd sit there in those safe houses and we ate together, we lived together, highway QCs, Sam Cooking, Lou Rawls and Soul Stairs, the Staple Singers. I mean, we just had it.
1: All of you.
0: Man.
1: Incredible.
0: And we were kids.
1: Incredible.
0: The Nightingales, my God, we knew them all before they crossed over.
1: I'm Garvey Bailey. You're listening to Q. You're listening to my conversation with soul and disco and gospel legend, Candy Staton. We're talking about her early years touring the U.S. during the Jim Crow era. She was on the road with singers like Sam Cooke and Aretha Franklin. But unlike them, Candy and her sister weren't getting paid. She tells me about the moment she realized what was happening and why she decided she had to get tough. Heads up, we'll also be talking about domestic violence, so please do take care.
0: I give that credit to Purvis Staples of the Staple Singers and Mavis and Cleo. We were at the Apollo Theater. And Purvis and I were sitting there with all the rest of the Staple Singers. They were more of our age, so we hung out with them more. And Mavis said, well, we just got to go down. Daddy, Pop's getting ready to pay us.
1: Mm.
0: And I'm like, this is our payday. I said,
1: payday?
0: Y'all get paid?
1: Oh, my goodness.
0: He says, yes, don't y'all? I says, no, we don't get nothing. He said, you joking. I was about 16, 17 at that time. He said, God, that's horrible. And that's when our eyes came open.
1: Yeah, that's right. And it was time for something new.
0: It was
1: new.
0: Time.
1: Yes.
0: Yeah, it was time then. So I started talking to different ones about, why don't we get paid? The Staple Singers get paid and Highway QCs get paid and Barron Boys get paid. Why don't we get paid? You're getting paid. But your money's going to the school for children that don't have any money to go to school. You're helping young people to with their education. I said, I didn't volunteer for this.
1: That's right. Nobody asked me.
0: Huh. Nobody asked me to do this.
1: Hmm.
0: And we didn't know any better. So we were from Alabama, you know. We didn't know anything about music business and industry. We knew nothing. So a lot of people took advantage of us.
1: Wow.
0: Even after I got into the secular industry, they took advantage of us too.
1: I want to talk to you about the 60s. By that time, you have four kids. You're raising four kids. And yet you were also singing in clubs. You were the first lady of Southern Soul. I want to just play a little example of that real quick. You made me.

0: What an unmistakable voice. This is Q. I'm Garvia Bailey, and that is my guest today, Candy Staton, with her first single, I'd Rather Be an Old Man's Sweetheart Than a Young Man's Fool. Candy, that song came out in 1969, but in the years leading up to that, you were touring, as you said, in the United States, performing in the Chitlin Circuit. You said that that Chitlin Circuit, it made you tough. Can you tell me why you needed to be tough? Like, what kind of toughness are we talking about?
1: We're talking about real tough.
0: Yeah, tell me.
1: I had to buy a gun.
0: What?
1: I bought a gun. Tyrone Davis and Johnny Taylor told me to go buy me a gun, and I did. We did 2 shows a night, 10 and 12. Mm. And if you didn't get paid after that 10 o'clock show, you may not find the promoter.
0: Right.
1: Some of them would. Some of them wouldn't.
0: Hmm.
1: They would like wait till after the second crowd comes in and then I'll pay you. But after the second crowd came in, he was gone.
0: Right.
1: We used to have to look all over the city trying to find him.
0: Hmm.
1: But I would go back there. Picture this. That was maybe 105 pounds. Wearing a size 2. With a .32 caliber in my purse.
0: Practically weighed the same size as you.
1: I'm bad as my dear. I had my gun everywhere I went.
0: Oh, my goodness.
1: I lay my gun on that. Bro, you going to pay me. And you know what? I used to cuss like Millie Jackson.
0: Wow.
1: And that's how bad you had to be.
0: Right.
1: You had to be, try to scare them to give you your money. Because I had like 5 dudes out there I had to pay, and they'd be looking for their money.
0: That's right. You had to wear a lot of hats.
1: I had to wear a lot of hats.
0: Yeah.
1: Keep the music right, not let them get drunk, you know, so we could have a good show. But anyway, it was rough.
0: I want to get to the 70s with you because you made this leap from gospel to soul to disco, and you did it with a song that was so very personal to you. I just want to hear a little bit of that one.

0: Candy Staten. That's you singing Young Hearts Run Free, written by David Crawford. Now, that song, it has so much joy in it, but you said it reminds you of a very painful relationship in your life. So can you tell me what comes to mind when you think about your own life and how, and the story that that song kind of helped to tell?
1: David Crawford and I had been friends for years, many years. He played the piano for the Caravans. And I had been telling David about my relationship with this guy that he was a promoter, but he was actually a pimp. He was pimping my boys and taking all my money and stuff. And he put fear in me that I would never leave him. He would say he was going to kill my kids and he was going to kill my little boy. At that time, my baby son from Clarence Carter. Clarence and I had a son, Junior. Mm-hmm. And Junior was like 4 years old. And he was talking about killing all of us if I ever mentioned the word divorce. So I'm thinking, how in the world am I going to ever get rid of you? I don't know how to get rid of you. I'm usually, you know, that's one of my things. I'm a leaving queen.
0: Yeah. Sure.
1: I'm supposed to know how to get rid of people. So, yeah. But he was a complicated one. So I'm like, oh my God, I'm going to get rid of you. But I was telling David the story, you know, I would cry on his shoulder and dump on him about it all the time. And little did I know he was writing my story. So I looked up on the music stand and there it was. And he said, you think you can do it? I said, I think I can. Not knowing I was going to sing my life story in 3 minutes. I got in there. God knows I'm telling the truth. And I started singing it. Dun, dun, dun, dun. I knew exactly where to come in.

0: every line, every line. I didn't miss a line because I was singing me. And that's why a lot of people can't sing that song, because it's not them. It's not their story. And that's why it made such a big hit, because it was from the heart. And I sung it all the way through once.
1: One take.
0: David touched the speak button and he said, "You come in, I got what I want."
1: Ooh. And that was
0: it. I said, no. I said, "I was just practicing." "No, you weren't." He said, "You weren't practicing." And I went up in there and I heard that song. I said, "That's a hit record."
1: Mm-hmm. Mm-hmm.
0: He said, "Yeah, I know. God already told me. It's going to last forever."
1: Yeah. It is an anthem of empowerment that is just not, mm-hmm. it's not going anywhere. It's not going anywhere.
0: Every generation picks it up.
1: It picks it up. And I think, mm-hmm. Candy, that it has so much to do with you surviving so much, you know, even thinking about it now, the hard times, mm-hmm. that you went through, domestic abuse, there was substance use that was hard for you as well. And then most recently, breast cancer. Do you still feel the joy and the triumph of that song when you sing it?
0: Yeah. Every time. I relive my life every time I sing it. Every time. I can't get enough of it.
1: Yes, you and me both.
0: Because now it helps me.
1: Yeah.
0: I got the babies. I got five of them. But I don't have my man. I don't have these men that had these kids by. But I'm, you know what? I'm living my best life.
1: That's right. You look like you are.
0: I am living my best life. Yeah. I am so blessed to be here.
1: I'm Garby Bailey. You're listening to Q. We're talking to soul and disco queen Candy Staton. Her road to success wasn't easy, but there have been triumphs, like inspiring generations of women. One of the biggest twists in her story involves this song.

0: is You've Got the Love. Candy recorded the original in 1986. Now, decades later, British DJs remixed it, giving it a whole new life on the dance floor. In 2004, it was featured in the series finale of Sex and the City and covered by Florence and the Machine and countless others. I asked Candy what it felt like when she learned that song was a hit all over again.
1: I just love it every time. Florence and the Machine did it. So many people have done that song. And it's just an uplifting song. It's something to keep you focused, you know. The word of God says, I know the plans I have for you, plans to give you a future and a hope. And that's what that song does.
0: Yeah.
1: He knows the plans he has for us. We all go down our journeys and our roads, and we go through creeks and valleys and mountains and everything. We go walk through dirt and we go get there, but we get there. Some of us have to take the long way home, mm-hmm. but we end up where God has purposed us to be.
0: Yeah.
1: Each thing that we go through is a lesson. It's not the ending. It's just a lesson.
0: You know, another blessing on this wonderful album, Back to My Roots, you know, after all these decades, your soul music, your disco, the R&B, I just want to play this a little bit of this song called 1963.

0: freedom. I'm calling for peace. I'm calling for victory. Lord, I'm calling on you.
1: Oh my God, what a song. I cried the whole way through that one.
2: Candy Staton, I understand you wrote that song about the 16th Street Church bombing. That was a bombing by the Ku Klux Klan in Birmingham, Alabama, that killed four young girls, Addie Mae Collins, Cynthia Wesley, Carol Robertson, and Denise McNair. I understand that you were nearby during that time.
1: Yes, yes, yes. I experienced that. I wasn't at the church, but I was in the city.
2: Yeah.
1: We were guests at a local church. And my pastor was about to preach when the deacon came in the church and said, get out. Y'all need to get out. Because we lived at Warrior, Alabama, about 35 north.
2: Of Birmingham.
1: And we had to go right down through downtown.
2: Oh my goodness.
1: I pray nobody have to experience that. I was so scared. I thought we were going to die that day.
2: Is it hard to sing about it now?
1: Well, I cried all the way through. I cried all the way through it. My children came around me. They were there in the studio with me. My son, Marcus, he was producing it. Mm. When I finished, I just sit there and I put my hands in my face in my hands and just started boo-hooing. It's just like the grief just poured down on me.
2: Yeah.
1: And so sad that we're having to repeat it. Mm. That's what makes it doubly hard.
2: Yeah.
1: I thought those days I would never see again. And it's just not going to happen. It's going to turn. It's got to turn.
2: I feel like the gospel is here for you now in these times, giving you something that singing in all the other genres that you sang in, that this is the thing for you in this time. Is that what it feels like?
1: Yes. It feels like that to me.
2: Yeah.
1: It feels like that. I'm still going to sing music. I'm still going to sing all the types of genres of music that he's given me to deliver. But my heart is in gospel.
2: Yeah.
1: People need the gospel now.
2: That was my conversation with Candy Staton. Her latest album is a gospel album. It's called Back to My Roots. It was nominated for a Grammy this year. Still to come on Q, every Monday in May, New York City hosts the most exclusive and most coveted night in fashion, a fundraiser for the Metropolitan Museum of Art Costume Institute, also known as the Met Gala. Canadian-Palestinian artist Samar Hijazi was personally recruited to help with the exhibit at the Institute this year. She'll tell you about the email that changed everything and why she wanted the exhibit to be about the everyday viewer. I'm Garvey Bailey. More Q right after this.

0: This is CBC News. Good morning, I'm Bill Fee with the 10:30 news headlines. Mayor Summerland says he knows some people are starting to lose patience days after they were ordered to leave their homes because of the Bald Range wildfire. Doug Holmes says an unknown number of properties have been destroyed. All 12,000 people in Summerland were affected by the evacuation order. It is unclear when they might be able to head back home. The Thompson-Nicola Regional District has expanded an evacuation alert because of the Ainslie Creek wildfire. That alert now covers 840 properties. The Ainslie Creek wildfire is burning out of control and covers more than 540 square kilometers. Canada U.S. Trade Minister Dominic LeBlanc is in Washington today. He's meeting with his American trade representative counterpart, Jamieson Greer. It is their third meeting in 3 weeks. Canada's trying to negotiate an agreement with the Trump administration before the deadline to impose new tariffs that could kick in next week. In the weather today for Prince George and the Central Interior, sun and clouds, a few showers starting up this afternoon with the risk of a thunderstorm and a high of 20 degrees. Mainly cloudy with a 60% chance of showers in the Peace. There is a risk of afternoon thunderstorm activity and a high of 20. For East Lake, showers, chance of thunderstorms this afternoon, the high 18. Sun and cloud for coastal inland areas, slight chance of showers, the high 23, up to 16 for the north coast and Haida Gwaii. Chance of showers for the Bella Coola Valley, the high 20 degrees.
1: I'm Garby Bailey, and for Tom Power, you're listening to Q. So you might have heard of the Met Gala. It's this big fundraising event known around the world as the biggest night in fashion. It happens yearly, the first Monday in May, and the most influential people across various disciplines, we're talking actors and musicians, politicians, fashion designers, athletes, they all come together dressed in their fanciest garb to raise money for the Metropolitan Museum of Art's Costume Institute. Some of the internet's favorite moments have come from the Met Gala. Remember the year Rihanna wore a 55-pound, 16-foot-long yellow cape? Or back in 1996, when Princess Diana, fresh off her divorce, made an appearance that people still talk about to this

0: features mannequins wearing a historical costume beneath a head made of steel with a smooth mirror where a face would be. The faces are created by Samar. But before Samar and I got to talking about the Met, I wanted to ask about where I reached her over Zoom, Dubai. Hi, Samar.
1: Yeah, hi. Thank you for having me.
0: So I feel bad that we've lost you because you went to school here in Toronto and worked.
1: That's correct. Yeah.
0: You worked in the city for several years, but now you're joining us over Zoom from Dubai. So I'm just wondering about life, what life is like for you as a Palestinian Canadian artist in Dubai and why you made the move to Dubai from Toronto.
1: Well, first of all, you didn't lose me.
0: Okay, good.
1: Still very attached to Toronto and Canada. And I am Canadian. So, yeah, I think I made the move during COVID. Mm-hmm. And, I wanted a change. And also my work was leaning towards, you know, self-identification, culture, identity, you know, I was going down that path, and I felt that my audience was maybe a little more present in Dubai. Mm. Also, I wanted to be around Palestinians, more Arabs, you know, just to kind of get some, you know, that closeness with that side of my culture. Yeah.
0: Is that what you mean by having an audience that's more present? Does it mean that there's like, is it an easier space in which you can express the art that you want to make?
1: I feel like there's at least a bridge in right. Toronto. I felt like I had to create the bridge and then, you know, and make the art and then, you know, do the whole educating and then, you know, expressing through the work. So in Dubai, I have to do a lot less of that because, you know, people understand the culture here, Palestinian culture, and, you know, they just understand the narrative that I'm coming from.
0: Mm-hmm. So last year, you get a call. I don't know if it's a call or an email from Met Gala curator.
1: An email.
0: So Andrew Bolton fires you an email and says, you know, we'd like your work to be part of this costume art exhibit. And even though the Met Gala is over, this exhibit, it goes on until January of 2027. So for our listeners, I'd like to maybe the listeners who might not get a chance to see it in person, can you kind of describe what it looks like when you walk into the Met, and what does that look like?
1: Honestly, it is truly remarkable. It's a beautiful exhibit. It has this way of, you know, as museums do, of being, you know, very elegant and polished, but at the same time, it just feels very contemporary. Like it's the conceptual narrative that Andrew brought in, of course, is very powerful. And the fashion, I think it's art. I mean, obviously it's art, but it's so well chosen, so well curated, and really, really inspiring. Mm-hmm. And there's like moments of, you know, that are a bit self-reflective. There's moments where you can actually spend time with your own thoughts and kind of explore what's going on between you and the work. And then there's moments where it's more grand and you can see kind of like six pieces at the same time, and, you know, or like 12 pieces at the same time. So there's that feeling of being overwhelmed, but then also comfortable. And then it brings you close because of the reflective surfaces. And then you kind of, there's a nice play of push and pull that I think is very interesting in the exhibition. Mm. I think it's really beautifully curated and designed, and the work is really beautiful.
0: And because the, what the mannequins are clothed in is from other artists, there is mm-hmm. this, like, it isn't it interesting that you get to collaborate with all of

0: these different artists for each, you know, because I'm sure that your work looks different depending on the artist that is, that has the clothing part, right?
1: And also the, you know, the faces look different for all the different bodies. So I had to do a different face for the different body types. And it's interesting that you would say collaborate, because I feel like the whole, everything about this exhibition is, was collaborative. I mean, between us working with the mannequin designers, the bodies that the Met works with every year, and then collaborating with the fabricators that are going to make, you know, the hundreds of steel faces, and then collaborating with the people's bodies that they actually sculpted the mannequins based off of, you know, so it's, and then there's the fashion part. So it's really pretty amazing that like something like that only comes up when so many people and so many visions come together. And then conceptually, the fact that the work is about you collaborating with the mannequins in a way, you know, in that exchange, just is like, what's the expression? I feel like all of my English expressions are gone. Hit the nail on the head.
0: Yeah, you did. You did it. You nailed that one. You hit the nail on the head.
1: I was like, nail on the tear, you know?
0: No, you did it. Your English is still good. You're good.
1: Thank you. That was
0: I read that this exhibition is based on something you created over 10 years ago. And so I'm wondering what the original was like. And I wonder what it was like to actually, it's like having a conversation. If it was 10 years ago, that's a different you. It's kind of like having like a new, like opening up a new conversation or opening up a closet.
1: It was strange, you know, because 10 years ago, I was making work for myself. I mean, essentially, I had to, you know, pull away a little bit from sculpture because of, you know, sculpture is super expensive and then you have to store the work. And I wasn't necessarily selling work at the time. So at a certain point, I was like, okay, maybe we need to change the medium or the material, because this is not very sustainable. So anyway, I'm saying all of that to say that the person that was making the work back then wasn't thinking of where it was going to go, you know? And the original is at my mom's house.
0: Wow.
1: And she's looking at it like, this piece? Yeah. She loves it, of course.
0: Right.
1: But she's like, it's right here. it's on my coffee table.
0: Was it exciting to revisit the work though? Like,
1: Yeah, because I think at the time I didn't have the right audience. I was very young. It didn't have the exposure, but I did feel like that series of work was special. It felt good that somebody was, you know, Andrew was able to see the work and then receive it and understand it, you know, after so much time.
0: What were the conversations you had with Andrew when it came to starting to revisit the work? Like, what were those early conversations like? And what was the direction that he expressed to you? How did that work?
1: Yeah, I think he started off by explaining the work to me from, well, his interpretation and why he wanted it to be part of the exhibition. And then, you know, I think the curating an exhibition is like, it's just like the creative process. You start with one idea and then it goes through this journey and transforms, and then it becomes something else at the end. And so a lot of the, you know, we were talking about how do you bring the viewers closer? How do you not have like an inactive viewer or a silent viewer? So that being the overarching idea that kind of transformed. And then we also, you know, there was a journey of, you know, are we going to go with the original, which is just a flat mirrored face, or should we do different iterations? So I ended up doing like 5 or 6 different iterations with different reflective surfaces and, you know, broken mirrors or concaved or convex and all of this. But we decided that those iterations were giving us too much agency or power, you know? So it was like, we were telling the viewer what to see whereas the flat one was allowing the viewer the space to create, to hear themselves and create their own narrative. So we circled right back to the beginning, but
0: you know what? You're making me want to get on a plane to go and see the work in person, because it's just, I've seen pictures of it and it is quite beautiful and it is quite striking. I've heard you talk about this concept that I think that you just touched on right there about the silent viewer, about this idea. Well, I'm not going to say what the idea is, because I just want you to break down for me what you mean by the silent viewer.
1: I mean, I think we all know a little bit socially and politically what it means to be, you know, to kind of let go of the responsibility that your silence or your presence has, you know, in any kind of engagement. So it's this idea that, you know, everybody has agency and everybody has a role and everyone has a narrative and a judgment and in some sense a responsibility. So having those mirrors there is, or even in my other work when I, but in different ways, it's kind of forcing the viewer to engage in a kind of not forceful way, but in a subtle way where no one's a fly on the wall, like a fly on the wall. On the wall. No one is. There is a role there too. There is an activity there too. So,
0: That's so interesting. You made it a point to highlight Arab designers at the actual gala. And I saw pictures of you and you looked incredible, head to toe in designers that, I wonder why that was so important to you.
1: First of all, before this happened, working with Andrew and all of that, I didn't really think about the gala because I knew that would affect my focus. And either way, that's neither here nor there. It wasn't really my interest. Like, I didn't even know until somebody told me that, did you know that this exhibition is for the gala? And we had already started working. Wow. I just thought it was an exhibition for the Institute. So I felt like if I'm going to go to the gala, I can't go for myself, if I'm going to use this platform for anything, I'm not in fashion. The ones who care are the ones that are in fashion. So I'm going to put their clothes on me, you know, if they're willing. I didn't even know if they would be okay with, you know, giving me clothes or dressing. Turns out they were excited. But so I felt like I need to make the most of this platform. So, you know, I got these two agents that were, one of them is also Palestinian. And she was like, you know, I gave her the designers that I liked. Some of them are my friends. And then she had a whole other list. And it was all 2 weeks before going to New York, because of course I had a solo exhibition I was preparing for. So I wasn't thinking, you know, hair, makeup, photography, and, you know, like clothes and New York. And I was thinking, next week I need to fill a gallery with art, you know? So yeah, I thought it was important. I thought it was important to just bring as many people as I could to the gala.
0: Yeah. What a great way to do it. What a great way to do it. It has been an incredible privilege to talk to you about this work. I feel like I always pinch myself in this job because I'm like, oh, I get to talk to the artist that did this thing and you've been just so generous with telling us all about it.
1: I pinch myself in this job too.
0: Yeah. Like, so let's both pinch ourselves.
1: Don't worry.
0: Samara, thanks for being here on Q. It's been great.
1: Thank you. Thank you for having me.
0: That was Canadian-Palestinian artist Samara Hejazi. Costume art will be on at the Metropolitan Museum of Art Costume Institute in New York until January of 2027.

0: with Within You, Within Me. You can catch Melt on tour this summer into the fall. For tickets, visit their website, melt.ca/tour. I'm Garby Bailey. You're listening to Q. Ira Parker was just a college student with plans to take over his family cleaning business when he read and fell in love with author George R.R. Martin's books, particularly the fantasy book A Song of Ice and Fire, which eventually inspired the smash hit TV show Game of Thrones. Never in his wildest dreams would Ira have imagined that he would not only get to meet George R.R. Martin, but would get the chance to work with him. Ira is the showrunner of the Game of Thrones prequel, A Knight of the Seven Kingdoms. And like its predecessor, it's a smash hit, beloved by critics and audiences. The show is based on another popular George R.R. Martin novella, Tales of Dunk and Egg. And according to George R.R. Martin, it's the best thing he's ever written. Ira Parker joined me to talk about adapting the novel for the screen, and I asked him about what kinds of conversations he and George had about adapting this novel.
1: It was very clear immediately how large of a place in George's heart this character of Dunk holds. Mm. And I remember very early on in our meetings, George saying to me that he thought that the stories of Dunk and Egg were the best things that he had ever written. And that was complicated for me because obviously I came to this world with A Song of Ice and Fire.
0: Sure.
1: And that is the flagship. That is the main series. That is what everyone knows of his. That is the show that changed the landscape of, you know, the entire entertainment industry. For him to say that these tiny little unadapted novellas, you know, clocking in at 90 pages each against A Song of Ice and Fire, 6,000 pages, were the best thing he had ever written, maybe changed the way that I even looked at them.
0: Huh.
1: You know, I love these stories and I had high hopes for what this show could be. But I also, you know, was maybe hemmed in a little by its limitations, by the fact that we didn't have the dead coming to kill mankind, that we didn't have politics, really. Mm-hmm. No, you know, epic family wars. Essentially, Game of Thrones. Like, I've been joking for a long time now that we're just Game of Thrones without all the stuff.
0: That's right. That's right. Yeah.
1: Yeah. But it is. But speaking to George about this, thank God. You know, thank God that those conversations happen the way they happened, because it makes you think differently. Even as involved and ingrained and as much research and work as I had done on this, just hearing somebody else's, hearing the author's passion for this work, it changes your own perspective. You can't help but be charmed by George.
0: Does it add pressure, though, to hear someone like George R.R. Martin saying, look, listen, this is my thing. I love this. These are the ones, you know, that are the closest to my heart. Doesn't that add a little bit of pressure to you now as the showrunner and bringing this to television?
1: Nah.
0: No?
1: Look. No, because the absolute truth of it is that whether or not you're working on Game of Thrones, you know, a prequel or an adaptation of these novellas, you know, that is going to be at least viewed once by a lot of people on planet Earth, or the tiniest little niche show on the smallest little upstart network, you still go in every day and you still just give it all of your creative fortitude and something, because you want that thing to be the best. You want that thing to be the thing that everyone recognizes. And you go onto those tiny little niche shows because you really believe in it and you want everyone to see it in the whole world. So the pressure to create something great is there. I swear to God, every single show, no matter what you do across the board, it doesn't matter how many people are ultimately going to see it.
0: That is a bit of my conversation with Ira Parker. He is a showrunner of A Knight of the Seven Kingdoms. Season one is out now on Crave.
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0: We've got time for one more song. Deja SB is a rapper of Jamaican descent based in Toronto. Their 2023 album, The Flower That Knew, was long listed for the Polaris Music Prize. They've been working on a new record that's expected out sometime this year. But in the meantime, there's an incredible catalog of music to choose from. This is a song called Don't Sleep.

0: It's DJ SB with Don't Sleep. Their next album will be out later this year. And that is it for Q today. Tomorrow on the show, Megan Park started her career as an actor on the hit young adult drama, The Secret Lives of the American Teenager. But these days, she's behind the camera as a director. Her first feature film, My Old Ass, starring Aubrey Plaza, was a big hit. And now she's back as the director of one of the most anticipated shows of this summer. Megan will tell you how her experience as a mother shows up on the series and how her past as an actor on a big YA series prepared her for this new show. That's tomorrow. I'm Garby Bailey, sitting in for Tom Power. Catch you next time.
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5: I'm Emil Niazi, sitting in for Elamine Abdel Mahmoud. The recent reaction to a no-influencer sign at a Nantucket store revealed a lot of feelings around influencer fatigue. The group chat's wondering, is the age of the influencer over?
6: This is CBC News from Vancouver. Good morning, I'm Drew Karakis. Canadian trade negotiators appear to be working towards a potential deal with the United States. CBC News has learned the two sides are hoping to present a plan to U.S. President Trump as early as Monday. Tom Perry reports.
7: How are you feeling going?
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9: Dominic LeBlanc back in Washington for more talks. The Minister for Canada-U.S. Trade meeting once again with U.S. Trade Representative Jameson Greer, their third get-together in as many weeks. Sources tell CBC News Greer and LeBlanc are making progress on a potential deal that could be presented to U.S. President Donald Trump as early as Monday. Trump has threatened to impose a raft of new tariffs on Canada just 2 days later on goods ranging from alcohol to hockey sticks. Canadian negotiators are trying to avoid those new tariffs and get the existing ones on Canadian steel, aluminum, lumber, and autos lifted. They're also hoping to officially extend CUSMA, the continental trade deal between Canada, the U.S., and Mexico, amid Trump's repeated threats to walk away. Tom Perry, CBC News, Ottawa.
6: Chilliwack RCMP say an underwater recovery team has recovered the body of a teenager from Cultus Lake in the Fraser Valley. The 13-year-old girl was reported missing on Saturday. At the time, the RCMP said she wasn't wearing a life jacket and apparently suffered a medical emergency while on a paddleboard and fell into the water. The investigation has now been handed over to the BC Coroner's Service. Surrey police say a 37-year-old man has been charged after he was found to be in possession of thousands of images and videos related to child sexual exploitation. Police say the investigation dates back to May of last year. A subsequent search of a home in Surrey led to the discovery of more than 14,000 images and videos. The man was arrested last week and is now charged with processing and accessing child sexual abuse and exploitation material. Burnaby RCMP would like to speak to any witnesses following an incident yesterday that led to the death of a 68-year-old woman. She was crossing Pender Street and McDonald Avenue just after 6:30 last night when she was hit by a passing vehicle. Police say the woman was seriously injured. She was rushed to hospital but did not survive. The driver of the vehicle remained at the scene and has been cooperating with police. Investigators would like to hear from anyone who has dash cam video of that incident. The RCMP say they have launched a criminal investigation into the cause of the Bald Range fire. The fire started last Friday and exploded in size in just a matter of hours, forcing everyone in Summerland to leave their homes. The BC Wildfire Service says 100 firefighters from Mexico have now arrived on the fire lines. The Bald Range blaze is currently mapped at 178 square kilometers. It's one of about 100 fires burning across the province. More than 200 people are confirmed dead after yesterday's powerful earthquake in Colombia. Cody Weddle has the latest.
10: Rescue teams and civilians have rushed to find survivors of a deadly earthquake in western Colombia. They're determined to reach those who may be trapped in the rubble of collapsed buildings, using excavators, shovels, even their bare hands. Officials say over 153 buildings were destroyed in and around the cities of Pereira and Cali, home to over 2 million residents. Crews have already rescued a number of people, but believe more may be trapped. We have approximately 24 more hours, says this rescuer, of the race to find survivors. From Cali, Nicole Davia says everyone there is moving, trying to help, taking water and food to the sites of collapsed buildings. Cody Weddle for CBC News, La Guaira, Venezuela.
6: Health officials in Africa say the number of deaths from Ebola in the Democratic Republic of Congo has now surpassed 2,000, and it appears to be spreading more quickly. The first 1,000 deaths occurred over a 9-week period. The second 1,000 deaths occurred in just 3 weeks. And that's the CBC News from Vancouver. We'll have more news on CBC Radio 1 in half an hour.
11: In the weather for Prince George and the Central Interior, showers beginning this afternoon with the risk of a thunderstorm, highs to 20. A chance of showers across the piece, risk of a thunderstorm as well with highs of 20 degrees. Hazy with highs to 25 for the far northeast. Risk of an afternoon thunderstorm for the far northwest, a high of 18 degrees. For the coastal inland, mix of sun and cloud, slight chance of showers, highs to 23. North coast, high to Guay, mix of sun and cloud, highs of 16 degrees. And cloudy with a chance of showers for the Bellicoola Valley with a high of 20.
12: When influencer culture first started, it was refreshing, like getting real advice from a friend that you could actually trust. But a sign saying no influencers in a Nantucket shop recently sparked a huge reaction online, and it revealed strong feelings about influencer fatigue and questions about whether hating on influencers is a feminist issue. I'm Emile Niazi, sitting in for Elamine Abdel-Mahmoud. This is Commotion. Madison Malone, Kircher, and Kat Denbarge are here to talk about all of this. Welcome back to the show.
13: Good morning. Thanks for having us.
12: So, Madison, you wrote about this Nantucket store with the no influencer sign for the New York Times. Tell us more about what kind of store this is and why they put up the sign.
13: Sure. The store is called Four Winds Craft Guild, and it's an artisan craft and antique store that's been on the island for decades. Shoppers can browse and shop for things like handmade woven baskets that start at a price point of about $1,800 USD.
12: Very cool.
13: That should give you, yes. Very, very beautiful, very high end. And I spoke with the owner, who insists that that sign was meant to be tongue in cheek, that slapping up a big, handmade, by the way, quarter board sign that says no influencers was meant to be a social commentary and not a literal rejection of influencers.
12: I mean,
13: do I agree with that?
12: Yes, hard to believe, right? Especially because it was handmade, which sounds lovely as well. but it's when they posted this sign on their Instagram that things really blew up, right? And it's not like hating on influencers is necessarily new. What do you think it was about this sign in this moment that got people so heated?
13: Hanging up that sign brought together an intersection of a whole bunch of things people love to hate, right? We're talking about wealth, we're talking about power, we're talking about access to public spaces. But also the moment where this thing really took off is an influencer named Paige Paul, who used to be Paige Lorenz before she got married, who has a brand called Dairy Boy and has a store on Nantucket, got really fired up about this. She digs in and says that this is a feminist issue, that to ban influencers is essentially to ban women. And if you're a feminist, you shouldn't stand for this.
12: You can't see it, but like my steam is rising from my head. Kat, now what was your reaction when you heard that hating on influencers was apparently a feminist issue?
13: My first reaction was, how many times can we have this exact conversation? Because it feels like a perennial issue at this point. It's a conversation that has been, you know, firing off for probably like a decade now. And when I saw the way that this was spiraling out online, there were things I could agree with and disagree with on sort of both sides as the aisle, as it were. We do know that the term influencers is gendered. When people think of an influencer, they think of a woman.
14: And in fact, content creators who are men, male influencers, go out of their way to avoid being called an influencer because of the negative connotation of the term. At the same time, a lot of people, when they talk about influencer fatigue, they're talking about broader issues like the wealth gap. They're talking about issues like consumption culture and seeing people make a living off of not just posting their life online, but specifically buying luxury items and goods and sort of rubbing it in everybody's faces online. So some of that distaste is not rooted in misogyny, even though when we think of influencers, we do think of women.
15: Yes, right. I mean, it's not unfair to say that the bulk of influencers have been traditionally women, but to conflate it as a feminist issue to bring up the fatigue seems interesting. Madison, what do you think about the way the conversation has evolved from this one little shop in this one little town to becoming this like treatise on how we feel about influencers now?
13: Fourscore. And it wouldn't be an internet discourse if there wasn't backlash and then backlash to the backlash. Right. So first we see this conversation Kat's talking about where people are sort of rallying behind the idea that this is anti-woman. But then you start to see a sort of bigger brained reaction to the idea that many of the influencers who were so enraged here have never said anything political ever online. They have not raised their hand or their voices on any topic in our world or society in years. But this sign in the store in Nantucket that sells $1,800 bags is the issue they decided to stand up for. And that started to rub people the wrong way, right? It doesn't take much to get the internet masses sort of angry at influencers, at content creators. It felt like these creators were telling on themselves a bit.
15: I'm Emil Niazi, sitting in for Elamine Abdel-Mahmoud. This is Commotion, and we are talking about this idea of influencer fatigue and whether influencers might be on the way out. Madison Malone-Kircher and Kat Tenbarge are here having this conversation with us. Kat, I want to get to sort of like how influencer culture got started, because I think at the beginning, people did really find it refreshing, right? You were getting tips on, you know, how to do your makeup or how to get out a particularly tough stain as a mom. And it felt authentic and genuine. And you could understand why brands were turning to influencers rather than traditional ads. Can you tell us a bit about why, like, influencer culture really took off?
14: Yeah, absolutely. To your point, it was raw, unfiltered content. And it was content that was distinctly separate from gatekeepers like the traditional media. When YouTube first started as a platform, some of these early vlogging stars were people from marginalized backgrounds, like queer teenagers who did not have a voice or representation in the mainstream at that time. What's been interesting over the years is those parasocial bonds between viewers and creators, where it almost feels like that person is your friend, even if you've never met them, because of the closeness that the screen offers. That has now, in a lot of cases, flipped on its head, where the parasociality of the relationship is still there. But instead of feeling a sense of affection for that influencer, now a lot of people feel a sense of hatred and like obsessively hating these influencers instead of appreciating what they once viewed as authentic realness.
15: I mean, Madison, it feels like this is such a relatively new industry, and yet we have come so far from like its, you know, origin story. How would you describe our relationship with influencers in 2026?
13: People are desperate for, Kat just said it, the A word, authenticity, right? Particularly in an era of AI slop content where we have to really be on the tips of our toes, paying attention to whether or not we're being sold something fake on the internet at all times. But the problem is, in the 10 years where influencer culture has really risen to power, people have gotten smarter and they've come to realize that maybe that authenticity can't ever be real at all, which leaves us sort of at this weird standoff point. And I think that's how you get to a moment where people are screaming online, defending a store in Nantucket, because we don't really know where to put those feelings about this industry.
15: And Kat, is any part of this also because now we're all influencers? Like, it's no longer sort of a group of people who are really good at utilizing social media. It's everyone is constantly broadcasting every aspect of their lives to their friends and family.
14: 100%. There are so many traditional careers that now almost require you to have an online presence, especially in anything creative. Anyone who's a writer, anyone who works in advertising and marketing, even people who are in more working class positions or things that we wouldn't traditionally think of having anything to do with influencers, like doctors, lawyers, and teachers. You're seeing people, you know, pick up the camera and speak into it because this has become not just a viable path, but increasingly one that almost feels required to reach any sort of audience or have any sort of success at all.
12: Is any of that anger towards the companies themselves, the brands themselves, and sort of like the explosion of consumer culture, Madison, or is it truly this like disdain for the people at the center of it?
13: I firmly believe that the average interviewer is getting savvier and savvier, and they do feel a sense of ire and rage towards these brands. What's difficult is they don't direct it at the brands, right? They're going to direct it at the person, usually a woman, usually young, that they have hired to speak on their behalf on the internet. And so that's sort of an unfair disheveling there. You know, it's sort of unfair that necessarily these young women end up having to bear the brunt of criticism for what should be them choosing to take the check, but also the behavior of these brands.
12: You know, Kat, people say they do want authenticity. They want that like real, genuine person to speak to them sort of in an intimate way. But is that what you see play out online? Like, or are the clicks sort of leaning towards something a little different?
14: Yeah, it's really interesting because people always say they want authenticity, but sometimes that authenticity actually can provoke a very negative reaction. Like it can almost feel like the more real you are, if it doesn't suit the mass general public on the internet's tastes, then that can very quickly morph into a frightening wave of hate, which we've seen time and time again, particularly again with women. If you look at snark subreddits, the majority of their targets, the vast majority of them are women influencers. And in order to stay relevant online, some influencers have increasingly leaned into the rage bait model because in order to stay in the conversation when the field is becoming increasingly saturated, you almost need people to hate something about you. And if you feel like you can control that, then it can almost exist to your benefit. One example of this for me personally is I found out very quickly after getting into podcasting that people hated my voice. They hate vocal fry, which is again, very, very gendered. And after a little bit, I was like, I'm going to lean into this because at the end of the day, people leaving comments saying, I hate your voice, it does boost you in the algorithm. So I think a lot of these influencers are simultaneously tapping into that.
12: Madison, what do you think about this idea of rage bait? Because it feels like the algorithm is often leading the content and not the other way around.
13: Right. I mean, Kat just referenced this, but when you leave a comment on a video you hate or you watch a video you hate 10 times and then you send it to 5 friends, the algorithm, the app has no idea that you did that because you hate it. All it knows is, oh, this is getting attention. We should show it to more people because this person wanted to send it to 10 people. Who wouldn't want to see this? And so the funny part here is if you really hate something online, you should ignore it. You should not engage with it. You should block the user. You should dislike the video. But that's not how people act. And so it's very funny because the very folks who say they hate a thing online, you know, this influencer discourse, they're the reason it didn't stop.
12: And Kat, what happens, you know, when the algorithm rewards the clicks, but not the reason that we're clicking?
14: Yeah, I think what we've seen over the years increasingly is that these algorithms reward rage almost more than anything else, because rage is so powerful of an emotion. To Madison's point, when something online makes you really mad, you might leave an angry comment and then you might send it to 10 people and be like, doesn't this make you mad too? It's much more intoxicating than just liking or disliking something. If there's an angle there where you're like, oh, I can't believe this influencer DoorDashed a $25 Starbucks coffee when she could have just walked down the street for 5 minutes to pick it up, then you're really going to boost the engagement on that. And that's exactly why these influencers are ordering $25 worth of Starbucks on DoorDash, because they know it. They're savvy. And in fact, a low-level controversy can boost your career beyond what you imagined possible. We've seen this with so-called cancel culture, where a lot of the influencers who have gone through the platform's biggest scandals, they're bigger than ever. It's in fact what elevated them to the heights of this career path.
15: Yeah, I no longer see, on TikTok, people fear the controversy. It's almost like, great, it got me to 100,000 followers, and now I'm just going to lean into this. And it seems easier than ever to sort of leave that controversy behind, too, if you just make enough content. Madison, yep. are you seeing that come up?
13: Yeah, absolutely. And the phrase cancel culture, I think, has sort of vanished from the fear lexicon online. And I think that's very telling, right? The idea that we're all saying here that, you know, being what we might have referred to years ago as being canceled, that's gonna cut you a bigger check down the road, mm-hmm. almost certainly, when that whatever, you know, kerfuffle dies down and all that's left is you have a bunch of new followers.
15: Yeah.
13: Who probably will forget about the thing they were mad about in the first place.
15: Who probably don't even remember why they were following
13: yeah, exactly.
15: you in the first place. Kat, what do you think about then in the age of AI as more and more brands realize they don't even have to pay the influencer, they can pay like a robot to do it. Do you see us sort of moving beyond the age of the influencer?
14: I think that AI, undeniably, it's already creating this sort of intrusion into influencer spaces. There's already AI content populating the internet, and people are interested and they are watching it. But what AI cannot and will not replace is that human drama that at the end of the day fuels internet culture, because it just doesn't hit the same way. If two AI-generated influencers are beefing, where's the real drama and the stakes? It's not going to be the same as a real woman being like, this is anti-feminist to put up this no influencers sign. Like, that is something that AI cannot replace, and people will always be chasing for clicks on the internet.
15: Madison, last word to you. Do you think we are ready to break up with influencers, or are they just really here to stay?
13: They're here to stay. It'll change a little, but they're here to stay. They've always been here. We just called them different things.
15: Oh, so terrifying. They've always been here.
13: among us.
15: I really appreciate you both being on here to chat about this with us today.
13: Thanks.
14: Thanks for having us.
15: Madison Malone Kircher is an internet culture reporter for the New York Times. And Kat Tenbarge is an independent journalist. You can find her writing at spitfire.com. They're both in New York City.

0: I'm Emil Niazi, sitting in for El Amin Abdel Mahmoud. This is Commotion. You're listening to a little bit of Olivia Rodrigo's expectations, and that's because she recently had this to say.
1: I have been to certain concerts and certain festivals where people wear diapers so that they can be front row of the show. And that's been an experience as a performer that I've smelled and
2: experienced. That is insane behavior.
0: Well, that is pretty nasty behavior. That's part of a trend of fans starting to wear diapers and even defecating themselves to keep their spots at the front of shows. Megan LaPierre is here to tell us what's happening and why concert culture might be going down the toilet.
3: What can you do?
4: Yeah, we've been seeing this growing trend, especially this summer, of people peeing and pooping themselves at concerts. I think I have to start with Noah Kahan, who feels a little bit unfairly targeted. However, at the same time, maybe it's the whole backwood stick season vibe of his shows that makes people hear the call of the wild, so to speak. But there have been reports of people pooping on the floor at his shows and people peeing, and in one case, ruining someone's purse by peeing on it. And then we've also had incidents of poop happening at a 5 Seconds of Summer concert, a metal band called Devil Skins show in New Zealand. Someone pooped in the pit. And then somebody also alleged that someone peed on their entire family at a Morgan Wallen concert. So something is in the air, and it stinks.
0: Oh my goodness. Pooped in the Pit would also be a good band name.
4: Yes.
0: Just absolutely. As a backup for anyone that's listening, if you've been considering a new band name. Megan, if you have been really up close at a concert, you know that it's a very premium spot. It's tough to give up, but it does feel like there's something more going on because, you know, for the most part, one of those like red lines of, okay, I'm going to give up my spot is generally I have to go to the bathroom. Mm-hmm. is there anything else behind why people are doing this? Why they so desperately want to stay up close and personal with their favorite artists?
4: Absolutely. I think we also can't ignore the financial factor here because of just how much concert tickets cost now. And if you're paying hundreds or even thousands of dollars for floor seats to see your favorite artist, and you get up there, you do not want to miss a second, because that second is worth dollars. But yes, there's absolutely also a sense of sort of closeness and being seen by somebody whose music already makes you feel seen, but having that sort of real eye contact interaction of being in the front row, it is a special experience. But it's also, in fandom, sort of a form of social currency. It's the kind of thing where, especially online now, if you have a following, if you have a fan page, and you manage to get some unobstructed footage close up of your favorite artists, and you can post that, that's going to amount to views, that's going to amount to followers, and that's going to amount to increasing your standing in the fandom, which is a community, yes, but it's also very hierarchical.
0: Yes, I was going to say it feels like there's a bit of social media at play here, because barricade or this idea of getting into the pit, it didn't seem as necessary or vital when I was growing up going to concerts. It was like, yeah, my mom's never going to let me line up for 5 hours at 2 a.m. to do that. So is that idea new-ish relatively to get the barricade spot?
4: I think it's been around for a while. I personally experienced it a bit in my youth in terms of just wanting to just be close and sort of have that closeness, because especially now, I think in the social media age, there is that parasocial relationship between us and the musicians who make the music we listen to. And I think that has also in one way served to kind of take them off of a pedestal, which has also had adverse effects, as we're seeing. People just don't have basic respect for sometimes the artists themselves. There have been plenty of other incidents of people stage crashing and throwing things at performers. And I think it's also a huge lack of respect for fellow fans, because there's a sense of entitlement that you are, a true fan. And we don't know how to quantify or qualify that, but people believe it and they will act accordingly.
0: Yeah, we've definitely talked about the, you know, increasing bad behavior at concerts on this show. But is there a history of fans like, you know, taking it this far, losing bodily control at concerts?
4: Yeah, you know, I think everything, at least as far back as Beatlemania, people have written about people peeing themselves at the Beatles, which, you know, fair enough, I guess. But
0: for the Beatles, yeah,
4: you know, we make an exception. And I think there are probably some old rock dudes who will be kind of pissed that this conversation is even happening and think that we're being prissy because, like, yeah, we should be able to pee wherever. It's metal, it's punk, whatever. But I think that we also have to consider that the sheer scale of concerts has changed. Like, CBGB's famously smelled like piss, but, you know, it was a small room versus even an arena with like 20,000 seats. Everybody is going to feel the repercussions, especially if you happen to be in the section of somebody relieving themselves.
0: I mean, so we've seen artists start to push back against this behavior. We heard from Olivia Rodrigo off the top. Other artists like Phoebe Bridgers are starting to ban shows or phones at their shows. Is this like pushback from the artists themselves having any effect?
4: I do think it's crucial, especially for in the case of Olivia Rodrigo. I think probably some people just simply never consider the fact that she would be able to smell them. And that's crucial. But at the same time, people don't like being told what to do. And that sort of discouragement is always just going to encourage a certain brand of person to kind of lean in further.
0: So what do you think, Megan? Is concert culture really going down the toilet?
4: Well, I would love to have hope and believe that we shouldn't flush it away just yet. I think, you know, there have always been bad actors, but they just now have this newfound visibility thanks to social media. And I think that can also mean potentially they can be held accountable more readily. And I think it's just a good reminder for all of us to kind of consider others a little bit more and know that when you're seeing your favorite artist, everybody around you is also seeing their favorite artist, and it's as important to them as it is to you.
0: So what do you think can be done to change it, if anything?
4: That is the true question. I mean, it's hard because we're going to give it attention no matter what happens, right? If people do or don't face consequences, they're going to get attention for this, even if we don't even have a perpetrator. There's going to be some sort of buzz around it, and it's going to create this sense of apathy and dread. But at the same time, what actually can be done? Can we enforce people get taken out of a show if they are found behaving badly? I don't know if that is truly enforceable. And it's hard. It's hard to know where to go from here, and other than to just for everybody to just kind of, you know, be a little mindful. But everybody is very committed to the bit and the viral moment if they can have it.
0: If they can have it. Well, Megan, so appreciate you having this conversation with us.
4: Of course.
0: Megan LaPierre is a music journalist and associate online editor at Exclaim magazine.

0: This is CBC News. Good morning, I'm Bill Fee with the 11:30 news headlines. City West customers are being affected by a widespread service outage across northern BC. Internet, TV, and phone services are affected west of Prince George, including communities like Smithers, Terrace, Kitimat, and Prince Rupert. City West says a secondary backup route between Prince George and Vancouver is also affected by wildfires, and that's limiting its ability to reroute over the outage. City West says technicians are working to restore services and will provide more updates as information becomes available. BC government is providing an update on the wildfire situation this hour. The mayor of Summerland, meantime, says he knows some people there are starting to lose patience days after they were ordered to leave their homes because of the Bald Range wildfire. Doug Holmes became emotional last night when speaking about the information that he was delivering. He says an unknown number of homes in the community have been destroyed. Evacuation orders for more than 1,100 properties threatened by wildfires north of Kamloops have now been downgraded, including near Loon Lake and 20 Mile. Many displaced residents of the Caribou are able to go home. And the weather today for Prince George in the central interior, sun and cloud with a chance of showers, the high 20. Cloudy with a good chance of showers in the Peace, chance of thunderstorms, the high 20 degrees. Sun and cloud for coastal inland areas, slight chance of showers with highs of 23. Highs up to 16 degrees for the north coast and Haida Gwaii.
1: Do you remember when you were little, in elementary school, getting books from Scholastic? You know, the company with the catalogs, that sets up book fairs and gymnasiums. Well, it's still going, and it's bigger than ever.
2: The Magic School Bus, Babysitter's Club, all of these properties that aren't just known as books, but they're known as multimedia properties. Scholastic's at the helm of these. That's significant power for a publishing company / book fair giant.
1: Scholastic's been a staple here for decades. But how did an American company get so much access to Canadian schools?

Hi, I'm Paul Havertrude. Welcome to The Cost of Living. You could be 7 years old or 70, but chances are you share one thing in common. Buying a book from Scholastic. Things come, things go, and Scholastic just keeps hawking books to Canadian kids. But why? Also today, if you own a coffee shop and run a contest called Roll Up the Rim to Win, you know the trademark police are coming for you. But now, more common words, phrases, internet memes are getting trademarked, and it's causing some problems. Up first, how the federal government spends money is about to get reshaped in a way we haven't seen in decades.

0: Like, Ottawa is on track to spend more on defense than anything else. But if we're spending more on guns, what about the butter? Eugene Lang is at the School of Policy Studies at Queen's University. He's also been the chief of staff to two federal ministers of defense. Hello.
1: Hello, how are you doing?
0: I'm well, thank you. So, just how big of a deal is what's happening with military spending for government finances?
1: I would call it paradigm shifting. It's a big, big change in my view, if it comes to fruition, if what's being committed to comes to fruition.
0: Well, we'll get into the ifs, but you're saying paradigm shifting. I mean, in ballpark, what kind of numbers are we talking about?
1: Well, they're talking about increasing defense spending by percentages of gross domestic product, meaning percentages of the size of the economy, roughly speaking. 1% increase in the size of the Canadian in the Canadian economy is $25 to $30 billion per year, and the government's committing to an increase in defense spending of between roughly 2 and 3% of GDP. So these are really eye-watering numbers, and it would also have to continue to increase over time with growth in the economy to stay static at that percentage. So it's a very big deal if this agenda comes to pass.
0: So if we're at ballpark $50 billion in defense spending today, by 2030, we're looking at around $100 billion. By 2035, $150 billion. Is there something that gives you pause and say, well, are we really going to spend that?
1: Well, I think if we are going to spend that, there'll have to be some serious conversations that we're not having now as a country about what we're prepared to trade off to pay for that. There's really only three ways to pay for that. One is higher taxes. Another is large structural deficits of the federal government indefinitely. And another is cutting other areas of government. We're not having those conversations. Right now, the government is paying for its current increase through larger deficits. But I don't think it's sustainable to just finance all of this indefinitely through federal government deficit spending. So at some point, there's going to have to be some kind of a national discussion on this, I think. But that could be some years in the future.
0: What do you think precipitates that discussion? Like, why do you think we're not having that discussion now? And when would we have that discussion?
1: Well, of course, no government wants to have that discussion. So that's why we're not having it. And no one's forcing the government to have the discussion. The opposition parties are generally in line with what they're doing here. And the bond markets aren't forcing the government yet to have the discussion because the fiscal position of the Canadian government is relatively good compared to peer countries and good compared to, say, 25, 30 years ago. So there's no forcing function to have the discussion, and it's not one the government wants to have. What they're saying is, well, you can have guns and butter. They're saying we're not really going to be cutting government programs in any meaningful way. We're going to be shrinking the size of the public service by 15%, but we're not cutting into programs or entitlements. You're not going to have to worry about tax increases, and we're going to gradually reduce the deficit and increase military spending to 4 or 5% of GDP. That's the basic narrative of the government today.
0: So in the guns versus butter debate, can we kind of stick a pin in what kind of spending might get crowded out if we're spending more on the guns part?
1: Well, the magnitude here is so significant that the only categories of spending in the federal government that are anywhere near that level of committed defense spending are in what you might call entitlements or social programs or transfers to provinces. And those are, of course, sacrosanct things, and we don't like to cut those. And those are not things that have been cut really in 30 years in any meaningful way. The other stuff is relatively trivial because of the numbers that we're talking about here. So it may well take, and if you talk to fiscal policy experts, they'll tell you it will take some kind of a tax change to pay for this to be a sustainable a fiscal posture that puts that much money into national defense.
0: So we're talking either income taxes or maybe like increase the GST, that kind of thing?
1: Most economists would probably say the best way to pay for something like this on the tax side is through a GST increase. But whether that's realistic politically, that's a completely separate question.
0: I mean, back to our discussion about why we're not having this debate right now, I think that's when the rubber would hit the road, right? If we're all of a sudden like, okay, let's boost the GST to pay for defense, then that becomes a robust conversation.
1: Well, yes. And if you look at public opinion surveys that have been taken over the last year or so, they show a really significant rise in public support for defense spending, the likes of which we really haven't seen in at least a generation. But none of those surveys ask Canadians these trade-off questions. What are you prepared to give up for the level of defense spending you say you support? Those kinds of

0: questions aren't typically asked in these surveys. And I think if they were asked, you might get more nuanced answers from the public in terms of the degree of support they have for this agenda. But at some point, these sorts of conversations are going to have to be had. They may be having them now inside the government. I suspect they are. But they're not having them out in the open. We're not having these conversations in Parliament yet either.
1: Okay, but just to put this in context, this isn't just a Canadian thing, this shift into defense spending. It seems like a lot of countries around the world, almost the whole world, is spending more on defense. There's an investing theme called global rearmament. If you step back and look at what's happening, why is this happening around the world?
0: Well, we're getting back into kind of Cold War levels of defense spending, I think. I'm old enough to remember the Cold War. You're probably not. We went through a 25-year period in this century where we had something, or more than that, actually almost 35-year period, where people talked about a peace dividend, meaning we could reduce the Cold War levels of spending, defense spending, radically all across NATO, because the threat of the Soviet Union that motivated all of that spending had dissipated. And that was a dividend that could be harvested and put into other programs. Like in Canada, we would have discussed social programs as the obvious thing to channel that money into, and to some degree it was. We're kind of getting back into, I hesitate to use the phrase Cold War, but it's another type of international situation where the threats are much greater than they were 10, 15 years ago. They talk about, you know, the rise of great power rivalry again. And on top of that, I think we have seen, at least in the last year or two, that the reliability of our closest ally is not quite what it once was in terms of defending us or their commitment to defend Canada.
1: Do you think this country has a choice in ramping up its spending, or are we just in a corner right now and this is something that has to happen?
0: Well, governments always have a choice. You can choose vulnerability and you can choose dependency, which is kind of what we've chosen for a long, long time. And Mr. Carney's looked, I guess, at the international and continental security situation. He's decided we no longer can make that choice. So in the government's view, it seems clear to me they've chosen a path that will gradually reduce some of our vulnerabilities and dependencies. That's the choice they've made. They could make a different choice, but I don't think it would be the right choice.
1: And finally, if you could get one answer and know one thing in the next 6 months out of all the questions that you have and are still sort of open, what would that be? What would you want to know?
0: Well, I guess I would want to know what the government's plans are for financing 4% of GDP in defense spending within the next 5 years, because that's what the Prime Minister is now committed to this spring. He gave a speech back in May where he said we're going to move from 2% of GDP defense spending today to 4% by 2030. That's tomorrow in government terms, 5 years down the road. How's that going to be paid for is what I'd like to know the answer to. I actually don't think they have an answer for it, to be honest with you, yet, or at least not an answer that they're ready to roll out for the public. But I'm not even sure they do have an answer for it.
1: That doesn't fill me with a whole bunch of confidence.
0: No, but that's government. You know, announcements get made. You know, notional dollars get set aside, kind of. But I think we need a little bit more transparency and a little bit more, you know, frankly, honesty with Canadians about what this is going to take to do this, because it is a major shift in the federal government's, at least in its fiscal and funding priorities.
1: Eugene Lang is at the School of Policy Studies at Queen's University. Say you started a shoe company and gave it the tagline, "Just do it." You know Nike's coming after you. But what about other words, phrases, pithy internet memes? Can someone just pluck them from the English language and voila, they're off limits? Jenny DeRosio finds more of those are being trademarked all the time. And not everyone's happy about it.
2: Amitha Massey is a fitness coach in Calgary. And if there's one thing she loves, it's walking.
3: That is like what I'm known for. I'm always the girl getting her steps in. And so I was like,
2: last summer, she wanted to do something fun. So she hosted a big walk.
3: And I'm going to call it a hot girl walk because I think it's so funny. I was like, that's exactly what it is.
2: 60 people showed up ready to strut.
3: We like drank aminos. We drank protein. We had chia pudding. We just
2: made for a cute social media video. But that video got taken down. Then when Amitha hosted another Hot Girl Walk a few months later and posted another video, her Instagram got deactivated.
3: I'm like freaking out because I had like over 3,000 followers on that account. I was running my personal training business.
2: If you go for a stroll with your friends and call it a Hot Girl Walk, that's fine. But if you use that phrase to promote a fitness event, you're infringing on a trademark that belongs to the American influencer Mia Lind.
4: This way I can keep control over the mission of the Hot Girl Walk, which is to keep fitness accessible and inclusive.
2: Most of us associate trademarks with brand names and logos, like the Nike swoosh. But lots of stuff can be trademarked. Colors, scents, and yes, phrases. If a phrase distinguishes what you're selling from another business, you can trademark it. Companies do this all the time. I'm loving it. So do celebrities.
5: Bam, bam, bam.
2: Oh, Chef Emeril.
5: Bam.
2: And then there was the time when late-night TV host Johnny Carson had to make sure this legendary line didn't go down the drain.
6: Here's Johnny.
2: Back in 1980, a Canadian porta-potty company wanted to trademark the name Here's Johnny. You know, like the John.
7: Now you can imagine that Johnny Carson was not thrilled about this.
2: Dan Bearskin is a trademark lawyer in Toronto. He says Johnny Carson fought this and won.
7: The name Here's Johnny was so well known in Canada and so closely associated with the Johnny Carson as a television performer that any use for anything, especially for this portable toilets, would cause confusion.
2: The Federal Court of Canada said the phrase belonged to Carson first and couldn't be registered without his consent. In the age of the internet, where anything can go viral, Karis Craig says more people are trying to cash in on popular phrases. She's a law professor at York University in Toronto.
8: If you can successfully trademark a catchphrase that everybody is saying, then you have almost a ready-made brand, right? You don't need to do the work of raising awareness and building the brand.
2: Some dude in Oshawa, Ontario, just did this. He successfully trademarked the phrase, bruh. You know, the word you can't get your kid to stop saying.
9: Bruh,
10: bruh,
9: bruh,
10: bruh.
2: But trademarking something people say isn't always a moneymaker. And it can really tick people off.
11: Hot girls don't trademark common or cultural phrases.
12: Your entire target audience and all of your consumers have turned against you. Like, what did we think was going to happen when you trademark a common phrase?
2: Social media can complicate ownership. If we all have a hand in making a phrase popular, who gets to profit off of it? Karis Craig thinks maybe no one should.
8: Not everything has to be owned. Not everything has to be intellectual property. Not everything has to be exploited by a single actor. Sometimes it's nice that we all share things.
2: Unless it's going to get you in hot water. Amitha Massey didn't want a legal battle. She's still doing group walks, but she's calling them something else.
3: Now I've branded it under my brand. I call it a Glow Girl Walk.
2: For the cost of living, I'm Jenny DeRosio.
13: Our next story first aired earlier this year. Daniel Nerman, I know you remember Scholastic.
14: Oh, yeah. I blew all my allowance on those Babysitter's Club books and Garfield comics.
13: Because you have great taste.
14: Well, thank you.
13: You know what I remember is the catalogs, right? You'd get the flyer, you'd peer at the tiny book jackets, and then put these little check marks or circles around the Judy Blume or the Gordon Corman, whatever you wanted to get.
14: And when the orders came in, best day ever. But, you know, I also remember the book fairs. My school had them, and I know a lot of people remember those.
15: Shelves of books everywhere, the bookmarks, the posters, the little knickknacks.
14: Krista Weeb lives in Calgary, and she's a parent now. She has two kids of her own, and every year she volunteers at their school book fair, working the cash register and helping all the students out.
15: They come in with their little Ziploc baggie and it's just full of change. And then I have to sit there and count it out. Then I say to them, okay, you have this many dollars, so here's what you can go pick.
14: She says for kids today, it's the same as it was for her.
15: They're all so excited. They're so excited to run in and find something. And it just feels the same. It feels like when I was a kid going to the book fair still.
13: You know, the first time my kids brought home the Scholastic flyer, I was like, really? That's still around?
14: It is still around, and it's been around for more than 100 years. It started in Pennsylvania as a magazine that covered high school sports. The book fairs came along in the 80s, but Scholastic's bread and butter is in publishing and distribution. It puts out more than 600 new books a year, and it has some really big titles like Clifford the Big Red Dog and The Hunger Games and the Harry Potter series.
13: I mean, these are huge, right? These are some of the biggest names in YA or even or kids' books.
14: It is a big deal in the publishing world. Mark Leslie Lefebvre is the former president of the Canadian Booksellers Association. And a few years ago, he was in New York City and dropped in to the Scholastic headquarters.
6: And I remember going into their Manhattan office, and I think there was a big giant Clifford there. And there, it was just like, it was overwhelming because it was almost the equivalent of going to, you know, what was that toy store that used to be in Manhattan that was featured in the movie Big?
14: You mean FAO Schwartz?
6: Yeah. You know, it was everything was bigger, larger than life.
13: Okay, so the idea of Tom Hanks jumping on a giant piano playing chopsticks with Robert Loggia, that's maybe more fun than I would have thought visiting a corporate headquarters would actually be.
14: That's the vibe at Scholastic. I mean, the company has even branched out into entertainment. It owns an animation studio. It makes children's movies and TV series based on its books.
6: The Magic School Bus, Babysitter's Club, all of these properties that aren't just known as books, but they're known as multimedia properties. Scholastic's at the helm of these. They have access to all of this media. That's significant power for a publishing company / book fair giant.
13: Okay, that's significant power, but what about the money? Like what are the dollars like for Scholastic and all this?
14: It did more than $1.5 billion in sales last year, but its profits are more in the range of $15 to $50 million.
13: All right, so it's doing a lot of volume, but it sounds like the margins are pretty skinny.
14: That is the publishing industry. So it does have to hustle. And one way to do that is through book fairs. Last year, there were 9,000 Scholastic book fairs held in Canada.
13: All of those in schools?
14: Yes.
13: Okay, but here's something that's a bit curious. You've got this big, publicly traded American company, and yet it's selling stuff in Canadian schools. Now, I'm not suggesting anything is wrong with that, just that not a lot of companies, regardless of where they're from, actually get that kind of access to students.
14: It is a unique relationship between public education and a private company, but it's one that goes back decades. Those Scholastic catalogs that you were talking about earlier, teachers have been handing them out in their classes since before the book fairs, since the 1950s.
13: Well, they do just kind of feel like wallpaper, right? They've just always been around for you, for your kids, for whoever. But what about the schools? Like, what's in it for them?
14: They get money. The book fairs are also fundraisers. Schools get a cut of the sales, and they can take it in cash or Scholastic credit. Joseph Jeffrey is the chair of Canadian School Libraries.
9: If you take the Scholastic credit, you get a much higher percentage. It's around 60-ish percent of the take of the fair. If you choose cash, it's much, much lower, anywhere between 10 and 25%.
13: Well, they don't really miss a trick now, do they? Right? Like they offer this big credit that keeps schools buying their stuff instead of taking their cash.
14: Yeah, it's like a circular economy. And most schools do take the credit because they need books. Scholastic also sells materials like reading worksheets and online math games. And teachers buy those. And they even buy furniture.
13: They can buy furniture from Scholastic?
14: Yeah, they sell bookshelves and reading couches. Joseph works in northern BC, where the average library budget for an elementary school is $3,000 to $5,000. That's for the entire school year.
13: Okay, so maybe there's a different conversation we can have at some point around education funding. But for now, if we just stick with this question of why Scholastic, I suppose, you know, if you're a school, why would you turn down a book fair if it can help you get stuff you need?
14: Yeah, I mean, Joseph said when he was a librarian, you know, the Scholastic book fairs would double his budget for the year. So it's actually a really necessary relationship.
13: Okay, what about competition, though? This is a U.S. company. Is there a Canadian alternative to Scholastic?
14: There are independent bookstores that run school book fairs, but Joseph says no one out there does this at the scale Scholastic does.
9: We've been working with one of our local independent bookstores, and we've tried running book fairs through them for a few years. And our biggest problem is trying to get the books from one school to the next school in a timely manner. Because if we actually use a courier like Scholastic does, that's a lot of extra overhead money on either the school end or the business end.
14: Scholastic has the infrastructure, right? Like, they have distribution centers across Canada, hundreds of staff. The company is shipping out like 3 million books to schools every year. Joseph says they have a formula and they do it really well. So
9: there's not really a lot of point trying to get into the space that more or less has a monopoly. Like, you're not going, an upstart is probably not going to emerge that can topple Scholastic.
13: So don't expect the books to stop moving anytime soon.
14: No, but there are some critics out there. I mean, I'm a parent, and one of the complaints I hear in my social media circles about Scholastic, just all the other stuff that's for sale at the book fairs, like scented erasers and Pokemon notepads. Mark Leslie Lefebvre, the former bookseller, says that gets a lot of people hot under the collar.
6: One of the criticisms that's been bandied about from people in the industry is that it's a trinkets and trash show.
13: Well, yeah, it's understandable that they'd sell books, right? Books are educational. Everyone wants their kids to read. Fuzzy pens, not so much.
14: Yeah, but to be clear, it is up to the schools to decide what to sell at their book fairs. A spokesperson from Scholastic told me they don't have to display tchotchkes. But Danica Ellis does have some other concerns. She's an editor at Book Riot, a literary website, and she also used to run the book fairs for an independent bookstore in Victoria.
10: We don't allow any other business to set up a pop-up store inside of the school and march all of the kids by it and then have kids who are walking away with huge stacks of books and posters and toys and then kids who can't have anything.
13: Yeah, that was a thing even in my day, right? Those books would show up and you'd kind of, there'd be the haves and there'd be the have-nots, and it kind of wasn't cool.
14: No, and there are dozens of Reddit threads about this, how parents remember that, not getting the books because they couldn't afford them. And also, they don't like how kids are sometimes, you know, taken to browse the book fairs during school hours. There's a lot of pressure to spend money because it's a fundraiser for the school. And Danica says this does raise the question, do book fairs belong in schools?
10: If the goal is to celebrate books and reading and get kids excited about that, is a for-profit book fair the best way to do that? And if the point is for fundraising, is it the best way to do that? Or are those maybe things that should be disentangled?
13: So she's saying, hey, maybe split them up. Fundraise, sure, but maybe keep it separate from books.
14: Yeah, she thinks that's something we should consider. But Scholastic is pretty entrenched, and it brings in money for education. Last year, its book clubs and book fairs raised $20 million for Canadian schools.
13: And if that went away, then schools would have to, or at least want to, probably make up that money from somewhere.
14: They would. And, you know, some parents think, book fairs, why not? Like Krista Weeb, she loves the book fair and doesn't even mind if her kids want to buy a poster.
15: I remember buying posters. Posters were always the best at the book fair. Because I feel like you can't find those book fair posters anywhere else, right? With like the cat hanging in the tree.
14: Hang in there, Paul.
13: I mean, what would we do without the hang in there posters? How would principals decorate their offices?
14: How would we stay motivated?
13: Thanks, Danielle.
14: You're welcome.
13: That's all for the show. Oh, and before we go, if you have a question about Canadian business or economics, please let us know. We have a Q&A show coming up at the end of the summer, and we would love to try to answer some of your questions. In the past, you've asked everything from, do you really need to dry clean your clothes? Like, is it worth the money? To, why does it cost the same to ship something all the way from China as it does from the province next door? So if you have a question, our number is 1-866-550-COST. That's 1-866-550-2678. Please let us know your question. Our email, if you want to do that, cost of living at cbc.ca. 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I'm Paul Haverschrood. Hope you're having a great summer. Thanks for listening.
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2: I'm Michelle Elliott. Coming up, the mayor of Merritt is calling for an all-out ban on backcountry activity amid wildfire risk. He'll join us and we'll take your calls. Plus, journalist Jesse Winter has covered wildfires from up close. He'll take your calls on lessons learned. BC Today begins after the news.
17: This is CBC News from Vancouver. Good afternoon. I'm Stephanie Mercier. First to the wildfire situation in Summerland. The BC Wildfire Service says the weather forecast for the days ahead is calling for cooler temperatures and higher humidity, but challenges remain. Fire crews continue to struggle to contain the Bald Range wildfire. All of the community remains evacuated, with multiple structures in and around the area destroyed. Cliff Chapman is with the BC Wildfire Service. He says while he knows residents are anxious to go home, it's just too dangerous to return.
18: It is also obviously extremely challenging for all residents who have been evacuated. And we recognized and we heard even last night that people obviously would like to go home. They would like to see the extent of the damage. And we are working around the clock on the Bald Range fire to try to establish control lines, to try to establish tactics that can allow the safe return home.
17: Chapman says conditions have been very challenging, and despite calmer winds last night, the fire grew to 178 square kilometers. Nearly 200 fire personnel are working on the blaze, including firefighters from Mexico. Evacuation orders for more than 1,100 properties threatened by fires north of Kamloops have been downgraded, including near Loon Lake and 20 Mile. As the CBC's Marcella Bernardo reports, many displaced residents in the Cariboo are already home.
19: They include Sally Watson, who's lived in 70 Mile House more than 40 years. She says the Pear Lake fire, which spared her home, destroyed many others closer to Clinton.
20: There was no fire damage to my property. The 70 Mile House has been very, very lucky due to the hard work from the wildfire firefighters and our homegrown volunteer firefighters.
19: Ravi Parmar, the province's Minister of Forests, says BC Wildfire Service crews continue to have support from outside resources.
21: We are using Type 2 and 3 private contractors and have been throughout our wildfire season. And I would note that prior to the international crews or other crews from Canada, we fully utilize those to the best of our ability.
19: Conditions remain volatile near Merritt due to the Ainslie Creek wildfire, which now covers more than 540 square kilometers. That human spark fire has been burning out of control since July 4th. Marcella Bernardo, CBC News, Kamloops.
17: Across the province, more than 20,000 people are still forced out of their homes. Chilliwack RCMP say an underwater team has recovered the body of a teenager from Cultus Lake in the Fraser Valley. The 13-year-old girl was reported missing Saturday. At the time, Mounties said she wasn't wearing a life jacket and apparently suffered a medical emergency while on a paddleboard and fell into the water. The investigation has now been handed over to the BC Coroner's Service. In international news, search and rescue teams are looking for survivors in Colombia. A 7.4 magnitude earthquake hit early Monday morning, killing more than 220 people. At least 150 buildings have collapsed. Milton Bautista is executive director of Red Cross Bogota. The group is providing hygiene items and what they call housing kits.
22: Son kits que están compuestos por almohadas.
17: He says the kits have pillows, blankets, and mattresses to provide refuge for people who've lost their homes. An estimated 5,000 homes have been damaged or destroyed. CBC News has learned that Canada-US Trade Minister Dominic LeBlanc and his American counterpart, Jameson Greer, are aiming to have a trade plan ready to present early next week to U.S. President Donald Trump. LeBlanc and Greer are meeting in Washington this afternoon to try and find a path forward ahead of the August 19th deadline. Sources who were briefed on the matter say the hope is the proposal will be ready by Monday or Tuesday. That would allow Trump time to make a final decision before the new tariff is scheduled to take effect on Wednesday. Trump has threatened a new 50% levy on hundreds of Canadian imports. An Iranian assassination threat against the U.S. president reportedly prompted Donald Trump to switch planes for his return home from last month's NATO summit in Turkey. According to the Washington Post, Trump boarded the old Air Force One in front of cameras and was then secretly shuttled to a smaller plane using an airport catering truck, making Air Force One a decoy. Dan LaMoth is one of the reporters who broke the story.
0: My understanding is there was some White House staff that did not know. This was kept close hold in a small group. And obviously the White House press corps, which reported not only in that day, but in the subsequent weeks as well, that the president had traveled on the quote unquote old Air Force One. That's simply not the case, we're told.
17: The White House has not commented on the report, though it says it uses every tool at its disposal to address threats against the U.S. president. And finally, police on Northern Vancouver Island say a resident in Alert Bay saved an otter pup last month by giving it CPR. In a release, Mounties say the person found three otter pups tangled in a fishing net on Nambias Dock. They were able to quickly free two of them, but the third had netting wrapped around its neck. The rescuer got it breathing again through CPR, and it was taken to a rehabilitation center. After a full recovery, police say the pup has now been reunited with its family in the wild. Mounties are reminding people not to leave nets on docks. And that's a look at the CBC News, now looking at the BC weather. For the north coast, a mix of sun and cloud with a high of 16. For the Peace region and the central interior, possible showers, the risk of a thunderstorm, a high up to 20. For the southeast, there's a yellow air quality warning, showers possible and the risk of a thunderstorm, a high of 26. For the southern interior, an orange air quality warning, a high of 27. And for the south coast, sunny with a high of 23 degrees today for Metro Vancouver.
1: Good afternoon. Thank you for joining us. The province has banned recreational off-road vehicles from Crown Land in many parts of BC. But should there be an all-out backcountry ban amid wildfire risk? The mayor of Merritt is calling for that. He'll join us. We'll also hear from the BC Wildlife Federation, and we'll take your calls on that question. And journalist Jesse Winter has covered firefighting battles from the front lines. He'll join us to share what lessons can be learned, and he'll take your questions on the open line. I'm Michelle Elliott. Welcome to BC Today. Thanks for joining us on CBC Radio, CBC Television, and live streaming as well. You can call us now on our top story. Should BC ban all backcountry activity amid wildfire risk? Recreational activity, that is. And what other restrictions do you think should be put in place? Our number is 604-669-3733, 1-800-825-5950. Again, 604-669-3733 or 1-800-825-5950. You can also email bctoday@cbc.ca or leave a comment on our TikTok Live. We did just hear an update in the last hour from officials on the wildfire situation in BC. The BC Wildfire Service is warning of dry lightning in the central interior and the Okanagan that could start new fires in the days ahead. Forest Minister Ravi Parmar said that as of this morning, there are more than 100 active fires burning across BC, and that there were three additional starts in the last 24 hours. Parmar doubled down on the need for restrictions in BC that were put in place on off-road vehicles in parts of the province to prevent any more new starts.
4: Today I announced on behalf of the BC Wildfire Service, off-road vehicles would be prohibited on Crown Land within the Kamloops and Southeast fire centers, as well as parts of the Caribou and Coastal fire centers. Given the scope and scale of fires currently burning in British Columbia and the elevated danger ratings in many southern regions of the province, this prohibition is being put into place to further protect people in a challenging period of time. I've had some people reach out since this announcement yesterday, expressing whether this was something that we needed to do, and some expressing that this was unnecessary. I would say that wildfires are unnecessary. We can't afford a human-caused wildfire right now. Now is the time for all of us in British Columbia to dig deep and to do our part.
1: That's BC's Forest Minister Ravi Parmar speaking in the last hour. Now, meanwhile, the mayor of Merritt is calling for a full ban on visiting the backcountry, and we're going to hear from him in just a few minutes. Now, yesterday, Minister Parmar was asked about that call for a full ban. He said they are considering it, but it is hard to enforce.
5: It's something without a doubt that is under consideration, and if it's something that we require, we won't hesitate to be able to take that step. A couple of things. One is we don't have an ability to be able to enforce that. We are responsible for a very large land base. I would say that in regards to this temporary ban that we have in place for recreational vehicles, I think of ATVs in particular, there is a fine in place up to $1,100 if you are found in contravention of this order. But I had an opportunity to be able to meet with the mayor of Merritt last week and certainly take his word and the words of many local government leaders that I've spoken to, and certainly happy for the Wildfire Service to completely take those comments into consideration as part of further orders that may come. But I would also note, in addition to the concerns around enforcement, one of the things that we do rely heavily on is British Columbians in the back roads doing their part to be able to report fires, especially lightning-caused fires as well. So without a doubt, a double-edged sword. I think my message is don't be stupid. If you're going out into the back roads, do your part.
1: That's Minister Ravi Parmar speaking yesterday. We are taking your calls. Should BC ban all visits to the backcountry amid wildfire risk? What other restrictions do you think should be put in place right now? Our numbers are 604-669-3733 or 1-800-825-5950. Our email is bctoday@cbc.ca, and we are live on TikTok right now too. Joining me first is Jesse Zeman, the executive director for the BC Wildlife Federation that advocates for anglers, hunters, and outdoor recreationists. Jesse, good afternoon. Thank you for joining us.
7: Afternoon, Michelle.
1: Well, first, what's your reaction to the restrictions that are in place on recreational off-road vehicles, specifically in the Kamloops and Southeast fire centers and parts of the Cariboo and Coastal fire centers?
7: Yeah, absolutely. You know, I'm in the Okanagan right now. We have a number of friends and family who are going through wildfire issues. We've experienced them here personally, where our house was burnt down a few years ago. So we've kind of lived this. And the challenge around the ORV or the ATV ban is that when we look at the evidence, you know, the majority of the fires that are going to be started are going to be started from people having campfires or open burning. It's going to be started by arsonists. ATVs fall a long ways down the line. And so in places where, you know, resources are stretched thin, where we have extreme fire warnings, you know, your best tool is going to be to remove people from the backcountry. You don't really move the needle on an ATV or ORV ban, at least according to the evidence. So, you know, if we need to make sure that we minimize the risk, that means removing people from the backcountry. This tool is not a tool, at least according to the evidence, that suggests that it's going to result in a big change as it relates to wildfire risk.
1: I think I heard from Cliff Chapman from the BC Wildfire Service this morning say, I think over recent years, 4%, I think, could be attributed to arson, saying that's too high already. But in terms of numbers, you know, when we hear human caused, it could be campfires, could be those cigarettes, it could be ATVs, no?
7: Yeah, so human cause, like arson, actually is quite a bit higher than that, I believe. I think it's closer to 30%. And the majority is going to be around campfires. We are well connected and engaged with the conservation officers, natural resource officers. They are writing tickets on a daily basis with people that have open campfires right now. So, you know, if you want to take care of the two biggest ones, those are open burning and arson. And so you get more than half of the pie, 50% of the starts. ATVs, vehicles, I think, are around 10 or 11%, but that's all vehicles. And then when you shrink that down, you get down into ATVs. So at least according to all the evidence that we have and the discussions we've had with BC Wildfire, this is quite a small piece of the pie. And as said, if we want to use the evidence or the evidence that we have that we've been provided over the years by Wildfire, Focusing in on, you know, open fires, getting enforcement out in the bush, going to campsites, making sure that people don't have fires and handing them big fines, or removing them from the bush right now until we get towards the end of August, where we get some longer nights and cooler weather, is probably the best option from a policy perspective.
1: And so what do you think of a call for a ban on visiting the backcountry altogether?
7: Yeah, if that's the outcome, and quite frankly, like, the resources are stretched so thin right now. We've done it before. It is tinder dry. We live in the interface. We had a fire literally like a couple hundred meters from our house a week and a half ago. Again, so, you know, it is a high risk situation right now. And if we really want to move the needle, we're going to have to tell people we can't get here, get in the bush. The other piece of this discussion is that, you know, quite often to spot fires, we use our eyes. We can see smoke come up. Right now in the Okanagan, the air quality is a 10 plus. It's off the chart. You can't see more than, you know, a kilometer or two. So, you know, removing people from the backcountry right now for the next couple of weeks is probably the most prudent approach. As said, the ATV ban doesn't really move the needle in a big way, at least according to the data that we have.
1: You actually want to see it go further.
7: Yeah, I mean, we're tapped out of resources here. Certainly in the central Okanagan and the Caribou, there are very few resources left available. If another wildfire, you know, starts up, there's a whole bunch of communities in the province that have not had fire protection, where there is not investment in controlled burns to reduce the fuel. And so there's a whole bunch of places that are still at risk. So if we're going to do it, we better do it for everybody. Just doing it for ATVs, at least according to the evidence, is not, you know, does not move the needle in a big way.
1: Let me ask you, Jesse, as you mentioned, you have been affected by a wildfire yourself in 2023 in West Kelowna. How have wildfires changed your own view of outdoor recreation and overall, you know, how will you relate to BC in the summer?
7: Yeah, so the summers have changed. I mean, the background around this, we've been putting out fires in British Columbia for over 100 years. We had Smokey the Bear, who, you know, quite honestly got it wrong. Smokey the Bear was a fraud. A lot of this is self-induced. You know, the BC Wildlife Federation has been calling on the province for years, as have been forestry, you know, professionals and ecologists, saying we need to get controlled burns and cultural burns and prescribed burns back on the landscape in the spring and the fall. Otherwise, we're going to continue to have these issues. So, you know, we're all being impacted by these wildfires. You know, our kids are not going outside right now because the air quality is so bad. People are losing their homes. And so how it's changed recreation, a lot of our trips now in the summertime are to Vancouver Island, quite frankly, because we know there's not going to be smoke. We live in one of the nicest places in the world. But if we don't get on to controlled and prescribed burns in the spring and the fall in the central interior and in the interior of BC, we are going to have these problems every single year. And every single year, the forest doesn't get thin and doesn't get burned is another year where we have more fuel on the forest floor. And when we do have a fire, it becomes that much more uncontrollable. So, you know, it's changed the way that we think about where we live. It's changed the way where we think about where we go on vacation. And the problem is getting worse without investment in the landscape.
1: Okay. Jesse Zeman, thank you so much for your time.
7: Thanks, Michelle.
1: That's Jesse Zeman, Executive Director of the BC Wildlife Federation. Let me just take a couple of calls here before we go to the Mayor of Merritt on his call for a full ban on visiting the backcountry right now. Asking you, do you think that should take place? What are the restrictions you want to see? Again, 604-669-3733, 1-800-825-5950. Bob is joining us for some thoughts on this from Vancouver. Hi, Bob.
8: Hello there. Thank you for taking my call. I think most of the things I wanted to say were covered by Mr. Colo and Jesse, the last caller. But I would like to, banning is one thing. What happens to the infraction? $1,100 is probably for some a drop in the bucket. How about ICBC invalidating the insurance? If you happen to be in there, you know, if you hang around in there despite the ban, your insurance is not going to cover all the damage or anything like that. I mean, this is about safety, public safety, your safety, personal safety. So that's my thought to really enforce the ban. Thank you.
1: Thank you very much. That's Bob in Vancouver. Ken is joining us now from Kamloops. And Ken McClelland is the president of the BC Off-Road Motorcycle Association. Hi, Ken. Thanks for calling in.
3: Hi, thanks for having me.
1: Yes, what are your thoughts, first of all, on the ban, the restrictions that are in place, and a call for more?
3: Well, we support the restrictions that are in place. We haven't really talked or thought much about the call for more, but and I agree with Mr. Zeman's take that ATVs and motorcycles probably, from a statistical standpoint, aren't a big cause of fires, but nevertheless, whatever we can do in the current situation, we would support in terms of banning off-road vehicles from the backcountry.
1: What does this mean for your members?
3: Well, it means that they have to put their motorcycles away for a little while and probably do some maintenance on their motorcycles and whatnot in the intervening time, because they've had a pretty busy riding season till now. And hopefully they can get them out again after October 9th, or perhaps even sooner if we get a change in weather.
1: Yeah, do you see kind of the cycle of motorcycle season changing due to wildfires, Ken?
3: Somewhat. I mean, we organize a big event in the Kamloops area here called the Loose Screw Dual Sport that got canceled yesterday as a result of this off-road vehicle ban. And so it does change the season somewhat. I mean, you know, with milder winters, we see riding season start a little sooner sometimes now. And with hot, dry summers, we sometimes have to take a break through the summer with situations like we have now.
1: Yeah, really good to hear from you, Ken. Thank you very much. That's Ken McLellan joining us from Kamloops. He's the president of the BC Off-Road Motorcycle Association. Well, joining me now is Michael Getz, the mayor of Merritt. Mayor Getz, thank you very much for joining us today.
11: Thank you for having me. I appreciate it.
1: Why do you think there's a need for a full ban on visiting the backcountry?
11: Basically because right now the dryness is a level 5 in my area. That's as dry as you can possibly get. We're at water restrictions of level 4. We haven't had rain in 49 days. It's tinder dry out here. And as Jesse said in the last one, our visual ability to see new forest fires is almost nil with the smoke the way it is. So we can't visually see if a new fire starts. And to pull anything out of the forest that could cause any kind of ability for a fire to start. And you know what, to be 100% honest with you, when we talk about motorcycles and stuff like that, it's not really the machines that I'm worried about. It's the fact that somebody is out there. Sometimes some of these guys remove the spark arresters out of their mufflers, or they're having a conversation, have a cigarette or whatever, and they don't put it out correctly or something like that. It's just, you know, for me, a total ban just basically is asking people to use your common sense and stay out of the forest until this dryness changes and we get some rain. And that's all this really is. I'm a backwoods user too. I have a nice electric bike and I love going out. But right now I'm staying out, and it's tinder dry here.
1: Yeah. What's your response to the minister saying, you know, we're considering it, but it's unenforceable?
11: Well, he's not wrong. You know, the one thing that you learn when you're in municipal politics is if you put out a bylaw that you can't enforce, why are you even wasting the time doing it? I think the idea is that you plant the seed to those who are responsible, and they say, you know what, kids, we're not going to go out in the woods right now until things get better. There's going to be people who are going to bypass it no matter what you do. That's just the nature of the human beast, right? It is what it is. But at least the idea is that we're asking. You know, the idea would be to ask you to be responsible, protect yourself, protect your community, and protect the community around that you're visiting. You don't want to be responsible for burning down an entire community or putting a community at risk. And recreating right now with the smoke as thick as it is can't be all that enjoyable.
1: And you mentioned, you know, municipal level bylaws. The fire chief in Merritt has ordered closure of forested areas around the perimeter of your town. We've seen other municipalities do the same thing when it comes to, you know, locally putting in place campfire bans and things like that. Mm-hmm. Are these kinds of things kind of being put on local governments to make these kinds of decisions?
11: I think it's part of being in municipal government, being mayors and councillors, and having the bylaws that allow our officials to do this. Yes, it's part of it. I don't think it's a download. Mm. I think it's where we say, hey, you know what? We feel our community is in jeopardy if we continue to use these trails. And we're hoping then that the province would look at that and go, you know what? Maybe we need to extend beyond that and do the exact same thing that these communities are doing. It just allows us to let the province know that we're really concerned about our area. And we've had Over 100 responses, all positive about the closure. Nobody has been upset about it. Matter of fact, they're like, it should have been done a few weeks ago. And it's being received very well. And I don't think it's a download. I think it's just the responsibility of the municipal government with their bylaws that allow these kind of things to happen. Now, I want to be extremely clear here. This is the fire chief's decision to do this. This was not an order of council or the order of the mayor. This was right. by the chief under the bylaw. And the bylaw is, what is it, bylaw number 2389. He has the power to go ahead and do this as he feels he needs to. And as mayor, I totally back him on this decision because he knows as well as I do how dry it is here right now.
1: Are you hopeful that there will be a ban on visiting the backcountry? Or are you sort of thinking you're just putting this out there, whether it goes through or not, at least it's out in the public's awareness?
11: I think right now we do need a full ban. It's too dangerous. It's just too dangerous right now. I'm not hopeful that there will be a ban. I mean, 2 weeks ago, I was on a mayor's and chairs and I asked for when we were going to have a state of emergency. And we were told we really didn't need one because we had all the equipment in play. And then after Summerland, we got a state of emergency. Mm-hmm. We need to be a little bit more reactive rather than proactive, keeping people out of the bush. And I understand it's not enforceable to a certain degree, but you're going to be playing on people's, their idea of what's right and what's wrong. And those who will follow it will follow it, and those who won't. But it's about keeping the communities safe and making sure we don't burn people's homes down. That's what this is about.
1: Really appreciate hearing from you today. Thank you very much.
11: Oh, thank you for having me. I appreciate it.
1: Take care. Michael Goetz is the mayor of Merritt. And we are asking you, do you think there should be a full ban on visiting the backcountry amid wildfire risk? Our numbers again, 604-669-3733 and 1-800-825-5950. Michael is joining us now from West Vancouver. Hi, Michael.
6: Yeah, I'm glad everyone who's called in seems to be unanimous on this. This question is, frankly, it should be offensive to the people who risk their lives that would have to go out and rescue someone who's gone out into the backcountry if there's, if a fire develops around them. And, to go even beyond that, I think we're still not taking this seriously enough. In the previous program, they were talking about the increase in defense spending, but these wildfires are an existential threat to Canada. They're harming our air, they're accelerating global warming, they're destroying our resources. I wish that we would be talking about devoting that level of spending to fighting these fires, to mitigating their effects and to preventing them, to, buying many more of those water bombing airplanes, for example. Thank you.
1: Michael, thank you very much for your call. Again, 604-669-3733 or 1-800-825-5950 if you want to get your thoughts in on whether there should be a full-on ban on visiting the backcountry. Some emails from you now on this as well. Dave writes, of course, ban ATVs. You can quote all the statistics you want, but it's ATVs that get the fire starters into the backcountry. Arden writes, I'm from the Kootenay area. I do agree with a full-out ban, but focused more on campfires, like your guest said, rather than ATVs in the backcountry. However, I understand the difficulty of trying to enforce it. In the climate-stressed province that we have today, it is imperative we balance people's livelihoods with people's lives. And especially at this time of year, it may be necessary to make sacrifices. Danny writes, along with banning these noisy and destructive vehicles, we also have to widen the ban to include all gas-powered leaf blowers, power washers, and anything that uses diesel or gasoline. They must be phased out in lieu of electric alternatives. Any pollution creating fuel gadgets need to be banned completely. And Sandra writes from Grand Forks, absolutely, it is a good idea to close the roads to the backcountry unless it is essential travel. Humans are responsible for what is happening in our woods here in BC and globally, and it's time to take some responsibility and act accordingly. Thank you for your emails, bctoday@cbc.ca. Tammy is joining us now from Vancouver. Hi, Tammy.
9: Hi.
1: Hi, what are your thoughts on a ban on visiting the backcountry right now?
9: I 100% agree for all the reasons that people have pointed out, and those that will listen will definitely listen, and those that choose not to, well, we can't enforce that really anyways. And one of the reasons I'm in support of this and actually closing all local trails, hiking trails, as sad as that is, I'm an avid outdoors person. We were recently in Penticton at Wright Beach, and there's a KVR trail. And right in front of our campground, we were watching people lighting up their cigarettes and smoking, you know, a lot on the trail and then putting them out on the ground. And that was days before the Summerland fire. So people just making, I guess, unaware decisions like that, thinking it's okay to be on the trails and do that kind of thing. So 100% support it. And local trail closures.
1: Yeah. And as you say, you're a trail user, but this is just something that needs to be done.
9: I agree. And I'm sad about it too, but we need to take care of each other and all the creatures that live in the wilderness too.
1: Okay. And I'm just rephrasing what you said, not expressing my opinion there, but I wanted to just to confirm that was what the point was that you were making, given that you are a trail user yourself. Tammy, thank you very much for the call. That is Tammy joining us from Vancouver, and we'll continue to take your emails on this as well. bctoday@cbc.ca. Thank you so much for your thoughts. Let us know on the email whether you think that there should be a ban on visiting the backcountry. You heard from the mayor of Merritt there that the conditions are just tinder dry. And we have this comment on TikTok: the backcountry can sometimes be the only way out. Let's go case by case. Thank you very much. It's 12:30 now. You're with BC Today here on CBC. I'm Michelle Elliott. And yes, do keep sending those emails in if you want to weigh in on whether the backcountry should be closed to recreational activity during this wildfire season. bctoday@cbc.ca. And lots more to come on wildfires as well. We're going to talk to journalist Jesse Winter, who has written a book based on his experience covering wildfires and the firefighting efforts from the front lines. We'll talk to him about lessons that can be learned and what needs to change when it comes to managing forests and managing the firefighting efforts. Love to hear from you as well. If you have questions for him to respond to, you can give us a call. That's coming up in our next half hour here on the program. Right now, it is time for a CBC News update. And here's Stephanie Mercier.
10: Good afternoon. In the news, officials say it is too soon for people to return home in Summerland. In an update today, the Wildfire Service says conditions continue to be challenging, even with lower temperatures and higher humidity in the forecast. Director of Operations Cliff Chapman says all four major fires currently burning have seen explosive fire growth. The province says visitors should avoid the region for now, saying there are other parts of the province that will happily welcome visitors. Police in Burnaby are looking for witnesses after a pedestrian was struck and killed yesterday. The 68-year-old was crossing Pender Street and McDonald Avenue around 6:30 Monday evening when she was hit. The driver of the vehicle remained at the scene. Anyone with dash cam video is asked to contact police. And wildfire activity has impacted communications for customers across a wide area of northern BC and parts of Alaska. KPU Telecommunications in Alaska says a primary fiber line through Clinton was burned, and the company says a secondary path is impacted by a fiber cut caused by copper thieves in Alberta. Internet, phone, and TV services west of Prince George have been affected. That's a quick look at the CBC News from Vancouver. Looking now at the weather. Along the north coast, sun and cloud, a high of 16. For the Peace region and the central interior, possible showers with the risk of a thunderstorm this afternoon, a high up to 20. For the southeast, there is a yellow air quality warning, widespread smoke, possible showers, and the risk of a thunderstorm, a high to 26. For the southern interior, an orange air quality warning, a high of 27. And here along the south coast, sunny today with a high of 23 degrees for Metro Vancouver. That's a quick look at the BC weather. 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
1: Stephanie, thank you very much. Stephanie Mercier in the CBC Vancouver newsroom. An email here from Lori on the question of backcountry access during wildfire risk. Lori writes, we had a recent wildfire very close to our average north of Kimberley. The day before the Whale Creek fire ignited, there was a recreational gun enthusiast shooting a firearm in the tinder dry bush on a day that was windy and the temperatures reached 33 degrees. We would hope common sense would prevail, but in this case, the individual or individuals saw no risk. Wouldn't it be nice to have fire wardens back out on the land? Thank you very much for that, Lori. BC Today at cbc.ca. And another one here from Karen, who writes, have we forgotten that a woman has died? And that's referring to the 80-year-old woman who died trying to escape the Baldridge fire in Summerland, near Summerland. And that's what Karen is referring to. And Karen writes, we used to live in Traders Cove in

0: We continue to talk about wildfires here on the program. More than 20,000 people in the province are currently under evacuation order. Well, my next guest has years of experience reporting from the front lines of wildfires in BC and other provinces too. Jesse Winter is a reporter and photojournalist with the Globe and Mail. He is the author of the new book, Wildfire: Dispatches from a Country Ablaze. And Jesse joins me now in studio. We're taking your calls as well. You know, what are your questions about BC's firefighting efforts? And what are your questions for Jesse about lessons that can be learned from the wildfires here in British Columbia? You can call us now, 604-669-3733. 604-669-3733, 1-800-825-5950. Again, 1-800-825-5950. Our email once again is bctoday@cbc.ca, and we are live on TikTok. You can leave your comment or question there as well. And Jesse Winter is here in studio. I'm pleased to welcome him here. Thank you very much for coming in.
1: Yeah, thanks for having me.
0: Good to see you again.
1: Yeah, you too.
0: What's going through your mind watching these wildfires right now?
1: I mean, the biggest thing that's going through my mind is, you know, really feeling for the people in Summerland that are affected by this, the firefighters that are dealing with it, aircraft crews, everybody who's trying to manage this situation. I can't imagine what they're going through.
0: Can you give us a sense of just how difficult a job this is for firefighters?
1: Yeah, so with this fire in near Summerland in particular, the way that fire grew is frankly shocking, not just to me, but to a lot of hardened
0: explosive
1: veterans.
0: Explosive is the
1: fire. Explosive, yeah. That's what Cliff Chapman has described it. It's not the first fire that's done that this year. It's the first fire that's unfortunately done it and impacted this many people, but we saw similar growth on the wildfire and the Okanagan Indian Band Reserve a couple of weeks ago. This is the conditions for this fire should not have surprised anybody. Knowing where the fires are going to start is often impossible, but you know we should have seen the potential for something like this coming months ago.
0: And so what would that have done in terms of preparation? What should it have done?
1: I mean, for everybody in communities, if you live in an area of high hazard and wildfire risk, obviously being prepared yourself. For fire crews, what that often means is trying to figure out where to pre-position resources. So they'll look at the risks on the landscape and they'll have structure protection crews or initial attack firefighters stationed around the province ready to respond as quickly as possible. But one of the challenges they face is obviously not knowing exactly where the fires are going to start. So that takes time to get there, takes time to get on scene.
0: And as you say, this fire, the term that we've heard so much is explosive. This fire, as well as the Bradley Creek fire as well. What is it that is causing that, the speed with which it's spreading?
1: It's the collision of worst case indicators across the board. So the level of drought, the depth of drought into the forest. I was speaking to a firefighter just the other day that was describing that area as saying like there's essentially no water table left. The drought is so deep into the ground that even if there aren't necessarily trees and heavy fuel, timber fuel to burn, the ground itself burns and burns fast. So you layer that with really, really dry conditions, high wind, high heat, and in the area around Summerland, really high fuel loads in the forest. So really dense, lots of overgrown areas. And you put all that together and you light a spark and it just takes off.
0: So the conditions have changed, the speed has changed, and you write as well about how the fires themselves, the scenarios have changed for these firefighters.
1: Yeah, and I mean, broadly, this is all the impact of climate change. Mm-hmm. This is the world that we've wrought by burning fossil fuels for almost a century. These kinds of conditions are not, the BC Wildfire Service, there's no wildfire service in the country that was designed to fight these kinds of fires. They're doing the best job that they can, but these are fires that are largely unsuppressible.
0: Oh my goodness.
1: Yeah, we saw that with this fire. They had helicopters bucketing, they had aircraft, they had tankers overhead. There was a point at which those tankers

0: tankers themselves become ineffective. You water dropped on a fire in these kinds of conditions often doesn't even reach the ground. So when you've got those kinds of moments happening, often all you can do is just try to get people out of the way.
1: You've written about that in your book, right? So how has climate change just create a whole new challenge for the firefighters?
0: So it seems somewhat paradoxical that a few degrees of warming per year can lead to these kinds of results. But what we're seeing is warmer temperatures leading to longer drought, leading to increased lightning. We don't know what caused this fire. The investigation is still ongoing. The fact that it started right next to a major transportation artery suggests that it may have been a human-caused fire. We don't know that yet. But climate change has basically taken all of the indices, all of the things that influence fire behavior, and cranked the dial up to 11.
1: We'll talk more about that, but I'd love to give out the phone numbers again. Jesse Winter joins me now, journalist and author of the book Wildfire Dispatches from a Country Ablaze. He's covered wildfires from up close, and he's joining me to talk about lessons that can be learned. So love to hear from you. What are your own questions? What do you want to know or share about BC's firefighting efforts? And what are your questions about the lessons that can be learned? Here's someone who has covered them closely. 604-669-3733, 1-800-825-5950. 604-669-3733, 1-800-825-5950. And so, Jesse, what have you seen in terms of the BC Wildfire Service itself? You know, what's changed, what needs to change to adapt and to be able to face these kinds of, you know, this severity of wildfires?
0: The fire service is working to adapt. They're in the process of converting to a 365-day-a-year all hazards response organization. That's a huge effort. And so that means that there are challenges sometimes growing an organization that fast. I've heard a lot from firefighters about the need to make wildland firefighting a more viable long-term career to help keep some of the expertise inside the service.
1: Right.
0: When we're dealing with these kinds of explosive conditions, a lot of what I hear from them about what needs to change is actually how municipalities prepare, how they respond, when was evacuation planning last updated and modeled, have communities actually tested their evacuation processes. Mm. A lesson that we saw in Jasper in 2024 was that municipality actually did have really good tabletop planning and exercises that they'd run to know exactly how to flee and exactly how long it would take to get people out of the way. That's critical information for firefighters to know when they're recommending whether or not to issue evacuation orders.
1: And what difference did that make?
0: In Jasper, it meant that they knew when to call the order and that people were able to flee relatively smoothly. There was traffic backups and they knew it would take time, but that evacuation unfolded as seamlessly as an evacuation can. Whereas when you're dealing with a community that maybe hasn't updated those planning strategies yet, and the fire service is saying, hey, we think the fire is going to grow this much by this many hours, how long is it going to take for you to move all your people out of the way? If the municipality can't answer that question or can't answer it quickly, that impacts the options available to the wildfire service. Okay. Because they don't actually order evacuations. They can only recommend them. It's up to the municipalities to put those orders into place.
1: On municipalities. I'd love to ask you about that planning. And the communication piece is a big one I know as well that you've written about. Jesse Winter is my guest, author of Wildfire Dispatches from a Country Ablaze. Taking your comments and your questions on firefighting efforts, what needs to change, and what are the lessons to be learned? 604-669-3733, 1-800-825-5950. We have a call from Kelowna, and Andy is on the line. Hi, Andy. What did you want to say? Go ahead.
2: Oh, hi. It's Sandy, actually, Sandy Beach.
1: Okay. My apologies, Sandy. Go ahead.
2: That's okay. So I'm trying to piggyback on your guest from yesterday in regards to verbiage. Instead of saying just wildfires, we should be putting the fossil fuels in front of the wildfires. I don't know who's in charge of changing that, because obviously we've heard new things in the last, 10 years, like heat dome and the atmospheric river. And so those things have been put in place somewhere in the dictionary. I'm not sure where. But I think what being more people top of mind to understand what they're doing in their daily lives is contributing to fossil fueled fires. I've lived here, I'm fourth generation in Kelowna. I was there when the 2003 fires were happening. Yeah. Fires have changed like dramatically. People could leave that 2003 fire. They had enough time. These people have not had time. So I think that's just something that is going to be, and I mean, everything that's been happening has been amazing as far as mitigation. I do remember back in 2021, my husband and daughter and I were driving back from a beach volleyball event. And basically on the Coquihalla, it was fire side, like right beside us, embers flowing over us. Thankfully now they close highways. Back then they did not. So we are making progress, but I just think we need to change the verbiage for people to understand the dramatic effects of fossil fuels and what it's doing to us.
1: That link. Andy, thank you very much. And Andy was referring to a caller, pardon me, Sandy. We should change that here on my notes. Sandy in Kelowna, thank you for the call. And she was referring to Tara Mahoney, I believe you calling us yesterday, saying, you know, journalists need to put that up front. This is something that needs to always be part of the conversation, whether guests bring it up or not. That was her point to us, to say this is actually something that needs to be front and center. You write in your book, Jesse, you know, one of many comments on climate change, human-caused climate change is dumping gasoline on the pile and ramping up the lightning that so often sets a fire ablaze. I mean, what are your thoughts on including climate change in that conversation?
0: I think that's a really, really live debate right now in a lot of newsrooms. Yeah. There's a question between making sure we're getting the most immediate news out the door, making sure people have the information they need to stay immediately safe in those moments, and providing that important context, like Sandy described. I agree. I think we do need to, we need to develop an understanding that climate change doesn't cause wildfires for the most part, but what it's doing is it's making them all worse. And so if we can bake that into our understanding and have it become part of the lexicon, I think it will help us understand. And it'll also, I think, change the way we think about risk before a fire starts, right? If you have a better understanding of what a high hazard around your community means and what 30 degree temperatures, 20% relative humidity and high wind means, even if a fire hasn't started, those are the things that climate change is making worse. And if we can understand that, I think we can get ourselves to a place where we're all a little more prepared ahead of time to react, instead of waiting for a fire to start and then everyone panicking and trying to manage it the way we have been.
1: And what about just daily behavior, you know, making that connection between, you know, use of fossil fuels to climate change, as you say, exacerbating the conditions?
0: Yeah, I mean, I think probably that's something we all have to consider. I think it's tricky if we end up talking too much about individual responsibility and not collective responsibility. We're having a very live conversation in this country right now about fossil fuel infrastructure and whether we need more of it or not. That's where I think this part of the conversation really needs to show up. And it's connected to all of the other wildfire issues that I've run into before. I think I've said this a bunch of times to other people. A firefighter friend of mine likes to talk about the idea of rainnesia, that we're focused on wildfire when everything's on fire, and then it starts raining in October and we all collectively forget. And all of the pre-planning work, all of the preparation work, changing our policies, all of that stuff that needs to be done over the winter and over successive years doesn't happen because we take a big sigh of relief and go, oh, thank God that's over. And then we don't think about it for 6 months.
1: Until the next summer. Let's take another call here. Our number's again, 604-669-3733, 1-800-825-5950. Your comments and questions about firefighting efforts and what are the lessons to be learned from the wildfires in recent years in British Columbia. My guest, Jesse Winter, author and journalist. And Kathleen is joining us now from Victoria. Hi, Kathleen. What did you want to say about firefighting?
3: Yes, I wanted to say that everyone who can afford it needs to put solar on their roof if they have the right kind of roof. And we just had our AE day, all electric day, last Friday, and we've gotten rid of our gas appliances. And here we are, we're doing our little bit. So that's the individual part.
1: That's the individual part. Thank you very much for your call, Kathleen. That's Kathleen in Victoria. Rob is next now, also from Victoria. Hi, Rob.
4: Hi.
1: Hi, go ahead.
4: I think what really needed to happen is the forest industry has created a lot of this problem by the monoculture they did in the last couple of centuries. Mm. And we need to stop that. And clear cutting is that, and they plant the same kind of trees, and they're trying to make it like it's a crop. Well, we can't do that anymore. We have to do selective forestry, and we have to create more areas that have wetlands. And that can be done using beavers and all sorts of other animals in the forest. And that will make a huge difference. But the forest industry has to take a lot of the blame for what we're going through right now.
1: Rob, thank you very much. Yeah, what are your thoughts on that and what's been planted?
0: I mean, that definitely connects to a big part of this problem. The way we've managed our forests for over 100 years has involved, exactly as Rob said, trying to eliminate wildfire from the landscape, mostly to protect timber values, and then replanting things with trees that we can turn into 2x4s. He's 100% correct that what we need to do is help shift our landscapes back to something that is more of a mosaic. So you'd have areas of wetland, you'd have areas of hardwood, things like aspen, trees that don't burn as readily and can work as sort of fire breaks or fire dampeners to slow fire behavior down. That's a huge part of this conversation for sure.
1: We have an email here as well. Caden writes, we need to do more prescribed burns, not a little here and there, thousands of hectares at a time. Yes, your thoughts on prescribed burns.
0: These callers are all really on the point. That's another huge part of this conversation. BC has learned in the last sort of 10 years or so that this is part of the solution. We, you know, like most of the country, we eliminated indigenous cultural burning over 100 years. And now we're realizing that that was a huge mistake. So he's also right that we have huge tracts of land in BC that need fire to be healthy ecosystems. What I alluded to earlier with the level of fuel buildup, mm-hmm. some of that is because we effectively eliminated fire from the landscape. Eliminated healthy fire from the landscape. We created, you know, a century's worth of wildfire debt, and now that debt is coming due.
1: Thank you so much, Caden. bctoday@cbc.ca. We're taking your calls. What are your thoughts, your questions about firefighting efforts in BC? What are the lessons you think that should be learned? And if you have any questions about what lessons should be learned, I'm joined by Jesse Winter, a journalist and author of the new book, Wildfire, Dispatches from a Country Ablaze. He's covered wildfires from the front lines and talked to firefighters about the challenges that they have faced. 604-669-3733, 604-669-3733, or 1-800-825-5950. Mike is calling us next now from Invermere. Hi, Mike. What did you want to say about firefighters?
5: Hi. Well, I wanted to give props to the firefighters for dealing with this uncontrollable situation that they're kind of left dealing with, and they're doing a fantastic job with what they have. Obviously, we should be giving them more. But with that in mind, I wanted to say that the reason why all this is happening, it should just not be in one breath where we just talk about the oil industry, because in one breath, we should say the oil industry, the forestry industry, both of those are causing it, but as well, the farming industry as well. All three of those need to take credit for the situation that we're in.
1: Because of emissions?
5: Because of tilling the land and the way that we have practiced farming for so long, it's exacerbated droughts and creating bad land maintenance, basically, which goes to the forest side of things too. So it's just a big bad thing of land maintenance that has been happening. And the oil industry wouldn't be taking such hard of a hit if we kind of worked all of these together and kind of started working in those maintenance of the land better and kind of bring our natural habitat back to where it should be.
1: Okay, Mike, thank you very much for your point and your question. Have you looked into that, into the role of agriculture?
0: I haven't looked directly at agriculture yet, although I'm broadly aware that it's, you know, also an issue. Along with these fires that we're dealing with now, we've been seeing really, really bad drought in the Okanagan Valley. you know, ranchers and farmers are struggling there. Fish populations are struggling. I know you just spoke to Jesse Zeman about that.
1: Yes.
0: It is really, I think, to the caller's point, we're sort of dealing with what some people call a poly crisis. You know, there's a whole bunch of different things that all took 100 years or more to manifest that are all coming true all at once. And they all kind of intersect, and we're sort of struggling to deal with all of those now.
1: And keeping in mind Summerland being such an agricultural community as well, the impact on them the wildfires. Lucinda has a question from Maple Ridge. Hi, Lucinda.
6: Hi. I just wanted to ask if perhaps it's time for municipalities and regional districts to rethink developing interface communities. You know, the ones where, I mean, it's everyone's dream, right? To have a few acres in the woods. But I think that a lot of that development puts people and properties at risk in the era of wildfires.
1: Yeah. What impact should this have on planning? What are the lessons we can learn?
0: Yeah. I think we need to have a very serious conversation about where we build. I was speaking to the Insurance Bureau of Canada mm-hmm. a couple of weeks ago, and they were talking about how, you know, if right now we've got a policy to build 200,000 homes in places that are known high fire hazard risks, and we don't have policies to affect that. We don't talk enough about things like home hardening and community defense. And I think in a lot of cases, it's because the information's not as readily available as it should be about what the landscape level risk is, right. What the hazard on the landscape is year round, not just in the moments of high temperatures and low humidity. And I think we're probably overdue for a conversation about parts of North America, at least, where it may not be safe to build anymore.
1: Mm. And again, that's, as you say, there's lack of data from those municipalities and those areas. Lucinda, that's a great question. Thank you very much for that. I have just about a couple of minutes left here, Jesse. Overall, like, what are some lessons that you think we need to have to move forward with?
0: I think one of the big lessons that I came away from working on this book is an understanding that we have to move beyond the model of just waiting around for fires to happen and then expecting the fire service to show up and save the day. There's this pattern that happens where, you know, communities don't have the resources that they need to do their planning effectively. People don't have the money and the resources to model, to change the fuels on their homes, things like that. And we all just kind of like, we just wait for fires to happen. And then we're shocked when there aren't enough resources to put out fires like this. I think we need to move beyond that.
1: Have we not had reports telling us just how to...
0: For decades, we've had reports telling us that. Going back to the 2003 report, yeah. The fire in Kelowna, the Filman report there was we've had public inquiries. The answers to these questions are not unknown. We've largely known them. They sit in government reports on shelves and they've sat there for decades. So I think it's time we dust those off and take a close look at them.
1: Thank you so much for your reporting and your book. I really found it very fascinating.
0: Thanks so much for having me.
1: Good to have you with us today. Jesse Winter is a photojournalist and author of Wildfire Dispatches from a Country Ablaze. Thank you very much for all of your calls. You can send us more of your thoughts by email as well, bctoday@cbc.ca. And lots more coverage, of course, of the wildfires and specifically the Bald Range wildfire affecting residents in Summerland and around. Lots of emails as well from you on the question of backcountry bans amid wildfire risk. Gary writes, yes, there should be a complete ban in the backcountry, but unless they start implementing hefty fines, it is a waste. Then also forestry must change their logging practices. Arthur writes, perhaps now is the time to announce a delay to the hunting season. And Dave writes from Pemberton, any level of banning has one big hurdle, and that's enforcement. Thanks so much for joining us. I'm Michelle Elliott. Have a good afternoon. We'll talk tomorrow.
7: 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On the show, we talk about important issues in day-to-day life, from health and finances to climate change and technology. But we won't say no to a good animal story either. 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
8: Across across four continents and 13 countries. The world's most elite athletes will compete in intense, high-level events in the Diamond League. Watch Marco Arop, Femke Bol, Julian Alfred, Faith Kipyegon, and Carsten Warholm push their limits across 15 different events. Don't miss Diamond League Track and Field all season long on CBC and CBC Gem. The news is next, and then it's Unreserved with Rosanna Deerchild.
9: Indigenous nations are actively revitalizing traditional aquaculture, the practice of breeding, growing, and harvesting in fresh or salt water. From wild rice cultivation in Ontario to reawakening clam beds and growing kelp forests on the West Coast.
10: This is CBC News from Vancouver. Stephanie Mercier. Severe air quality warnings cover much of southern BC as about 100 wildfires continue to burn across the province. The Bald Range fire near Summerland has grown to more than 178 square kilometers. 100 Mexican firefighters are joining the efforts. Across the province, more than 20,000 people have been forced to leave their homes. Kelly Green is BC's Minister of Emergency Management.
11: Emergency support services are available for those who need it. We are block booking hotels and other accommodations in the area. We currently have 1,600 block booked hotel rooms in Penticton, Kelowna, and West Kelowna. And anyone looking for a room should go to the local reception center.
10: BC's Wildfire Service says it is too dangerous for people to return home yet. And while it says the weather forecast is showing cooler temperatures and higher humidity, it's warning of the potential of new fires resulting from dry lightning in areas of the central interior and Okanagan. There is some relief for a Garnet Valley resident after she was forced to release her animals due to the fast-moving fire. McKenna Robson was not home when the fire broke out Friday night. As it grew and threatened her home, she directed her family to cut down her fences and release her 14 alpacas. When she was able to return over the weekend, she found them alive.
12: When I got there, all my alpacas were just in the middle of our field that was burnt all around them. They had their barns that were burnt down. All their water feeders were gone. Their hay was gone. They were just huddled together and they looked scared, but I mean, they made it.
10: In an update this morning, BC's Agriculture Minister Lana Popham says the province has received some reports of livestock losses. And Vernon RCMP say a woman was arrested after allegedly starting a fire on a property at Kin Beach yesterday. Police say calls came in around 2:45 in the afternoon about a possible arson on Tronson Road. An RCMP dog team was in the area at the time and located a person matching the description. A 35-year-old woman remains in custody and is expected to appear in court at a later date. Police say the investigation is ongoing. Canadian trade negotiators may be inching toward a potential deal with the United States. CBC News has learned the two sides are hoping to present the U.S. president with a plan as early as Monday. Tom Perry has more.
13: How are you feeling going?
14: I always feel good.
15: Dominic LeBlanc back in Washington for more talks. The Minister for Canada-U.S. Trade meeting once again with U.S. Trade Representative Jameson Greer, their third get-together in as many weeks. Sources tell CBC News Greer and LeBlanc are making progress on a potential deal that could be presented to U.S. President Donald Trump as early as Monday. Trump has threatened to impose a raft of new tariffs on Canada just 2 days later on goods ranging from alcohol to hockey sticks. Canadian negotiators are trying to avoid those new tariffs and get the existing ones on Canadian steel, aluminum, lumber, and autos lifted. They're also hoping to officially extend CUSMA, the continental trade deal between Canada, the U.S., and Mexico, amid Trump's repeated threats to walk away. Tom Perry, CBC News, Ottawa.
10: And Canadian Blood Services is calling for more donations. The CBC's Matthew Robertson has more.
16: Lisa Fancy has been donating blood for more than three decades.
17: I just think it's really important to give blood if you're healthy enough to do so, and it can help so many people.
16: The Canadian Blood Services is in need of more people like Fancy. A few weeks ago, the organization made a public plea for more donors after the blood supply dropped nearly 20% since the beginning of June. Gordon Skiffington is the Community Development Manager for Canadian Blood Services Newfoundland and Labrador. He says the call-out is going well, and they're seeing an increase in donations.
18: We just need people to continue to book appointments, drop into a donor center.
16: The Canadian Blood Services says blood transfusions play a vital part in many healthcare procedures.
10: That's Matthew Robertson reporting, and that's the CBC News from Vancouver.
19: In the weather for Prince George and the Central Interior, showers beginning this afternoon with the risk of a thunderstorm, highs to 20. A chance of showers across the Peace, risk of a thunderstorm as well with highs of 20 degrees. Hazy with highs to 25 for the far northeast. Risk of an afternoon thunderstorm for the far northwest, a high of 18 degrees. For the coastal inland, mix of sun and cloud, slight chance of showers, highs to 23. North coast, Haida Gwaii, mix of sun and cloud, highs of 16 degrees. And cloudy with a chance of showers for the Bella Coola Valley with a high of 20.
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20: You will go to a place where the grass grows on the water, and that's where you'll build your home.
21: Timothy Smoke has heard this prophecy their whole life. The one about how the Anishinaabe came to build their homes around Minomon.
20: One of the oldest stories that we've ever heard from Minomon is how it was gifted to the Anishinaabe. Our people were starving. It was almost at the time of like a deep freeze, but there was a helper, we call him a trickster.
21: That trickster shared the secrets of Minomon, or wild rice. They gave directions on where to find it and how to prepare this source of nourishment. The long, slender, dark brown grain that grows on the water was a lifeline for the people.
20: And that story is so old that many nations have heard that story and shared that story, like how Minomon was a gift to us through creation, right? And like for us to survive, we had to travel. We had to go to find this place.
21: As a wild rice harvester, Timothy holds a rare responsibility. Harvesters are few and far between. Timothy knows that it's important to pick it up and pass it on because their elders taught them that as long as one person knows, then we will all know.
20: It is our ancestors. It is the oldest thing before us.
21: Sego, Tansi, Uju, hello. This is Unreserved. I'm Phelan Johnson, in for Rosanna Deerchild. Timothy Smoke knew that they wanted to become a wild rice harvester after they were drawn by its rich, earthy aroma.
20: Those who know the smell of roasted wild rice, it is like medicine to you.
21: Now they harvest and teach about this staple food in Alderville First Nation, a practice maintained for generations.
20: If you ever sit in a canoe with wild rice, you're sitting in a place where your ancestors sat.
21: Plus, ever heard of a clam garden? Western science only started talking about them in the 1990s, but coastal Indigenous people have cared for these biodiverse wonders for millennia.
22: One of the clam gardens that I've worked on is over 4,000 years old, and they've been maintained by our ancestors almost continuously.
21: Sky Augustine is leading a clam garden restoration along the West Coast. And Saya Masu is growing a kelp forest for his nation.
23: We are growing kelp to transplant into the wild.
21: This water wilderness is the perfect home for herring and their eggs, or roe.
23: Oh, roe on kelp is so yummy. I know all of our members are asking and wishing for us to deliver some roe on kelp to them, and that's what I hope for in coming years.
21: Today, Indigenous communities that are revitalizing traditional aquaculture rooted in ancestral knowledge to cultivate new life on the waters. In Anishinaabe Mohan, wild rice is called Minomon, which means the good berry. Timothy Smoke gathers it each season near Alderville First Nation, the same way their ancestors did for generations. For Timothy, this isn't a pastime. It's a birthright. It's how they feed their family, reconnect with the land, and live out teachings passed down by elders. Each push of the canoe through the slow-moving water and each grain collected is part of a larger relationship, one rooted in care, reciprocity, and survival. Here's Timothy's conversation with Rosanna Deerchild.
9: So when did you start harvesting Minomon?
20: Actively, independently myself, as an adult, last 12 years. When I became a father, it's like, okay, start actively doing this myself. But to say where I originally started, I mean, as a child, right? I mean, growing up in Alderville, my aunts and my uncles and my extended family, they were always harvesting wild rice, right? So it was something I was always exposed to, even as I went through my adolescence, even into my teens, and as I'm an adult now, right? So
9: really, there's no start or finish, right?
20: Right. Yeah, exactly.
9: And why did you want to, you know, get involved in harvesting wild rice or Minomen?
20: Well, in our area, it's a really sought out, rare responsibility. You hear people, they say they're hunters, they're fishermen, they're anglers, but then there's wild rice harvesters, and they're far and few between, and there's not enough people doing it, for one. So as I got older and into my mid-20s, you start to see, like, the older ones are getting older, to be honest, right? They're getting kind of not retiring, but they're not as agile as they'd like to be. They need the help, right? So as I started picking it up, started realizing that half the work is me going out and pulling my uncles through the rice, right? So from there, yes, it's a responsibility, but also it's like to realize that we have a food source that's so close to us, but so true to us as well, right? I remember going out specifically, I think in 2016, and I remember one older lady saying, like, well, as long as Tim knows where it is, then we're okay. I was like, that's a lot of responsibility, but also knowing that, like, if as long as one person knows, then we'll know.
9: Mm-hmm. Yeah, absolutely. Now, I understand that wild rice is quite a long process, you know, in terms of preparing it. Can you describe a little bit of the process of harvesting and then preparing the wild rice?
20: You have two different processes right there, right? That harvesting process, as much as you can say, go out in your canoe and start gathering, that monitoring process really starts like end of June, even as early as May, because we're having to check those waterways to see if how high the water is, if there's any impacts in those waterbeds. And then through that change of season, say towards early summer, we start to see that grass grow in the water. And that's how we know, it's almost like a green mat across the waters. And that's how we know the rice is actually relatively healthy. Through that, then we monitor till, let's say, mid-August to end of August. We start to see it stand up. We actually start to see it flowering. So a lot of people think that wild rice just naturally stands tall, but it goes through this progression, right? Through that progression, it starts to ripen. And then we start to see these green, maybe dark, almost black rice kernel. And you'll see the purple flowers that come with it as well. And then through that, that's when we harvest. So we bring our canoe through, offer our tobacco, offer our samma, but also we make sure we go through and check those rice beds to actually make sure that they're actually ripening at the, you know, an accurate and proper stage, right? And if there are some that are not ready to harvest, we make sure we just mark it or flag it so that maybe in a few days it will be ripened, right? Like, it's not like we just go in one day and that's it. Like, it's a continual process over 3-4 days, right? Mm-hmm. And then you have the processing. Some people may have different styles of doing it, but for us, after the canoe, what we do is we take that rice and we soak it for 4 or 5 days, give or take. What that does is, I've said this to others, and it might seem a little bit mean and inconsiderate, but bugs love wild rice just as much as we do. So mm-hmm. we have to choke out those bugs, because if we don't, whatever you harvest will be like diminished. It'll be like maybe a tenth of what you actually harvest, because bugs will eat it, even if it's underwater, right? So you have to like continuously choke them out. Through that, there's a 5-day drying process that I follow. And then through that, then that's when we roast, we parch, we dance, and then we winnow that rice. And that can take for like, depends on your gathering. It can be done over a day, over 2 days, over a week. Mm-hmm. You want to get it done before the winter comes, right? So,
9: yeah. Yeah. When you're harvesting the rice, when you're out there in your canoes, how are you harvesting it?
20: There's a method that we call thrashing or knocking. We have our ricing sticks. People call them knockers. But what we do is when we're in our canoe, say I'm in the back, I have someone in the front, they're pulling. They're pulling me through. When I'm in the back, I'm taking, say, my left hand, I'm bringing my arm across to those standing reeds, and I'm bringing that stalk over. And with my right hand, like a brush or a thrash. right? And what that does is it sends all that rice right in the canoe. Majority speaking, it does. But there are times where it'll reseed itself. There's been times where, jokingly, when we actually do that knocking and thrashing, with my brother specifically, it's kind of fun, where you actually can hit the person you're paddling with. They definitely feel it. I call it Anishinaabe acupuncture because it kind of just hooks them, right? But it's fun, and it makes the work more gentle, right? Because as much as you can romanticize the idea of harvesting wild rice, it is work, right? So it's not something to take so lightly.
2: And then the other process of preparing it, so you're taking it, and what is it looking at? What am I looking at? Because, you know, when I think of wild rice, I'm thinking of those little, you know, dark seeds, and, you know, and I'm, but it takes a while to get there.
20: Yeah, it takes a very thorough process to get there. You're basically looking at like a green kernel with like rice chaff. So it can, like, as the kernel can look maybe say half inch to an inch long, that chaff that surrounds it is probably about 2 inches, right? It literally looks like a seed, and like with the little tail on the end of it as well. And it's green, it's not exactly fully ripened yet, but then through that roasting process, that's where you start to dehydrate the seed and actually start to see that black kernel or that dark kernel that most would be common to see, right?
2: And so you're going to take all of that off. You said something earlier that caught my attention. You said that you have to, you know, roast the seeds, and then there's a dance involved somewhere. Where is this dancing coming up here?
20: You dance rice, believe it or not, yeah. I've told one non-Indigenous guy, like, you dance the rice? I was like, yeah, like, I'll show you. I'll bring you over and show you, because in my backyard, it looks like a horse stable, but it's like I have a frame built so that I can actually dance my rice and actually relax while I'm doing it. So that there's the roasting part where we roast the rice. It dehydrates it. Also, it loosens it from that kernel. And then through that, we go to the dancing process. So, like, I have dug pits in my backyard where I put on my moccasins, and I'll lay a tarp down. And then in that little bowl, that little hole, that's where I'll put the rice. And then for, like, say, a handful of rice that we've parched, it'll take about a half hour to actually dance it out. And through that, you can kind of hear it releasing from the chaff, right? And through that, like, you start to lift that chaff up, and you can actually see the seed sitting at the bottom, right? Very gentle way of processing it. As much as it sounds like you're stepping on it, you're not. You're actually providing a little bit of, that removal, right? It's gentle, right? So, yeah, from that, yeah, there's the winnowing process as well, which is another step. See, you may have seen people taking large sheets of, like, canvas or blankets and, like, throwing it up to the wind. I don't like to lose my rice. Because you can, like, you got to trust your people, your family. You can start family arguments over this, right? But it's like knowing you want to make sure that seed actually stays with you, or make, you don't want to waste it, essentially. What I do is I'll take winnowing trays, like little trays, about 7 inches by 7 inches, like a rectangle. Some people use birch bark. Some people even use pie plates, whatever works, right? And what we do is we slowly winnow to the wind. And as that chaff blows, that seed actually drops back into our dancing spot, essentially, right? So,
2: what a beautiful process!
20: It's very beautiful, and like it's as much as we talk about, like, it can be hard work. Like, there's community gathering and family gathering and sharing in that time, right? Mm-hmm. Yeah.
2: Do you ever wonder how did our ancestors figure that out?
20: Well, before the parching process, dancing was always the process, right? It was always there. It would be dried for several days. That dancing process was the most pivotal process in processing it, right? So,
2: Indigenous people, we like to dance.
20: Right. Yeah, yeah, that's it. Like, just, you dance for anything. For rice, you dance for it. Yeah.
2: Absolutely. And so what do you do once you've harvested, you've prepared it, you've danced it, you've winnowed? What do you do with the rice that you harvest?
20: So what I have when I'm finished with the dried rice, what I do is I'm looking at it right now in my kitchen. I have this big birch bark basket. It's like a container, old style Rubbermaid, not kidding, but it's like old style. It's a container, giant container. And like, that's all my rice for the year. what I put in there is for like weekly eating, but then also I have some that I put aside for family, for like my mother or my brothers or whoever needs it, right? Because it's something that you probably could go buy it. You can go buy it, but it's different when you can actually share it from your own, and there's more value in that, right? There's even a different taste.
2: What are some of the, you know, the challenges that you and other Indigenous people who practice this currently face when they're, you know, exercising their right to harvest wild rice?
20: It's really about you're talking about colonial impacts, right? You wouldn't think, but it's very real that when we go to these rice beds, there's like private dockage that is the barrier to these rice beds, right? Like before, you know, private land and trailer parks and cottages, essentially, we had full access and we knew when to go to these rice beds when they were ready, right? But we've had to build relations, but also look at the hurdles that we've, you know, have to face to access these beds, because some of the rice beds are occupied by cottagers and sometimes we don't feel safe. So like it changes our relationship with that rice bed. Like there's a plant there that's older than us. So understanding, like having access to that and being able to embrace that ecosystem, essentially, for us, like I don't mind going through those spaces and creating a channel with my canoe to ensure that those people have safe access to their waterway, right? But it's all in conversation, right? That gives you a glimpse anyways, right?
2: Yeah, yeah. So access through private land to the water is, you know, can be a little challenging for sure. But in terms of, you know, food sovereignty, Indigenous food sovereignty, what role does wild rice play in that situation?
20: Well, in my own community, like for wild rice, I mean, it is next to gold. It is like the most, like, yeah, you can have wild game, you can have caviar, but like also Manoman is different. Manoman is its own existence. Like how far that sea goes back for us, like when we talk about like food sovereignty, like it is our dictator of sovereignty. If anything, like we base our lives around these seasons for a reason. And Manoman is pivotal to that, right? In the last 10 years, I've seen a resurgence of wild rice harvesters, people who want to know and learn. And it's one of those practices that you can't really learn in a textbook.
2: Mm-hmm. So in terms of resurgence, where is that coming from? Who is leading that and who is involved?
20: I will name drop one main person in Southern Ontario. And it's not me, it's Jeff Beaver from Alderville First Nation. He's done a lot of work over the last, I'll say 30 years, but I'll say his whole life really, because it's something he's always done, is monitor wild rice in Southern Ontario. I would say wild rice would probably not be where it is if it wasn't for him. He was one of my mentors. He's a good friend. If you have one person that can pick that knowledge up and carry it, like how much that can do for others, right?
2: Yeah. And why did you want to pick it up and carry it beyond this idea that your people have been doing this for millennia? What was your reason? What was your moment that you wanted to pick that seed, dance that seed, minnow that seed, and share it?
20: There's not one reason, but after like I've started harvesting and processing myself, when I finished that process, there was a smell that just stuck with me. And if like those who know the smell of roasted wild rice, it is like medicine to you, right? So like through that, it's like that's the feeling and that's that smell and connection that I want. Because to go farther back, it might seem like a far out thought, but to think that was a smell that your ancestors had or had smelled, and even go farther back, even when like if you ever sit in a canoe with wild rice, you're sitting in a place where your ancestors sat. To visit a place like that, how easily we can get distracted in the world, but something so simple as visiting the places where your ancestors sat, something anyone can do, but it's just doing it, right? That's why I do it. Yeah.
2: And if you could, you know, see through the eyes of your future, you know, descendants, what do you hope that they will do in terms of carrying this forward?
20: I hope that they will protect it, but also help it flourish the way it was intended to, because Southern Ontario used to be the hotbed for wild rice. Where Rice Lake is, if anyone knows there, if you know where Rice Lake is and on Southern Ontario, it was like downtown for Indigenous people, right? Because of the wild rice that sat in that lake, right? So the dream and the hope is that like we have that much rice, you know, it might not happen in my lifetime, but there's always hope.
2: Mm. Well, thank you so much for your time today, Timothy.
20: Thank you. Glad to share. Miigwech.
21: Timothy Smoke is Anishinaabe. They are a knowledge holder and firekeeper from Alderville First Nation. This is Unreserved on CBC Radio 1, Sirius XM, U.S. Public Radio, and Native Voice 1. I'm Phelan Johnson. Water is life is something our ancestors have always known. They probably didn't use words like aquaculture or aqua farming. Instead, they listened to the land and the waters they've lived on since time immemorial. They developed a relationship and learned how it would sustain their people. Today, rooted in that knowledge, a new generation is strengthening and revitalizing community through aquaculture. Siamasu is from a small village on the west coast of British Columbia. His community has been there for over 10,000 years, taking care of its lush, old-growth forests, salmon, and herring populations. Kelp was once a dynamic part of this ecosystem, but it's now on the decline. Saya is the Lands and Resources Director for the Clowquot First Nation. His work to reestablish balance to the area's ecosystem spans decades, and kelp is an important part of this. He spoke with Rosanna in April.
3: It's an honor to be here to share this story with you.
2: Tell me about Opetsit Village. What does the name mean?
3: It's written Opetsit, but it's Opetsit. Actually pronounced properly Hupetsit. And the root word is Hupath in the Nuchanath language. And Hupath means sun and moon in our language. So it translates to mean the place where the sun and moon always shine, which is quite true. It's got a mountain in behind to protect it, and it's south-facing. And in the summer, when all the fog comes in, all the fog hangs on all the islands in the peninsula while Opetsit is sitting in sunshine.
2: Amazing.
3: It's a wonderful place.
2: That sounds mm-hmm. magical.
3: Certainly.
2: And how would you describe your village and the land that surrounds it?
3: It's our capital city. It's been there for 10,000 years for continuous occupation. It's got under a couple hundred people that live there. You can only access it by boat. And the Tlokwit Nation's homeland, its traditional territory, encompasses Vancouver Island's largest lakes, freshwater lakes, and two other watersheds in the island of Mears Island. And a good portion of our territory has been protected and prevented from deforestation. So we have really lush old growth forests, really clean drinking water. It's an amazing place.
2: It does sound amazing. And what role does kelp play in your community?
3: Well, kelp used to be much more abundant in our ancestors' time. The hunting of the sea otter for the fur trade decimated the otter populations. And that led to a proliferation of urchin, sea urchin. And they consume sea kelp. So a lot of our kelp forests have disappeared and they're in a state of recovery still. And it's an important part of our ecosystem because kelp is a place where herring spawn. And so without the kelp forest, it negatively impacts so many different species.
2: Mm. And for people who might not have seen kelp, like this landlocked Indigeni, what can you tell us about where it grows and what does it look like and all that neat stuff?
3: Yeah. Sure. Yeah. Well, kelp is, it grows from the ocean floor. It likes to have access to sunlight and it grows really fast, like sometimes a whole meter in a day when the time and temperature is right. And it grows from the floor, ocean floor upwards, reaching to the surface. So it's like a copper colored plant, rather thick, maybe the thickness of my pinky in a cylinder tube going up. And to the top of the plant is a bulb that is filled with air. And that is what is helping this plant grow to float to the top of the water and the ocean. And then it spans a nice big long tendril, a long feathery tendril that's on the surface. And that's collecting sunlight and ultraviolets and feeding the plant with sunlight once it reaches the top and starts to grow those long tendrils. And so a kelp forest can be just a big soupy, acres of just soupy kelp tendrils. It's actually, if you're swimming in it, it's really hard. You can get really tangled in kelp.
2: Yeah, I'd imagine so. Like being stuck in a big bowl of noodles.
3: Yeah, exactly. That's a really good way of putting it.
21: 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Our guest today is Saya Masu. We'll hear more about how kelp is restoring balance to waterways along the West Coast after the break.

0: Good afternoon. 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This is CBC Radio 1, 88.1 FM, 690 AM in Vancouver. I'm Stephanie Mercier. Across the province, more than 20,000 people remain out of their homes due to wildfires. The BC Wildfire Service says cooler, more humid weather could be a help in the next few days, but there are challenges remaining, and it is too soon for people in the Summerland area to go home. The Bald Range fire has grown to more than 170 square kilometres, and all four major fires burning have seen explosive fire growth. Canada's military remains on standby to help if needed. The province says it has asked Ottawa for help providing accommodation for evacuees. Chilliwack RCMP say an underwater recovery team has recovered the body of a teenager from Cultus Lake in the Fraser Valley. The 13-year-old girl was reported missing Saturday. At the time, Mounties said she wasn't wearing a life jacket and apparently suffered a medical emergency while on a paddleboard and fell into the water. The investigation is now with the coroner's service. And air quality warnings are covering much of southern BC because of the wildfires. Environment Canada says an orange level warning is in effect for much of the southern interior, including the Revelstoke and Osoyoos areas. Looking now at the BC weather for Metro Vancouver and the South Coast, mainly sunny today with a high near 23, becoming partly cloudy overnight with a low of 14.
1: Welcome back to Unreserved. I'm Phelan Johnson, in for Rosanna Deerchild. Today, from the lakes of the prairies to the rock faces of the coast, Indigenous communities are revitalizing aquaculture across Turtle Island. Our guest today is Saya Masu. His work to reestablish balance to the area's ecosystem spans decades, and kelp is an important part of this.
2: And what does it need to grow besides, obviously, sunlight? What conditions are optimal?
3: Well, you can't have steep terrain that just plummets straight down into the ocean. We do need shoreline. It anchors itself to the ocean floor in rocks, so it's not growing in sand. And then temperature and length of daylight will help it achieve that growth rate that I was describing. Mm-hmm. However, the plant can thrive through all four seasons.
2: Amazing. And, you know, as we know, all life is connected. What does kelp do, you know, to help its own ecosystem? What then does it go off into the web?
3: Yeah, that's a really good question, Rosanna. It's hard not, you know, when we talk about interconnectedness of everything as First Nation people, it's hard not to talk about so many different species when we just want to talk about one.
2: Yeah.
3: You know, if there was core samples of our old growth trees taken a couple decades ago, and it had shown that 33% of the DNA in our old growth trees was salmon DNA. So that's bears and eagles bringing it up into the trees and dropping them. And that's what led to the proliferation of our great forests. Well, salmon also need a kelp forest. They'll hug the shoreline all the way up to Haida Gwaii and grow up there for 3 to 4 years. But on their migration route, they need this kelp forest to hide and thrive in as well. We talk about salmon as a key species. Well, herring is also a key species. Nushanoth people, if you were to ask how to best manage the ocean resources, and you want to ask the society that's been here for 10,000 years, Nushanoth people would say, we don't commercially harvest herring. They spawn 3 or 4 times in their lifetime. So why would you kill and harvest those herring? We actually would only harvest the eggs that spawn onto kelp. And so each of the adult herring is the herring that teaches the new eggs that are born. They're the adults that teach them how to come back to spawn on the kelp. They're not like salmon, which have like magnetic sensors in their brain to tell them exactly.

0: to cater to abundance, to live in abundance, where our people would harvest all summer and the chiefs would collect their tithe and pieces and preserve the salmon and preserve the berries. And our potlatch laws were such that our chiefs were required to give that away at potlatches in the winter. The more a chief could give away, the greater the chief would be. Mm. Our society laws that the most powerful are there to take care of the weakest. And all of this, when we talk about otters and kelp and herring and cedar trees and salmon and whales, it's just all interconnected. And it's actually just a really beautiful network and a way to manage the land to lead to a place where we're all thriving.
1: Mm. Wow, that is such a fragile. If one of those things, you know, goes into decline or is interrupted, then it affects the whole web, as it were. And so what is your community doing to, you know, help with kelp restoration? Kelpstoration?
0: Yeah, kelpstoration. That's what it is we are growing kelp to transplant into the wild, which is hard to do because the kelp has to grow and attach to a rock. So what we have is a rather innovative project. It's never been done in BC. It's been done in Oregon, I believe. But we anchor two blocks down the ocean and span a line of rope between the two anchors on the ocean floor. There's buoys that are attached to that line to float the line off the ocean floor, because we're going to, in the rope that is floating now off the ocean floor, we're attaching rocks that have been, with an elastic band, we have a seed of kelp that's attached to the rock, and then that rock is suspended on this line that is suspended off the ocean floor. And then it'll take about 3 months for the kelp to grow before we can take that rock off the suspended line and throw it in the ocean where it's appropriate habitat for it, where it'll have the sunlight. Hopefully it'll take its roots off the rock or and grow into the rocks on the shoreline. And then hopefully that will allow it to germinate and foster some wild kelp fields of our own again.
1: That is so cool. Where did you find or discover or come up with this idea?
0: I'm grateful to have great partnerships in Redfish Restoration Society, and they have a good team of biologists, and we've been partnering on restoring rivers, repairing broken river systems that were broken from logging in the 50s, 60s, 70s. And so we have a good team of biologists and restoration experts that are always looking for the best way, the most innovative ways to return our territories to abundance. And then our great partners were like, hey, we should try this. Would you like to? And I was like, of course. So we have an aquaculture tenure. We have a license from DFO called a license to grow, which is an aquaculture license. And we're not growing anything for market. We're just literally just growing something and then transplanting it to the wild to help accelerate the recovery.
1: And so how is it going? Where are you in the process right now?
0: We are a couple months away from our first release of wild kelp. So they've been growing about a month and a half or so. So we still have another month and a half before we can try this out.
1: Yeah. Are you excited? How are you feeling about it right now?
0: I'm optimistic. I think I think we can have a successful transplant. And I think time will tell if where we've released it in a couple of years, we see a little field of kelp. That's going to be the true test. Yeah. But I'm optimistic that with good intention and best practices, we're going to achieve that.
1: Clearly you're excited and optimistic, as you say. What does, you know, what would that success mean to you personally?
0: For me, it's about being able to consume some spawn on kelp from herring. Our nation hasn't had our own spawn on kelp. In the 30 years I've been home as manager, we've never harvested our own spawn on kelp out of our own waters. Herring come in and they get to their spawning grounds and eelgrass beds. The males start to trigger the females to release eggs. It's just a big cloud of eggs and milt, and that's the nature of how they procreate. The eggs float and they become

0: fertilized and they become really sticky onto eelgrass and kelp. And New Channel people would float our own buoys in with branches, or you could harvest wild kelp and float that in, and then you go capture your buoy and pull out a big harvest of rowan kelp.
1: Wow.
0: Or rowan hemlock boughs. But rowan kelp is tastier when you use rowan spruce branches or hemlock boughs. You get a little bit of a lemony taste from the branches, like a little bit of that citrusy. So the kelp one, you can just bite right through and consume the kelp, whereas the branch, you have to like pull all the eggs off and get the pine needles away from your dinner. So it's really nice to have kelp as a way to harvest.
1: So the kelp would be what, like the vegetable side or the salad?
0: Yeah. Yes. Yeah, it becomes like a kelpy lettuce with eggs on both sides of
1: wow.
0: it.
1: Wow.
0: Roe on kelp is so yummy. It is just a real treat to have. And I know all of our members are asking and wishing for us to deliver some roe on kelp to them. And that's what I hope for in coming years.
1: Sign me up.
0: Mm-hmm. Yeah. Yes, it's delicious. A little bit of boil it up for just a brief few minutes in some butter, even salt and pepper. Delicious.
1: Why do you think it's important that Indigenous communities, you know, lead this restoration of not just kelp, but of the ecosystem?
0: Well, this one's pretty obvious to me as the society that understands the system better than Department of Fisheries and Oceans in Ottawa. We've encountered so many examples where British Columbia and Canada have walked away, turned a blind eye to management, turned a blind eye to broken rivers. Literally, this river that we've been restoring was logged in the 50s, 60s, and 70s. And so for, you know, in the last 40 years, BC was ignorant to how many fish are dying annually. And only through us caring as a nation that our grandchildren have to inherit these fisheries were we investing in with our partnerships and fundraising and grant writing to rebuild and restore that river. So the same would go for our kelp forests. If we know that they're an integral part of our ecosystem and management, then we're gonna take that on as a nation to try and get us back to a system of abundance.
1: Yeah. Well, thank you so much for your time today.
0: Thank you as well. Thanks for your interest, and it's lovely to meet you. Thank you so much.
2: Sayamasu is the Lands and Resources Director for the Clalkwit First Nation. You're listening to Unreserved on CBC Radio 1, Sirius XM, U.S. Public Radio, and Native Voice 1. I'm Phelan Johnson. Today, how Indigenous people are strengthening community through aquaculture. Skye Augustine grew up around the ocean. She heard stories about clam digging, but it wasn't until she was in her late teens that she started to learn about clam gardens and about how her nation and nations up and down the West Coast have been cultivating clams for millennia, until their aquaculture tradition was disrupted. For almost 20 years, Skye has been working hard to bring clam gardens back to the coast. Skye is a member of the Chemainus Nation. She's an assistant professor with the Center for Indigenous Fisheries at the University of British Columbia. Here's her conversation with Rosanna.
1: So first of all, what is a clam garden?
3: A clam garden is a beach that has been modified to grow lots of clams. And so they're characterized by a rock wall at the very low tide line. And that rock wall shifts the slope of the beach. And so instead of it being steep, the lowest part of the beach is higher and the highest part of the beach is lower. And that expands the area for clams to grow. And it also creates conditions so that they grow more quickly and that they are more likely to survive.
1: Mm-hmm. And how long have clam gardens been around for?
3: One of the clam gardens that I've worked on is over 4,000 years old. And it could be as old as 4,500 years old. And this clam garden has lived through rising sea levels and continues to be harvested today.
4: Wow.
3: And yeah, they've been maintained by our ancestors almost continuously.
1: So help me picture this. I'm seeing a wall, and then is it just covered in clams, or I'm picturing like a Stonehenge sort of situation here. What am I looking at?
3: So if you were gardening in your backyard and you lived on a slope, you might build a wall to hold in some of the soil that would flatten the space behind it where you would grow all your vegetables. It's very much the same idea, but on our beaches.
1: Ah, okay. Got it.
3: So we have a rock wall at the low tide line, and then there is a sediment flat, a terrace behind it. And it's in that terrace that you get clams growing.
1: Very cool. And what disrupted the maintenance of these clam gardens?
3: You know, people stopped being able to access the clam garden, some clam gardens. The knowledge of how and why in some families was lost or reduced through residential schools. And then there was really heavy commercial clam fisheries that depleted a lot of the clam populations through the region. So it made it a lot less effective, I guess, for people to be going out and digging clams. Clam gardens are new to a lot of people, and they're more well known now, but they were not recognized by the Western world or Western scientists until kind of the early 2000s. And I think part of that is because the rock walls are hidden under the water for a lot of the year, and partially because clam gardens have ancestrally were cared for by elders and children and women. And so they weren't talked about in a lot of the kind of ethnographies that have shaped the way that our people are perceived by settlers.
1: And so what was your experience, you know, with clams, learning about clams, interacting with the clam gardens growing up?
3: So my grandma grew up on a little tiny island off of Chemainus Bay, and she would be woken up and given a potato bag, and she could go back to sleep when her potato bag was full of either clams or oysters, whatever they were harvesting that day. And so I grew up with lots of stories of clams. I grew up and I grew up eating clams mostly in things like clam chowder or sometimes clam fritters. And it wasn't until I was a teenager that I actually started to go digging for clams with my grandma. It was then that I started to realize the places that we were digging were the same places that she was digging clams for with her grandmother. It was her and other people that talked about how important it is for our people to regain access to our shellfish, including clams, and that kind of set the mission for my life, most of my adult career.
1: What was the moment, though, for you when, as you were maybe gathering clams or speaking with your elders on those beaches, what was your moment when you knew that this was something that you were going to take on and bringing back the clamming beaches?
3: One of my elders was describing how, you know, it's a right of our people. It's the right of our people, and it's our responsibility to care for our beaches and to make sure that there's enough food for not only our communities, but all of the more than human animals and other parts of the system. And they said, you know, we need to bring our clams back, and in order to do that, we need to bring our people back to the beaches to care for them. We're cared for by our ancestors. And I thought, wow, what a tangible, optimistic vision for the future. And it allows me to be on the ocean and also to invest in something, in making a world that is more abundant for my daughter and for my great-grandchildren.
1: And when you started your work with clam gardens, were there many other people doing that work?
3: I had the opportunity to learn from the few people who had started doing that work, and Luckily for us, Kwaksi Stella Wathana, the late clan chief Adam Dick, had learned how to build a clam garden by his grandparents. His grandparents took him out onto the islands to prevent him from going to residential schools. And as a kid, he learned how to build a clam garden. And so it was his conversations with coastal geomorphologist John Harper and biologist Mary Morris that really kind of brought clam gardens to the attention of Western scientists. And I think that his sharing of those teachings really sparked a lot of motivation in a lot of neighboring communities, including my own, to recover our own ability to feed ourselves.
1: Mm-hmm. Did you say he was a clam chief?
3: He was a clan chief.
1: Oh, glad that you said clam chief. I'm like, that's a cool job. That's very specific, but cool. Tell me about your clam garden restoration project.
3: So we started clam garden restoration in the Southern Gulf Islands, and it was led by Hulkuminum and Hwaseinich nations. And so we restored two ancestral walled beaches. One of them is 824 meters long, and we restored over 200 meters of the rock wall there so far. And the other is about 100 meters long, and so we restored the entirety of that rock wall. And so I had the fortune of doing research on this to look at what happens to our beaches when we reinstitute our ancestral care practices.
1: Hmm. What does clam guarding actually involve? Like, what does it look like?
3: It looks like a lot of people on beaches, and when the tide is out, people are digging in the beach with rakes or potato rakes. We're taking out cobbles out of the beach so that the beach is easier to dig in, and we're building up the rock walls. We're moving rocks. We're digging. And then one of the other really important parts of clam gardening is spending time together. So often there'll be time where we share stories. If we're there in the winter, when clams are safe to eat, then often we'll have a fire and we will share food afterward. And so that's one of the beautiful things about clam gardening, I think, is that we get to move our bodies and we get to work for the future, but we also just get to spend time together. I've learned so much about some of the places that I'm visiting, and also just more and more about the people that I get to spend time with.
1: Yeah. How is it that the clams are attracted to these wall gardens or grow, or I don't even know what a clam does. Does it grow? Does it move? What happens? You're talking to somebody who's landlocked and has no idea.
3: Clams have two valves and they grow surrounded by sand or gravel. And in our case, they really like to grow in broken up shell, like barnacle shell or other clam shell, and gravel so that the water can get through. And when they're babies, larvae, they float through the water and then they attach to a piece of barnacle or to a piece of shell. And at that point, they're smaller than you can usually see with your eye. And then they burrow, and then they spend the rest of their life living in the beach.
1: Hmm. Well, thank you for that. I had no, there's no such thing as a dumb question.
3: There is not. It's true.
1: And so what did your restoration project achieve? How successful has it been?
3: After 3 to 4 years of restoration, we saw an increase in the number of clams at both of the walled sites. And that was driven largely by small clams. And that's a pretty exciting result, because these are places, when we think about somewhere that's existed for 4,000 years, and within 3 to 4 years of bringing our people back, we're seeing more clams. And really importantly, we're seeing more small clams.
1: Yeah,
3: which, you know, is exciting for the scientist in me. And then when I sit with one of my elders, you know, in when I look back on it, in one of the first conversations we had about how clam gardens work, he talked about, well, the walls trap the seeds. And that's exactly what our science shows.
1: Mm-hmm. And in terms also of community engagement and, you know, cultural restoration, how successful has it been?
3: Through the time that the restoration project was kind of taking place, so over the last 12 years, there were over 100 Indigenous people who were able to visit the beach each year, and who were, yeah, reconnecting, sharing knowledge, harvesting, eating our ancestral foods. Mm-hmm. And it's been thousands of hours of not only our people, but also volunteers who are coming to help out, who are excited about being able to contribute to building a vibrant future.
1: Oh, that sounds amazing. And so then why are clam gardens and the restoration of these clam gardens important to, first of all, your community, your nation, and to you?
3: Clam gardening, I think clam gardening is important because it's us reclaiming our ability to feed ourselves, and it's us reclaiming our relationships with the natural world around us. One of the people that I work with has described it to me as our people and our elders have spent so much energy protecting and preserving and then recovering so many parts of our culture. And so, you know, that we saw that happen with our ceremony. It went underground. People risked so much to preserve that knowledge and to bring it back. And that's how we share our governance systems. And it's through restoring these ways of life that we recover our ability to feed ourselves. And so there are communities all over the west coast of BC now that are taking on this charge. And there's also communities in Alaska and Washington State who are working to bring back clam gardening, sometimes for food, sometimes as climate change adaptation, sometimes as classrooms, so that we can pass these teachings down.
1: Mm-hmm. And finally, Skye, what is your hope for the future of clam gardening?
3: My hope is that we see a lot of these places continue to be full of life. I want to see kids who are able to visit and have clamming and getting to know these species just feel second nature. And I think I want to see a lot of laughter on the beaches.
1: Mm-hmm. And you're going to send your own kids out with their potato bags and say you can sleep after it's full.
3: I mean, my daughter's first visit to a clam garden, she was 2.5 months old.
1: So maybe a little too early. Thank you so much for your time today and teaching me a little bit about clam gardens.
3: Yeah, it was so great to meet you. Thank you.
2: Skye Augustine is an assistant professor with the Center for Indigenous Fisheries at the University of British Columbia. She's a member of the Chemainus Nation. And that's all our time on Radio Indigenous. This episode was produced by Rosanna Deerchild, Rhiannon Johnson, Kim Kasher, Amanda Gear, Bridget Stringer Holden, and Zoe Tennant. Our unreserved intern is Christy Farrell. 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I'm Phelan Johnson. 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
9: Does this sound familiar? This past January, after an Air Canada flight from Montreal was diverted due to weather, hundreds of passengers were left stranded at Gander International Airport. Come From Away Part 2? On The Story From Here with host Gloria Macarenko. after the news.
10: This is CBC News from Vancouver. Good afternoon. I'm Tarnjit Parmar. We begin with the wildfire situation in Summerland. The BC Wildfire Service says the weather forecast for the days ahead is calling for cooler temperatures and higher humidity, but challenges remain. Fire crews continue to struggle to contain the Bald Range wildfire. All of the community remains evacuated, with multiple structures in and around the area destroyed. Cliff Chapman is with the BC Wildfire Service. He says while he knows residents are anxious to go home, it's just too dangerous to return yet.
11: It is also obviously extremely challenging for all residents who have been evacuated. And we recognize and we heard even last night that people obviously would like to go home. They would like to see the extent of the damage. And we are working around the clock on the Bald Range fire to try to establish control lines, to try to establish tactics that can allow the safe return home.
10: Chapman says conditions have been very challenging, and despite calmer winds last night, the fire has grown to 178 square kilometers. Nearly 200 fire personnel are working on that fire, including firefighters from Mexico. Evacuation orders for more than 1,100 properties threatened by wildfires north of Kamloops have now been downgraded, including near Loon Lake and 20 Mile. As CBC's Marcella Bernardo reports, many displaced residents in the Caribou are already home.
12: They include Sally Watson, who's lived in 70 Mile House more than 40 years. She says the Pear Lake fire, which spared her home, destroyed many others closer to Clinton.
13: There was no fire damage to my property. The 70 Mile House has been very, very lucky due to the hard work from the wildfire firefighters and our homegrown volunteer firefighters.
12: Ravi Parmar, the province's Minister of Forests, says BC Wildfire Service crews continue to have support from outside resources.
14: We are using Type 2 and 3 private contractors and have been throughout our wildfire season. And I would note that prior to the international crews or other crews from Canada, we fully utilize those to the best of our ability.
12: Conditions remain volatile near Merritt due to the Ainslie Creek wildfire, which now covers more than 540 square kilometers. That human spark fire has been burning out of control since July 4th. Marcella Bernardo, CBC News, Kamloops.
10: Meantime, Ontario is advancing in the fight against wildfires, but with more than 150 fires burning across that province, the work is not over. Megan Fitzpatrick reports.
15: According to Ontario's Natural Resources Minister Mike Harris, there are currently 152 active fires in the province. 12 of those are not under control. Crews are successfully containing and extinguishing fires, and recent weather conditions have helped, Harris said.
16: We are making steady progress with fewer fires burning out of control and more people returning to their communities.
15: While hundreds of evacuees have returned home, around 1,150 remain displaced. Firefighters from multiple provinces have joined the battle in Ontario, while some who were here from Alberta have now been deployed to British Columbia. About 100 firefighters from Mexico are also on the ground.
16: While we're not in the clear here in Ontario yet, we are confident that we have the crews and the aircraft that we need to get the job done.
15: Some aircraft are now flying over affected communities to assess the damage. Megan Fitzpatrick, CBC News, Toronto.
10: And an Iranian assassination threat against the U.S. president reportedly prompted Donald Trump to switch planes for his return home from last month's NATO summit in Turkey. According to the Washington Post, Trump boarded the old Air Force One in front of cameras and was then secretly shuttled to a smaller plane using an airport catering truck, making Air Force One a decoy. Dan LaMoth is one of the reporters who broke that story.
17: My understanding is there was some White House staff that did not know. This was kept close hold in a small group. And obviously the White House press corps, which reported not only in that day, but in the subsequent weeks as well, that the president had traveled on the quote unquote old Air Force One. That's simply not the case, we're told.
10: The White House has not commented on the report, though it says it uses every tool at disposal to address threats against the U.S. president. That is the CBC News from Vancouver. For more news anytime, go to the website, cbc.ca/bc.
18: In the weather for Prince George and the Central Interior, showers beginning this afternoon with the risk of a thunderstorm, highs to 20. A chance of showers across the Peace, risk of a thunderstorm as well with highs of 20 degrees. Hazy with highs to 25 for the far northeast. Risk of an afternoon thunderstorm for the far northwest, a high of 18 degrees. For the coastal inland, mix of sun and cloud, slight chance of showers, highs to 23. North coast, high to Gwaii, mix of sun and cloud, highs of 16 degrees. And cloudy with a chance of showers for the Bella Coola Valley with a high of 20.
19: Welcome to The Story From Here. I'm Gloria Makarenko in Vancouver, and this summer we're repeating some of our favorite episodes of the program from this broadcast year. So today, we will take you back to January 13th. I hope you enjoy listening.

0: 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I'm Gloria Makarenko in Vancouver.
1: Didn't realize we had triplets on the way till we courtesy pulled the second calf, and I went in to check again and felt the tips of the feet on the next calf, and it was like, oh no, here we go again.
0: Over 1 million views on TikTok. Triplet heifer calves born on a farm in Alberta on New Year's Day. We'll have details coming up in our second half hour. Now, each week, we select some of the best interviews and tape pieces from CBC programs right across the country to present to you over this next hour. I hope you'll enjoy what we have chosen. Also on today's show...
2: Once the Facebook page hit and people started, then, you know, it was just boom. We were getting them checked in. So from 11 to 12, it was just a mass check-in for our hotel, and I'm sure the other hotels were the same.
0: Almost 25 years after 9/11, the town of Gander, Newfoundland, sprang into action on a cold winter night when a flight was diverted to its airport because of poor weather. And, of course, the citizens of Gander sprang into action. It's a heartwarming story that you won't want to miss about 40 minutes from now. But first, we take a ride on a grocery bus. The soundtrack to your neighborhood grocery store. Except every couple of weeks in the Ottawa area, you might notice something different. A row of seniors, some with canes and walkers, heading towards the cash. Kind of a field trip to buy groceries, meet up with friends, and flex their independence. CBC's Hallie Cottenham joined Rebecca Zandbergen, host of Ottawa Morning.
3: So you went along out on this grocery store field trip. But what's the concept, really?
4: Well, it seems so simple. You know, offer a free ride to the grocery store and arrange for free delivery. That's it. You know, sort of a story of logistics on the surface. But there's really a lot more going on beneath the surface. This is the seniors grocery bus, not the first one in town. There are similar programs run out of the Good Companions and the Old Forge Community Resource Center, but this one's new and it serves folks in the Glebe. Kirsten O'Brien is with the Glebe Center's Abbotsford House, and she was explaining to me that some of the folks that are part of this program don't drive in winter, for example. Maybe they find OC Transpo too rough. Maybe they find Paratranspo too difficult to use. Others need help reaching higher up on the shelves for groceries or maneuvering with a walker and a cart. And not everyone can afford taxis, especially with the rising cost of groceries.
5: We are about to head out from Colonel By, and we call each of the clients as we head towards them, and then we escort them to get onto our bus and head off to do some shopping. Some people have to wait if they're on a fixed income for a check to come in before they can afford to do that. People want to be independent. They don't want to ask family continually for help. They feel... often that they're a burden. They've been independent all their lives, and it's a different shift for them to ask for help.
3: So, Hallie, who is that? What's going on there?
4: Well, that's the bus driver getting on board, firing up the van. His name is Kifa El Moussa. Super friendly guy, a former school bus driver who now drives for four different seniors' homes.
6: And I let them eat and do, I said, I even trash the bus, I'll clean it after work. I used to do the same thing.
7: Are they unruly like students?
6: You know, I try to make them that because they enjoy it. Like, you know, sometimes when I have a full bus, the first thing I said, you know, I stand here and I said, no fighting, no licking the windows, no jumping on the seats and other stuff. And you can trash the bus, but don't drink, don't smoke, you know. So they love it.
7: Did they laugh when you said?
6: Again, yeah, exactly. They want to be like, yeah, we're still there and we're out there and everywhere. Yeah.
4: So now it's time to start picking up the participants and head to the store. Kirsten, as you heard, calls ahead so they're ready when we pull up outside their homes.
8: Good morning. Hello.
9: Myrna Collins.
8: And do you have a grocery list with you today?
9: Oh, yes, my dear. I do. Look.
8: Can you fish it out and read some items for me?
9: Shredded mozzarella, white cheddar, mac and cheese. I've got two granddaughters. Raspberry iced tea, that's them. Coffee. Bananas. Clementines. Toilet paper.
8: That's quite a list. Some of that is fun and some of it is business.
9: I normally drive, but in the winter, it's more difficult. Here's the lady I've known for some time.
10: Hi. I'm Christine Harmon.
8: And you are on the grocery bus.
7: I am, and I'm so happy for it, because when the winter really comes, I wouldn't be able to get out and get my groceries. And this way I meet people too.
8: How would you normally get groceries if you weren't on the grocery bus?
7: Well, sometimes my son brings me things home from work. It can be difficult. I guess I could get them to deliver it, but I don't like doing that. I think this is such a wonderful idea, don't you, Myrna?
10: Yes.
7: It's just amazing that they'd think of this, to think of us elderly people having a hard job getting out, getting our groceries.
4: So that was 81-year-old Christine, and earlier you heard 90-year-old Myrna. A few blocks away, we picked up a couple more ladies, one of whom needed a bit of an assist using the bus lift.
11: Doesn't matter where I sit, we're not assigned.
8: But I noticed that you've chosen the back of the bus. You know what that means. Trouble.
11: I'm Kathy Wiedenmark.
8: So why do you take the grocery bus?
11: This is my first time.
8: Okay.
11: I'm waiting for a hip and a knee replacement, so I haven't been going out much, so this is perfect for me.
8: Give me a little insight into your list. What are you planning on buying today?
11: Turkey breast, liquor store, and maybe a few other items.
12: Hi, my name is Dee Scarf.
8: We're off to the store.
12: We are. This will be fun. And this is a new adventure. So sometimes I take the bus to Billings. Sometimes I take a cab. But I thought, why not? I'm going on the Abbotsford grocery bus. So that's why I'm here.
8: Cheaper than a cab.
12: It's cheaper than a cab, for sure.
3: So, Hallie, you've got all the shoppers on board now, and you head to the grocery store?
4: Yeah, and everyone gets off the bus and takes off to do their own thing. Everyone's promising to meet back at a certain time. Kirsten has smoothed the way with the store management so that the staff that are on duty on this particular day know that it's about the prearranged free delivery and the seniors' discount. And she, I noticed, zips down the aisles, helping wherever it's needed, reaching up those high items and giving some advice.
13: She doesn't even want the darn thing, but she's going to buy it because I told her it was at a good price.
8: $3.50.
14: $3.
8: Do you even like cauliflower, Myrna?
9: Oh, yes, I like cauliflower. And she just reminded me I could use cheese sauce.
8: What have you chosen?
9: Blueberries.
8: Hey, they're on sale.
9: Well, sort of.
8: You're going fast.
9: Yes, I'm going fast.
8: I've already spent $20.
9: I'm amazed. Oh, God, should I get one? No, I'm not going to get one of those.
11: I didn't know I could still find these because it's a Quebec company, and these are the ultimate best dill pickles. Yes.
8: How firm is the deadline to get back to the bus?
13: He's pretty flexible. We've exchanged cell phones, so I usually let him know kind of where we are. There's no rush.
8: You know those videos about people running to the cruise ship? Does that happen here?
13: Not yet. Not yet.
8: You wait for people to come back?
13: There, we do.
8: Okay.
13: We do.
8: All right. Do you go to the cash or the self-checkout?
11: Cash. You know what my brother said one day? I'm trying to help you keep your job.
13: It's 41:21 today.
8: You're through, Dee.
12: Good. I'm all done.
8: Did you get everything on your list that you wanted?
7: All the things I remembered, yeah.
8: What is the big takeaway from today, the grocery bus? What is the value of it to you?
7: I think the company. Because normally I would be going shopping on my own. And it's just, and Kirsten's so lovely. She pops up and she's there, and you know you're being well looked after. I think that's the main thing.
8: Some people are in a big rush at the grocery store. Have you noticed that?
7: Yes. Yeah, they sort of push past you, and I like to look at everything. And I check everything out to make sure it's made in Canada. Well, and I don't want to buy from America, and I can't stand Trump, and you can put that on.
8: The bus is here, Christine.
7: Oh, there it is.
8: Yeah. Bye-bye. Thank you.
4: Ooh, got a bit political there at the end. Voices from an Ottawa seniors grocery bus. Thanks so much to CBC's Hallie Cottenham and Rebecca Zanbergen.

0: The United Nations has designated 2026 as the International Year of the Woman Farmer. Agriculture is a sector that has historically been dominated by men. But this is slowly changing. The number of female-operated farms in Canada is expected to reach just over 30% this year. And while this is encouraging, it is also largely driven by men leaving the industry. Janet Dawson is one of the female farmers being acknowledged by the United Nations, and she is the co-owner of Indian River Acres Farm near Peterborough, Ontario. She spoke with Ramra Sharvendran.
1: Good morning. How are you?
2: I'm doing well. Well, congratulations, first and foremost, for being recognized by the United Nations. How did you become a farmer?
1: I was born and raised on a beef farm, but I was never thought that I would ever take over the farm. I have two older brothers and always thought that I would probably spread my wings off the farm, and the opportunity came to take over the farm. And so I jumped at that chance, but did not get into beef farming, decided to go in the opposite direction of vegetables.
2: You mentioned that you didn't think that you'd be a farmer. So what did you think that you were going to be?
1: I was never really thought that I would put down roots on our farm. I mean, typically farming is a male dominated industry, and with two older brothers, one who is very keen on getting into agriculture, I always thought that it wasn't even thought that I would take over the farm, in fact. So this was a big surprise, but it's been a welcomed challenge for sure.
2: So what's an example of a particular challenge or barrier that you've experienced being a woman farmer?
1: The physical nature of farming alone typically lends folks to think that it's a male sector. Even the way the machinery is built, the tools are built, the way that training is offered, it is all male dominated, and has been for many years. We're starting to see a switch in the statistics, which is great. More women are entering the sector. However, I think there's also now women talking about the roles that they've played on farms for many years. Women have been a part of a farming fabric for years and generations, but it hasn't been documented.
2: And speaking of the stats, according to the 2021 census, more women, as you mentioned, are farming. As of 2024, over 30% of the farm population was female, compared to 28% back in 2016. How is that increase reflected in your world right now at Indian River Acres?
1: Well, we are a small operation. We're a small family-run operation, but we are hiring a little bit off the farm to get extra help. And it's great to see more applications from women, girls who want to learn more about growing food, sustainable food systems, and how we can support our local community better with what we're doing here on our farm. So it's nice to see that increase in that application and interest in building that skill set.
2: What kind of unique skills and strengths do you think women farmers are bringing to the sector?
1: It's those softer skills, the relationship building, great at relationship building, networking. Attention to detail is also something I would say that I see come with our female applicants, and also creativity. And it's just like every other sector, if you can market your product and use social media well, we're seeing farms explode with new customers and new interests. And I think women have an opportunity to bring that to the operation, but also there's strengths in skill sets and out in the field too. So I think there's lots of opportunity to have women farmers on farm operations and running their own farms.
2: What do you love the most about farming?
1: I love being outdoors. I love thinking about growing food and supporting our community, and all the resiliency that comes with, being able to, in the middle of winter, open up a can of something or a jar of something that you grew with your own hands and harvested and put it away to enjoy when it's cold outside like today.
2: Yeah, it sounds quite satisfying when you're able to put in the work and then enjoy it right after the fact. The UN designation of 2026, the Year of the Woman Farmer. obviously, the stats, as we mentioned, speak for themselves when it comes to the growth of female farmers within the industry. But what do you think needs to be done to attract more young women to the industry for future years?
1: Yeah, I think, well, first off, I mean, if we didn't need a designated year, you could tell that there was equality in the sector. So I think that this year, the 2026 International Year of Women Farmer, is a really important year to shed some light on some of the inequalities that still exist. I think that the increase in data and data collection and the experience of women farmers is really important, as well as an enhanced mentorship and networking opportunities. And of course, we need to see organizations taking on a more women in leadership roles. So for me, being able to see women in leadership roles in the agriculture sector is really important, because it gives me hope and it gives me inspiration to keep going and keep striving for greater heights. So I think that those are all things that could really build the sector and women interested in joining the sector.
2: I think those are all great suggestions, Janet. Janet, thank you so much for joining us, and congrats again.
1: Thanks again. It was really nice chatting with you.
0: Janet Dawson is the co-owner of Indian River Acres Farm near Peterborough. She's one of the many agriculture workers being recognized by the United Nations. It has declared 2026 the Year of the Woman Farmer.

0: On these cold winter mornings in most parts of the country, you're probably thanking your lucky stars for your warm bus ride or that your car started. But for dedicated cyclists in the Yukon, riding their bikes in the winter is a long-standing tradition that goes back to the Gold Rush days. The CBC's Katrin Pilkington explains.
1: With the cold snap, a lot of cars stopped working. But even at 30 and 40 below, one thing I didn't stop seeing was cyclists going up and down Two Mile Hill and to and fro on Main Street. If you've lived in the Yukon long enough, you'll hear the sentiment that these people must be crazy. Newcomers trying to make something from the south happen up north. It made me wonder, is that true? Are bicycles a relatively recent import of the territory? To find out, I asked historian Carl Gorky, and he says he often sees bicycles in old photographs of the Yukon.
2: People biking on the White Pass Trail, for example, and there's shipments of, there's a picture of a crate of bicycles on the White Pass. You know, they're shipping bicycles. Of course, a lot of those Klondike Stampeders are, you know, people from the south.
1: Of course. So it might just be the southern tradition of trying to make biking work up here.
2: Yeah. But still, they did. They used it. And it goes way back to the Gold Rush period.
1: Gorky tells me the Gold Rush took place during a period when biking was incredibly popular.
2: There was this worldwide craze for bicycles because in many ways it represented freedom. I mean, before the bicycles came into common usage, you know, the ordinary person would basically have to walk to get anywhere. If they were lucky and they had enough money, they could buy a horse. But horses, you know, cost money. They had to be fed. And, of course, in some places, they had to be picked up after. And when the bicycles came in, you know, here was a piece of technology that you could buy. And, of course, you had to repair it when it broke down. But you could just hop on it and bike wherever you want to. And it got you to places a lot quicker, a lot faster, and extended your range. So it was freedom, you know, the freedom to explore, the freedom to get places. This allowed women to get out as well.
1: In his 2014 book, Yukon Sport, an Illustrated Encyclopedia, John Firth writes that for most of Yukon history, bicycling was a means of winter transportation rather than a summer pastime. The greatest risk was severe frostbite. The advantage was the cost. Traveling by bicycle could mean not having to buy or feed a dog team. By 1901, a Skagway newspaper reported bikes had become a common sight on the White Pass. Perhaps the most famous cyclist to traverse the frozen Yukon River was Ed Jessen. He decided to try his luck looking for gold in Nome, Alaska. After learning how to ride at 48 below in Dawson City, he set off, writing in his diary,
3: "The day I left Dawson, March 2nd, 1900, was clear and crisp, 30 degrees below zero. I was dressed in a flannel shirt, heavy fleece line overalls, a heavy Mackinac coat, a drill parka, two pairs of heavy woolen socks, and felt high-top shoes. A fur cap that I pulled down over my ears, a fur nose piece, plus fur gauntlet gloves. On the handlebars of the bicycle, I strapped a large fur robe. Fastened to the springs, back of the seat was a canvas sack containing a heavy shirt, socks, underwear, a diary in a waterproof covering, pencils, and several blocks of sulfur matches. In my pockets, I carried a penknife and a watch."
1: Here's Sean Ritter, executive director at the Yukon Transportation Museum.
4: He rode 1,000 miles, you know, 1,600 to Nome in about a month. Always ride, you know, behind the dogs. Like, so he would ride kind of in the ruts on the frozen ice that the dogs had occupied. And he was quite the puzzle to a lot of people on the trail, I think. I think he became quite famous in the post Klondike days. And he talks about when he rode into Nome eventually. The people in town he told him afterwards that they just thought he was a really fast dog team, you know, from like way far away. And then they realized he was a guy on a wheel, as they called it at the time. But yeah, I love Ed's story very much.
1: Looking around the Transportation Museum, the models of planes, trains, and automobiles take up a lot of space. I find myself forgetting that for centuries, there have been other ways of getting around.
5: I think a lot of us have this idea of the history of transportation in the north as being like planes, automobiles, like all of these gas-powered sort of different vehicles. What does it say to you that there's also this strong history of human-powered transportation?
4: Yeah, no, I love that. That's one of the things I love about really working here, is that we've got skis and snowshoes and, like, you know, boots over here and bikes. All of these things are also technology. I think, you know, we think of technology as having to have, you know, an internal combustion engine or wings that, like, you know, something that goes up in the air, but that really is not true at all. And these, you know, early technologies are actually the things that sometimes work the best. You know, like, have we really figured out a better way to get from point A to point B than a bike or a canoe?
0: That is CBC's Katrin Pilkington talking to Yukon Transportation Museum Executive Director Sean Ritter and Alaskan historian Carl Gorky.

I'm Gloria Macarenko, and you're listening to an encore episode of The Story From Here. It originally aired on January 13th of this year, and we'll be back in a few minutes with more.

0: Good afternoon. Here are your headlines from the CBC Vancouver newsroom. I'm Tarnjeet Parmar. Fire crews continue to struggle to contain the Bald Range wildfire burning near Summerland. All of the community remains evacuated with multiple structures in and around the areas destroyed. Officials say while residents are anxious to return, it's not safe to do so yet. Conditions have been very challenging, and despite some calmer winds last night, that fire has grown to 178 square kilometers. Metro Vancouver is warning that a change in the weather expected tonight and tomorrow could bring smoky conditions to the region. By Wednesday, many areas of the Fraser Valley and Metro Vancouver could see hazy skies as wildfire smoke moves in. In some locations, smoke could reach ground levels and affect air quality. Currently, the majority of the smoke from wildfires is being pushed to the southeast of the province. And Chilliwack RCMP say an underwater recovery team has now recovered the body of a teenager from Cultus Lake in the Fraser Valley. The 13-year-old girl was reported missing on Saturday. At the time, RCMP said she was not wearing a life jacket and apparently suffered a medical emergency while on a paddleboard and fell into the water. The investigation has now been handed over to the BC Coroner's Service. Those are your headlines from the CBC Vancouver newsroom. For more news anytime, you can go to the website, cbc.ca/bc, or you can use the CBC News app.
1: Welcome back to The Story From Here. I'm Gloria Makarenko, and this is a repeat of the episode that first aired on January 13th of this year. It was winter, of course, and that means weather-related flight delays are more common. And the folks who live in Gander, Newfoundland and Labrador know just what to do when a plane unexpectedly lands at their small airport. Think back 25 years to 9/11. We'll have that story coming up. But first, one family cattle operation in Alberta experienced a miracle, not just once, but twice. A red Angus cow gave birth to three healthy heifer calves on New Year's Day. And amazingly, they are the second set of triplets for the Lucky Seven Cattle Company. Stacy Simpson's family owns the farm in Sedgwick, Alberta, just southeast of Camrose. She spoke to Tara McCarthy, host of Edmonton AM.
2: When did you first realize that this red Angus cow of yours was having triplets?
3: Well, we didn't suspect she was going to have triplets. Coming into the end of her pregnancy, we realized she was a little rounder than the rest, so we thought maybe twins. Didn't realize we had triplets on the way till we courtesy pulled the second calf, and I went in to check again and felt the tips of the feet on the next calf, and it was like, oh no, here we go again.
2: What went through your mind then as you felt those tips of the third calf?
3: Well, you know, triplets are such a rarity in any beef breed. It's like, first you're like, this is going to be a lot of work. And then you're like, okay, there's so many things that could have gone wrong in this calving. There's so many limbs that can get tangled up, and we're going to manage to get all three of these out alive. So, I mean, it's a miracle in itself to be able to get all three of them out and have them alive and thriving.
2: Yeah. How are all three of them doing today?
3: They are very good. So there was the three, Marla, Carla, and Darla. Marla stayed on the biological mother, so she's outside right now. And then Carla and Darla are on a nurse cow, a Jersey nurse cow, and they're still hanging up tight to the corrals. It takes a little more of a mothering process. The Jerseys are very motherly, but just to get them grafted on, it takes a little more time that way. But everybody's doing good. Everybody's got their bellies full, and yep, it's good.
2: Yeah, mother cow's holding up well as well.
3: Yes, no, she's very healthy. She got a shot of oxytocin after she calved to make sure she wasn't going to retain. So, nope, she's out there. She's doing good. She's filling her belly and filling baby up.
2: Now, I think it's so fascinating that this is your farm's second set of triplets. Is this most recent birth connected to the previous one in any way?
3: Yes. So, the mother of the set of triplets this year, her mother actually had the set of triplets last year. And the ones last year were a trio of bull calves.
2: Wow, that must be even less common.
3: Well, from what we've read, the heifer calves are a 1 in 8 million. We found on the bull calves it was 1 in 7 million. But, I mean, I think the chances of getting a same-set sex of anything is a rarity in itself. So, I mean, we'll just take it and roll with it. Everybody's alive, and we don't got to worry about having any free Martins in the process. So we're pleased as punch with that.
2: What special care do triplet calves need early on? You mentioned how two of them are with a Jersey cow right now.

0: Mm-hmm. Now, I understand that you posted a video of the calves. It's gone viral. It has over 1.5 million views. What reaction have you received from people online?
1: You know, it's funny because you get people from all over the world, from all different walks of life. And a lot of them are from the farming community and maybe they don't know us, but there's a lot. We've had so many messages of people that are just, I mean, besides being fascinated by the triplets, just have questions that they want answered. And it's stuff that we're really happy to share. Like, I'm happy to be that ambassador between the farmer and the grocery store for these people to get some knowledge about what happens on the in-between and in the beginning.
0: Yeah. What seems to be some of the most common questions that you're getting?
1: Well, I mean, everybody wants to know how common it is for these birds, the care. We actually had one lady who had looked at an older video and didn't realize that when we're calving in these extreme temperatures, when the cows are mothering up, you want to keep those extremities warm. So we actually use human neck warmers and we put them over the ears of the calves while the cows are mothering up, just so that those ears are staying warm.
0: Mm. What does this experience mean to you and your family at the farm?
1: You know, it's funny. We've had some other local farmers say, you know, if we ever had triplets, we'd be done. That's the, I'd say the golden, not a goal, but the golden miracle. You don't expect it to happen. And for it to happen once, like I don't know if I can swear on the radio. We literally shit our pants last year with this set of triplets we had. And we're like, oh my gosh, we got to take pictures. We got to document this. It'll never happen again. And then for it to happen this year, we're like, okay, what is with this? Like, there's no history of this cow family having more than one set of multiple births, and both the cow and the grandmother who had the triplets last year, they are single births themselves. There's nothing to be indicative that they should have had multiples. So, I mean, it's a miracle in itself, and we're so thankful that we were able to get everybody out alive and healthy, because we don't like having to assist, but we will when we have to. And we've got a vet really close if we needed him, but to get everything done and be able to do it ourselves, it's a pat on the back for us.
0: Absolutely, Stacy. And now I have to ask, with these names, Marla, Darla, Carla, and Darla, how'd you choose these?
1: You know, it's funny because when we have multiples, we usually will try and go off a TV show and find something in a group of two or a group of three. Like the triplets we had last year, we went Disney Way with them. We went Huey, Dewey, and Louie. And these ones, we were going to go with the Sanderson sisters off of Hocus Pocus, but we're like, that might be bad juju. We better not do that. So then we were just trying to come up with names that rhymed. So there came Marla, Carla, and Darla.
0: Well, I'm glad all three of them and Mom are doing well. Thanks so much for sharing the story with us this morning, Stacy.
1: No trouble. Thanks, Tara.
2: Marla, Carla, and Darla. Welcome to the world, you three. Stacy Simpson's family owns Lucky Seven Cattle Company in Sedgwick, Alberta.

0: through valleys, up mountains, and down snowy slopes. For the past decade, a 68-year-old Kamloops, British Columbia man has hiked with two ceramic companions in his backpack. They are garden gnomes, and he says they keep him grounded. Daybreak's Eagle Anderson met up with him at a local park.
1: George is he's a pretty casual guy. He's lying on his left shoulder, a green top and a belt buckle on, and brown pants and hiking boots and a blue toque with a point on it because he's a gnome, and he's kind of laughing. That's his nature. Norm is behind him. He's more stalwart, Norm, because he's from Revelstoke, so he's a little more serious. He's got a dark beard and a really good red toque with a top, a little damaged. But he's raring to go. He's always, he don't lay down. He just wants to go because he spends his time in the mountains his whole life. And he's older than George. His name's Jordy Shepherd. I live in Kamloops, British Columbia.

0: And so I understand that you're an avid hiker. How long have you been hiking for?
1: 50 years. Yeah.
0: And how old are you now, Jordy?
1: 68.
0: So been hiking all your adult life. Why is that something that you're into?
1: It must be ethnicity. Our family's Scottish ethnic heritage, and they're from the Highlands. So it seems everywhere our family goes, they find a mountain, and they find a way to, or a reason to climb it.
0: How many weekends or how many days throughout the year would you find yourself on a hike coming up a mountain or something like that?
1: A tall one, at least twice a month. Yeah, a reasonably tall one. Just minor hikes and stuff, 2-3 times a month.
0: We're just doing a small little walk and talk today up at Kenna Cartwright. But what was the last big sizable hike you did, I guess?
1: It wasn't too big, but I did Shannon Lake over in the Slocan Valley above Slocan Lake on the Valhalla Range. Just a short one. It only took 8 hours.
0: So a short one's 8 hours. So what is a long hike then, Jordy?
1: Daylight till dark in the summer in August. The longest one I ever did of that nature was the Assiniboine Glacier over in National Park in Revelstoke. Started at daybreak in the parking lot, went to the glacier, came back down, and it was, well, not quite dark, but it was about 7 o'clock when we got out of the parking lot. We left at 5:30.
0: For me, myself, I'm wearing not the proper shoes for a hike today. What should somebody be bringing on a hike like that?
1: In the summertime, footwear that will breathe, of a good solid nature up to your ankles, with a grippable bottom, not a smooth, flat surface. And then make sure you have clothing to go from 1,000 feet elevation to about 7,000 at least. So you need to have clothes to change up, because you're going to get cold.
0: And for yourself, I understand that you bring something that's kind of unconventional in the pack sack as well. Could you tell me about that?
1: Yeah, I got two friends. They're gnomes. They're a couple of little gnomes, and I take them everywhere all year.
0: So you carry around two gnomes in your backpack while you're doing these eight-hour hikes?
1: Yep, they weigh 5 pounds.
0: Does that add up when you're hiking for the entire day?
1: If you're doing a long one, yeah. There has been the occasional hike where they had to get left halfway or behind, but not too often.
0: Okay, so you take these gnomes on hikes with you, you leave them in the backpack. Do you do anything special while you're on the hike?
1: Well, if the scenery's good and the weather's good and you got a good view, the gnomes come out and we take pictures. Probably the highest one they've been on at the top of Abbott Ridge. We took pictures of the Assiniboine Glacier, Highway 1 down below, the little stream of thread when you're at that elevation, and all over the neighborhoods. Waterfalls, they like to be on the edge of. But this year they're going to concentrate, winters here, they're going to concentrate on their skiing, downhill skiing program.
0: Where do you like to go skiing?
1: I take them to Sun Peaks. George the Gnome is so old, he still calls it Todd Mountain. They've been to Revelstoke, Mount McKenzie at Revelstoke. They've been to Whitewater. They've been to Silver Star. They've been to Marmot Basin and Jasper. And they got a few more they got to hit, but those are the regular ones. Sun Peaks most of the time.
0: When did you first start doing this?
1: Well, back in 2016, my father passed away. And after that, it was spring. Mother used to like to put flowers outside the apartment, and so did Dad. And we went to Canadian Tire shopping one day for flowers for her to put out. And she saw a gnome on the shelf. And she looked at the gnome and smiled and said, "That looks like your dad." So we bought the gnome. And George has been with me ever since. A few years later, hiking in Revelstoke area, up Mount McKenzie and way up high, a friend of mine thought that George was lonely, a good guide, Alpine Barbie. And Alpine Barbie rounded up Norm the Gnome to go with George to keep him company. So then there were two.
0: So it's not just a little quirky hobby. There's also some emotional significance and some emotional tie to these things too, I'd say, right?
1: Yeah, quite. Father was, like I said, his father was from Scotland. He always lived somewhere or lived in a place with mountains like Fernie, New Denver. He was drawn to the mountains to the point where in Idaho Peak in South Sulcana, New Denver, he packed his one-year-old grandchild in a pack sack up to the top of Idaho Peak on a family hike. My wife went, the three children, he packed the one grandchild, I packed one of them, and mother came and we all went up to the top of Idaho Peak. So he was reasonably fit and serious about it and enjoyed it. Primary hobby was fishing, but he liked the hiking and getting up high. In his early years, he hunted a bit, so he was up in the mountains. He did downhill ski in his younger days and enjoyed it very much, cross-country and stuff until he got older. So yeah, George is doing what George should be doing. If you're hiking by yourself, which isn't a good idea. You should always have another person with you. But if you're silly and you're old and you're a goofy person of Scottish heritage, picking up a couple of gnomes to keep you company keeps you slightly sane, a little less insane than you normally are.
2: That was Jordy Shepherd speaking with Daybreak's Eagle Anderson at Kenna Cartwright Park.

0: How's this for a sequel? Nearly 25 years after the events of 9/11, the spirit of kindness is alive and well in the town of Gander. Last Wednesday night, after an Air Canada flight from Montreal was diverted due to weather, hundreds of passengers were left stranded at Gander International Airport. Many were left waiting for a lift, standing outside in the cold, with apparently just two cabs running at that hour. Well, Jackie Freak is the assistant manager of the Quality Hotel and Suites, and when she saw the need for help, she put out a call on social media. And in true Gander fashion, the town sprung into action. Jackie and Gander resident Christy Kyden were two of the many who answered the call. And here they are with Chrissy Holmes, host of On the Go in St. John's.
1: Jackie, let me start with you. How did you find out about this diverted flight and all the passengers that were left in limbo because of it?
2: Well, actually, we did get a call from the airport letting us know that they may potentially need rooms because they had to divert this flight. So we were prepared on our end for the guest rooms. We were here. We were waiting. So we knew in advance, a couple hours in advance.
1: And your Facebook post read, there are 100 to 300 people at the airport trying to get to the hotels with only two cabs running. And apparently that's all it took, Jackie. What kind of response did you see after that?
2: My phone just went a little bit crazy. People wanting to know if they could help. By this time, I'm just sitting at the desk trying to get people checked in, and really couldn't answer my phone, so I didn't know if anybody was up there or not up there. But in true Gander fashion, everybody showed up and got these passengers to the hotels, not just our hotel, but all hotels in Gander.
1: And what time of night was this again?
2: Well, I went home 12, so this was anywhere from 8 o'clock till 12 o'clock last night. So it was a four-hour period that true Gander fashion was at its best.
1: So, Christy, let me bring you in here, too. I mean, just tell us a little bit about how you happened to cross Jackie's post.
3: I was literally laying in bed last night and just normal night, scrolling through Facebook, and it popped up on Gander Connect, and I was like, oh my goodness, no, like we got to go help these people. So I jumped out of bed and I went up.
1: Like literally you jumped out of bed?
3: I literally jumped out of bed.
1: Okay, so what did you do then?
3: Well, on the way up there, I called my best friend and I was like, I'm seeing traffic coming down from the airport as I'm driving up. And I said, it's just like a convoy coming down. There's so many vehicles. So I said, well, I'm going to go on up just to make sure, see if there's anybody up there still. And when I pulled up, it was, I can't even explain what it was like. Everybody was standing outside. Like, they looked like they were freezing because it's not nice last night.
1: No, it wasn't. So, tell me a little bit about the convoy of vehicles. Was this all the response to Jackie's post?
3: I'm guessing so, because I'm telling you, it was just so many. I couldn't even count them. At one point, I think I told my friend, well, I passed at least, my goodness, 10 or 15 vehicles coming down past me.
1: Wow. Okay, so your help, I'm guessing, was welcome, Christy. What happened? Who did you end up meeting?
3: Oh, my goodness. I took three people because with luggage and stuff, it just filled up the car pretty quick. But as soon as I pulled up, I just rolled down my window and asked, I said, do anybody need a ride to a hotel? And this one younger girl, she was like, can you just take this lady? And it was an elderly lady. And I said, absolutely. Like, I can take at least three. And they got in. She loaded everybody's bags in. Like, the older lady, she put her bags in. And I was like, oh, my goodness. You took her right under your wing. And come to find out, they only met while they were getting off the plane.
1: Wow.
3: And it was so sweet.
1: What else did you learn about the people that ended up in your car?
3: Oh, my goodness. Well, me being me, I asked them if they needed to go anywhere. Like, did they need something to eat? And they're like, no, you don't have to do that. And I was like, listen, it's right along the way. I mean, you're not going to go out of the way in Gander anyways. So I stopped at McDonald's. McDonald's, and they went in, but the door was locked. So I said, let's go to Subway, because Subway is open. I know that. So they went in, two of them went into Subway, and the lady that was sitting in front of me, she's going to be 84 this year. Well, yeah. She was the sweetest little thing. So we sat and we just talked about, she said she had three kids, and I was telling her that I had three kids, and it was just the sweetest.
1: So you had a little tour past Subway, but I guess they, at that point, I guess they just had a lot of time to burn. Did you give them a little tour of the town while you were at it?
3: No, I think they were just so exhausted. Everybody just wanted to get home, get to the hotel, and just, I guess, sleep.
1: Oh, I can imagine. And Jackie...
3: They said it was a long day.
1: Oh, I bet. So,
3: yeah.
1: Jackie, on your end, I guess there must have been a point where people just started showing up at droves at the hotel.
4: Yes, once the Facebook page hit and people started, then, you know, it was just boom. We were getting them checked in. So from 11 to 12, it was just a mass check-in for our hotel, and I'm sure the other hotels were the same.
1: Wow. I mean, how much conversation was there? Singing? Could you hear "Come From Away" being sung by the passengers?
4: No. A few people commented, you know, is this what it was like? I've always wanted to come to Gander, that sort of thing. So is this what it was like? And I was like, you know, this is what we do in Gander, right? So, but it gets better, because this morning the same thing happened. When I got into work this morning, there was a lineup of guests outside, and they were waiting for cabs. And again, there was more cabs on this morning, but not as many. And so I put another Facebook page, and sure enough, everybody started showing up again this morning.
1: Christy, did you make it back for round two?
3: I did it. I had to work this morning, but when I dropped off the three people I had last night, I said, if I wasn't working at 8, I would come back to pick you guys up 100%. I would have took them to St. John's. They were the sweetest bunch.
1: Jackie, what was your reaction when you saw all these people come out in their own time and dime just to help these passengers out?
4: Just overwhelming. Just so overwhelming, so proud of our community, just so glad that, you know, everybody just comes out and does what needs to be done.
1: My goodness. And is there a memory that's going to stand out to you, Jackie, on a personal level about what happened last night?
4: Just the young ones coming down and saying, you know, we've heard about Gander. We've heard about 9/11. And we've always wanted to come here. And here we are. And, you know, completely different circumstances, but similar circumstances where they're diverted here and then everybody comes out. So it just brings everything together, right?
1: Well, hopefully they come back and spend some time, maybe some tourism dollars too, right?
4: Absolutely. And once again, Gander goes on the map, because people have been reaching out all day and wanting to know, you know, what happened last night, right?
1: What do you mean? Who reached out?
4: I've even had a call from a radio station in Vancouver wanting to do an interview today. This is my fifth interview.
1: Okay. You've been busy, and oh my goodness. It's a good news story, and it's pretty wild that it happened again.
4: It's crazy. The people of Gander are amazing.
1: It's hard to believe it's just a matter of months, too, Jackie and Christy, that Gander's going to be marking its 25th anniversary of 9/11. I can't believe I'm saying that, 25 years.
4: Isn't that a great way to just bring it right into spring season that this happened? And it's a great way for year 25 to start.
1: It sure is. It sure is. How has this left you thinking about the people of your town? Christy, let me go back to you on that.
3: Honestly, it's mind-blowing how quick everybody just jumped in to help. Like, it's heartwarming.
1: Jackie, what do you think of the people of Gander?
4: Absolutely amazed with everyone. It is so heartwarming. It is. It makes you so proud to be living in Gander and know that the people do what they do.
1: So it's been amazing to hear all of this, and I'm also blown away hearing this story. Hats off, Gander, once again. Jackie, Christy, thank you so much for sharing this with us.
4: Thank you.
5: Thank you.
0: Jackie Freak and Christy Kaiden of Gander, Newfoundland. Last Wednesday evening, they, along with many other Gander residents, helped dozens of passengers who were stranded at the airport when their flight was diverted to Gander because of weather. Thanks so much to Chrissy Holmes, host of On the Go in St. John's. You've been listening to an encore episode of The Story From Here. It first aired January the 13th of this year. We visited Ottawa, Kamloops, Whitehorse, Gander, Newfoundland, Edmonton, and Sedgwick, Alberta. Now, if you'd like to be in touch, feel free to drop us a note. tsfh@cbc.ca is our address. And remember, you can listen back to the show anytime at The Story From Here on CBC Listen. So today's show and all of our previous episodes are posted there. The Story From Here is produced by Ann Penman. I'm Gloria Makarenko in Vancouver. Thanks so much for listening.

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2: This is CBC News from Vancouver. Good afternoon. I'm Stephanie Mercier. Wildfires are continuing to upend lives and livelihoods in BC. There are currently more than 100 fires still burning, and more than 20,000 people are under evacuation orders. Officials say all four of the major fires, including the Bald Range fire near Summerland, are still seeing explosive growth. And while weather conditions for the next few days look cooler and more humid, challenges remain. The Bald Range fire has grown to more than 170 square kilometers. Canada's military remains on standby to assist with the fires, but the province says it has yet to call in the troops. Kevin Dunbar heads the province's emergency response and recovery operations. He says the province has asked Ottawa for help in providing accommodation for evacuees.
3: We submitted a request for federal assistance that is being reviewed and assessed currently. That request for federal assistance was focused on where is the province we needed additional capacity, which is really around appropriate accommodation for evacuees for the current wildfire events and any potential future wildfire events.
2: The last time BC called in the military to assist with wildfire response was 2023. Across the province, more than 20,000 people have been evacuated. Some ranchers and farmers in the interior are relieved temporary water restrictions have been lifted in the Salmon River watershed. As Tara Copeland reports, the move aims to help ranchers deal with elevated wildfire risk.
4: It's about protecting what we got right now.
5: Kevin Boone is the general manager of the BC Cattlemen's Association. He says the decision to rescind a temporary fish protection order over the weekend was the right one. The order limited water use for forage crops and certain industrial purposes in order to protect Chinook salmon during extreme drought conditions. Boone says restrictions led to concern over increased fire risk.
4: They haven't got a green space or a buffer zone for their communities.
5: He hopes that will soon change and says ranchers remain committed to conservation efforts.
4: We have to look at human life first, and we know that there'll be another spawn of fish next year.
5: But Jason Wong with the Pacific Salmon Foundation says there needs to be balance.
6: We hope that the needs of salmon, the needs of the aquatic ecosystem, will also be included as priorities.
5: The province says staff will continue assessing conditions in the region and take further action as needed. Tara Copeland, CBC News, Kamloops.
2: There's hope that trade talks in Washington will produce a deal ready for approval by the beginning of next week. Sources have told CBC the goal is to arrive at a joint proposal which can be presented to the U.S. president by Monday or Tuesday. That would allow time for a decision before Donald Trump's latest tariff deadline. A new 50% levy on hundreds of Canadian imports is scheduled to take effect August 19th. Canada-U.S. Trade Minister Dominic LeBlanc met with the U.S. Trade Representative in Washington for about an hour today. And RCMP in Nanaimo recently partnered with a police helicopter unit to target dangerous drivers. The targeted enforcement resulted in 46 traffic violations. The CBC's Murray Seidler has more.
7: I am delighted, proud of, and thrilled to have heard about the campaign on Sunday.
8: Nanaimo Mayor Leonard Krogh says he often hears concerns about dangerous driving in his city. These include drag racing and excessive speeding.
7: smarten up. Your stupid, dangerous behavior is not going to be tolerated in Nanaimo.
8: That's the message he hopes lawless drivers will take away from this weekend's targeted enforcement. RCMP paired with a police helicopter to find and follow suspect drivers. Offenses included driving without insurance, stunt-related offenses, and impaired driving. Gary O'Brien speaks for local RCMP. He says the one-day campaign was in response to the same concerns the mayor has heard.
9: So we took that to heart, and we recognized we had to step up our game.
8: O'Brien says the helicopter enforcement was a costly measure, but worth it if it helps make Nanaimo's streets safer for everyone. And this type of enforcement may become more common throughout the summer. Marie Seidler, CBC News, Comox.
10: And that is the CBC News from Vancouver. In the weather for Prince George and the Central Interior, showers beginning this afternoon with the risk of a thunderstorm, highs to 20. A chance of showers across the Peace, risk of a thunderstorm as well with highs of 20 degrees. Hazy with highs to 25 for the far northeast. Risk of an afternoon thunderstorm for the far northwest, a high of 18 degrees. For the coastal inland, mix of sun and cloud, slight chance of showers, highs to 23. North coast, high to Gwaii, mix of sun and cloud, highs of 16 degrees. And cloudy with a chance of showers for the Bellicoola Valley with a high of 20.
11: Hi, I'm Errol Nazareth, and you're listening to Frequencies, a show for the musically curious, where you'll discover grooves and rhythms from every corner of Canada and the world. Finding great music takes work, but it's something we live for. We do the digging, so you don't have to. And today, we've got a stack of fresh discoveries to share with you. Coming up, a cumbia about a fictional Latino Elvis who sweats in the hot Caribbean sun. There's an image for you. A collaboration between a British producer and a Chinese percussionist that features screws placed in between strings of a piano, temple bells, and rice bowls. And you'll hear how a concert series at an orphanage in Malawi led to a whirlwind recording of 85 songs in 2 weeks. Well,

Cubano song has a sweet, simple sentiment. The duo is made up of brothers Jorge and Luis Peña. Jorge says, if this song gets people dancing and smiling, and they know people in other countries are enjoying that same positive experience, then it has done exactly what I hoped it would do. We want to live in a happy world. Yes, we do. Here's the track.

0: indeed. Straight out of Prince Edward Island, that was Montuno Cubano with Baila Mi Guaracha. Our favorite psychedelic cumbia and salsa band will be releasing an album later this month. Laboratorio Tropical is the name of the new one from Empanadas Ilegales. The title of the first single is Elvis Presley, La Cajita Feliz. Here's Daniel Hernandez Pinto telling us what it's about.
1: The story behind Elvis Presley is kind of interesting because the song didn't really start with a clear concept. It really came out and was born out of a jam session between three of the band members, including Daniel Ruiz on drums, Jaime Millán on guitar, and me on bass. So we were playing with this Afro-Colombian Caribbean clave groove, and then the song just appeared. It really felt good right away, so we recorded that first version almost on the spot. Later, as the song started taking shape, we invited Elisa Thorne to add harp, and that gave it this really unexpected, almost storybook texture that we really loved. Then, the character of Elvis Presley started to appear in our minds. This bootleg Elvis, like a pop memory melting somewhere under the Caribbean sun. The title also brought us to La Cajita Feliz, or the fast food meal box, which unlocked that feeling of being a kid and opening something with excitement while not knowing exactly what's inside. So the song has this mix of joy, mischief, childhood imagination, and of course, our signature tropical weirdness. And for us, it felt like the perfect first single because it opens the door to the world of our upcoming album without explaining everything. We hope you enjoy. Elvis Presley, La Cajita Feliz.

music from Vancouver's Empanadas Ilegales. If you've never seen them live, do not miss them if they swing through your town. The song you heard is called Elvis Presley. As cumbia spread across Latin America, each country made their own versions. The band Niña Volcán is inspired by the different styles of cumbia that have evolved across Peru and Venezuela. Band leader Manuel Rivas says he often dreams in music, and the melody for this next song came to him while he was asleep. The lyrics tell the story of a mysterious woman who appears and disappears like a spirit. Cumbia del Destillo is the name of the song. Destillo means a flash or a fleeting glow, something bright that

music by Toronto's Nina Balkan. They're named after a friend who grew up in a volcanic region between Colombia and Peru. I'm Errol Nazareth. 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Today, we are sharing our latest musical discoveries from around the world. Frequencies is available on demand on the CBC Listen app. Tomer Ben says life in his small desert town in southern Israel has always moved to a different rhythm. The guitarist with Taftir says, time feels different here. It's slower, sometimes almost suspended. But what makes the town truly special is its people. He says, Mizpe Ramon has a vibrant alternative community of artists, musicians, craftspeople and free spirits who have chosen to build their lives in the desert. It's a bizarre place, surrounded by vast desert landscapes and filled with a cast of unique characters. The first song of the band's debut album is inspired by the inhabitants of Mizpe Ramon. Ben says, in Hebrew, Tawasin means peacocks. A peacock's feathers, with all their different colors and patterns, became a symbol for the incredible spectrum of characters that roam the streets of my town.

lots of twang on today's show. Tafti with Tawasin. The song was recorded in their local bar. Tomer Ben says, we wanted it to feel less like a performance and more like a late night ritual at the edge of the universe. Something raw, communal and a little mysterious. Now I'm tempted to visit his town. Manjot Singh Thiara never imagined that a few forgotten pieces of computer equipment would change the course of his life. About 20 years ago, relatives who were visiting his family in a small village in Punjab left some gear behind, and Dilmanjot began experimenting with music production. What started as a simple curiosity soon became an all-consuming passion. And now Dilmanjot, who goes by Thiara XTT, is a heavyweight producer in the global Punjabi music scene. He made this new song with his twin Irman. He says, Enna Pyar is the most honest thing I've put out. Making this record with Irman reminded me why we started doing this. It was never about chasing a moment. It was about making something real. Dilmanjot says, this song is about the kind of love that changes.

from one Punjabi music heavyweight to another. You heard Shubh with Sonia. And before that, you heard the new one from Tiara, XTT. A chance encounter with Shubh 7 years back led to Tiara producing and recording Shubh's breakthrough hit, We Rollin'. You're listening to the best new music released in the past month. This is Frequencies. I'm Errol Nazareth.

0: It's 3:30 Pacific time, 4:30 Mountain time. Right now, Kelowna is smoky and 28 degrees, hazy and 27 in Kamloops, Prince George, partly cloudy and 21 degrees, a few clouds and 17 in Prince Rupert. This is CBC Radio 1. Good afternoon. I'm Sarah Penton with some of the day's news headlines. Air quality warnings continue to cover most of southern BC with a number of major wildfires bellowing smoke across the province. Environment Canada says an orange level warning is still in effect for much of the southern interior, stretching from Merritt in the west to Cranbrook in the east. The warning also covers the Revelstoke and Osoyoos areas. Vernon RCMP say a woman was arrested after allegedly starting a fire on a property at Kin Beach yesterday. Police say calls came in around 2:45 about a possible arson on Tronson Road in Vernon. An RCMP dog team was in the area at the time and located a person matching the description of the suspect. A 35-year-old woman remains in custody and is expected to appear in court at a later date. And the growth of the Quilpatuck fire has led to a new evacuation order for about two dozen properties on the west side of Okanagan Lake. The fire covers nearly 750 hectares. Meanwhile, in the north end of the lake near Vernon, the Bradley Creek wildfire continues to burn out of control. More than 200 homes have been destroyed by that fire, but evacuation orders have been rescinded for some properties and people are being allowed back home. We'll have details today on Radio West after the news at the top of the hour.
1: Gayance calls her forthcoming album a sonic travelogue born of a decade in transit. Roaming is the title, and it fits. The songs were inspired by her experiences living and making music in Brazil, Brussels, and Amsterdam. The song Pajab features fellow Haitian-Canadian Wally. Gayance says this track pays tribute to the legendary Haitian musicians who blended rock, jazz, and traditional rhythms to call for freedom.

Aywa means yes in Arabic, and it's the name of this next song from Zainab. She says it was inspired by touring with the Palestinian Chilean artist Eliana. Zainab says after every set, her friends and family would big each other up by saying Aywa, Aywa, and it became part of my lexicon. She says, when I got back in the studio, I wanted to make a song inspired by that word.

0: I heard you blowing your whistle to that track. Zainab says, the song is for the girls. It's a fun dance floor weapon. A peak time banger with a midgwiz lead. A midgwiz, by the way, is a traditional Middle Eastern woodwind instrument. Still to come on the August edition of Fresh Finds, a Japanese girl group who met in the discount aisle of a supermarket. But first, the new song from Girl Ultra. It's about someone many of us can relate to. Here's the Mexican R&B singer with more on Denise.
1: This track made me realize just how elastic the quintessential 80s pop song can be and how far can you stretch its emotional language while keeping like some kind of heart intact.

Venice lives inside nostalgia, not just lyrically but sonically. It's kind of exists in a dub reggae inflected pop song about a teenage girl, and it's very visual. And to me, it's just I'm talking about my childhood friend Venice, which is a real person, and about all of these kind of feelings that you let go as you grow up. And it doesn't have to be her. We can be any of us.

What a great track. That's from Girl Ultra's forthcoming album, Romeo, spelt with three R's. It was co-produced by the legendary funk duo, Chromeo. Hamidashi is a Japanese word that means sticking out. And that's exactly what one all-girl quartet from Japan is doing with a sound that embraces punk and hip-hop with a uniquely Japanese acrobatic dance style. Atarashi Gakko say, Hamidashi is about how much freedom you can find within the rules. They say, when you shift your perspective, you'll find there's plenty of room for adventure just by pushing to the limit of what the rules allow. The group says, go on the adventure, crash and burn, and get back up. And if you need something to help you get back up, reach for music, look up at the sky, find whatever heals and replenishes you in your own way. Man, that is the most amazing bit of advice I've heard in forever. From their latest album, this is Chanka.

Japanese girl group Atarashi Gakko, who met in a supermarket in Tokyo, with a song from their album From Tokyo with Love. An orphanage in Malawi is the last place that you'd expect to find a thriving concert series. Yet, it's become an unlikely champion of artists from that country. The series is co-produced by Waliko Makala. He's an ethnomusicologist and a musician. A few years ago, a producer from Los Angeles teamed up with him to record as many artists as he could during a two-week visit. Once word got out, hopeful musicians dressed up in their Sunday best and lined up, hoping to be recorded. But that must have been quite a scene. In less than 2 weeks, they recorded 85 songs by 18 bands. Here's one of those songs.

from Sounds of Malawi Volume 1. That was a song by Waliko Makala. One of the musicians on the compilation is a 95-year-old elder of Malawian music who plays a homemade banjo. And now for a joyous mashup of folk songs from eastern Finland and southern Ukraine. Kyla Illyri celebrates two endangered European languages, Karelian and Crimean Tatar. Karelia is a republic that spans parts of Finland and Russia, and the language is on UNESCO's list of endangered languages. The Crimean Tatar language is also listed as endangered by UNESCO. That's a result of generations of forced deportations and Russia's illegal annexation of Crimea. Here's Divka paying homage to those languages.

I love Divka. That's a song called Kyla Ileri. It's on their album Folk Fatale. They describe it as fierce Eastern European folk, centering songs historically carried by women, preserved through centuries of war, displacement, and cultural suppression. Musicians find inspirations in the most unexpected places. Bebe Wang and Hannah Peel's new album, The Endless Dance, was inspired by Taoism. It's the ancient Chinese philosophy that emphasizes balance, harmony, and moving with life's natural flow. Wang is a traditional Chinese percussionist, and Peel is an electronic artist from Northern Ireland. By all accounts, recording the album was a magical experience. Wang says, with no pre-written notes, making this with Hannah was all about trust. We recorded everything that happened over the 5 days. All of my marimba warm-ups, laughter, whispers in the studio, and even Hannah's hiccups. Here's a piece called Feed the Fireflies from Endless Dance.

0: Feed the Fireflies by Bebe Wong and Hannah Peel. Each track on the album is named after the 24 traditional Chinese solar terms. Feed the Fireflies was inspired by Major Heat, the 12th solar term. And that's a wrap on this month's edition of Fresh Finds. Frequencies is produced by Ruben Mann, JJ Laborde, and me, Aaron Nazareth. 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
2: 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Plus, later on the program, we'll have all the weather and traffic you need to get you through the afternoon.
3: From CBC News, The World This Hour, I'm Martina Fitzgerald. Canadian trade negotiators may be inching toward a potential deal with the United States. CBC News has learned there is hope of submitting a plan as soon as Monday. Tom Perry reports.
4: How are you feeling going?
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6: Dominic LeBlanc back in Washington for more talks. The Minister for Canada-U.S. Trade meeting once again with U.S. Trade Representative Jameson Greer, their third get-together in as many weeks. Sources tell CBC News Greer and LeBlanc are making progress on a potential deal that could be presented to U.S. President Donald Trump as early as Monday. Trump has threatened to impose a raft of new tariffs on Canada just 2 days later on goods ranging from alcohol to hockey sticks. Canadian negotiators are trying to avoid those new tariffs and get the existing ones on Canadian steel, aluminum, lumber, and autos lifted. They're also hoping to officially extend CUSMA, the continental trade deal between Canada, the U.S., and Mexico, amid Trump's repeated threats to walk away. Tom Perry, CBC News, Ottawa.
3: An Iranian assassination threat against the U.S. president reportedly prompted Donald Trump to switch planes for his return home from last month's NATO summit in Turkey. Trump took a jet to Ankara. When he left, he boarded the old Air Force One. It was then, according to the Washington Post, that Trump was secretly moved to a smaller plane using an airport catering truck. Dan Lamoth is one of the reporters who broke the story.
7: My understanding is there was some White House staff that did not know. This was kept close hold in a small group. And obviously the White House press corps, which reported not only in that day, but in the subsequent weeks as well, that the president had traveled on the quote unquote old Air Force One. That's simply not the case, we're told.
3: The White House has not commented, though it says it uses every tool at its disposal to address threats against the U.S. president. Severe air quality warnings cover much of southern BC as about 100 wildfires burn across the province.
8: We have seen explosive fire behavior on all four of our large fires.
3: Cliff Chapman with BC's Wildfire Service says conditions are not improving. The Bald Range fire near Summerland has now burned through more than 170 square kilometers. About 20,000 people have been forced from their homes.
8: We are not seeing significant wind on our fires in the last 48 hours, but we are seeing significant growth, which speaks to the dryness and the drought conditions that we are facing in southern BC right now.
3: BC's Wildfire Service is warning of the potential of new fires resulting from dry lightning. Ontario is advancing in its fight against wildfires, but with more than 150 burning in the province, the work is far from over. Megan Fitzpatrick reports.
9: According to Ontario's Natural Resources Minister Mike Harris, there are currently 152 active fires in the province. 12 of those are not under control. Crews are successfully containing and extinguishing fires, and recent weather conditions have helped, Harris said.
10: We are making steady progress with fewer fires burning out of control and more people returning to their communities.
9: While hundreds of evacuees have returned home, around 1,150 remain displaced. Firefighters from multiple provinces have joined the battle in Ontario, while some who were here from Alberta have now been deployed to British Columbia. About 100 firefighters from Mexico are also on the ground.
10: While we're not in the clear here in Ontario yet, we are confident that we have the crews and the aircraft that we need to get the job done.
9: Some aircraft are now flying over affected communities to assess the damage. Megan Fitzpatrick, CBC News, Toronto.
3: Nearly 30,000 Canadians have expressed their unhappiness with a U.S. import, Trump's representative in Ottawa. They've signed a petition calling for Pete Hoekstra to be kicked out of the country. The petition accuses Hoekstra of making statements that undermine the relationship between our two countries and of intervening in Canadian politics. The online petition will be presented to the House of Commons this fall by Green Party leader Elizabeth May. And that is your World This Hour. For CBC News, I'm Martina Fitzgerald.
2: Hi, I'm Sarah Penton in Kelowna. You're listening to CBC Radio 1, and this is Radio West. Coming up on the program this hour, evacuation orders in the North Okanagan are starting to lift, but there's no timeline on when everyone will be able to return back home. We'll speak to the regional district of the North Okanagan first up. Plus, how a ban on the sale of U.S. spirits and wines in most provinces has been a boon for many Canadian producers. We'll speak with an expert in the field. That's also coming up in the first hour of the show. And if you've had any travel plans affected by all the cancellations we've seen out of the airport here in Kelowna, we'll also be checking in with the airport authority as well, as wildfire smoke has been throwing a wrench into operations at the airport. So lots to get to in the first hour of our program. Another very smoky and hazy afternoon in Kelowna. We still have orange air quality warnings across pretty much all of southern BC. Kelowna sitting at 29 degrees. A bit of a wind's kicked up as well at the airport. North-northwest winds at 24, gusting to 30. It's mostly cloudy and 27 in Kamloops, Prince George, mostly sunny and 20 degrees. It's a cloudy 17 in Prince Rupert. In Fort St. John, it's cloudy and 19. Let's head next to our Vancouver newsroom for some of the day's news headlines.
11: Hi, Sarah. Officials in the interior say while the weather forecast is looking a little cooler and more humid, challenges do remain for wildfire fighters. It is still too dangerous, they say, for people in the Summerland area to return home. Meanwhile, air quality warnings are continuing as thick smoke blankets much of southern BC. And in northern BC, a widespread internet outage is affecting many users. It's impacting internet, TV, and phone services from Prince George to Prince Rupert. The provider says the fiber path through Clinton was burned in the wildfire, and a secondary path is experiencing an outage because of a fiber cut due to thieves in Alberta. Those stories and more news coming up at the bottom of the hour.
2: Well, that's going on. Thanks very much. That's Stephanie Mercier in our Vancouver newsroom this afternoon. And in our Kelowna control room, Dana Kelly on the other side of the glass. Happy Tuesday to you.
12: Hello, Sarah. Happy Tuesday.
2: Another busy day. Lots to keep on top of in the news, as well as folks being affected by wildfires. How are things looking on the road so far?
12: A lot of those major closures are due to the wildfires are still in place today. So that includes that portion of Highway 97 through the central Okanagan between Peachland and Penticton, so that is closed as wildfire crews continue to work on the Bald Range wildfire there. Westside Road also remains closed in both directions, so it is open up till the Shelter Cove area, but then that is closed for the rest of Westside Road through to the heading north to Vernon area, so that alternate route is via Highway 97. Highway 1 remains closed in both directions through the Fraser Canyon, so people can either use Highway 3 or Highway 5 as an alternate route, and Highway 97 through the South Caribou also closed. So people who are working their way back through their properties in that area as the evacuation orders are lifted have to do so via Highway 24. So lots going on our roadways right now. Give us a call if you see anything. We can pass along the message. 1-855-222-5775. You can always send us an email at radiowest@cbc.ca. drivebc.ca. And if you are heading down the roads, do make sure to check Drive BC before you do so.
2: All right. Thank you very much, Dana Kelly. Across the glass, keeping an eye on what's happening on the roads. Well, some people in the North Okanagan are starting to return home almost 2 weeks after they were first forced out because of the Bradley Creek wildfire. The Regional District of North Okanagan has partially downgraded the evacuation order to an alert, but the Regional District says it is taking a phased approach, meaning not everyone will be allowed to go home right away. Bob Fleming is the Electoral Area B Director with the Regional District of North Okanagan and is on the line with us now from Vernon. Bob, hello there.
13: Yes, hello. Good afternoon.
2: So the Regional District of North Okanagan downgraded the evacuation order to alert for some properties. Can you just walk us through who's allowed to go home and who needs to wait a while longer?
13: So I've just kind of added up numbers, but the numbers are fairly low as yet. So the addresses are on Irish Creek Road, and there are just and one address on Beatrice Road, which is Associated Road, and there's less than 10, so 9 addresses. But there are still 50 addresses that are not having their evacuation order rescinded just yet, and they are on a number of roads. The greatest number would be on the remainder of Irish Creek Road and 6 Mile Creek Road.
2: And are some of those properties ones that have multiple homes per address kind of thing?
13: There can be, because some of them are large properties and they have multiple buildings, including in some cases more than one residence.
2: Right. So talk to us a little bit more about how it works in taking this phased approach on getting people back to their homes.
13: Yeah, I think the idea is, and the people that are remaining or that are on now an alert are still reminded that they're kind of just they have to remain prepared, obviously, because you know, things can change and so on. But anyway, they're in a position where they can start to return to their homes. There is, and you've just indicated it on your newscast, that the entirety of West Side Road, really from actually the Central Okanagan District right through to Highway 97 in the North Okanagan Regional District, is actually closed, and it's being accessed really through travel.
2: Yeah. Talk to us a bit more about the critical infrastructure, water, electricity, that kind of thing within these areas.
13: Yeah, we know for sure that hydro is very busy trying to restore power to the whole area that was affected. And I think you probably heard the story that they were in excess of 150 power poles that had to be replaced, not to mention all the lines and so on that were associated, and then the individual connections to homes. So big job. They're still working on it. Some properties have had their power restored, but hydro has not put out like a comprehensive list and so on. I think they're just busy trying to get it done. And they're doing the best they can now that they have access onto West Side Road and the associated roads.
2: That was a massive job, hey, with all those hydro poles down?
13: Yeah, it's hard to imagine, but the entire, basically the entire region, the main power supply was cut, and at over 150 poles, you can kind of picture the amount of work required to restore it. And all those lines were also then down. So new lines, new poles, new connections for residences and so on. It's a big job.
2: Yeah. And so for when people are allowed to go back home, does that mean they're going to have power, that their water will be usable, that kind of thing?
13: Yeah. So in the area we're talking about, most people have their own water sources. So that would be generally speaking from wells. And then so from the water point of view, they're being asked to just double check. I think everybody should be trying to run some water to get water running clear. Some of the areas, most of the areas that are in Electoral Area B did not experience a lot of fire this time. There was some fire in some of the areas. Most of the damage, it appears, has been on IR1. And the largest number of homes that appear to have been compromised were on IR1, and that's still being assessed. So I know that Chief Dan Wilson had indicated, within a day or two of when the fire swept through on the weekend, that there were well over 200 homes that were affected, but they don't have a count as far as I know. And it's the cleanup phase of trying to get just being able to get into the neighborhoods where the damage occurred is a huge issue.
2: Yeah. What have the last 2 weeks been like for you and for your friends and neighbors?
13: Well, worried. A lot of people have been concerned about what was coming next when the fire took off on West Side Road and through the IR. It was clearly visible, both especially at night when flame was visible and there was massive clouds of smoke and so on. And then it was made worse by the fact that there was another fire by La Casa and then another fire further north, or further south, sorry, into Cord. So it was a tough situation for everybody, and a lot of worry.
2: Yeah. Were you yourself evacuated from your place?
13: No, not directly. We live on the eastern slope of Swan Lake, so we're removed from the area affected by probably 5-ish kilometers,
2: right.
13: Not as the crow flies, but on the road surfaces. And in the last fire, in the White Rock Lake fire, areas and areas in the city of Vernon were having, embers and so on blown into neighborhoods. We didn't get that, but we were nearby where the areas were affected. That didn't happen this time.
2: So many places, though, and people for whom fire is, it's traumatic memory, and it brings up so much because people have been through so much. And here we are at the beginning of August; these fires are still burning. How are you feeling about the situation and about the rest of the fire season?
13: Well, concerned, but I think one of the things that's happened is all the emergency responders have done an outstanding job. The coordination appears to have been really good between BC Wildfire and local fire departments and so on that were called on to help out. I know that the Swan Lake Fire, Coldstream Fire Protection and so on were sending out structural protection units with tenders and so on during the fire. And City of Vernon as well, I think. And so there was a lot of effort put into helping out wherever it was needed.
2: Yeah. And finally, do you have a ballpark? Like, at what point you think that it'll be safe for everybody in that region to go home? The ones who have homes to
13: I
2: go
13: don't
2: to?
13: Yet. And nobody in authority with any knowledge of what that timing is has made it available yet. And I think we're still maybe several days away from that. With the amount of road clearing and danger tree removal and all those things that are happening right now, I think the Bradley Creek fire appears to have been contained and remains contained, but it covered a huge area and there's a lot of damage to clear up before access to the neighborhoods can be returned.
2: And what do you know about how folks have been doing, the ones who have been displaced? Has everybody found places to go? Like, how have the last 2 weeks been for people who haven't been able to get home?
13: I think it was tough on the weekend it happened because it was the August long weekend. And I know for sure some people experienced difficulty finding accommodation in the greater Vernon area. But I think that's improved somewhat. So I think there have been better placement and so on. I think people were accommodated in the large format areas where they were putting pots up in locations and so on for people to. But I think for the most part, that was just in the first 2 or 3 days. And I think most people, and somebody could contradict me, but I'm hearing that most people have been accommodated.
2: Well, I know it's been a busy and stressful last couple of weeks. So thanks very much for taking the time to talk with us.
13: Well, thanks for calling.
2: Okay, take care. Bye-bye.
13: You too. Bye-bye.
2: That's Bob Fleming, the Electoral Area B Director with the Regional District of North Okanagan. We reached him in Vernon. We are exactly 4:17 Pacific, 5:17 in the Mountain Time Zone, and Edmonton's Esther Forsyth is playing in Revelstoke tonight as part of the city's Revy Live Outside Summer Music Series. This song is called Summer at Night. Have a listen.

0: Summer at Night by Esther Forseth. She's playing at Grizzly Plaza in Revelstoke tonight as part of the Revy Live Outside Summer Music Series. It's a free show, and it runs from 6:30 until 9, until Labor Day. So lots of good stuff to check out. Up next on the program, there are lots of great Canadian wines and spirits, and Canadians are now beginning to appreciate them more. 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Well, Natalie McLean is an accredited sommelier and best-selling author who publishes Canada's largest drinks review site, nataliemclean.com. We've reached Natalie McLean in Ottawa. Natalie, hello.
1: Hey, Sarah. It's great to be here with you.
0: Good to chat with you. We know that Canada plans to present a potential trade deal as early as Monday. What are your thoughts on reports the so-called U.S. booze ban could be dropped?
1: Well, I'd separate what's being negotiated, Sarah, from what actually happens. So the federal government can put alcohol on the table in a trade deal, but it can't stock a shelf because that's a provincial matter. And several premiers, including, of course, BC's, have already said they're not budging on this. So a federal concession may not turn out to be as decisive as it sounds. And then the other half is the customer. So even though if every bottle comes back on the shelf tomorrow, somebody still has to buy them. And after 18 months, a lot of Canadians have a different bottle in hand. So the bottom line is that Ottawa can negotiate for shelf space, but it can't negotiate a pallet.
0: Yeah. If you looked into your crystal ball, as you said, because it is a provincial jurisdiction with what goes on the shelves, what do you think might happen if the ban is technically lifted? Could you see other provinces gradually just kind of easing into it, or?
1: They could. But I think what we'll end up with is a real patchwork. So where a bourbon is available in the Okanagan or Vancouver, but it's not in Montreal. And of course, Alberta and Saskatchewan never pulled American products at all, so that split already exists. And so for Canadian producers in the holdout provinces, it's a real gift in the short run. But they keep a protected shelf while wineries and distilleries elsewhere go back to competing. But the longer risk is that the protection does the work of winning a customer on merit.
0: And tell me more about that.
1: So, you know, Canadian wines and spirits have really benefited from this U.S. ban. So the one thing they got was the thing that money can't buy, which is trial. So when you go into a bookstore, you can read the first chapter and decide if you want to buy that book. You can't do that so much in a liquor store. So when the American section emptied out, those buyers had to go elsewhere. So Ontario VQA sales rose about 60%. We would have expected the same kind of lift for BC wines, but of course the 2024 grape freeze that devastated vineyards, really, I mean, it was just a 1-2 punch. They just didn't have the bottles to fill the space. So for example, one Niagara winery, Westcott, saw their liquor store sales climb 600%, and they're planning another 30 acres of vines, which takes 7 years to mature. So it was the biggest accidental tasting in Canadian history, and a lot of people liked what they found.
0: It's interesting you say about this happening at a time, just after we had the big freeze that affected BC stocks. Are there some industries that did better than others, like spirits, certain wines, that kind of thing?
1: Yes, wine by a wide margin, especially in Ontario, really benefited. So red wine sales rose 53%, whereas if you look at spirits, they only went up 9%, and that gap is a story. So wine drinkers tend to shop by grape and price. So swapping a California Cabernet for an Okanagan red is an easy trade. Spirits drinkers tend to shop more by name, and name is harder to replace. So geographically, Niagara and then the Okanagan took most of the volume wins. Quebec's win was in gin and ready-to-drink cocktails, and Nova Scotia is having success with Tidal Bay and sparkling wine.
0: Interesting. And so can you just tell us what you're hearing from Canadian consumers in general about maybe some of the new discoveries that they've had over this time?
1: Sure. The word I keep hearing, Sarah, is surprise. So people who'd never tried an Okanagan Chardonnay tell me they didn't expect it to taste that good, which is, of course, a backhanded compliment that our drinks industry has been living with for 30 years. But the discovery went past Canada. Austrian whites, Portuguese reds, Indian whiskey, they were all up. And so what I'd say about loyalty is it depends on its basis. So someone who bought Canadian out of principle may drift back, but someone who found a bottle they love, well, they won't, because that's not a political decision anymore. It's based on pleasure. And the stickiest and best part of brand loyalty is pleasure in the drinks industry.
0: Interesting stuff. Natalie, appreciate the conversation. Thanks so much for this.
1: All right, Sarah, cheers.
0: Bye-bye. That's Natalie McLean, an accredited sommelier and best-selling author, and she has a drinks review site called nataliemclean.com. We are at 425 Pacific, 525 in the Mountain Time Zone. Let's head next to our CBC Business Desk. Here is Chris Edwards.
2: Good afternoon. Starting off with some big banking news, a sale from RBC and the Bank of Montreal. The two banks are selling Moneris, which is the payment processor they jointly developed back in 2000. Moneris is one of those companies that handles those back-end core payment transactions for businesses. So think point-of-sale devices at stores where you tap your credit card, along with mobile and online payments. They're selling it to an American private equity firm, Francisco Partners, for $2 billion. Now, in practice, nothing should change for businesses or consumers, at least in the short term. But the fact that two of Canada's biggest banks are selling one of the country's largest payment processors to an American company is pretty notable. I spoke to Carleton University business professor Ian Lee about what might be behind this deal.
3: Payment processing base or industry is becoming very much like a lot of industries, but especially so here. It's becoming driven by scale and economies of scale. And that means you got to get bigger and bigger. There's no place for small companies or niche companies. As a consequence, RBC and BMO, I'm inferring this from their decision to divest, decided they were not willing to invest additional capital to scale up this relatively small company.
2: The sale is expected to close in early 2027. More details to come on this. Moving to news of another American acquisition, a Connecticut-based company wants to buy Aurora Cannabis. Not just buy, though, this is a hostile takeover bid. Curaleaf Holdings wants to buy all of Aurora Cannabis's common shares for $4 each, plus another 75 cents. Aurora is one of Canada's largest cannabis companies and is based in Edmonton. Curaleaf, on the other hand, is the world's largest cannabis company by market cap, and if the deal goes through, would increase its footprint to 17 countries. We spoke to Brad Poulos about the deal. He teaches at the Ted Rogers School of Management at TMU. Poulos says the takeover will probably go through, though not at the current price point, and it will be very beneficial to Curaleaf.
4: It gives Curaleaf a NASDAQ listing. So right now, both Curaleaf and Aurora trade on the Toronto Stock Exchange, but in the United States, they don't have a major exchange listing. They just trade over the counter. So this gives them a NASDAQ listing. It also gives them some exposure to international medical, which is of some value. And, they pick up just a nice little Canadian company along the way.
2: I'll note that even if the takeover does happen, cannabis can't be transported across the border to the U.S., so it's unlikely any jobs will leave Canada. And finally, President Trump's social media site, Truth Social, has announced a lucrative new feature for Trump. Companies can pay for access to the president's Truth Social posts before the general public sees them. Trump Media announced during its earnings yesterday that 10 companies are paying between $60,000 and $100,000 a month for back-end access to the platform, which means they'll get to see posts a few seconds faster than everyone else. The company said most of these customers are what they called high-frequency trading firms, so those few seconds, milliseconds really, could make all the difference. And it goes to show how beholden major markets are to Trump. He can move indices with a single post. It's also an example of paying for access to the president, which Democratic politicians have said erodes investor confidence and basic fairness in markets. For CBC Radio, I'm Chris Edwards.
0: Thanks so much. That is Chris Edwards on our CBC Business Desk.

0: Well, thanks so much for spending part of your Tuesday with us here on Radio West. Coming up after the news at the bottom of the hour, wildfire smoke affecting operations at Kelowna's international airports. Airport, I should say. Some flights have been grounded because of nearby wildfires. We'll check in with the airport CEO after our local news at 4:30 Pacific, 5:30 Mountain.
1: This is CBC News from Vancouver. Good afternoon. I'm Stephanie Mercier. Nearly 200 fire personnel are working to try and contain the Bald Range wildfire burning near Summerland. Since Friday, that fire has grown to 178 square kilometers and has destroyed several properties in the area. Cliff Chapman is with the BC Wildfire Service and says even with a lull in the gusting winds, the fire has continued to exhibit extreme behavior.
2: We are working around the clock on the Bald Range fire to try to establish control lines, to try to establish tactics that can allow the safe return home. That is what we do on all of our fires. But even last night, without much wind, we were seeing very challenging conditions and quite significant growth in some areas.
1: Canada's military remains on standby to assist with the fires. While the province has yet to call in the troops, it has asked Ottawa to help provide accommodation for thousands of evacuees. As Katie DeRosa reports, some say they are not getting the help they need.
3: More than 20,000 people have been forced from their homes in BC as wildfires continue to burn. The province said on Monday alone it fielded 3,000 calls from evacuees with questions on how to access emergency supports. Raul Gatica is the head of Dignidad Migrant Society. He says the province's emergency supports are not reaching some of the farm workers evacuated from Summerland.
4: They are almost forgotten.
3: Those at designated evacuation centers are receiving support, but those taking shelter in private homes say they've been left without money for groceries and living expenses.
4: Mexican firefighters are coming to help BC to stop the wildfires, but the Mexican people who work here is not able to get support.
3: The Ministry of Emergency Management says anyone in BC, including those outside evacuation centers, is eligible for emergency assistance regardless of immigration status. Katie DeRosa, CBC News, Victoria.
1: Metro Vancouver is warning a change in the weather expected tonight and tomorrow could bring smoky conditions to the region. By Wednesday, many areas of the Fraser Valley and Metro Vancouver could see hazy skies as wildfire smoke moves in. In some locations, smoke could reach ground level and affect air quality. An air quality warning could be issued tomorrow. Currently, the majority of the smoke from the wildfires is being pushed to the southeast of the province. A widespread internet outage is affecting many in northern BC. Hannah Peterson has more.
5: Some City West and Rogers customers are currently experiencing a service outage impacting internet, television, and phone services. It's affecting customers from Prince George to Prince Rupert. City West says wildfire activity has impacted its backup route between Prince George and Vancouver, limiting its ability to reroute traffic around the outage. Alaskan provider KPU Telecommunications, which partners with City West, says the fiber path through Clinton was burned. It says the secondary path through Rogers is experiencing a large fiber cut because of thieves in both Calgary and Whitecourt, Alberta. The outage is also impacting Northern Health, which is experiencing connectivity issues across the region. The health authority says all hospitals remain open as all acute care and major health facilities maintain Starlink as a backup. City West says its technical team is actively working to restore service. CBC News has reached out to Rogers for comment. Hannah Peterson, CBC News, Prince George.
1: Nanaimo RCMP observed 46 traffic violations over the weekend. Police paired with officers in a helicopter as part of a campaign to target dangerous drivers. RCMP say the initiative was in response to ongoing concerns about driving in the city. Some of the charges that day included excessive speeding, no insurance tickets, and impaired driving. Mayor Leonard Krogh says he's pleased with the outcome.
6: This is a very good news story, and it sends a reminder to the public, smarten up. Your stupid, dangerous behavior is not going to be tolerated in Nanaimo.
1: RCMP say this type of enforcement may become more common throughout the summer. And an affordable housing project years in the making is now under construction in Vancouver's downtown east side. The project at 172 East Cordova Street will cost more than $96 million. It will have 118 rental units. 39 will be, quote, deeply affordable. Kabir Madden is a housing policy researcher with the Carnegie Community Centre Association.
7: It makes a difference when you have the city of Vancouver willing to work with the federal government and the provincial government to actually build housing over here.
1: The building will include a UBC learning exchange and community theater. And that's the CBC News from Vancouver.
0: Stephanie Mercier on our news desk. Thanks very much for that, Stephanie. Let's have a look now at the weather forecast with Steve Jung. Hello there, Steve.
8: Hi.
0: How's the weather forecast as we head towards midweek?
8: Well, at least for tonight, we can expect wildfire smoke to remain a big issue and air quality to be affected as the smoke being put up from the active wildfires in the region continue blanketing the area. We do see a number of air quality warnings still in effect, especially for southern parts of the province, but hopefully we'll get a little bit of clearing as we get a little bit closer to the midweek point. But let's talk a bit first about some of the conditions that we're expecting for tonight. And one of the main things is the issue of thunderstorms over large parts of the Okanagan and central BC. So combined with current conditions, the possibility of more fire starts due to dry lightning strikes, that is possible. We'll see that especially in places like the southern interior. We'll see that in the Kootenays, as well as up in the Columbias for this evening near Revelstoke and Golden, and then in central BC as well. Risk of thunderstorms there, especially for including for this evening up in the Peace District, for Fort Nelson, up in the northwest. All of these areas have a risk of thunderstorms as we get through.

0: border Cranbrook and the East Kootenays, central BC, as well as up in the Peace District, Fort Nelson, and in the northwest. All of these areas can kind of expect something of a sunnier start to the day, maybe a mix of sun and cloud as we get closer to the afternoon. And it's during those PM hours where we see the risk of thunderstorms really emerge as it kind of moves in along with the chance of showers. As we get to the north and central coasts, what we're looking at right now, somewhat more settled, somewhat more stable, mostly sunny skies for the central coast, turning kind of to a sunny and cloudy mix in different parts. And we'll see a chance of showers inland with winds up to about 40 kilometers an hour. Highs about 25 in Bella Coola and highs to 22 in Bella Bella. And for the north coast, there is a risk of thunderstorms up in Terrace, I should say, actually. But a mix of sun and cloud there for the most part, 27 degrees for tomorrow's high. And for the rest of the north coast, it's looking more like a mix of sun and cloud, with some clear skies over much of the region during the evening, and then cloudy with a chance of showers in Terrace. So as we get to midweek, that rain does kind of return to the forecast, Sarah. And as we look in parts of the Kootenays, accumulations maybe 10 to 15 millimeters in the forecast. It's not much, but it is something. And maybe at the very least, it could clear some of that air quality a bit.
1: Steve, thanks so much for this.
0: My pleasure.
1: Steve Jung with our weather forecast. Let's have a look at some of our current conditions throughout our listening area. It is definitely another hazy, smoky day in Kelowna. We have orange air quality warnings across pretty much all of the southern half of the province. They've been downgraded to yellow in Princeton, Revelstoke, and in Cranbrook, but certainly is poor air quality across a good chunk of our listening area. Starting up north, though, Dawson Creek sitting at 19 degrees. Same thing with Fort St. John. It's 22 right now in Fort Nelson. Williams Lake is 21 degrees. Prince George is 20, and it's 23 in Smithers. Masset, sunny and 17 degrees this hour. Prince Rupert has a few clouds, and it's also 17 degrees, 25 right now in Bella Coola. Golden Year at 25 degrees as well. Revelstoke sitting at 26. It's 27 and smoky in Castlegar, 28 degrees in Cranbrook, and in Creston, Nelson's at 29. It's 24 degrees in the Cusp. Salmon Arm is 28 degrees, as is Princeton. Vernon's at 29. Asuyas is 31. Penticton's a smoky 29 degrees. In Kamloops, it's cloudy and 27. And in Kelowna, we've got hazy, smoky skies, and we're at 29 degrees.

0: Well, thanks so much for spending part of your Tuesday with us here on Radio West. I'm Sarah Penton. Up next on the program, as we look at the air and the air quality, it's affecting many aspects of life in the Okanagan, and smoke from wildfires is also putting a wrench in operations at the Kelowna International Airport. 25 flights were canceled today, with more than 170 flights grounded since Saturday. Sam Samadar is the Chief Executive Officer at the Kelowna International Airport and is on the line with us now. Sam, hello there.
1: Good afternoon, Sarah.
0: How are things looking at the airport today? How are things looking right now?
1: They're not too bad. The real factor that we have is not really the smoke. It's the utilization of our approaches, both from the north and the south. And so when we look at the fires that are happening to the south of us, for example, the air tankers require a portion of the airspace and the flight path to get onto the lake, pick up water, and then attack those fires. And of course, we're trying to maintain separation between our commercial flights and the air tankers.
0: So the problem isn't necessarily the smoke, it's literally making room for the aircraft that are fighting fires.
1: Yeah, I mean, our approaches are fixed and we just can't move them that easily. And so what we do is obviously work with the BC Forestry Service with the great work that they're doing in terms of ensuring that we can operate commercially where we can or where we can't, based on their activities.
0: And are we talking about what sizes of planes are we talking about? Are we talking about like the big planes as well as the small ones?
1: Yeah, I mean, it gets a little bit more complicated. And that when we look at our instrument landing systems, we have approaches built in both from the north and the south. And we've also got the fires to the north. We can't forget about that. But because of the aerial activity, we have some available and some not. And so currently what we have is a

0: is a one-way system, as it were, with aircraft that are able to approach from the north and then have to depart again to the north. And so that affects the potential where we have winds, for example, that might be greater than 10 knots that aircraft can't accept based on the landing direction that they're trying to use.
1: And I understand, though, that some instruments or equipment were impacted by the smoke. Is that correct?
0: No, they haven't been impacted at all. So we have both ground-based systems around us, also using radio navigation and GPS. So we have a number of different types of instruments that we can use, both land-based and of course, sky, from the sky. But they have not been affected. They are available. It's just what we can utilize based on where the air tanker activity is happening.
1: And what kind of communication happens between the operators of these air tankers and the airport?
0: Yeah, we're working very, very closely with, as I mentioned, BC Forestry Service. We also have Transport Canada. That's the regulator that controls the airspace, and NAV Canada that are the controllers. So we work with all those three parties. And then what again throws a bit of complexity into it is the airline itself. And the airlines, based on the aircraft that they're operating, have different conditions whereby they can or cannot accept the airport and the runway conditions. And what that really follows through on is some airlines will not fly in without a full instrument approach being available. And so when we look at things like airlines like Air Canada and WestJet, Porter, they really need the instrument approaches or one instrument approach to be able to fly in.
1: And what does that mean, need a full instrument approach available? Why would it not be available?
0: Well, it's not available simply because the air tanker activity.
1: Right.
0: That it would normally utilize would either take it into that area or over that area trying to come into the airport.
1: Now, we've had some day, the smoke that rolled in here into the Kelowna area yesterday was just something else.
0: Yes.
1: Has that impacted operations at all?
0: It does, as it relates to if an aircraft is using what we call, and I'm sorry to get so technical, using visual flight rules. In other words, they're flying with reference to the ground. And some of our smaller air carriers can utilize that. They have the capability to do that. But if we get below 3 nautical miles in visibility, then we lose that capability as well. And so we're dealing with a lot of different variabilities. And that's why we've had some success and some some cancellations in terms of the flight schedules.
1: Okay, so to clarify, there have been some because of the smoke as well. Cancellations.
0: Correct.
1: Okay. And I mean, we've had bad wildfire years in the region before. It certainly isn't our first time. Can you compare what this season has been like so far for the airport and how wildfires have been affecting operations to years past?
0: Yeah, you know, this is not our first time through this. When I go back to the Okanagan Mountain fires in 2003, we had some of the same situations of fires we had a few years ago. The same kind of situations. It's really dealing with the proximity of the fire as it relates to the airspace around the airport. And that's the complexity of it, because you've got the air tanker piece coming in, the helicopters that are having to deal with the fire, and then how we separate commercial movements along with those air tanker activity.
1: Yeah. And how much warning do you get from various carriers about cancellations?
0: We on our regular call cycles, probably 3, 4, 5 times a day. And I can tell you that the air carriers are doing everything they can to try and come in and out. And what they don't want to do is leave a flight or an aircraft or the crew stranded in Kelowna. And so we worked very, very diligently. Today we had further meetings with all the parties. We were able to work on some go-arounds, which we'll put into place tomorrow. We're expecting a full evening flight schedule starting at 8:30 tonight. And then we'll build that out into tomorrow. So we're expecting a positive, more robust schedule that we can arrive and depart aircraft.
1: What are those go-arounds? Like, what will you be doing that you hope will make for fewer canceled flights?
0: What we're doing essentially is have worked with the Forestry Service in closing off or making the airspace restrictions a little smaller than what they are right now, which then allow us to use a particular arrival and departure path in and out of the airport.
1: Have you done it like this before? Have you done something like this before?
0: We have. I mean, it changes based on the geography of where the fires are and how they're being attacked. And so these are things we've done in the past. And, you know, with the changing conditions that the Forestry Service have to deal with, we then have to adjust with that.
1: Right. And just to put this into perspective, I mean, I don't monitor these things all that closely. 170 flights grounded since Saturday. Can you put that into perspective for just how bad that is?
0: Yeah. I mean, if you look at we handle anywhere between 60 to 65 flights a day. You know, that's a fairly significant amount in the operational day of the airport. And, you know, the big thing for us is when you look at getting in and out of the Okanagan, there's only so many ways you can get in and out. There's obviously restrictions on roads, but we also have visitors here that want to get home. And so, yes, car rentals have been doing a great business in people driving. The buses have been doing a great business as well. But for some people, that's not really an option.
1: So if anybody is traveling over the next few days, what advice do you have?
0: Yeah, the biggest thing is check with the airline in terms of the flight schedules. And of course, you can go onto ylw.kelowna.ca and look at the flight schedule as well.
1: All right, Sam Salmonar, thanks very much for the time.
0: Thank you.
1: That's Sam Salmonar, the Chief Executive Officer at Kelowna International Airport. That's where we reached him today. I'd love to hear from you if you've had flights affected, travel plans affected. RadioWest@cbc.ca is our email address. It's RadioWest@cbc.ca. Well, Pete Murray is a singer-songwriter from Australia. He's playing a show on Friday at Red Bird Brewing in Kelowna. Here is Pete Murray and Free.

0: Free by Australian singer-songwriter Pete Murray. He's playing at Redbird Brewing in Kelowna on Friday. Wineries in Summerland are anxiously waiting to assess the damage left behind from the Bald Range wildfire. The community remains on evacuation order. Some wineries have no idea of the current state of their vineyards, while others are dealing with the ongoing loss of electricity and water. Jesse Gill is the owner of Backdoor Winery. His vineyard sits on the north side of Summerland, just 700 meters away from where the Bald Range fire reached. And we have Jesse Gill on the line with us now from Chilliwack. Jesse, hello there.
1: Hi there. How are you?
0: Oh, I'm well. Curious about how things are going over there. There's so much smoke still, so much ash. What kind of concerns do you have right now about the situation and the state of your winery?
1: Well, our winery is on the corner of Highway 97 and Jones Flat Road, and it appears to be standing, and we're deeply grateful for that. But many of the other grower families still don't know the full extent of their losses. And you know, the first priority is people and animals and the extraordinary work that, you know, the firefighters are doing.
0: Yeah. What was the evacuation like?
1: Really fast. I was off site. My staff was there. I started getting alerts on my phone. Within 90 minutes, what started as an 8-hectare fire turned to 1,000. And it was just, you know, it was unbelievable. And I called into the staff and they were outside watching this thing rolling over the mountain and coming down into Summerland.
0: Yeah. How many people had to get off the property?
1: We have 4 staff.
0: Okay. And everybody was able to get out safe?
1: Yes.
0: Yeah. Meanwhile, you still have this winery, this property, and this is, you know, your livelihood. Talk to us a little bit more, because there's no power, no water. What do you know about what risks it might be exposed to at this point?
1: Well, we're probably going to be exposed to the smoke taint for sure. I'm not sure if the fire was close enough to have caused any heat damage or not. We won't know until we actually get out to the property, but it's going to be, you know, it's going to take some time to turn things back on.
0: And what about, you know, it's dry and hot. What about watering?
1: Right. So we have automated irrigation that's set up, but we're not sure if it's running right now or not.
0: Yeah. What kind of risk would that be if no water is getting to the crop?
1: For a few days, we're okay, but we should be back in there sooner rather than later.
0: And of course, smoke taint has been a problem in years past. What about that concern?
1: That's a big concern. It's a big concern for us. We're right there, right by the fire. And then, of course, I've been talking to other growers across the valley, even down as far as Karamias, and they're concerned as well. So, you know, it's a concern for the entire industry at this point, because there's a number of fires. There's fires over in Vernon, and we've got fire here, and then fires across the line down south. So, yeah.
0: Yeah. And of course, this isn't the first blow that I'm sure you've dealt with over, you know, recent years. We've had extreme heat. We've had cold snaps, other weather disasters. I'm just, you know, just wondering how the uncertainty of the situation adds to your stress.
1: Well, it's stressful for sure. I think this is the 5th time in the last 12 years where we've had forest fires. Then, of course, we had the heat dome. We had 2 years of the winter freezes. The second one was devastating. So it's almost like every year, there's something that happens to us.
0: How can we keep going?
1: We're farmers. That's what we do.
0: Have you talked about, you know, what contingency planning, or if you can, like when you think about the future?
1: Yes, I'm developing a agrivoltaics project in Oliver at my larger vineyard. And that's really about creating resiliency for our vineyard, but it goes beyond that. It's creating resilience for all types of crops, and we're partnered with UBC, Western University, Simon Fraser University. The Ministry of Agriculture is participating in that, So it's something that we've been working on for the last 2 years, and we're scheduled to be building it out after harvest into the fall and winter of this year.
0: So I missed what program? I missed what you said.
1: It's agrivoltaics. It's solar over a vineyard, but it's an infrastructure that basically turns into controlled environment agriculture, where it can just close off the entire vineyard and prevent all these challenges that we have, whether it's heat, freeze, frost, too much rain, hail, smoke, taint, all those things.
0: How do you do that?
1: It's solar panels, and then they just close in a tabletop mode right across the vineyard, and we have what we call shade thermal curtains that deploy along the perimeter, and it just becomes enclosed.
0: Hmm. Well, we'll keep in touch with you about that. In the meantime, I know you've got a lot of concerns in the short term as well with the current situation. So I certainly appreciate you taking the time for us, Jesse.
1: Thank you. Thank you for having me.
0: Take good care. Bye-bye.
1: Yeah, bye-bye.
0: That's Jesse Gill. He's the owner of Backdoor Winery in Summerland, and we reached him today in Chilliwack. Coming up in the next half hour of the program, First Nations emergency crews need more help to fight wildfires across the province. We'll check in with a response supervisor with the First Nations Emergency Services Society of BC. We'll find out more about what they do and how they've been brought into action during this wildfire season. Lots to get to on the program. Plus, we're going to talk a bit of football as well coming up in the next hour with Greg Strong. Attention CFL fans, we'll get a bit of a state of the league from Greg Strong. That's all coming up after our local national news, I should say, at 5 o'clock Pacific, 6 o'clock Mountain.
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3: I'm Colin Butler. Canada-U.S. Trade Minister Dominic LeBlanc is in Washington hoping to pitch a potential trade deal to U.S. President Donald Trump as early as next week. Plus, the latest on the BC wildfires and the search for survivors in Colombia after a major earthquake. 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
4: From CBC News, The World This Hour, I'm Martina Fitzgerald. Crews in British Columbia are dealing with explosive fire behavior in all four major fires affecting the province. The biggest of them, the Bald Range Fire in the Okanagan region, has grown to more than 150 square kilometers. Across the province, more than 20,000 people have been forced to leave their homes. Kelly Green is BC's Minister of Emergency Management.
5: Emergency support services are available for those who need it. We are block booking hotels and other accommodations in the area. We currently have 1,600 block booked hotel rooms in Penticton, Kelowna, and West Kelowna. And anyone looking for a room should go to the local reception center.
4: Severe air quality warnings cover much of southern BC, with officials warning new fires could result from dry lightning in the central interior and Okanagan regions. Ontario officials are updating efforts to fight wildfires in the province's north. Natural Resources Minister Mike Harris says more people are returning to their communities as fewer fires burn out of control.
6: There are 152 active fires across the province. Of those, 12 are not under control at this time. And since our last update, an additional 84, so that's 84 on top of the 80, that we announced just a short week ago have been declared out. So great news.
4: 14 communities in northern Ontario have been evacuated, with more than 1,100 people still taking shelter in host communities. The rush is on to find survivors of a powerful earthquake in Colombia. More than 240 people are dead